0: The Money Show with Stephen Curtis is brought to you by Absa CIB, a Pan-African bank invested in your story and the vision that drives it, because your story matters. Absa is a registered FSP.
1: Centralized operating model aimed at improving productivity and the profitability of underperforming properties. And City Power is investigating the cause behind a loss in power supply to the Orlando Feeder Board in the south of Johannesburg. This has affected several areas, including Rand Water Operations and other substations. The power utility says it's deployed a team of operators to its Fordsburg substation to investigate the cause of the outage. Spokesperson Isaac Mangena.
2: Including Soweto Substation, Eldorado Park, Industrial Substation, Lensfeld Substation, Nirvana Substation. Unfortunately, Akenhof Substation is also affected, which basically feeds electricity to Rand Water Board, meaning that pumping of water at the Rand Water is basically also affected by this outage.
1: A look at your weather. A cloudy Tuesday in store for Gauteng, with isolated showers and rain expected today. Joburg drops to overnight lows of 11 degrees and peaking at highs of 19. Pretoria is at 12 and 21. Vereeniging is at 11 and 20 degrees. Clear skies in Cape Town with variable winds at a low of 19 and a high of 30 degrees. 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And that's a wrap of your Eyewitness News.
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4: Time for book club and an interview I have been looking forward to for the longest time. You know, if you've been listening to the show for a long time, that I love reading across a variety of genres, but particularly I've got a special love for fantasy and for authors who can build not just character and action, but build whole worlds in which to place them. And, you know, I think it started for me when I first stepped into the world of Narnia as a child of 6 or 7. I went on to do my honors thesis on The Lord of the Rings. That's how much I love this genre. And I've loved authors whose imagination crafts new maps and new landscapes and new creatures and languages. And as I've gotten older, that has expanded to also include writers who don't just imagine new worlds, but also reimagine our world and speculate about what it might look like in the future if we don't take proper care of it now. And the author joining us today is an absolute queen of post-apocalyptic dystopian fiction. Her Divergent series, featuring the heroine Triss Pryor, has sold more than 35 million copies worldwide. If, like me, you are a fan, you will be thrilled to know that there is actually a new companion novel called The Sixth Faction. But you don't have to wait for that, because Veronica has recently published a new adult novel called Seek the Traitor's Son. It is a bit of a genre buster. It's part fantasy, it's part dystopian fiction, it's got elements of sci-fi, and it's also got a good dose of romance woven in as well. So it's quite a hard one to try and pin down. But what a huge honor to have Veronica Roth with us to talk about this new book, to talk about her background as a writer, and to share the excitement of a new series for us to enjoy. Thank you so much for joining us on Cape Talk.
5: Thank you. Yeah.
4: Let's talk about where it all started for you. I mean, were you one of those children who was imagining and world building from a young age, or can you pinpoint where your love of that kind of storytelling and world building began?
5: Yeah, I was a very imaginative child. I played pretend a lot, you know, maybe when it was like when I was too old for it sometimes. But I always loved science fiction and fantasy. And I think the first time I remember reading it was the Animorphs series by K.A. Applegate, which is about an alien invasion.
4: Yep.
5: It's for young readers, but it is dark. So mm-hmm. I think that started me off on this path. And I never looked back. Yeah.
4: You got onto the path professionally, though, rather earlier than most do. I mean, I know you were still a student, I think it was at Northwestern University, when you wrote the first book in the Divergent series. You sold the rights before you'd even graduated, the film rights just a year after that. I mean, it's not your typical author story. Over the years, we've heard so many writers say, yeah, I received hundreds of rejection letters. I had to rewrite 30 times and send it to every publisher, and they still turned me down. Yours happened really quickly, really early. Do you think you got lucky? Did you just tap into something in the zeitgeist of the time that was just bang the right thing at the right moment? What do you think was the secret to your succeeding so young?
5: Yeah, I think a lot of it was just timing. It was a moment when there was this strong craving for dystopian fiction, especially

0: in the young adults like section of the market, and that was what I happened to have written. So I think sometimes things just line up just right. It doesn't really, the great part about writing books is it doesn't really matter how old you are. It's not like you can tell by reading the book how old the author is. So I think it didn't really matter how old I was at the time. It was just what I had at the right moment.
1: I've got to say, when I first read Divergent, I had no idea that the author who had written it was probably 15 years younger than me, Veronica. So to your point, you don't think about that. You just get so completely immersed in the characters and the world that you've built that doesn't even occur to you. Having said that, having that degree of success so early on in your writing career, obviously it's a wonderful platform to launch further work, but does it come with its own sort of burden attached to it that people's expectations of the next book are that much higher, or does it come with any drawbacks?
0: Yeah, I think that every author suffers from a kind of like, oh, what do I do next? After a very successful book, I think that's just a kind of pressure that you carry with you. But I mean, you can't write under that kind of pressure, so you just have to try to do something else, which is kind of what I've been doing. I mean, it's now I have a lot more non-divergent books than divergent books, so I think I'm just like continuing on, which has been really fun. It really set me up for a lot of success. So it gives as much more good than bad, I would say.
1: Now, the new book, Seek the Traitor's Son, it's the start of a new adult novel series. Let's talk first about that move from YA into adult novels. I mean, you haven't only written in YA, but for those who found you via Divergent, is it a case of going, well, that audience has grown up now? Are they looking for something maybe a little bit darker, a little bit deeper, maybe a little bit steamier in places? Or was it just something that's what lent itself to the story you had in mind?
0: Yeah, I think when it came to writing Seek, I wrote it on the side while I was working on a bunch of other projects, like four other projects. So it took a really long time. I started in September 2019. And I just wanted to fill a story with all the things that I loved because it was just for fun. It was just for me on the side. So I think I have always loved futuristic fiction, but I love books that don't, strictly adhere to one genre or the other. I love mashing them all together. And so I think it just grew out of that desire to write something that I wanted to read.
1: Now, for listeners who haven't read it yet, obviously we've been mindful of spoilers. I don't want to give away too much, but I can tell you that this is part one of, I think it's intended to be a two-book series, Veronica, the Burning Empire series, to give it its series title. In fact, let me let you introduce the setting to our audience. It's set on Earth in the future at some point where an as yet unspecified disaster or series of disasters has happened. I've got to the end of book one without yet being quite sure what it was. But introduce our audience to who you have placed in that world and how they interact.
0: Yeah, so it's set so far in the future that it started to feel like fantasy. I think that's part of the genre bending. But Earth has been devastated by this virus called the fever, which kills everyone who gets it and then brings half of them back to life. A couple days later, with special abilities that usually relate to seeing the past. But on rare occasions, people develop the ability to see the future. And the main character, Elegy, lives in a society that quarantines from the fever, so they don't have access to these like fancy abilities because they don't want to risk 50% of their population. And she goes to see the future seers, and they tell her she's got an important destiny because I love an important destiny. She will either save her people from their enemies or fail them, but along the way, she'll fall in love with a man who will bring her death.
1: That's a great summation, and I think we'll pause it there from a plot perspective so as not to spoil it. Now, so fascinating. So the disaster, the fever, because I read to the end of the first book and I thought I wasn't sure if there was perhaps an element in here of what had mankind done to itself to destroy previous civilizations or if it was just the fever. So you've kind of given me some insight there. But the fever itself, now you've just told us you started writing this book in September of 2019, and the whole way through reading it, I was thinking, I wonder how much of a role COVID played in this story. Veronica, you've answered one of my questions already, which is, did this book predate COVID in your mind? Did your experience of the pandemic influence the way you imagined the fever and its impact on the earth, or was it just kind of a sort of a by-the-by thing that happened?
0: Well, first of all, you're right. It was like there's a series of disasters, and then there's this plague, basically. So you are definitely onto something. But yes, I started writing it before COVID, but this part of the world building did not enter my writing until after COVID. Okay. So I just want to be clear because it's not like I predicted anything. that would be pretty crazy. But I think dystopian fiction, people often perceive as like a predictive text, like a handbook of what not to do. But I think more often it functions as an observational text. So it's about what are we doing now?
1: Yep.
0: And for me, that was the aspect of this story that felt the most dystopian, is just observing the way people reacted to COVID and the extremes, you know, the two extreme viewpoints that kind of emerged. One was just like, okay, let's just give up. Like, we all need to have it now. And the other was, no, let's keep ourselves safe and protect as many people as possible. And just the way, and then the way grief informed both. I think that really has entered the story in a profound way as well. So this is a society, like a global society, that has experienced deep loss. Yeah. And it has shaped the way that they interact with each other.
1: Okay. You've mentioned, you know, the prophecy, the future that awaits somebody, and that somebody could be one of two somebodies in this book. We have the main viewpoint told from the heroine Elegy, who is part of the Sedra nation, but there is also a rival Talisar nation and a formidable woman of her own on that side who could also be the subject of the prophecy around which this book hinges. And half the joy of the story is waiting to see, well, which way does this particular fulcrum swing? You've populated their worlds with the geographical world building, the cultural world building, the side characters who are really, really fleshed out, and they've each got their different kinds of tribe backing them in the most profound way. What's interesting to me, if I think back to Divergent and where your writing started, Veronica, in the same vein, there we had a post-apocalyptic world. It was the city of Chicago in that case, and it was a very dark remnant of the city. In this book, we have a much more sort of culturally defined rebuilding, if I can put it that way. You kind of have the sense of these are people who are really trying to hold on to what it is to be human in their particular way. But you have an interesting conundrum, because some of the people who are left in this post-apocalyptic world of Seek the Traitor's Son are almost giving up on Earth. They know that there is the potential or the possibility of a plan B out there somewhere beyond the stars. And I don't want to say too much other than to say they've been led to believe there's good reason to think that that could be an alternative. And then you have those who are, no, Earth is where we are. This is where we belong. This is where we rebuild and want to establish ourselves again. Just before you came on, I don't know if you heard our news report. There was a report about Mars exploration and the like, and I'm mindful reading it of, you know, we're sitting here with people who are actively working towards the aim of sending humans to explore the planet Mars. Has that informed your crafting of this world at all, to know that that's happening in real life on our planet Earth right now?
0: Yeah, sure. I think there's always this desire to know what's out there, and obviously, like, our urge to explore space has resulted in a lot of technological development that, you know, is wonderful. So there's a great undercurrent of like what's out there that we have as people. I think it's very natural for us now that we have the ability to go there. Like, I guess we have to. but there's also a feeling, I think, about space exploration that I don't know that I've subscribed to, that's like, what about what's happening here? Like, why are we putting resources toward that when there are so many problems on Earth? And so, again, that kind of like that observation of how people react to certain things is of deep interest to me. But I, as a sci-fi reader, would love to go to space. That's like my number one travel destination. So I have a soft spot for those people, for sure.
1: Just, I want to say, for anybody who's come in midway to this conversation and is wondering who you're listening to, the voice belongs to Veronica Roth, the author of, for many of you, where you would have started with the Divergent series and Tris Prior and Four and their adventures. Of course, she's written many other books in between now, but the latest release is called Seek the Traitor's Son, and it is the first of a two-part series called The Burning Empire. I absolutely raced through it and highly recommend it if you are somebody who loves these genres, and I'm saying genres plural because it really does straddle a number of them, including excuse me, fantasy and sci-fi. You're going to love this book. I know part two is not too far behind. Veronica, my understanding, it's Curse the Left Hand. I think, is that still the working title?
0: Yes, Curse the Left Hand. I think it comes out next spring.
1: Okay, and we'll be waiting for it with great anticipation. But before that happens, we're going to get a new book in the Divergent world, if I can put it that way, because I understand it's neither a prequel nor a sequel. Do you want to explain to us what the Sixth Faction is?
0: Yes, it's been very easy to tell you what it isn't. But the Sixth Faction is an alternate universe version of Divergent, where the main character makes a different choice than she does in the original series explores the aftermath of that.
1: Okay, so for those who haven't read Divergent, spoiler alert, it's a world in which everybody, society has divided itself into five factions, and you have some choice in the matter, but you sort of tend towards your particular strength. So there are the erudite, who are very focused on intellectual development. There are the dauntless, who are the brave warriors. Amity is all about goodwill. Abnegation is about service, and I'm missing one.
0: Candor.
1: Candor, thank you. The truth tellers, candor, the lawyers in the room. And the heroine in that book chooses to switch faction early on in the book. So this is going to be fascinating to read what becomes of Triss if she makes a different choice at the beginning of that journey. I know that there are going to be listeners who are fascinated to read that, because one of them at least has just mailed to me. Emma writes in on my email to say she absolutely loved the Divergent books. And she says, I thought they did a pretty good job of the films. I was disappointed that they never finished the film series. And she wonders, firstly, if you enjoyed the movies or, in fact, had anything to do with them once you sold on the film rights. We've had this conversation with so many authors who go, you know, kind of once you've sold the rights, it's hands off. But one or two keep a finger involved. What was it like for you?
0: I think a little bit of an in-between. So definitely, like, mostly you hand it over and you say, I hope I've chosen the right people for this task.
1: Yeah.
0: But they shot the first movie in Chicago, where I live. So I did go on set a lot and observe a lot of the behind the scenes, which was really amazing. I mean, I've never thought I would get to experience that. And to see it in my city was pretty awesome.
1: Okay. And then, speaking of film rights, Trina has already read Seat the Traitor's Son. She writes in to say, firstly, thank you for creating such wonderful characters. And she just wants to put it out there that if you do sell the film rights to this one, please can you consider her casting advice? She wants Anya Taylor-Joy as Elegy and Jacob Elordi as Theron, please. Okay, you heard it from Trina. There we go, putting it out into the universe. Do you ever go through that process of imagining who might play these characters if they do make it to film?
0: You know, I can't really, because then, like, when you imagine a character, there's no one that fits them perfectly. Yeah. So then, like, you're having two different views of the same person. But also with this Seek in particular, like, it's a big world. So it'd be very hard to adapt. So, you know, it'd be cool, but I'm not counting on it.
1: Okay. But Trina, casting advice noted. Thank you very much.
0: Noted.
1: For your email. Okay. I mean, in terms, it sounds like you write multiple things at once, from what you've said and looking at the release dates. It's a new Divergent book coming, the second one in this series, Burning Empire, coming all within months of each other. I guess that means probably, Veronica, that you're already hard at work on at least one other project. Is there anything you can share with our audience about what happens next?
0: You know what? I have been working on these four books that are coming out in, like, just within 1 year. These series starts in their sequels. I've been working on them for like 5 years secretly. So what I am is good at keeping secrets. But I think I am going to take a little break after this. So I don't really have a plan. I was like pushing till the end of this, and I'm, you know, we'll see what happens in the future.
1: Four books in 1 year. That's a lot of book publicity touring to do as well. So I hope you do actually get a rest after that, Veronica, to catch your breath.
0: Thank you.
1: And it makes me even more grateful for the time you've given us to chat to us today. And with huge thanks from a big fan of Seek the Traitor's Son, I can't wait to read the follow-up and to read The Sixth Faction when it comes out. Really a pleasure to have you on the show today.
0: Thanks so much for having me.
1: Veronica Roth. The book is called Seek the Traitor's Son. And for those who want to know, it's published by Tor Books, distributed in South Africa by Pan Macmillan. And it is on shelf in your favorite bookstore now, as well as available online. So please do go and find it. And we will let you know as soon as The Sixth Faction hits the shelves in South Africa as well.
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8: I am reminded that I have exactly a year before I need to renew my driver's license. And since about 1998, the South African driver's license has been issued in this credit card format, and you have to renew it every 5 years. But there has been some talk from the Department of Transport for consideration of a new license card system to replace the current one, and with the possibility of having the validity period of that license card for 8 years, if not 10 years. This was a conversation when Fikile Mbalula was Minister of Transport, but the Department of Transport has now backtracked on this idea, reverting back and saying that, well, we believe that the 5 year period is the better option. They say it's because of the need to check the eyesight of holders during this renewal application process. Leighton Beard is with the Automobile Association. Really appreciate your time as always. Leighton, let's start with some of the best practices from other countries. What are we seeing in terms of other countries in the validity and of terms of licenses?
9: Hi, good to be with you. Look, I mean, many other countries have validity periods of anything between 8 and 10 years. Obviously, there are still some that have the validity period of 5 years, but I think the important thing is we've got to look at the South African situation and see what is going to be best for our motorists. And we believe anything from 8 to 10 is probably ideal from a cost point of view, from a convenience point of view, from a spreading the workload point of view. There's so many good reasons in our view that justify moving it to an 8 to 10 year period. Preferably 10-year period. That you know, and the government found the same. They got research. They did they did their own investigations, and they found that extending the validity period from 5 to 8 to 10 years was also a good idea. But as you mentioned last week, I was informed by a journalist who spoke directly to the Minister of Transport that proposal hadn't even made it to the cabinet's table. It wasn't tabled before cabinet, and obviously we're very disappointed in that. We would have liked to have seen the Department of Transport take that a lot further and actually implement something like this.
8: From what we read, it seems that this government has decided to ditch these plans, but they cite health concerns. They cite that every 5 years it is probably beneficial to test motorists' eyesight. Is that a valid reason?
9: Look, we think that you do need to test a driver's eyesight every 5 years, but there is absolutely no reason why this can't happen at a registered optician and somebody who is linked to the NATA system and who can then upload the results of your eye test to that system to confirm that your eyesight is still good. You can even get a printed copy to keep in your car if you need to show it, or in your vehicle to show it to anybody who asks. But we those eye tests, by the way, by these registered opticians are not expensive. I know I did one, a couple of years back. When I say couple, about 3 years back in Pretoria, and that was around 85 rand. So, and when you compare that cost to the cost of actually getting a license, it's very minimal. So yes, I mean the eye test is necessary, and in any case, at many DLTCs the machines don't work, so people have to go off-site to registered opticians to have these done. So we see no reason why that can't be replicated, and people can just do that in any case instead of having to do that and get their license. So the eyesight thing we are in agreement with, it needs to be done, people can do it, and there's an easy way around it. Other health concerns, I'm not sure that I know exactly what the department is referring to there.
8: Because renewing your license card, besides the eye test, is simply largely administrative function. You don't lose your license. Once you have your license, unless it has been revoked, you keep your legal validity to drive for as long as you are able to. But the card is essentially an administrative function. Let's talk a little bit about the need for almost re-education. I remember some aspects of K53, and I had a very good K53 teacher, particularly with learner's licenses. So I remember rules of the road, and signs that are blue denote that you must perform that action. I was taught blue equals must. And I wonder if there's maybe some scope for some sort of almost a redoing of learner's test to ensure that people after, 10, 15, 20, 25 years of being legally allowed to be on the road, if they even still remember the principles of K53, Leighton.
9: I think you're planning on a mass riot, Lester, because I think if people were to have to go back for their learner's licenses, there may be a revolt on our hands. Look, I think there is a need for government to do a lot more road safety education. And when I say road safety, I'm including what you've just spoken about, understanding road signs, knowing exactly what each color means, and having an appreciation that you've got to obey them as well. So I think there is I wouldn't want to see a situation where people have to redo their licenses or have to redo a learner's license situation. I mean, administratively, it would be chaotic. But what I do think, I beg your pardon?
8: No, see, I'm agreeing with you. It would be a administrative bureaucratic nightmare.
9: Yeah, but what I do think is that government does need to embark on more intensive education campaigns, and they don't do that. Awareness campaigns amongst the public, and not just at Easter and at the Christmas time, which is when we invariably see these campaigns, but something throughout the year, and that's something we don't see at all. And for us, that's a huge problem, and it's something you see in a lot of other countries where their road safety record is a lot better, people drive a lot better, people understand the rules a lot better, and that's the reason why. It's because they are constantly bombarded with these messages. In South Africa, we don't see that. So I'd rather go down that route than say, let's have compulsory retesting.
8: I don't know how much it would cost to renew. I renewed my license 4 years ago, but there's a few messages here saying, well, one of the reasons there could be this insistence of renewal every 5 years is that there's a steady stream regularly of people trying to renew, and it becomes an income-generating stream for the state.
9: Yeah, 100%. And, if you are a month or two late and you have to renew, you have to get a temporary license, which costs an extra amount of money. So there is the issue of revenue. But, this raises the issue of where is government spending its money that it currently gets? And why is there this need for this constant revenue collection at the DLTCs? So we are asking these questions. But at the end of the day, it has to be about what is most beneficial for the consumer, what is most beneficial for the motorist, and that is extending the validity period, because from a cost perspective as well, it means you're going to be spending that 600 rand every 8 or 10 years instead of every 5 years, which for many people is a huge amount of money. So it, for, you know, again, and I said it earlier, it makes sense on every level for the motorist. There may be one or two reasons why it makes sense for government, but they should certainly not trump the reasons why it's good for the motorist to have this done.
8: Leighton Beard of the AA, really appreciate your time.
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10: We are looking at a book that offers us some insight into a giant of the literary, intellectual, and artistic space, William Modisane, who was born in Sophiatown. He was a leading member, leading figure of the drama generation of the 1950s. The book is co-written by Professor Siphiwe Mahala. Professor Mahala is an associate professor in the Department of English at the University of Johannesburg. He is a prolific writer with many titles under his name. And the professor joins us in studio. Professor Mahala, thank you for joining us. So tell us, what was, I guess, the reason or the interest you had in William Modisane's book, so much so that this book came out of that desire to tell a story?
11: Yeah, the book is inspired by the works and life of Blok Modisane. And actually, I'm not the co-author, I'm a co-editor. We have about 10 contributors to the text, and we also feature some articles by Blok Modisane himself.
10: Right.
11: So I've been working on the Sophiatown generation for quite some time, the drum generation of the 50s. I've written a book on Ken Temba before. And Blok Modisane has always been there, and my interest has always been the fact that what we know about Blok Modisane is what he largely wrote in Blame on History, mm-hmm. which ends in 1959, and that's when he leaves for exile. So right. The question I've always had is, what then happens the moment he crosses the border?
10: Right.
11: You know, and that's been my interest in the first instance. But also my personal relationship with Blok Modisane has to do with my encounter with his letters with Langston Hughes in 2012. I was in the U.S. And I visited an archive, and between 1960 and 1967, they exchanged over 50 letters, and out of that, I wrote a play called Blok and His American Bantu. Mm-hmm. So it's been a journey. So this book is a result of a symposium we hosted in 2023. To mark the centenary of Blok Modisane.
10: Right. And so I think it's fascinating that you kind of asked the question, so what happens when he leaves, right? Because he actually dies in exile, right? In Germany, is it?
11: Yeah, that's correct. Blok Modisane passed away in Germany, interestingly, on the 1st of March, 1986.
10: And 40 years after his passing, what would you say is, you know, his impact? What makes him such a crucial, an important figure in our country's history?
11: Well, what we are learning, especially now, is that Blok Modisane was a multi-dimensional artist and intellectual. In South Africa, we celebrated him for his work as a journalist for the Golden City Post and Drum Magazine. And he helped to really chronicle the condition of black people in particular at the time in South Africa. And in his book, Blame on History, he does the same, but focusing specifically on the destruction of Sophiatown, which essentially was the destruction of South Africa and destruction of the majority black people who were oppressed in South Africa. Mm. So that's what we know, and that's what we've always celebrated, his legacy as a journalist. However, beyond that point, it's quite interesting that Modisane established himself in a totally different realm altogether. He became more well-known as an actor. Before he left, he had featured in Comeback Africa, Lionel Rogerson's, which was shot in 1958. Mm-hmm. And there's a scene where he appears alongside Ken Temba, Miriam Makeba, and Louis Nkosi. Mm. And he has writing credits for that. And he had also appeared in Ethel Fugard's No Good Friday. So when he went to, he lived a large part of his exile in London, and there he established himself more as a as an actor, especially on stage. Mm. And he had featured in some international blockbusters in the 60s.
10: Wow.
11: Yep. But also what essentially sustained him more than anything else was radio. For about 40 years, he featured in the BBC.
10: Right.
11: Until his passing. He started commenting in the BBC when he was in South Africa. Mm-hmm. And then he was part of the talks component, I forget what it's called, in the BBC. And later on, he started writing radio dramas. And sure. Someone like Liz Garner, for instance, who is one of the contributors in this volume, mm-hmm. has written quite extensively about his role on the radio specifically.
10: Right. Yep. So, I mean, it sounds as though the book gives us, I guess, an even broader or richer perspective of a person. We know him as an intellectual, as an artist, as a writer, but it seems that the book gives us, I guess, even more, the fact that he did movies, he was in plays, he was doing radio, that kind of expands what we thought his contribution was and what he was doing.
11: Yeah, absolutely. I can barely, you know, figure out any other, you know, persona of that generation in the 50s who is as multidimensional as Blok Motisane mm-hmm. Turned out to have been. Because, yeah. as I say, I know him as a writer of Blame on History and some short stories. I know him as a journalist. But having engaged with so many scholars around the world, you know, the contributors in this book, by the way, include very senior professors from Mark Saunders is from New York University. We have Shane Graham from Utah. We have Ben Lawrence from Arizona. And we also have younger academics like Bafana Khadebe, who's at UJ, mm-hmm. and Molebogeng Sibiyesho, also from UJ. So you get these different perspectives about the same individual, and that, for me, I think, is the value of the book.
10: Yeah, because that was going to be my next question about who are some of the contributors and what are some of the themes that they have chosen to kind of focus on for this collection?
11: Yeah, first of all, I mean, when I had the idea of hosting a colloquium to mark the centenary of Blok Motisane, I approached Siyabonga Njika, who is a scholar based in Cambridge in the UK. He's South African, but at the time he was doing his PhD, which he has finished, which focuses on Blok Motisane.
10: Oh, wow.
11: Yeah, so he... The chapter he decided to write here has to do with Blok's entanglement with the CIA. Because, as you'd know, there was what we would call Cold War, which really penetrated almost every aspect of our lives. And they invested in culture to try and influence artists in some way. So... Siya wrote this book, this chapter called Blok Motisane's Cold War Intellectual Itineraries in East Africa. So he did a lot of work in Tanganyika, now known as Tanzania. And so we get these different aspects. I write on his relationship with Langston Hughes, which I call the transatlantic and intellectual bromance between these two guys. Right. And one of the most exciting chapters for me is the one co-written by Benjamin Lawrence and Vusumuzi Khumalo. Mm-hmm. It's titled Corns on My Sitters, Blok Motisane's Dramatic Exit in the Exilic Archive of South Africa. So that's where they trace his journey, because Blame on History ends as he's crossing the border to Bechuanaland, that is Botswana today. And so they trace his journey from Botswana to southern Rhodesia, that is Zimbabwe, to northern Rhodesia, that is Zambia, and then Tanganyika, Tanzania, before he jets off to London. Right. So they chase that journey, and it's always been a point of my interest that many exiles, we know that from South Africa, you found yourself in Zambia, and we never get to understand what you went through to get to that point.
10: Right. Yeah. And so I'm also quite fascinated by the title. Obviously, it is a play on his middle name, but Bloke of All Ages, suggesting that he is kind of this intellectual artist, writer, journalist, not only for the time, you know, for instance, he was a founding member of the Drum Generation, but that his work is relevant. It is important even in 2026. Tell us about the decision for that title.
11: Yeah, absolutely. You've already given it away. So when I came up with the title, you know, there's playfulness about it. And I consulted my co-editor. He was like, okay, I'll think about it. And he came back and said, actually, it captures what you are trying to do with this work, because Bloke Modisane's work is, it shows the resistance of his work, that he appeals across generations, and that is why he is a bloke of all ages.
10: Yeah.
11: Yep.
10: What was the most interesting thing you learned co-editing this book? I mean, as someone who's written so much about him, you contributed to this book yourself, but was there a thing that you read and thought, I didn't know that was fascinating?
11: Yeah, well, I would say it's that journey. I've written, for instance, about Bloke Modisane's contemporary, Ken Temba, mm-hmm. Who also died in exile. But I couldn't really trace, you know, his journey towards exile. So with this book, they give us that information, because he was corresponding with Lionel Robertson, who did the film Come Back Africa, where he was featured. So they were able to uncover or exhume those archives that were totally inaccessible to us in South Africa.
10: Mm.
11: Yep.
10: And so, Professor, if someone's looking for a copy of this book, where can we find it?
11: The book is available in all leading bookstores. It's published by Vets University Press.
10: Professor Amos, thank you so much for your time. It's a great pleasure having you in studio.
11: It's my pleasure. Thanks for having me.
10: Thank you so much. That is Professor Sipiwe Mahala, Associate Professor in the Department of English at the University of Johannesburg, a prolific writer, and also his latest work, Bloke of All Ages, Reframing a South African Literary Icon, is out now.
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4: One of my favorite places to spend some time online. No, not that. It is the Conversation website, which has all sorts of fascinating articles by academics and professionals in the world of medicine and anthropology and technology and any academic discipline you can think of. And the articles that are written, the research that those articles point to, always fascinating. And earlier this week, I was caught by an article, Chatbot Control, How AI May Be Shaping Your Opinions. I'm joined by the author, Dr. Richard Lachman, a professor in the RTA School of Media at Toronto Metropolitan University, and author of Digital Wisdom, Searching for Agency in the Age of AI. Okay, I mean, how real is this risk? I mean, we probably need to start a couple of step back. What makes this risk something which is real?
13: Sure. So I'm sure your listeners are well aware, every time we interact with the media, it's trying to convince us of something. We're trying to read maybe a newspaper article. It's trying to convey some information. And we're used to knowing there may be a point of view behind the author or the publication. And so we have some barriers up. We're sort of looking to see, we want to learn what we can, but we're aware that someone maybe has a point of view. The difference in AI chatbots, which I'm sure most of your users have probably spent some time chatting with, is if there is that same point of view, a chatbot is much better than a single article which was written for a large number of people, and you read the same article I read, and my kids read. So there's a way to you know, sort of the convincing that's there in the article is not tailored to me. It's the same one that we all read. And you might read a different newspaper than I do, but that's the limit of it. What a chatbot can do is what a human can do. It knows something about you, and maybe because you've had conversations over a long period of time, it knows your education level, it knows your political leanings, it knows your romantic status, it knows, in some cases, if you, you know, how much sleep you had last night because you just asked it a couple of questions about that. So if it were trying to convince you of a point of view, it's better at it. It can customize the language to exactly what your weak points might be, a psychological representation. It's as if, you know, sort of in a positive way, it's very good at convincing me maybe to get more exercise. But from a negative way, it's like a con man, potentially, that can kind of manipulate me more subtly with sort of psychological tricks.
14: And is this at the moment something which is a notional risk, that the technology and the levels of engagement are going to get to the point where there will be enough information, there will perhaps be enough trust in the chatbot that you engage with for you to allow that influence, or is it already happening and perhaps to a concerning degree?
13: I mean, it is something which what's happening with the wide and quick adoption of chatbots is that we're conducting a giant experiment, a social experiment at scale across the world in real time. So yes, this absolutely is something which we're seeing evidence of, not necessarily nefarious uses, but certainly how vulnerable we are. So in studies in academic institutions, they've checked how convincing is a human to you about maybe changing a political point of view on a topic compared to a chatbot. And the chatbots can be up to 65% more convincing because maybe they take time, they don't get angry if you disagree about some political point, they can pay attention and find different examples to maybe, you know, convince you of something. So they're better than humans because they feel very human-like, but they're more patient than any human. They can pay attention more. So we are seeing evidence that this is possible. And then the other place where we've seen some dynamics of this in mental health. It's not uncommon for people to ask, you know, sort of relationship advice, but even mental health advice from a chatbot because it's expensive or there's a long waiting time to actually talk to a therapist or they're embarrassed to talk to a human being. So they ask the questions of a chatbot. And this we've seen this case with young people around the world spending a lot of time in conversation with chatbots about their problems, their worries, their anxieties. And in some cases, the chatbots have responded in ways that encourage things like self-harm, suicide. There are a number of lawsuits happening in the U.S. against OpenAI and a number of the other makers of chatbots, and parents who are saying, we've reviewed the logs on my son's computer after a suicide attempt or after a serious self-harm attempt. And we're seeing a chatbot engage in what a human would never do, a therapist would never do, kind of behavior that's not, that's encouraging them to, you know, in delusions, encouraging them in negative behavior, encouraging them in negative thoughts. And it's because the chatbot has no morals. It has no ethics. It just responds based on statistics and trying to figure out what a user wants it to say. That's what the chatbots are really good at, and that's useful. But that's not what human-to-human interaction should be. So I think the real risks are evident, and they're only growing. The problem, of course, is that all of the chatbots' records are usually private. The companies don't share them. The only times we've seen what's happened is if an individual user shares the records of their own conversation. But it's very hard for government, a regulatory body, to see exactly what's happening there. So the only evidence we have are these academic studies or court cases where something, a transcript was forced to be turned over.
14: But I mean, what is making the chatbot drive you to a particular position? So you enter into a conversation with a chatbot with a slightly left of center or slightly right of center view, and the risk is that that chatbot might drive to you an extremist leftist point of view, extremist right point of view. So, I mean, I'm not sure that you can talk about motivation with the chatbot, but if I have a particular view of politics and I'm talking to somebody, then I have a motivation. I want them to think like me. But a chatbot is an agglomeration of what world people around the world think or not.
13: That's a fantastic question, and I think you're right. It strikes to a really different element at the heart of this than, you know, I might say a newspaper or something else that has a point of view, and maybe implicit or explicit, but I can tell what maybe a right-leaning newspaper or website might be versus left-leaning. In this case, there's maybe two elements here that are a bit different. One is that the chatbots are built, yes, to sort of statistically analyze all of the internet and then calculate what's the next likely thing I should say in response to your question. But part of the dynamic of that is they are very, it's called sycophantic. They try to please you. And we don't really understand fully why this is. And some chatbots are more self-pleasing of users than others. If you ask a question of a chatbot, it will often say, that's a great question. That's a great point of view. And it will continue then outputting things. And some of the thinking is that's because that's how conversation on the internet sometimes can happen. They've learned these behaviors. OpenAI is more sycophantic. It's more pleasing of users than, say, Claude or one of the other chatbots. But it is a dynamic where it tries to keep you around, and it tries to reinforce what you're already saying or say something like that it thinks you want to hear. That's not necessarily something a newspaper would do. That's not necessarily your best friend might call you on something, might tell you that's a terrible idea. In this case, the chatbots are just following your ideas. So again, in studies, we found when a user says something that maybe is violent behavior or antisocial in a point of view, the chatbot reinforces that rather than saying, that's crazy. You shouldn't say that. A little of that, again, is the internet's not always a very nice place. So some of the, if it's trained on Reddit, there are places with racist conversations. There are places with really sort of retrograde conversations in the vast internet. That may be what it's learned from in statistical terms rather than saying morally and ethically, here's how I should respond. The second part of this is, yeah, companies themselves have a point of view. So Grok is put out by Elon Musk's company, and it's put out as a free speech absolutist. So it has a political point of view, which is okay with maybe racist points of view, is okay with different language than Claude or ChatGPT. So it's possible for a company to instruct their chatbot to have a particular stance. And that may be subtle in terms of how it converses or answers my questions.
14: Thank you very, very, very much for that. Really appreciate listening to all of that and red flags everywhere. I have been speaking to Dr. Richard Lachman, and if you want to hear more about this, there's an article on The Conversation, and there is his book, Digital Wisdom, Searching for Agency in the Age of AI. He's an academic.
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1: What's up of your Eyewitness News? I'm Mikey Malapo. Members of the ad hoc committee probing corruption allegations in the criminal justice system agree that Minister on Special Leave Senzo Mkunu's oral evidence contained material inconsistencies. Members also say Mkunu's directive to dissolve the political killings task team was irrational. Members of the committee continued deliberations yesterday evening into their draft report, which must be finalized by Friday. Yesterday, the committee dealt with submissions made by parties on what should be included in the draft report in relation to Mkunu's decision to dissolve the PKTT and his evidence. Committee Chairperson Soviet Lekhanyane read out the submission which most parties agreed on.
2: The second paragraph, the MKP submitted that Minister Mkunu's oral evidence contained material inconsistencies when compared with his witness statement and other documentary evidence before the committee. These matters materially affected the weight that could be attached to aspects of the evidence.
1: In the courts, a witness in the case against Vusmusiket Matlala and four others has linked one of the accused to a car similar to the one the state alleges was used in the murder of Vereniging engineer Armand Swart. Swart was killed in April 2024. The state alleges the Hyundai i20 was hijacked in Pretoria in January 2024. The witness told the Johannesburg High Court yesterday that he saw Musa Kekana driving the car for about 2 months before his arrest. Matlala Kekana and three others are facing a combined 25 charges, including conspiracy to commit murder and 11 counts of attempted murder. It's emerged 18 vehicles meant to boost service delivery in Emfuleni were allegedly registered to municipalities in KwaZulu-Natal and Limpopo. The owner of the company contracted to supply the vehicles made his first appearance on the Vanderbijl Park Magistrates Court yesterday. Mpomalema, who owns Mabuela Forestry and Construction CC, is facing fraud, theft and corruption charges. He allegedly only delivered 7 of the 18 vehicles, including municipal trucks, after being awarded the 60 million rand contract in 2022. The remaining 11 vehicles have not been accounted for. The investigation was triggered by complaints lodged by Slane Mfuleni financial clerk Martha Rantsofu. Police spokesperson Athlenda Mate.
3: We have traced other vehicles to Lephalale. We know that 4 of the vehicles are at Lephalale local municipality. 2 are at Mogalakwena local municipality. 1 is at the city of Umhlatuze and 1 is under the name of a private company.
1: The case has been postponed to next week. Staying in the courts, former Defence Minister Nosiviwe Mabisa-Nqakula has testified that during the time that she met the woman accusing her of corruption, she was only concerned that the reputation of the department not be tainted. Mabisa-Nqakula took the witness stand in her corruption and money laundering case. She's been accused by Defence Force contractor Nombasa Ntsondwandlovu of soliciting corrupt payments from her between 2016 and 2019 when Mabisa-Nqakula was Defence Minister. The former speaker faces 12 counts of corruption and 1 of money laundering. The inquest into the death of the late fiancé of rapper Keenan Forbes, Anele Tembe, continued at the Cape Town Magistrates Court. Tembe died in April 2021 after falling from the 10th floor of the Pepper Club Hotel in Cape Town. Yesterday, a hotel staff member told the inquest that the rapper sounded panicked when he called security, saying someone was on the balcony and wanted to jump. The Pepper Club Hotel employee answered Forbes' call moments before Tembe fell to her death from the hotel's 10th floor in April 2021. Two police officers who were among the first to arrive at the scene described to the court what they found both outside the hotel and inside the room where the incident

0: The Money Show with Stephen Curtis is brought to you by Absa CIB, a Pan-African bank invested in your story and the vision that drives it, because your story matters. Absa is a registered FSP.
1: Unfortunately, Akenhof substation is also affected, which basically feeds electricity to Rand Water Board, meaning that pumping of water at the Rand Water is basically also affected by this outage.
2: A look at your weather. A cloudy Tuesday in store for Gauteng, with isolated showers and rain expected today. Joburg drops to overnight lows of 11 degrees and peaking at highs of 19. Pretoria is at 12 and 21. Vereeniging is at 11 and 20 degrees. Clear skies in Cape Town with variable winds at a low of 19 and a high of 30 degrees. For these and other stories, visit ewn.co.za. And that's a wrap of your Eyewitness News.
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4: Time for us to get into our food conversation. We're talking about mimics, so food that tries to taste like other food. And one big group that tries to do this is crisps. If you think of all the flavors of potato crisps, or chips as we call them, you're basically taking a potato and making it taste like something else. And some of them can be pretty simple. Salt and vinegar, they taste like beef, they taste like chutney, they taste like sour cream and onions, they taste like lightly salted, right? Those are pretty simple. Then they can get pretty complicated. Fried chicken, spare ribs, Canadian grilled buttered lobster, Philly cheesesteak, they start getting a little bit more complicated. Chips don't always get it right, because, you know, you win some, you lose some. But some of them get it really, really right. We're chatting to Dr. Torpedo. Her and I tried out two new flavors, two mimics from Woolies. They've released two flavors. One is called Smoky Gassi, which really confused us. And the other is Acha, which I thought, that's brave, because getting Acha as a flavor can be quite tricky. So joining us now is our resident chef and food anthropologist, Dr. Anna Trapido. We're talking about crisps today, which is a type of food, I think. I can't think of a food that does this more, that's always trying to taste like something else. So you're taking potatoes, you're cutting them very thin or thick, actually, and then you are doing, you know, some kind of wizardry to try and make this potato taste like Lay's has a Canadian grilled buttered lobster flavor, right?
5: It's outrageous. There used to be, not that long ago, you know, potato crisps slash chippies. They tasted of potato and they tasted of salt, and occasionally they tasted of like potato adjacent ingredients. So yeah, they tasted of salt and vinegar or cheese and onion or ketchup even. But this is a kind of Gen Z horror, this thing where now suddenly they have to taste like butter chicken and sushi and pastrami sandwiches and
4: right.
5: Nonsense.
4: Okay. It sounds like you don't like the food mimics. I really enjoy them. I enjoy picking up something and going, what is this going to taste like? One of my favorite food mimics as a crisp, as a chip, is Frimax. They make a fried chicken crisp, and it genuinely tastes like that crispy skin on a chicken. I love it so much. They get it.
5: The weird thing. Frimax are so good. Clearly this is like a real talent. You know, some people can do it, some flavorists can do it, and some can't, because every now and again you find a chip company that can really do it. But a lot of the time you think, well, yeah, it says it's Bunny Chow flavor, but it doesn't taste anything like Bunny Chow. And
4: right,
5: the disappointment of that is like almost second to none.
4: Yes.
5: Is you promised me it was going to taste like a quarter and it didn't.
4: And it didn't.
5: Yeah.
4: But
5: and in this case, the Woolies ones, I mean, they promised it was going to taste like a smoky kasi. It says smoky kasi flavor.
4: Right.
5: And first of all, you think, well, what does that even mean? That's quite an abstract. That's not a flavor. You know, especially if they have a Chisanyama flavor and they have a township tang.

0: mean barbecue flavors. So they clearly don't just mean smoke from a cooking fire.
1: Yeah.
0: I mean, do they mean the smell of load shedding, air pollution? What does smoky kasi taste like?
1: Do you know what? It feels like something went awry in the naming marketing meeting. I feel like maybe they meant like a smoky barbecue, kasi barbecues, like smoky kasi barbecue or something like...
0: But they have that flavor already. There is already a kasi tangy barbecue and a chisanyama flavor in the same range. So they must mean something else.
1: As smoky.
0: And the weird thing is when I took the tasting of the chippies very seriously. I did it like a wine tasting. So first I opened the packet and I plunged my nose inside to get the kind of full aroma before I tasted. And I have to tell you, I think it tastes like Tito Mboweni smoky kasi because it smelt exactly like a pilchard's tin.
1: Right.
0: And that... So there was this kind of slightly rancid pilchard oil smell that came out of the smoky kasi packet. And so like a little bit fishy and a little bit tomato-y and maybe a bit of curry powder. But I think smoky kasi tastes like maybe like a fish and chip shop that hasn't got an extractor fan. I'm not sure.
1: It did. I also did find that it tasted a little bit like oil, which is fine if that's what you're expecting, right? Again, like, I think it's so difficult to make a food and say it's going to taste like a particular thing. Granted, smoky kasi is very vague. If they said it's going to taste like chicken dust, I'd be like, okay, I'm going to eat a chicken dust.
0: I know chicken
1: flavor.
0: Dust.
1: Yeah. So kind of going into it, I was hoping for like clarity on what smoky kasi is. I'm still, if you ask me, I'm still not sure what it is. And I love pilchards. Here's the thing. If I could get a pilchards flavored chip, I'd probably like it. I love pilchards. This wasn't it, though.
0: Well, what was weird was, and if you look on the actual packet, the kind of design work, there is a cherry tomato, so it's very Woolworths, and a garlic clove, and then there is a tepe leaf, so an amaranth leaf. And you think, oh, okay, that's quite clever because, you know, like dried tepe is intensely umami flavorsome, you know, that could be a really good flavor. But again, it was just the pilchards. It wasn't that there was no evidence of the tepe anywhere other than on the picture.
1: Yeah. I think the one that was most ambitious, and most, I think, chip flavors are pretty ambitious. Like when you tell me that this is going to taste like spare ribs or it's going to taste like Canadian buttered lobster, that is pretty ambitious. I think crisps are...
0: A Canadian one.
1: Yeah.
0: No other lobster, specifically a Canadian one. Is it going to come out fighting with Donald Trump or being extremely polite?
1: So when they said they had an acha flavor, I thought that's interesting.
2: Yeah.
1: I know what acha tastes like. I love acha. And so going into it again, I think there was a lot of expectation because it's a thing I like. It is a particular taste. We don't all make acha the same. I found that it tasted more maybe like a chakalaka, but a bad chakalaka than it did like acha. It was a bit
0: again,
1: weird for me.
0: You know, and you know, that Limpopo acha, that bright sort of atomic orange, green mango, vinegar, garlic, that acha masala kind of really, really, that's a powerful, punchy taste.
1: Yeah.
0: And color and everything, you know, that there's no mistaking it. It's not a subtle flavor, but it's a glorious flavor. And somehow, you know, that ought to be a thing that should be capturable on a chippy. And somehow nobody gets that right. You're right that sometimes it tastes a bit like tomato sauce. Sometimes it tastes a bit, I don't know, but it's too sweet. It's not vinegary enough. It's definitely not orange enough, you know, that. And in this case, again, the pilchards won out, that when you shove your nose in the bag, and maybe I should just stop doing that, but it smells, it had that same sort of slightly fishy smell. And I think that, you know, these are chips that advertise themselves as thick cut and deep ridged. You know, they've got a really, it's almost like a zinc that you might dry tepe on. And I think that that's actually part of the problem, is that that means you've got a very large surface area for oil, you know, because the ridges are so deep. And a lot of oil seems to have soaked in and then oxidized, so that you get that slightly fishy thing, which is really the smell of oil that's slightly going off, I think.
1: So, yeah, I think they make a big promise on the bag, but not quite with the taste. They don't quite deliver.
0: There are magnificent things at Woolworths that nobody can, especially at the moment, do tomatoes like Woolworths. Mm. But the chippies is not it. And specifically, you know, I mean, Woolies are much better at doing like truffle and, you know, sort of poncy, sort of slightly Eurocentric things. That almost
1: Which
0: invariably
1: they do have.
0: When they...
1: They do have a truffle flavoured chip.
0: Exactly, and that whoever's in the like flavoring department, they know what a truffle tastes like. That somebody needs to send them to vendor to like really know what Acha tastes like, because they're not getting it right.
1: I'd rather they send us. They should send us. We will go to vendor.
0: Exactly.
1: We will eat all of the Acha and come back to them.
0: Professional Acha tasters.
1: Exactly.
0: Yeah, we'd be so good at that job. So good
1: Excellent.
0: At that job.
1: Dr. Trapido, always great chatting to you. Thank you so much for your time.
0: Pleasure, pleasure.
1: That's our resident chef and food anthropologist, Dr. Anna Trapido.
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9: The presence of pied crows in the Cape Town arena. Somebody mentioned seeing several hundred of them gathered together and asked what program does the city have to deal with this invasive species. And pied crows are indigenous South African birds. They are not invasive species in the sense that they have been imported from elsewhere, like the Indian miner and the European starling and the house crow, and there are a couple of others, thank goodness, not too many of them. And so, you know, City of Cape Town just has to let the pied crows be, as it has to let the Hardeedar ibis be and the Egyptian geese be. And those are three very obvious species of bird that have shown significant population growth in the last several years. Is that a problem? We are joined now by Ayun Amar, who's an associate professor and avian conservation biologist working at the Percy Fitzpatrick Institute of Ornithology at UCT. The Egyptian geese are a problem for people who own and manage golf courses, but I don't care too much about them. Are Egyptian geese a problem for other bird species? Are they crowding out other aquatic species? Are the Hardeedar ibis and the pied crow having a detrimental impact on the populations of other birds that are more historically linked with peninsular life?
10: Well, we don't really know too much about that. So they definitely, Egyptian geese do oust certain species from their nests. That's true. So, for example, black sparrowhawks, a species I've spent quite a lot of time working on, Egyptian geese will very often try and take over their nests, and sometimes successfully, sometimes unsuccessfully. But it's very unlikely that it has a major population level effect on black sparrowhawks. And indeed, black sparrowhawks are one of those species that have also increased dramatically in the last sort of 20 odd years in Cape Town as well. So whilst they are probably annoying for some species, and as they are for some people, they're unlikely, those species, Egyptian geese or Hardeedars, to really be doing any impact on any of our other native species, as far as we know, anyway.
9: Is the reason you don't know because it's not interesting enough to try and find out?
10: No, it's actually quite difficult to try and actually unpick those features, right? So if you've got one species increasing in one area and another species declining in that same area, it's easy to then say, it's because of the increase in those numbers. But actually, the kind of level of research that you have to undertake to identify a population level impact, so not an individual level impact. So, you know, a black sparrowhawk might do badly because it got ousted from its nest by an Egyptian geese. But whether that's having an actual overall negative impact on the population is actually super difficult to try and unpick, really.
9: Pied crow, perhaps in a slightly different category, because wouldn't they be quite interested in birds' eggs and fledglings, hatchlings?
10: Yeah, so absolutely. So pied crows are slightly different species from Egyptian geese and Hardeedar, where there isn't a very obvious mechanism where they could, in theory, be impacting on other species. So, as you rightly point out, they predate on eggs and on nestlings. And again, it is a surprisingly difficult thing to tease apart, believe it or not, to actually fully understand whether or not pied crows are having a negative population level impact on species. All we know really is that there has been research on the impacts of crows, not pied crows, but of different crow species around the world. And their impacts on songbirds and other, a whole variety of different species. And whilst we find that they can impact the productivity, so the number of chicks that are fledged by birds, they often don't have an impact on the total number. Now, that might not make sense or seemingly is contradictory, but actually what that means is that other things kill those birds. So basically, whilst pied crows or crows in general might reduce the number that are fledged, even if it didn't, those ones that would were fledged would die of a different cause anyway. So, for example, starvation. So if the crows don't get them, something else will get them, basically. That's the conclusion that some of the research we did came to. But as I point out, that isn't pied crows. That's all different species.
9: General corvid species, yeah.
10: Yeah, exactly.
9: It's sort of, if this is intuitive at all, intuitively sensible or sensibly intuitive, there's a lot of food for the pied crows to, you know, we're throwing away so much. It's so easy for them to feed themselves on what we discard. Why go to the extra effort of trying to steal an egg or grab a nestling out of a nest?
10: Yeah, that's potentially true, but what it can do is it can lead to what we call hyperpredation. So what you have is a situation where these crow numbers are very, very high. They're artificially inflated because we've put out a lot of waste food, anthropogenic food. So their numbers are so much higher than they would be naturally that suddenly the level of predation, even if it was a relatively low level of predation or a natural level of predation, is elevated to a level that isn't sustainable. And that has been seen, for example, by the ravens in the Mojave Deserts in America, where their numbers dramatically increased because of feeding on food dumps, on, what would you call it, garbage dumps. And the numbers get so high that they actually have impacted on Mojave, a very rare species of desert tortoise in the Mojave Desert in America. And that was, described as hyper-predation. And there is the concern across this area in southwest of South Africa that pie crows could be impacting on very rare species of tortoise. So we have lots of amazing tortoise species in South Africa, including some of the rarest species in the world. And that, to me, is probably arguably a more pressing and worrying concern, that pie crows could be impacting on the numbers of these very rare tortoises.
9: Where they if it's a more pressing concern, what can you do about it? I mean, as I understand environmental law in this country, you can't stop pied crows from breeding by poisoning nesting sites, because they're indigenous birds and they enjoy protections as indigenous birds.
10: So my understanding, and don't quote me on this, is that potentially they can be killed. They can be controlled.
9: Okay.
10: So they can be controlled. They're not a sort of a endangered species as such. And I understand that there is a potential program happening in certain areas of South Africa where they are going to potentially kill pied crows in selected areas where these very rare tortoises occur, to see whether or not that can improve the loss of the tortoises. And we've also done quite a bit of research exploring the rates at which tortoises' shells appear underneath nest sites in different places around this region in the southwest of South Africa. And we also have a student currently working on that topic along a big power line, to see if the power lines themselves are giving opportunities to these pied crows to exploit areas that they wouldn't normally be in and predate on these tortoises.
9: Yeah, Glenn has just WhatsApped to say pied crows are really nailing tortoises on the west coast, which you've just told us. Seen heaps of dead ones in areas around Doerungbaai. So they can and appear to be, in certain areas, reaching population levels that are threatening to other species, and therefore control measures are indicated and legal.
10: Yeah. So what we did have a student look specifically at the number of tortoises. So people, there'd been a lot of publicity around a single nest site where I think 300 tortoise shells were found under this one nest site. So what we did is we went to a large number of nests. I think it was over 70 nests distributed all over the place, wherever we could find them, just to see how common that predation was. You know, was this a regular thing, or was this an extreme outlier? And actually what we found is that lots of pied crows didn't touch tortoises at all. And then there were just a few individual pairs that were seemingly targeting these tortoises. So that's quite an interesting system, because that suggests that individuals are somehow learning or adapting this sort of kind of unique practice of targeting this one sort of prey.
9: And take them out so they don't pass that gene on to their offspring.
10: Well, yeah, that's an also really interesting question. How they are learning? Is it learning? Is it heritable? Are they passing that on to their offspring as a taught or learnt behaviour? And we don't really know anything about that. But it does suggest that actually, exactly as you say, wiping out large numbers of crows might not be as effective as targeting control over individuals, and that might actually give you greater benefit. Yeah.
9: Aviation conservation biologist Arjun Aymar, thanks very much for talking to us with UCT's Fitzpatrick Institute of Ornithology.
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11: We are talking about being smart about your keys and your car's safety. 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Please confirm for me, Reino, is it de Kok or de Kok?
12: De Kok, Relebohile, and hello to the few listeners. It's great to be on your show.
11: Thank you so much for joining us. And I mean, we don't speak quite often in our car feature around the keys, which is quite a big deal. Why is this such an important part of this conversation that we need to have?
12: Relebohile, the reality of it is, you know, there's a in insurance, there's a thing called duty of care. And in simple terms, you know, duty of care refers to the responsibility of both the insurer and the insured to act in good faith and to be reasonable in steps to prevent and minimize any losses. So basically what that means is you must almost kind of act like you are not insured, for lack of a better word. Now, your keys are such an important part of your vehicle because your insurance company will cover you for a theft or hijacking of your vehicles. But the duty of care comes in if you are negligent with your keys. For example, if you stop at the shop and you just leave your vehicle idling there and someone climbs into your car and drives away, you know, you didn't really take the necessary precaution or the necessary care. And the insurance company in that stage could kind of walk away from your loss. Should there be a case where they said you could have acted better.
11: And I'm glad that you are explaining the part of duty of care, because it is from a very specific context. Because I was thinking about the fact that how many times, Areno, have you watched a movie or even real footage in the US where they just leave their cars unlocked? And I'm not talking about at the garage quickly running in. I mean, even there, I don't think many people do that. But how many times have you seen that? And it's quite a norm abroad, but in South Africa, leaving your car unlocked is just unheard of as something that's, in inverted commas, normal to do.
12: Yeah, I mean, there's 85 vehicles on average stolen per day. And I mean, we all know what the cost of vehicles are. And it's just so extremely important that you are cautious and that you take care of these very, very expensive assets that you've got.
11: Okay, so if we now look from an insurance perspective, and maybe you can give an estimate with what happens in your own company. I mean, are there many people whose vehicles get stolen because they left the car unlocked or left the keys in the car?
12: No, so I must say there's luckily or fortunately there's not really a lot of cases like this, but the reality of it is, I mean, I think there's one or two cases currently in the media that's well publicized where vehicles have been taken from car washes, you know, where there wasn't proper processes and security measures in place, where perpetrators basically just came, acted like they were the owner of the vehicles, and you know, the keys were simply handed over and the perpetrators were driving away with the client's vehicles. So I mean, it's very unfortunate cases, but it's so important that, you know, when you hand over your keys, that you make sure that, you know, the necessary precautions are in place, the security measures are in place, that there is a process where they can identify that you are the owner of this vehicle. Because, you know, in cases like that, it could be that the insurance company, and all claims are looked at merit, obviously, but it could be in cases like that where there was just no duty of care taken, where the insurance companies could also not stand in or fit that bill.
11: So in that particular example that you're using of a car wash, right, where the ideal car wash for a busy person is that you dump your car and go. And there's some places have a coffee shop where you can watch your car getting washed. Others, you're going to go somewhere else. What should a person be doing? Or would you then hold the car wash business responsible?
12: Yeah, so the reality of it is, in a case like that, I mean, I think from a client point of view, using the facility of a car wash, you need to make sure that the owner of the car wash, that there is a protocol in place, that there is something in place that you can give them a token to say, this is the token for my keys. But yeah, necessary measures need to be taken there, because yeah, as I've mentioned, insurance companies, they're not going to fit the bill in most cases if it was just purely a negligent business owner transaction.
11: If it is a scenario of your vehicle is parked in your garage, does duty of care mean that you also expect that that vehicle is locked and the key far away?
12: Yes, that is accurate. You see, in a case like that, what we see happen many a times is we see that there's a house break-in, so that's an insurable event that has taken place. So it's forcible or violent. That has triggered the policy, so the policy wording will respond to that, and, you know, perpetrators will take the keys and drive away with your vehicle. In a situation like that, you know, something happened that will trigger the policy, and there's no negligence in a situation like that. But the example we've used earlier, simply leaving your keys in the car whilst your car's idling and you're running into a shop, or you hand over your keys to a car wash or a airport parking attendant, and you just don't know where it's going or what protocols there's in place, you know, as the owner of the asset, you know, there's more that needs to be done to make sure that you know what's happening to your asset whilst you're not there.
11: Your like valet services, I know, for example, Gateway Mall does it. In KZN, airports have valet services where you want to be able to just jump out and hand over your keys and everything to another person.
12: Correct. I mean, the reality of it is you must make sure you make use of a reputable company, and you must understand the process that they have in place when you are doing that. I understand the convenience aspect of it, but the reality of it is you just need to make sure it's a reputable company, the process is in place, and that is where your advisor, your short-term specialist advisor, can also give you a lot of steer or context in terms of the checks and balances that you need to make sure of when utilizing these services.
11: Okay. What are some of the other precautions that people need to be taking into consideration with regards to their vehicles and their keys?
12: The reality of it is, I mean, for an example, if you put your vehicle on a transporter as well, you need to kind of make sure that the transporter have cover for your vehicles whilst it is in transport. If you take your vehicle, for example, to a panel beater for repair, make sure that they've got a safe condition in place where your vehicles are locked up during the vehicle stay there. And again, you know, there's various situations like this where an advisor can kind of take you through all the checks and balances that you need to make sure that your asset is protected when not with you, or when your keys are outside of your scope.
11: We're speaking to Reyno de Kok, who is head of distribution at PSG Insure, and we are chatting around the safety of your keys and your car, and how else to actually just be super mindful and making sure your things are okay. Reyno, we some of the scenarios that we have spoken about are the almost everyday, let me say once a week type of scenarios, your car washes, your, you know, valet or parking services and things like that. In a situation where you give over your keys because somebody wanted you to be safe, and they are now taking over the role of designated driver, but in that scenario, you did not necessarily cover your vehicle for third party, what would you advise that person to do? If they should not be getting behind the wheel.
12: Yeah, so I mean, it's a challenging question. That the reality of it is, when you're saying third party, I think the thing that's very important is if you, for example, make use of a take me home service, your vehicle will need to be comprehensively insured, and you need to make sure that your advisor don't put a restriction in terms of your drivers in the vehicle, because the restricted drivers would mean only you or a dedicated person can drive the vehicle, and not a service, a drive me home service, as an example. So I think the reality of it is, in a situation like that, you need to make sure that your vehicle has an open driver clause on it, and that the vehicle is comprehensively insured And again, you know, that is again where the advice aspect from an advisor can really make sure that you are covered for all types of situations like that. So it's always best to check in with your specialist short-term advisor.
11: From your view, are there certain risks that are higher because the car is not like ignition starter where, you know, now these modern cars, you press a button, you could go a decent period of time not even knowing where your key is?
12: Yes. You see, the problem that comes in with those is, I mean, we know, and this is also quite well documented, especially with the keyless starting vehicles, is, you know, we know thieves have got devices where they can clone the keys. And we know that there's certain vehicles that's extremely high-risk vehicles where with certain devices they can clone your keys and then kind of with a fake key almost start your car. So there is definitely, but I think the reality of it is it's linked to the type of vehicle that you are driving. That really talks about the risk of the key that you have.
11: There's a message here on the WhatsApp line that says it is important to insist on a spare key when purchasing a vehicle. It is a must. I'm still sitting with an X5 key for a vehicle I used to own. The dealership never requested it. I only saw it recently in my closet. Yo, what happens in those situations, Reyno, if you have now sold a vehicle and they didn't request the spare key? Would they reset that new key?
12: Yeah, so in a case like that, I mean, if you are aware that there's a spare key missing, it's always best to get in touch with your insurance company and get the advice from the insurance company, because the reality of it is, I mean, it is a potential risk that you're sitting with. Someone can come at any time if they know where the vehicle is parked. You know, they can take the vehicle, drive away with it. And again, you know, insurance companies would always look at the merits of every single loss and how they look after it. But I think if you are aware of such a situation like that, it's always best to get the advice from the insurance company via your advisor and see what the insurance company would recommend you do in a situation like that.
11: Okay, we've got a voice note.
13: Lebogile, speaking to Bali in Pretoria. Yeah, this is actually a very interesting topic. Now, the challenge is now the guys in the township, you know, that's running this one-man show car wash, I don't think they even have secure insurance. So that will mean these guys are going to suffer because unless if they innovate and like have a system where when you hand your keys, they give you like a token so that when you come to collect your car, you hand them back the token so they can identify that your car. Otherwise, people, man, I wouldn't take my car to a car wash like that, because if my car goes missing, I won't get covered. I'm not covered at all. So there's a challenge.
11: Ooh, Reyno, in a situation like that.
12: Yes, definitely. And I think that is a topic of discussion. You know, there needs to be a proper process in place. And it comes back to the duty of care at the end of the day, to make sure that who you've handed your keys over to, that the necessary security measures are in place, that there is something that they know that you are the owner of the keys, that you are the owner of that vehicle, and that the car does not go missing. Insurance companies, as I've mentioned, will always look at every single merits, and they'll always try and be fair. But there's a responsibility from ourselves as the owner of the asset in terms of, you know, what do we do with our keys and where do we hand it to?
11: And that's such a tricky one. Reyno, just in closing, what are some of the final tips that you can share with us that maybe we don't view them as negligence because, you know, you are so trusting, that we need to just be mindful of when we make certain decisions about who we leave our cars and keys with?
12: Yeah, I think the final steps that I want to leave the listeners with is to say, if you are not sure, if you are not clear on what is covered or what is not covered, if you are planning to put your vehicle on a transporter, if you are planning to leave your vehicle with a parking service, if the car wash, for example, if you are unsure, make sure you talk to your advisor in terms of, you know, what is the the intention of the cover, what is the questions you need to ask, what is the processes that you need to follow to make sure that you don't get in a situation where you're sitting with a vehicle that you don't have anymore and you still need to pay the bank. It will be a heartbreaking situation. So always ask if you are not sure.
11: I would even add, Reino, a person must actually know how much it costs to replace their key because some of them are so expensive.
12: Absolutely.
11: Oh,
12: and you can insure your keys.
11: You
12: can insure the keys, and you should. It's a very, very expensive part of the vehicles, and it's not just the keys, the loss of the vehicles as well that they need to change if there's a situation ever where you need to change a key. So yeah, just some food for thought.
11: Reino de Kok, thank you so much for chatting to us, Head of Distribution at PSG Insure.
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14: Let's get straight into it and then welcome Adam Gilchrist, UK correspondent. He works for a number of other stations, 2GB, 4BC. He is also presenter and executive producer for British Forces Radio, and we're delighted to have him on the show. Adam, welcome, and thanks so much for giving us your time. When you were at school, what did you like? What were you good at? And were the two the same thing?
15: Yeah, at school, what was I? I don't know, it varied because earlier on, I was a proper SWAT. And then I slightly faded, as I suppose happens to quite a lot of boys, aged 11, 12. And then I came back again. So I was, generally speaking, good at English, drama, history, geography, that sort of stuff, arty stuff. You know, I was rubbish at science, I confess.
14: So was any of this leading you to being a presenter, journalist, and I think it's fair to say to some degree a performer, because that's part of what our job involves?
15: Yeah, very much in the same boat as you, absolutely. I suppose a little bit. But there was a stage at which I thought I was absolutely going to be, if not an actor, then a director. I would be involved in the theatre somehow. I absolutely felt this calling. I wrote poetry, age 17, about how I was going to have a career on the stage. And then I was in a few school plays, and I wasn't brilliant, if I'm honest. And I kind of knew while I was doing them, I wasn't brilliant. And my parts weren't huge, if you'll pardon the expression. And overall, I suddenly thought, you know what? I might be able to talk a bit, but I'm not sure I can actually do the whole physical performance thing. And like a lot of people, I sort of drifted to university and then came out of university, applied for loads and loads of jobs. And then suddenly there was this journalism course, a radio journalism course. And I thought, you know what? I might be able to do that. And a mate of mine said, yeah, you should do that, because he reckoned I had got the gift of talking nonsense, and he thought that might equip me well for that particular line.
14: Well, thank you for your summation of our profession. I will mull over it and perhaps curse you for it later. Talking nonsense, indeed. But seriously, Adam, mealtimes must have been interesting. You grew up in the southern part of London, or Dulwich, southeast. I think it is a beautiful place from what I recall on a day trip. But your dad worked for the Bank of England and the International Monetary Fund. Does that suggest very serious conversations around the table, or was there no dollar-sterling exchange conversation while you ate?
15: I remember asking my father really clearly. I remember asking him probably several times, but definitely one conversation. I said, what do you actually do? This is at the stage when he was working at the Bank of England. And my father said to me, he was a kind of economist, really. He became an advisor in the Bank of England on their policy and how they should take financial stances with first Eastern Europe and then the United States and then Europe itself. And I remember him saying, I answer the phone and send the occasional note, was how he summed up what he did. And you know what? I suppose you could boil a lot of jobs down to that. But, I mean, he clearly knew his stuff a little bit. And that's why he went to Washington. He had this two-year secondment with the International Monetary Fund. And it was a fabulous time for me because I was age 9 when we went. And boy, do you remember stuff age 9 upwards.
14: Yeah.
15: Pre-9, it's sort of a little bit sketchy, holidays here and there and a little bit of school, but otherwise. So it was perfect time for me and my sister to be dragged off to Washington.
14: So We asked you, as we always do, to pick favorite dishes, lasagna and torta di Verona. Was that on the Gilchrist table on a regular basis in South London?
15: No, because I'm not the slimmest of chaps anyway, and I would be in even more of a fight if I had it on a regular basis. No, I put those two. I slightly cheated, didn't I, John? Because I put two dishes.
14: Yeah.
15: And the reason I put those two down is that I particularly love them. I did have a period working in Italy as well, and also because I make them both. And I'm going to blow a little bit of a trumpet here. My wife reckons my lasagna is better than anything she's ever tasted anywhere in the world, including all sorts of Italian restaurants. And my torta di Verona is a kind of Italian trifle, really. My torta di Verona was said by my niece to be the best dessert she'd ever tasted anywhere. So I thought, you know what? I'll take those two as feathers in my cap, and I do roll them out. Well, lasagna maybe two or three times a year. Torta di Verona is quite a long step, so maybe once or twice a year.
14: Yeah, and for people who don't know the dish, there's amaretto in there, there's butter, there's all sorts of things. And it all sounds more delicious in Italian. Uova e zucchero, eggs and sugar. It doesn't sound quite so grand. Adam, I'm interested in your choice of book, The Catcher in the Rye. I mean, it's a great, great classic. 1951, it is the tormented musings of the main character Holden Caulfield around being a teenager, unrequited love, fantastically curious about sex, but not having a great deal of access to it. And yeah, it's a great book. You would have read it, I assume, a long time ago. Why do you think a book sticks in your head in the way that one might have?
15: Interesting, isn't it? Why do books stick in the head? Why does anything stick in the head like that?
14: Yes.
15: I guess I read it at the right time. I mean, I read it at a time when you absolutely could, I certainly personally could identify with him, albeit 25 years after the event. So I was age 15 when I read it. And it's very much about Holden Caulfield, aged 15, going on to 16. And it's about growing up. And there are one or two other growing up books that I absolutely love. I mean, The Railway Children, which has no relation whatsoever to my own upbringing, but I love that book. Billy Bathgate was another one by Yale Doctorow. I absolutely love that book. But, do you know, Catcher in the Rye has stuck with me. Plus, I introduced it to my own children, and my son in particular, aged 15, absolutely loved Catcher in the Rye. I don't know if he would still name it as his favorite book, but it's with me, that sense of how difficult it is just to get to grips with the world around you, and particularly when it doesn't always seem to make sense, when adults seem to be speaking a different language, and when school seems to be so oppressive no matter what you do. And again, this spoke to me a little bit at age 15, and also beautifully written, let's be honest. That's why it stood the test of time.
14: You sent us some of the things you do, and I'm not going to get a chance necessarily to talk karaoke and the quiz nights that you host and the cricket. When you mention cricket, I picture long English summer days with people competing of all sorts of ages. But I want to go to this because there's a really tough English TV quiz show called Mastermind. You reach the semifinals, which is, quite distinguished in that regard. Your specialist subjects couldn't be more different. The Battle of Agincourt, which was a long time ago, I think it's fair to say. And then Frasier, the TV show. Why Frasier?
15: Frasier, I just think, is the best TV series ever. I mean, in my mind, it still beats Breaking Bad and Succession and Friends, and you name it. I just think it's so extraordinary. It's sort of Dickensian, it's very American, so that's why it's not quite Dickensian, but it just speaks to me in that subtlety that it has, and sometimes it has complete farce and some very clever lines. It's a gorgeous series, and I loved it, and I wanted to do that first. But the producers of Mastermind said, no, we've already got a lot of TV and film subjects. Can you do your other subject? So I have to say, I mean, having talked about school and how maybe I faded a little bit in my academic studies at one stage, but when I was told, Battle of Agincourt is your specialist subject, I treated it like I was doing an A-level in it, like I was at school studying it. So I bought books, I went online, I got my family to question me. Anything I could find on the Battle of Agincourt online, I got my wife in particular, but also my daughter and my mother to just constantly ask me stuff about it. I treated it like I was absolutely doing an examination in it. And do you know what? I really loved it. I kind of missed the fact,
14: yes,
15: oh, I haven't actually studied anything properly for a very long time. So I really loved doing the Battle of Agincourt and was successful at it. And Fraser was okay. There's still the odd question you miss when you can't get that instant recall, you know, that happens when you're in a quizzing environment and in front of TV cameras. So, yeah, I'm still slightly annoyed with myself even now, 7-8 years later, that I didn't quite completely nail them both.
14: Yeah. Well, you got far, even if you didn't quite get over the final hurdle. Adam, finally, I just want us to talk music, and we're going to bring your music up in the background while we chat. Lauren Wood, the song Fallen, people will know it from the movie Pretty Woman, which, by the way, is now a musical, which is going to be on in South Africa. But music in your life, I mean, is why this song?
15: Well, music absolutely through my life. I'm sure most people have their go-to moments and so forth. And working in a lot in speech radio, like you, John, it's quite nice to reach for music sometimes. Although I have presented some music shows, but this particular song, in Pretty Woman, as you say, it was sort of a dating movie for my wife and I. And then when it came to getting married, we chose it. It has this lovely cha-cha-cha, I think it is, rhythm.
14: Okay.
15: And so we chose it as our wedding song to dance to. And also, although I'm talking all over it, the words in it are gorgeous. It's about love coming upon you. You're not looking, and suddenly there it is upon you. And that was my wife and I's experience, and it really spoke to us, and we love it.
14: Well, Adam, thank you so much, first of all, for sharing with us your song, your book, and your dish, but also thank you for the huge, huge enjoyment you give people regularly every single week. The hard news on the one hand, the quirky stuff. Adam Gilchrist.
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1: What's up of Eyewitness News? I'm Mike Malapo. Members of the ad hoc committee probing corruption allegations in the criminal justice system agree that Minister on Special Leave Senzo Mkunu's oral evidence contained material inconsistencies. Members also say Mkunu's directive to dissolve the political killings task team was irrational. Members of the committee continued deliberations yesterday evening into their draft report, which must be finalized by Friday. Yesterday, the committee dealt with submissions made by parties on what should be included in the draft report in relation to Mkunu's decision to dissolve the PKTT and his evidence. Committee Chairperson Soviet Lekhanyane read out the submission which most parties agreed on.
2: The second paragraph, the MKP submitted that Minister Mkunu's oral evidence contained material inconsistencies when compared with his witness statement and other documentary evidence before the committee. These matters materially affected the weight that could be attached to aspects of the evidence.
1: In the courts, a witness in the case against Vusmusiket Matlala and four others has linked one of the accused to a car similar to the one the state alleges was used in the murder of Vereniging engineer Armand Swart. Swart was killed in April 2024. The state alleges the Hyundai i20 was hijacked in Pretoria in January 2024. The witness told the Johannesburg High Court yesterday that he saw Musa Kekana driving the car for about 2 months before his arrest. Matlala Kekana and three others are facing a combined 25 charges, including conspiracy to commit murder and 11 counts of attempted murder. It's emerged 18 vehicles meant to boost service delivery in Emfuleni were allegedly registered to municipalities in KwaZulu-Natal and Limpopo. The owner of the company contracted to supply the vehicles made his first appearance in the Vanderbijl Park Magistrates Court yesterday. Mpomalema, who owns Mabuela Forestry and Construction CC, is facing fraud, theft and corruption charges. He allegedly only delivered 7 of the 18 vehicles, including municipal trucks, after being awarded the 60 million rand contract in 2022. The remaining 11 vehicles have not been accounted for. The investigation was triggered by complaints lodged by Slane Mfuleni financial clerk Martha Rantsofu. Police spokesperson Athlenda Mate.
3: We have traced other vehicles to Lephalale. We know that 4 of the vehicles are at Lephalale local municipality. 2 are at Mogalakwena local municipality. 1 is at the city of Umhlatuze and 1 is under the name of a private company.
1: The case has been postponed to next week. Staying in the courts, former Defence Minister Nosiviwe Mabisa-Nqakula has testified that during the time that she met the woman accusing her of corruption, she was only concerned that the reputation of the department not be tainted. Mabisa-Nqakula took the witness stand in her corruption and money laundering case. She's been accused by Defence Force contractor Nombasa Nzondwandlovu of soliciting corrupt payments from her between 2016 and 2019 when Mabisa-Nqakula was Defence Minister. The former speaker faces 12 counts of corruption and 1 of money laundering. The inquest into the death of the late fiancé of rapper Keenan Forbes, Anele Tembe, continued at the Cape Town Magistrates Court. Tembe died in April 2021 after falling from the 10th floor of the Pepper Club Hotel in Cape Town. Yesterday, a hotel staff member told the inquest that the rapper sounded panicked when he called security, saying someone was on the balcony and wanted to jump. The Pepper Club Hotel employee answered Forbes' call moments before Tembe fell to her death from the hotel's 10th floor in April 2021. Two police officers who were among the first to arrive at the scene described to the court what they found both outside the hotel and inside the room where the incident occurred. Forbes died in 2023 following a shooting outside a popular restaurant on Durban's Florida Road, a shooting that also claimed the life of businessman Debello Tibbs Motswani. Sun International, the owner of Sun City, has started a formal retrenchment consultation process. The gaming and hospitality group has not said how many jobs could be affected. It says the Section 189A process forms part of a move to a lower cost, more centralized operating model aimed at improving productivity and the profitability of underperforming properties. And City Power is investigating the cause behind a loss in power supply to the Orlando Feeder Board in the south of Johannesburg. This has affected several areas, including Rand Water Operations and other substations. The power utility says it's deployed a team of operators to its Fordsburg substation to investigate the cause of the outage. Spokesperson Isaac Mangena.
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3: 6 minutes now, it is past 4 o'clock. A very good morning to you and welcome to the Tuesday edition of the Early Breakfast Show right here on Cape Talk and 702. It's the 8th of September. We're in your company until 6 o'clock this morning, where we always welcome your calls on 021-446-0567 or 118-830-702. There are 57 days left to the local government elections. 57 days left to the local government elections. When I was standing in for Lester Kivett on Friday morning, a regular guest of his, Tara Ruiz, who's our Cape Talk correspondent as well as a writer for Business Day, who talks matters politics and parliament with Lester every Friday, one of the things we reflected on is the fact that with just under 2 months out, we actually do not feel like we are in an election cycle. Or do you? Like, have you been inundated with messaging? Has anyone tried to call you? Has anyone tried to come up to you, I don't know, at a random taxi rank stop or something like that to say, this is why you should be voting for me? For me, the most active person on certainly my socials has been Helen Zilla in Johannesburg. And I don't even live in Joburg. And yet I'm getting notifications of what she's doing in Johannesburg as well. We have an interesting conundrum here in Cape Town, where the mayor of Cape Town, who's running for re-election as mayor of Cape Town, is also the federal leader of the Democratic Alliance. So therefore, he's spending quite a bit of his time outside of the city helping other candidates drum up support for the elections, of course. The ANC, they did launch their manifesto late in August, and they, I suppose, are now starting to build on the machinery. But Tara Ruiz was indicating that a lot of the political parties just don't have the money to put out campaigns effectively that will be overwhelming us and inundating us with a lot of messaging as to why we should give them and their candidates a chance. The latest Ipsos polling, which quite frankly has upset a whole lot of people, was released yesterday, this reported on yesterday, and it seems that for the majority of the metros, there will need to be coalition agreements in order for governance to take place. The DA has been drumming on the fact that they are leading in the polling as far as the city of Joburg is concerned. Ipsos seems to suggest that the ANC is leading there, be it a small lead, but a lead nonetheless. The DA is reportedly leading in Tswane instead. The DA, surprisingly, is coming in at below 50% in the city of Cape Town. I think they're coming in at about 46% or something like that, with the ANC faring much better than what is anticipated here. Umkhonto we Sizwe is doing well in eThekwini, as expected, with the ANC coming in third, actually, in eThekwini. Now, with any polling, it's a snapshot of how the electorate, or the sampled electorate, would vote if an election was to be held the next day. It's not a forecast as to what will happen in 57 days' time, right? There'll be a ramp-up in messaging. People will have a chance to interrogate the candidates. And many might make up their minds and decide, actually, I don't want to vote for that party anymore or that candidate. I'd rather be voting for that person. The report that I saw did not indicate how many people were undecided. But there's often a significant chunk of people this many days out to an election who have not decided which way they're going to be voting for. So two questions for me. Do you also feel like we're not yet in the chaos of an election cycle? Like, there's nothing that tells you that 57 days time you'll be asked to go and stand in a queue outside your voting station and mark an X next to a political party and a candidate of your choosing? Or are we just sheltered in Cape Town?

0: perhaps in Joburg, something different is being experienced, certainly on the ground. That's one. And two, what do you make of the Ipsos polling that everyone has been reporting on? It's been quite interesting seeing the reaction on social media. Somebody who's clearly an EFF supporter saying Action SA has been given far too much of the share of the electorate in Johannesburg. There's no way that they're going to do better than the EFF. Really? Is that true? I can see Action SA doing superbly well, actually, in Johannesburg. It's going to be coalition governments, most likely, in majority of the metros, and it's going to be the kingmakers, quite frankly, who determine governance in those cities. Happy to take your calls on 021-446-0567 or 11-883-0702. Your WhatsApp messages and voice notes to 072-702-1702, 072-567-1567. The African National Congress calling a media conference later today at 11 o'clock at Luthuli House, where they will speak to the media on an update on the submission of its councillor candidates for the 2026 local government elections. The briefing will provide an overview of the candidate submission process and further confirm readiness to contest the upcoming local government elections. Members of the media will be there at 11 o'clock, and of course EWN will be bringing you reports of from that briefing rather. I believe that they've also officially lodged a complaint with the a review application with the Electoral Court following the decision by the IEC not to allow them to enter or submit the names of those candidates that they were not able to submit on the deadline day of the 28th of August. They claiming that the IEC had a challenge with their technology. The IEC saying, nope, we didn't. And now they're going to the Electoral Court.
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0: Coming up on the show today, Liesl van der Westhuizen will join us in just under half an hour. What if your workplace wellness program is solving the wrong problem? That's the question she'll be answering today. Liesl joining us at about 20 minutes to 5. Jacques van der Merwe is the chairperson of the Darling Wildflower Society. We'll be talking to us about Darling getting ready to bloom for the 2026 Wildflower Show. If you have not had a chance to, and I know many Capetonians who actually haven't had a chance to do so, it's worth driving up the West Coast and going to Darling and surrounds and just taking the spring flowers. Absolutely a delightful experience. Gary Lane is the president of the Southern African Institute of Mining and Metallurgy. Will be talking to us about the skills gap that is threatening South Africa's mining opportunity. The miners in this country risk losing competitiveness if they delay the integration of electrification, automation and digital technologies as mining operations globally become more advanced. The Process Industries Division local business line manager Charles Marais saying that mining companies need to start planning how they would move towards more connected operations instead of introducing technology on a piecemeal basis. Some mines still operating with separate systems that are not connected, limiting the benefits they could get from the technology that they've already invested in, according to claims. We'll be speaking to Gary Lane around that skills gap and what South Africa needs to address and address with urgency in order for us to stay ahead of the curve. And then some reports of scholar transport drivers who were shot dead in Westbury after they dropped off some kids. We'll be speaking to Sihle Makubane. Sihle is the Secretary General of the South African Scholar Transport Association. He'll join us at about 10 minutes to 6 this morning.
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0: Jenny and Claremont saying Africa tried to read up on the SACP ahead of the elections. The latest information on their website was for the 2024 election. So I have no idea what they are about, says Jenny from Claremont. I suppose further proving that it really just doesn't feel like we are in an election cycle. 57 days. Usually by now, certainly on the radio station, we are inundated with messaging, both bought commercials as well as just interviews, planning for debates and that kind of thing. And it is not happening. Perhaps there is a plan to do it much closer to the time. I'm not sure. Are you feeling the chaos in the build-up to the local government elections? Out of interest, if an election was to be held tomorrow, have you made up your mind yet as to which political party, which candidate you will be voting for? Out of interest, Conley, have you, if an election was to be held tomorrow, you have no clue who you'll be voting for? Rowan? If an election was to be held tomorrow, would you know who to vote for? Would you know which candidate, which political party? Also not. And we work for the media. And therefore, if you haven't made up your mind yet, imagine how many listeners would not have made up their mind as yet. Lindiwe, you've called in from Deep Kloof. Good morning.
3: Morning to you, Africa. I think I'll toss a coin.
0: Yeah. toss that coin. Is that what you're going to do? Just toss the coin and then mark an X next to whichever candidate the coin tells you to mark an X next to?
3: Yes, Africa, that's what I am going to do. But you know what worries me? The chambers try to make, to prepare us by giving us civic education. I did go there carrying my grandchildren with, put them in a corner to attend, and ask me what, out of a ward of about 23,000 people, there was less than 20 attendees.
0: Oh, my
3: what
0: word.
3: I'm telling you, and it was very interesting and very worthwhile for us to understand what councillorship is about and what committee is about. And what worries me from the ground, this is a personal experience, the very people of various political parties, they are just gunning for the positions for the wrong reasons. And it is such a worry, because really, if I wanted to, I would also canvass to be maybe an independent thingy. But because of the red race and because of the factionalism, it is just really not on. And it's not on in the sense that because what is suffering, it is service delivery.
0: Yeah. And ultimately, you need to vote for a party and a candidate who you believe will work very hard to try and ensure that service delivery will be realized. And by the way, there is a world where the political party you vote for is a different political persuasion to the candidate that you vote for, right? You don't have to vote for the same party political persuasion, at least anyway, for both ballots.
3: Very true, very true, very true. But it's just sad, because you remember that last week, I think I spoke to Zain when he was telling us about the monies that have been borrowed from France. It's really not worth it. Going out there to borrow monies and come here and make so much wastage and become newsworthy about corruption, it's not really on. I think the money,
0: Lindiwe, is going through Treasury. It is a program that supports particularly the metros in terms of improved distribution of electricity, functioning water systems, and all of that. And it's concessional loans that both the development agencies of France and Germany is making available through Treasury to the municipalities. And they are very strict rules, if you like, and conditions that have to be met in order for that money to be released. So it's not a case of here's money, you go play. It's a case of here's money, this is what you're supposed to do with it. And depending on how you progress in spending that money and delivering on the conditions, you will then get more money.
3: Hopefully so, Africa. Hopefully so. When we are still in the potholes or potlands. I don't know, is it potholes now or is it potlands?
0: Oh, my word. Isn't there a suburb somewhere? There's a potlands here in Cape Town. Because I remember when I was in high school debating against a debating team from Portland's high school. It's out in Mitchell's Plain. Hey, Portland is one of the suburbs, if you like, out in Mitchell's Plain. Lindiwe, well done for doing the responsible thing and going out to a meeting. I just wish that there'll be more meetings and more people showing up to come and engage with the political candidates. Lindy, we're calling us there from Deep Kloof. Have you made up your mind? Lindy is going to be tossing a coin. Have you made up your mind? If an election was to be held tomorrow, would you know which political party to vote for? Give me a call on 021-446-0567 or 11-883-0702.
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0: 20 minutes now, it is past 4 o'clock. On the Money Show yesterday, Stephen Kroger spoke to Professor Nicholas Crisp, the Deputy Director General of the National Department of Health, about new research showing that mandatory medical scheme membership for taxpayers could reduce the cost of cover by up to 30% and help improve sustainability of the South African private healthcare funding system. We begin the conversation with Stephen asked Professor Nicholas Crisp to explain what his thoughts are on this.
4: Yeah, it's always more complicated than it looks like when one tries to explain in 2 minutes. But the situation is that if you made it compulsory for all people who are formally employed, you would include people who have very low incomes, and they would need to be subsidized by the state in order to enable them to participate. In any case, the same law would need to apply, which means that tax credits would need to be given to these people who meet the tax threshold. And it would cost us another, we haven't done the exact numbers because it's just been thrown out there, but at the current rate of 9 million people on medical schemes, it cost us another 34 to 35 billion rand that would need to be subsidized from the fiscus. Even if that were 20 billion, that money would come out of the public health budget and be put into medical schemes to cover whatever is going to be covered for these people. Now, because those employees who are the lower paid employees are not going to be able to afford comprehensive packages, they are likely to choose out-of-hospital packages or even one of these funny little things that they call a low-cost benefit option, which are not the low-cost, low-benefit options, and they would end up not having much health care at all, and definitely no better primary health care than they already get in the public health service. So we're not solving the problem by doing that, certainly not for the public service and not for those people who are currently opting out and not participating in a voluntary medical scheme.
5: I mean, I think the attraction for some people for the scheme is that you would have a bigger pool of money, and that bigger pool of money would reduce the risk on everybody who's involved. They're trying to make the pool bigger.
4: Yes, of course, making risk pools bigger is always an attractive option, but who's paying for that risk pool? If we are going to have that kind of a risk pool, then we must remove all the subsidies if you want to make it a sensible risk pool, and that would make it not viable at all anyway. So if you remove the government subsidies and said, okay, nobody will pay subsidies, neither the people who are newly going to be included to make a bigger pool of, according to the figures we saw in the media, instead of 9 million, make it 18 million. But if you are needing another 20 to 30 or more billion rand to make that pool viable, where are you going to get the money from? You can only get it from the public health sector. So you've made a bigger, more viable pool of people who are wealthy anyway, and all you've done is deny other people access to healthcare. So it's not nearly as simple as just making a bigger pool and or making it compulsory for permanently employed workers to join the medical scheme. It doesn't work like that.
5: And I imagine you would say the biggest possible pool is everybody, and the NHI would cover everybody.
4: Well, that's where one would like to get to in the end, and that's what many countries, if not most, are striving for, at least one or two big pools. Many countries will have one for the defense force, one for public servants, and one for everybody else. But because of our unique history and our unique setup, it's going to take us a long time to get there. But yes, that's the whole intention of the National Health Insurance.
0: That is Professor Nicholas Crisp. He's the Deputy Director General of the National Department of Health, speaking to Stephen Kroger on the Money Show yesterday about new research that shows that mandatory medical scheme membership for taxpayers could in fact reduce the cost of cover by up to 30% and help to improve the sustainability of South Africa's private healthcare funding system. You can go to premierplus.com to listen to the remainder of that interview.
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0: At 25 minutes past four, let me tell you what your weather outlook is for this Tuesday. There will be isolated showers across Gauteng, Mpumalanga, Limpopo, the eastern parts of the Northwest, the Free State, and northern KwaZulu-Natal. That's according to the South African Weather Service. In Gauteng, it will be cloudy and cool today with those isolated showers and rain. Temperatures in Pretoria, 12 and 21. In Johannesburg, 11 and 19. In Vereeniging, it will be 11 and 20. In the Northern Cape, in the Western Cape, to be partly cloudy today over the northeastern parts of the province, otherwise fine and warm to hot. The wind along the coast will be light to moderate northerly to northeasterly along the south coast, otherwise moderate southerly to southeasterly. Temperatures in Cape Town today, 19 and 30. Fredendale, 15 and 36. 36 was a number of tomatoes in a popular brand of tomato sauce. Hey. Riversdale, 14 and 32. George, 16 and 28. Worcester, 13 and 32. Beaufort West, 14 and 28. Oteron will be 13 and 31 today. In KwaZulu-Natal, there will be fog in the morning over the interior, otherwise partly cloudy and cool to warm, with isolated showers and rain in the north. The wind will be moderate to fresh northerly to northeasterly, becoming strong south of Durban by mid-morning, spreading north. Temperatures in Durban today, 16 and 23. Richards Bay, 16 and 23. Pietermaritzburg, 9 and 25. Ladysmith, 8 and 24.
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0: Producer Rowan joining me in studio now to tell us what's piqued his interest in news out of Gauteng as well as the Cape today. Rowan, I was chatting to a friend of mine who was in Gauteng and asked, how is the weather? Because obviously we've been reporting how inclement it was. And at that time yesterday, it would have been about 4 o'clock. It was like 14 degrees Celsius and rather cold and miserable. And he said, I've actually thought about buying a gas heater. So in my head, I'm going, dude, it's like a few days left of cold weather. And at the same time, I thought, actually genius, because this would be the time to buy a gas heater. Ahead of winter and in the height of winter, that gas heater is going for over 1,000 rand. Mm-hmm. I think you could get one now for 699. So if there is a time to buy a gas heater, buy it now for next winter. What do you use for heating purposes in your household?
6: A fan. So that was going like on full blast last night because it was extremely hot. And speaking about the weather in Joburg, I actually asked Malindi off air how it is now. And she was just like, no, it's a lot better. Yesterday it was a bit,
0: Apparently. Wait, do you use that fan to heat up as well?
6: No, to cool down.
0: I was about to say, yeah. So what do you use to heat up?
6: Nothing. We don't have a heater. Blankets, I guess, would be the best.
0: Okay. I mean, I shouldn't be surprised because I still... So I have a gas heater, which I've used twice this winter and realized that the gas that's in that 9 kilogram canister is gas that I bought 2 winters ago.
6: How I feel about your seasonal purchase after the season is done is how I feel about like Christmas decorations. Get your Christmas decorations now so that by like November when you...
0: Where do you even get them now?
6: At all these Chinese shops.
0: I went.
6: Love it. Love it.
0: The problem with Christmas for me is that it's 30 whatever degrees Celsius today. Mm-hmm. And you're asking me to put up winter-looking stuff in the height of summer.
6: So you can just South-Africanize it to your liking. Man.
0: With what? With, like, twigs as opposed to a Christmas tree?
6: Like, I actually saw at one of the pot stalls, they literally took the Big Five and, like, put the Big Five on the Christmas tree.
0: What Big Five? Animals?
6: Like, the animals, yeah.
0: That's wrong. That's just wrong. Anyway, what's waking you up in Gauteng?
6: Well, Africa, the DA is demanding action after a parliamentary reply revealed 1.5 million rand in alleged bribes was taken by Joburg Metro Police officers in a single day. Since 2022, 185 complaints of fraud, corruption and extortion have been lodged against JMPD officers.
0: What do we need to do to get rid of this culture of bribery, right? I know some people who will always carry cash. And I don't have cash. Like yesterday, Lester was asking me how much cash I have on me. It was like 2 rand and 50 cents, right? That is the extent of my my cash. And I suppose nowadays you can e-wallet people money as opposed to need. But I know people who will carry a wad of cash in their wallets because they are going out drinking. And if should they be stopped by JMPD officers, they have money that they can use to get out of a fine, which just defeats the purpose, doesn't it? Because ideally you should make the right decision when it comes to driving behavior because you want to get to your destination alive. But should you not be capable of doing so, one would hope that the presence of a traffic law enforcement official would then be a deterrent for you to behave badly on the roads. And it seems, if I can part with money, I'm just going to go ahead and do whatever I want.
6: Yeah, and you'd hope the justice system will take its toll. According to the article, 185 Joburg Metro Police officers were involved. Only 17 of those officers were fined and 47 suspended.
0: This is why I, mind you, I mean, what's the point of having body cams on each and every single official if they can just switch it off, right? Mm-hmm. But then they'd have to show reasons why they switch it off. So if you're on duty, that body cam must be on all the time, recording all the time. Maybe that's a way we stop bribes, actually. Just have officials and SAPS, by the way, because SAPS is also not immune to bribery. Have everybody wearing body cams. And if you are on duty, it's like clocking into the office. The minute you aren't working, you have that body cam, even if we're seeing you eating lunch or something like that. I'm not sure. Anyway, Bongani Bingwa, who's he talking to?
6: Well, he will welcome Outers Julius Kleinhans to the show, and they will chat about the ongoing delays to Lilian Ngoyi Street. The project, which was started in March, the city said that phase two was about 70% complete and on track for an August delivery. Well, 6 months later, the progress now stands at 72%. Bongani will ask what is behind these delays.
0: Yeah. In the Cape?
6: Well, it turns out that the Western Cape has been home to some of South Africa's biggest lottery winners.
0: Conley, did you win money and you didn't tell us? You're the only person in this team who plays the lottery regularly. And are you one of the Tatama millions? And you just not, you're not, you would never tell us if you won money.
6: You wouldn't. Well, a review of some of South Africa's biggest disclosed Lotto and Powerball jackpots found that Western Cape recorded 8 major winning tickets worth a combined 817 million rand. However, lottery experts stress that every ticket has the same odds of winning.
0: Yeah, just buy it in the Western Cape. Lester Kibbett, who is he going to be talking to?
6: Well, he will chat to the DG Murray Trust this morning about their latest Rethink Your Drink campaign. This also comes as calls for South Africa to adopt that zero alcohol driving policy.
0: All right, Robin, thank you very much. Back to taking your calls on 021-446-0567, 011-883-0702. Couple of options for you on the table to consider chewing on. 57 days out to the next local government elections. Does it feel like you are in election cycles? And it doesn't feel like that to me. I have not been inundated yet by messaging. And I promise you, probably Meta is listening to me right now, and I'm going to be overwhelmed by messaging every time I go on social media. But I have not been inundated with messaging. I have not been called by anyone trying to convince me to vote for them in any way whatsoever. Have you felt and seen the electioneering that is taking place with 57 days out to local government elections? And the Ipsos poll, which is out, and it is a snapshot of what the respondents to that poll would vote for if an election was to be held on the next day. It is not a forecast of what will happen on the 4th of November. You might get to the 4th, 5th, 6th, 7th of November and have a very different picture when it comes to the final result that will be announced. However, the metros, it doesn't look like any of them are going to have an outright majority. And that, in fact, in a city like Johannesburg, even if you were to combine the electoral share of the ANC and the DA, they will still come in under 50%, and they will need a third party at least to come and join the coalition if that result was to be realized. Have you made a decision as to which political party or candidate you are likely to vote for? You don't have to tell me which political party you're voting for, just whether or not you have made a decision to vote for a political party. Happy to take your calls and your WhatsApp messages throughout the morning.
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0: Speaking of elections, there was an election in Saxony-Anhalt in Germany that saw the Alternative for Germany party securing a historic victory in the eastern region of Saxony-Anhalt, the closest a far-right party has come to holding power in a German state since World War II. Now, they only received 44% of the vote, according to the preliminary results, the win delivering the AfD party 39 of the 83 seats. They will need to go into a coalition government without a doubt. They probably need another three seats, so I'm not sure what the rest of the political parties contesting that state, how they did. But find one other party and then you'll be in governance. The party's route to a majority may lie with working in a coalition, potentially with the far-left Sarah Wagenknecht Alliance party, which passed the 5% threshold to enter parliament, though the AfD has signaled that it's not interested in a deal. They'd long been the front-runner for the weekend's election, but securing an elusive majority, which is rare in Germany, was always going to be hard. Related to that, a shocked and chastened Friedrich Merz has vowed to stay in office despite the far right's triumph in a state election that has brought anti-immigration, pro-Kremlin politicians within striking distance of power. The German Chancellor, he was appearing, and as the author of this article writes, ashen-faced in front of reporters in Berlin, saying that the landslide victory by the AfD in Saxony-Anhalt has shaken his conservative Christian Democratic Union to its very foundations. The German Chancellor is proving unpopular. He had pledged to halve the AfD's support at the national level, has watched the nativist party rack up electoral gains, none as convincing as its utter rout of the CDU in the eastern region on Sunday with nearly 44% of the vote. The AfD and its candidate Ulrich Siegmund fell short of an absolute majority, but could yet create Germany's first far-right state government since the Nazi period. The Chancellor appeared contrite and willing to work on his communication with voters, saying that this is the worst electoral defeat the CDU has suffered in years, in decades, he said. Of course, this will have to have consequences. Exit polls indicating that the state's voters were driven by deep dissatisfaction with the political establishment and its stewardship by Europe's biggest economy, with one showing that only 9% approved of the German Chancellor's performance. Interesting, by the way, that in German politics, a party has to pass a threshold of 5% in order to enter parliament. You have to pass a threshold of 5% in order to pass parliament. And if I were to do a search of political parties in South Africa's parliament, I wonder how many of those political parties would not be in existence in parliament. Because the ANC would be there, the Democratic Alliance would be there, Umkhonto weSizwe would be there, the EFF would be there, but I don't imagine very many other parties would make it, because a lot of them are sitting there with 1, 2, 3% of the electoral share. Should we introduce something similar in South Africa, do you think, where there is a threshold of 5%? And if you get less than 5%, that you then... And I suppose I ask this because sometimes these very, very tiny parties can be the loudest and the most problematic when it comes to coalition governments, particularly at local government level, right? Just have a look at what has happened to the city of Joburg over the last decade. I wonder...
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0: Liesl van der Veste is joining me in studio now to talk about workplace wellness programs and whether they are solving the wrong problem. That's a provocative question, Liesl. Good morning.
9: Or what can solve the right problem? Good morning, Africa. And I'm talking about something that's brand new. It's called Healthy, and clinics on cloud have this product that they take into companies where they do wellness checks and wellness tests. It's basically a health ATM technology, and it does 65 plus clinical parameters across areas including general health, cardiac screening, diabetes, pulmonary function, vision, hearing, and mental health screening. And it can include, depending on the configuration, there's other things that can be included as well: blood pressure, blood glucose, oxygen saturation, different things as well. But I got hold of the team, firstly, just to tell us a little bit more, and then we'll talk about how this fits into a workplace.
10: Greetings, everyone. My name is Wesley from Healthy German Genesis School of Education. What if your company could stop guessing what your employees need when it comes to wellness and actually have the data to guide you? At Healthy, we're changing the way companies approach employee wellness through our Clinics on Cloud device. Individuals can undergo comprehensive health screening that looks at important indicators including hemoglobin, blood sugar, cholesterol and lipid profiles, uric acid, blood pressure, oxygen levels, heart activity, lung function, and body composition. But why is this important for businesses? Because employees don't leave their health problems at home when they come to work. Companies are dealing with challenges such as absenteeism, stress and burnout, poor nutrition, physical inactivity, weight management, high blood pressure, blood sugar concerns, cardiovascular risk, fatigue, and musculoskeletal problems, all of which can affect employee well-being, productivity, and attendance. And this is where Healthy comes in. We don't simply screen employees, give them a report, and walk away. We look at the overall wellness trends and use those insights to help companies develop targeted wellness programs. If the data shows that employees need more support with nutrition, we introduce nutrition programs. If physical inactivity is a concern, we introduce fitness challenges and exercise programs. If stress and burnout are areas of concern, we can develop wellness workshops and appropriate support initiatives. The goal is simple: identify the wellness needs, understand the trends, and create a program that responds to them. Healthy is helping companies create healthier, happier, and more productive workplaces through data-driven wellness. 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
9: That's a team from Healthy just telling us a little bit more about their workplace test. And when you spell healthy, it's healthy with an I, not a Y. Healthy.life if you want to find out more. And I would say this is really great because as a coach, if you're training or a personal trainer, you wouldn't just start a training program with an athlete or with a person at the gym without understanding and assessing where things are. And I think corporate wellness programs should be very much the same. Assess, understand, intervene, and then measure again. So putting a wellness plan in place and the company doesn't need it. So I think something like this is really, really vital for the numbers that we just spoke about and making sure that you've got healthy employees. And as I say, your wellness and your health doesn't just stay at home when you come to work. So it's a holistic plan.
0: No, absolutely. Because at the moment, we generally have generic wellness programs, right? You'll get your medical aid options coming to do the regular checks of your blood pressure, of your cholesterol, your eyesight, all of those, which are all important.
9: Yes, absolutely.
0: And
9: yes,
0: all
9: yes,
0: of that,
9: yes.
0: Right? But if you are able through this application to determine actually there are more stress factors in this area of somebody's life, then maybe get more counselors to come in and talk to people, actually, because they, you know, they're coming to work overwhelmed. They get more overwhelmed during work and then they leave in even more distress at the end of the day, if that's what the data is showing.
9: Exactly. And I think that's really, really important. We can learn so much. It just gives you a broader snapshot than simply just stepping onto the scale or having your blood pressure measured. Those are really important, but that's included in the screening. But there's extra ones that go the extra mile. And those some of these areas are never covered in a wellness day. So that's really, really important. Now your company can target and tailor things just to meet you. I think as someone who works in the burnout and the mental fitness space, who works with companies that struggle with burnout, this is really a big thing because now it's not just me saying, oh, the staff are burnt out. You can see by the absentee numbers. You can actually see by the data as well. So now you've got data, hard data with you where you can actually measure what's the, after 3 or 4 months, what's the burnout rate, what's the fitness rate, et cetera, et cetera. And that's how you build a healthy and a well employee base.
0: It's worth asking, but the data is confidential, right? They are not going to be, because with wellness programs, once I get tested for whatever I'm tested, that's information between me and my medical aid, for example, and it does not necessarily get shared with Prime Media.
9: And that was the big thing that I asked. That was the first question, because I thought, this is a really great program, but what happens with the data? And the team came back and they were like, it says everything on the website, but Liesl, just note, it remains confidential. Your privacy is a priority. The individual results are sent directly to the individual. Your personal health information remains strictly confidential. The employers or the company directors will not receive individual medical results or medical conditions or personal assessment information or your name or your health information. The company will see an overall result, anonymous results, and trends with the assessment. So it allows the company to identify general areas of concern within the workplace. For example, wellness, fitness, lifestyle, health-related challenges without identifying any individual employee. And that is what's really important, so that the company can target those wellness days, target the health and wellness programs and interventions, and address the needs of a workforce as a whole. So now you don't not just spending money on a wellness day because every other company is doing a yoga day. You're not just doing a yoga day. You're actually going, hang on, my data shows the staff are burnt out. We need a burnout program. Or my staff are XYZ. So the personal results, very big and really important to note. Your results stay private. The employer sees the bigger picture, not your individual medical information.
0: And I imagine what we need to start real, and some companies actually do this very well, where wellness is not an annual event. It's a program you design every single day, walking to your place of work, the environment that you find yourself in, forcing people to take breaks, for example. It's amazing how many people will, oh, I've got that deadline, oh, I've got that submission, oh, I've got that meeting. And before you know it, they're not even taking lunch. And I know some companies who will actually come and sit with you and say, we notice you haven't taken lunch in your diary. When are you taking your lunch? And please make sure you have your lunch away from your desk as opposed to sitting at your desk.
9: I laugh because this is what I deal with on a daily basis as a burnout, mental fitness and business coach. And that's what I get brought into companies to chat about and to work with teams, especially in sales teams. It's about hitting those numbers, hitting those numbers. I don't need to take a break. I don't need lunch. I don't need breakfast. I don't need to stop. I'm working with a client that doesn't even get up to go to the bathroom because the schedule doesn't allow that. And I'm going, no, your schedule has to allow for things like taking a break, going to the bathroom. You cannot work a 9, 10, 14, 15-hour day. So those once-off wellness days are, I think, and we'll see it, it's going to be a day of a past. It's going to be more aimed at what that company needs, what the workload is. And I think it will also give management a chance to see what those burnout numbers are, what the rundown numbers are. And that's what's really, really important, using that evidence base to make those decisions and evidence based to talk to the directors about this is what's needed in the workplace. So wider workplace evidence that supports a wellness day that's needed. So I think we're going to see more and more changes in terms of how wellness days are viewed and what is needed in terms of companies and company health.
0: Stunning. Liesl, thank you very much. It's Healthy's Clinics on Cloud, Healthy with an I, that can help you and your company obtain the data that is required to find out where the wellness issues are sitting within your company.
9: And the website is Healthy with an I, healthy.life. If you want to find out more, they'll be able to answer any questions, any info that you have. Go straight to their website.
0: Thank you. Liesl van der Westhuizen joining us again tomorrow morning.
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0: One of the most wonderful destinations to travel to when you are in the Western Cape, the Darling Wildflower Show. It really, really is amazing. Joining me on the line is the chairperson of the Darling Wildflower Society. That's Jacques van der Merwe. Jacques, a very good morning and welcome to the show.
11: Morning, Milani. Thank you very much. I appreciate the invitation.
0: The only confusing thing about the flower show is that the weather has been so disorientated for the last couple of years that you'd be randomly driving past Darling. Wait, the flowers are out already and it's only July. Are they out now, Jacques? Are the flowers in full bloom at the moment?
11: So Darling is not like we have higher up in the north or in the Namakwa where the flower season is very, very short. So we have flowers for most of the year. And obviously the peak season for Darling is around sort of mid to end of September. And the drought has impacted on the flowers a bit. But there are flowers everywhere. And we actually have some of the late flowers that we normally never see for the flower show period is starting to flower now. So it gives us an interesting new opportunity to see some things that we would otherwise not really see just because everything is so much earlier this year. But the Darling Rhinoceros Reserves are looking very, very nice at the moment. So it's still a very good time to come out and visit Darling.
0: You've themed it this year, Preserving a Living Legacy. Explain what that means for us.
11: So the Darling Wildflower Society, it's been established, I think in 1915, so it's over 100 years old. And the purpose of the society is to create, little refugees where our spectacular wildflowers can survive. So, and that is something that the Wildflower Society has been trying to push for over 100 years. So the Cape West Coast, where we are, has some amazing endemic ecosystems and species. So we did a herbarium project a few years ago, where we tried to see how many species there are in the Darling District. And we found over 1,200 species of flowering plants.
12: My word.
11: And if we look at, that 1,200, about 250 of those are now threatened species. So that's a really high, not just in terms of species diversity, but also really high threat status for a lot of those species. And the Darling Wildflower Society has been trying to protect those little bits of habitats wherever we can. And the proceeds from the show actually goes in directly into conservation and trying to preserve those habitats and ecosystems, and also in educational programs and things like that that help maintain these little nature reserves for the darling where we actually get our flowers from as well.
0: And how do you do that, I wonder, Jacques? How do you protect it, at least those 250 species of flower that are in danger?
11: So the Wildflower Society has taken over the management of all the municipal nature reserves in our area. So that's the Darling Renosterveld Reserve, the Groenkloof Renosterveld Reserve. So we've started taking over Tini Versveld, sort of the rough management of it, and we've established the biodiversity park. And essentially, the money that we are getting from the flower show and from other little sources of income, so that goes directly into reserve management and maintenance. So, and that includes things like cutting fire breaks and doing alien clearing and putting up fencing and doing signage. That's a big work that we're doing at the moment with the assistance of Vula Environmental Services. It's a really important restoration work. And all our little nature reserves have these little patches which were previously disturbed or had erosion. And that really important restoration work is going in there to try and get that diversity back. And we've got so many species which are absolutely unique to our area. If we look at species like the Darling Satin, Geyserizer darlingensis, so that little plant is endemic to Tini Versveld Nature Reserve. And you don't find it anywhere else in the reserve, anywhere else in the world. And it's the same with the Darling Fruit Tongue, which is a big red flower, which is endemic to the wetlands around Darling. The Darling Fiulki, Lachenalia purpurea caerulea, which is critically endangered. It's almost now pretty much endemic to Tini Versveld. The Insipid Winecap, Geyserizer Methusii, it's like two or three little nature reserves around Darling, which is the only place where that species still occur. And all those places are being supported through the Darling Wildflower Society in one way or the other. And we're a not-for-profit, so we're about seven or eight people, all volunteers. And we try and run environment education programs. So we've still got the herbarium project, and we try and support the private conservation. So we've got the Wildlings, which is our environment education program, which runs every second Friday in Darling. We take the kids out to the biodiversity park. On Friday, they're going to the West Coast National Park.
0: That's amazing. Let's talk about the show then, Jacques. Beautiful, it's pretty, but now you've given us even more reason to get into our cars and travel to Darling. When you go to the show, what can you expect?
11: Well, obviously for those coming to the show for the first time, so there are the flower displays in the hall, and those are representative of the different ecosystems that we find in and around Darling. So the Strandveld vegetation, sand fynbos vegetation, wetlands and Renosterveld. And something that worked really well last year was the educational displays. So we're trying to do a few more of those. So this year we'll be doing an educational display on invasive species, on edible plants, on poisonous plants, and sort of the development of bulbs. And then once you leave the actual flower displays, so there's a whole lot of country market stalls that people can visit, sort of local exhibitors that have a stall for their products. There's some restaurants and wine tasting. So Darling is very famous for its wines. There's always live music playing. So one of my favorite ones is the tractor ride. So we've got two tractors with some straw bales and wagons in the back, and then you actually drive out of the flower show and you drive into the municipal nature reserves, and you take a bit of a drive through the reserves on the back of the tractor. And then for the smaller kids, so there's a kids' play park area with like roller coaster rides and things like that, so which is quite fun.
12: And then something which people also always like are the plant sales. We've got a big section just on indigenous plant sales, some of the interesting species that we find in our area. And then the car Wow Wheels exhibit. So it's the classic cars and the motorcycles and the tractors and more. And then you can do some guided walks. And it's, again, this educational theme we're trying to run throughout the show. So we're doing a few educational talks. On the Saturday, we've got two. We've got Linda the Vet, who is a botanical art specialist, so internationally renowned, and she's giving a talk at 11 o'clock on Saturday morning. And Mr. Andre Peterson, who's the Overberg arborist, he's going to give a talk about tree care on Saturday about 12:30. And then on Sunday, I'm going to give a talk. So I'm going to give a talk about the birds and the bees, a little bit of fynbos and pollination. And then Vula is also going to give a talk on Sunday on ecological restoration.
0: And of course, when you say the birds and the bees, you actually mean the birds and the bees.
12: The actual birds and the bees, yeah.
0: Correct me if I'm wrong. It's happening from the 18th until the 20th of September, and people can buy the tickets at Quicket, can they?
12: Yes, you can buy your tickets online. So, or if you have a bulk booking, so you can give us a contact for a nice sizable discount. And then obviously you can come and buy your tickets at the show door. Friday 18th to Sunday 20 September.
0: It's going to be a wonderful show, no doubt, Jacques. Thank you very much, Jacques van der Merwe, chairperson of the Darling Wildflower Society. The Darling Wildflower Show taking place from the 18th until the 20th of September at the Darling Club. It's about an hour and a bit away from Cape Town along the West Coast. It really, really is beautiful. And you'll have all that experience and help in the preservation of some beautiful species of flower along our West Coast. You're listening to Cape Talk on 702. It's a Tuesday morning. It's 5 o'clock.
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14: Nosipho Mapisa-Nqakula continues to defend herself, saying she's not corrupt, and the court hears more testimony in the Anele Dembe inquest. Good morning, I'm Sfiso Zulu. Embattled former Speaker of Parliament Nosipho Mapisa-Nqakula has denied claims that she solicited money from a Defence Force contractor who is now accusing her of corruption. Mapisa-Nqakula took the witness stand yesterday after her bid for acquittal failed. The Pretoria High Court dismissed her application for a discharge, ruling that the state has made a case against her that she must answer. The former Speaker is facing 12 counts of corruption and one of money laundering for allegedly soliciting the payment when she was defense minister between 2016 and 2019. She returns to the witness stand this morning. Khumusa Modise has more.
15: Nosipho Mapisa-Nqakula is the first witness in her defense as she's been forced to open her case by a high court judgment against her. One of the main allegations made by Nombasa Ntsondwa Ndlovu, the defense force contractor who's now accusing the former minister of corruption, is that they'd agreed upon specific code words linked to their calling as sangomas in order to conceal their requests for payment. Mapisa-Nqakula has been asked about this.
16: Ana quotes endavumelana nazo noNombasa.
17: There are no quotes that I had agreed on with Nombasa, my lady.
15: The former minister has testified about a meeting that she had with Ntsondwa Ndlovu at the Intercontinental Hotel at the Oratambo International Airport. While both the former minister and Ntsondwa Ndlovu agree that they met, Mapisa-Nqakula insists they only spoke about their ancestral calling for close to an hour before they parted ways. Khomza Modise, Eyewitness News.
14: Five witnesses have testified at the inquest into the death of Anele Dembe as the inquiry continues to examine the events surrounding her fatal fall from a Cape Town hotel. Dembe died after falling from the balcony of the Pepper Club Hotel in April 2021. At the time, she had been staying at the hotel with her fiancé, rapper Kinan, a.k.a. Forbes. Ntuthuzelo Nene has more.
18: One of the witnesses was a police officer who was among the first to arrive at the hotel after the incident. He told the inquest that Forbes appeared visibly emotional and said Dembe had threatened to jump. The officer says Forbes had called hotel security for help. He then went to the bathroom, but when he returned, Dembe had already fallen from the balcony.
19: While you were speaking to the late Mr. Forbes, did he see to you or try to convince her not to jump?
20: No, he told me that he thought she was just playing, she's not going to jump because she tried that before in Durban.
18: The Tembe family's lawyer also asked whether Forbes had asked about his fiancé's well-being. The officer said he had not. The inquest was due to continue today, but has been postponed to Wednesday when more witnesses are expected to testify. Ndotozelo Nene, Eyewitness News.
14: And investigators in the U.S. have recovered the flight recorders from the Amazon cargo plane that crashed at Miami International Airport. Five people were killed and five others seriously injured when the Boeing 767 skidded off the runway on Sunday. The plane hit two vehicles, including one carrying seven people within the airport perimeter and another with three passengers. National Transport Safety Board leader Jennifer Hamday says the recovery of the victims remains a priority.
21: The investigation and access to the aircraft as well as evidence can wait while that goes forward, that the recovery operations go forward. That is most important. Reuniting families with their loved ones is most important.
14: Gold is trading at $4,393.05 an ounce. The rand is at 15.99 to the dollar, 21.64 to the pound, 18.59 to the euro. Brent crude oil is at $97.67 a barrel. A cloudy day in store for Gauteng with isolated showers expected today. Johannesburg starting at 11 degrees.

0: For most people, tiredness is not a sleep problem, it's an energy production problem. And those are two completely different things. Wait 90 minutes after waking up before your first caffeinated coffee. Your adrenal system will thank you.
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2: In Diplo, we'll be speaking to in a moment. If an election was to be held tomorrow, have you made up your mind yet as to which political party, which candidate you're going to be voting for in your ward, in your district? Ipsos publishing a poll result yesterday, which shows that if an election was to be held at the time of inquiry to those 3,500 participants, that no metro would have an outright majority, not even here in the city of Cape Town. The DA apparently are polling just below 50%. We'd love to take your calls on that. And then I suppose a more broader question around, it's 57 days out to an election. It really doesn't feel like it's an election cycle yet, does it? Or have you been inundated with messaging? Have you had people calling on you, trying to get you to consider their political party candidate and their political party? Happy to take your calls and your WhatsApp messages as well. Coming up on the show this hour, Gary Lane is the president of the Southern African Institute of Mining and Metallurgy, talking about how South African miners are risking losing competitiveness if we delay the integration of electrification, automation, and the digital technologies. And it all comes down to a skills gap, unfortunately, that is threatening exploration of these opportunities. Gary Lane will talk to us about that in a few minutes. And then Scholar transport drivers were shot dead in Westbury yesterday, I think it was. Sihlema Kubane is the Secretary General of the South African Scholar Transporters Association. They'll be reacting to that rather tragic news that happened following a delivery of school kids at a school in Westbury yesterday. Sihlema Kubane will join us at about 10 minutes to 6.
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2: Daru, you've called in from Deep Kloof. If an election was to be held tomorrow, have you decided which political party or candidate you'll be voting for in your ward? Good morning.
4: Good morning, Africa. Yes, I have decided. I go with Action SA. The reason is I wasn't a card-carrying member of the ANC for many, many, many years until Zuma messed up. All right? And then I gave my vote to DA. Now, I realize that no, DA is only serving the suburbs. Right? Now, my vote goes with Action SA. My vote and my family's vote goes with Action SA. Because ANC has messed up. Has messed up. Now they are changing. They say no. Please give us the last chance. We'll solve our problems. We'll do this and that, that. No, that's a political ploy. Because you vote for them, and then they do the same thing again. So unfortunately, I'm not going to vote ANC. I go with Mashaba.
2: You've articulated why you'll not vote for the ANC, and then you claim that the DA is only serving the suburbs. What are you basing that on, Taru?
4: Remember, DA was in Pretoria, had a councillor in Pretoria. But still, Pretoria people cried in Mamelodi, in Mabopane, and in Atteridgeville. They cried that they're not getting a service from DA, but you go to Pretoria suburbs, they don't have that problem. Only on black townships where the problem is.
2: I mean, I'll leave it up to the DA to obviously defend itself in that honor, in that regard, rather. And so what is it about Action SA that you think will be a better... what about the Action SA do you believe will result in your lived experience being improved if you give them their vote?
4: You remember Mashaba when he was a Johannesburg mayor? Johannesburg was getting

0: much better until he was sabotaged. So I think Mashaba has a very good point that he's going to use to win this mayoral election.
1: All right, Daru calling us from Deep Kloof. Thank you very much indeed. He's made his decision as to which political party he'll be supporting this upcoming local government elections. Have you, you can call me as he did on the numbers. Otherwise, send me a WhatsApp message to 072-702-1702, 072-567-1567. A listener saying hello there, Kentigen Scott here from Brakpan. Is it true that if you have registered to vote, but you choose not to, the ANC automatically gets your vote? That is absolutely not true. And what I will do, Kentigen, closer to the time, is invite the IEC to come and explain the allocation of seats once the final count has been allocated. Michael Atkins, the independent elections analyst yesterday, sort of alluded to this, where you obviously in the metros have two ballots. You've got a proportional representation where you're voting for a political party, and you've got a ward councillor candidate who could be representing a political party, but they can be independent as well in the second ballot that you're voting for. While the vote for the ward councillor will obviously determine who that representative is for that ward, every single political party or candidate that is associated with the party will also get a share of those votes allocated for that party. So the number of seats that the political party then gets in the city council will definitely be determined in part by the share of the vote that they got, both for the one ballot where the political parties are listed. In Cape Town, for example, we've got 55, and the candidates are listed as well. It is not automatic that should you not vote, should you choose not to vote or participate in the vote, that that vote automatically goes to the ANC. Not at all. There is a tally at the end of it, and then they work to a formula as to how many seats will be allocated to each political party in the city of Joburg, city of Tswane, city of Ekurhuleni, actually all 240-odd municipalities across the country. But as I said, I will get the IEC to come and explain actually what the formulation is when it comes to the final allocation of seats after the vote has been counted.
2: 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Many men don't realize there are usually no symptoms of prostate cancer in the early stages. 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
1: 16 minutes now, it is past 5 o'clock. The Electra Mining Expo is currently underway at the Joburg Expo Center in NASRAC until the 11th of September. And one of the outcomes from discussions yesterday is that the local mining industry could miss out on the critical minerals boom as skill shortages constrain growth prospects. Joining me on the line is Gary Lane. Gary is the president of the Southern African Institute of Mining and Metallurgy. Gary, a very good morning and welcome to the show.
7: Good morning and thank you very much for the opportunity.
1: We are seeing advancements in technology around mining, many people moving to electrification, for example, to automation and digital technologies. And it seems that South Africa is lagging behind. Why, Gary?
7: I wouldn't say we're lagging behind, but I think there is a critical skills and capability shortage that is starting to emerge. It's not only in South Africa. Interesting, you'll see in the US and Australia, they're also, and Canada, also responding. So we do have a shortage of skills and capability, and we do need to respond. It is becoming urgent. And if we want to leverage the critical minerals demand that's emerging over the next 10 years, we will have to make changes and do something different to be able to respond to that.
1: And how are we going to go about doing that, particularly given that other sort of regions are experiencing the same challenges?
7: Yeah, I mean, in South Africa, we've got incredible work done. You know, our mining companies, our leadership, institutions, and our incredible university heads of school that are all are really good, doing great work, but it's fragmented. So there's good work being done, but we haven't coordinated it into a proper ecosystem where people entering university and then getting the right vacation work, graduating, getting proper graduate training programs so that there is proper mentoring, coaching, development, so that they're ready as a capable professional for the future. So there's good work. It's just uncoordinated, and there isn't a proper structured capability development pipeline.
1: To drill down, pun not intended, I promise, a bit more, Gary, is this then a factor for the schools to, and I mean universities and colleges, to obviously address? Or it sounds like the industry must also come to the party and work alongside those academic institutions to obviously provide not only a graduate, but a skilled professional that will be able to thrive in this new environment.
7: Yeah, 100%. I mean, it's no individual institution. It's going to be really industry-led, but supported by government policy and regulation and universities. So it's putting it together so that when a student is at university, they are getting the right vacation work from industry where required. They then graduate. They absorb it in the industry in proper structured roles with proper capability or graduate development programs. Now, it's not to say none of that is happening. It's happening, but it's not happening at scale. And some mining houses are doing incredible work with graduate training programs, but it's not going to satisfy their future demand of the industry. So great work being done, but the role players have to come together, work as one proper ecosystem so that we are developing our graduates. I mean, we can't employ all our graduates. We have an interesting paradox. We say we've got unemployment, but yet we've got graduates across all disciplines coming out of engineering that don't have a job, and you've got industry saying we don't have the skills and capability. The problem is that missing middle. We haven't got proper structured development programs.
1: I keep on wanting to go back to asking the question, what would be that structured development program then? Because if it's not being effected industry-wide and Gary's mining company is the one that's doing it well, your employees then become sort of hot targets, right? Because everyone else will want to gain from the benefit and the effort and the investment that you've put in as a mining company. So what is this structured development program, if you like, that we need to see in place that is being enjoyed industry-wide?
7: Yeah, I mean, you've raised a...
1: I think Gary has just placed us on hold. So let's try and see if we can get him. Beautiful music. Really beautiful music in the background, I must admit. But we'll try and see whether we can get Gary back on. Gary, you put us on hold, and you've got wonderful music, by the way. But you were going to talk to what this structured development program should look like.
7: Yeah, so, you know, you've raised a really good point. You know, there's incredible work being done by some money companies. But, you know, you can be doing great work developing graduates, but they're going to be poached by other mining houses and by other industries and globally. So you'll see globally our engineers and our professionals are well sought after. So they get poached internationally. So it's got to be dealt with at an industry level, and that's where the Southern African Institute of Mining and Metallurgy is stepping forward to try and address this by looking at, and not doing the work, by trying to coordinate the ecosystem, because it's going to need all the different professional bodies, universities, government, service providers in the industry to work together to be able to build a basically an industry-approved capability development pipeline.
1: You indicated that government policy and regulation is going to have to be in place to enable this. Is government responsive to this when you're having conversations with them?
7: I'd say that they're starting to realize, but it's going to need significant coordination and leadership and collective leadership, because, you know, you've got the NQA, you've got other institutions, and, you know, it's all fragmented, lots of money going into it, but probably not a lot of value being produced in terms of actual impact on capability. So it needs, that's why that phase three government industry initiative that was launched, I think it was about 2 weeks ago.
1: All right. I know we now have lost Gary because of the connectivity, but I think we got the gist of the conversation. Gary Lane is the president of the Southern African Institute of Mining and Metallurgy, talking to us about the skills gap that is being experienced, not only in South Africa, but if we don't address it, we're going to miss out on the opportunities that can indeed be explored, I suppose, in this space. Gary and others are participating in the Electra Mining Expo, which is underway at the Johannesburg Expo Center in NASRAC until the 11th of September.
5: 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It's a new day.
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1: At 24 minutes now, it is past 5 o'clock. Sunrise in Johannesburg will complete at 13 minutes past 6 today, and in Cape Town at 5 minutes to 7. Joining me on the line, senior forecaster with the South African Weather Services, Buseletso Mofokeng. Buseletso, always lovely to chat to you. Good morning.
8: Good morning, Africa, and good morning to the listeners as well.
1: How are you this Tuesday morning?
8: Well, I'm doing well, Africa. I'm trying to do some workouts suitable for 50s.
1: And it does get harder, hey, the older one gets. Like,
8: of course.
1: The thought of doing it is actually quite a strenuous exercise, right? The idea of let me now get up and go do something. But I'm glad that you're looking after your health, Buselets. Are we going to have a good day today?
8: Certainly, we are going to have a good day, but at first, I think along the escarpment of Mpumalanga and Limpopo, we have to expect quite a lot of fog. Remember that it rained quite a lot for a number of days that have just passed. So we're expecting some fog patches there. That will also include the interior of KwaZulu-Natal. So motorists in those areas should be very, very careful. Otherwise, here in Gauteng, we're expecting conditions to be cloudy. Temperatures in Pretoria expected to be from 12 to 21, Johannesburg 11 to 19, Soweto 12 to 20, and in Vereeniging the temperatures will be from 11 to 20. So cool conditions, temperatures are improving, no problem at all. Moving over to the Western Cape, it will be clear all across the province except in the extreme northeast areas like Beaufort West, where we're expecting partly cloudy conditions. Temperatures there will be from 14 to 28. In Cape Town, temperatures will be from 17 to 30. Over much of the Western Cape, as I pointed out, it will be clear. So Cape Town will see temperatures from 17 to 30. Ellen Dahl 12 to 36, it will be hot. Hermanas 14 to 25, George 16 to 28, Worcester 13 to 32, it will be hot as well. And in Old Horon, temperatures will be from 13 to 31. As from tomorrow, on Wednesday and on Thursday, we're expecting no rainfall all across the country. It will be partly cloudy in the east, but certainly temperatures will continue improving. And yeah, that's the forecast.
1: Buzeletzo, before I let you go, the United Nations has warned that the El Nino that we'll be experiencing in our summer in the Southern Hemisphere this coming season is probably going to be the strongest, one of the strongest ever. We've seen major droughts in South Africa in 1982, 83, 1997, 98, and more recently in 2015, 2016. The El Nino, of course, messing up the weather pattern, I would say, as it brings extreme heat and below normal rainfall. How hectic is this upcoming El Nino likely to be for us?
8: It is indeed expected to be strong, Africa. So yes, drought conditions on the Southern Africa is what we can expect. This does not mean entirely the elimination of rainfall. It simply means just low prospects of rainfall. Like we had rainfall now, it doesn't mean that we're having good rainfall season coming. So we're going to have quite a low amount of rainfall. It's going to be difficult to actually have agricultural products. So we have to be very careful. However, on the Eastern Africa, in other words, East Africa, we can expect a lot of floods there. So El Nino, although in some areas it produces dry conditions or drought conditions, in others, flooding will be the main issue. So another point to note is that towards the end of it, which I don't know at this stage when it will be, towards the end of it, we are going to see a high frequency of tornadoes. And yeah, that's how, yeah.
1: Sure. Buseletso, thank you very much. Always lovely to chat to you. Buseletso Mofokeng, senior forecaster with the South African Weather Services. EWN Business. 28 minutes now, it is past 5 o'clock. Mateo, very good morning to you. We start with news out of the World Bank saying that Zimbabwe must build trust in local currency before booting out foreign currencies like the dollar.
9: Yeah, good morning, Africa. I mean, Zimbabwe has been trying to change things around, especially for their currency. That unit called the ZiG, backed fully by gold, trying to make sure that they have their own currency, because over the years, of course, there's been a lot of deflation and just weakening of that particular currency, with a country mostly relying on using dollars, which has made life really expensive. So the government, since 2024, really trying to make sure that to revive a depreciated Zimbabwean dollar. Now, the World Bank has warned Zimbabwe against moving too quickly to make the ZiG its only currency, saying a rushed transition could cause people and businesses to move their money out of the country. Zimbabwe plans to phase out the use of foreign currencies, mainly the US dollar, by 2030 and make the bullion-backed ZiG its sole currency. Now, the World Bank says Zimbabwe should first build confidence in the ZiG over the years. Previous attempts to force a switch to the local currency led to capital flight, wider gaps between official and black market exchange rates, as well as a renewed economic instability in the country. Zimbabwe introduced the ZiG in April of 2024 after repeated collapses of the Zimbabwean dollar weakened confidence in the currency and the economy. The country is also working to clear billions of dollars in debt and regain access to the international funding pool. The government has set the target deadline of 2030 to phase out the multi-currency system and make the ZiG the sole legal tender, with the World Bank now saying they should take some time before making that particular switch. The World Bank expects Zimbabwe's economy to grow by 5% in 2026, a very good number, but growth could slow in 2027 as the El Nino-related drought threatens agriculture and the wider economy. On the international markets, oil prices were at six-week highs in Asia, trading rising for a third straight day after Iran and the U.S. exchanged strikes over the weekend. Brent crude up 1.1% at $97 per barrel, while the West Texas Intermediate futures out of the U.S. are climbed by 1.3% to $92 a barrel. Then looking at our own markets, the JSE opening the week at 263 points, are stronger on Monday. Industrials were down 0.5%, banking stocks coming in lower, but mining shares up 1.7%, pushing up the JSE. The Rand this morning at exactly 16 Rand against the US dollar, 18 Rand 60 against the Euro, 21 Rand 66 cents against the British pound. Price of gold is up 0.5% at $4,429 an ounce, while platinum is at $1,833. Brent crude now at $97.30 a barrel. More business after 6.
1: 5:31 it is now this Tuesday morning. In about 20 minutes, we'll be speaking about the 53-year-old Skoda Transport driver who was shot and killed in Westbury yesterday after dropping off kids at school. We'll be speaking to Sihle Magubane of the South African Skoda Transport Association about that. Ahead of that, though, Sifiso Zulu, you've got the latest from EWN. Good morning.
10: Thanks, Africa. Good morning. Embattled former Speaker of Parliament Nosiviwe Mapisa-Nqakula has denied claims that she solicited money from a Defence Force contractor who is now accusing her of corruption. Mapisa-Nqakula took the witness stand yesterday after her bid for acquittal failed. The Pretoria High Court dismissed her application for a discharge, ruling that the state has made a case against her that she must answer. The state says it cannot rule out further arrests in connection with the multi-million rand fleet tender scandal at the troubled Emfuleni municipality. Two people, including businessman Mpho Malema, are facing fraud charges over a 16 million rand fleet contract awarded in 2022. Malema's company was appointed to supply 18 vehicles to the municipality, but only 7 were delivered. And investigators in the U.S. have recovered the flight recorders from the Amazon cargo plane that crashed at Miami International Airport. 5 people were killed and 5 others seriously injured when the Boeing 767 skidded off the runway on Sunday. The plane hit 2 vehicles, including one that was carrying 7 people within the airport's perimeter and another with 3 passengers. A cloudy day in store for Gauteng with isolated showers expected today. Johannesburg starting at 11 degrees, peaking at 19. Pretoria 12 and 21. Vereeniging 11 and 20 degrees. A fine day is expected for Cape Town, along with variable winds at a low of 19 and a high of 30 degrees.
11: And in the traffic on the N1 incoming at Sonstrel Road, there's a vehicle broken down in the left lane. Please be on the lookout there. And traveling in Gauteng, we've got some delays along the R80 East Mabopane Highway towards Eskom Pahlele Drive.
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1: 5:34 it is. In a moment, we'll get the latest from the world of sport when Mwanda Mateza joins us in studio. And then we'll find out, of course, from Bongani Bingwa and Lester Kivett what is coming up on their respective shows.
6: EWN Sport.
1: As we're now Netherlands 7 for no reason whatsoever, there are some changes that have been made by Rassie Rasmus to the Springbok squad. Are those forced changes, Mawande, or is he just trying something new? Good morning.
12: Good morning, Africa. Well, one is definitely forced, with Cheslin Kolbe getting injured last weekend and not finishing the match, and Damian Willemse being available once again. So really, really happy to see that change. Very interesting one with Mone van den Berg coming in as scrum off ahead of Kobus Reinach. That is going to be exciting. I think van den Berg offered a little bit of stability when he came on. So I think that is a more tactical change than Reinach, who would probably come in and start chasing the game and add like a little bit of zing in the second half. So I think that is a worthwhile change.
1: Can we just have a slow clap for all those South Africans who showed up at the airport in Baltimore at like 2 o'clock in the morning or something ridiculous like that to welcome the Springboks to Baltimore? Because it then tells me that there will be support for the Springboks at that stadium.
12: Yeah, 100%. I am anticipating that there will be quite a lot of South African support for the box on Saturday. And I think it speaks a lot to how the Springboks have become more of a global team over the last, say, 8 years since Rassie Rasmus took over. It wasn't always the case, because you'd always have New Zealand used to take a lot of their games to the US, where they enjoyed a lot more support. But yeah, I think there'll be plenty of support for both, but very, very good for South Africa.
1: It's a 71,000 seater where they'll be playing on Saturday. I do hope, well, obviously, ideally to be sold out, but if it's not, that at least the overwhelming majority of those seats will be taken up by rugby lovers in America. What else do you have in your sporting report this morning?
12: Thank you very much, Africa. Well, we'll recap on that squad announcement, where Springbok coach Rassie Erasmus has made two changes to his team to play New Zealand in the fourth and final test of the greatest rivalry series. Fullback Damien Willemse is back from a hamstring injury that forced him to miss the third test last Saturday and replaces Cheslin Kolbe, who broke his jaw in the first half of that 5-point win. Morne van den Berg will start at scrum off ahead of Kobus Reinach, who will be on the bench. The Boks will play the All Blacks one last time this year in Baltimore in the USA on Saturday. Siwelele FC have parted ways with head coach Lehlono Losiema and his assistant Willem Jackson. The Bloemfontein club has endured a tough start to the campaign, failing to win any of their first five matches in the league. And Siema is the second coach to get the sack this season after Sekhukhune United fired Cedric Kaze last week. And there were some fascinating results from the US Open overnight. Second seed Elina Rybakina outclassed former champion Naomi Osaka 6-1 and 6-4 to reach the quarterfinals, while China's Qinwen Zhang mounted an extraordinary fight back from trailing 5-love in the first set to stun six-time major winner Iga Swiatek 7-5 and 6-3. Fourth seed Coco Gauff is also through after a straight sets win over Iva Jovic, while in the men's singles, unseeded Karen Khachanov beat 14th seed Leonard Tien in five sets. While top seed Alexander Zverev is currently on court at the moment, he is up against Luciano Darderi. And at the moment, Darderi leads 6-5 in the third set with Alexander Zverev having taken the first two. Mawande Mateza, Eyewitness News Sport.
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1: He joins me in studio now. Bongani, you're here to tell us what's coming up on your show. Good morning to you.
13: Indeed, I am, Africa. Good morning to you, too. A judge can decide whether an action is lawful. They can decide whether your rights or my rights have been violated. Even something as weighty as whether the head of state or indeed the state itself has acted within the Constitution. But before a judge ever enters a courtroom, there's another question we should care about. Who decides that this person is the one who should sit on the bench? Much of that responsibility in our country sits with the Judicial Service Commission, and the way it exercises that power has now come under scrutiny. Who watches the people watching us and watching the judges? We'll speak to a research consultant at Freedom Under Law. They have, of course, been part of litigation to deal with exactly this issue. And then the big interview today focuses on two issues that we think you really ought to care about. Firstly, the 185 million rand spent to revamp Lillian Ngoyi, formerly known as Bree Street in the Johannesburg CBD. You remember that road was damaged by an underground explosion more than 3 years ago. Much of what has followed has been rehabilitation project covering almost 2 kilometers. But 3 years later, why is the work still unfinished? We'll speak to the organization Undoing Tax Abuse on that issue. But here's another one, Africa. The country is getting older, slowly but noticeably. According to the Bureau of Market Research, South Africa's population is now almost 65.1 million people. The biggest story, of course, isn't simply how many people we have, but who those people might be. Here's a stat. The number of South Africans aged 65 and older has grown by almost 80% over the last 15 years, while the share of the children in the population is declining. Now, that doesn't mean we're an old country, but the real problem is, even though we still have a large working age population, that only helps, of course, if those people are working and earning. And in South Africa, I'm afraid the news is not so good. As you know, 702 Breakfast, we are huge supporters of the arts, both performance and the visual arts. How do you make a living from particularly the visual arts? This is a question many young artists and their families know very well. The talent is there, the work is there, but then what? How do you even price your work, particularly at the start of your career? How do you protect it? How do you find opportunities? How do you build a name for yourself? Well, we're going to be speaking to the manager of the Dramatic Artistic and Literary Rights Organization. They have a Visual Arts Merit Award, and they'll tell us who is eligible, why winning that award will help all aspiring or artists at least starting out in their careers. All of that and more on 702 Breakfast. Now, Africa, I don't care to know what the number is in your case, but I want to know from you, do you have a number? Do you know your number? And what I mean by your number is, this is the number that your career has been spent building in terms of your investments, in terms of your savings, in terms of your retirement, whether that's through some kind of business plan or, as I say, investments or savings. Do you have the number that you will say, yep, that's the one I set out to achieve in my career, I am happy with it?
1: Yeah.
13: Or close to it. Do you know your number?
1: Yes, I do. The likelihood is when I hit that number and I'm still enjoying radio, I might want to stay on a bit longer and not, you know, go and do other things. Because I enjoy this job. I really do. I enjoy what I do. But it would be such a luxury then to be able to come and do the job entirely because I enjoy it and not just because it would be nice for me to meet my monthly obligations. But yeah, I have a number as to what that goal will be before I can go, okay, now it's good. I've done all right.
13: We'll explain why we're asking after six.
1: All right. Bongani Bingwa on 702 Breakfast in 18 minutes.
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1: It joins me in studio now. Good morning to you, Lester.
14: I couldn't. Like, I couldn't continue in this particular job if I hit my number.
1: So you're not one of the eight people who's won the lottery?
14: Not yet. And you know what our plan is, Africa. You do. There's a couple of people. So here's the plan. So if it ever is a lotto windfall, but I'm not saying 15 million won't cut it. Like a 20 million, that's retirement money. Then I'd still have to work because I'll still live quite long. I'm talking about silly money.
1: If you had 20 million and you invested it well, you should be able to live off of its returns if it's invested well.
14: Yes.
1: Not in perpetuity, but for a very long time before you start dipping into the capital.
14: We're talking about like silly in like the 100 million Powerball.
1: I don't need that. I don't need to be driving around in a G-Wagon.
14: So my plan is there's only one person I would tell if that message comes through. And says, well done, Lester.
1: Yeah.
14: Powerball winner. There's only one person I would call. I'd call Africa.
1: Mm-hmm.
14: And the plan is I'll call Africa and I say, Africa, here's the thing. I'm not coming in tomorrow. I'm not coming in ever. I then cancel my phone number. I delete my social media. But then I will ask Africa, what's your bank account? And then I will send Africa his fee to do my show with a little bit of a sweetener and poof, disappeared.
1: I love how you are determining that I will be the successor to your show and not Tessa Finstad, who's the stage manager.
14: No, because you're just doing it the next day because I disappear immediately.
1: I hear you.
14: Gone.
1: I hear you.
14: But then
1: I'll be a placeholder while they
14: make
1: the decision.
14: Of course, but I will at least give you...
1: That's very kind.
14: But also, if there was a particular number, I would go to our boss and say, I'm now unencumbered, I'm now unbridled, I'm now uncensored. I won't. If you have silly money, I don't think you'd be able to hold your tongue.
1: No, I would.
14: As sometimes you should.
1: No, I would. I would. I think I'm naturally predisposed to being courteous,
14: naturally discerning,
1: and respectful, and all of that. but for me, and thankfully, I achieved that a lot earlier in my sort of broadcasting career, realizing that this is fun.
14: Yeah,
1: it's a serious job. We work hard to output what we do, but ultimately, it's a joyous job. and it really makes life easy for us to get in, to get up in the morning and come.
14: You can see we've been lying awake at night working on our plans. Coming up on our show, I'm sure you watch tennis quite often, and you've seen Aryna Sabalenka stop the tennis match at the US Open, saying the smell of weed is too strong. And I agree with her. I do not consume. I've never consumed recreationally. It's never been part of my makeup. But I appreciate and support someone's right too. But with the proliferation of cannabis stores around Cape Town, just in the CBD everywhere, I'm a little bit tired of smelling dacha everywhere. That's just me. But then also be talking about plans to build more residential properties in commercial industrial zones. Pardon Island, which is the dock area, the harbour area, has its first residential development. I'll speak to Morne Muller of Rawson Properties on the idea of building a 334-unit apartment block smack bang next to the Cape Town port. That conversation at 6:25. It's our regular chat with Arthur Goldstuck and Watak at 6:40. We also will talk to Ash Muller, property writer, asking, is foreign property ownership skewing Cape Town's property market? You know, Stephen Bartlett, Diary of a CEO, well, not too long ago, he bought a Bishop's Court property for $93 million. Just a few years later, he sold that. You know how much he sold it for? 189 million rand.
1: Just a few years later.
14: Just a few years
1: later. So he doubled the value of the property. That's scary.
14: And so we're asking about particularly property foreign ownership with ultra-exclusive properties, how that international wealth is reshaping Cape Town's property market. And then our lead conversation today at 7 o'clock is more and more organizations are actually saying, well, yes, drop the blood alcohol limit to zero. SAB has now even come out to say, yes, we support Minister Barbara Creasy's suggestion to drop the blood alcohol limit to zero. I'll speak to Kashifa Ansah of the DG Murray Trust about that at 7 o'clock. But all that and more between 6 and 9.
1: All right, Lester, have a good show. Lester Kivett on Good Morning Cape Town and Cape Talk in 12 minutes. Zverev, the number one seed for the men's draw at the US Open, has just won his match against the Italian Daderi, the 21st seed in straight sets. The final score, 6-2, 6-2, 7-6.
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1: Time to celebrate this South African singer, songwriter, actor, I would argue businessman as well. He was born on this day in 1977 in Johannesburg, known for pop and R&B music, picking up a raft of awards, including a Summer Award for the Best Pop Album for Same Difference, as well as a Summer Award for the Best Pop Album for This Is My Time. He's been awarded by Channel O, by U Magazine, by SA Style, by Kids Choice Awards as well. What is the name of this South African singer, songwriter, actor?

0: What is the name of this South African-born artist born on this day in 1977 in Johannesburg, celebrated for his pop and R&B music style? He's a songwriter and actor as well. If you know his name and you'd like to earn those bragging rights, give me a call now on 021-446-0567 or 11-883-0702.
1: EWN Traffic.
0: Do you enjoy his music, Amo? Good morning.
2: A very good morning, Africa. I'll be very honest with you. No, I don't enjoy his music. I mean, I'm okay with it. It's not something that I will go on and, you know, download or buy on my Apple Tunes. But I also like his initiatives just outside of the, well, it's within the music industry, really. The Shout non-profit organization that he started with Kabelo Mabalane, and with the projects that they were doing in efforts to fight crime, as well as, you know, along while doing that, then they released music. The name of the song Shout was also a lovely one. So those projects are the things that link me towards liking him.
0: Absolutely. Shout, of course, he did. At least we at Prime Media supported when we had Leader Say as one of the campaigns that we supported. And I remember him launching it in Joburg and in Cape Town to great fanfare, actually. And it raised a lot of money, as you say, in the fight against crime, particularly gender-based violence as well. If you know the name of the artist and you'd like to celebrate him on his birthday, do give me a call now on 021-446-0567. 011-883-0702. What's happening on the roads?
2: Well, we have got roadworks back up again on the N1 North right as you approach Allendale Road, bound to cause delays coming out of the Buckley interchange. And then we've got peak time delays on the Mike 1 North towards the Crown interchange. Please be on the lookout there. And if you are traveling in Cape Town, please do remember that we still have got that car stuck on the road on the left lane at Sonstrol Road. This is on the N1 incoming. Please be on the lookout there. And traffic lights out of order in Mitchell's Plain at AZ Berman Drive and Spine Road. Please approach with care. We'll have more traffic updates for you right at the top of the hour. Stay tuned.
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0: Arthur, you were the first person to call in from Edenvale. What is the name of the South African-born singer, musician, songwriter, actor born on this day in 1977 in Johannesburg? Good morning.
3: Good morning, Africa. How are you?
0: I'm good. Thank you very much. How are you?
3: I'm very well. Thank you. Very well. The artist's name is Danny Kay.
0: It is indeed. Born Daniel Koppel, just a great human being in very many ways. We know him as Danny Kay and a fantastic musician. It's his birthday today. Happy 49th birthday to you, Danny Kay. And congratulations, Arthur, in Edenvale. You've won yourself those bragging rights.
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0: 7 minutes now, it is 2:06. A 53-year-old scholar transport driver was shot and killed in Westbury yesterday after dropping off school children. Police now searching for two suspects. Joining me on the line is the Secretary General of the South African Scholar Transport Association, that's Sihle Magubane. Sihle, very good morning and welcome to the show.
5: Good morning, Africa. Morning to you. Greetings to the parents as well as the kids as well and the drivers.
0: I'm not sure if you have any more information than we do, Sihle, but it must be disturbing to read reports of a scholar transport driver being shot dead after dropping off kids at school.
5: Yes, it's so, we are so devastated as well. It's a bad incident. Yeah, we haven't heard much as well, but what we can say is this. Had we have a proper means of guidance when it comes to our job or our line of duty, then I think such things we would have known by now what happened. But now, because we are on our own, so we've got nobody to talk to, nobody to listen to us, these things happened, you know?
0: What do you mean by that, Sihle?
5: What I'm saying is this. We as scholar transporters, we've been singing this song, I don't know, from 2020, and nobody wants to listen to us in terms of government. You know, there are a lot of things that we don't have as our sector, but those things are so important in our line of duty. So, to make like an example, I don't want to say this wouldn't happen because scholar transporters are also human. They also live their life outside of driving. You know, they live amongst people. They do wrong things as well. But when it comes to our line of duty, these things like this, we would have our own, like, let me make an example. You know, like in taxi business, they've got these small cars called squad cars. You know, those vehicles, they're there to make sure that they're safe, to make sure that their job is done properly, to make sure that nothing happens, that is not, nobody like picks up, go around and picks up people. So we also want to do something like that. Had government listened to us, had government want to talk to us, then we will have just addressed all our problems to him so that he can liaise with us and see how he can help us. But he doesn't want to listen to us. You know, these things, let's say, for instance, to make an example once again, okay, this thing occurred, a driver is being shot, then we hear that, okay, something like this had happened. Maybe, I'm not saying it was going to happen, maybe we would have just like followed that quicker and find out what has happened, you know, because yes, we do have subs, but they're not always next to us, you understand. But what we need to do here, we need to take care of our business because nobody's looking after us.
0: And I suppose therein lies the challenge, right, Sihle? Because in the ordinary course of business, if you're a mini taxi driver, is that you'll be having passengers embarking or getting onto your vehicle at a point. You'll then drive along a route and they will get off along the route and ultimately at some point, right? And then you return the exercise. Whereas with scholar transport, the 53-year-old could have been picking up my nephew from my home, picking up Rowan's child, Conley's child, and so forth. And those directions are all very different to go drop them off at school. So I imagine it might be a little bit more tricky, I suppose, to operate what you are suggesting, given how wide the network will be as far as the operations are concerned.
5: No, our operation, you know, when it comes to our job, is not the same as minibus taxis. It's not, it's different. This is a different sector. That's why we want government to regulate scholar transporters, because scholar transport is a different sector on its own. You cannot, like, say you assigned, like, taxis to look after scholar transport, because this is a different sector, and it's a huge sector. You know, we are, our job is to take care of our, like, of our future leaders here, you know, all the small ones, the little ones. And such things happen. The kids, do you imagine, can you imagine, you as a radio presenter, you're there. This thing is giving you a problem. How much more a kid that was inside that vehicle? How much more? You know, it's very bad. You know, all what we need government to come to fore, or else we need another security measures that will help us in our line of duty. All what we need to be regulated. That's all what we need, so that we can take care of our own business. That's all what we need.
0: All right, Sihle, thank you very much. Condolences indeed to your sector following the death of that 53-year-old scholar transport driver who was shot and killed in Westbury shortly after dropping off school children yesterday. Sihle Magubane is the Secretary General of the South African Scholar Transport Association. That's it from us this Tuesday morning. Bongani Bingwa coming up on 7:02 breakfast in a few seconds, really, speaking to Outer's Julius Kleinhans, amongst other people, about the ongoing delays to the Lillian Ngoyi Street project in the city centre. Lester Kivett will be reflecting on the adoption of a zero alcohol drinking and driving culture in South Africa. We'll be speaking to the DJ Murray Trust about that. Have a wonderful Tuesday in the company of Cape Talk and 7:02 at 6 o'clock.
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2: 5 witnesses kick off the Anele Tembe inquiry and Parliament's ad hoc committee to police corruption finalise their reports. Good morning, I'm Natalie Malchas.
4: A frantic call to hotel staff moments before Anele Tembe's death has emerged at the inquest into her fatal fall from a Cape Town hotel. The Pepper Club hotel employee told the court that Keenan, aka Forbes, sounded panicked when he called, saying someone was on the balcony and wanted to jump. She says Forbes did not identify the person. Ntutuzelo Nene has more.
6: The employee says she remained on the phone with AKA when she heard a loud voice or scream, followed by a bang she described as sounding like a car crash. A colleague then opened the curtains and saw Tembe's body on the ground. The witness says she called security before going outside with other staff members, where they covered Tembe's body with a sheet. The testimony comes as the Forbes family has decided not to be represented at the inquest. AKA's father, Tony Forbes, had previously indicated that he would testify and give the family's account of what happened. The Tembe family remains represented by its lawyer. Ndutuzelo Nene, Eyewitness News.
4: Parliament's Police Ad Hoc Committee has found that dissolving the political killings task team could have aided the motives of organized cartels. Members of the committee probing allegations of corruption in the criminal justice system also agree that the Minister on Special Leave, Senzo Mkunu's evidence contained material inconsistencies. The committee met last night to finalize its draft report and agree on its findings. Babalo Ndenze has that story.
7: The Ad Hoc Committee continued processing its long-awaited draft report, which must be finalized by Friday. It dealt with evidence presented by Minister Senzo Mkunu and his decision to issue a directive to disband the PKTT. Committee Chairperson Soviet Lekhanyane says while there are no findings against the so-called Big Five, the decision had the potential to aid those with similar motives.
8: I don't want to say the Big Five because we did not make a finding about the Big Five. But I think there was one paragraph where we agreed that the dissolution could have aided the motives of such interests.
7: The committee also found that the removal and movement of the PKTT's case dockets could have delayed cases and hampered investigations. The committee will continue its deliberations this evening. Babalo Ndenze, Eyewitness News.
4: A man arrested after being linked to the theft of cocaine worth more than 200 million rand is set to apply for bail in the Port Shepstone Magistrates Court today. The 49-year-old Lucas Lekhane was arrested on the 7th of August by the Hawks in Gauteng before being transferred to KwaZulu-Natal. His arrest relates to the November 2021 cocaine theft, where 541 kilograms of drugs were stolen from the Hawks storage facility in Port Shepstone along the KZN South Coast. Tabiso Gorba reports.
9: Lucas Lekhabe's arrest came about 5 years after the cocaine theft took place. Until the matter came under scrutiny at the Malaya Commission, police had considered the case closed. The commission has been looking into the theft with allegations that some senior police officials colluded with criminals to have the cocaine stolen. The cocaine was initially seized from a container ship at the Isipingo Depot in Durban, June 2021. However, instead of the confiscated cocaine being kept at a nearby police storage facility, it was taken more than 100 kilometers away to the Hawks Port Shepstone offices, which some witnesses at the Madlaya Commission say was not secure. Tabiso Koba, Eyewitness News.
4: Staying in the courts, embattled former Speaker of Parliament Nosiviwe Mapisa Nqakula has denied claims that she solicited money from a Defence Force contractor who is now accusing her of corruption. Mapisa Nqakula took the witness stand yesterday after her bid for acquittal failed. The Pretoria High Court dismissed her application for a discharge, ruling that the state has made a case against her that she must answer to. The former Speaker faces 12 counts of corruption and one of money laundering for allegedly soliciting payments from the Defence Force contractor between 2016 and 2019. Khomotso Modise has more.
10: Nosiviwe Mapisa Nqakula is the first witness in her defence as she's been forced to open her case by a High Court judgment against her. One of the main allegations made by Nombasa Ntondwa Ndlovu, the Defence Force contractor who's now accusing the former minister of corruption, is that they'd agreed upon specific code words linked to their calling as sangomas in order to conceal their requests for payment. Mapisa Nqakula has been asked about this.
11: There are no codes that I had agreed on with Nombasa, my lady.
10: The former minister has testified about a meeting that she had with Ntsondwa Ndlovu at the Intercontinental Hotel at the Oa Tambo International Airport. While both the former minister and Ntsondwa Ndlovu agree that they met, Mapisa Ngakula insists they only spoke about their ancestral calling for close to an hour before they parted ways. Khomza Modise, Eyewitness News.
4: Moving to international news now, a probe is underway into what caused an Amazon cargo plane accident after it crash-landed at Miami

0: 6 Havel Drive and at the intersection of AZ Berman and Spine Road.
1: And in sport, Damian Willemse and Morne van den Berg will start as two changes are made to the Springbok team for the fourth and final test against New Zealand. And Naomi Osaka and Iga Swiatek crash out of the US Open, while Elina Rybakina, Qinwen Zhang and Coco Gauff all advance to the quarterfinals.
2: Clear skies are forecast for the city today with a low of 19 and a high of 30 degrees. The top story this hour, a frantic call to hotel staff moments before Anele Tembe's death has emerged at the inquest into her fatal fall from a Cape Town hotel room.
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6: It's 8 minutes past 6 o'clock, Tuesday, the 8th of September. Good morning, Cape Town. Coming up in the show today, I'm talking about the development of residential properties in commercial industrial zones. There's a new 12-story, 334-unit apartment block that's built in the port area in Paarden Island. I'll speak to Morne Muller of Rawson Developers at about 6:25. It's our regular chat with Arthur Goldstuck and What the Heck at 6:40. And then after 7 o'clock, more organizations, NGOs, even South African breweries coming out in support of the proposal by the Transport Minister to drop the blood alcohol limit to zero. Those are some of the conversations that we plan to have today, but you, of course, could give us a call and raise what's on your mind. 021-446-0567. You can drop me a WhatsApp, 072-567-1567.
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6: 9 minutes past 6 o'clock. Also at 7:20, I'm speaking to property writer Ash Muller. We're talking about foreign wealth that's pouring into Cape Town's luxury property market, with the demand pushing prices to levels increasingly detached from what local buyers can afford. And there's a striking example of Stephen Bartlett. He is the host of the YouTube show Diary of a CEO. He's independently wealthy as well. But 5 years ago, he bought a Bishop's Court property for 93.3 million rand. Just five short years later, 189 million rand. That's how much it's now fetching in just 5 years. And I'll speak to Ash Muller about does this stay confined to the ultra rich, or does the foreign capital create higher price benchmarks that then ripple through the surrounding neighborhoods and then ultimately makes Cape Town less affordable? If you have a thought on that, 021-446-0567. 10 minutes past 6 o'clock, and at the US Open, the defending champion, Aryna Sabalenka, she stopped the tennis match yesterday because she could smell cannabis in the stands. She then approached the umpire and basically said, "Someone is smoking weed. Do you mind? It's actually quite strong." And then afterwards, she was a bit more diplomatic. She said, "People can smoke whatever they want and relax as much as they like, but please just don't do it around a tennis court."
7: It's about the bizarre moment in set one where you had to tell the umpire you could smell weed. What was going through your mind at that stage, and have you ever encountered that before?
8: I was like, guys, you can do whatever, you can smoke whatever, you can relax as much as you can, but please do not do it around the tennis courts. It's a bit tricky to handle that smell while you're trying to compete at your best.
6: And I honestly get it. I'm completely supportive of responsible adults doing what they want to do in private. Cannabis increasingly legal and socially accepted. I have absolutely no interest in policing what someone does in their own home, but with so many cannabis stores opening up here in the CBD where I live, gosh, in Tableview.

0: There are quite a few. The problem is I smell cannabis everywhere these days. And it's not just joints, but also makes it more socially acceptable. Instead of pulling out a fat Zol, now you can smoke it in a vape pen. And you can be walking down the street and suddenly you get this nose full of someone else's recreational choice. I'm not saying you can't smoke weed or stop smoking dacha. I'm saying, for goodness sake, do you have to smoke it everywhere? Because there's a difference between being allowed to consume cannabis in your own, what did the Constitutional Court say, in your own private setting, and then everyone around you obliged to smell what you are consuming. And sometimes it's nice, you get a little bit of a latent memory. Oh, that's something sweet somewhere in the distance. But if a tennis player can say, well, my job's actually being disrupted here on a tennis court because I can smell someone smoking weed. It's a similar case here in Cape Town in South Africa. Smoke responsibly. Do what you want. Enjoy responsibly. And maybe just occasionally keep the smoke to yourself. I'd like your thoughts on that. 021-446-0567. Is the smelling of cannabis, is there a point in where someone's now legal right to consume becomes someone else's unwanted exposure? I'd like your thoughts. 072-567-1567.
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0: An email from a listener, Doug, and it's about schools creeping into family weekends. And I'll read Doug's email. I've been noticing the gradual creep of school activities, sport, concerts, events, etc. into weekends over the last few years. Initially, I was quite accepting of it, but it seems to be escalating to a point where it's becoming irritating and intrusive. What bothers me is the way schools can casually state that attendance is mandatory without considering families' existing commitments. It feels as though private family time is increasingly treated as available time. It's bad enough that many employers don't respect boundaries around personal time. How is it sometimes that it feels as though schools are doing the same? The child is then placed in this horrible position of having to choose between a school activity and their own private commitments. They could be club sports, scouts, karate, family events, and so on. And in many cases, they choose the school simply because they are afraid of the consequences of not attending or of being seen as uncommitted. My son's school is actually not that bad, but when I compare it to some of his friends' schools, particularly certain Model C schools, the level of weekend commitment seems ridiculous. Are other parents irritated by this too, or am I overreacting? Asked Doug on an email. And there's an interesting boundary issue here. When does school stop being school and start consuming family time? For parents, are schools increasingly asking you, well, let's do school stuff over weekends? At what point does it, a school activity, become an unreasonable inclusion into your weekend? But then also to teachers and to school community members, do schools ask too much of pupils and their families outside of normal school hours? Are weekend activities generally necessary? I remember when surf walks used to be in school time. And we'll all be excited because we'll get a morning off school and we'll go walk between Musenberg and Strandfontein Pavilion. And that will be on a school day. I'm seeing more and more of these school activities happening on a weekend. 021-446-0567. Drop me a WhatsApp. 072-567-1567.
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0: Tell the good people about your confession right now, Natalie.
3: So to Lester and our beloved listeners, I've never done a surf walk. My school never hosted surf walks.
0: You didn't do a surf walk?
3: No.
0: Have you done a surf walk, Mario? Yes, Grant. Yes, Bruce. Oh, Bruce grew up in Joburg. Shame.
3: So we're in the same boat, him and I.
0: You've never done a surf walk. Well, we used to do an annual surf walk from primary school into mid-high school even. You start at Musenberg. Buses drop you off there, and you just walk the beach. That's what you...
3: And is that part of cleanup?
0: Eventually I then turned into a beach cleanup. And then you'd walk all the way from Musenberg past Sunrise Beach all the way to Strandfontein Pavilion, and you'd get a hot dog or and a drink, and then the school bus would take you back. Simple.
3: All of the things that one would learn during a surf walk, we learned on many visits to the aquarium.
0: Oh, wow.
3: That's what we did instead.
0: Very, very privileged school day. Yearly trips to the aquarium. But what is on the front pages of our morning papers?
3: Sure, I'd much rather be talking about trips to the aquarium. The big story is the business day is tracking. It's under the headline, Water and Power Risk for South African Data Centres, with the EU and US pushback raising prospects for local industry. Emerging markets like South Africa could be the next major driver of growth for the data center industry, with a development pipeline almost twice the size of current global operating capacity. But energy and water constraints are key risks to all of this growth. That's according to SAP Global, Lester. The ratings agency's report comes as civil rights groups call for a halt to building additional data centers, physical hubs for digital computing and storage, until the use of scarce water, land and electrical resources have been investigated. Jumping to Die Burger, the two big stories they're tracking on their front page. The one relates to an attack on a hunting camp in Mozambique and a South African man who worked as a mechanic at this camp. He's a 30-something single man from Louis Trichardt in Limpopo. He's still missing, along with a few of his colleagues, including a Zimbabwean who worked as a chef at this facility. In fact, in the article, the Mozambican government is quoted as saying, warning people to rather not go to the Cabo Delgado area, where these groups suspected to be backed by ISIS are in operation and have conducted at least one attack in recent weeks. In fact, the article also quotes the International Relations Department that confirms the South African is missing and that authorities on the ground are involved in the search for the South African. The other story Die Burger is tracking is that of 12 schools closed in the Beaufort West area because of inclement weather. In fact, the rains that have swept in, which is quite funny, Lester, because only a few years ago we were in Beaufort West because there was no water. It was a drought. The dams and all the reservoirs had dried up, and now they are experiencing the complete opposite problem, with a little too much water and local rivers overflowing. That's resulted in water issues. In fact, water tankers, Gift of the Givers, driving in with water tankers to assist people in the Karoo.
0: Case of so much water washing away of the water infrastructure, the pipe water infrastructure in the Karoo district at this moment. Natalie, back in 10 minutes time. It's 20 minutes past 6 o'clock. Good morning, Charlene Leroux.
1: EWN traffic.
0: Did you do surf walks when you were a wee lass?
4: Sorry, so I'm just side-eyeing Natalie that never went to a nave. I'm side-eyeing you, Natalie. What?
3: Can we maybe do an OB on the beach,
0: Let's do in summer, let's do a walking
3: today,
0: OB.
3: Today's summer.
4: Okay, cool. Now she's excited.
0: But let's organize a surf walk for Natalie.
4: Just for Natalie. Yeah, no, I understand. My son went to the same school as her. And yeah, there was no surf walk. High school. But primary school, we went on surf walks. Yes, we did. In Dolphin Beach, it's not looking great for those leaving the Table View area. There's an accident on Otto Duplessis and Marine Drive. We also received a WhatsApp from Itster saying that those traffic lights also not working, and that's causing that delay. And in Mitchell's Plain, traffic lights faulty at Highlands Drive and Jake's Havel Drive, so that's going to cause delays leaving the Mitchell's Plain area, and at AZ Berman Drive and Spine Road and AZ Berman Drive and the R300. More Eyewitness News traffic in 15 minutes.
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0: And it will feel like a summer's day in spring. Last night felt like a summer's night, quite warm. But for today, clear skies over Cape Town and the surrounding regions. The metro with an overnight low of 17, reaching a high of 30 degrees, along with a light with southwesterly. Sunrise will be at 6 minutes to 7 o'clock. Sunset at 27 minutes to 7 this evening. Par with a high of 33, Stellenbosch 31. Worcester can expect a maximum of 30. It will be 33 in Malmesbury. Out in the Cedarburg, Clan William with a high of 35, 36 for Frendal. West Coast, Langebaan, a high of 29, clear skies and a light southwesterly wind. In the Overstrand, Hermanus, a high of 25 degrees there. Clear skies, the wind a light south-southwesterly. Your outlook for tomorrow, considerably cooler than today. An overnight low of 15, a high of 21 degrees. Clear skies and a wind a gentle southerly. Sunrise at 8 minutes to 7 o'clock. Other parts of your country, Johannesburg 19, Pretoria 21, Durban 23, and Quebec with a maximum of 27 degrees.
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0: Your next chapter could be your best one yet. 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The reinvention stage at the 12 Apostles Hotel on the 18th of September.
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0: 26 minutes past 6 o'clock. Pardon Island, traditionally an industrial support link area. It's where the Cape Town port is. So why are people choosing to live there? A maritime place. It's a new 12-story, 334-unit development. 332 units are already sold. There's just two left. And is this a signal for a broader shift of residential developments along Marine Drive, the R27? Cape Town is also grappling with a housing demand and limited space. Joining me now on the line is Morne Molle, is the director at Rawson Properties. Good morning, Morne. The obvious question, Why a residential development? Why does it make sense in what is fundamentally an industrial area? It's right opposite port operations. What did you see in Pardon Island that said, yes, let's build the housing units there?
8: Good morning, Lester. Pardon Island, we started this journey quite a few years ago. And from a developer point of view, is we've been looking at areas where we could bring a product into the market at a slightly better rate than what's currently available in Cape Town, CBD and Sea Point, Green Point and those areas. The nice thing about Pardon Island, which was quite a big thing for us, is when you actually stand in Pardon Island, the views towards Table Mountain are incredible. The views toward the ocean are incredible. Even the views over the industrial area towards Stellenbosch are incredible. And then there's also the accessibility of Maritime Place and Pardon Island. It's 10 minutes to the waterfront, 10 minutes to Mornington area, 20 minutes to the airport. For us, it made sense. And the nice thing for us was we could actually bring a product to market at almost half the price than what it would be in Cape Town CBD, and then also probably a quarter of the price that would be in areas like Sea Point.
0: Marine Drive is my daily commute, Morne, but when I think of Marine Drive, I think of truck traffic, I think of industrial activity, the proximity to the port entrance there. How are those risks assessed? If you want to leave the area, you take Marine Drive and you do the little loop onto the N1, north or southbound. Other way out is Section Road via Kuburg Road. How do you then assess the risk, saying, well, this is actually a very manageable part of the city for people to live, despite the port operations?
8: So I guess you'll probably know better than me on the traffic side of things, but I'm originally from Paarl, and I used to drive from Paarl up to Cape Town. And the biggest problem on the traffic, specifically on the N1, was that section where you went past, call it St. Jude City Canal Walk. And then it kind of like opens up and siphons down. Yes, there's still a lot of traffic, but if you had to compare the traffic from, call it, Bloberg Table View side versus more Pardon Island, you shorten your trip with at least half. If you had to come from the northern suburbs, it's even further. To be honest, the drive towards Section Road, I can't comment too much. I haven't taken the drive that way, but it's mostly from our research, was mostly from easy accessibility to Cape Town. The development is 450 meters away from MyCity stop. So you basically walk down, jump on the MyCity, and you're straight in center of town. Uber-wise, 15 minutes in waterfront, 20 minutes you're at the airport. So accessibility is a big part. Mm. We also know of quite a few developments that are also in planning stages. Mm. So it's not going to be a standalone residential in Pardon Island. There will be quite a few residential blocks also coming up. And with that, when we started planning, there was only one Vita in the whole of Pardon Island with a couple of garage shops. Now you've got Plato there, got Starbucks there. We're opening a Seattle there. It's movement in Pardon Island. And I think people also mustn't...
0: Yeah, there's a couple of recreational areas there as well. There's a skate park there for younger people. So it is becoming a bit of a mixed-use commercial area as well. But if 332 of 334 units are already sold, you haven't officially opened yet, only two units left, that tells me that there is an appetite for living in this type of location, particularly this Marine Place.
8: You know, I do personally think that. I think we've been spending quite a bit of money on social media, because for us it's closing the loop. We've got 120 mandated rentals out there in the market, and we need to fill those places. And for us, it's not just by selling and walking away. We want to close the loop. We want to place tenants, and we want to give people a happy place. Maritime Place, the way it's designed, it's not just a residential block. There's 3,500 square meters commercial downstairs. There's three different rooftops with chill areas, bar areas, swimming pool, kiddies play area. There's a gym in there. There's a yoga studio. So it's more than just a traditional concrete high-rise building where people just live and they have to go find somewhere else. You can literally live, work, play, everything in the same building.
0: Morning, really appreciate your time. Thank you so much. Morning Muller is the director of Rawson Developers, Maritime Place. It's one of the first residential properties, developments in the Pardon Island area, right opposite the entrance to the Cape Town port. Would you live in a new apartment area in an industrial area, like particularly Pardon Island? It's quite close to the city. And Mornay's right. If you were to walk to the My City, you'd catch the My City bus stop, and within 5-6 minutes, you're at the Civic Center already. 021-446-0567. Just after 6:30, time now for your eyewitness news. And Natalie, another drug bust at OR Tambo International Airport.
3: This time it was a 45-year-old suspect, Lester, arrested with about 800,000 rands worth of cocaine concealed in his luggage. He was traveling to Hong Kong when police searched his luggage and found 2 kilograms of the drugs. The arrest comes just 4 days after another alleged drug mule was arrested at OR Tambo International Airport, also bound for Hong Kong, also with cocaine concealed in his luggage. His police spokesperson, Amanda van Wyk.
9: These successive successes at South Africa's busiest airport demonstrate the SAPS's continued efforts to disrupt and dismantle drug trafficking networks through intelligence-driven operations at the country's ports of entry.
3: A post-fire assessment will get underway in Overcombe Heights this morning. A blaze broke out in the area yesterday. The cause of the fire is not yet known. It's the city's disaster risk management's Charlotte Powell.
10: The initial assessment points to approximately 60 informal dwellings destroyed, affecting 180 people, along with 4 formal dwellings where 35 people have been affected. Once the formal assessment is completed, disaster risk management will liaise with SASSA and the National Department of Human Settlements to provide the required aid to the affected residents.
3: And paid TV operator MultiChoice has revamped its packages for DStv customers, giving them options to pay separately for sport, movies and series. The changes under the new owner, Canal Plus, are part of an overhaul for the platform, which has seen a significant drop in subscriptions in recent months. The new package structure applies to DStv's streaming service, while no immediate changes have been made to the satellite decoder packages. Annalita van Dese has more.
11: MultiChoice says the overhaul is aimed at giving customers more choice and value as viewing habits change and streaming competition intensifies. From the 17th of September, DStv streaming customers will have 5 options, ranging from 99 Rand to 7.99. The package revamp comes as MultiChoice continues to grapple with declining subscriber numbers. The group reported a loss of around 1.2 million subscribers across its African operations in the year to March, with the South African business also coming under pressure. MultiChoice has been losing customers as households cut back on spending and turning increasingly to cheaper streaming platforms. The pay TV operator will also be introducing a dedicated movies and series package, which will include Mnet and other entertainment channels. Annelita van Dese, Eyewitness News.
3: Clear skies are forecast for the city with a light southwesterly breeze, a low of 19 and a high of 30 degrees. The top story this hour, police have arrested another alleged drug mule at OR Tambo International Airport, seizing cocaine with an estimated street value of 800,000 rand.
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4: Thank you, Lester. In Dolphin Beach, there's an accident that's in the intersection of Otto Duplessis and Marine Drive. We also received a WhatsApp earlier from Edster saying those traffic lights also not working, so that's going to cause heavy delays leaving the Tableview area, so please allow for extra travelling time. Also, if you are using Racecourse Road or Blauberg Road as the alternative there. Traffic lights are faulty in Mitchell's Plain at Highlands Drive and Jake's Havel Drive. That's backing up traffic to Westport Drive and also out at AZ Berman and Spine Road. More Eyewitness News traffic in 15 minutes.
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12: 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Number 49. What's that random warning light that keeps popping up on my car's dashboard? Oh, the mystery. 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With OUTsurance, you really always get something out. 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
0: EWN Sport. Gosh, Mwani Mateza, speedy recovery for Cheslin Kolbe. Did you see his social media video of him showing the extent of his broken jaw? Ouch.
13: Yeah. Good morning, Lester, and good morning, Cape Town. I'm very squeamish about things like that, and I had a glance, and I couldn't bear it anymore. And that's also why I'm not a doctor or any sort of medical professional, because I just cannot handle that. It looked incredibly painful.
0: Look, he's signed for the Stormers. I want him to be part of the season's URC campaign, but also ready for the end of year tests. Let's hope he has a speedy recovery, but let's focus on this weekend's final test in the greatest rivalry tour. Because of that injury, two changes for us, Erasmus.
13: Yeah, indeed, Lester. Springbok coach Rice Erasmus has made two changes to his team to play New Zealand in the fourth and final test of the Greatest Rivalry Series. Fullback Damien Willemse is back from a hamstring injury that forced him to miss the third test last Saturday, and he replaces Cheslin Kolbe, who broke his jaw in the first half of that five-point win. Morne van den Berg will start a scrum off that is ahead of Gorbe Sena, who will be on the bench. Here's coach Rice Erasmus.
14: We always want to try and play better, and I guess there's a lot of areas that we can get better. Obviously, you know, if we both the last two test matches, we were with about 5-6 minutes ahead with 14 points or so, and then we still made it a 7-point game or very close game. So that says that we didn't handle the last 9-10 minutes well, especially in obviously the first test match also, but then we had two yellow cards.
13: The Bucks will play the All Blacks one last time this year in Baltimore in the United States on Saturday. Siwelele FC have parted ways with head coach Lehlonolo Siema and his assistant Willem Jackson. The Bloemfontein club has endured a tough start to the Betway Premiership this season and failed to win any of their first five matches in the league. Siema is the second coach to get the sack this season after Sekhukhune United fired Cedric Kaze last week. There were some fascinating results from the US Open overnight. Second seed Elena Rybakina outclassed former champion Naomi Osaka 6-1 and 6-4 to reach the quarterfinals, while China's Qinwen Zhang fought back from trailing 5-love in the first set to stun six-time major champion Iga Swiatek 7-5 and 6-3. Fourth seed Coco Gauff is also through to the quarters after a straight sets win over Iva Jovic. Here's Naomi Osaka.
15: I'm not disappointed now. It's a very strange feeling, I think. Maybe I'm just getting older, but I don't feel sad. Like, I'm sad that I couldn't do what I've set out to do. But for me, if I think about my life, my daughter's healthy. Everyone in my family's great. I had an opportunity to play this slam. I got as far as I could. So it's only up from here, I guess.
13: In the men's singles, unseeded Karen Khachanov beat 14th seed Leonard Tien in five sets, while top seed Alexander Zverev just completed his match against Luciano Darderi, which he won in straight sets. Mawande Mateza, Eyewitness News Sport.
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0: On surf walks and school activities encroaching on the weekend, Nate says, morning, Lester and team. I'm just realizing that surf walks was actually child labor dressed as Spring Day and Arbor Day by planting trees. But it teaches us a lesson, Nate, and I think that's the most important thing. But we have a couple of voice notes on smelling cannabis in public.
16: Hi, Lester. The chap in the apartment just below me smokes multiple times a day, and I try my best not to be a Karen, so I'm not going to be complaining about the nuisance smoke, as I believe it's called. I just have learned that whenever I hear coughing from his balcony, to run and close my windows, just because the smell does get annoying. And then I work in a hospital yesterday. Well, usually I have to walk through a crowd of smokers just to get to my car. Yesterday I smelled something a bit different, and I found a circle of chairs, some visitors and a patient sitting around smoking a massive Zol. And once again, I'm not sure that I want to be the type to complain about it, but it did throw me off a little bit.
17: Hi, Lester. On the issue of cannabis smoke being inflicted on others, I think it's also not confined to just cannabis smoke. It's actually all smokers, or most smokers, because I don't know if you've noticed how when people smoke in their cars, instead of confining the smoke into their vehicles, they'll open the windows and have the cigarette outside so that, you know, it flows into other people's cars. Or people that live in complexes will smoke outside instead of in their home and have it float into other people's homes. So I've always found it weird that suddenly, just because people think they have the right, or they do have the right to partake in these activities, they suddenly become inconsiderate of other people who have not made that choice.
0: Linda says, my concern with being able to smell the weed is that we'll breathe it in and it will go into the bloodstream and you'll test positive for a drug test. Linda, a small little micro kernel of a very, very small microscopic kernel of truth there. If you smell the cannabis smoke, if someone smells cannabis smoke, THC, the psychoactive part of it, can enter the body through secondhand smoke. But simply smelling cannabis outdoors with ventilation is very unlikely to make a non-user fail a drug test. If you were to be in a closed setting, yes, a small unventilated room or car with cannabis smoke, then yes, you would probably get high as well. But if you're in an area where there's ventilation, primarily outdoors, I don't think you have to worry, Linda. It's 17 minutes to 7 o'clock.
18: 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Go to primemediaplus.com.
0: And it's time now for What the Hack with Arthur Goldstuck, CEO of Worldwide Works, Editor-in-Chief of Gadget.co.za. Good morning, Arthur. Hope you're well.
19: Good morning, Lester. Always good. Thank you.
0: I've been fascinated reading about your the new online retail report in South Africa, because if South Africans love shopping on their phones, which they do, and I sometimes browse the sites on my phone or the on phone apps, why is it that we suddenly reach for a laptop when it's time to book a holiday or to book a flight? Why there's this trust in the digital portals on our phone when we're shopping, but when it comes to travel, we trust the laptop or the desktop computer more?
19: Lester, that's a fascinating question. Our online retail in South Africa 2026 study was the most extensive one we've ever done. And in partnership with MasterCard and Peach Payments and Ask Africa, we looked at a range of measures of consumer behavior, including a survey by Ask Africa's target group index of almost 24,000 South Africans. And most of that analysis is in the report that you can download from the Worldwide Works website. But we decided to have a closer look at what stood out in the data that wasn't in the report, and found that travel was probably the most interesting standout in terms of the difference between the way people look for travel and the way they actually buy travel. So they'll go searching on their phones, but when they want to make the actual booking, they want more detail, they want more information, they want more choices. So if you go into an app and search for flights on an app, for example, you get a limited range, especially if it's your usual airline, for example. If you travel internationally and you travel on one specific airline or two specific airlines, you're only going to see their numbers. But if you go onto a web browser, you can have multiple tabs open and you can have 5-6 different airline tabs or airline sites open, and the flight search sites that you get quite widely, like Google Flights, for example. And you then start comparing those options, dates, times, prices, and also cancellation policies, for example. You just don't get that detail on an app or even on a mobile browser to the extent that you do on the web. So that actually explained why people, specifically in travel, are more than twice as likely to use their laptops as they are their smartphones. And it flips completely when it comes to general online shopping. So just to give the numbers, 58% of online shoppers use a smartphone for shopping, whereas 26% use laptops. But when it comes to actual buying of travel, 13% will buy it through a browser and only 5% through an app.
0: I've read that the travel companies and the flight companies can determine, when you're on the site, determine whether you're using a mobile phone or whether you're using a computer or a laptop. And this thing could also affect sometimes the booking cost. Is that for certain, Arthur? Are they, and I've seen on certain sites there would be mobile-only rates, for example, on booking.com. Is this something that the tourism companies, the travel companies do? They monitor whether you're using a mobile device or whether you're using a laptop. And why does that matter to them?
19: They can monitor which you're using, but mostly they use that to optimize the sites. If they find most of their visitors are coming to a mobile site, they're going to invest a lot more in that site. But what they really are monitoring, especially in your browser, is how many times you did a particular search or whether you did that search before. And they can figure out whether you're desperate for that flight and whether they should actually up the price of that flight. So when you do a search today, the price might be different to when you do the search tomorrow, based on the fact that they know they've nailed you as a customer, so they can charge more.
0: And then let's move over to electric cars being the future. 1 in 17 new vehicle sales are in fact EVs. Last week we got a taste of what's coming to our roads, Arthur. How much more electric is the South African car market about to become?
19: Well, this is again from our partner Cheryl, who was at the Festival of Motoring at Kyalami and went looking for electric cars and found three really fascinating ones that give you a sense of the range of cars coming. One was from Lepas. Lepas is one of the new brands coming into South Africa. And they arrived with a vehicle called the L6 EV. And they claim a range of up to 450 kilometers. You can charge it on both AC and DC. In other words, you can charge it at home. And a portable charger, in fact, comes as a standard with the phone. And aside from that, it tends to have all the usual features of your regular Chinese cars that are coming into this market. That then was joined by another Chinese vehicle called the Geely Radara. Now, bear in mind, Geely is a company that now owns Volvo, or Volvo cars at least. But Geely came along with a very surprising vehicle, which is an EV Bucky, or an electric Bucky, coming into this market, where they say it functions as a Bucky and it drives as an SUV. How big it's going to be in this market, it remains to be seen. But there's a range of derivatives. The one, talking of range, has a 424-kilometer range, and the next two down have 390 and 369 kilometers. So you pay for the range you get. But for me, the most interesting of all was an old brand coming along with a new twist, and that's Suzuki, with its Vitara, which we know well in this market, but bringing that compact SUV formula into the electric vehicle world. And the new electric Vitara has a range of 395 kilometers. So they're all between that 360 to 450K range, which is pretty much what you get on a tank of petrol as well. So EV is definitely coming in as alternatives to your regular petrol vehicle.
0: And then our gadget of the week, Arthur, just how small can a scooter actually get before it stops being a scooter and starts becoming luggage?
19: Well, funny enough, that's what a company called Blitzwheel decided to look into. They came up with a foldable scooter a few years ago. It wasn't a great success, but now they've come out with a new version, the F0.5. And this isn't on the shelves or in the showrooms yet, but it's on Kickstarter, which is where startups go to get funding for their great new ideas. but it's already overfunded, which means they can now bring this foldable electric scooter to the market, and they promised to ship it by the end of the year. But to give you an idea of how small it gets, it folds down to 49 centimeters long and weighs 7.5 kilograms. So it might be heavier than a laptop, but it's about the length of a 17-inch laptop. That's the biggest laptop that you like to carry around with you. But the great thing is that when it folds up into its bag, you have something like a 8-kilogram backpack that you can carry around with you, as opposed to the scooter that you're trying to lug through turnstiles and the like.
0: Don't tell the delivery drivers. Arthur Goldstuck, really appreciate your time, CEO of Worldwide Works. Also, all of these stories are more available on gadget.co.za. 8 minutes to 7 o'clock is your eyewitness traffic.
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4: In Dolphin Beach, there's an accident that's in the intersection of Otto Duplessis and Marine Drive, and those traffic lights are faulty, causing that delay leaving the Table View area. And you can also expect delays on Blauberg Road heading onto Coburg Road. In Durbanville, there's an accident on Tigerberg Valley Road at the quarry, and traffic lights faulty in Michelsplein at Highlands Drive and Jakes Havel Drive, causing delays from Westport, and traffic lights out at AZ Bowman Drive and Spine Road, and in Brooklyn at Section and Platinum Drive. More Eyewitness News traffic 10 minutes.
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0: With Matteo Quadipi. Good morning, Matteo. The online betting platform Sunbet, they're powering the growth at Sun International.
20: Yeah, and a big boom for them, Lester. Good morning to you. Sun International reporting a 7.4% rise in income to 6.6 billion rand for the 6 months to June, driven by strong SunBet growth and improving casino performances. SunBet was the standout performer with income up 1.1 billion rand. The online business now contributes around 24% of the group's earnings before tax. The brick and mortar casinos also gained momentum, increasing market share to 49%, while casino income rose to 3.4 billion rand. Now, Sun International is investing around 500 million rand in upgrades at properties including Sun City, Grand West, Sibaya, as well as its SunBet platform. Debt at the company is manageable, according to Sun International, at 5.3 billion rand. Then looking at the markets, China's trade growth are picking up in August, though imports missed expectations during the period. Exports grew 25% in US dollar terms in August from a year earlier, with official customs data showing in line with the Reuters poll analysts, quickening from 23.9% increasing the previous month. Now, imports rose by 28.2% last month, missing economists' estimates of 30%. But looking at the broader markets in Asia, South Korea's Kospi adding 1.6%, while Japan's Nikkei was up this morning. Hong Kong's Hang Seng Index was down 0.5%. In mainland China, the CSI 300 added about 9%, with Australia's S&P ASX 200 declining during the morning trade. The JSE yesterday opening the week on some positive notes, but that mainly driven by mining shares, which were up 1.7%. Industrials were down. Banking stocks also in the red, but mining shares are pushing up the JSE. Some major wins for Motus. They were up 5.8%. Of course, they're the sellers of cars. Sasol up 3%. Implats up 2.5%. Exxaro, the coal miner, up 1.7%, with the platinum producer Valterra up 1.7% as well. Woolies down 3.7% yesterday. Sun International with those impressive numbers, they were down 3%. Canal Plus down 3%. Clicks was down 2%, with higher properties at down 1.8% yesterday. The Rand this morning strengthening 15 Rand 99 cents against the US dollar, 18 Rand 59 cents against the euro, and 21 Rand 65 cents against the British pound. Price of gold is up 0.5% at $4,433 an ounce, while platinum is at $1,844. Brent crude up 0.5% at $97.57 a barrel. 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
0: Chris says cannabis smoking is a serious problem in Super League rugby. The smokers show complete disregard for young children and the elderly. When approached, the standard response is that it's legal and there's nothing we can do about it. It is legal for private consumption in your own personal space. And I think in the stands of a rugby game, a club rugby game, I don't think that is particularly legal. Though I do miss, what are the Ajax thrusters? Athlone Stadium, Ajax Cape Town Manor. They were quite fun to talk to after, during the game. When they did make the fragrance of Athlone Stadium smell quite nice during that period. Patrick says, I've been outside, Lester, and the diesel smoke fumes smell toxic beyond anything Dhaka smells like. And absolutely, I don't think anyone is arguing that cannabis smoke is uniquely toxic compared with every other pollutant we encounter, Patrick. Diesel fumes, obviously a very serious air quality and health concern, but that's actually part of the point. We don't generally choose to breathe diesel fumes or cigarette smoke or cannabis smoke when you're walking down the street. So it's not about which smell is more toxic. It's whether people should have to inhale someone else's smoke, smell the cannabis, simply because they have the general right to consume it. That is the point that I'm trying to get across. But coming up after Eyewitness News, I talk about how more and more NGOs, political parties, even the breweries are saying, yes, drop the blood alcohol level to zero. Up next here on Good Morning Cape Town.
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23: Anele Tembe inquiry gets underway and authorities on high alert as crazy weather sweeps through the country. Good morning, I'm Natalie Malchas. Five witnesses have testified in the inquest into the death of Anele Tembe as the inquiry continues to examine the events surrounding her fatal fall from a Cape Town hotel. Tembe died after falling from the balcony of the Pepper Club Hotel in April 2021. At the time, she was staying at the hotel with her fiancé, rapper Keenan, a.k.a. Forbes. Ntuthuzelo Nene has more.
6: One of the witnesses was a police officer who was among the first to arrive at the hotel after the incident. He told the inquest that Forbes appeared visibly emotional and said Tembe had threatened to jump. The officer says Forbes had called hotel security for help. He then went to the bathroom, but when he returned, Tembe had already fallen from the balcony.
7: While you were speaking to the late Mr. Forbes, did he seek you or try to convince her not to jump?
8: No, he told me that he thought she was just playing, she's not going to jump because she tried that before in Devon.
6: The Tembe family's lawyer also asked whether Forbes had asked about his fiancé's well-being. The officer said he had not. The inquest was due to continue today, but has been postponed to Wednesday when more witnesses are expected to testify. Ntuthuzelo Nene, Eyewitness News.
23: Staying in the courts, former National Assembly Speaker Nosiviwe Mapisa Nqakula returns to the Pretoria High Court this morning, a day after her bid for acquittal failed. The court dismissed her application for a discharge, ruling that the state had made a case against her that she must answer to. Mapisa Nqakula has denied claims that she solicited money from a Defence Force contractor who is now accusing her of corruption. The former defence minister faces 12 counts of corruption and one of money laundering for allegedly soliciting the payments between 2016 and 2019. Khomotso Modise has more.
9: Nosiviwe Mapisa Nqakula is the first witness in her defense as she's been forced to open her case by a high court judgment against her. One of the main allegations made by Nombasa Ntondwa Ndlovu, the defense force contractor who's now accusing the former minister of corruption, is that they'd agreed upon specific code words linked to their calling as sangomas in order to conceal their requests for payment. Mapisa Nqakula has been asked about this.
24: Ana codes endavumelana nazo. Numbers.
25: There are no codes that I had agreed on with Nombasa, my lady.
9: The former minister has testified about a meeting that she had with Ntondwa Ndlovu at the Intercontinental Hotel at the Oratambo International Airport. While both the former minister and Ntondwa Ndlovu agree that they met, Mapisa Nqakula insists they only spoke about their ancestral calling for close to an hour before they parted ways. Khomza Modise, Eyewitness News.
23: Eight correctional services officials are under investigation following the escape of an inmate from a prison in the northwest. Edward Khomotso Madiba escaped on Sunday from the Rooigrond Maximum Correctional Center. He is serving a 20-year jail term for robbery with aggravating circumstances, the possession of a firearm, kidnapping, and a parole violation. Alfara Mashwana has more.
26: Edward Khomotso Madiba appears to have mastered the art of escape after breaking out of the very same correctional facility for the second time. His first escape was in 2022, when he went on the run for 3 years before he was eventually recaptured last year. Correctional Services spokesperson Singaba Kunumalo says investigations are now underway to establish exactly how Madiba planned and successfully executed his latest escape.
27: It is also important to highlight that a total of 8 officials have been served with notices of contemplation of suspension pending the outcome of the investigation. This is looking into the circumstances surrounding the escape incident.
26: The escapee is said to have cut through the burglar bars in his prison cell and found his way out. Alfa Ramshwana, Eyewitness News.
23: South Africa still bracing for severe weather as thunderstorms, heavy rain and flooding continues to affect parts of the country. The weather warning remains in place for parts of Gauteng, the Free State, the Northwest, Mpumalanga and the Northern Cape. Mongezi Koko has the details.
28: The severe weather has already left communities dealing with heavy downpours, flooded roads, strong winds, hail, and dangerous driving conditions. The highest alerts have been issued for parts of the Free State, where severe thunderstorms could cause flooding, damage to structures, and disruptions to travel. Emergency services in Gauteng are also on high alert, with thunderstorms expected to bring localized flooding to low-lying areas. Joburg EMS spokesperson Robert Moraudzi has urged motorists and residents to remain cautious.
29: Exercise caution
1: caution while driving. Avoid crossing flooded roads and low-lying bridges. Our residents in our low-lying areas also to continue to avoid crossing river streams.
26: The Weather Service says showers and thunderstorms could still linger over the eastern parts of the country today. By tomorrow, conditions are expected to become partly cloudy and cool to warm across much of the country. Mungi Zikoko, Eyewitness News.
23: Moving to international news now, the United Nations has called for accountability over an increase in deaths in U.S. immigration custody. It follows four more fatalities recorded since the last update in June. UN Rights Chief Volker Turk says this means there have been 23 deaths in 2026. U.S. President Donald Trump has made combating illegal immigration a top priority in his second term, and immigration officers have been criticized for a series of fatal shootings during enforcement operations. These include the deaths of two American citizens in Minnesota in January who were involved in anti-ICE protests. Moving to the markets now, gold is trading at $4,393.05 an ounce. The rand's 15.99 to the

0: For most people, tiredness is not a sleep problem, it's an energy production problem. And those are two completely different things. Wait 90 minutes after waking up before your first caffeinated coffee. Your adrenal system will thank you.
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4: 8 minutes past 7 o'clock. Good morning, Cape Town. Coming up in this hour, I speak to Kashfa Ansa of the DG Murray Trust. More and more groups, NGOs, political parties, even SAB, saying that they will support a proposal by the Transport Minister, Barbara Creasy, to lower the blood alcohol limit to zero. That conversation in a short while. And then at 7:20, I'll speak to Ash Muller, asking whether international wealth is reshaping Cape Town's property prices. Stephen Bartlett, Diary of a CEO. 5 years ago, he bought a Bishop's Court property for $93 million. It's now listed on the market at $189 million. And there's also at 7:45, The Worldview Live from London and Adam Gilchrist.
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4: But first, a quick message on interesting smells.
5: Good morning, Lester. It's Ferran here. Yep, like you, I love this. I don't know if you love the smell of cannabis, but I love it more for the fact of all the entertainment we used to have at Athlone Stadium over the years when we used to go watch a football game, when everybody's sitting on the hill next to the baths and we would just start talking nonsense to each other. And that's for me, it's normally afterwards, whenever I used to go watch football, it was standard. My wife was horrified the first time she went to watch with me and never wanted to go with the game because of that smell. But for me, I actually, the smell just brings back such fond memories. That's what I think of when I get that smell.
4: Ferran, I don't particularly like the smell of cannabis. I don't consume cannabis. I will support your right to do with what you want with your body. But the question I'm asking, with the more liberal attitudes to cannabis consumption, just because you smoke cannabis doesn't mean I should smell it. And what we're seeing is more and more people taking the more liberal stance on cannabis and smoking everywhere. It stems from Aryna Sabalenka, the tennis player, yesterday in a US Open match, complained that she could smell cannabis smoke in the stands, in the stadium while she was playing in the US Open. And I'm having a similar thought when I'm walking down the streets of the CBD, walking in around where I live, Tableview Parklands, with all the cannabis stores and little social clubs that are popping up. Just because you are allowed to doesn't mean I necessarily want to smell it everywhere. I'd like your thoughts. 021-446-0567. 11 minutes past 7 o'clock.
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4: The Transport Minister, Barbara Creasy, she is on a plan to scrap the legal allowance for alcohol in a driver's system. Effectively, she wants to introduce a zero alcohol limit. There are nearly 12,000 annual road deaths, and alcohol's contribution does play a role in that. But you have more and more NGOs, lobby groups, political parties, even South African breweries saying, well, we actually want to back this idea. SAB's position is that if you are driving, there should be none for the road. The big question is, of course, enforcement. We have limited policing resources. We do have 18,000 drunk driving arrests already this year between March and August. But can a zero limit actually be policed? Kashfa Ansa is the project lead at the DG Murray Trust's Alcohol Harms Reduction

0: Payne. Good morning, Kashif. I really appreciate your time. Let's start with a practical question. How do you actually enforce a zero alcohol limit? At the moment, we're struggling to enforce a 0.05 limit in South Africa.
1: Thank you very much. I think enforcement remains a key weakness. As you said, even now with the 0.05, we're finding it very difficult. And if we're proposing to have a 0.0 limit, you know, for a zero tolerance attitude toward drinking and driving, you know, a perfect legal limit achieves very little if the drivers believe that they're unlikely to be tested or they're unlikely to be caught. So it would be really, really beneficial for the Ministry of Transport when drafting this new legislation to consider how exactly they're going to be enforcing a true analytical zero. You know, tiny readings can come up from measurements. You know, you've had a little bit of medication, you've had something that was fermented, a slice of Christmas cake, and there could be residual alcohol on the mouth. And so does somebody with that residual amount of alcohol who's not really at a true analytical zero deserve the same kind of criminal consequences as somebody who is very clearly over a legal limit that causes risk on the road?
0: Yeah. Look, you're very right about residual alcohol, but a zero alcohol limit, wouldn't that make enforcement simpler? Because there's no longer a debate about whether someone is below or above a legal threshold.
1: Absolutely. It removes kind of variables from the equation where people can consider their weight or their gender, how they metabolize food and alcohol, etc. And it can also be a potential deterrent. It makes it very clear. Everybody knows that the drinking and driving limit is zero. You know, and that really could help deter people from getting behind the wheel. But again, you know, a technical amount, 0.0, saying that absolutely no alcohol, you know, is going to be allowed in a driver's system when they're driving, could be very, very difficult. I mean, the World Health Organization, their recommendation is between 0.02 and 0.05, rather than requiring a strict 0.0 for everyone. But that the 0.0 is more so a behavioral attitude as opposed to the actual law. And for South Africa, we really need to think practically about how this is going to be enforced, about what it is that is going to be complementary to a technical 0.0. Are we going to increase policing? Are we going to increase testing? Are we going to increase the equipment that our policing, et cetera, has? And not only that, but what are the complementary policy measures around transport that need to shift? Alcohol pricing, limiting advertising, limiting trading hours, etc.
0: Yeah, because generally criminality in South Africa, people don't change their behavior because they fear the consequences. They calculate whether or not they are caught. We have a minuscule amount of drunk driving cases that actually lead to prosecution and then conviction and sentencing. It's not because people will adhere to whether it's a 0.05 or a 0.02 or even a 0.00 alcohol level. It's whether they take that calculation, whether they'll be caught in a roadblock or not.
1: Exactly. I mean, that's partially the challenge, is that if people believe, you know, that they could find wiggle room within the legislation. You know, if you calculate it and say, oh, well, my friend said there's a roadblock 2 kilometers away from here, so I'm just going to go around the other way. You know, what really, how much impact will a technical 0.0 limit in our legislation have, unless we're really going to back it up with the necessary implementation tools, the funding, etc., to ensure that it is fully enforced across the board. Because what we also don't want is for the 0.0 limit to be enforced, for example, in places like Pinelands, at roadblocks in Pinelands, but in other areas like Mowbray, Khayelitsha, etc., we are a little bit more lax than there in lower-income areas. We're not seeing the same level of policing or the same level of consequence being taking place. And that's also where I say with...
0: Sorry, Kash, for this. There's one way to say, well, let's change the law and make the legal limit 0.00, which means it's completely outlawed and you will be prosecuted. But then at the same time, you have a criminal justice system that's also buckling under the pressure of cases. Mm. I know, and I have had friends who have been arrested, and they have even pled guilty to consuming and then driving. But then the prosecutor comes to them and says, well, we don't have the capacity to fully prosecute this case. If you undertake this diversion program, sign up for a rehab, you know what, we'll scrap this case. It's one thing having the law. You also need the court resources, the criminal justice system resources to say, well, if you're going to arrest more and prosecute people, you need a criminal justice system to cope with that load, but also to punish those crimes appropriately.
1: Exactly, and that's exactly what I was going to say, was that we don't have a criminal justice system that can cope, and which is why it would be very interesting to see how the 0.0 limit is going to be packaged within the policy amendments, because, you know, is it that we're going to have our justice system and prosecuting authorities at capacity because of somebody who is just barely over 0.0, and everybody else who is well over the limit, causing very, very high risk to people on the road, themselves, etc., not being prosecuted because of now a further limiting of a very limited capacity that we already have. And so we really, really need to be considering the whole journey from when somebody is caught, when they're arrested, how all of that is processed, entering the criminal justice system, and then what are the consequences and what level of consequence? Is it an administrative consequence like a fine for certain limits, and then it goes into being criminally liable when it goes above certain limits? And what kind of coping mechanisms are we building for our criminal justice system, you know, to be able to deal with that? As you said, a lot of drivers are being entered into a system and just being told, well, pop into rehab for 3 weeks, go to counseling, etc. But does it really work? Mm-hmm. And considering the level of road accidents that we have related to alcohol at the moment, one can say that it doesn't, because people are still willing to take the chance. And what we are trying to do is eliminate the possibility and eliminate the people's willingness to still take a chance on our roads while having consumed alcohol.
0: Kashva Ansa, really appreciate your time. She's the project lead at the DG Murray Trust Alcohol Harms Reduction Campaign. Rethink your drink. I say this often, that I'm not afraid of the police. I'm afraid of my wife. I don't drink and drive. If I'm going to a function and I know alcohol would be served, if I'm with quite certainty, no, I will have a glass, I will take a cab. Not because I'm afraid of police, because I'm afraid of my wife. But also, I have enough people who have been arrested. I know enough people in my life who have been arrested who says, you know what, to be honest, all it gave me was a very difficult period in the chukki, especially if you're arrested on a Friday night. And then you're there generally for the week, and if you don't have a lawyer, you can get your police bail. I don't think people are scared enough of the consequences of drinking and driving. And maybe like me, they're not afraid of the police. They're afraid of their spouses. And that is why. That's my moral compass. That is me saying I will make the right decisions. Because I know enough people who say, I was arrested. I went through a court process. I got a slap on the wrist and I still got my license. 021-446-0567. 21 minutes past 7 o'clock.
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3: Thanks, Lisa. Those leaving the Table View area, some relief that early accident at Otto Duplessis and Marine Drive, that's been cleared, but those traffic lights still faulty. So that's going to add to that delay leaving Table View. In Khayelitsha, there's an accident on Jeff Dakay, Masemola and Spine Road, and on Baden Powell Drive at Makassar Road. And on Nelson Mandela Boulevard, outgoing, be on the lookout for a vehicle that's broken down, that's in the left lane at Newmarket. In Mitchell's Plain, traffic lights faulty at Highlands Drive and Jakes Havel Drive, and at AZ Berman Drive and Fine Road and in Brooklyn at the intersection of Section Street and Platinum Drive. More Eyewitness News traffic in 10 minutes.
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0: 25 minutes past 7 o'clock. Foreign wealth is pouring into Cape Town's luxury property market, with demand pushing prices to levels that I think are increasingly detached from what local buyers can afford. And there's a striking example of Stephen Bartlett. He hosts the YouTube show Diary of a CEO. 5 years ago, he bought, well, in 2024, he bought a property in Bishop's Court that was valued at 93 million rand. It's now listed at 189 million rand. The average Bishop's Court prices have reportedly tripled in the last 5 years. But does this stay confined to the ultra-rich areas? Or does the foreign capital create higher price benchmarks that then ripple through the surrounding neighborhoods and then affects, generally in a domino effect, the greater Cape Town area? Property writer Ash Muller joins me now. Good morning, Ash. How much of Cape Town's property prices growth can genuinely be attributed to foreign buyers and foreign wealth, as opposed to the local high net worth buyers and also semigration?
8: So, I mean, it's certainly a mix. And I mean, it's not that we need to be against foreign capital. I just think it's asking the question of money moving through a community and then money actually coming into a community, investing in a property and that person staying there. I mean, we do see a lot of locals investing in real estate in Cape Town. And it's not the foreigners that is necessarily the issue here. I just think it's the complex dynamic of how do we find that perfect balance when Cape Town's becoming similar to that of a Cannes, you know?
0: But when someone with a high net worth like Stephen Bartlett, he buys a property for 93 million rand, and then 2 years later it lists for 189 million rand. Is this distorting the market? Or maybe just talk about this transaction. This is an isolated transaction at the very top end of the market here in Cape Town.
8: Yeah, so a few things here. So I mean, one, it's we must define asking price versus the price that's actually achieved. The asking price can be as high as your egotistical heart desires. That doesn't mean you're going to achieve it. The price a property actually sells for, and I mean, we don't know what this property is going to sell for yet, is the true indicator of the market. What we do know about the Bishop's Court area is that it's a very dense area. It's only got about 300 homes, and that in an average house a few years ago, average house price was around 11 million rand in 2020. That average house price in the first quarter of this year was about 30 million. This house is going for 189 million. So even at the top tier of houses, it's way high. And like you said, he bought it 2 years ago and the price has gone up 103%. So it's totally it's not even on the spectrum of averages. And I think what you need to look at is what is going to be the knock-on effect for that neighborhood and the neighbors when it comes to valuations and the standard and the benchmark of houses there and essentially property rates at the end of the day if this house does sell for 189 million rand.
0: Is there a domino effect? And we can say from Bishop's Court into Newlands, into Claremont, into Harfield Village, into Kenilworth, into Rondebosch East. Is there a distortion when at the ultra end of the market, the highest end of the market, you do have a property price that is increased by more than 100% in 2 years? Is there a knock-on effect? Does the ultra rich affect the property of the working family, or the property, the ability of the working family in Cape Town to afford a home?
8: Yeah, but I mean, it's not just the ultra rich. If you look at the price, you're talking about suburbs in the southern suburbs. We know the southern suburbs is limited with stock. There's not a lot of supply, and there's huge, massive demand. Lots of people are looking for homes there. But also in the southern suburbs are places like Mitchells Plain, where house prices have also increased on freestanding homes over the past few years. So it doesn't necessarily have to be ultra rich suburbs. One thing Cape Town is promising in certain silos is capital growth. So it's wonderful to see these properties go up. I think the question is, how high can we go, and what is a realistic rate for properties? It's a free market. He's doing nothing illegal selling his price for 250 million. I think the real indicator is what is actually happening in the market, and that's the transactions that are going to transfer.
0: Who benefits besides the real estate agent and their commission, and SARS, who gets a fair chunk of the capital gains from the Steve Bartlett sale?
8: Well, in this case, I mean, my personal opinion is that, the owner, Stephen, is going to benefit quite nicely if he does sell for this price. But then again, he probably doesn't, he's not depending on this money to buy his second home or, invest in other assets. So it's probably just a real, geluk all around for him. But I think, we need to consider suburbs and the future of suburbs. Just generally have these conversations. It's not to say we can even really do anything about it if the house does sell for this price.
0: I know you're the free market type. Section 25 of the Constitution must be enshrined. But does this open the conversation again around foreign property ownership in South Africa?
8: Yeah, absolutely. But I mean, you need to look at all developments across all asset classes and across all provinces. We have the Madison, which we discussed last month, I think, on radio, and that was, a record day of sales. They sold over 200 and something apartments in one day, and 80% of the people investing in that brand new block were locals. So there's also a ton of locals, sitting on cash, looking to deploy it into assets and waiting for opportunities.
0: Pleasure as always, Ash Muller. Really appreciate your time. Property writer, she writes primarily in the Mail and Guardian, writing about the sale, or it's on the market. Stephen Bartlett, you may know him from Diary of a CEO, bought the home 2 years ago in Bishop's Court for 93 million rand, now listed at a cool 189 million rand. It's just after 7:30. Here's your eyewitness news. And Natalie, what has the KZN government confirmed regarding the migrants who've been camped outside Home Affairs offices there for the last 3 months?
7: They've been camped outside on the pavement, Lester, for the last 3 months, and the provincial government now says those migrants are in the country legally. Last Thursday, demonstrators from March and March visited the camp, demanding the group leave the area and go back to their home countries. The confrontation became violent, with at least 5 people hospitalized for various injuries, including 2 children. Tabiso Goba has more.
9: In the run-up to the June 30 anti-illegal immigration protests, a number of foreign nationals were attacked and forced to flee their homes and businesses. For the past 3 months, more than 100 of them have been camped outside the Home Affairs Refugee Reception Center on Che Guevara Street. Speaking on the sidelines of a raid targeting undocumented foreign nationals in Mandeni yesterday, KZN Premier Tami Ntuli highlighted his concern about the violent scenes observed last Thursday.
10: A piece of the information that I've been appraised with is that they are legal here in South Africa, but they fear to go back to their communities. We have tried to enhance the program of social cohesion.
9: March and March is said to have another demonstration on Che Guevara Street this Thursday. Tabiso Goba, Eyewitness News.
7: In the courts now, the cross-examination of a co-accused in the Nafeez Modak trial is expected to resume in the Western Cape High Court after proceedings were postponed due to the ill health of a defense lawyer. Accused number 10, Jan Gedonis, is expected to return to the witness stand, as Carlo Peterson reports.
11: The court is set to continue scrutinizing Yannick Adonis's evidence about an alleged plot involving members of the anti-gang unit to arrest and kill Nafeez Modak. Adonis testified the plan included staging an attack on slain detective Charl Kinnear's home and framing Modak. He further claimed the operation would have ended with Tabisha shooting Modak during the arrest. Last week, Tabisha challenged Adonis's account of events, including claims that Adonis offered to help the anti-gang unit recover a firearm allegedly linked to the 2019 murder of Sergeant Donovan Prince. Adonis denied the allegation, insisting it was Tabisha who approached him for assistance. Tabisha is expected to continue testing Adonis's version of events when the trial resumes today. Carlo Peterson, Eyewitness News.
7: And the Middle East has been identified as a key area for future export growth for South Africa's agricultural sector. The Middle East now accounts for about 8% of South Africa's agricultural exports. Agricultural economist Wandile Sehlobo says the region, that includes the United Arab Emirates, Saudi Arabia and Qatar, has strong demand for food and could become an increasingly important market for South African farmers.
12: I was surprised to see that South African agricultural exports to the Middle East specifically, they actually increased by 1%, because we're all worried, of course, that the ongoing war and the difficulties that it presents to the region may undermine South African performance in that particular region. But we're very happy to see these exports.
7: Clear skies are forecast for the city today with a low of 19 and a high of 30 degrees. The top story this hour. The KwaZulu-Natal government has confirmed the migrants who've been camped outside the Home Affairs offices for the last 3 months are in the country legally.
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3: Thank you, Lester. In Newfields, there's an accident on Turfel Road and Pook Road, so you can expect delays if you're heading towards Sheikh Khavel Drive. And on Nelson Mandela Boulevard outgoing, there's still that vehicle broken down. It's in the left lane at Newmarket. And in Milnerton, traffic lights faulty at Marine Drive and West Coast Road. And in Mitchell's Plain at Highlands Drive and Sheikh Khavel Drive. And that's backing up traffic to Morgansteer Road. 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More Eyewitness News traffic in 15 minutes.
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0: Mwani Matez, it really feels like Rossi Erasmus wants the knockout in round four. Yeah. Only two changes, largely brought out by the injury of Cheslin Kolbe, but then also just a straight swap of Mone van der Berg and Kobus Reinach. I think he wants to be clinical, he wants to be brutal. This fourth test in Baltimore.
16: Yeah, I actually thought beforehand that he'd probably tinker with his squad a little bit more with Andre Pollard, Kaden Moody and others available once again after recovering from their injuries, but not to be. Well, the Springbok team to play in the fourth and final test of the greatest rivalry series against New Zealand was announced last night. Coach Rossi Erasmus resisted the urge to make too many changes and made just two to his starting lineup, with fit again Damian Willemse replacing the injured Cheslin Kolbe at fullback, and Mone van der Berg will start at scrum off ahead of Kobus Reinach, who'll be on the bench. And Erasmus says van den Berg adds value to the team.
17: We all know him as Krappies, but we've been tracking him for a while. He's not a young player. I think he's 27 or something like that already. So he's not a youngster that break through. But we've always tracked him, and I think he's just been unfortunate with injuries and also some really good nines that played ahead of him or got opportunities ahead of him.
16: Well, protest sensation Dierwald Brevis missed out on selection for the upcoming ODI series against Australia later this month. Brevis wasn't included in the team that will see veteran batter David Miller return after a year-long absence, while most of the team's frontline players also come back into the side after sitting out the series against Namibia starting tomorrow. And Proteas coach Shukri Conrad explained why Brevis has been overlooked.
18: I think Dierwald competes for a spot in the middle order, and there he competes with guys like Matty Breitske, David Miller and Justin Stubbs. And as it stands right now against Australia, those are the three we're going with. Dierby will definitely get a crack during the Bangladesh series, so that when the England series comes along, I'll have a really good idea of what that squad will start looking like, you know.
16: Kaizer Chiefs midfielder Thabo Qele has reached an agreement with the club to terminate his contract with immediate effect. Qele joined Amakhosi in January last year and featured in 36 games, but hasn't featured for the Glamour Boys this season and was not in the team for their pre-season tour of Spain, indicating he wasn't part of Fernando de Cruz's plans. Meanwhile, Siwelele FC have parted ways with head coach Lehlono Losiama, as well as his assistant Willem Jackson. That's after they failed to win any of their first five matches in the Betway Premiership this season. Mawande Mateza, Eyewitness News Sport.
2: Good morning, Cape Town. WhatsApp Leicester
19: on 072-567-1566.
0: On the Steve Bartlett property sale, Mahmoud says in the UK only one property per person. The same should happen here. Only the moneyed can benefit from gross pricing that puts the ordinary worker out of reach of a home, and then he gets sucked dry by landlords till death. MS says, how do these profits earned on property by foreigners get taxed, if at all? If I sold it and made a profit, I would pay capital gains tax. But these foreigners don't pay tax here. I'm not a property tax practitioner, but I have read up on this. And Stephen Bartlett would be subject to capital gains by SARS. In fact, SARS generally requires the buyer to withhold part of the purchase price as an advanced taxed payment. So there will be a significant benefit to the South African taxpayer if Steve Bartlett gets anywhere close to that 189 million rand that he has his Bishop's Court property on the market for. Well, we have a message from Kath on building in the residential units in the Pardon Island area.
20: On the lines of what you guys are talking about with blocks of flats and stuff, why don't we see more of that? Instead of people building house, like we're talking about the Khayelitsha areas, things like that, where, you know, everything's a spread, why are we not building up? You know, you seldom see high rises and things in those poorer areas. What is the reason for that? Why are we waiting for shacks to be built or one house kind of thing, where you could build a block of flats in the same sort of acreage or whatever, and yeah, you fit a lot more people in? Wouldn't that make more sense?
0: Densification is very much part of our future in Cape Town. I think we should grapple with that. The era of having a freestanding home with a bit of a backyard, maybe a bit of a driveway, that's over. Land is scarce in the city of Cape Town. There's very few areas left to build and develop, unless you're going all the way up that West Coast corridor towards Atlantis, Durbanville. Within the city limits, very few spaces to build new development, and everything is about to go quite literally up. It's 18 minutes to 8 o'clock.
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1: 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A world view from London with Adam Gilchrist.
0: With Adam Gilchrist. Good morning, Adam. Hope you are well.
25: Hi, Lester. Yeah, well, thank you. Yeah.
0: Let's start with the eruption disruption, a spewing volcano in Indonesia.
25: Yeah, and as a result, 340,000 plane passengers left stranded across Indonesia and beyond after this volcanic eruption. It's been going for 3 days. 3,000 flights were suspended, essentially. 340,000 people is a lot of people in the wrong place, and all because Anak Krakatoa. Isn't Krakatoa a blast from the past as a name, eh? Anyway, Anak Krakatoa, located 150 kilometers from the capital, Jakarta, but close enough that the volcanic ash has been detected in the airspace. Lava fountains and considerably more volcanic ash, obviously closer to the volcano itself. The airports have actually now reopened as of a few hours ago. I love the honeymooning couple in Bali who had traveled there from Jakarta, who couldn't get back home again, and had been in Bali for a week on their honeymoon just after their wedding, and said, what are we going to do now? We've been here for a week. Yeah, so there might be some ideas. Schools also had to close and move their classes online. Some shipping was affected as well, though you wonder, well, why would shipping be affected? But it was. They had to divert. And OK, so it's going to get better, but it's going to take some time for anyone heading in that direction.
0: And then Austria's burqa ban. It's a specifically anti-Islamic law that has begun.
25: Yeah, it is, because it's about traditional Muslim head coverings, as they put it, not about other kinds of head coverings that are banned. You always wonder about maybe the crash helmets on the bike delivery drivers, if maybe they're a thing, but that would be an individual law. This is across Austria, law banning headscarves in schools for girls under 14. This is because, as the integration minister Claudia Bauer put it, the headscarf is a sign of oppression and a means of controlling girls from the earliest childhood, which, of course, is a whole debate, of course, about traditional religious symbols and coverings and so forth. But the fear is that this could fuel anti-Muslim feeling in the country and could also, again, make Muslims themselves feel like they are being picked on. It could also be unconstitutional. So whilst the ban has begun, as schools are now returning as of yesterday and today, basically across Austria, how many people will challenge it legally? You wonder, this could go to court a few times. The burqa, by the way, the Muslim burqa, is currently banned in 24 countries, 7 in Africa, 10 in Europe, 7 in Asia. Creates such a stir whether you ban it or you don't ban it. It's extraordinary, really, after thousands of years.
0: And then finally,
4: it's good to touch the green, green grass of home.
0: But rather the green, green grass of Burnley, and it's upset the Middlesbrough FC.
25: Yeah, they were playing a championship match. Middlesbrough FC want Burnley FC to cough up the reddies because they say their kit was ruined after the championship match at Turf Moor. It turns out that Turf Moor, the name of Burnley's ground, is more than just turf. Burnley had used a chemical spray to treat a roundworm problem. Has your lawn got a roundworm problem? It sounds ugly. The spray ended up dyeing Middlesbrough's white away kit. Now, of course, grass stains are one thing, and I'm sure any number of people would sympathise when they've tried to scrub the white cricket kit in particular of grass stains, and my mother would be rolling her eyes at this right now. But it was the chemical on top of the grass, and they say, Middlesbrough, that no amount of washing or bleaching or treating has got the kit clean. So they are fuming over the chemicals, talking about compensation, talking about going to court if necessary. In short, the green was impossible to clean.
0: My dad was the rugby master at a school that he taught at, and he once brought the kit home. It was a white kit, and there was a red sock at the bottom of the washing machine.
25: Oh, yes. It's
0: and
25: a classic,
0: as you would have it, the boys had to play in pink. Nothing wrong with pink, but I'm sure they appreciated before the lily white rugby kit, and then it turned into a pink kit.
25: Well, in this day and age as well, and thinking about white cricket kits, these days they can be coloured. So actually, pink would be very in. I think Middlesex here play in pink in their white ball matches. So it could be a nod to Middlesex should your red sock go in the wrong place.
0: Adam Gilchrist, a pleasure as always. I'll chat to you tomorrow live from London in the World View.
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3: In Newfields, there's still that earlier accident scene that is on Turfle Road and Pook Road. So you can expect delays heading towards Jake's Havel Drive. And if you're in Brackenfell, there's an accident on Okavango Road and Franskun Ride. In Kales River, traffic lights faulty at Zevenwacht Link Road and Zevenhof Road. And in Mitchell's Plain at Highlands Drive and Jake's Havel Drive and at AZ Berman Drive and Spine Road. More Eyewitness News traffic in 15 minutes.
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0: And Mateo Quaripe, plenty of commentary in the last while here in Cape Town around the proposal to build data centres in Cape Town. But now S&P Global Research, it's warning South Africa about data centre opportunities.
6: Yeah, Lester, it's a really tough one for South Africa. We need the foreign investment. We need a job. So data centers present that as AI infrastructure demands it. But also there is the thing to think about the South African grid as well as water supply. Artificial intelligence driving massive global boom in data center construction, leading to unprecedented demand for electricity, water cooling and infrastructure investment. According to projections by PwC, global spending on data centers is projected to reach around $31 trillion by 2050 as demand for AI computing capacity accelerates. But S&P Global's research shows that global data center power demand will more than double or nearly triple between 2024 and 2030, fueled heavily by high-density AI workloads. Now, currently, the United States leads global capacity at 62,000 megawatts, with China coming in second at 34,000 megawatts. That is, that the ratings agency says major bottlenecks include grid power availability and water stress, with S&P Global noting that roughly 43% of global data facilities face high water stress and localized constraints. According to the conversation, in 2023, Google reported consuming over 22 billion liters of water to cool all its data centers. Johannesburg is expected to go through water stress in the next few years, which could be made worse by the addition of water-sapping data centers. Major economies have seen local communities push back against data centers because of stress to the grid and their resources. Proposed large-scale projects in South Africa, such as the Equinix's plant facilities in Cape Town, have sparked protests because they could use an estimated 12 million liters of water per day, totaling roughly 4.4 billion liters. Now, there's been pushback as well from communities in Germany, the US, Ireland, and Scotland. But with an economy that needs foreign investment and jobs, should South Africa take the risk? And I guess that's the question authorities need to answer. Then, look at how the JSE performed yesterday to start off the week. The JSE All Share up 263 points. Industrials were weaker by more than 0.5%. Banking stocks came in the red, while mining shares were up 1.7%, which boosted the rest of the local market. Major wins for the car sellers, Motus, they were up 5.8%. Sasol up 3% as that oil number continues to rise. Sibanye-Stillwater up 3%. Exxaro was up 1.7%, with Goldfields up 1.6% yesterday. Not the best of days for Woolies. They were down 3.7%. Sun International reporting great earnings from their casinos as well as their online betting platform, but they were down 3% yesterday. Canal Plus down 3%. Mondi down 1.9%, with High Properties down 1.8% as well. The Rand this morning, exactly 16 Rand against the US dollar at this hour, 18 Rand 60 against the euro, and at around 21 Rand 67 cents against the British pound. Price of gold, $4,421 an ounce. It's up slightly this morning, with platinum also still in the green at $1,836 an ounce. Brent crude keeps going up, up 1% at this hour, $98.10 a barrel. That's your morning business. Stephen Grotes with more analysis later this afternoon.
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3: What is it, love, read about ladders? I don't get on ladders, Mario. We have a ladder at home. I don't get on a ladder. Because many of us aren't trained on how to use ladders. And there's a statistic by the KZN Master Builders Association. The industry data shows that over 20% of all fall from height incidents are as a result of ladders. So if something needs to be fixed on the ceiling, I rather call someone who is experienced in ladders. I don't trust myself on a ladder, but we have a couple of voice notes around. I don't know why I just thought of that, Mario, but I have a little bit. I don't have a fear of heights. I don't. Ladders, that exactly, that wobbly bit of a ladder. A step ladder is something else. I need to get the particular salad bowl that my wife wants at the top shelf, then we'll use the step ladder. But the construction ladder, no way, I stay away. We have a couple of voice notes on the proposal of a zero blood alcohol limit.
4: Morning, Lester. This is probably a generalization, but I think that people today are more fearful of the police than they were in, say, my day. I mean, I look at my youngster and his friends, and these guys are absolutely petrified of drinking and driving. One of the first things that they plan when they're going out is how they're going to get to wherever it is they're going and how they're going to get home. We were chatting about it, how we did it in my day, you know, back in the 1980s. You know, you'd leave Tumblers or Feathers or Ob's Cafe or the Cadiz in town after having had something to eat at 2 o'clock in the morning, and you'd kind of make your way home. And they said, well, you know, who got to drive? And we said, well, the designated driver was the person who remembered where we parked the car, you know, regardless of who owned the car. So there wasn't like this willful disregard, I think, but I think, you know, in those days, but we definitely took more chances than the kids do today. Yeah. But just my thoughts. Yeah. Cheers, Peter.
3: Thanks, Peter. I've asked my age mates this question because we were partying just before the advent of Uber. And yes, reckless and stupid decisions were made. And then when I left my parental home around about 21, moved closer to the city of Observatory, Rondebosch, Woodstock, and then I would use meter cabs, the Excite taxis. And then Uber comes along and changes the game. I think South Africans in general calculate their risk differently. I know of people who believe that they know the routes and they know where police are and where roadblocks are. And so I don't think they don't care for the consequence. I say I'm generally more fearful of having to call my wife from my one call. She actually says, if it ever happens to you, don't call me. And so that is my moral beacon. It's not necessarily the police. But what about you? 021-446-0567. We'll talk more about this after Eyewitness News. But I will be talking about the economics of the greatest rivalry tour. We all complained about ticket prices, but more than 200,000 people went to stadiums over the last month. I'll speak to Nkobeli Ndlovu up next.
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5: Parliament's ad hoc committee investigating police corruption finalizes its reports, and DSTV offers new packages to attract more clients. Good morning, I'm Natalie Malchas. Parliament's Police Ad Hoc Committee has found that dissolving the Political Killings Task Team could have aided the motives of organised crime cartels. Members of the committee probing allegations of corruption in the criminal justice system also agreed that Minister on Special Leave Senzo Mkunu's evidence contained material inconsistencies. The committee met last night to finalise its draft report and agree on its findings. Babalo Ndenze has more.
6: The Ad Hoc Committee continued processing its long-awaited draft report, which must be finalized by Friday. It dealt with evidence presented by Minister Senzo Mkunu and his decision to issue a directive to disband the PKTT. Committee Chairperson Soviet Lekhanyane says while there are no findings against the so-called Big Five, the decision had the potential to aid those with similar motives.
7: I don't want to say the Big Five because we did not make a finding about the Big Five. But I think there was one paragraph where we agreed that the dissolution could have aided the motives of such interests.
6: The committee also found that the removal and movement of the PKTT's case dockets could have delayed cases and hampered investigations. The committee will continue its deliberations this evening. Baba Londenze, Eyewitness News.
5: A man accused of assaulting two pro-Palestinian activists during a protest outside Cape Union Mart at the V&A waterfront has appeared in the Cape Town Magistrates Court. 50-year-old Elwood Telford was charged with common assault following the incident on Sunday. The Palestinian Solidarity Campaign has welcomed the arrest. Carlo Peterson has more.
8: Assault accused Elwood Telford appeared briefly in the Cape Town Magistrates Court after his arrest at a pro-Palestinian demonstration outside Cape Union Mart. Video footage of the incident appears to show Telford confronting protesters before allegedly pushing activist Fatima Isaacs and knocking Osman Shabuddin to the ground when he tried to intervene. The incident comes days after the Western Cape High Court granted an interdict in favour of Cape Union Mart, restricting activists from linking the retailer and its owner Philip Kravitz to the war in Gaza. The Palestine Solidarity Campaign says the court order still permits peaceful protests outside Kravitz's stores. PSC coordinator Yusuf Chikta.
9: We are alarmed at the repeated assaults on pro-Palestinian protesters demonstrating a legitimate and peaceful way within the law.
8: The case has been postponed to December for further proceedings. Carlo Peterson, Eyewitness News.
5: Staying in the courts, the Johannesburg High Court is expected to decide whether Musa Kekana's 2024 bail proceedings can be used against him in the trial of alleged crime figure Vusimuzikat Matlala and four co-accused. It's understood the bail record contains significant contradictions to Kekana's current version of events, making its admissibility a key battle for the state in the trial within a trial. The defense has objected to the record, arguing that Kekana was not properly warned that the contents of his bail affidavit could later be used against him. Matlala and four others face a combined 25 charges related to three shooting incidents between 2022 and 2024. Dimokatsole Shoro has more.
10: The defense says the magistrate only warned Kekana that evidence given during the bail application could form part of the case record, but did not specifically explain that this included evidence contained in an affidavit. Musa Kekana's lawyer, Rian Khasang, argues that the warning was inadequate.
11: And thereby neglecting to warn accused number one with regards to the admissibility of a statement.
10: This as the state, represented by Elizabeth LaRue, is seeking to use the record to show significant discrepancies in his versions during bail application and now.
12: Just because the magistrate did not use the specific wording of a statement, that in effect makes this explanation ineffective.
10: The decision could have a direct bearing on the state's case against Kekana's bid to have evidence obtained during his arrest excluded from the main trial. Dimakatsole Shoro, Eyewitness News.
5: Paid TV operator MultiChoice has revamped its packages for DStv customers, giving them options to pay separately for sport, movies and series. These changes under new owner Canal Plus are part of an overhaul on the platform, which has seen a significant drop in subscriptions in recent months. The new package structure applies to all DStv customers, as Analita Van Der Say reports.
13: MultiChoice says the overhaul is aimed at giving customers more choice and value as viewing habits change and streaming competition intensifies. From the 17th of September, customers will have different options to choose from in the new offering, fit for a range of affordability points. The package revamp comes as MultiChoice continues to grapple with declining subscriber numbers. The group reported a loss of around 1.2 million subscribers across its African operations in the year to March, with the South African business also coming under pressure. The paid TV operator says the aim of the move is to give subscribers better value and access to the entertainment and sport they love. Anelita Fandese, Eyewitness News.
5: Taking a look at the markets now, gold is trading at $4,393.05 an ounce. The rand's 15.99 to the dollar, 21.64 to the pound, 18.59 to the euro, and Brent crude is trading at $97.52 a barrel.
14: On Frederick Clark Boulevard incoming, there's an accident at Marine Drive that's causing delays from Kubik Interchange. And in Kells River, traffic lights faulty at Zevenwacht Link Road and Zevenhof Road, and in Michel's Plain at Highlands Drive and Jakes Havel Drive.
15: And in sport, the Springboks believe they can still improve their performance ahead of the fourth test against New Zealand. The new UEFA Champions League campaign begins this evening, and Alina Rybakina is one win away from becoming the new world number one tennis player.
5: Clear skies are forecast for the city today with a light southwesterly breeze, a low of 19 and a high of 30 degrees. The top story this hour, Parliament's Police Ad Hoc Committee has found dissolving the political killings task team could have aided the motives of organised criminals.

0: For most people, tiredness is not a sleep problem, it's an energy production problem. And those are two completely different things. Wait 90 minutes after waking up before your first caffeinated coffee. Your adrenal system will thank you.
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2: Let's restart this hour, what we've been talking about throughout the course of this morning, and that is the ever-present smell of cannabis wafting through the air. Now that attitudes have largely liberalized over the last few years. Here's a message from Steve.
5: Morning, Lester. Great show as always. With regards to smells, growing up, my favorite childhood smell is sadly tobacco, cigarettes in the bathroom. Growing up, my dad used to, you know, in the 70s, people were smoking everywhere. And my favorite childhood smell is actually when someone lights a cigarette. Now that I'm a bit older, things have obviously changed. I still love that smell. But as for cannabis, we grew up smoking in an era where you couldn't always just, you know, have a puff and just let everyone smell it. So we always sort of discreet. So most of the time we're smoking at home. But I tell you, when I'm out and about and I just get the whiff of that good cannabis, I just feel like a police dog in the 90s. I want to just sit down and start wagging my tail and barking at the sky. Because you just can't beat the breakfast of champions in the morning. Otherwise, like a show. Thanks, Steve Brockenfell.
2: It's very Pavlovian, isn't it? You smell like, hey, what's going on here? What? Hey. Someone's up to someone, something. Yeah, but I appreciate that and the memory of smells. I still enjoy the sulfur smell of the lighting of a lion match. I actually enjoy that smell. But also, what does your neighborhood smell like? That's a question. What does your neighborhood smell like? If you're in and around the Newlands area, it's that malty smell of the breweries. If you were in the Salt River area, the Bacobo factory used to have that porridgey smell. If you live close to a waterworks, there's maybe a smell there. You live in smelling distance of the Athlone waterworks, say Mario, so that may be a smell of yours. What does your neighborhood smell like? Or what do you associate certain smells with certain neighborhoods? 021-446-0567, 11 minutes past 8 o'clock.
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2: 12 minutes, or just after 12 minutes past 8 o'clock, the Springboks All Blacks' greatest rivalry to it appears to have been a major financial success. Despite the widespread complaints that test match tickets were too expensive, but if you look at the numbers of the attendance at these games, the three South African tests drew roughly 202,000 spectators. And then there are the three warm-up matches that added maybe another 100,000 people in stadiums over the last month, ultimately suggesting that fans were willing to spend. These are, of course, only estimates when it comes to financials. Organizers, SA Rugby and New Zealand Rugby, not publicly making their financials available. But let's unpack what ticket sales and sponsorships tell us about the economics of this tour. Nkobile Ndlovu, sports economist with Cash and Sport. Nkobile, really appreciate your time. If we accept that the reported attendance figures is around about 202,000 people simply just for the international tests,

0: And if we look at the way the scale of the ticket prices, yes, you could have probably gotten a ticket for about 450 rand, but then they also 4,000 rand tickets. If we accept that, maybe the average is about 1,500 rand for a ticket. Are we looking at a financial success for the organizers of this tour, SA Rugby and New Zealand Rugby?
1: Morning, Lester. Yes, I think, if you take a medium or mean average of about 1,500 rand, that's at least 300 million rand in revenue just from the three tests alone. And we have, and that's excluding hospitality, because the suites, which were a bit of a problem at FNB Stadium, would have, you know, been on top of that. And then there's other revenue from, you know, the activations and the like that would have gone on from sponsors on the, from people on the ground.
0: Yeah.
1: So I think it would have been a success, definitely.
0: And the sponsors, Airlink, Clipdrift, who else? Pick and Pay, pushing money into the series and pushing money particularly into SA Rugby. But if you look at, as you say, the gross ticket revenue could be in the hundreds of millions. What does South African rugby and New Zealand rugby, the co organizers of the tour, what do they know about the South African rugby consumer that us as fans don't necessarily understand? I have a psychological price point which I won't pay over, but we had sold out stadiums over the last 3 weeks.
1: I think if I recall when I was on the show the last time, I said that people would, if they rightly knew that people would pay for these tickets, and they didn't worry about the lack of attendance at the earlier games against, you know, England and the like, or the earlier games and the provincial games against the Lions and so on. They knew that people would pay. And these games against New Zealand, I would say New Zealand and France are sort of your upper premium. And people will pay whatever price because it's almost like a World Cup final when those matches play, and they only come to your part of the your neck of the woods once every sort of, it's going to be every 4 years, you know. And then you would get your lower premium, which is England, your Ireland, and so on. I think there'll be a little bit of a struggle there, and then you would get your just kind of average Springbok match. So it wouldn't surprise me if going forward it almost becomes like a DSTV package, where there's sort of entry, there's upper premium for your Springbok, for your All Blacks in France. And I think that they knew that people would pay because, you know, you don't get those types of matches often. You know, it's just so difficult to get. And the atmosphere, if you look at FNB Stadium, was so electric. It was basically like a World Cup final. Wow. And people will pay for them.
0: Remind us why the fourth test is in Baltimore. There have been some suggestions saying, well, the growth of the game into the US market, but it comes down to finances. What does that Baltimore test means when it comes for revenue for SA Rugby and New Zealand Rugby?
1: Yeah, I mean, SA Rugby themselves even called it the money game, and they always wanted to include a money game, even though World Rugby wanted them to also go to the US because, you know, they want to drum up support for rugby going into 2031. But it is a money game, and they're estimating to generate up to $4 million in revenue in that test alone, you know, which trumps, I think, between the F&B test and the second test, that one match in Baltimore alone covers the revenue of almost both of those two matches. Mm. So it's a lot of money.
0: And it's money which you've written about SA Rugby needs. You've done the research, you've looked in the annual report. Yes, last year SA Rugby had a total revenue, I think it was 5 billion rand, but still they're still in debt. They're not completely solvent. So a greatest rivalry tour, a financial shot in the arm for SA Rugby.
1: Yeah, I mean, when I wrote about it, SA Rugby, I said, you know, I looked at the financials, that just a correction on the financials there, it's just over 2 billion rand in revenue, yeah. But they were still net negative. And I likened it to building a bomb shelter. SA Rugby is building a nest egg, a protection, just in case something happens. Because if you look at what happened in COVID, and SA Rugby had to bail out its unions, they don't want to get into that situation. So they're building a nest egg, and there will be in every season a situation where SA Rugby builds on that nest egg even more. So, and the easiest way to do that is, you know, by controlling the gates and the tickets and the revenue that they can control, putting on their own matches and sometimes higher ticket prices.
0: Here's a conspiracy from Errol. Errol says the whole Greatest Rivalry series is rigged. The All Blacks were gifted the first test, and then the Springboks showed up a week later, the juggernaut ability. Then came the third test, where they continued to maul the All Blacks. In Baltimore, New Zealand will win, and the series will be drawn. The trophy will be split, with each team getting half, and the Greatest Rivalry Tour will keep fans in limbo, and SARU and New Zealand Rugby will benefit even more financially when the series continues in 2030. Orders for a chat chafat, says Errol. That's going down a tinfoil hat the territory there. I don't think Rossi Erasmus will agree with, or Dave Rennie will agree with that theory. But at the end of the day, it is about watchability. It's about building and hyping up the tension. And yes, a Greatest Rivalry Tour will go ahead in 2030 again.
1: Yeah, I mean, it's almost like, you know, what they do with the boxing, you know, where there's all of this, these fights and insults and all of that that are thrown around. But ultimately, I think the Springboks will win on the weekend. It was always going to be difficult for the Springboks to, you know, it was, New Zealand had already played those warm-up matches against the Unions, and then they came up, so they were ready, they were primed, whereas the Springboks had been experimenting with the multiple changes and so on and so on. So they would have been a little bit more unsettled than New Zealand going into that first test. But ultimately, it wouldn't be, it is about the drama. And if you look at everything that's gone off the pitch, the scrum talk and the stuff about the culture and the music and blah, blah, blah, it's all part of it. They'd love that. But I highly doubt. I don't think there's a conspiracy at all.
0: It's going to be fascinating to see if there's any market research and analysis on also sponsorship. Like, I would love to know how much advertising Airlink got over the whole kerfuffle over the flyover. Maybe even Pick and Pay getting a little bit of return on its investment, choosing to sponsor SA Rugby. Also, I've seen New Zealand apparel in Pick and Pay stores. But generally, how much of a boom for the sponsors has this tour been?
1: I mean, sponsorship revenue for SA Rugby increased just about 56% in the last financial year. And it wouldn't have been a surprise. And I know for a fact that all of these sponsors had, I'm not going to say Airlink deliberately, but it was a plan to make a big noise around. It was a campaign. It wasn't for fun and games to fly that low. So I know that the sponsors would have, and we will do the research. We are working on the research to find out, to estimate, you know, what type of revenue. But the sponsors made a lot. You know, the average media value earned is enormous from this event. We just can't quantify it yet.
0: Ntobele Ndlovu, sports economist at Cash In Sport. 202,000 people filled the stands at three stadiums over the last 3 weeks. We all complained about ticket prices, but they had sold out matches. What did SA Rugby and New Zealand Rugby know that us as consumers didn't? 021-446-0567. 22 minutes past 8 o'clock.
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3: On Edward Clark Boulevard incoming, there's an accident that's in the left lane at Marine Drive, causing that delay from Mike Pienaar Boulevard. So allow for extra travelling time heading into the CBD. On the N2, traffic not looking too bad. It's slowing down just after Jake's Havel Drive. And on the N3 North, traffic slowing down at Weinberg Hill and delays from Cromwell Road on the M5 North. In Kales River, those traffic lines still faulty at Zevenwacht Link Road and Zevenhof Road. In Brooklyn at Section and Platinum Drive, and in Michel's Plain at Highlands Drive and Jake's Havel Drive and AZ Berman Drive and Spine Road. More Eyewitness News traffic in 10 minutes.
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4: Hi, late morning, Lester. I don't believe it's whether Springboks could fill stadiums that makes it successful. I think, yes, there was always going to be a portion of the population that can afford those tickets. And, yes, the economics means there is a 2% or 1% of the population that can afford to go to all these matches, and it won't break their bank. There's quite a few diehard supporters who have committed their lives to rugby send their children to sports, back the program, and it's those individuals who have been priced out of access to their sport. And I think it's whether aiming for the most profitable tour versus being the most inclusive tour, whether the tickets reflect both. Justin.
0: Thanks, Justin. And another message is the Springboks are being used as a tool for nation building, stronger together. So that message is in conflict with the pricing. The Boks are a premium brand that commands a premium price similar to the Lakers and to Real Madrid. 24 minutes past 8 o'clock.
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0: Yesterday in his Eyewitness Business report, Mateo Quaripe asked the question, what industry do you want some sort of investigation in when it comes to their prices? I said the plastic bag industry at retail stores. Mateo says he wants to find out more about the bottled water industry. We all know water is essential, but it can also be a luxury. And there is this growing market of so-called fine water, with some bottles selling for quite a penny. There's even bottles that go for in the hundreds, sometimes even the thousands of rands for the most premium of water brands. And it raises the obvious question, what exactly are you paying for? Candace Barry is a water sommelier, but has done quite a bit of education when it comes to find out what's exactly in our bottled water. Candace, really appreciate your time as always. To Mateo's question, should there be an investigation into the price of bottled water?
5: No. So I think we've got this idea. I mean, there are some waters that have a hefty price. But that's because the person who actually bottled that brand, that's what they've set their product at, right? So it's like bringing a product into South Africa, it already has sort of an industry price that we as a, I don't resell water, but someone as a reseller doesn't have control over.
0: I've been learning a lot about the water business through your various online channels. Remind our listeners, what's the difference between filtered water, mineral water, and what's called prepared water?
5: Okay, so filtered water is obviously going to be your tap water, right? That's gone through filtration. So I love that for everybody. I highly recommend that we all start somewhere with filtration. And that just improves your tap water. That doesn't mean there's anything wrong with tap water. Remember, tap water is treated for public safety, but you can further condition or improve that with filtration. Then a mineral water or a spring water or a natural water is going to be water that comes from Mother Nature. So those are waters with minerals in them. Man doesn't create those recipes. Mother Nature makes that water by herself. And there's no artificial chemicals like chlorine or monochloramine added. And then we will have prepared water in South Africa. Prepared water doesn't mean tap water. It means that that water has essentially been changed for whatever the purpose might be. For example, you might have a natural water source that you purified with the intention to remineralize it to have a specific taste. So that water has just changed its original form.
0: You also report on how there are various perceptions of water, and that just because of price point doesn't necessarily mean it is the best tasting water to you. You often use the example of Avian water, for example, and while it may be priced quite highly, maybe your tap water at home or your mom and dad's house is probably the water you like and appreciate the most. Less because of how it's bottled or packaged, but also what type of memory it brings to you. And that is very important when people think, is this bottle of water worth the price?
5: Yeah, so your home waters, whether it's bottled or tap water, is going to be something that you're familiar with. It's very nostalgic. So we tend to enjoy waters that we grow up with. So when someone says it just tastes like water, That's a, like, I love that because that means you know what your water tastes like at home, right? So if you are buying a bottle of Evian, for example, this is not from your homeland, from our home aquifers. It's not going to taste anything like we're used to. So you've got to determine whether you are prepared to pay for that price. And obviously it is different to tap water. It's natural water. It doesn't have the things in it that tap water has in it.
0: Some of these premium bottles I don't appreciate because, and this has also got to do with the mineral content, is the viscosity. Sometimes water just feels different in your mouth. Why is that?
5: Source. Exactly that. So Mother Nature will impart minerals into the water, which will create its individual taste. Depending on the rocks that it filters through, it can be thicker or thinner, so that viscosity that we talk about. And all of that comes into play with water. Some waters are very thick. Some are very creamy. Some are like milky and not a taste that we would enjoy, or not one that I enjoy as a South African. So really, it does depend on Mother Nature and the condition at that source.
0: But there's also packaging, and I'm going to admit something to you now, Candace. I enjoy, if I had to choose and there was a Valpre water, I would choose the Valpre water. The new packaging, the new bottle does something different to me. If it was it seems a little bit over-processed, the bottle. It reminds me, I think it was Clover Quartz. Is that a brand?
5: Okay. Yeah.
0: That sort of quartzy bottle, which I didn't appreciate. Water, is it? But if I look at the new Valpre bottle, I'm like, it makes me feel a particular way. Why is that?
5: You know, packaging in any product around the world is always done to deliberately make us feel a certain way. So Valpre, this is the first time that they've redesigned the PET packaging in over 20 years. And it's got, obviously, the diamonds on it, which is very purposeful. A lot of love and effort went into that. And brands have to keep up with trends. So the water inside doesn't change at all. It's the same Valpre that we love, but the packaging changes. So what's interesting with the Quartz brand that's owned by Clover, you'll remember that they had the diamond shape on their bottle. But they, I actually picked this up yesterday, Lessa. They have completely moved.
0: Oh, Candace has moved elsewhere.
5: We're always the same.
0: There you are. Sorry, I lost you. Clover's just changed their bottle?
5: Yes, they have. So the original Quartz bottle that had the diamond shape no longer looks like that. It's a complete plain bottle. Design whatsoever.
0: Do you think a bottle design change would make me switch from Valpre to Clover water?
5: No, it shouldn't. I think you have to understand what's inside of it, which is where I suppose the topic of premium comes in, right? Mm. I don't care how premium something looks. If the inside is not up to standard, like that's not going to convince me.
0: Questions around, please ask the expert about water and microplastics in the bottled water industry.
5: Microplastics affect every industry. It is not a water issue. Water is just negatively impacted by microplastics like everything else. Right. So you want to, if you are going to go, I don't want to drink anything out of a plastic bottle, then, but I mean, you're going to use your chopping board at home and that has more microplastics than anything else. So we can filter them out, but that would be home filtration.
0: Core memory, a hot summer's day. I've just spent an afternoon playing cricket in the park. I rushed home. There's a hose pipe that's been lying in the sun all day. Turn on the tap. And that hose pipe flavored water would be probably the best water I would ever drink in my life. And that is core memory.
5: But nostalgia. Again, we grew up as kids like that. It wasn't like we drank the tap water. But also in our, you know, we didn't know any better. And it's not, again, it's not to say that tap water is bad, hose pipe water is bad. But it has things in it that you don't necessarily have to have, like chlorine and monochloramine. That is there to disinfect water, which will come through your hose pipe. You don't have to have that. But would I agree that it's probably like one of the most nostalgic places? For sure. I think we've all done it.
0: Take me back. Candace Berry, really appreciate your time as always. Just after 8:30. It's the best water you've ever tasted. Mine comes from a warm hose pipe. Here's Natalie Malchus.
3: Thank you, Lester. Good morning.
6: A new electoral poll indicates that registered voters are more likely to vote in the Western Cape than in any of the other provinces, followed closely by Limpopo and Mpumalanga. In the Western Cape, the DA is polling ahead at 47% compared to the ANC's 25%. While the DA is currently dominating in the province, research released by Ipsos says, with just less than 2 months of campaigning still to go before the November 4 local government election, the Blue Machine will need a strong campaign if it hopes to make significant gains elsewhere. Lindsay Dentlinger has more.
7: According to the Ipsos poll, between one quarter and three in every 10 registered voters in KwaZulu-Natal, the Northern Cape, North West and the Free State have said they are unlikely to vote in the upcoming election. Only 33% of the 3,600 randomly selected respondents said they were very likely to vote, while a further 43% said they were likely to do so when polled between June and July. Ipsos expects the fiercest battlegrounds to be in the metros, where 85% of those polled in the city of Cape Town said they would definitely vote. Across the provinces, the ANC leads the polling as the party of choice among 31% of voters, compared to the DA's 25%. The MKP's 14% and the EFF's 11%. Ipsos predicts the DA could exceed the 50% mark in the Cape Town Metro as campaigning continues. At 9%, the PA is slightly ahead of the EFF in the Western Cape, while Action SA trails with 1% and MKP and IFP not having gained any traction. Lindsay Dentlinger, Eyewitness News.
6: Yet another fire has broken out in the Gautrain community of Imizamayetu. Fire crews were alerted to structures alight in the area shortly after 1 o'clock this morning. The city's fire and rescue services, Jermaine Cardelser.
8: At approximately 20 to 8, firefighters had successfully contained the blaze. Preliminary reports indicate that roughly 50 informal structures were destroyed. Law enforcement officers were requested to assist after certain members of the community interfered with emergency personnel while they were carrying out their duties.
6: Cardelser says two firefighters sustained minor injuries during firefighting operations and were treated on scene.
8: No further injuries or fatalities have been reported and the cause of the fire is unknown.
6: At the end of July, a fire destroyed dozens of shacks in the same community, leaving about 400 people homeless. Moving to international news now, 14 people are to go on trial in France today over the deadliest small boat crossing accident recorded in the Channel of Calais, off Calais. The defendants, believed to be linked to people smuggling networks, are accused of playing a role in the sinking incident. 31 people, including a 7-year-old child, died when the boat capsized in 2021. Only two men survived the tragedy, with four others still unaccounted for. According to the testimony from the two survivors, their flimsy boat began taking on water after several hours at sea. Passengers fell overboard and drowned, despite making around a dozen desperate calls for help from French and British rescue services. Clear skies are forecast for the city today with a light southwesterly breeze, a low of 19 and a high of 30 degrees. The top story this hour, a new electoral poll indicates that registered voters are more likely to vote in the Western Cape than any other province.
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3: Thank you, Lester. On Etobicoke Boulevard incoming, there's an accident in the left lane at Marine Drive. Traffic is backed up all the way to Mike Pienaar Boulevard. Will take you about an hour to make your way into the CBD, so allow for extra travelling time. On the N2 incoming, traffic slowing down at Jakes Havel Drive and delays from Weinberg Hill on the M3 and Krombom Road on the M5 North. And in Kells River, traffic lights faulty at Zevenwacht Link Road and Zevenhof Road, in Tableview at Pence Drive and Rides Drive, and in Belleville at Robert Sobukwe and Bellrail Road. More Eyewitness News traffic in 20 minutes.
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0: With Mwandi Mateza, good morning.
9: Thank you very much. Good morning, Lester. Well, the Springboks believe they can still improve ahead of the fourth and final greatest rivalry test against New Zealand. After taking a 2-1 lead in the series last weekend, captain Siyokolisi was adamant that they played better in the match that they lost despite winning the next two. Well, coach Rice Erasmus has made two changes to the team for the next one, and Damien Willemse comes in for Cheslin Kolbe at fullback, and Morne van den Berg will start at scrum half, while Sasha Feinberg-Gomezulu retains the number 10 jersey ahead of Moni Lebok. Now, Erasmus says they're capable of sharpening up their performances.
10: But yeah, I don't think we've been consistent. If we can get consistency out of the way we play, both on attack and defense. I know everybody is talking, a lot of people are talking about our defense. But when you play against New Zealand, it is tough to defend. And they really attack well, so we want to get better there.
9: The new UEFA Champions League campaign kicks off this evening. Europa League champions Aston Villa are away to Club Brugge at 6:45. And then at 9, there are four matches to look forward to, including Real Madrid versus Inter Milan and Borussia Dortmund against Villarreal. Manchester City are away to FC Porto, and City manager Enzo Maresca has warned that they're coming up against tough opposition.
11: It's a very, very good team. In terms of player, they have different players, good one. But in terms of team, it's very clear in the way they play that they are aggressive without the ball. On the ball, they have a style, clear style. So congratulations to them. But hopefully tomorrow we can win.
9: Second seed Elena Rybakina is through to the quarterfinals at the US Open after beating former champion Naomi Osaka in straight sets. Rybakina now needs to win her next match against Qinwen Zhang to become the new world number one for the very first time. Here's Elena Rybakina.
12: Number one ranking is, of course, one of the goals, but I think the main focus for me, for the team, is to win the titles, and then the ranking will follow up. So we go match by match, but obviously we want to win the titles.
9: Fourth seed Coco Gauff is also through to the quarters after a straight sets win over Iva Jovic. While in the men's singles, unseeded Karen Khachanov beat 14th seed Leonard Tien in five sets, while top seed Alexander Zverev beat Luciano Darderi in straight sets. Mawande Mateza, Eyewitness News Sport.
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0: That's in 20 minutes time. Clarence Ford and Views and News. What's coming up, Clarence?
14: And a very good morning to you, Lester. Community news. We're going to talk about local services, their anti-litter drive. They've essentially removed 20 tons of waste across Cape Town communities. And Namkhla Monakali, People's Post journalist, will talk to us about 20 past nine. We are going to talk about the map. Why Africa is bigger than you think. You've spoken about it yesterday. We're going to take the baton. Moki Makura, Executive Director, Africa No Filter, will join us at about 10:30. Then the union, the NUFAS union, is proposing a golden arrow strike for Thursday. It is around the location of cameras within Golden Arrow buses. So we're going to talk to Vuyo Lufele about the strike that they're calling for. We'll also get a reaction from Golden Arrow, and that an important conversation, I would imagine, for a lot of our listeners at 11:05. Just some of the things on Views and News till 12.
0: Thanks, Clarence. That's in 19 minutes time. But a quick message from Tombi about what does your neighborhood smell like?
15: Hey Lester, it's Ntombi. I grew up in Langa, so obviously the power station smell, and you know, the two towers that are not there anymore. Now I live in Edgemead. Edgemead always smells like burning wood. I don't know whether people are burning wood because it was cold or whatever. It just smells like burning wood, like cinders. I don't know. It's just me, but yeah, that's what Edgemead smells like. Yeah, trees and burning cinder wood. Anyways, great show. Thanks, Lester.
0: Ntombi. Bye. It's Bruce baking bread in Edgemead. Every couple of days, Bruce comes with a wall of baked bread. So that's probably the smell, the burning smell. Actually, no, Bruce makes great bread. Karin in Malpos, what does your neighborhood smell like?
16: Hi. So I live in Malpos Strand. And when you asked the question on the radio now, I thought, like, what a cute question. And I always feel like Malpos, you know, it smells like the West Coast and the ocean and so on. But a few weeks ago, when all the sardines washed out on the beaches, I promise you, the entire town smelled like a Bokong factory. Like, probably for a week long, and we lived quite, you know, quite a distance from the beach, and we could smell it in the morning when we woke up. It's all gone now. Luckily, we have the southeast to blow it all away. But yes, so we're back to our lovely west coast now. But for a while there, it was hectic.
0: You just made me Feldriff. Just another core memory and a taste and a smell. A Bokum and a Black Label, I think, is one of the most winning combinations in taste and smell you could ever have.
16: Totally. You know, I love my Bokums, but you don't want your neighbors to smell
0: like Karin in Malkbos, really appreciate the call. Quick message from Dylan and Water.
13: Hey, morning, Lester. I was fortunate enough to go to a fine water tasting earlier this year in Stellenbosch, and I must admit, I was incredibly skeptical, but hands down, one of the best experiences of the year. It was so awesome having someone who actually understood the different properties of water in terms of the pH level and the different sort of mineral compounds and how that plays a role in changing what you're tasting when you're drinking wine or eating a really good food. Definitely recommend it. It is such an eye-opening experience and very, very different. Maybe it's a little bit of a fad, but I would highly recommend.
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0: 13 minutes to 9 o'clock. Let's check in with the continent who brings you the Africa Report. And as always, I'm joined by Editor-in-Chief Christine Mungai. Good morning, Christine. Hope you're well. Let's start with Egypt. And Egypt finds trouble at the bottom of the sea.
15: Yes. Good morning, Lester, and good morning to all our listeners. About 3 weeks ago, sometime last month, a Facebook page was opened in Egypt. That was called the Residents of Bikini Bottom Complain. And basically, it invited Egyptians to reimagine their everyday frustrations using the characters of SpongeBob SquarePants and the world in Bikini Bottom. And within 2 weeks, the page had 2 million users, 2 million people on that page, sharing cartoons, many of them AI generated, but really doing smart political commentary in a fun and playful way. But then the page was shut down. It's not clear whether the admins were forced to shut it down. Actually, this page was opened by a couple of teenagers. It's not clear whether the authorities intervened, but Egypt has been clamping down on free speech, on expression, on civil liberties. And what made this page unusual was not the severity of the criticism that people were expressing. It was actually the reach of the page. I don't think they intended to build a political forum, but in a country with an increasingly restricted public sphere, the mere fact that millions of people were speaking freely turned it into one.
0: And then Algeria and its president is calling for the death penalty for forest arsonists.
15: Yes, Algeria experienced some very serious wildfires last month, which killed, the number of people who died is disputed, but some reports put it at more than 200 people. The wind speeds and the temperatures made it very difficult for firefighters, and the fires destroyed a lot of productive land, homes, forests, and livestock. The president, Abdelmadjid Tebboune, suspects foul play and has given the Minister of Justice until 15th of September to amend the penal code so that arsonists can get the death penalty. I mean, I think he's trying to show the country that he's taking it very seriously. But human rights lawyers and activists have called for caution, saying that the current laws have strict enough penalties because the death penalty may already be applied if someone dies in a fire that an arsonist creates, although the country has not carried out any executions for the past more than 30 years. And I also think that this story, this situation just presents the difficulty that African governments are having in managing climate change and the vulnerability that some of our countries have with conditions that make it difficult to control something like wildfires, especially in the light of drought. And what matters most really is prevention and not increasing the punishment. That's what one of the human rights lawyers told us at the continent.
0: And then finally, Namibia is cancelling an AI-powered crop deal.
15: Yes. Again, last month, Namibia cancelled a 2.4 million contract with a U.S. company, an American company called Sixth Grain Corporation. The official reason is the government said that the contract did not follow the legal and procedural standards for procurement of state contracts. But actually, the whole deal created a lot of outcry and uproar in Namibia because there were fears that all the agricultural intelligence gathered would actually put Namibia in a dependent position, dependent on an external provider to access or analyze information. The American company Sixth Grain promised that all intelligence and data models and tools would ultimately be transferred to the Namibian government, but not everyone was convinced. Activists and geologists noted that, doing an AI-powered surveillance with detailed geological maps could actually identify areas with important mineral deposits. And one of the geologists we spoke to said, once someone else has the map, then they don't need to do the exploration. One of the interesting things that our reporting found is that the founder of this company, Sixth Grain, was previously the founder of another company called Noema that was a platform through which public data was to be accessed by all. I don't know if our listeners remember that maybe 10, 15 years ago, a lot of African governments were launching open data projects, like allowing citizens to actually access public data, you know, as a public good. And this company was behind a lot of that. In 2020, Noema was bought by a private equity fund. And its focus now shifted towards serving clients that were willing to pay for data. And there were fears that this is what would happen in Namibia too. First offering this, crop surveillance platform. And then that later this would now go behind a paywall or, you know, the government will need to pay some annual subscription fees. We reached out to Sixth Grain for comment. And Chief Science Officer of Sixth Grain, her name is Wally Brown. She said that there was no intention or no expectation of annual subscription fees. And in fact, what she said is that by building this model and eventually handing it over to the Namibian government, she anticipates that countries that partner with Sixth Grain would actually reduce dependency on contractors and foreign governments, because the intention was to also provide training and capacity. So a very interesting situation that I think is going to play out in many ways in many different African countries as AI technology becomes more sophisticated. And importantly, as AI companies or companies that are dealing with AI try to find ways to make it profitable.
0: Christine Mungai, she's the editor-in-chief of The Continent. You can get good quality African journalism delivered to your device every Saturday. You can go and subscribe at thecontinent.org.
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0: To wrap up the show on a Tuesday, of course, we have the Luxury Lowdown with Bianca Reznikoff. But who says style and luxury is only for the young? More and more, we're seeing later life developments popping up, and now a new luxury Later Life project at the V&A Waterfront. Good morning, Bianca. Really appreciate your time. Tell me about the boa at the waterfront. Has construction begun yet?
3: Yes, Lester. So think Florida meets Nettleton Road at the waterfront with less levees and more luxury. Last week, sales went live for the Bower, which is set to be the first luxury Later Life residential development on the Atlantic seaboard. Construction, yes, has begun, and a show office will open at the end of this month with first occupation expected in early 2028. It's aimed at residents from pensioner age who enjoy an independent and low-maintenance luxury lifestyle with access, of course, to hospitality, wellness, healthcare, and the convenience of the V&A precinct within walking distance. 65 of the units of the 147 units are now available for life rights purchase.
0: What does the aging in place policy mean?
3: Yeah, so that's quite interesting. Aging in place means residents can continue living within the same community as their needs change over time. So it offers increasing levels of support should these be required, allowing residents to remain in a familiar surrounding as their health and lifestyles evolve. And, you know, as additional care might be required, they have a 14-unit memory support model that they also offer, which is for patients obviously suffering with dementia or any kind of memory issues.
0: And then finally, there's a range of residents that's on offer. What's the cost? And just remind us how that life rights structure works.
3: Okay, so there's a selection of spacious 1, 2, and 3-bedroom residences on offer, and all have direct access to the outdoors and private gardens. And they range in price from $9 million to $40 million. And the life rights model, which is one of the most established forms of later life living occupation in South Africa, gives residents the exclusive right to occupy their residence for their lifetime. But unlike traditional property ownership, life rights will offer them security and peace of mind without the responsibilities associated with property maintenance or resale. But a life right cannot be sold on the open market. So the property will essentially be owned and administered by the waterfront, and a percentage of that, usually 80 to 90%, I believe, depending on your contract, is paid back to the estate when the person passes or vacates the residence, but without the growth in value.
0: Bianca Reznikov, Cape Talk style and design correspondent, really appreciate your time. And I really appreciate your time as well, being part of this conversation today. Let's do it again tomorrow, 6 a.m. sharp. Clarence Ford is up next with Views and News. Hope you have a good one. Stay well. Bye-bye.
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8: Good morning, I'm Natalie Malchas. Western Cape Agriculture MEC Ivan Meyer has expressed his concern following two separate farm attacks in Cape Town over the weekend. The first incident happened on a farm in Botlare Road in Stellenbosch on Friday night. Police say three armed suspects entered the premises and tied the victims up. They took jewellery, cell phones and laptops before fleeing the scene. The second incident was recorded in the early hours of Sunday morning on a farm on the R304 road in Klapmuts.
24: The recent cases of farm attacks and theft of farm equipment is a serious concern to me because crime on farms put our food security at risk. An attack on a farmer or a worker is an attack on the economy of the Western Cape.
8: Mayor says he's in contact with the relevant authorities.
24: I'm in contact with the law enforcement agencies and I want justice for my farmers in the Western Cape. They deserve dignity and respect as they grow the economy of the Western Cape and create much needed jobs.
8: City law enforcers have made hundreds of arrests and issued thousands of fines in the last week, but Cape Town officials say pedestrian safety remains a major concern. 40 pedestrian-related crashes were recorded over the weekend, with emergency services also responding to more than 3,100 calls for help. These included 178 assault cases and 77 domestic violence incidents. The city safety chief, JP Smith.
9: These statistics are a stark reminder of the ongoing challenge that is road safety and pedestrian safety in particular. Our enforcement services conduct pedestrian awareness sessions on a daily basis, and we issue fines where pedestrians are found in contravention of the relevant legislation. But ultimately, it's a shared responsibility and one where road users have to be mindful of their actions and the impact it has on those around them.
8: Police have made another arrest of an alleged drug mule at OR Tambo International Airport and seized cocaine worth more than 800,000 rand. The 45-year-old suspect was intercepted yesterday after an intelligence-led operation was carried out after officers tracked the suspect's movements. He was traveling to Hong Kong when police searched his luggage and found about 2 kilograms of cocaine concealed inside. The arrest comes just 4 days after another alleged drug mule was arrested at the same airport, also bound for Hong Kong, with cocaine stuffed in a suitcase. Here's the police's Amanda van Wyk.
10: These successive successes at South Africa's busiest airport demonstrate the SAPS's continued efforts to disrupt and dismantle drug trafficking networks through intelligence-driven operations at the country's ports of entry.
8: The bail application of suspended EMPD Deputy Chief Julius Mkwanazi and 5 co-accused is expected to be finalised in the Brakpan Magistrates Court today. The state and defence are expected to deliver their closing arguments, bringing to an end a marathon bail hearing that has stretched for more than a month. Mkwanazi and his co-accused face charges including murder, defeating the ends of justice, and robbery with aggravating circumstances in connection with the murder of businessman Emmanuel Mbense. Dimokatso Leshoro reports.
11: On Friday, the court heard allegations about the role of accused 6 former SAPS Flying Squad member Yuan Marie Exton. The state alleges Exton plotted with now fugitive former SAPS Constable Zander Fritz to obtain firearms, use them to shoot Mbense, and then plant the weapons at the scene to create the impression that he had engaged in a shootout with police. Meanwhile, Mkwanazi's defense has sought to distance him from the alleged murder, arguing that at the most he should be charged as an accessory after the fact, as he was only called to the scene after Mbense was believed to have died. The defense for accused one, Gwebas Yance van Rensburg, has also attacked the state's case, questioning the reliability and admissibility of statements it intends to rely on at trial. Dimakatso Leshoro, Eyewitness News.
8: And South Africa still bracing for severe weather as thunderstorms, heavy rain and flooding continues to affect parts of the country. The weather warnings remain in place for parts of Gauteng, the Free State, the Northwest, and Mpumalanga and the Northern Cape, as Mongezi Koko reports.
12: The severe weather has already left communities dealing with heavy downpours, flooded roads, strong winds, hail, and dangerous driving conditions. The highest alerts have been issued for parts of the Free State, where severe thunderstorms could cause flooding, damage to structures, and disruptions to travel. Emergency services in Gauteng are also on high alert, with thunderstorms expected to bring localized flooding to low-lying areas. Joburg EMS spokesperson Robert Moraudzi has urged motorists and residents to remain cautious.
16: Exercise caution while driving, avoid crossing flooded roads and low-lying bridges. Our residents in our low-lying areas also to continue to avoid crossing river streams.
12: The Weather Service says showers and thunderstorms could still linger over the eastern parts of the country today. By tomorrow, conditions are expected to become partly cloudy and cool to warm across much of the country. Mongezi Koko, Eyewitness News.
8: The markets now, where gold is trading at $4,405.31 an ounce. The rand 16.05 to the dollar, 21.73 to the pound, 18.65 to the euro, and Brent crude is trading at $98.44 a barrel.
25: On F.W. Clark Boulevard incoming, there's that earlier accident in the left lane at Marine Drive that's backing up traffic to Mike Pinar Boulevard. If you can, please use an alternative route. And in Coles River, traffic lights faulty at Zevenwacht Link Road and Zevenhof Road, and in Bellville at Robert Sobukwe and Bellrail Road.
8: Clear skies are forecast for the city today with a light southwesterly breeze, a low of 19 and a high of 30 degrees. The top story this hour, the Western Cape Agriculture MEC Ivan Meyer has expressed his concern following 2 separate farm attacks in Cape Town this weekend.
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14: And a very good morning to you. Another beautiful day in the Mother City. And it is time for Views and News. Time at 8 minutes past nine exactly. My name's Clarence. And there's a message in already. A message from Heidi. An impassioned plea, in fact. I absolutely hate driving on the N7 in the mornings with all the slow drivers sitting in the fast lane. That was my gripe too this morning, Heidi. I didn't think I'd take it to work this morning because I thought people were just maybe a little over me and my lament. Keep

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2: And I can tell you that message continues. Can we please get some education out there and remind drivers to keep left and pass right? That would avoid so much frustration, help prevent unnecessary accidents. Maybe this is something to mention with the traffic report. Yeah, maybe we should just kind of keep at it all the time, Heidi. Okay, it is 9 minutes past 9 o'clock today. We'll be talking to our colleagues at the People's Post for some hyperlocal news stories. And we're going to be celebrating some local surfers. They've been on an anti-litter drive. And guess what? They removed 20 tons of waste across Cape Town communities. That's such good news. Yesterday, Barbara Friedman was telling us about a guy who cleaned up a river to such an extent that people are now congregating and celebrating that clean river. Cleaned that river on his own with his bare hands and, of course, suffered the sores and infections that came with it. Got to celebrate those folks, and we certainly will at 20 past nine. Those surfers, well done, and hopefully other people will rise to the challenge as well. We're going to talk money sense today. We're going to talk about maybe the conversations women should not be avoiding. Women looking increasingly for financial independence. That's a very important conversation just after 10 o'clock this morning with Gugu Sidaki and Golden Arrow and Nufas representing the union, representing some of Golden Arrow employees are looking to go on strike. They are protesting against onboard cameras, essentially. And we're going to find out more about this strike action, which is planned for later this week. DC Ilias Majikwa, the National Union of Public Service and Allied Workers, and will join us. Bronwyn Dyke-Bayer will bring a perspective, a Golden Arrow's perspective to the equation at about 11.05. Just some of the things you can expect on Views and News through till 12.
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2: And that WhatsApp number on 0725671567. You can call anytime on 021-446-0567 and we'll prioritize your call. I was on the beach yesterday. It was just such a beautiful day yesterday. And I'll be on the beach again today. Take the dogs for the walk. We do that regardless of the kind of weather. Come rain or shine, we're there because they want to go to the beach. Toffee and Caddy want to go to the beach. Such a great way to unwind. And what I noticed yesterday, just how kids respond to dogs. They kind of light up around dogs. And Toffee Candy are kind of docile, very friendly. So they can get close, maybe pat them as well. And the kids, and I think one was about 4 years old, one was about 10 years old, they wanted to play fetch because I had my little thrower with me. Toffee loves playing fetch. Candy is just nonplussed. She just gets on with the thing. She wants to smell stuff. And there I was kind of helping them get into the process of playing fetch. And they loved it. And I was thinking, man, it's not fair for a young kid to go through life without a pet. It really just teaches kids so very many things. And I thought I'd come in and I'd remind you about that, especially in a world where the cell phone is ubiquitous for young people. There are other skills that we need to counter that trend with. And I really think empathy and non-verbal communication is one of those things that comes with ownership of pets. And animals can't use words. So children learn essentially to read that subtle body language, maybe a wagging tail, maybe the flattened ears, maybe the relaxed posture. And they learn with time to decipher those little cues. There's some deep emotional kind of intelligence that you are gaining in the process. Of course, there's responsibility and accountability that comes with the exercise of pet ownership. It's great to teach kids, to care for the kids, to feed the kids, to understand that they too require everything we require. Fresh air, a little bit of love, and a little bit of food, and of course some water, clean drinking water. A four-year-old dropping kibble into a dog's thing is great. It's responsibility. There's of course unconditional support and comfort as well that pets give, and they learn that. So it's a great way maybe to counter the modern trends that come with social media specifically.

0: Okay, that's just a little bit of the earworm. If it does get a little stressful today, maybe that earworm will compensate. Or if it's a joyful day, that earworm will also compensate. Patsy Cline, of course, died tragically in a plane crash at the age of 30. But one of the few, she was originally a country singer and an amazing crossover into the pop world, especially with that one, Crazy and Walking After Midnight. Now, you may want to go and get all of it. It is 9:15. We're going to get all of it. The News Diary, the important stories that Natalie Malchus has, of course, prioritized for our attention. Welcome, Natalie.
1: Thanks so much.
2: Monday to Friday. From 9 a.m. This is Views and News with Clarence Ford. Only on Cape Talk.
0: Let's try again. Welcome, Natalie.
1: That was crazy.
0: That was crazy.
1: Thanks so much, Clarence. I've got a jam-packed diary. We start with quite a few matters on the court roll that we're tracking today. We start with Musa Kekana and Vusimuzi Cat Matlala, that whole group, at least six of them, who are applying for bail. There's been at least 3 weeks of hearing a trial within a trial, and whether the bail affidavit that Musa Kekana submitted to the court can be used against him as the trial proceeds. So we're tracking that for you. We're also in court for Julius Mkwanazi's umpteenth bail bid. In fact, it's been exactly a month, and he's in court for the murder of the businessman Emmanuel Mbense, whose body was dumped in a dam. And there was quite the extensive cover-up that the state believes Julius Mkwanazi was behind. He didn't act alone, and the three co-accused are with him in court today. We're also going to track the extradition case of the UK fugitive Ndodana Tuma, who arrived in South Africa a few days after the bodies of his wife and two daughters were discovered in the UK. And the state believes, UK authorities believe, he is behind their murder. He fled the United Kingdom, arrived in South Africa, and was busted in Johannesburg shortly after arriving. He initially faced charges of having an unlicensed firearm on him at the time of his arrest. It's now moved into the second phase of the legal matters that relate to him, and it's got to do with the extradition so that he can answer to those crimes that he allegedly committed in the UK. Nosiviwe Mapisa Nqakula, the former National Assembly Speaker, is also in court on corruption charges. Yesterday was quite interesting because she had spent half of the day trying to convince the court that there actually are no charges against her and that the state doesn't have a case, which the court doesn't believe. In fact, the court said you do have a case to answer, and the state's case seems pretty tight. So get cracking with your version of events. And the latter part of the day was that, her laying out her version of events, and we'll hear more of that.
0: Wasn't she acting president at one stage as well? She would have been. She was deputy president. Okay, right.
1: Neither. Maybe. Let me check my facts before I hazard a guess.
0: And she had an interpreter in court as well.
1: She did. So she opted to have an interpreter. Her command of the English language, she didn't feel
0: fair,
1: would be satisfactory. It is a tool that you have at your disposal.
0: This is a life or death fight, is it not?
1: So you want to make sure you understand fully what's being discussed about you. And that's why she opted for an interpreter. But I'll get back to you on whether or not, even for a fleeting moment, she was acting president. And then staying with the court matters that we're taking a look at, we still have the MODAC trial, the gift that keeps giving here in the Western Cape High Court, and we're still talking about those failed attempts on anti-gang detective Charles Kinnear's life before he was assassinated in 2020. In 2019, there were at least three attempts, including one that involved a hand grenade, that failed in trying to attack the anti-gang unit detective who had obviously been the target of this alleged nefarious group led by Nafees Modak. We'll bring you more of that as the case proceeds in the Western Cape High Court. Some of the other stories that we're tracking today include the two fires that tore through informal settlements in Cape Town yesterday, Overcome Heights, and in the very early hours of this morning, Imizamayetu. We don't yet know the stats in terms of how many homes were razed to the ground and how many people were impacted, and we'll bring you those details once authorities conclude their assessments. But it is going to be a very hot day today, so disaster management authorities remain on high alert for similar incidents, wildfires, and those fires that gain quite a bit of traction through the informal settlements. We're taking a look at DSTV that has creative new packages to entice more clients. They've been hemorrhaging subscriptions in the last few months, and this is because of a number of different reasons, including some of the streaming platforms like Netflix that have gained prominence. Some of their new packages include being able to pay individually for channels that you want to add in your package, paying separately for sport, series, and movies. And then we are still tracking what's playing out in Parliament with the Police Ad Hoc Committee. They continue to deliberate over their draft report. At this point, finding consensus that there were some inconsistencies in the version that Minister on Special Leave Senzo Mkunu offered Parliament when he addressed the committee, and that disbanding the Political Killings Task Team may have done more harm than good when you think of the efforts to stop the work of these criminal cartels.
0: I think for many, the jury's out. A duplication of sorts with Madlanga happening on the sideline. Was it necessary, the time and the money?
1: And one of these two inquiries is moving faster than the other. This yes. parliamentary one is lagging so far behind, we've even forgotten who offered testimony in Parliament. And to what end? Their report hasn't even been finalized, the draft that we won't even be able to get sight of immediately, whereas the Madlanga reports, they've churned out two already and working on a third. That's why they're on a break. So at this point, Parliament should just wrap up their work and forget that ever happened.
0: Thank you, Natalie Malchus, on the news beat through till 12 o'clock. I did kind of, I just the benefits of introducing a pet into the household, especially if you have kids. And yeah, I rest my case. Your Worship, there's some wonderful benefits go with it. They talk about physical activity and outdoor engagement. Having an active pet naturally pulls children away from screens and outdoors into the fresh air and movement, whether running along the shoreline or playing fetch in the yard. Immune system and health boosts. Studies consistently show that children exposed to animals early in life tend to develop stronger immune systems with lower rates of certain allergies and asthma, alongside lower daily stress levels. Confidence and self-esteem is boosted as well. AI says mastering the skills to care for, train, or successfully interact with an animal gives children a tangible sense of accomplishment and builds acquired confidence. I rest my case. You got to do this. You got to do it. It's great counter to the other temptations that come with modern times, I think. Get a little dog. And of course, I'm kind of partial to rescues. And often the rescue comes with a little sad story. And I think it's great if you share that little sad story that the rescue has been through. And I think that's half the job done. Kids are going to care for the dogs and learn the responsibility, of course, to everything else and everyone else. I think that is an important lesson to learn as early as possible in your life. I know there's a WhatsApp in on the messages, on the conversation about pet ownership. Let's take a listen to Kaz's voice notes.
3: I've never, ever not had a pet. I'm 47 years old, and from being a little girl, I remember always having a pet in our home. Some I was probably borderline abusive to when I was a kid, behind closed doors. Your kids don't know any better, so a word of encouragement, do watch your kids. Especially little kids, you know, 3, 4, 5 years old with pets. I love animals, and I watch my daughter. She's grown up with a German Shepherd named Neo. And when my daughter was 2, Neo, we got him when he was a puppy. And that's how we got my daughter off her bottle, because we told her that Neo, who's now her baby, and he now needs the Bobo.
0: Ah, that's sweet.
3: And then, of course, once we gave the Bobo to Neo, which he actually suckled from, we could no longer have Bobo back because now it's Neo's Bobo. So, and ever since then, she's learned to grow with him. They've grown up together, and he is her best friend.
0: That's a typical kind of story that comes from that early introduction of a pet to kids. A typical kind of story. Maybe you want to consider it around your home and around your kid at 25 minutes past 9 o'clock. There are some surfers doing amazing stuff. It's a community initiative born from a surfing group's frustration with beach pollution. They've collected more than 20 tons of litter across the Constantia Valley and Guguletu since 2019. A pristine Pathways Constantia was founded by Brett Jordan and George van der Scaif after members of their WhatsApp surfing group repeatedly complained about the amount of litter in the surf and on the beaches. And welcome to Namhla Monakali, People's Post journalist. You've penned this article, didn't you, Namhla?
4: Yes, I did. And thank you, Karen. It's a pleasure to be here.
0: You know, I walk on the beach, you know, and I see that. I see exactly what they're seeing. But I also see that one little person doing their little bit, just picking up the paper. This is a coordinated effort. And it delivered more than 20 tons of litter in the rubbish dump, essentially. This is a great story. How did you come across the story?
4: Well, I reached out to Pristine Pathways in Constantia, and I wanted to learn more about the initiative, really, because it's not every day that you find initiatives like these. And I was curious to even ask if are they willing to expand to some of the other areas as well. And I was also curious is anyone funding them perhaps? So that's how I came across it.
0: Okay, so apparently dumping is particularly rife along the Spansgemacht, Elfen, Nirvana and Rhodes Drive areas, and two people are tasked to remove this litter on a regular basis. Tell us about the operation and how they fund it.
4: This operation is funded by local businesses and also private individuals. They fund the cleaning in well-resourced areas such as Constantia and Sea Point. And the City of Cape Town supports the initiative by just collecting from the municipal bins daily that does not have direct or financial funding. So van der Scaif has publicly said that he would like to see more direct funding from the city, stating that we are essentially doing their job. And so, yeah, residents and businesses, come and support them in doing that.
0: Yeah, absolutely. 10,000 bags of litter were collected, and the daily work falls in a two-person team, Ernest Mbata and Tobile Sonzi. And this work is done in Constantia specifically by these two men. Is that correct?
4: Yes, that is correct, Kenz. The team meets every Friday to clean around early childhood development centers, parks and churches. Van der Scaif says that the goal is that the children and families have clean and dignified routes to work. So the team spends significant time cleaning around Constantia Village and the Emporium shopping centers, neither which of the projects are supported financially. So, yeah.
0: And they're suggesting that maybe just Namhla, this particular project can be duplicated in other communities.
4: They are suggesting that really. He also noticed during COVID-19 pandemic, as he was part of the Seaboard Community Action Network, which assisted Community Kitchen in Guguletu with food and gas. And through that connection, he realized that the problem is not confined to the ocean. And he says, and I quote, "We needed to help stem the waste at the source in the community we need." And that led to Pristine Pathways expanding its network and its work to Guguletu.
0: That logic works for me. Where can we read about this story, the full story, Namhla?
4: You can find the full story on www.peoplespurse.co.za, and our editions are up on there, and you can also grab your copy.
0: And I think kudos and a big thank you is in order. Pristine Pathways Constantia, founded by Brett Jordan and George Funder. Scafe, literally getting their hands dirty, the kind of story that we must celebrate in the manner that you have. Namhla Monakali, People's Post journalist, thank you to the folks out at Novus Media for enabling us to share these beautiful stories coming out of the communities that we serve on a daily basis. And it brings the time to 9:30, time for Eyewitness News headlines. Natalie Malha standing by.
1: Thank you, Clarence. Good morning. The Western Cape Agriculture MEC Ivan Meyer has expressed his concern following two separate farm attacks in Cape Town over the weekend. The first incident happened on a farm in Botlare Road in Stellenbosch on Friday night. The second incident was reported in the early hours of Sunday morning on a farm in Klapmuts. Meyer says he's in contact with all the relevant authorities. The City of Cape Town's law enforcement has made hundreds of arrests and issued thousands of fines this last week, but Cape Town officials say pedestrian safety remains a major concern. 40 pedestrian-related crashes were recorded over the weekend, with emergency services also responding to more than 3,000 calls for help. It included 178 assault cases and 77 domestic violence incidents. Here's the City Safety Chief, JP Smith.
5: These statistics are a stark reminder of the ongoing challenge that is road safety and pedestrian safety in particular. Our enforcement services conduct pedestrian awareness sessions on a daily basis, and we issue fines where pedestrians are found in contravention of the relevant legislation. But ultimately, it's a shared responsibility and one where road users have to be mindful of their actions and the impact it has on those around them.
1: And five witnesses have testified at the inquest into the death of Anele Tembe as the inquiry continues to examine the events surrounding her fatal fall from a Cape Town hospital, a hotel rather. Tembe died after falling from the balcony of the Pepper Club Hotel in April 2021. At the time, she had been staying in the hotel with her fiancé, rapper Keenan, aka Forbes. We'll have more on these at 10 or as they happen.
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1: On F.W. de Klerk Boulevard incoming, there's an accident in the left lane at Marine Drive. There's also heavy traffic from Mike Pinard Boulevard. If you can, please use an alternative route. On the N2 incoming, traffic slows down from Jake's Gerville Drive, and there are multiple faulty traffic lights recorded across the peninsula. Should you come across any of those, please treat them as four-way stops. Natalie Malchas, Eyewitness News, Traffic.
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0: Welcome back. We're going to be talking about the Road Accident Fund in the second half of this half hour. The Road Accident Fund, we're going to talk about Road Cover, a company that's been in existence since 2004. They will kind of walk you through the process, and I like the unique selling proposition. 100% payout. Zero legal fees. That's a pretty powerful USP. So I'm teasing you. You may want to listen to that conversation with the CEO, Amanda Rogilly, after Barbara Friedman has shared with us three trending picks on social media today. It's Barb's Wire. Don't forget your WhatsApp messages on 072-567-1567. You can call anytime on 021-446-0567 at 9:33. Welcome, Barbara.
6: Yeah, morning. I'm going to pick up again on the social media influencer story at the US Open and other sporting events that we spoke about last week. Since then, it hasn't stopped. There have been so many other incidents, including some of the players complaining that they could smell weed in the stands, which I'm not saying was the influencers. It was just so many things were going on there. And I think the point is that when you're playing tennis, it's not a rugby match. There are rules and there's an etiquette. And I think players, players have a very, very particular focus. So all of these things were happening. And Naomi Osaka actually commented on it. She said, you know, they should be reading the rules on the sport before they come there. The social media influencers, those ring lights they were using. There were also videos of just audience members walking in and out of the stands while the players were playing their match points, which, hey, if it's a rugby match, maybe that's fine, but not in a tennis match. It's not how it works in a tennis match. And to the point that the US Open then put up digital signs that said people need to sit in their seats and can only move around at the end of each game. Mm. Well, what's happened now is that Wimbledon have weighed in. Wimbledon has only come to an end recently, but it's already looking forward to the next Wimbledon in the middle of next year. And they've said they are not going to give influencers credentials
0: Good.
6: To Wimbledon because, in fact, the US Open gave 100 influencers media credentials over and above the journalists and the other kinds of media houses. 100 social media influencers. They don't work for any media company. These are social media influencers.
0: And you know how they choose them? On the basis of the following. You don't know what they represent. They can certainly compromise your brand. So be a little more circumspect.
6: Absolutely.
0: It's not the amount of people that they're following. It's what they represent. And I see lots of brands getting it wrong.
6: They are getting it wrong. And so Wimbledon are saying very clearly that there will be no use of ring lights. There will be no... Now, all of those things that have been going on, and they will confiscate any equipment that they feel is in any way infringing on the tournament. So it's been quite a big topic, and it has caused enormous social media debate on all the posts. Mostly people against the influencers saying, we don't need these influencers. Like, what are they bringing to us? At the same time, and I will say this because they annoy me deeply, is that I am on Instagram a lot and I am influenced by some people who talk about things, either a product that I have an interest in, a health product. I mean, I won't just take it as read, but I am influenced by that, and I can see why brands are getting a lot of mileage out of these influencers.
0: I don't know if there's value in the mileage.
6: I get
0: and
6: that.
0: And what is the, I think you're exposing your brand as well. Again, they're looking for how many followers do you have? No, they don't look at what you represent. That could damage the brand.
6: Absolutely. And I mean, yes, of course, it's nice to open up tennis to new audiences, but not at the cost of, like some of the players were saying in interviews, they said, these are our careers. This is like everything to us. You know, the Grand Slams are like these massive, important milestones. And we've got people flashing lights and walking around and posing and screaming and so that's
0: why is everybody talking about weed today? Maybe you should just listen to Dylan's voice note.
6: It's been going on since Lester spoke about it earlier this morning.
0: Is the smoke eating up our oxygen?
7: Hey Lester, just on your note earlier about how does your neighborhood smell, my neighborhood smells like a lot of cannabis. We've got 4 cannabis shops just around the corner from me in walking distance, but it also smells like clanging, burnt metal grinding against each other because this Bridget Bridge keeps eating.
0: Okay, Bridget.
6: And I saw it's just eaten another truck.
0: What are those drivers smoking?
6: Go on to the Musenberg Bridget the Bridge eating Facebook page. It's just literally eaten another truck.
0: Okay.
6: I just sent it to my digital people to say if you want to turn this for EWN. Because we like to kind of keep our tabs on how many trucks it eats. Okay, so the weed thing it started over this last week because I think it was Aryna Sabalenka who complained about the weed in the stands when she was playing. And Lester mentioned it, and then a whole lot of people, I heard this morning coming in, a whole lot of people were commenting. But let's move on from that because we obviously can't police them. I mean, we can police them at a tennis match. We can't police them, unfortunately, on the balcony next door to us. And the second story, I just decided it really came up yesterday, but I thought I'll just mention it because I love Cheslin Kolbe. I just think he's like an amazing rugby player. And I was devastated when it didn't even look that bad when it happened, but that he broke his jaw. And obviously he's not going to be able to play in the next test. And he's obviously not going to be player for a while. But I just thought I'd mention that there was this really sweet post of him and his wife and him from the hospital bed. And
0: was it a voice note or a text note?
6: There was a social, an Instagram post where they just saying like, hi,
0: oh,
6: thanks
0: can
6: for
0: talk.
6: All the,
0: okay.
6: Oh, right. Of course it was in Morse code. No, he seems to be, or did he talk? He just wrote a message. I haven't heard him speaking.
0: His jaw's broken.
6: Thank you for all the messages and support. He said, thank you to my wife for flying up to be here, this was yesterday, and doing the most, etc. Let's go, boys. And a lot, thousands of people writing, get well. There was also a post, and I don't know who posted it originally, because he must have shared it, but I couldn't find the source, which was of him talking before he went into hospital. He was talking a while, it's like, gosh, and his teeth were all like loose, and there was blood pouring. It was rather hard to watch. So I'm glad that he's on the mend. I hope he does look fine. And I just thought I would mention that in case you don't follow him on Instagram or on socials, yeah, maybe you want to keep an eye on his recovery. You know, he's really, I think, quite a legend in the team. And then on a more serious note, because I have been following this and I know I speak about it quite often. I know you chatted to Jenny last week about the new rollout of the baboon-proof bins. Saskia.
0: Oh, Saskia. Oh, yeah.
6: Sorry, it was on the show, though. Sorry, it was on Friday, I think. So I just want to talk about the Cape Chakma baboons. I haven't for a while. I mean, I used to talk about it a lot more. Hopefully we've got Jenny on the line because I just chatted to her this morning and I said, would she come on with us and give her view? Just to give you context before she chats. So the future of the Seaforth and Waterfall troops have been, you know, in the air for a long time. And she and Baboon Matters, Jenny and others have been working very hard behind the scenes in endless meetings with the officials, with the city, to try and the Joint Management Task Team, to try and find a solution, because we know that there are residents in those areas who are ready to actually kill those baboons. And we obviously want a better solution. And so the city, they came up with this plan to create this urban wildlife center. It's going to be in... It was going to be off Plateau Road, but now I know it's near Red Hill. Kochel Drift, I want to say, but I could be getting that wrong. Jenny can confirm. And now there are a lot of people who love baboons who've gone online and they are being incredibly critical that Baboon Matters has even got behind this. Not because they wanted to, this isn't the best solution, but because the only option they are now being given is to cull those two troops, kill all the baboons, or put them in this sort of fenced sanctuary area where they will live out their life. They'll sterilize the males. It's obviously not an ideal situation, but I don't want to see two troops of baboons killed. I mean, I also do think, and Jenny can weigh on this, once the baboons are out of those two suburban urban area fringe areas, surely other baboons might move in there. So I don't know that you're ever going to get to the bottom of the problem or the solution to the problem. And obviously we know conservation, the rubbish, all of the human things they're not doing are a huge factor. But I think let Jenny weigh in, because she says she's actually inspected the sites and she's come up with a solution that she is that she can sort of live with.
0: Okay, let's get Jenny on the line.
4: Having me on. So it's actually not my solution, but
6: No.
4: The options have been, the decision makers did not, they went through the whole draft management, BSMP, then the BSMP, where they took comments. Mm. But when they came to these decisions, none of our input, our advice was taken into account. Okay, so we've been fighting for ages to say our preferred choice would have been the fence behind Simonstown, which have kept the Simonstown, the Waterfall Troop and the Seaforth Troop free roaming in that natural area. It would have also meant that any other baboons who tried to get into Simonstown wouldn't be able to. And the fence was rejected by the JTT because they said it was too expensive, topography was not good. Dr. Dave Gaynor put up lots and lots of really valid reasons why, you know, we believe the fence could work. But at the end of the day, the decision makers made their decisions. And the options facing those two troops of baboons are to go into the wildlife center or to be killed. And, you know, and people who don't believe that that is true must take the time to go and look at the BSMP, look at appendix, I think it's appendix I, where they detail if they did go to this decision to kill the baboons, those are the options that they would use. So we've been through very, very, very hard discussions. We've had some very heated debates. And at the end of the day, the decision is forced on us. Those are the options. I, like you, Bobs, I couldn't say I would prefer the baboons to be killed. I don't think that that is the right outcome. And so we have done all of our homework. We have been to the site. We've looked at it. And we are where we are.
6: Mm. That Swansbeek fence in the Tukai area, that is what you were possibly proposing. That has worked quite well there.
4: It has. And what they are currently working on now, the service provider is working on what we call the northern fence, which will be running behind the vineyards in Constantia all the way up to Eagles Nest.
6: Great.
4: And that will keep the northern population safely on Table Mountain National Park. So we were hoping to have a southern fence behind Simonstown. But the difference in price, the difference in, as I said, the difference in topography. I mean, you must remember that the northern fence, the vineyards already have their fences in place in the south behind Simonstown. It would be starting from scratch, putting, you know, a complete, I think it's 18-kilometer fence. So it was rejected, and that leaves the two options, you know. And no, we're not happy at all. You know, people have said that I've sold out, that I've, you know, caved, that I've been bought by the state, all sorts of nasty things.
6: Terrible.
4: That's not true at all. It's simply not true. We have explored every option, and from very well-known legal firms, the advice given down was that as much as we don't like it, it's not illegal. So we can find no way to overturn this decision that we face with.
0: Thank you, Jenny. Yeah. Okay, I think very important stuff there. And I see Sue sent us a message. 4 baboons shot in our area in the last 2 weeks. A particular resident is suspected. Okay, it is 9:45. Next up, we're going to talk road cover. South African Legal Services and Claims Management Organization, founded in 2004. They assist victims of motor vehicle accidents with road accident fund claims. They manage the overall process from initial paperwork to final payout. The business has facilitated over 840 million in payouts across more than 6,000 settled claims. And Road Cover sits within BYY Strategic Services, a woman-owned, tech-driven group led by CEO Amanda Rogely. Amanda joins us on the line in a short while. And yeah, their USP is amazing. 100% payout. There's zero legal fees, end-to-end navigation, and it's human-centric technology. They are going to be, of course, monitoring the system, tracking the claim, verifying stuff on the journey, so you're well informed. You want to listen as we celebrate a very significant milestone, 21 years of Road Cover. Next.
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13: 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Wandile Sekhlobo is the chief economist at the Agricultural Business Chamber.
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0: And a very good morning to you. Amanda Rogerly, the CEO of Road Cover, joins us on the line. It's good to have you with us and congratulations.
16: Wonderful, thank you. Yes, indeed, it is our 21st birthday this year and we are excited at this milestone that we have in fact reached.
0: Yeah, look, I mean, I had to share, of course, the fact that it's 100% of your claim that is paid out. And, of course, the big question would then be, how does Road Cover maintain a business model that delivers 100% of an RAF settlement without charging fees?
16: Well, thank you very much. That is a very, very good question. So, essentially, we believe at Road Cover that Road Cover is not just something that everybody should have, but it is, in fact, a social responsibility that every company should be committed to putting their staff on. So, how we work in numbers. So, we charge a monthly membership fee, and essentially what happens is if you are in a road accident fund claim, you speak to us if you are a member, and we run through the entire process. We manage the entire process from start to finish in terms of your medical legal reports, in terms of the loss of earnings reports, all the stuff that you need together with our legal team, and we therefore represent you. And whatever your settlement is at the end of the day, you get to keep 100% of the settlement, because we do not believe that it is fair that half of your settlement or 25% or up to 40% of expenses should be taken off of your settlement, because, you know, you need that settlement for your future going forward. So how do we make our money? We make our money out of our membership fees that we charge. And essentially, that goes into running the claims. We have a team sitting here of many, many attorneys and experts in their fields. And naturally, we pay them every month to create these amazing reports and to fight and to get the best results for our clients and for our members.
0: We've seen some really, really kind of bad examples. I mean, you're lucky if you get 50% of your claim kind of thing. But I would imagine also, or we've witnessed literally a changing landscape at the an administrative landscape at the Road Accident Fund. I would imagine that your core mandate would have evolved, let's just say that, over 21 years as well.
16: You know, it has. But at the end of the day, our offering and what we believe people are entitled to remains the same. You have an accident, you have been a victim, and you're entitled, you are legally entitled to claim from the Road Accident Fund. And most people don't actually know that they're legally entitled to it. Every single litre of petrol that you put into your car, R2.25 of that goes to the Road Accident Fund, which means you're essentially buying almost insurance for yourself or cover for yourself every time you put in that in you put in petrol. And so you need to essentially start unlocking that. People say, you know, the Road Accident Fund is bankrupt and it's got so many issues. The Road Accident Fund works. I must just say that loud and clear. It works. It has an amazing program in place, but you need to know how to tap into it and how to access it correctly. That is the most important thing. And we've paid out hundreds of millions over the past few years. We've settled thousands of claims, and it's having someone there to hold your hand, to support you and walk you through the process from start to finish, that you get what you are legally entitled to.
0: I get that. And road accidents are deeply traumatic events. I get the sense that you are balancing, let's call it, automated efficiency with human compassion. How do you do that?
16: And I think that's the most important thing. So what's been very, very exciting, you know, so Road Cover, the current owners now, we bought it. We had it originally, then we sold it, then we bought it back at the end of last year. And one of the most exciting things that we have brought back into the business or brought into the business for the first time is bringing in a lot of AI efficiency. And that really helps us with our cases, because we are taking on hundreds and hundreds of cases every week. So it really helps with the efficiency, with the productivity. But the most important thing, as you said, there is a peer person and their families and their lives at the end of the day. So we need to have that human touch. So from start to finish, although everything is highly, highly automated, there's always someone managing you and holding your hand, checking in with you, a real, real person, a warm body at the end of the phone and at the other end of an email, who can actually help you and give you advice and assistance on what is happening as we let you know the traction and the updates through your case.
0: We know about the backlogs that the Road Accident Fund system faces, and we are expecting, I think, legislative shifts on that front as well. How are you positioning Road Cover to maybe safeguard road users over a decade where, you know, things could be moving, shifting?
16: Well, I think that's the most important thing, is that nobody should be on the roads without a product like Road Cover. You know, just as you, when you buy a car and you drive out of, or when you buy a house and you have to take out insurance, you have to pay that 1%, which is a Sasria fee. You should have to pay something, and you do, to the Road Accident Fund every time you put in petrol. But again, it's the unlocking value of that. And that's where Road Cover comes in. You pay a membership fee of R29 a month, which is less than a cup of coffee. Think about it, R29 a month, less than a cup of coffee, to eventually, if you do in fact need to submit your claim to the Road Accident Fund, to get paid out whatever the amount is, and 100% of that is yours to keep. And I use an example. There was unfortunately one of our clients, and his daughter was killed in a motor vehicle accident. And the wonderful thing about that is that he was able to actually unlock R2 million from the Road Accident Fund to pay for his daughter's daughter, so his grandchild, essentially.
0: Amanda, we're gonna have to go to news, unfortunately, but get it. I think you want to check out Road Cover. Eben has sent us a voice note about RAF works for the lawyers only. Eben, that's
16: not
0: conclusion.
16: No,
0: RAF, Road Accident Fund, works for lawyers only. Eben, I think you should look at the Road Cover model. I think it takes the lawyers out of the equation, and I think that there's every right for Eben to come to that conclusion. We'll play your voice note in a short while, though. And then I think the odds, thank you, Amanda, and congratulations. The odds of you landing up in an accident is between 77 and 90% of drivers will be in at least one accident during their driving lifetime. Stats applied by Isaacs and Isaacs, just for the record. 2-2-10, Natalie Malcha standing by with Eyewitness News at the top of the hour.
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0: Your next chapter could be your best one yet. The reinvention stage invites women to rethink what comes next with an intimate brunch and panel discussion at the stunning 12 Apostles Hotel on the 18th of September. 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
1: Good morning, I'm Natalie Malchas. Five witnesses have testified at the inquest into the death of Anele Tembe as the inquiry continues to examine the events surrounding her fatal fall from a Cape Town hotel. Tembe died after falling from the balcony of the Pepper Club Hotel in April 2021. At the time, she had been staying at the hotel with her fiancé, rapper Keenan, a.k.a. Forbes. Dijizelo Nene has more.
22: One of the witnesses was a police officer who was among the first to arrive at the hotel after the incident. He told the inquest that Forbes appeared visibly emotional and said Tembe had threatened to jump. The officer says Forbes had called hotel security for help. He then went to the bathroom, but when he returned, Tembe had already fallen from the balcony.
23: While you were speaking to the late Mr. Forbes, did he see to you or try to convince her not to jump?
24: No, he told me that he thought she was just playing, she's not going to jump because she tried that before in Devon.
22: The Tembe family's lawyer also asked whether Forbes had asked about his fiancé's well-being. The officer said he had not. The inquest was due to continue today, but has been postponed to Wednesday when more witnesses are expected to testify. Ndotozelo Nene, Eyewitness News.
1: Yet another fire has broken out in the Halpe community of Imizamayetu. Fire crews were alerted to structures alight in the area shortly after 1 o'clock this morning. The city's fire and rescue services, Jermaine Cardelser.
25: At approximately 7:40, firefighters had successfully contained the blaze. Preliminary reports indicate that roughly 50 informal structures were destroyed. Law enforcement officers were requested to assist after certain members of the community interfered with emergency personnel while they were carrying out their duties.
3: Cardalsa says two firefighters sustained minor injuries during firefighting operations and were treated on scene.
25: No further injuries or fatalities have been reported and the cause of the fire is unknown.
3: At the end of July, a fire destroyed dozens of shacks in the same community, leaving about 400 people homeless. Staying with the fire report, a post-fire assessment will get underway in Overcome Heights this morning. A blaze broke out in the area yesterday and the cause of the blaze is yet to be determined. Here's the city's disaster risk management, Charlotte Powell.
4: The initial assessment points to approximately 60 informal dwellings destroyed, affecting 180 people, along with four formal dwellings where 35 people have been affected. Once the formal assessment is completed, disaster risk management will liaise with SASSA and the National Department of Human Settlements to provide the required aid to the affected residents.
3: Eight correctional services officials are under investigation following the escape of an inmate from a prison in the northwest. Edward Khomotso Madiba escaped on Sunday from the Rooigrond Maximum Correctional Centre and he's serving 20 years in prison for robbery with aggravating circumstances, the possession of a firearm, kidnapping and a parole violation. Alfara Mashwana has more on that story.
5: Edward Khomotso Madiba appears to have mastered the art of escape after breaking out of the very same correctional facility for the second time. His first escape was in 2022 when he went on the run for 3 years before he was eventually recaptured last year. Correctional Services spokesperson Singaba Kunumalo says investigations are now underway to establish exactly how Madiba planned and successfully executed his latest escape.
6: It is also important to highlight that a total of 8 officials have been served with notices of contemplation of suspension pending the outcome of the investigation. This is looking into the circumstances surrounding the escape incident.
5: The escapee is said to have cut through the burglar bars in his prison cell and found his way out. Alfa Ramshwan, Eyewitness News.
3: And the Middle East has been identified as a key area for future export growth for South Africa's agricultural sector. The Middle East now accounts for about 8% of South Africa's agricultural exports. Agricultural economist Wandile Sehlobo says the region that includes the United Arab Emirates, Saudi Arabia and Qatar have strong demand for food and could become an increasingly important market for South African farmers.
7: I was surprised to see that South African agricultural exports to the Middle East specifically, they actually increased by 1% because we're all worried, of course, that the ongoing war and the difficulties that it presents to the region may undermine South African performance in that particular region. But we're very happy to see these exports.
3: And MultiChoice has described its DStv package offering overhaul as its biggest product update in 15 years. The changes are aimed at giving subscribers more choice and making some of the platform's biggest entertainment and sports offerings more accessible without increasing prices. The company says the changes are designed around how customers watch content today, allowing subscribers to choose between entertainment, sport, and a combination of both. MultiChoice CEO Wellington Ngwepe says the move will strengthen DStv's value proportion and respond to changing viewing habits.
8: Rather than change for the sake of it, what we've really built is a simpler proposition around the entertainment and sport that people actually want and focused on maximizing value for our customers.
3: To the markets now, gold is trading at $4,405.31 an ounce. The rand 16.05 to the dollar, 21.73 to the pound, 18.65 to the euro, and Brent crude is trading at $98.44 a barrel. In your traffic on FW de Klerk Boulevard incoming, there's still that accident being tended to. It's in the left lane at Marine Drive and there's heavy traffic from Mike Pinard Boulevard. So please use alternative routes. And on FW de Klerk Boulevard outgoing, there's a truck broken down in the left lane at Lower Church. Clear skies are forecast for the city today with a light southwesterly breeze, a low of 19 and a high of 30 degrees. The top story this hour, 5 witnesses have testified in the inquest into the death of Anele Tembe as the inquiry continues to examine the events surrounding her fatal fall from a Cape Town hotel.
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0: Very warm welcome back to Views and News on a gorgeous day in the Mother City. There's so much more of this coming in the weeks ahead. Beautiful blue skies and a nice 30 degrees that I expected for Cape Town. Welcome to Views and News, the second hour with me, Clarence, and in this hour,

0: Gugu has all the answers. We go to her in a short while. Then in the second half of this hour, we're going to talk about correcting the map, why Africa is bigger than you think. Moki Makura, Executive Director of Africa No Filter, will talk to, of course, a decision by the United Nations to officially embrace a map that kind of reflects Africa in its real kind of form as one of the biggest continents on the planet. It's kind of been robbed visually of that status on the maps that we've known for far too long. Maps dating back to 1579, Mercator maps that found it difficult to really deliver the proportionality given the nature of our globe. So we'll find out more about those things at about 10:30, and after 11 o'clock, Golden Arrow and NUFAS will talk about members threatening to go on strike later this week. Some of the things and views and news till 12.
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0: Now, there's loads of questions and lots of activity on the WhatsApp line. We're going to catch up before we go to Gugu. Errol Thompson is on the line as well. Welcome, Errol. Good to have you. Good morning.
3: Good morning, Clary, and good morning to the listeners. Clary, if there were any listeners that perhaps drove on Klipfontein Road past the old Garlandale Black River Cemetery, they would have seen tents pitched there. Now, that was members of the Black River Cemetery interest group having a peaceful protest, silent protest, because the cemetery has been now put up for rezoning by the city, despite the South African Heritage Authority rejecting the assessments done by one Mr. Ron Martin on behalf of the developers, I think it's Ashran. And they are bent on doing this, even though the Heritage Foundation says, but hang on, here's still more than 1,600 bodies here, or the remains of bodies, that you are not accounting for. But yet they're still going on.
0: Errol, we've had this conversation. Maybe we are due for a catch-up on related matters. So I'm getting a thumbs up there from Amy and Waleed. We're going to get a catch-up on related matters and find out where things are at. But this is also a hijack for you, Errol. We need you to respond to this voice note. Please take a listen to it.
4: I enjoy your show. Paddy from the Achedacht here. But this message is for Errol, because I actually heard him phone in earlier on. And I just want to say, Errol, I'm sorry your team lost and my team won. The Springboks are number one. They are the best in the world. They are the world champions. And it's time that you start supporting the Springboks, Errol. You know what? I will buy you your first Springbok jersey. How's that offer? And I just want to ask a little question. If South Africa and New Zealand were at war, who would you support, Errol? I need you to answer that one.
0: Okay, that's a hijack. We were waiting for you to call to play you that one,
3: no,
0: Errol.
3: But I can answer it, Clarence. I will answer it.
0: You want the jersey, right?
3: No, look, I will wear the jersey if the Springbok is not on there. Any day. And I will change my allegiance any day. The emblem is removed and the Protea stands down big and bold. Second question, I will go to war for South Africa because I'm a South African, I'm just an All Black fan. And that is it, Africa. I mean,
0: Clary.
3: Clary. I am Clary, an All Black fan. A fourth generation All Black fan.
0: Got you. That's then. Thank you, Paddy, but no thank you. Thank you, Errol Thompson. A quick look at some of the questions in. Road cover has saved me millions. One of the messages in. Can they assist with prior accidents if we sign up now? And I have good news for you. Of course, there are statutory limits. Claims must be submitted to the RAF within 3 years from the date of accident. And hit and run claims must be submitted within 2 years of the date of accident. So I think road cover

0: can assist with those prior accidents, provided the incident falls within legal prescription periods. The other question, N, does road cover serve both individuals and businesses? Yes, offered as a direct monthly subscription or embedded as a value-added benefit through personal bank accounts for individuals, for businesses offered to corporate entities, transport operators and employers as a fleet protection or employee wellness benefit. Go to Road Cover, find their website, and find out if the website answers your question, because we weren't able to get to all our questions. Okay, that brings the time to 10:15. It's time for us to talk to Gugu Sidaki. It's time for us to talk about financial conversations women can't avoid. Welcome, Gugu. It's great to have you with us.
1: Good morning, Clarence. Thank you for having me.
0: Okay, let's talk about those unavoidable financial conversations, Gugu. And I think we mentioned that we don't only talk about women in Women's Month. We talk about women as often as we possibly can. Many women would associate financial independence, and we get the sense that it's high up on the priority list. So they associate independence, financial independence, with owning their own income. But legal structures sometimes often dictate reality. Just talk to us about matrimonial regimes, especially, and independence, and how independence is best reflected in those.
1: Sure. I think it's important for women to understand the implication of matrimonial regimes on their personal finances. And the reason why that is important is because if, for example, you are indebted and something happens with that debt, there is an implication on you or your spouse, depending on your your marital regime. In the event of a divorce or a death, similarly, that would occur. So it is important. And we do find that women often find themselves on the back foot in the event of a spouse passing away or in the event of a divorce. And it's only during that time that they get to understand the implication of their marital regime. So it really, really is crucial.
0: Okay, I get that. You're not going to suggest like a community of property or a prenup or whatever the case may be. And then I also want you to talk about how do you have that conversation without framing it as distrust?
1: And that usually is the issue when people get into various marital structures is in the beginning, you know, things are still rosy. You don't want to rock the boat. So people usually avoid or try not to have those conversations, but it is absolutely important, which is why it's important to have advice, right? Whether it's legal advice or whether it's financial advice, because that's when the conversation will be raised. And we often, especially in our practice, highly recommend that individuals see financial advisors together as a couple, right? So that the conversation is equitable, so that it is fair, and so that you're both on the same foot, so to speak.
0: Okay, so it's a forthright kind of conversation. It's about taking all of the emotion out of what could maybe happen.
1: Yeah, because okay. Life does happen. And we see that more often than not.
0: Okay, let's talk about black tax. Let's talk about family responsibilities and the boundaries that need to go with those responsibilities as well. It's a reality for many professional women. How do they navigate that?
1: Yeah. We're trying to steer clear of the term black tax because we're finding more and more that family responsibility is affecting people across demographics. So the sandwich generation is on the rise. There are many more individuals who are having to contend with family responsibilities. So not only looking after their own financial responsibilities, but those of children and then obviously of loved ones, like extended family members, like parents or siblings. It is a huge reality. And often when we meet clients in our practice, people are really struggling to contend with family responsibility because there are a lot of emotions attached to that. So if, for example, your grandmother, you know, helped to educate you or bought you lunch while you were young, or your uncle helped to pay for transport when you were a child, people often feel very indebted and then struggle to have constructive conversations with family members around family responsibility. So it is something that we need to take quite seriously because it is often the undoing for a lot of people and their personal finances. Often people neglect their own financials their own personal financial reality in order to support, for example, an extended family member. And we know that if you are the breadwinner and if you are financially responsible for a number of people, you need to look after yourself first so that you're able to extend finances or help to the next person.
0: Okay,
1: But
0: that
1: it is a
0: is
1: big issue.
0: for sure. The uncomfortable realities, the estate planning as well. I mean, they often deferred. We don't talk about death. We defer it, a divorce, disability maybe, until it's too late. But I'm sure there's non-negotiable legal considerations or maybe even documents that every woman should have in place. What would those be?
1: Yeah, there
0: And
1: is a
0: that regardless of
1: misconception.
0: marital status, I would imagine as well.
1: Yes, absolutely, absolutely. There is a misconception that people have. I think it's more of a superstition than anything else that if you talk about death or if you plan for your death that it's imminent and you're going to pass away. But death is like taxes. It's an eventuality for all of us, and we don't know when that's going to happen. And the reality about death is that if you pass away without having your affairs in order and not having the right documentation in place, you really leave a mess for the people left behind and the people that you love. So it really is a very responsible thing to do, at the very least, to have a document in place that speaks to how you want your assets to be divided in at your passing. And that is obviously done by way of a will. It really doesn't have to cost a lot of money. There are various institutions and there are various ways for you to get that document handled and for you to get proper financial advice and legal advice in terms of how to structure and how to divide your assets so that it makes sense, not just for you, but also for the people that are left behind. So that is a crucial document, to have. And the next important thing about estate planning is to have the calculation done, right? To figure out what the costs and what the taxes are, in the event of your passing. So that again, you don't leave a mess for the people left behind, so that you can make the necessary work and get the requisite cover if necessary to ensure that people are covered when you pass away.
0: We're talking financial independence. We're talking about women. And we are speaking to Gugu Sidaki, part of the Dashkaid Financial Planning Network, but also the founder, co-founder of Wealth Creed. And Gugu Sidaki frequently highlights that true financial empowerment stems from transparency and addressing these exact conversations. Just tell us about Wealth Creed, Gugu.
1: We are a financial planning and wealth management practice. We are based in Johannesburg, and the business was founded actually on the back of what we were seeing in practice, that very few women were actually walking through the financial business's doors seeking financial advice. So I always used to advise men from across many demographics or racial groups, but hardly ever spoke to women about what they did with their money. So it was always a curious point for me, which is how we started the business. We don't only look after women, but we pay particular attention to the pain points that affect women so that we can help women achieve financial success.
0: So, in your work at Wealth Creed, you focus heavily on generational wealth. And I think that's something that we need to add to the equation. How do we move that conversation among women from merely budgeting and saving to active investment and asset management or asset
1: Yeah,
0: creation?
1: that's it. We really need to talk about how women can move from, day-to-day expenses to really creating value, not just for themselves, but for future generations, if that is their wish or their desire. Historically, if you look at the research, the investment conversation was never really had with women. It's always been a conversation that was abdicated to either the spouse of the woman or the father or the parent of the woman. And I think that's been largely the reason why women have struggled to actively or positively engage in the investment conversation because they were never included in those conversations. And a big part of that is the jargon that we use in our industry, right? So the financial industry is very guilty of that. We found that women tend to shy away from the investment conversation because of all the words that we use to talk about wealth creation. And I think we found that once Information is simplified, and I don't want to say dumbed down because women are very smart people. Once information is simplified, right, and presented in a palatable manner, we found that women jump at the opportunity to participate in the investment
0: Interesting.
1: world, which is really, really important. And there's also a misconception that women are risk averse. So in other words, we shy away from risk because of our nature. And a lot of the research, and in fact, in our practice as well, we found that women are more risk aware, right? And risk awareness is very different to risk aversion. Aversion is the complete sort of avoidance of risk, whereas awareness is I'm aware of all the pitfalls and the risks. Just give me the information before I can make a decision. And so we tend to find that women, yes, do take a little bit longer to make a decision when it comes to investments, but it's largely because they want the information. Once they have the information, women tend to commit and be really wonderful investors.
0: That's interesting, Gugu, because you're dismissing as myth studies that actually frequently show that women tend to be more risk averse and
1: Yeah,
0: they opt
1: yeah.
0: for conservative savings vehicles or equity-driven
1: Yeah.
0: instruments and investments. So you're dismissing it completely and out of hand because
1: Because I see this in practice, Clarence, in that it, obviously, like I said, the awareness is there. Women tend to focus a lot on the risk and they want to know exactly what it entails and what the implication is. But what we found is that once you've explained it and once you've unpacked it and once you've demonstrated the benefit of an investment and the benefit of taking on a bit of risk, right, which will ultimately lock some value over the long term. Women tend to be okay with it, but I think the conversation generally stops at the questions, and then there is a, I almost want to say there's an imposition where the conservative investments are then imposed on women because of all the questions that we ask and the certainty that we're looking for.
0: We also know that women kind of rely nearly on informal structures like Stokvels or community savings schemes. And we're also told that these can fit into maybe modern formal wealth building strategies. Can they?
1: Yeah, I've found the whole Stokvel thing. Women are, we're very much about community, right? If you want to know, so this is how women operate. So if I want to do my hair, right, I'm probably not going to go on the internet. I'm probably going to ask a friend, or I'm going to ask a mother or a cousin about where they do their hair. Same thing goes for nails. Same thing goes for investments, actually, and where to put our money. Generally speaking, women tend to take referrals from other women. And if we're having this conversation about the fact that women are not investing as much as men, it then makes sense why Stokvels are more important or more prevalent amongst women is that if my friends are not investing, they're not going to be recommending financial advisors or investments to me because they're probably in a Stokvel, and so I'm going to join them there. But yes, there is a place for Stokvels, and I think there is a way in which we can still we can still have the community, we can still have women participating in these structures. But I think the conversation around Stokvels needs to be elevated a bit. It can't just be about purchasing groceries at the end of the year. I have seen there are quite a new generation of Stokvels where women are buying art, for example, right? They're investing in properties, they're investing in cars and paying off school fees and things like that. So I think if you are going to be part of a Stokvel, you firstly have to have a goal in terms of what it is that you're trying to achieve with this communal savings. And then also you need to understand the ramifications of doing so, of collective savings, because purchasing a property has its complications when there's like 20 people who are part of this thing. So it is important to firstly understand what you're getting yourself into and then to elevate that conversation. But yes, there is a place for it.
0: Okay, we're going to wrap up with a single mother. I would imagine for a woman, a single mother raising a child on a single income, long-term wealth planning can feel maybe a little out of reach. It's the immediate monthly survival that would take priority. But is there maybe a minimum financial framework that you would recommend that single mother considers that would benefit both her and the child?
1: Yes, definitely. I think one of the most impactful things that you can do as an individual, particularly if you're employed, is to understand what your group benefits are. So often I meet people who have group benefits but don't understand what they have, right? So you need to understand how much is contributed to your pensions to, so that you understand whether you're going to achieve financial success with your contributions or not. Number two, you need to understand whether you have life cover through work and to what extent, right? You need to understand what your income protection is through work, because so often the benefits that you get through work are a little bit more cheaper, more accessible, right? And they generally cover what you would need, generally speaking. So you do need to understand what that looks like. Number two, it is important for you to understand your cash flow, literally understanding the ins and outs of your money. Where is your money going to the last cent? Because what we found is people generally have an idea of

0: where their money is going, but not in specific or absolute terms. And we found that once you've unpacked that, you're able to see trends, you're able to see leakages, and then you're able to pivot. And that's where I find that that's where the biggest change is. And you'll understand with both of those things, you haven't spent more money. You've just understood what is there so that you can make the requisite changes to benefit you in the long run. And then obviously, once you've found that there are gaps, you can then plug them by getting either additional cover or additional investments. But I think those are the two single most impactful things that you can do as a single parent, mother,
1: Some good
0: or
1: advice there.
0: anybody actually.
1: Yeah, look after your cents and your rands will look after themselves, I
0: That's
1: guess.
0: it. That's
1: Gugu
0: it.
1: Sidaki, we appreciate your insights and your wisdom there. And maybe you want to go and find Gugu's. There's an interview out there where Gugu talks about her very own journey into wealth management and educating clients on better money conversations. We appreciate your time, Gugu Sidaki. And that, of course, Money Sense for today brings the time at 10 to 10:30. Time for Eyewitness News headlines. Natalie Malha standing by.
2: Thank you, Clarence. Good morning. Western Cape Agriculture MEC Ivan Meyer has expressed his concern following two separate farm attacks in Cape Town over the weekend. The first incident happened on a farm in Botlaray Road in Stellenbosch on Friday night. The second incident was reported in the early hours of Sunday morning in Klapmuts. The cross-examination of a co-accused in the Nafeez Modak trial is expected to resume in the Western Cape High Court today after proceedings were postponed due to the illness of a defence lawyer. Accused number 10, Yannick Adonis, is expected to return to the witness stand where he'll continue being questioned by corruption-accused former anti-gang unit officer Ashley Tabisher, who's representing himself. And a man accused of assaulting two pro-Palestinian activists during a protest outside Cape Union Mart at the Victoria and Alfred waterfront has appeared in the Cape Town Magistrates Court. The 50-year-old man was charged with common assault following the incident on Sunday. The Palestinian Solidarity Campaign has welcomed the arrest and hopes the justice system will act swiftly. We'll have more on these and other stories at 11 or as it happens.
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2: There's still that accident being tended to on FW de Klerk Boulevard incoming. It's in the left lane at Marine Drive with heavy traffic from Plattekloof Road. And on FW de Klerk Boulevard outgoing, there's a truck broken down in the left lane at Lower Church. There's also faulty traffic lights reported in Mitchell's Plain on Highlands Drive and Jake's Gadville Drive, and at AZ Berman and Spine Road, in Balville at Robert Sabuque and Bal Rail Road, and in Tableview at Pence Drive and Rats Drive. A reminder of roadworks on the N2 incoming in the left lane at Borchards Quarry. Natalie Malchas, Eyewitness News, traffic.
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13: 072-567-1567.
1: Welcome back. It is 10:36, and in a short while we speak to Moki Makura, Executive Director of African O Filter, really been championing, leading the hashtag Correct the Map campaign alongside Speak Up Africa. The initiative advocates, of course, for replacing that standard Mercator projection, and it's served us since 1569 navigation map, and it essentially shrinks the equatorial land masses. So it does not necessarily talk to or reflect the proportionality of the African continent, essentially. We're going to look at how that has come to bear on our psyche. How do we translate such representation from a psychological point of view? Why is this correct proportionate representation important? How does it land with a kid interrogating a map of Africa in their classroom? These are some of the questions we'll deal with in a short while. But before we get there, we've had plenty of comments in via WhatsApp. Important for us to get a sense of where your mind is at in respect to the conversations that we've had. And the WhatsApp number there, 072-567-1567. And you can call at any time on 021-446-0567. Remember, we'll prioritize your call. Tebo, you've answered your question. Yes, indeed. You've answered your question. I'm not going to read your message, but you have answered your question. They take you through the process. And we're talking about road cover. They take you through the entire process, and there's no fee that comes with that particular process if you have a claim from the Road Accident Fund. But there's a membership. There's a monthly little membership that you pay, and in the event that you need the service, it is available to you free of charge. You get 100% of your claim awarded by the RAF. Go and interrogate it or find road cover. Look through their website and see if it's something that is important to you. Let's take a voice note. Tando?
14: Clarence on the Road Accident Fund. The Road Accident Fund does work for the lawyers.
1: Yeah, I think that's a perception that a lot of people have come to. There's been so much mischief on that particular front, and it's dominated the media. Front pages we've seen too often. So that does inform our position, and essentially this business model takes the lawyer out of the equation.
15: Hi, Clarence. I know everyone's always bashing the taxis, but there's a reason for that. If you follow the taxi route, especially through the southern suburbs, that's where the litter is. I have personally seen on an almost daily basis, when driving behind taxis, everybody throwing their litter out of the windows. It's rife. Glenn in the City.
1: Thank you, Glenn. Some of the messages, and there's more, and we'll continue to play catch up on that WhatsApp line, 0725671567. So the map we grew up with is not an accurate reflection of the size of our continent, Africa. And I've told you plenty of times that the entire East and West Germany can fit into the Northern Cape province. That just land masses are not proportionately represented on the maps that we have come into contact with. Moki, of course, joins us. Moki Makura, Executive Director of Africa No Filter. It's good to have you.
13: Thanks for having me.
1: Okay, let's start at the beginning. Why was it important for Africa No Filter to launch this hashtag correct the map campaign?
13: You know, Africa No Filter is a narrative change organization. So we have been trying to change essentially the way the world sees Africa, but also how we as Africans see ourselves. And for us, one of the biggest sort of misconceptions about Africa is the map. And it's been going on for over 400 years. And it just started with an idea, why don't we get people to actually use a correct map? And that's even the name of the campaign, Correct the Map. So it was a really kind of, it was a clear problem. It was a clear solution. It addressed what we wanted to do, because I really believe that, you know, if people see us as we are, and if we actually put our hands up and say, hey, this is wrong, people, you know, take Africa more seriously. And that's kind of what we set out to do. And I think you can probably agree we were successful at that.
1: Absolutely. And well done. So in this particular instance, size does matter, you say.
13: Absolutely, size does matter. You try playing golf with a football, because that's actually the size difference. You know, it's a grape and an orange. You know, size does matter, and men particularly, I think, feel that.
1: Maybe some men. Maybe just some men. Okay, I'm an exception to that particular rule, and I would imagine I'm speaking for a whole lot of exceptions. But yeah, why does size matter?
13: Well, look, let's look at it in terms of Africa. This map that was created specifically, as you said, for navigational purposes. And at the time, 400 years ago, Africa was totally insignificant. I mean, it was a trading place. People came and they took stuff from us, but we didn't have a say. And, you know, there's a famous quote by an academic that says that geography has history. And geography really does have history. There was a reason why the maps were drawn that way, because they were designed to make the European powers look bigger and better. So, you know, that is the one thing. We do need to correct it, because right now, so many of us, I know my generation, I have absolutely grown up with that wrong projection. I've always thought Africa was much smaller than it is. But it's only when you see it in its real size that you realize how huge the continent is. And why does it matter? The landmass matters. The fact that you can fit all of these countries into Africa gives you a sense of the scale of what we have under the land. Like when we talk about gold in South Africa, or you know, lithium in the DRC, it's the scale of what we have under our land. It does matter. But also when you think about transport, you know, getting a train from one end of the country, the continent to another, it's huge. And if we don't actually see the reality, we don't plan accordingly. But also, I think for me, we absolutely have to get our children learning the right thing. We're teaching them an historical inaccuracy. And that, I think, needs to be fixed.
1: I hear you. The sextant, however, maybe had a lot to do with the Mercator instrumentation or consideration being factored into the official maps of the time. But you've spoken about maps not just being there for the purposes of navigation. You've spoken about maps being instruments of power. And I want to understand how it lands. How does seeing that accurate, full-scale Africa in classrooms essentially change a young African child's internal narrative as well compared to previous generations?
13: Well, I don't think it's just a young child's internal narrative. I think all of us as Africans should be sitting a little bit straighter or standing a little bit taller, because what we did is that through this map campaign, we asked the world to take a fresh look at Africa. Because the thing is, what else is it the world is not looking at correctly when it comes to the continent? They've underestimated the progress we've made. the world pretty much has underestimated how much innovation there is. We ourselves are underestimating it. So for me, it's not just about the young child in a class. It's also about us, because this campaign and the UN resolution to me was actually a moment for us to say to the world, take a fresh look at the continent. There's a lot more to it. And literally, that's what the MAP campaign is about. But there's a lot more to the continent.
16: Yeah, talk to us about the relevance, because we are in a digital age. Maybe the maps that we are talking about are not relevant any longer. We're not navigating by way of the paper map. And the digital still has shortcomings, but from a proportionality point of view, it's a more a fairer reflection of land mass.
13: I think the important thing here is that that Mercator map was inaccurate. It served its purpose, but there are thousands of map projections. And the one we are recommending is the Equal Earth one, which was designed and created in 2018. So why use something that's wrong when there is something that's right that equally does the job? And I think that's the important thing for me, that we are writing a historical inaccuracy when it comes to perspectives and shapes and sizes of continents, because Africa is one of the most affected. So I feel that, you know, when looking for, oh, why should we do it? It's like somebody calls you a thief. You're like, yeah, well, I'm not a thief. I'll just let it go. No, I'm not a thief. And I want you to know the facts. And this, for me, is really about fact. It's about evidence. And that's why, you know, America's response to it, which was all about, oh, we're using this to diminish, you know, the UN's sort of, you know, respectability in the world. I mean, it's not about that. It's actually fundamentally about two things. It's about a symbolic gesture, but it's also about a practical correcting a wrong. And that, I think, is really important.
16: Yeah, so we can actually talk about cartographic colonialism, and I think that really is the issue at hand, that there's a colonial legacy that symmetrically locates Europe at the heart, at the very center of Earth. How deeply do you think that this centuries-old visual distortion has maybe fueled external paternalism, which still dominates on this continent?
13: I think it's one of the tools that's been used to suppress us and to you know, have the world judge us. I mean, you know, to a certain extent, we're still, you know, unfortunately, you know, dependent on, you know, Western countries or richer countries, and we're moving away from that. But, you know, how you plan, how you provide aid, when you actually think a continent is small or the country you're dealing with is small, it has implications. How you plan for, you know, for transport, or I think there's a colonial mentality that we're prodding at, that this campaign is actually prodding at, because like I said, we're asking people to take a fresh look, to take a new look at this continent that you thought was diminished. It's actually bigger. It's just the beginning, because the map, like I said, it's partly symbolic. It's also practical, but there are many other things that the world has sort of underestimated us for. And I think this map, this moment, this UN moment, is an important one, just to say, hey, we're not who you think we are.
16: Yeah, I don't know. Let's get a sense of where you are at listening to this conversation. Maybe you have a thought on it, or a point that you'd like to add. Maybe there's a blind spot that we've missed. You're welcome via WhatsApp on 0725671567. Size matters. My guest, Moki Makura, says that unequivocally, when it comes to reflecting proportionality or land mass, the director of Africa No Filter, I think there's a broader narrative, and I think you should guide our considerations in respect of that narrative. If the world accept the biggest lie in geography, there are other lies, I have no doubt, you want to change the narrative on. What are those other lies?
13: Look, the three biggest narratives that we deal with that I believe are sort of wrong is that the continent is broken. Is it broken? You know, is any continent fully working? No, we're not a broken continent, but the world keeps trying to fix us, right? That's the first one. The second one is that we are dependent. The third one being that we lack the agency to create the change that we want to see. I think this vote, this fact that we took this to the UN shows that we do have the agency to create the change we want. Our dependency, yeah, I think there's a colonial legacy. There's some structural dependency that, you know, certainly the Francophone countries are dealing with. But, you know, all of that is changing. The important thing is that we're not perfect, we're not there, but we've certainly made a lot more progress than people, you know, expect us to have. And that's why when we keep using a map that's over 400 years old, that everybody, almost every content creator that's interested has done a piece on this. There was a whole thing on a series, an American series, about the wrong map. We know it's wrong, but why didn't we do anything about it? So for me, it is this symbolic thing. It's asking the world to pay attention. It's saying that, hey, as Africans, we're not going to just, you know, sit around and let you think we're smaller than we are. And is it about size? Yes, it is about size, because size really does matter. And I feel that you're not convinced.
1: No, I am. I'm absolutely convinced. I'm being devil's advocate.
13: Okay.
1: Byron says this woman you have on is talking a lot of nonsense. The map, the Mercator map, was used for navigation. Yes, in 1569, we are now able to reflect the proportion, you know, the proportionality a lot better. So thank goodness for that. We're not using the map to navigate, Byron. I think.
13: What is he saying that is nonsense about what I said?
1: Well, he says that,
13: like that they should qualify them.
1: No, he's saying that the Mercator map was a practical tool for navigating purposes. It was.
13: But there's others. That's the point. That's over 400 years old. It's not the only one. If he Googles map projection, there's over 1,000 of them, and sure, some of them can equally do that job.
1: Yeah, and Byron should ask the question why 0 degrees longitude is in London. There was a tussle for a long time about where 0 degrees longitude would be located in France or in the British. So they were kind of fighting about these things. And Russia was also fighting about it at one stage as well. But yeah, they decided things because they could. I understand why the United States didn't vote in favor of representing Africa proportionately.
13: You do? Explain to me.
1: Well, because nothing makes sense coming out of America these days. So I understand it comes to the times. I'm more interested in the 6 abstaining members of the United Nations. Who are they and why would they abstain?
13: I can't remember the countries, but I think it was like Estonia and Latvia and people like that. But one thing.
1: Oh, they take their cues from America. Right. Okay, gotcha. Yeah.
13: But also Ukraine, I can't remember how they voted, but they came out, they said they weren't going to support it. So they might have abstained as well. But their reason was about the fact that they thought that the projection that we were recommending was somehow, you know, giving credence to Russia's, you know, I don't know, to Russian occupation of Ukrainian land. I don't know what that was about, but this is a projection. It's not about borders. It's not, you know, saying who owns what, because borders are a whole another kettle of fish or, you know, whatever. But this is not about borders. Borders are political. This is about a projection.
1: Yeah, I think we need to also highlight Africa's massive economic, technological and cultural achievements, some of those appropriated by other parts of the world. And that should be an effort that all Africans are involved in, don't you think? Mm-hmm. Moki?
13: When I say that there's a lot more progress, I think what we are not as good as is about shouting when we've done something good or when there's an innovation or when there's some progress. We need to get better at that. I mean, for example, in February this year, the African Union itself passed its own resolution about this map. So right now, as of February, there is a resolution that says every African country should adopt this Equal Earth Projection. But we didn't make a noise about that. And not a lot of people know about that. But, you know, for me, the important conversation really is about what are we going to do as African countries about it. We've got the resolution. It's not legally binding. What we do need is for, you know, schools to start, well, I don't want to use the word banning, but making sure that new textbooks that are printed in Africa have the right projection, use the Equal Earth Projection. And we have to make sure of that. And the thing is that a lot of people access digital tools. The Equal Earth Projection is there. It's freely available. There is no reason why a school child should be using the Mercator projection. They're not navigating
1: Let's accept that. It's 2018 for Pete's sake, and it's time for us to have a better perception of the world. Long overdue, may I add. You know, Moki, when we look at this beautiful map that represents the Earth a little more proportionately, that's wonderful. When we look at the African continent, we're still seeing those very straight lines that comprise literally borders of countries. And those lines were drawn with a ruler in Europe, in Germany specifically. How do we get those lines to maybe represent, you know, the cultural kind of spaces that Africans existed in, rather than the straight line that the straight lines that were imposed on us?
13: Yeah, I think you're making a really good point, because I think a lot of the challenges we face on the continent are because of those lines that have been drawn.
1: Absolutely.
13: You know, how do you undo them? You know, the scramble for Africa was back in the 1800s. So how do you undo that? So I don't have an answer to that. And that takes you down a deeply political way. Even some of the conversations with the African Union, recognizes 55, not 54, member states. It's highly political. I don't have an answer for it. I wish I did. For me, let's not take away from what this moment has meant or can mean for us. For me, it's the beginning of the world, I think, just saying, look, yes, Africa did something about this. Maybe they can do something about something else. And so it is a bit of a moment in time. And for us, African Filter, it's actually really important because we want to start moving the conversation away from poverty and corruption and conflict. And that's what dominates the headlines. That's what dominates, the world's perspectives. That is why African countries pay huge amounts for this perceived risk premium, this huge amount of money that we pay because people think there's more corruption and we're just a riskier investment. That trickles down into the economy. That means that young people, business people who are trying to borrow money are borrowing at inflated costs because of this perception. And we've got to do something about that. I'm not saying the map will directly change that, but I think the map is one small step towards saying this continent has been overlooked. Let's take a fresh look at it.
1: And you're saying it's going to take a lot of heart for those borders to go, because I think a Pan-African vision is in the best interest in every sense for this continent. Let's wrap it there. This is a good place to start on that particular journey. That will take a lot of heart. Thank you very much for your time and for your insights. It's appreciated. Moki Makora, Executive Director of Africa No Filter, bringing the time to 3 minutes to 11 o'clock. And Natalie Malha standing by with Eyewitness News at the top of the hour.
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24: Good morning, I'm Natalie Malchas. A frantic call to hotel staff moments before Anele Tembe's death has emerged at the inquest into her fatal fall from a Cape Town hotel room. The Pepper Club hotel employee told the court that Keenan, aka Forbes, sounded panicked when he called, saying someone was on the balcony and wanted to jump. She says Forbes did not identify the person. Ntutizelo Nene reports.
25: The employee says she remained on the phone with AKA when she heard a loud voice or scream, followed by a bang she described as sounding like a car crash. A colleague then opened the curtains and saw Tembe's body on the ground. The witness says she called security before going outside with other staff members, where they covered Tembe's body with a sheet. The testimony comes as the Forbes family has decided not to be represented at the inquest. AKA's father, Tony Forbes, had previously indicated that he would testify and give the family's account of what happened. The Tembe family remains represented by its lawyer. Ndotozelo Nene, Eyewitness News.
24: Western Cape Agriculture MEC Ivan Meyer has expressed concern following two separate farm attacks in Cape Town over the weekend. The first incident happened on a farm in Botlaray Road near Stellenbosch on Friday night. Police say three armed suspects entered the premises and tied up the two victims. They took jewellery, cell phones and laptops before fleeing the scene. The second incident was reported in the early hours of Sunday morning in Klapmuts.
26: The recent cases of farm attacks and theft of farm equipment is a serious concern to me because crime on farms put our food security at risk. An attack on a farmer or a worker is an attack on the economy of the Western Cape.
24: Mayor says he's reached out to the relevant authorities.
26: I'm in contact with the law enforcement agencies and I want justice for my farmers in the Western Cape. They deserve dignity and respect as they grow the economy of the Western Cape and create much-needed jobs.
24: Satilo enforcers have made hundreds of arrests and issued thousands of fines in the last week, but Cape Town officials say pedestrian safety remains a major concern. 40 pedestrian-related crashes were recorded over the weekend, with emergency services also responding to more than 3,000 calls for help. These included 178 assault cases and 77 domestic violence incidents. The city safety chief, J.P. Smith.
27: These statistics are a stark reminder of the ongoing challenge that is road safety and pedestrian safety in particular. Our enforcement services conduct pedestrian awareness sessions on a daily basis and we issue fines where pedestrians are found in contravention of the relevant legislation. But ultimately, it's a shared responsibility and one where road users have to be mindful of their actions and the impact it has on those around them.
24: The cross-examination of a co-accused in the Nafees Modak trial is expected to resume in the Western Cape High Court today. Jan Kadonis is back in the witness stand where he'll continue to be questioned by corruption-accused former anti-gang unit officer Ashley Tabisha, who's representing himself. Carlo Peterson has more.
4: The court is set to continue scrutinizing Yannick Adonis's evidence about an alleged plot involving members of the anti-gang unit to arrest and kill Nafis Modak. Adonis testified the plan included staging an attack on slain detective Charles Kinnear's home and framing Modak. He further claimed the operation would have ended with Tabisha shooting Modak during the arrest. Last week, Tabisha challenged Adonis's account of events, including claims that Adonis offered to help the anti-gang unit recover a firearm allegedly linked to the 2019 murder of Sergeant Donovan Prince. Adonis denied the allegation, insisting it was Tabisha who approached him for assistance. Tabisha is expected to continue testing Adonis's version of events when the trial resumes today. Carlo Peterson, Eyewitness News.
24: Staying in the courts, the Johannesburg High Court is expected to decide whether Musa Kekana's 2024 bail proceedings can be used against him in the trial of alleged criminal figure Vusimuzi Matlala and four co-accused. It's understood the bail record contains significant contradictions to Kekana's current version of events, making its admissibility a key battle for the state in the trial within a trial. The defense has objected to this record, arguing Kekana was not properly warned that the contents of his bail affidavit could later be used against him. Matlala and four others face a combined 25 charges related to three shooting incidents between 2022 and 2024. Demokatsa Leshoro reports.
5: The defense says the magistrate only warned Kekana that evidence given during the bail application could form part of the case record, but did not specifically explain that this included evidence contained in an affidavit. Musa Kekana's lawyer, Rian Khasang, argues that the warning was inadequate.
6: And thereby neglecting to warn accused number one with regards to the admissibility of a statement.
5: This as the state, represented by Elizabeth LaRue, is seeking to use the record to show significant discrepancies in his versions during bail application and now.
7: Just because the magistrate did not use the specific wording of a statement, that in effect makes this explanation ineffective.
5: The decision could have a direct bearing on the state's case against Kekana's bid to have evidence obtained during his arrest excluded from the main trial. Dimakatso Leshoro, Eyewitness News.
24: And 14 people are expected to go on trial in France today over the deadliest small boat crossing accident recorded in the channel off Calais. The defendants, believed to be linked to people smuggling networks, are accused of playing a role in the sinking incident. 31 people, including a 7-year-old child, died when the boat capsized in 2021. Only two men survived the tragedy, with four people still unaccounted for. According to testimony from the two survivors, their flimsy boat started taking on water several hours at sea. Passengers fell overboard, and despite making more than a dozen desperate calls, no help emerged from French or British rescue services. Taking a look at the markets now, gold is trading at $4,405.31 an ounce. The rand 16.05 to the dollar, 21.73 to the pound, 18.65 to the euro, and Brent crude is trading at $98.44 a barrel. In your traffic on FW de Klerk Boulevard outgoing, there's a truck broken down in the left lane at Lower Church, and there are faulty traffic lights reported in Delft at Sarah Bartman Road and Symphony Way, and in Kelschriver at Zevenwach Link and Zevenhof Road. Clear skies are forecast for the city today with a light southwesterly breeze, a low of 19 and a high of 30 degrees. The top story this hour. A frantic call to hotel staff moments before Anele Tembe's death has emerged at the inquest into her fatal fall from a Cape Town hotel.
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16: And a very warm welcome if you've just joined us. It's Views and News on Cape Talk through till 12. My name is Clarence. It's 8 minutes past 11 o'clock. And in a short while, we'll talk about a planned strike action by the National Union for All Sectors, NUFAS, against Golden Arrow Bus Services. It revolves around the company's implementation and enforcement of its drive cam, or its onboard camera systems, essentially. Issues at stake. The union argues that the drive cam technology
22: is intended to improve road safety, act as a training tool, and deter crimes, robbery. But they say that Golden Arrow amended standard disciplinary procedures to treat the footage punitively. Golden Arrow maintains that its policies comply with labor law and are strictly designed to protect the safety of over 200,000 daily commuters. Opposing viewpoints we'll explore both with Nadisi Ilias Majikwa of the National Union of Public Service and Allied Workers and Bronwyn Dyke Bayer representing Golden Arrow. That conversation in a short while. And in the second half of this hour, we'll talk about deaf children deserving language connection and the freedom to thrive. Every child deserves to be heard, to be understood, and of course given the opportunity to thrive. That's the mission. And today we

0: 0725671567. Keep your thoughts coming in respect of the conversations that we are having, or if there's something more important that you feel is worthy of our conversation, you're welcome to post it there. You can also call on 021-446-0567 and we'll prioritize your call. A couple of voice notes in before we go there. Kerry says, I agree 150%. Why on earth late we using a map that is not correct and a colonial construct? Yeah, we are able with technology to update and reflect proportionality a lot better than we did in the past. And of course, I think Makeda and the other means to navigate, of course, enabled back in the 1500s. Good at the time. But we are able to make things reflect things a lot better. And that's great. We must celebrate the progress that we're making on that particular front and remove the colonial imposition that came with it. Now, let's take a listen to the voice note, Tando.
1: Hi, good morning. Well, while I'm very happy that the size of Africa on maps is to be addressed, but I went to school in the 50s and 60s. I'm an old dodderer now. But I've always known that Africa was the second largest continent. We were always told that at school. We just were also told that the map was drawn that way as a measure of convenience. I don't think it makes too much difference what it looks like on the map, as long as you know the facts. But anyway, well done on getting the error corrected. Cheers, Keith.
0: Yeah, I think so. And proportionality is only better reflected because of the nature of the Earth. It's compressed at the equator, so it's got a bulge around there. So it's very difficult to reflect it in a two-dimensional kind of way. We have 3D capabilities now with digital. And, of course, so the proportionality issues are not necessarily a part of the equation, especially not from a navigational kind of point of view. Let's take another one for you.
2: Clearly, Mohorem and Florisi Fabuste, yes. I always tell the kids here at my workplace, if you want a puppy, first make sure that your parents are giving their permission. Do you have a proper kennel for the dog? Will you have food for the dog? Will you be able to take the dog to a vet if needed? What type of a dog it is? Does the dog need a lot of exercise? How big should the yard be according to the size of the dog? A dog is not just grabbing a dog and then the dog must fend for themselves, but yeah. It's wonderful, but those are the important things I always tell kids, and then you can see they start changing their
0: Absolutely.
2: Minds, especially when I tell them, are you going to pick up the poo as well? Yeah, have a good one. Bye-bye.
0: Well, they don't mind the chores, do they? But I wish, and I went to a working class school in Parkwood. You may or may not know where Parkwood is. And I wish that they would maybe teach us a little more so about the sentient capabilities of animals that would have given us a greater appreciation of other life forms. We didn't get enough of that in that working class community where survival was absolutely the priority. And I think it could kind of just help you to gain a better emotional intelligence again, a greater understanding of the interrelationship of life forms and how we should protect each other. Yeah, such an important point. So that, by the way, comes from a conclusion that I reached on the beach yesterday. I took the dogs for the walk and there were two kids. One was two boys, one aged about 4, the other about 10. And they took an active interest in the fetch game that I was playing with my Toffee. They wanted to join in. They threw the ball, got really close to Toffee and to Candy eventually. And I thought every kid should have a pet. It just teaches them a whole lot of stuff and maybe a bit of a distraction from the other temptations. And we're talking about the cell phone specifically, maybe even social media. And that is going to make you a lot more insular a person. And a dog could maybe make you a more social kind of person. I don't know. Well, the facts that AI shared with us points to only good outcomes when you introduce a child to pet ownership and the responsibility that comes from it. So that is what I tried to convince you about, I guess, earlier today. There's one last one.
3: Good morning, Cape Talk team. Not sure if it's been reported yet, but Bridget, the Bridget Musenberg.

0: has claimed another victim. This time a take a lot van. Police are on site at the moment.
1: I'm just kind of wondering how much payouts from insurance companies this must have meant over very many years. Bridget has claimed so very many trucks. Wouldn't it be cheaper maybe just to put a warm-blooded resource there to stop those truckers from, you know, navigating a space that they shouldn't be? It's been a very, very costly kind of affair for very many companies, and maybe just the resource there is going to save a whole lot of money. Insurance companies, maybe you want to consider something there, maybe an additional intervention that prevents Bridget from eating them trucks. Okay, it's time for us to talk to Vuyo Lufe, of course, representing NUFAS today, joining us on the line. Welcome to you, Vuyo. I see your colleague hasn't joined us, but it's good to have you.
2: Aye.
1: Okay, so we're taking a look at the planned strike action by the union that you represent, the National Union for All Sectors, and it's against Golden Arrow Bus Services. Again, you are saying that you have a problem with the drive cam onboard camera systems that have been installed by Golden Arrow because workers are alleging that unwritten operational policies like eating or taking a call while stationary or on duty are being weaponized via camera footage to terminate long-standing employees. That's a pretty serious allegation, Vuyo. Tell us about the workers that have been accused or maybe felt the wrath of the workers' policies at Golden Arrow because of it.
2: Okay, thank you very much, man. Golden Arrow have got an agreement of 1999 that was signed by the unions that were existing at the time, long before the drive cam came on board. The drive cam came around 2007-2008. And when it was brought in, initially it was something, it came at the time of robberies. But then when it was implemented, then in terms of now checking the conduct of drivers, there was no consultation, and workers of the time fought until then there was a policy at Golden Arrow. And in that policy, there would be time where if you are overspeeding, you are driving through red robots, and you are not stopping at the stop sign, those are regarded as major misconduct. And there are minor misconducts, like you may be eating an apple, drinking water while you're driving, and so on and so on. Those two were different. If you are caught eating or drinking water or on a cell phone, it would be 6 months final warning. You are caught again, it would be 12 months. You are caught again, it would be dismissal. Then on the other side, I think when comrades, I mean workers of the time fought, they got the policy properly in place in 2014 that amended a number of policies, because even before 2014, some of these things would go alone separately. A cell phone would be its own three times, eating would be its own three times. But after 2014, cell phone, eating, drinking, speed, and so on and so on would be then be combined. If you are caught today eating and tomorrow on a cell phone, today 6 months, tomorrow on a cell phone is 12 months, other day drinking, then you are dismissed because it's what you do.
1: Can I just ask you, my family, my loved ones take the bus. I really want them to be absolutely safe when they are commuting, and I'm sure you want their absolute safety when they are commuting as well. This action, Golden Arrow says, is, of course, to, in fact, they argue that reckless driving directly puts hundreds of passenger lives at risk every day, and we understand that. This is to make the passenger experience safer. It's something that you as a union would want, wouldn't you? But you're saying it's going a little too far.
2: Yeah, no. We are for the safety of passengers, definitely, all of us. But if there is a policy, If you want to make changes on that policy, you consult. You don't wake up tomorrow and just make changes. The fact that we have now with Golden Arrow is that there is a policy as adopted after extensive consultations with unions in 2014. And that policy says, in terms of the drive cam, if you are caught over speeding, you are caught driving through red robots, failing to stop red robots, failing to stop a stop sign, you are going to get a 6-month final warning for the first time, a 12-month final warning for the second time, and a dismissal for the third time.
1: So, Vuyo, you're saying we need to deliberate, we need to talk, we need to negotiate the extent to which footage can be used for the purposes of any disputes or any issues as it relates to the safety, well-being of passengers and the driver's conduct. You want to negotiate that into policy.
2: If the employer wants to make changes, must come to the workers, must come to the representatives of trade unions. It must consult before making changes. We must have input in those changes. Up until now, there is that policy. You do not just wake up and change it. That's what Golden Arrow wants to do. And that's what workers are fighting. Because now, in fact, the Golden Arrow have done it. Now, if somebody drives through red robots, we know if such person causes accident, that person will be dismissed. It's clear. But there will be mistakes at times. And, if a worker then happens to have that mistake, there must be at least progressive discipline.
1: Can I just ask you, Vuyo, how do you feel with, in terms of policy, this is what workers are alleging, that unwritten operational policies like eating or taking a call while stationary or on duty are being weaponized. Are they allowed to be eating or taking a call while on duty?
2: No, they are not allowed.
1: So there should be a disciplinary action then?
2: Yes.
1: Okay.
2: We agree.
1: Okay, and of course this camera's location is now going to be exposing a lot more of what maybe Golden Arrow has had sight of in the past.
2: No, the camera is used to catch them. The camera is in place, make no mistake. And we are not disputing that. We are not saying the camera must not be there. The only thing that must happen, when they must know what will happen if I'm caught in a camera eating. I'm caught in a camera having driven through red robots. And that's the only thing. Because now,
1: so you're saying disciplinary action took them by surprise. Is that what you're saying?
2: What I'm saying, I hope you will get me properly. What I'm saying, the policy says, because that's what we're fighting. We are not fighting issues of eating. We are fighting the issue of driving through red robots, failing to stop at red robots or over speeding. That's what we are fighting, because we know
1: I wouldn't want to have a driver drive take while on the phone as well, or maybe even eating while they're driving with 70 passengers behind them.
2: We are not even there. We are talking about over speeding, red robot, failure to stop at the stop sign. And we know first time it's 6 months, but the company, all of a sudden, while it's first time, a driver will be caught by surprise when he's at the hearing that you are dismissed.
1: Okay,
2: instead of 6 months,
1: we want to get an opposing view from Golden Arrow as well. So you are threatening protest action. You are threatening a strike. As from when are you threatening that strike, Vuyo?
2: We have served the company with a notice for a strike, 48-hour notice, that will expire on Wednesday. Okay. We have served them yesterday.
1: So if strike action happens Thursday. Okay, I got you. Thank you very much for informing us about this, and I have no doubt we'll keep an eye on action. We may need to come back to you, Vuyo, to get an update. But let's go to Bronwyn Dykepaia, representing Golden Arrow. Welcome, Bronwyn. Great to have you with us.
3: Good morning, Clarence, and good morning to everybody listening.
1: I don't know. Vuyo, I get the sense, is just wanting to have a say about disciplinary policy as it relates to the camera. That sounds like a fair kind of demand to me. How does it land with you?
3: I think because this is a matter that's obviously before the courts, it's not appropriate for us to really comment on the substance. But I think more importantly that there are established processes available to us and to the unions, and we believe that those should run their course before we have strike action taking place. So for us, the most important thing is obviously to let our passengers know that we have been served with this notice that NUFAS would like to strike from midnight on Thursday. We have approached the courts. We should know the outcome of that tomorrow afternoon, and that unfortunately, you know, we don't know which way it's going to go. And so, unfortunately, come Thursday morning, we aren't yet sure what kind of services we'll be able to operate. I think it's unfortunate that there is, obviously, we have differing views on this. Our view is, obviously, that safety is of paramount importance, and we can't compromise on that. We have responsibilities to our passengers, other road users, to our employees themselves. And unfortunately, we aren't agreeing on this particular issue. And so we think, you know, there are ways to resolve this. But I do think that strike action isn't the most appropriate way to do this. And it would really inconvenience, you know, more than 200,000 people trying to get to school, trying to get to work. And our aim is to avoid that having to happen on Thursday.
1: Disciplinary policy and process, is that collectively kind of determined and agreed upon with unions, between unions and the employer?
3: I don't have information on that, Karen.
1: Okay.
3: And as I said, I don't really want to get too much into it because it is before the court. I don't want to prejudice the issue.
1: Okay.
3: But we are always open to discussing these things. I think a vibrant and open platform between employers and unions is absolutely necessary.
1: Absolutely.
3: In this case, it unfortunately doesn't seem to have worked. And we do still believe that there are mechanisms that can be followed that can resolve this without having to take to the, you know, to strike. And so that's why we have approached the courts. Obviously, we'll respect what the findings of the court and let everybody know that tomorrow as soon as we know. But our aim with all of our disciplinary process is obviously to follow all of the labor laws and all of the, you know, the agreements. But at the end of the day, we are responsible for the safety of so many people using our roads. And
1: I think that is paramount, absolutely paramount. And I want you to always on the side of caution, Bronwyn. But just what percentage of your employees, and specifically drivers, would NUFAS represent?
3: So NUFAS represents about 25% of employees. For us, the concern is also that, you know, just because it's only a portion of our employees that are striking doesn't mean that we'll be able to have services. So we have to look at the fact that, is it going to be safe? And that's something that we need to consider, which is why we've also approached the courts. And so, yeah, we're really hopeful that there's going to be a resolution to this that doesn't involve inconveniencing our passengers. And we're still open to discussing the matter and finding a resolution with NUFAS and any other parties. But we will keep everybody informed. I think watch the space tomorrow afternoon and we'll let everybody know, you know, what the outcome has been.
1: Okay, we will watch the space and we will come back to you. Bronwyn Dykepaia, thank you very much for weighing in on this conversation. And I think for the 200,000 road users, that's going to be a very important conversation. As the information comes up, we'll try and update it. That strike action then planned for from Thursday onwards, and important, of course, legal things happen before then, come tomorrow as well. Okay, so after news headlines at 11:30, we're going to talk about every child deserving to be heard, to be understood, to be given that opportunity to thrive. Around 17 babies born with permanent hearing loss in South Africa every day. And I guess then for deaf children, that starts with access to language and connection from the earliest possible age. What does that require? We're going to talk to Sarah Lang, head of audiology at the Karel de Tooy Center, after 11:30 Eyewitness News headlines with Natalie Malchus.
4: Thank you, Clarence. Good morning. A frantic call to hotel staff moments before Anele Thembe's death has emerged at the inquest into her fatal fall from a Cape Town hotel. A Pepper Club hotel employee told the court that Keenan, aka Forbes, sounded panicked when he called, saying someone was on the balcony and wanted to jump. She says Forbes did not identify the person. Western Cape Agriculture MEC Ivan Meyer has expressed concern following two separate farm attacks in Cape Town over the weekend. The first incident happened on a farm in Botlaray Road in Stellenbosch on Friday night. Police say the three armed suspects took jewellery, cell phones and laptops before fleeing the scene. The second incident was reported in the early hours of Sunday morning in Klapmuts.
5: The recent cases of farm attacks and theft of farm equipment is a serious concern to me, because crime on farms put our food security at risk. An attack on a farmer or a worker is an attack on the economy of the Western Cape.
4: And a man arrested after being linked to the theft of cocaine worth more than 200 million rand is set to apply for bail today in the Port Shepstone Magistrates Court. 49-year-old Lucas Lekgane was arrested on the 7th of August by the Hawks in Gauteng before being transferred to KwaZulu-Natal. His arrest relates to the November 2021 cocaine theft, where 541 kilograms of drugs were stolen from the Hawks storage facility in the south coast of KZN. We'll have more on these and other stories at noon or as it happens.
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4: On FW de Klerk Boulevard outgoing, there's a truck broken down in the left lane, that's at Lower Church. We also have a message from Willem, a listener, about what's happening in the northern suburbs.
7: P3's Road, Durbanville. Direction Durbanville from the N1. Past Stowells, just before the intersection with De Bron. There is a police incident on the left-hand side of the road. Left lane is closed. I don't know what's going on there. Cops everywhere. A car that looks like it's been shot to pieces. But there's an incident there. Left lane closed just before De Bron on Petrie's Road.
4: Thank you, Willem, for that message. There are also multiple faulty traffic lights reported across the peninsula. Should you come across them, please treat those as four-way stops. Natalie Malchas, Eyewitness News, Traffic.
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8: In the last 24 hours, what's happened in your world?
4: Parliament's Police Ad Hoc Committee has found that dissolving the Political Killings Task Team could have aided the motives of organized crime cartels. Members of the committee probing allegations of corruption in the criminal justice system also agreed. Minister on special leave Senzo Mkunu's evidence contained material inconsistencies. The committee met last night to finalize its draft report and agree on its findings.
9: Committee Chairperson Soviet Lekhanyale.
10: The dissolution could have aided the motives of such interests.
8: 24 hours a day. Eyewitness News. 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
1: Okay, in a short while, and it is 11:36, we will talk about early language access, really, spoken, signed, visual. It certainly is the foundation for cognitive, emotional, and even social development. During the first 3 years of life, that brain exhibits maximum neural plasticity. Did you know that? To build the complex networks required for language acquisition. We're going to be focusing on deaf children deserving language connection and the freedom to thrive. And Sarah Lang, suitably suited to take us through related considerations, the head of audiology at Carol de Toy Center will join us in a short while. First, a little catch up on the WhatsApp line. You've been active there. Some voice notes in. Andre joins me on the telephone line. That number 021-446-0567. Welcome, Andre. Good to have you.
18: Hi. Good morning, Clarence. I just related to your earlier discussion around Africa and maps. It's not only the maps, Clarence. It's also the naming of places and continents and things like that. Okay, just it's a really quick point. Okay, things like east, west, and north and south. Those are also really, really, really biased things. I mean, east of what? You know, Middle East, right? East of what? So it's usually very Eurocentric. Okay,
1: I get that. I mean, 0 degrees can be anywhere, but I guess the equator, you know, the bulge there, that would define north and south.
18: Yeah, no. But that's.
1: I don't know what happened there. I think we lost you, but we'll get you back on. Andre, are you there?
18: Yeah. Can you hear me?
1: I can now. Yes.
18: Yeah. But in Clarence, you know, it's around a whole hole in a lot of things. You know, like the Arab Spring, you know, it's as if it never happened in Africa. You know, these revolts happened in African cities, you know? But so I call it, you know, the Arab Spring. Who gets to name those things? So it's also a matter of how are these... How are directions determined? Things east, west, north of what, you know? And I think, you know, geography isn't a neutral thing. It's a really loaded and biased kind of a category of knowledge. You know, very much influenced, you know, by the early colonials, you know, and things like the Levant, you know, I'm just giving putting names out there. The Levant is supposed to be, what is that? It's supposed to be part of the Middle East, but where does it get its name from? European naming, the Maghrib, that's part of it's supposed to be part of North Africa, right? So all I'm saying that is not only the a matter of maps and the sizes of continents, but it's also the very strange naming of these things that can be very deceptive.
1: I think as far as possible reflect it in the manner that the people, and ideally the Aboriginal people, have related to it when it comes to names. But I got you, and I think a very important contribution as always, Andre, and it's appreciated, have no doubt. Maybe you want to comment on what Andre has to offer. I know Philip has a view on it, and Andre, while you're there, just hold on. Let's take a listen to Philip's view.
19: Clarence, hi, it's Philip. Yo! What a victim mentality we have about the size of Africa. Who really cares? When we fly from here to Kenya, we get there. When we fly from here to London, we get there. When we fly from here to, for example, Mauritius, we get there. It's immaterial, but we are just so victim mentality orientated. In fact, it's quite fun. But have a good day. All those people worrying about it, you have a good day too. Cheers.
20: No, man. No, man. No, man. Victim mentality. Oh, no, no, no. We got a lot of work to do here, man. A victim mentality by insisting that your continent is properly represented. Come on, give me a break, man. You know, that's not even worthy of a reply, Clarence. Sorry, man.
1: Okay. Thank you for that, Andre. Okay. Thank you for that, Andre. Let's take a listen to the defense of the union, that WhatsApp voice note. By Mayon, is it? You got it?
21: Clarence, morning, it's Mayon here. I don't understand, what is the defense of the union opposing the installation of those cameras, the system you spoke about? I mean, I think anything for the safety of passengers is paramount, and how on earth can they oppose it? I just don't understand. It boggles the mind.
1: It is alleged that camera footage is being used for disciplinary processes against people who are using their phones and eating their apples, even when they are not driving the bus. That is one of the things that I'm reading. So to what extent is it being abused is the question. That's the allegation from the union. But I would want, of course, them to do everything in their power. I'm talking about Golden Arrow, to keep the very important passengers that they take to work and back safe. Let's take Barbara's voice note.
22: Clarence, with a son who's an insurance broker, I imagine that if the truck goes under a bridge where it clearly says he shouldn't go, that would be seen as negligence. So I doubt whether they would pay it out, because it clearly says don't go under here if you are ever tall.
23: If somebody's paying.
22: Or high your truck is. So surely if you're driving the truck, you should know how high it is. Interesting.
1: Yeah, I hear you. I'm saying it's costing somebody a whole lot of money. Yeah, maybe that somebody needs to consider warm body there, just making sure that people don't think that they are smaller than they are. I guess size matters. Size matters when it comes to Bridget, does it not?
24: Hi, good morning. Well, I'm very happy that the size of Africa on maps is to be addressed. But I went to school in the 50s and 60s. I'm an old dodderer now. I've always known that Africa was the second largest continent. We were always told.
1: Yeah, we heard that one earlier, so thank you very much, Tondo.
24: We also told that the map was drawn that way.
1: Thank you, Tondo. It's 11:43, time now for us to talk to Sarah Lang, the head of audiology at Karel Du Toit Center. It's great to have you with us. Welcome, Sarah.
25: Thank you. Thanks for having us on the line.
1: Tell us just, I think it's going to be an induction into the world of people who can't hear, and especially people that are born without that particular ability. And I think the mission is, again, here to deliver the connection, the freedom to thrive, and the ability to communicate. Firstly, we need to be able to, I guess, know as soon as possible what the status of your newborn's hearing is. Shouldn't you?
25: Yeah, absolutely. It's really important. So before I start, I suppose you've mentioned that September is Deaf Awareness Month. And so it's awesome that we can bring light to this, because there's so many people who are unaware of hearing loss and being deaf. And the problem with deafness is that it is invisible. So when you have a baby, you you know, may be presented with a beautiful new little infant, but actually you may well not know that your child has hearing loss of any degree, whether it's a mild hearing loss or a severe, profound hearing loss. And it's essential to know because, of course, if you are planning for your child to learn to speak, if you are a spoken language person yourself and your child is born with a hearing loss, they will not be able to learn to talk because that's how we learn to talk, is just hearing those around us, and we learn to speak. So we see that these children don't learn to speak, and very often we find this out too late.
1: How do you actually establish that this newborn can't hear?
25: Yeah, so it's an amazing, quick, easy little test. It's very safe and it's extremely effective. It's a screening test and it is called a newborn hearing screening. And it's mandated in many first world or developed countries around the world. And you put a tiny little tip into the infant's ear, you play some sound, and then through incredible technology and equipment, we then get a response from the device and we will be able to tell whether that child can hear at least near normally or not.
1: Wow.
25: And all infants should really be having the screening at birth.
1: Sure.
25: Because it would, yeah, it will change their lives.
1: It sounds like it's new technology. For how long has it been available?
25: That's a very good question. The technology has been around for a very long time, and
1: okay.
25: There are actually two different types of tests that can be done. And these have become more and more widely available. So it has been around for a long time. It's just getting people to understand the importance of it and getting people to buy into it and have the screening done. Many people who have had babies in private hospitals might be aware of it. They would be asked if they want the test to be done. But many of our population who rely on public or state hospitals may not be faced with the opportunity to have
1: okay.
25: it done. And it should be available to all.
1: My guest, Sarah Lang, head of audiology at Cuddle the Toy Center. It is Deaf Awareness Month, and Hold My Hand is highlighting the importance of recognizing deaf culture and South African Sign Language, also encouraging parents, healthcare workers, and communities to prioritize early screening, early hearing screening, and early access to communication. This year's theme is love and trust. How should we consider the theme and maybe express the theme? What does that mean in the context of deaf children and their families too?
25: Yeah, so it's important to remember that a child who is born deaf or with hearing loss has the ability to do everything that other typically developing children can do. It's just that we need to know that something about them is going to need support or develop slightly differently. And I think there's many ways we can go with that theme, love and trust. We should have obviously love and trust for the infants that are in our care. And we should trust that, you know, if we get a diagnosis and we follow recommendations according to our family's choice, that child can reach their full potential. This technology is now available and should be widely used, because even if a deaf infant is born to deaf parents and those parents choose to use sign language with that infant, perhaps those parents would also like the opportunity for their infant to learn a spoken language, because that's a really important thing about deaf babies is if they are able to learn one language, they are able to learn 10.
1: Wow.
25: So a bilingual child who can use South African Sign Language and spoken language is at such a huge advantage.
1: Sure.
25: Because they're a part of their deaf community, but they can also be part of the spoken and hearing world.
1: Okay, so you said essentially that the technology may not be available at state hospitals and the hearing defect may not be diagnosed as early as is ideal. What are the operational bottlenecks preventing the universal screening that you refer to across the public sectors at birth?
25: So it's something we've been working on really hard for a long time, and the Hold My Hand campaign has really brought light to it. There is a shortage of the test and the test equipment in the state sector, but on a positive note, there is a lot of interest and groundswell around this, and so we are seeing more hearing screening programs being available. But I would say a key indicator for people out there is if they are concerned about their child's responses, or even more obvious to most parents, is they are concerned about their child's lack of speech or lack of babbling, they should get it investigated.
1: Okay. So that would be a dead giveaway. Lack of speech or lack of babbling. Okay.
25: Absolutely. Absolutely. And remember, the infant brain is best wired or best developed to learn to communicate before the age of three. So we need to be immersed in communication, whether it's speaking to the child or signing to the child. So long as that child is receiving communication, we are opening the door to their brain. And that's going to affect them later on with reading and writing and, you know, being able to get a job one day. So it has far-reaching repercussions.
1: Yeah, so we want to get that universal screening process happening, and you're saying that there is there's some nice movement on that particular front. I would imagine then that the screening would reveal the next step, and maybe that would be a hearing age or maybe a really early evaluation for a cochlear implant as well. What happens next on a screening that that points to a hearing defect?
25: So I suppose the important thing is we then know the baby's hearing status. Once the screening has been done and the child has needed to be referred for a diagnostic test. So remember, screening just tells us is there a problem or isn't there. It doesn't tell us the cause of the problem or the severity. So once the child is diagnosed with hearing loss, if it is a permanent or nerve deafness, then we can look at hearing aids if that's what the family chooses. And perhaps hearing aids are not sufficient. If it's a profound or severe hearing loss, then perhaps the child would need cochlear implants if the family has chosen for their child to learn to speak. But again, those all depend on the age of the child. So if a child is referred too late for a cochlear implant or for hearing aids, you know, say the age of 5 or 6, they are still not going to develop speech. So that technology is really only helpful if it is used from early on and the brain has exposure to sound early on. So it's really, there's a critical time period when it comes to hearing loss. And that's sad because if we say, oh, it's a family choice, you know, whether this family wants to sign or use spoken language with their child or perhaps both, that choice can be taken away if we discover too late that this child has hearing loss. Then the choice might be made for the family to say, oh, unfortunately, your child won't benefit from technology now, you will need to learn sign language. And it should really be about parent choice.
1: Maybe take us into your Carl du Toit Center. Talk us about that critical first 12 months after diagnosis. How would your audiology team structure parent coaching essentially during that time?
25: Yeah, so it's an essential period after diagnosis where we are generally seeing infants and their parents weekly, and we are setting their hearing technology and making sure that they have access to soft speech, because that's how a typically hearing child learns to speak. They will hear the sounds around them and they will hear them over and over again, and then they will start to imitate them and then eventually start, you know, forming words themselves, which they then put into sentences. And so we want to essentially replicate that system in a child with hearing loss who is wearing technology. So they see us weekly and we train their caregivers, and that might be parents or grannies and grandpas or extended family or nannies or perhaps people in their creche. And we teach them about the technology, how to handle it and keep it in the child's ears, because you can imagine small children with technology in their ears, it can be a battle initially to keep it in their ears. And then we really are showing the parents how to become responsive parents who respond to their children's cues. You know, our brain is wired. We want to communicate as human beings, and children seek that communication. And so we need to make the most of those opportunities. And that's what our therapy or our program is really about, is developing listening and spoken language in a brain that wasn't going to have that opportunity. At the same time, we support sign language use. So we also have a sign language group where families who have chosen it, or families who are not able to, their children aren't able to learn listening and spoken language, we immerse them in sign language, because of course it is a very effective way to communicate should you not be able to hear, either through your own hearing or through hearing technology. Sign language is a full, rich language with its own grammar and vocabulary, and it is an effective way for somebody who can't hear to communicate.
1: I would imagine there's a baton. You're going to hand that over to ECD, and there's got to be a process of integration.
25: Yeah, that's a tricky question. yes, there is a process of integration, and if we pick up a hearing loss too late, then very often it's difficult for a child to attend their local mainstream school, and then they would need special schooling, which is why early detection is so key, because the earlier we get a child in and the stronger we get that child's language and communication abilities, the more likelihood is that they can go to their local mainstream school, particularly if we're just looking at hearing loss. Those children go on to develop speech and language, you know, equivalent to their hearing peers, and then they can manage with their hearing peers at school. So after they have been with us for a few years, some of them go on to stay at our school, the Carl de Toy School, and others are integrated back into their local schools, which is amazing because then they're a part of their community.
1: Absolutely.
25: And a part of their, you know, their siblings or friends' schools.
1: That's unfortunately all that we have time for, but I think the message is it is a Deaf Awareness Month, and of course Hold My Hand is highlighting the importance of recognizing deaf culture and South African sign language, and you've brought us a lot closer to the issues, and maybe some people now also able to deal a little better with the issues that they are confronting. Thank you for your time, Sarah Lang, head of audiology at Carl de Toy Center, bringing the time to 4 minutes to 12 o'clock. News from Joburg at the top of the hour, and we'll have some more views and news tomorrow morning at 9 o'clock, right here on Cape Talk.
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1: Good afternoon, I'm Bali Dlamini. The defense in the case against suspended EMPD Deputy Chief Julius Mkhwanazi and four others has argued that two of the accused should be treated as first-time offenders. This comes despite Kershaly Stolz and Adrian McKenzie facing separate Schedule 6 charges. The two are among six accused facing charges including murder and robbery linked to the 2022 murder of Ekurhuleni businessman Emmanuel Mbenze. Their lawyer, Crystal Keevy, says the separate matter should not count against them in their bail application. Keevy has also pointed to the accused's conduct since their arrest as an indication that they are not a flight risk.
2: With reference to the pending case occurred in 2023. It is common cause that this incident occurred in the year 2022, and as such, it is my respectful submission that for purposes of this bail application, they should be regarded as a first offender.
1: The Johannesburg Magistrates Court is expected to learn whether or not the state and UK fugitive Ndodana Chuma have reached a plea agreement today. Chuma is facing extradition proceedings over the alleged murder of his wife and two daughters in the United Kingdom. He also faces separate charges in South Africa for possession of an unlicensed firearm as well as ammunition. Chuma was arrested in Johannesburg in July, just days after fleeing the UK. Nkosikhona Malingamnisi reports.
3: At Chuma's last court appearance, prosecutors told the court investigations into both matters had been finalized and that the state was ready to proceed with the extradition application and firearm case. But the court also heard that the state and defense were in negotiations over a possible plea agreement. If a deal is reached, Chuma is expected to plead guilty to the firearm and ammunition charges arising from his arrest. His lawyer, Crispin Machingura, previously told the court that any agreement could have a bearing on the extradition proceedings. He said if the deal includes a prison sentence, it could delay Chuma's return to the UK and mean he remains in South Africa for longer. Both matters were postponed to today for further hearing. Or see Khona Malingamnisi Eyewitness News.
1: Western Cape Agriculture MEC Ivan Meyer has expressed concern following two separate farm attacks in Cape Town at the weekend. In the first incident in Stellenbosch, police say three armed suspects entered a farm and tied up two victims. They then took jewellery, cell phones and laptops and fled the scene. The second incident was reported in the early hours of Sunday morning on a farm on the R304 road.
4: The recent cases of farm attacks and theft of farm equipment is a serious concern to me because crime on farms put our food security at risk. An attack on a farmer or a worker is an attack on the economy of the Western Cape.
1: And South Africa is still bracing for severe weather as thunderstorms, heavy rain and flooding continue to affect parts of the country. Warnings remain in place for parts of Gauteng, the Free State, Northwestern, Mpumalanga and the Northern Cape. But the South African Weather Service says conditions are expected to start improving from this afternoon. Mongezi Gogo has more.
5: The severe weather has already left communities dealing with heavy downpours, flooded roads, strong winds, hail and dangerous driving conditions. The highest alerts have been issued for parts of the Free State, where severe thunderstorms could cause flooding, damage to structures and disruptions to travel. Emergency services in Gauteng are also on high alert, with thunderstorms expected to bring localized flooding to low-lying areas. Joburg EMS spokesperson Robert Moraudzi has urged motorists and residents to remain cautious.
6: Exercise caution while driving, avoid crossing flooded roads and low-lying bridges. Our residents in our low-lying areas also to continue to avoid crossing river streams.
5: The Weather Service says showers and thunderstorms could still linger over the eastern parts of the country today. By tomorrow, conditions are expected to become partly cloudy and cool to warm across much of the country. Mongezi Gogo, Eyewitness News.
1: And in Paris, the Eiffel Tower has reopened to tourists after staff staged a walkout over the removal of female colleagues. The women were removed following a request by a Hindu religious group. The delegation requested the visit on Saturday be organized so as to limit interactions with women. Following major backlash, the group apologized for that request. France's gender equality minister voiced indignation after the Eiffel Tower incident, and far-right presidential candidate Marine Le Pen also criticized the incident, saying France would never accept that women's presence be limited. Gold is trading at $4,402.36 an ounce. The rand is at 16.05 to the dollar, 21.72 to the pound, 18.64 to the euro, and Brent crude oil is at $99.13 a barrel.
7: In Amalgam, traveling in and out of the Joburg CBD, there's slow-moving traffic on a main reef road. This is approaching Church Street, while in the Mother City, there's also bumper-to-bumper traffic on the N1 inbound. This is heading towards Wingfield Interchange, and also there's delays on the M3 southbound approaching Clipper Road.
1: It's a partly cloudy afternoon in Gauteng today with isolated showers expected. Temperatures have peaked at highs of between 19 and 21 degrees, while Cape Town is fine with a moderate southeasterly wind and a high of 30 degrees. The top story in EWN this hour, the defense in the case against suspended EMPD Deputy Chief Julius Mkhwanazi, as well as four others, has argued that two of the accused should be treated as first-time offenders.
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9: Coming up on the show today, the ANC takes the IEC to the Electoral Court over its nominations deadline. Nosiviwe Mapisa-Nqakula denies corruption as she testifies in her own defense. South Africa's economy shrinks by 0.2%. Action SA's Cape Town mayoral candidate unveils her plans, and CPUT to resume academic activities next week. All of that over the next hour.
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9: Good afternoon. Welcome to the Midday Report on 702 and Cape Talk with me, Mandy Wiener. Good to be with you. Fikile Mbalula, the ANC Secretary General, still standing in front of a phalanx of microphones as he gives that press conference about taking the IEC to the Electoral Court and other issues as well. We'll speak live to our reporter covering that shortly. But just a reminder, you can send your WhatsApp voice notes 072-702-1702, 072-567-1567. A lot to chat about today. Nosiviwe Mapisa-Nqakula still on the stand at her corruption trial. She's been speaking about wigs and weaves and when she wore them and when she didn't wear them, and denying any kind of wrongdoing as she's been testifying there. And then how are we going to get our economy to grow? We absolutely need growth to happen. And yet our economy has shrunk again by 0.2%. Really worrying. We'll speak to the Statistician General a bit later on in the show. If you have any genius ideas about job creation and economic growth, let us know what you think about how we resolve that very vexing issue. But let's start now with that press conference from the ANC Secretary General, Fikile Mbalula, who's been explaining why the ANC is taking the IEC, the Electoral Commission, to the Electoral Court. Now, remember, this all comes back to missing the deadline. The deadline for the candidate list submissions was last Friday. The ANC said it couldn't capture all of its candidates on the IEC system due to a technical glitch. The IEC said that was nonsense. There was no technical glitch. So now the ANC is going to court. Lindsay Dentlinger, EWN parliamentary reporter, joining us now. Lindsay, take us through what Fikile Mbalula has been saying.
10: Good afternoon, Mandy. Well, firstly, he's saying that much fuss is being made about the ANC missing this deadline, which is expected because of the size of the party, etc., but that 44 other parties are in the same boat as the ANC and really having to do with, as you say, not making that deadline to register the candidates. Fikile Mbalula insisting that the names of those 180 or so candidates affected, their names are

0: system. Six councils affected, largely in the Eastern Cape, also KwaZulu-Natal, but a big one that is affected, Mandy, is the Mangaung Metro Council. And so he's saying by taking the IEC to court, this is in no way meant to be a slight on the institution. The ANC has great respect and regard for the institution, but that they do want to see some things change in the regulations in terms of what is deemed that final step for a candidate to be viewed as officially registered with the IEC.
1: And Lindsay, as you say, really making the point that this is not an attack on the IEC. It pains to say we are not attacking the IEC. We respect the IEC. This is a matter of law.
0: Correct, Mandy, and saying that the party wants to go as far as to officially have regulations changed and have it officially stipulated in law as to what is then determined to be the final step, because his insistence is that these 181 candidates, their names, their details are all captured by the IEC. It's just that final step where he explains how the ANC was trying to upload this information, that they were being kicked out and being returned to the landing page, and also saying, Mandy, that the party would not blame its admin staffers, responding to Weekend reports saying they weren't going to throw their staffers under the bus and point fingers as to where the faults may lie, and says it cannot just be that it's it is the ANC who finds themselves in the situation, and that they believe that their court challenge will also really affect these 44 other parties whom he says have found themselves in the same boat as the ANC on this particular score.
1: Lindsay, thank you very much. Lindsay Dentlinger, EWN parliamentary reporter. Let's take a listen to Fikile Mbalula a little earlier on.
2: There is not a single name the ANC wishes to enter into the commission system anew. All the names are inside the system as we speak. Whether that is submission in law is the question the court will decide. On the 29th August, I said that we had submitted all our candidates and paid for them in advance. That was true. It remains true. We also used the word glitch, and a great deal has been read into that word. We experienced difficulties. I'd like to leave it there and let the record speak for itself. The Commission's own system records and our own account of the afternoon is before the court. On the 2nd September, the movement wrote to the Electoral Commission. We asked for one thing. We ask the Commission to process the candidate information that its own system had received and stored before the deadline. We ask to add no name. We ask to change no list. We ask for no late nomination and no late extension of any deadline. We ask that whatever the Commission did, it did for everyone of the 45 affected parties on identical terms. On 4th September, the Commission refused. It is entitled to its view, and it has given it. I will not characterize its letter beyond that. We are proud of the institution the Commission is.
1: ANC Secretary General Fikile Mbalula, he's not taking questions at the moment at Luthuli House as he deals with the media over that statement that he made a bit earlier. Let's get some analysis on this now with Professor Setoego Matabesi, political analyst. Prof, good afternoon to you. Thanks very much for your time. On your reading of this, is this just an administrative error? Did they just get it wrong? Was there a glitch? Or do you think it's more complex? Do you think it could potentially be some factional battles that have led to this delay?
3: Hi, good afternoon, Mandy, and good afternoon to your wonderful listeners. Definitely a very complex matter, actually very easy matter, which once again is indicative of South Africans, and I'm generalizing here, not adhering to

0: basic. I mean, it's basic expectations, basic requirements. If you upload and not submit, why would you want to do that? What were you still doing? So, and if there's a technical glitch, and I'm talking here because I've got a bit of experience now also of 2 years managing student elections, not to be compared, not at all, but I mean, the systems are play. You get an external service provider who will have an online system of submissions. You've got deadlines and all that. And the IEC works on a similar way, where these deadlines were known for some time, but why would party X, Y, Z wait up until the last day and not submit? So, and what I like about any e or online system is that you will be able to have an audit trail if something, if there was a glitch. So it's upon any political party to produce evidence that there was indeed a technical glitch. And in the absence of that, then I still want to see how the IEC is going to deal with this matter, because we have seen this in the past, the way it seems as if they bow under pressure.
1: How do you think this will be leveraged by other political parties?
0: Well, I mean, if I was a leader of a party who is part of that 45 political organizations, then I will definitely also be sympathetic and support the ANC's stance and the process that they are following. But if I am now, and we already as parties who has come out guns blazing to say we will not allow a situation where we are going to be dictated by parties who do not want to follow rules. So it all depends where you stand and where you currently. If you find yourself among the 45, then obviously, and it's just natural, that some of these parties would want to support a situation or an approach where the IEC is taken to the electoral court and maybe a pronouncement is made that they will be allowed to eventually submit that. But there will also be other political parties who will take a strong stance, like MK Party, which have already indicated that they are going to take this head on and not leave it up to the IEC to decide or to be pulled around.
1: The ANC has been very careful about protecting the credibility of the IEC. It's not attacking the IEC. And in all my dealings with the ANC, they've always been very, very mindful about protecting the IEC as an institution. Is that the sense that you get?
0: Yeah, no, that's the sense that I got. But then obviously there is some almost like maneuvering around that, because you have to be careful that you don't come forth as lambasting and actually pointing out some weaknesses of what I would see one of our chapter 9, credible chapter 9 institutions, with all the challenges that our IEC is facing. And then the next moment you will be singing their praises when decisions goes your way. So I think there's a very calculated approach to say, yes, let us raise and highlight our frustration, but also at the same time also indicate that we do appreciate the work that has been done by the IEC and its independence. It's actually, been protected, yeah.
1: Professor, thank you so much. Professor Setulego Matabesi, political analyst, speaking to us there. On the WhatsApp line, Warren says, so Mandy, per the ANC argument, if I don't press submit on my SARS e-filing return, it's okay, because it's in their system. Shame. Give him another chance.
2: Hi, Mandy. Mandy, the ANC submitting late summarizes what they have been doing to this country. They take things for granted. They wait until the last minute. And they find themselves in this situation. They should lose this judgment and should not be able to contest. And they need to realize that if they were afraid that people were going to jump ship, go to MK or the EFF, it does not matter. They should have submitted their list early. They had over a month to do this. But because they want to do things on the last minute, they cannot come and blame the IEC. They were late. It is their fault.
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1: Good afternoon, Mandy and fellow listeners. The fact that Wombalula still think that they will win the elections. I mean, they didn't comply with the deadline. So now what law, case law is he talking about? Huh? Hey, Wombalula, they believe in their own hype, whatever. They believe in their own hype. They're just demagoguing. They're just out of touch with reality. But I've said it some years ago that that Luthuli house is going to turn into a museum, eh? And they are doing a very good job. They are doing a very good job. People of South Africa must not vote for them. They've betrayed this country. They are running a poverty system. They just don't care about anything else, but they only care about themselves, and they're busy looting their state funds.
2: Thank you very much for the WhatsApp voice note on the WhatsApp line. Good day. Once the IEC allows the ANC to submit those outstanding documents, it's going to create disaster and the IEC would become a useless organization. That's from Vezutando. John says, hi, Mandy. If you're late for a train, hard luck. Thanks very much, John. And then, good day, Madam M. I like that. I think ANC will use this issue to campaign for themselves. IEC must not register them. Because they submit in the last minute. They think we are fools. Law is law. Prince from Tsakane. Thank you very much for those messages.
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2: As I told you, the former Speaker of the National Assembly, former Defence Minister Nosiviwe Mapisa-Nqakula, currently on the stand. She is giving evidence in her defence at her corruption trial. Let's listen in live to what's happening there at the moment.
4: But ultimately, the decision is thathwa kuGeneral Shoke kunye no President.
5: But ultimately, the decision will be taken by General Shoke together with the President.
4: Now, ayikho inhlanganiso ka President no Shoke no Maphisa Nqakula eke yaxoxa exoxileyo ngoGeneral Ndlovu.
5: Now, there is no meeting, my lady, that took place whereby the President, General Shoke, together with Nqakula, that took place with regards to discussions on Mr. Ndlovu.
6: So, which simply means that your answer to his question is that
4: no,
6: you never told the Mombasa that there was a discussion between you, the President, and Shoke.
4: No.
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4: Zange ndiyithethe.
5: I never mentioned that, my lady.
7: Now let us come and address the various counts that you're facing.
5: Make stronger, Negengogu. Nalamaki alochongene now.
7: The counts that have been preferred against you by the state.
2: Nosiviwe Mapisa-Nqakula, busy giving evidence there through a translator. We discussed this at length yesterday, and again, questions coming in. Why does she need a translator? It's because she has the right to use a translator if she wants to do, giving evidence there. Nosiviwe Mapisa-Nqakula.
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2: Action SA's mayoral candidate for the city of Cape Town, Geraldine James, has been making her plans public. Ntuthuzelo Nene, EWN reporter, joining us now. Ntuthuzelo, good afternoon to you. What does Geraldine James have in store for the people of Cape Town?
8: Good afternoon, Mandy. Action SA has kicked off its campaign in Cape Town with a proposal it says could make the city more affordable for especially its residents. As you have mentioned, Geraldine James, the party's mayoral candidate, is describing this as good news for Capetonians. And at the center of this proposal is public transport, Mandy. James saying that Cape Town is losing around 3 billion rand in productivity because residents spend hours and hours sitting in congested traffic instead of getting to work or looking for work or contributing to the local economy. She's saying that Action SA wants to move towards what it calls a 15-minute city where people can get around more easily and have access to jobs, services and businesses. And the big proposal is to make the My City bus trips free on weekdays. So that is from Monday to Friday, but only for Cape Town residents. James saying this would make it easier for people to get into the city and access these employment opportunities, particularly at this time when unemployment remains a major concern. But Mandy, the question is, how do you pay for all of that? And this is what we did put to Darlene James at this briefing that she had earlier. Well, the party is saying that it wants to introduce a levy of at least 100 rand on tourists and people using short-term accommodation in the city. And that money could become an additional revenue stream for the city and help fund this proposal. So Darlene will be the mayoral candidate when voters head to the polls on November 4th. And this is what she had to say.
9: This morning I had an opportunity to get onto the bus with some travellers just to hear from them. You know, we know that there's been an increase in fares, 500 rand, almost 50% increase in fares, you know, for people travelling to the economic hub. And people have just been saying to me, you know what, it is unaffordable. Also noting that, you know what, travellers and residents of the city of Cape Town spend 15% of their household income on traveling, on fare. That's almost like a second rent to many families out there. We spend 96 hours on the road every year, we report, between 2024 and 2025. 96 hours, that accumulates to an economic production loss. I think it's almost 3 billion rand a year. So the fact that we sit in the traffic is costing the city.
2: Darlene James, Action SA's mayoral candidate for the city of Cape Town. Thank you, and to Dizelo Nene for bringing us that. 12:30, time for Eyewitness News headlines.
10: Thanks, Mandy. Good afternoon. ANC Secretary General Fikile Mbalula insists the party is not attacking the Electoral Commission. Mbalula made the remarks while briefing media to explain why the party has approached the Electoral Court. The ANC is challenging why some of its candidates expected to contest the November local government elections were not captured by the IEC system before the deadline. The party has claimed technical difficulties with the system, which the commission has denied. The defense in the case against suspended EMPD Deputy Chief Julius Mkhwanazi and four others has argued that two of the accused should be treated as first-time offenders. This comes despite Kershaw Stolls and Adrian McKenzie facing separate Schedule 6 charges. The two are among six accused, rather, facing charges including murder and robbery linked to the 22 murder of Ekurhuleni businessman Emmanuel Mbenze. And in Paris, the Eiffel Tower has reopened after staff staged a walkout over the removal of their female colleagues. The women were removed following a request by a Hindu religious group. The delegation had requested the visit on Saturday to be organized so as to limit interactions with women. Well, those are the headlines. This EWN and more at 1 or as it happens.
11: EWN Sport.
12: Good afternoon. I'm Mawande Mateza. The Springboks believe they can still improve ahead of the fourth and final greatest rivalry test against New Zealand this Saturday. After taking a 2-1 lead in the series last weekend, Captain Siya Kolisi was adamant that they played better in the match that they lost, despite winning the next two. Coach Rice Erasmus has made two changes to his team for the upcoming game. Damien Willemse comes in for Cheslin Kolbe at fullback, and Morne van den Berg will start at scrum half, while Sasha Fanboom Gomezulu retains the number 10 jersey ahead of Moni Lebok. And Erasmus says they're capable of sharpening up their performances.
13: But yeah, I don't think we've been consistent. If we can get consistency out of the way we play, both on attack and defense. I know everybody is talking, not everybody, a lot of people are talking about our defense. But when you play against New Zealand, it is tough to defend and they really attack well. So we want to get better there.
12: The first of the Betway Premiership Monthly Award winners for the 2026-26 season have been announced. AmaZulu striker Thandolwenko Singwenya was named the Player of the Month after scoring 5 goals in 4 matches, while Abdeslam Wadu of Orlando Pirates won the Coach of the Month prize after guiding the reigning Premiership champions to 3 wins and a draw in their opening 4 games. The Betway Premiership Goal of the Month award went to Mamelodi Sundowns forward Brian Leon for his volley against AmaZulu. And the new UEFA Champions League campaign kicks off this evening. Europa League champions Aston Villa are away to Club Brugge in the first match at 6:45. And then at 9, there are 4 matches, including Real Madrid versus Inter Milan, Borussia Dortmund against Villarreal, and Manchester City are away to FC Porto. Mawande Mateza, Eyewitness News Sport.
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14: Well, at this stage in Lombardy Estate, Pretoria, there's bumper-to-bumper traffic. This is on Graham Linwood Road between Boskop and Solomon Mahlangu. While in Amalgam, travelling in and out of the Joburg CBD, there's slow-moving traffic on Main Reef Road. This is approaching Church Street. In the Mother City, we still have slow-moving traffic on the N1 inbound heading towards Wingfield Interchange. There's also slow-moving traffic. M3 South approaching Clipper Road. And bumper-to-bumper traffic heading into the city. This is on the elevated freeway. If you come across any other traffic issues, kindly WhatsApp us on 072-702-1702.
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18: Good day, Mandy. Nomonde from Brakpan. The ANC cannot run a small organization called the ANC. They don't pay people. They've got so many debts left, right, and center. There's just a mess. Everything is a mess. Besides, they've proven they can't run a country. How did we get here? How did we get here where the country is run by people that cannot run a small organization? Yo, Mandy, we are in trouble.
19: The ANC has not been wrong here. Maybe submitting late was a strategy which they executed correctly. All they need to do is prove that there was a glitch on the system, and then everything should be good from there. Thank you.
2: Thank you very much for those WhatsApp voice notes on the WhatsApp line. Sonia says, hi, Mandy. This entire scenario of late submissions of the ANC sums up the state of our nation. Nothing urgent and important is a priority. Yep, very much an analogy. And then Merle says, afternoon, Mandy. I wonder what Action SA is smoking or electioneering, telling people they'll get free transport on weekdays. How will the 100 Rand levy go from tourists to the coffers of my city? How will she continue the work of the present mayorships on the My City Sky Circle without paying for transport? It's election season. You don't have to actually follow through on the promises that you make. And then a few other messages coming in as well about that. Keep sending them, 072-702-1702, 072-567-1567. Thanks so much.
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2: The man arrested in connection with the theft of more than 200 million rand worth of cocaine from the Hawks offices in June 2021 is set to appear at the Port Shepstone Magistrates Court for a bail application today. Lucas Legabe was arrested in August for the theft that took place more than 5 years ago. Remember, this, of course, has been the subject of much evidence at the Madlanga Commission. Tabiso Gorba, EWN reporter, joins us. Tabiso, good afternoon to you. Has Lucas Legabe appeared in court, and what's happening with that bail app?
20: Good afternoon, Mandy. Yes, he has appeared. His lawyer, Mr. Hendrik Botfrieda, is kindly reading out his affidavits. It is a bail application, so it just started about 30 minutes ago at around 12. At around 12 in the afternoon, we took a bit of time to get going, but the bail application from Mr. Lucas Legabe has started in earnest. He is charged, Mandy, with a count of housebreaking with intent to steal, but also with the dealing or being in possession of drugs worth about 216 million rand. Now, it is interesting, Mandy, that, you know, this incident or the theft of drugs took place in 2021. You remember that a couple of weeks ago we spoke about this controversial prominent businessman who was arrested for an event for human trafficking that took place in 2022, as he was only arrested in 2026. And one of the reasons that he said that the police were only arresting him 4 years after the incident happened is because his name came up at the Madlanga Commission. Well, the Madlanga Commission was also involved here. We know that the Madlanga Commission has been looking into this theft of cocaine, because we know that this cocaine was stolen from the Hawks offices here in Port Shepstone along the south coast of KZN. So Mr. Lucas Legabe is speaking through his lawyer, saying that he's aware that this matter has come up at the Madlanga Commission, and saying that he doesn't understand why the police have waited 5 years to arrest him. He said that he was arrested without an arrest warrant, and that he is now challenging the state to produce any witness statements against him. He complained, Mandy, saying that the charges against him, he doesn't know what the state is relying on in terms of the witness statements that were drafted against him, saying that the charges are basically general, and that the state is basically trying to find a fall guy for an incident that happened 5 years ago, but now has regained prominence at the Madlanga Commission. He's obviously denying any involvement, Mandy, with the theft that took place in 2021. What we understand is that he's a businessman based in Pretoria, in Mabopane. He's involved in transport, but he also owns a butchery. So he's saying that if he is released, he'll have to go back to Pretoria. Obviously, that might have a bit of an effect of how he intends to attend his trial here in KZN if his primary residence is in Pretoria.
2: Tabiso, thank you so much. Tabiso Gorba, EWN reporter. It's quite a story. If he is being wrongly accused 4 years later, and they've shipped him from Pretoria down to Port Shepstone to appear, it's a massive allegation that he's accused of stealing drugs from the Hawks. More than 200 million rand worth of cocaine from the Hawks offices. That takes some serious gumption to steal that amount of coke from the Hawks, who are supposed to be clearing up. This whole thing is before the Madlanga Commission. So an interesting case currently there. Bail application, Lucas Legabe, currently underway.
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0: 12 to 1 p.m.
2: We've been updating you on the Cape Peninsula University of Technology, where students had to vacate the university last month, and that was because academic activities were suspended because of student protests across some of the campuses. All of this to do with financial concerns, other issues as well, more than R1 million in damage to infrastructure. Well, now the University of Technology is preparing to welcome students back, and they've told them to get ready to travel back because classes are starting again. Lauren Cansley is the spokesperson for the Cape Peninsula University of Technology. Lauren, good afternoon to you. What is the current status? What are your plans?
1: Yeah, so we are happy to welcome our students back. That will happen on Monday. So we haven't lost, you know, that much class time, but we also can't afford to lose much more. So technically, we still retain our current term dates. So we'll head into term 4, and we're just going to continue on for a little bit longer in December. We'll still have our graduation as we hope, because there's hundreds who are excited about graduating at the end of the year. And then we should also have thousands kind of continuing on with the academic program.
2: The infrastructure that was damaged, has that been resolved or fixed up?
1: Look, we fixed it up as best we can. And it's not R1 million, it's probably closer to R3 million and more. So that was why we had to evacuate, because we had really credible intelligence telling us that the violence was in fact going to escalate. And so it was a difficult decision for us to have made all those weeks ago. It's not easy for us to tell people to travel home. We understand that the anxiety that brings to them. But I think it did what we needed it to do, which was calm the tensions on campus.
2: The underlying issues, the fundamental issues that led to these violent student protests, what has been done to resolve those so that we don't see a flare up again?
1: Look, I mean, the student, let's say the memorandum of demands shifts all the time. So you could help on one front, and then, you know, 2 days later, you'll get 15 new demands that arrive, and they've got nothing to do with what they said 3 days ago, which can be difficult to navigate. I think that one of the biggest demands was around something called the financial recovery plan. That was something that our council had given as a mandate to the executive management to say, how are we going to kind of see CPUT remain financially stable into the future? And one of those ways that we were looking at, CPUT is the only university, as I know it, that doesn't charge a minimum upfront payment. And that's that sort of registration fee, which most of us will be familiar with paying. And there was no NISFA student who was ever going to need to pay that. What we were simply saying is, okay, if you're an honors, master's, or a student from an international student, you should be able to pay this amount, and that funds is really necessary for the beginning of the year. So that was the main bone of contention from them, where they felt, I think there was a lot of misinformation around that figure of R7,000, which really, in reality, was never going to affect the majority of our students.
2: Lauren, thank you so much. Lauren Cansley, spokesperson for the CPUT, speaking to us there as it prepares to resume classes next week, Monday.
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22: 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Did I sound too eager? Oh, the mental gymnastics.
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4: 12:48 on the Midday Report. Earlier on, I asked you, how do we create jobs? How do we get our economy moving again? 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Manufacturing will increase. Revive our steel plants, spray painting, service centers, spare parts. Thank you very much for that suggestion. And then Vincent says, hi, Maddie. To grow the economy is easy. Scrap BEE and mining will boom, creating hundreds of thousands of jobs. That's Vincent in Musenberg. Well, the reason I asked the question was because we have GDP results out for Q2, which is not wonderful news, sadly. Our economy is shrinking, shrunk by 0.2% in the second quarter. That's a six-quarter run of growth that has come to an end. Why has that happened? Well, let's ask the Statistician General, Rusenga Maluleke, who joins us now. Statistician General, good afternoon to you.
5: Mandy, let me greet you and greet the listeners.
4: Talk us through what led to the shrinking of the economy in the second quarter.
5: It's largely three industries out of the 10 industries that have contributed strongly in the negative. So when we look at the contribution of industries, we don't look at how they have grown. We also look at how they have contributed. So let us look at the three industries. It's mining, manufacturing, and trade. All of them contributed strongly in the negative, whereas those that contributed in the positive didn't contribute strong enough. And as such, let us look at the manufacturing and trade. Each contributed negative 0.2 of a percentage point, while both of them grew at 1.8% in the negative for manufacturing, and for trade, negative 1.9%. Mining contributed negative 0.1 of a percentage point, while it grew at negative 3%. And then we can then look at what subsectors or sub-industries in this particular area. In mining, it was the platinum, group metals, manganese ore, gold and iron ore that had a strong drawback. In manufacturing, it was 7 of the 10 manufacturing divisions declined, but it was largely in food and beverages. Whereas in trade, it was largely driven by wholesale trade, as well as motor trade and food and beverages.
4: What about the import versus exports? How's that looking?
5: That is on the expenditure side. So what I was talking to you about was on the production side. Now, in terms of imports and exports, imports went up by 4.9% quarter on quarter, whereas exports went up by 0.9%. And in imports particularly, it was driven by In imports, it was machinery and electric equipment, mineral products and chemical products. Whereas in exports, it was largely driven by pearls, precious and semi-precious stones and precious metals, as well as chemical products. One thing we need to understand is when imports grow in the positive, then it causes a subtraction in terms of the expenditure on GDP. So that growth that we have seen in the positive in terms of exports has led to a subtraction when we went to, and the contribution was negative 1.3%. That is why imports were a biggest contributor to the drawdown on the expenditure side.
4: If you zoom out and look at this year on year, we know that there was a six-quarter run of growth that has now come to an end. What is the bigger picture?
5: The year on year, it's when we compare the same quarter as in the second quarter of last year to the second quarter of this year. It's giving us 0.9%. And of course, one of the things we need to understand, as you rightly say, is that the economy has been growing in the past six quarters before this quarter. So, but the growth was not very high. The highest we have seen in the six quarters was 0.8%. Otherwise, it was 0.5%, 0.4%, 0.2%, 0.3%.
4: Statistician General, as always, thank you so much, Risenga Maluleke, explaining those GDP numbers for us. Let's get some analysis on this now with Shada Naidu, who is a development economist. Shada, good afternoon to you. Thank you very much for your time today. We had a pretty good run of six quarters on growth. That's now come to an end with this shrinking of our economy. How worried should we be about that change in momentum?
6: Look, it is a matter of concern. As the Statistician General just said, you know, we've been on an upward trajectory. As a country, we need every sign of positive movement in the economy. And so even though it's not a huge decline, the fact that it has decreased is a matter of concern. My concern would be, for example, that there was the second largest decline was in manufacturing, a decline of 1.8%. And when manufacturing goes into decline, the question we should be asking ourselves is, what effect is that having on jobs? That's an area of major concern to all South Africans. And a 1.8% decline in manufacturing, the GDP figures don't tell us what's happening with jobs. Mm. However, manufacturing will invariably impact on jobs in the same way that trade and mining will also impact on jobs. And so the implications for South Africans of declines in those sectors is of particular concern. And of course, you know, once you have a decline in jobs, then that starts to have, you know, other ramifications in terms of, you know, well, then household spending is likely to decline. What else is happening at the level of households? We're a country with the highest level of inequality in the world, of poverty in the world. We have a very high dependency ratio. So all of these things are all connected, Mandy.
4: Mm.
6: And so, you know, there are reasons for real concerns.
4: Obviously, looking at the headline numbers is one thing, but you've mentioned a lot,
6: sure,
4: of it does come down to creating jobs and how,
6: yeah,
4: how you measure growth on drawing investment, reducing inequality.
6: Exactly.
4: And how do you feel about that long term?
6: Long term, we need to work very hard on that. Because one of the things that has come out with this GDP growth decline is a decline in investor confidence. And development, sure, needs more than investor confidence. We need to invest in specific areas where, you know, young people are more skilled, and young people are skilled in the areas where there's demand from investors, from expanding industry. So those things are also linked and matter. However, we really need to work very hard at building investor confidence. And of course, things like what's happening with our infrastructure, what's happening with our power situation, all of those things are linked to investor confidence as well.
4: Is this a structural issue? How do we remedy our lack of growth when we're stuck in this, what seems to be this low growth trap?
6: It is very much a structural issue. The fact that and where this shows up in these GDP figures is that, in fact, imports increased. We shouldn't be increasing imports, right? We should actually be focusing on increasing exports. And also, you know, of course, these headline figures don't tell us exactly what, you know, where exports are declining, what is increasing the import data. And so that balance is really where we need to give more focus, actually.
4: Thank you so much. I appreciate your time. Sharda Naidu, development economist, unpacking those GDP figures for us. Gavin on the WhatsApp line says the economy can't grow with ludicrously high fuel, over 30 rand a litre, and electricity prices that have gone up 1,000% in 15 years. Taxes, BEE, and unemployment create an additional hindrance. They've taxed and regulated us into survival mode. No growth in 15 years.
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7: Good afternoon, Mandy. I think the reason why Mapisa Ngakula is using an interpreter is because he wants to buy time. You know, because when there's an interpreter, at least that buys the time to think more majorly about the answers that she's going to give, as opposed to having to answer instantly, you know, to whether it's a judge or a prosecutor, or I came from Rafantini.
8: Clever excuses for being late, number 4 November 2026. We had a glitch with our computers. This is Hugh in Kensington.
9: Mandy, with regards to the IEC and the ANC and all the Cs, which people were left off, and do you think as part of the internal ANC fractional battle, were these people on Team Fakile or Team Pomoshele?
4: Yeah, so interestingly, Fakile Mbalula had these like posters that he brought with to the press conference. I saw some of my colleagues posting about this on social media, saying exactly how many candidates have been left off, which areas. And Lindsay said Mangaung specifically, and some analysts have said that it does look like a bit of a factional thing. So there may be more at play here, but I think there'll be a lot to unpack from that press conference from the ANC earlier today. Thank you so much for joining us. It is 1 o'clock, time for Eyewitness News.
3: This is EWN.
10: Action SA takes a leaf out of NYC electioneering, and the ANC addresses its candidate registration troubles. Good afternoon, I'm Wesley Peterson. Action SA's Cape Town mayoral candidate is promising free My City bus rides for locals. Deraline James says the plan aims to make the city more affordable and reduce the economic impact of traffic congestion. She says Cape Town loses about 3 billion rand in productivity as residents spend hours stuck in traffic instead of working or looking for jobs. Nduduzelo Nene has more.
11: Action SA wants to fund the free bus trips by introducing a levy of at least 100 rand on tourists and people using short-term accommodation. This comes as the city is also proposing a bylaw to regulate short-term rentals, with the draft currently open for public comment. The party's mayoral candidate, Deraline James, says the additional revenue could help expand access to jobs, services and businesses in line with the party's vision of a 15-minute city.
12: We also need to make sure that we put some extra money in the pockets of our residents, because everything in this city seems to be going up, but guess what? People's income and people's salaries remains the same.
11: The proposal puts public transport affordability and tourism revenue at the heart of Action SA's campaign. Ndutuzelo Nene, Eyewitness News.
10: Free bus trips was also a campaign promise of New York City Mayor Zoran Mamdani, but that has yet to be implemented with reports of budget constraints. Meanwhile, the ANC has today moved to explain why it's approached the Electoral Court to challenge why some candidates were not captured by the Electoral Commission before the deadline in August. The party claims there were technical difficulties with the IEC's online system, but this has been refuted by the Commission. ANC Secretary General Fikile Mbalula has confirmed they've successfully registered more than 9,000 candidates to contest the local government elections on the 4th of November. However, 6 councils and 181 nominations have been affected by the registration hiccups in the Eastern Cape, KwaZulu-Natal and the Mangaung Metro.
13: 181 of our candidates were received by the commission system on the 28th August and did not complete its final electronic step. 130 of them on the proportional ballot and 51 on the what ballot. 2 in every 100. They are in 6 councils out of the 257.
10: At the same time, the latest Ipsos survey shows how the ANC could lose support in traditional strongholds and key metros. In the Eastern Cape, the poll forecasts that in the Buffalo City Metro, the ANC will drop below 50% for the first time ever. The party could also see a similar outcome in Nelson Mandela Bay, where it will be neck and neck with the DA. Babalu Ndenze reports.
14: During the last local government elections in 2021, the ANC secured a comfortable clear majority of 59.4% of the vote in the Buffalo City Metro. But according to the latest Ipsos survey, in the Buffalo City Metro, the ANC is expected to drop to 29%, a massive 30 percentage point drop compared to the previous election. The survey shows the DA surpassing the ANC for the first time ever with 33% of the vote in Buffalo City. In the Eastern Cape's Nelson Mandela Bay Metro, the survey puts both the DA and the ANC at 37%, meaning the Metro will have to form yet another coalition government, which could be led by either party. The Ipsos study shows how current voting intentions suggest that Johannesburg, Ekurhuleni, Nelson Mandela Bay and Buffalo City could see competitive races between the ANC and the DA. Babalu Ndenze, Eyewitness News.
10: South Africa's economy contracted by 0.2% in the second quarter of the year, marking a reversal from the 0.4% growth recorded in the first quarter. The latest figures from Stats SA shows the trade, catering and accommodation sector was the biggest negative contributor, contracting by 1.9% and knocking 0.2 percentage points off GDP. Manufacturing and mining production also shrank, but there were some bright spots. Agriculture saw a 0.3%, grew by 0.3%, while transport, storage and communications expanded by 0.9%. Stats SA Statistician General Rasenga Maluleke.
15: And we can indicate that this is the first contraction we have seen after 6 quarters of a resilient and positive growth. A contraction in manufacturing has continued, and of course, as it does so, it had a stronger input together with trade.
10: In France, the Eiffel Tower has reopened after staff staged a walkout over the removal of female colleagues. The women were removed following a request by a Hindu religious group. The delegation requested the visit on Saturday be organized so as to limit interactions with women. Following major backlash, the group apologized for the request. France's gender equality minister voiced indignation after the Eiffel Tower incident. Far-right presidential candidate Marine Le Pen also criticized the incident, saying France would never accept that women's presence would be limited. Gold's at $4,398.51 an ounce, the rand 16.04 to the dollar, 21.70 to the pound, 18.63 to the euro. Brent crude's $98.43 a barrel. In traffic, an accident on the R300 northbound after Hindle Road. 2 lanes are closed. In Durbanville on Fairtrees Road, a police incident in the left lane before Debron. Congestion and delays on the N1 inbound at the Wingfield Interchange. The M3 South is congested at Clipper Road, while traffic is slow moving on the elevated freeway inbound. Cape Town weather today, clear skies with a light south-southeasterly breeze and a high of 30. The top story this hour, Action SA's Cape Town mayoral candidate is promising free MyCity bus rides for locals.
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16: It is 7 minutes past one. A very warm welcome to the Tuesday edition of the show. As always, we appreciate your choosing 5-6-7 this afternoon, and I'm looking forward to chatting to you between now and three. Today is International Literacy Day, so we're going to start on the couch with a look at a book club with a difference. It's already turned several of its members into published authors. We'll hear the story of this club, which meets in Kuruman, in a few minutes' time. And while we're talking book clubs, why don't you tell me about yours? How long have you been meeting? How many of you have been together for how long? What sort of books do you love to read? What book has been the most loved in your book club, or perhaps the most divisive, the one you've argued over the most in recent years? I've never been a member of a book club, but I have heard by and by that some of them are more technically wine clubs with a reading problem, or reading clubs with a wine problem. I'm not sure which way it works. Is yours one of those? Is the social element as important as what you're reading? Or do you take the business of the books very, very seriously indeed? Tell us a little bit more about your book club. Send a WhatsApp to 072-567-1567. At 1:30, we'll play you the sound wheel clues again, and then we're talking business tourism in Wonder the World. I want to find out just how important the meetings and conference market is to Cape Town off the back of a significant international award. And I also want to talk about how the business tourism market impacts our leisure tourism offering. After two, we ask whether resilience can be taught to children. We'll talk to an organization in Frontship which believes its approach is proving that it can be. In the final half hour, Brian Ingpen is with us with the latest shipping news, and we'll talk to another local artist with a new single to share. If you want to join those conversations, remember the lines are always open to you, and give us a call on 021-446-0567. You have the option of the WhatsApp line on 072-567-1567, and you're welcome to pop through an email to pippah@capetalk.co.za.
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17: Well, figures coming out showing our agricultural exports in the first quarter of the year were up 10% compared to the same period last year. Wandile Sekhlobo is the chief economist at the Agricultural Business Chamber.
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2: An email already in from Tina saying, I can't believe you're not part of a book club with all the reading you do. Why not? Tina, because of all the reading I have to do for work, probably 90%, I mean, I do a lot of reading. I probably clock well over 70 or 80 books a year at least, but 90% of that is reading for the show, and it's preparation for upcoming interviews and for book launches and events that I'm hosting outside of the show. So it's always reading towards a deadline for those things. And, you know, I read quite, what's the word I'm looking for? I read with pen and paper next to me, taking notes, highlighting quotes I might want to pull out in an interview, etc. So I have to focus on that most of the time. I simply don't have the capacity to be a useful member of a book club reading a book that everybody has agreed to read together and then discuss at a later date. There's just no space for it in my reading life at this point. I have to sort of sneak a few hours of personal reading here and there in the bath on a Friday afternoon or on holiday over December. Because, of course, what I read for the show is not necessarily the kind of genre that I would read for leisure reading. We try to do as broad a variety as possible. And, you know, if one week we've done light and fluffy, then the next week we'll try and do a work of nonfiction or a memoir or a piece of literary fiction. We really try and mix it up so that our book club offers something for just about every kind of reader. But, of course, I'm not all kinds of readers. So, yeah, I wouldn't be a very good member of a book club. I'd probably have to cancel 3 out of 4 events anyway and wouldn't have time to read the book. To be honest, Tina. So it's that. It's nothing against the concept at all. One day when I have set aside my headphones and wound down the book launch part of my work, I'll happily go back to reading for myself and for my own pleasure. And at that point, I hope there's still enough book clubs left to welcome a new member. But tell me about yours. Send a WhatsApp to 072-567-1567. Who are you? How long has your book club been going? What does it mean to you? What role does it play in your life? Is it more social function, or is it all about the books that you are reading and the book leads that you get from your fellow readers? And what has been the most argued about book of all time in your book club, or the most beloved? WhatsApps to 072-567-1567. Why am I talking about book clubs? Well, because today is World Literacy Day. And actually, this is the 60th anniversary of World Literacy Day. For those who don't know, it was declared by the United Nations 60 years ago to place the emphasis on the critical importance of literacy for creating the kind of world we want, one which has a peaceful, just, and sustainable society. Now, good news and bad news. The good news is that in South Africa, adult literacy rates are estimated at around 95%, and that's pretty decent. It makes us the second most literate country in Africa. Of course, the flip side of that coin is what's going on at the lower end of the age scale. I think I don't need to remind you of the dreadful stats around reading for meaning. A 2021 study by the University of Pretoria putting it at 81% of grade 4 learners not being able to read for meaning. So there's a big disconnect between being able to read and being able to read to the point that it can help you elevate your circumstances, educate yourself, better your position in life. Now, there are a lot of individuals and organizations who are working to change that second stat. And today I want to introduce you to one of them, which is a book club in its origin story, but which has become much more than that.

0: And it's taking us back to a place we were talking about just last week, Kuruman in the Northern Cape. Remember in Travel how our guest Janet Pillay said you've got to visit Kuruman at some point? And I told you how much I'd enjoyed a weekend there, sitting, drinking in the beauty of Die Urch, the natural spring in the middle of the town. Well, if you ever find yourself in Kuruman, maybe there's a second thing you need to do besides visiting Die Urch, and that is pop in on a meeting of Marang's Book Reading Club, which is a community initiative that shows what happens when people are not just encouraged to read stories, but also to think about telling and creating their own stories. Marang's Book Club has already turned 9 local residents into published authors, one of them still a grade 10 learner at school, no less. And to tell us more about how this has happened, it's a pleasure to have with us via Zoom Paul Legeto, who is an author, activist and community leader, who is the managing director of the Marang Career and Information Centre in Kuruman. She works very hard to create opportunities for people in this community through reading and writing and access to literacy. And Paul, it's great to have you with us on World Literacy Day. Welcome to the show. And Paul, can you hear me?
1: Yes, good afternoon to you and to the listeners at home.
0: Thank you so much for joining us this afternoon and welcome to the show. Tell us a little bit about how Marang's Book Reading Club initially got started, and then we'll talk about what's happened to turn it into a reading and writing club. But let's start with the origin story of this book club.
1: Okay, thank you so much. Yes, my name is Mpho Legeto. I'm the managing director of Marang Career Information Center. Marang established a unit called Book Reading Club in 2018. That was inspired by orphans and vulnerable children who usually come for a support group meeting. And that's where it started until today. It got turned to a book reading club.
0: How did that happen? Talk us a little bit through how you progressed from being involved in caring for these children to seeing books and stories and reading as crucial to their development.
1: The children themselves, because I remember I'm talking about orphans and vulnerable, they themselves felt that it is not really worth it to every time meet for sad stories, because they do have beautiful stories as well. And they also believe that their stories can be turned into books. So that's where we started, and then we acknowledged talent that we saw within them. And they started reading, and they also started writing, because we believe you cannot just write without being a reader first.
0: Yeah. It's come a long way since then. Paul, I understand that several members of your book reading club have actually themselves become published authors with a little bit of help and support from your local business community. Tell us how the club developed from encouraging children to read stories and perhaps to tell stories to one another to actually publishing their own stories.
1: Last year, 2025, we got a funding support from Kumba, which was used in a way of publishing the manuscript that we have. All in all, the books that are published through this book club, they are is the first 7 that was from SIOC, and then the other 9 from Kumba. So we did that through the support we got from the mine, and children are the people that actually published started from the grade 10 learner, and the oldest is a senior citizen. So we encourage the community to form part of us and to also encourage reading. They can start at home, because what we have learned from this exercise is that there is really talent in Kuruman, and that we are here to close the gap. You just said in your show recently that studies have been made that a certain percentage of grade 4 learners are unable to read to comprehend, which is true. So Marang is in the mission of closing the gap, And we are identifying these children during our after-school programs or sometimes during school holiday programs. But also, as we do our school outreach programs, that's where we identify learners saying, "Hey, I do have a poem. How do I go about?" And through the support we got from Goomba, we were able to mobilize young people and make them proud.
0: Paul, when we say you got to publish their manuscripts, and I understand it ranges everything from poetry to drama to their own personal stories, turning a manuscript into a physical copy and presenting somebody with a printed copy of their own work is one thing, but my understanding is that you actually hope to see these books going into the communities to be read by others in Kuruman and perhaps beyond to say, this is what is possible. This has been written and created by somebody in your community who started out as a book club member and who has become a writer. Talk to us a little bit about that process. What has become of those books? How many copies have been printed and what is happening with them?
1: After publishing, each author received 45 copies of their books for free. They didn't have to pay anything because Kumba paid already. And the five copies we sent them to the National Library for compliance purpose. So, what does this mean? This means an author is given a responsibility to market and to sell their books. And what we also do is to train them on financial literacy and how to save, so that because writers don't put pen down, they don't put the pen down. We encourage them to save money so that when they get to think about another story, then they don't have to go back and ask for support. They work from what they have. What we also hope to see with these books is not just books gathering dust at home, but to see them in our local libraries, also to see them in shelves in bookstores, and also to see them in school libraries. We're also hoping to have a mobile library where we'll travel to communities which don't have libraries and just for reading. So that's what we are hoping for. We're also hoping to see these books being translated. Some of these learners, they have written in English, and they are learners who are staying with their grandparents who never had a chance or an opportunity to step into a classroom, or they don't understand English. So when these books are translated, their parents or their family members, especially the grandparents, because they are the ones that are supporting them the most, would be able to read in their native language and understand what the child is saying, and they will celebrate more. So that's what we are hoping for. Even those ones that are written in Setswana, we're hoping to see them being translated into other languages.
0: Just for anybody who is coming into this conversation midway, my guest joining us via Zoom from Kuruman is Mpho Leketo, who is an author and activist, community leader with a passion for encouraging literacy. She's the managing director of the Marang Career and Information Centre, and it was through that role that what started out as a book club trying to encourage orphans and vulnerable children to read more has grown into a storytelling vehicle, encouraging them to write themselves. And with some funding from the likes of Kumba Iron Ore has now made it possible to print some of the manuscripts that they have developed and actually present these young authors and older authors too with a printed copy, or rather copies in plural, of their own work. And Paul, tell us, I mean, I'm thinking of that youngest grade 10 learner you mentioned. What was their response when you presented them with a published printed copy of their work? Can you talk to us what it meant to them to have somebody say, your work is valuable, we recognize your talent and ability, we think it is worth investing in actually putting it onto paper. What did they respond with when presented with that first copy?
1: It was such a very emotional and mixed feelings type of a thing. I remember this one that is on grade 10 is actually she actually has two books.
0: Sure.
1: and she's writing in Setswana. Yeah. So she started, we identified her from the age of 9 when she was presenting a poem somewhere in one of our functions. And when she received the books, she was so excited and happy. But beside her, others were coming up with emotions to say, we have tried so many ways to find a way of publishing our books. Those were adults now, but we did not know where to go. And some said they were scammed, some said they
0: Oh.
1: lost their manuscripts along the way because of having to engage with people that they did not trust,
0: Sure.
1: that took like took their work and never come back,
0: Oh,
1: sometimes
0: no.
1: online. And some were also discouraged. We also have one who is disabled from the adult crew now, who said the first time when he approached one funder, the funder just looked at him and said, "Oh, when I'm on a wheelchair, do you think you can write a book?"
0: Oh no.
1: And when he received his books, he cried. And when he was given a chance to express himself, he said, "I am crying because I wish that person from that funding house could see me holding my book on my hand because he did not have trust on me." So it gave them confidence to see that this really works. It also gave them confidence to say, this is my work and I can still write more. So when we were launching these books, I don't want to lie, the day was filled up with mixed emotions. That also includes the parents and other funders that were also in the house, in the room on in that day.
0: What a story. What a story. And Paul, thank you for that. I mean, you've made me think back to the day, the first time I ever saw my name on a magazine byline, on an article that I'd written, and saw it in print for the first time, and what it meant to me. I cannot even begin to imagine what it must mean to the community you're talking about to have that moment with an actual book in their hands. So, I mean, it's a wonderful thing that is happening in Kuruman. We wish you and all the others supporting this work all of the best. Just in closing, I mean, what is your message on this World Literacy Day around continuing to fight to encourage children to read and to write? Because, in poor, I think, the stats we hear are so discouraging, and a lot of people feel so hopeless about how do we turn this around when it is such a big challenge to overcome. What would you say, based on your experience, of how a little bit of hope and a lot of commitment can go a very long way?
1: But yes, firstly, I would like to thank Kumba for granting us an opportunity to be on a spotlight. For me personally, literacy is not just more than the ability to read and to write. It is the ability to say, I have a story and I have a right and I matter and my story matters too, because it helps to preserve our stories. It also creates opportunities for us, and it gives you a platform to be able to read. Can also create a platform for you to participate in community activities, and it opens doors for your education, your academic development, and also for employment. I mean, just being able to read, it's also can also help you build your spiritual life, because I mean, we are Christians, we read Bibles, and you go to church, you are unable to page by yourself and you feel so sad. But at least when you know how to page and where to read from and understand what you're reading from, it gives you that power to feel that you are also connected to the message that is set up to you. So it's not just a matter of being able to read, it's a matter of being able to connect with the world and to interact, because reading opens one's eyes, it opens your mind, it liberates you as well.
0: A beautiful message on this World Literacy Day. Thank you so much to Mpho Legeto, author, activist, and community leader from the Marang Career and Information Centre in Kuruman. Bringing the time to 1:30, Wesley Peterson is standing by to read us the latest Eyewitness News headlines. Good afternoon.
2: Thanks, Pippa. Good afternoon. The ANC says its court challenge against the IEC deadline to register candidates to contest the November elections is in no way intended to be a slight on the commission. However, it insists the details of the 181 candidates not officially registered to contest the November 4 polls were already captured by the IEC system ahead of the deadline, but that technical hiccups prevented their final upload to the registration portal. The parties today moved to explain why it's approached the Electoral Court to challenge the matter, saying 44 other parties find themselves in the same predicament. Fresh data from Stats SA shows the country's primary sector gave a mixed performance in the second quarter, with agriculture growing but mining recording a sharp contraction. Stats SA says agriculture, forestry and fishing grew by 0.3% between the first and second quarters of the financial year. The growth was mainly driven by increased activity in horticultural products and field crops, but this was offset by a significant decline in mining. And in southwest Yemen, renewed fighting between Iran-backed Houthi rebels and pro-government forces has forced nearly 20,000 people to flee their homes. That's according to the International Organization for Migration, and follows a new offensive by rebels targeting areas bordering the Bab al-Mandab Strait, a gateway to the Red Sea, that's gained significance since Iran blocked the Strait of Hormuz in the months-long Middle East War. Clashes have killed more than 300 people since Thursday, driving many families to flee, according to sources from both sides who spoke to AFP. The UN agency says the number of displaced people is rising by the hour as people continue to arrive at displacement sites. The Houthis have been at war with the government since 2015 in a conflict that has killed hundreds of thousands of people, while millions have been displaced in what the UN calls the world's biggest humanitarian crisis. These and other stories at 2 or as they happen. EWN traffic. On the N1 outbound at the R300 southbound ramp, we have a stationary vehicle. The right lane is obstructed. We also have an accident on the R300 northbound off the Hindle Road. Two lanes are closed and delays can be expected there. Congestion and delays on the N1 inbound at the Wingfield Interchange. The M3 south is congested at Clipper Road. And traffic is also slow moving on the elevated freeway inbound. Traffic lights are defective in Delft at Sarah Bartman and Symphony Way, in Kales River at Zevenwacht Link Road and Zevenhof Road, in Mitchell's Plain at Highlands Drive and Jake Scherfel Drive, as well as at AZ Berman and Spine. In Belleville, the lights are not working at Robert Sobukwe and Bell Rail Road. Some roadworks on the N7 south after Malibongwe, the left lane is closed. On the N2 incoming in the left lane at Danefontein, and on the N2 outgoing in the right lane on the link to Jake Scherfel. Wesley Peterson, Eyewitness News, Traffic.
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5: Hi Pippa. I have been a member of my book club for 47 years, and I'm one of the newer members. So our book club has been going for well over 53, 54 years. We love books. We socialize together. It's great. It's something I look forward to every month. And I'd say one of our favorite books in the last year or two was Covenant of Water. And now it's Calamity Club. We're loving. But we read all types of books and we do discuss it, but we socialize.
0: Long may it continue. Okay, so 53, 54 years is our longest so far. Colin saying his sister is in a book club that's been going for 50 years, started by moms and then carried on by their daughters and friends. I love that idea of the continuity there. And wow, what a privilege to have that kind of generational legacy that they saw you reading, acquired the love of reading from you and loved it so much they carried on your book club. I wonder if anybody else can go longer than that as a member of their book club. Let us voice note with the WhatsApp to 0725671567. And if you want to tell us about the books that you've most enjoyed or perhaps most fought about over the past year. I'm interested to hear the Calamity Club comment from Sue, because I know in my mom's book club, that's been a very divisive book where a lot of people have argued about it. Some have absolutely loved it. Some have thought it was awful. And I think I've seen the same of a lot of people's response to Yesteryear, the Tradwife book, which some people are raving about as their book of the year. And others like me are just going, nah, needed further editing, wasn't all that it was cracked up to be. So where do you sit on these debates? And what happens when you disagree over a book? Has it ever come to blows or really heated arguments? Keep your book club stories coming on WhatsApp 0725671567.
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0: Well, it's time to give you another quick listen to the clues in this week's Sound Wheel Challenge. And I must remind you of the magnitude of the prize you are playing for this week. Our winner is going to enjoy a mini break at the newly refurbished Intercontinental Table Bay Hotel located in the V&A waterfront. They will enjoy an overnight stay in a classic king room with gorgeous views of Table Mountain. They'll be treated to a relaxing spa experience, and they will have dinner at Flint and Fennel Restaurant. The prize is worth 25,000 Rand. And if you want to win it, you are going to need to identify songs or shows or movies that all have hotel themes. Here's another listen to the clues.
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0: Manuel, there is too much butter on those trays.
1: No, no, no, senor. What? Not on those trays. No, sir. Uno, dos, tres.
2: So, wow, you're like the real Count Dracula. Like, I'm Dracula, blah, blah, blah.
3: 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Blah, blah, blah. I don't know where that comes from.
4: Five movies, TV shows, songs in the mix there. On Friday this week, we will need to hear from you. If you want to win the prize, you will need to tell me all five of those titles and correctly. Please, no wiggle room allowed this week. It's a big, big prize. We're going to be sticklers for detail. If you are already perhaps dreaming of relaxing into that perfect hotel pillow or enjoying that first bite of a delicious meal overlooking the twinkling harbour lights and you already have the answers ready to go, do nothing just yet other than keep them close to your chest. If you have already cracked the wheel, don't share that information with anyone. It's only on Friday that we're going to ask you to call in with the answers. Just to those who are already sending WhatsApps, you are not going to give yourself a preferential entry on Friday. It is on Friday at 1:30 and only then that we will open the lines for entries. In the meantime, just a reminder that the newly refurbished Intercontinental Table Bay Hotel includes a luxurious spa, which is open to day visitors as well as hotel guests. You can choose from a variety of treatments, including scrubs, massages, facials, manicures and pedicures, or perhaps book for a couple's ritual where you can escape from the rat race for a few blissful hours of serenity together. That's all happening at the Intercontinental Table Bay Hotel in the V&A Waterfront. We'll play those clues for you again just after 1:30 tomorrow.
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4: The conversation turns to travel, and it is time for our feature, Wander the World. Most of our recent conversations in this slot have been focused on leisure travel. Today, though, I want to talk about a different aspect of our tourism industry and how it relates to Cape Town, and that is travel relating to business environments, to conferences and events and the like. Just a week or so ago, we heard that Cape Town had won two major awards at the Regional World Travel Awards. They took the category for Africa's leading city destination and Africa's leading meetings and conference destination. And those two are actually quite intricately linked to one another and have a knock-on impact on each other. And I thought today we would take some time to talk about the meetings and conference tourism aspect of our city and the fact that that represents a significant portion of our incoming visitors. But just how significant? What do the numbers look like? What is the knock-on impact on other aspects of our tourism industry and the jobs that it supports? To help us understand Cape Town's status as a conference and business travel destination, it's a huge pleasure to welcome in studio Adrian Ferrie, who's the head of Convention Bureau for Wesgro. And Adrian, thanks so much for joining us in studio today. Pleasure to have you here.
8: Hi, Papa. Lovely to meet you.
4: Thank you. You too. Obviously, a feather in the cap of Cape Town to win both of these awards, and I think significant to win them together. And I should add that we now go on to compete against the other regional winners in the grand final later this year. But Adrian, I mean, we already have a number of such feathers in our cap, particularly for our business tourism. We've been winning awards and ranking high on lists for a number of years already, haven't we?
8: Yeah, I mean, we are in a fortunate position that, of course, Cape Town and the broader Western Cape is winning a lot of awards for various things. It helps and it strengthens our positioning when we're looking at the global landscape. Not just in Africa, we are consistently ranked within the African continent based on conventions, leisure experiences, etc.
4: Yeah.
8: But it's for more importance when we're looking into the global landscape. These awards do play a profiling role where we can leverage them. We can tell the world that we are an award-winning. We have capacity. We have strength. And that is what these kind of awards really mean when you really start unpacking why somebody should win.
4: Yeah, and what it means to us. It's more than just saying, oh, isn't that nice? We're doing well.
8: Yeah. And I think awards to a certain degree are useless if they are not being used as part of your marketing positioning.
4: Yeah.
8: Then it's just a plaque on a wall.
4: You know, Adrian, it strikes me that perhaps quite a number of people listening don't know much about the way we market the city as a conference destination. Yeah. They know we've got a wonderful convention center, and we'll talk a little bit in a minute about what that represents. But do we go out pitching to host events, or do events come to us saying, we need a venue that can take X thousand people on these dates next year, can you host us? How does it actually work?
8: So the business events landscape is really positioned in kind of like, I would say, probably four major pillars.
4: Yeah.
8: The one is association congresses. So a lot of times when you drive past the CTICC, you see these billboards of the World Congress on Psychology and et cetera and the like. Those are something that we would identify as leads. So on one level, we would identify and we will then go out into market. This happens, maybe people will find this interesting, but we work around 10 years ahead.
4: Wow.
8: So we're already working in the 2030s. So the stuff that is coming into the city now, we've already done 8 to 10 years ago.
4: Wow.
8: So it is an incredibly long lead time. Those we can unpack because they've got certain other benefits as well. But that is the association kind of conferencing landscape. That is what most people would generally think of, people sitting in a room. The exhibition landscape, that is really very important to the city because it's an annual event. Think of mining in Davos, African Energy Week, even things like Cape Jazz or those type of kind of annual events that really become anchors. Those are often people kind of like coming to us. They are owned by large companies and, you know, they put it together. But we also, from our perspective, are looking really about how can we strengthen our sectoral development by identifying which events we should be bringing into the city that will really stimulate the economy.
4: Okay.
8: Not that we will say no to most business, but they are not all businesses the same. Some would really feed the economy.
4: Right.
8: And I think that is really what we, within Wesgro, within the economic agency, really kind of really concentrate. That really makes us excited when we can attract something that not just only will grow the knowledge economy or give people the opportunity to experience the city, but that it really creates a way that we are mobilizing the economy. And I think that's really important.
4: Can you give us a couple of examples, Andrew?
8: I think specifically if we're looking at the knowledge economy, not only what it would mean in terms of how it stimulates research, and you can look at anything currently in-house at CTICC is the World Congress on Public Health.
4: Yeah.
8: Now, if you just look at that, that is incredibly relevant to South Africa, but it's a very heavily policy-orientated conference. That is where activists comes together. It is where academia comes together. That is also in an environment that is increasingly under a lot of pressure for funding.
4: Yeah.
8: This is the platform where you are actually engaging around that. An interesting conference that's coming up in November is One Young World, which is one of the world's leading youth activism, innovation, entrepreneurial conferences. Now, just the kind of like leverage that the city will get, not only just in youth development, but also then the extended, and you can extend that to any number of things. Obviously, the things like Mining Indaba is a massive business platform.
4: Mm.
8: They do a lot of work on the floor, a lot of deals. The upcoming Africa Energy Week, all of those are where business deals are being done. And I think that is really where you get people in the room. People always say it's not necessarily always what the speaker is saying. It is what's happening in the corridors.
4: Mm.
8: And, you know, that is still the value of conferencing.
4: I mean, I'm hearing from you the networking opportunities of having access to these thought leaders in our city and being able to send our experts to go in and meet them face to face is priceless. That's something I hadn't thought of. You know, you think of the knock-on impact on all these thousands of people who need a place to stay, a place to eat each night, you know, and all the services that they'll be using, the taxis and, you know, the drivers they'll be supporting. But I'm hearing you loud and clear, Adrian, the opportunity of having these global thought leaders come to our city and give access to them, to our people, is significant. Just want to say for anybody who's coming in halfway through this conversation that my guest in studio is Adrian Faree, Head of Convention Bureau for Westgrow, talking to us about the importance of business tourism and conference and events-driven tourism to the city of Cape Town. So often we talk about the bonus of the incoming leisure tourists. And in fact, we've received a voice note from Ryan which demonstrates quite well the crossover between the two. Ryan sent this in a little bit earlier in the show and I've been keeping it to play out now. Let's take a quick listen.
9: Hey, Pippo, regarding business and leisure travel. I went on a run on the beach the other day and met this family, and I love taking photos for families with Tim on the background and asked them how they got here. So she said she was at a conference like a month ago and just loved Cape Town so much, got home and booked a family holiday for the whole family to spend 2 weeks in Cape Town because she said it was the most incredible place. And so, yeah, so her business trips caused her to book a family holiday, and their family of four came to Cape Town and absolutely loved it during winter. What a vibe.
4: Yeah. Ryan, I wish you could see Adrian's face right now and the size of the smile on his face, because that happens more often than we know, doesn't it, Adrian?
8: It actually is not the exception. It is often the biggest legacy of hosting conferences and why it is so important. Not only are people staying longer, they're adding a day pre or post, and it is a bucket list destination. So for a lot of delegates, it will be the first time they're visiting Africa, you know, and what that means. But we have a lot of conferencing delegates who come back with their families. And that happens, actually, as I said, more often than you think. An important thing that Ryan also pointed out is the benefit of conferencing for Cape Town is that it flattens seasonality.
4: Yeah. The winter slow season. Yeah.
8: That most of our world congresses and a lot of our events are actually not happening in our summer season, which makes this a very powerful driver for the business for this particular sector. And I mean, even if we can have a couple of rain days in Cape Town, business is still being done in the venue.
4: Yeah. Adrian, we've talked about the association congresses and the exhibitions market. You did say there were four pillars. Anything else you want to mention there?
8: Yeah, so corporate meetings, that is the third pillar in that mix. Corporate meetings, to a large degree, is a little bit reactive into what happens in the geopolitical landscape. It depends on if corporate businesses' budgets get cut and all of that.
4: Right.
8: But, you know, and it depends a little bit. It goes a little bit in cycles. But it is an important part of Cape Town's business. It's also a very important part of the domestic conferencing business, because a lot of our focus and discussion will be on the international business, which, of course, it represents a lot of additional business coming into the country. But at the same time, even on a domestic level, corporate meetings is very big business. Mm-hmm. And then lastly, the fourth pillar is incentive travel, which some people get a little bit confused, because it is a lot like leisure travel.
4: Yeah.
8: But it is paid for by a corporate.
4: Yeah.
8: So it is rewarding the top motor car salespeople globally to come on a holiday.
4: Yeah.
8: But ultimately, it is part of the business events. That is really important business for Cape Town.
4: Really? Is it still really important? Because you would think, in the age of everyone tightening belts and the global economy being what it's in, that kind of travel benefit would be curtailed.
8: Yeah, no. It's still a very big benefit. I mean, sometimes in the incentive space, as budgets become tighter, the budgets on individual holidays become tighter. Mm. So the reward on the flip side becomes more valuable.
4: Right.
8: So you can look at it in two ways. Yeah. And also, specifically incentive travel, when we're looking at the emerging markets, India, China is incredibly big incentive markets.
4: Okay.
8: Which is an opportunity for the city. Because that is where we're looking for growth, specifically in this sector.
4: Okay.
8: South America, Brazil, huge incentive markets.
4: Okay, I'm fascinated to hear that is still a big thing. Mm. Many, many years ago, in a lifetime ago, I used to do speech writing for Cape Town Roots Unlimited, as it was back then, and I remember the incentive travel being one of the big growth strategies for the city. So I'm delighted to hear that incentive is obviously that strategy has obviously borne fruit and continues to deliver.
8: Incentive travel also is very valuable for regional growth.
4: Okay.
8: Because it has got the ability to bring people into the regions. It is also probably one of the pillars that really celebrates culture and really celebrates people. It really is a valuable pillar in the mix.
4: Okay. Adrian, look, having a beautiful state-of-the-art convention center obviously is essential to this whole story. And a couple of people are asking the same thing. They have seen headlines that City of Cape Town is thinking of selling its share in the CTICC, and are asking, what is the knock-on impact of that going to be? Do you want to speak a little bit to the future of the CTIC, particularly given what you've told us, that you are already making bookings for the 2030s?
8: Yeah, I mean, I'm not representing the CTIC, so it cannot be necessarily an official point of view, but it will not have any impact.
4: Okay.
8: The CTICC is a profit-making business. Unlike that, yes, of course, the city has got ownership in it and the province got ownership in it, but ultimately it is not a subsidized business. Unlike some of our other cities in South Africa that is heavily subsidized, the CTIC is a profit-making standalone business. And that in itself, whatever format that new ownership can look at, the local partners will not do anything that will jeopardize the success.
4: Yeah.
8: There's just too much emphasis on the CTIC specifically, but also as the city, it's a massive portion of the growth strategy. If anything, it might unlock opportunity.
4: Interesting. Okay. What is the capacity at the moment? I mean, we've had expansions over the years. I've kind of lost track of what's the biggest conference we could potentially hold here in terms of numbers of delegates?
8: Yeah, if you look at Mining Indaba, we've got about 30,000 people that move through that. If you're looking for more traditional conference, the largest, we've just hosted World Congress on Gynecology, that was around 8,000 delegates.
4: Sure.
8: We've hosted World Diabetes Conference for 12,500 delegates. But the city's sweet spot, and I think it's really important to note that bigger is not always better for various reasons. One is Cape Town's sweet spot, where we really shine as a conferencing destination, is about between the 2,000 and 5,000 delegates.
4: Okay.
8: We have the air capacity to bring people in. We've got enough room at capacity without it really impacting the broader.
4: Okay.
8: When you're looking at large events, the logistics for the city needs to be activated, and it becomes sometimes quite complicated.
4: Okay.
8: But of course, I mean, those opportunities we will go after.
4: Got to take them and rise to the occasion. Yeah.
8: But I think Cape Town specifically is the sweet spot is if the 2000s. I think we do it very well.
4: A question from Vicky, wondering why is the mining in Durban held when it is in the summer months when accommodation is at such a premium?
8: Yeah, it is, to be quite honest, it is it is something we would love to change, but it is also sitting within the global calendar.
4: Okay.
8: The delegates and the attendees are actually you have to work, and this is actually why a lot of conferences happening in our winter season is because of the global calendar.
4: Okay.
8: Of where these delegates need to go to next. To change something like that particular date is a very complicated long term.
4: Okay.
8: But yes, if we could change it, we would.
4: And put it into the middle of winter, it would be so much
8: it
4: easier.
8: It would make our lives a lot easier. But it's a very, very high demand period.
4: Yeah. Just think again, though, about that. I mean, you're talking about 8,000 people at the gynecology conference, 12,000 people at the diabetes conference. That's 8,000 hotel rooms, 8,000 restaurant dinners every night of the conference.
8: Yeah.
4: You know, and as you said, if there's a day or two of leisure tourism tagged on the end, it's wine tastings, it's trips up the cable car. I mean, everybody benefits if we're able to continue showcasing the city as a desirable business destination. The knock-on impact into all other aspects of the tourism sector is a positive one. Adrian, it's been fascinating hearing the background. Thank you so much for explaining how it all works, because it's a sort of a portion of the tourism market we don't get a lot of oversight of as the public. So thank you so much for your time this afternoon.
8: Absolute pleasure.
4: A great pleasure to have you with us. Adrian Faree from WESGRO, Head of Convention Bureau there. And congratulations to everybody involved in helping Cape Town achieve that award at the World Travel Awards, both the Africa's Leading City Destination and the award as Africa's Leading Meetings and Conference Destination. The grand final, where the regional winners will compete for the overall title, is later this year, so we'll keep you posted on that outcome. Time to hand over to the Eyewitness News team. And after we've heard from Wesley, we'll be talking about building resilience and teaching resilience to children. We'll also get the latest shipping news with Brian Ingpin.
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11: Good afternoon, I'm Wesley Peterson. The ANC says its legal action against the IEC related to the registration of candidates is not a slight on the Electoral Commission. However, the party insists the details of 181 candidates not officially registered to contest the local government elections on the 4th of November had already been captured on the system ahead of the deadline in August, but could not be uploaded to the registration portal because of a technical glitch. The ANC yesterday moved to explain why it's approached the Electoral Court to challenge the matter, adding 44 other parties find themselves in the same predicament. Lindsay Dentlinger reports.
12: The technical glitches the ANC has blamed for missing the registration deadline has impacted six councils, mostly in the Eastern Cape and KwaZulu-Natal, but also the Bangohung Metro. Secretary General Fikile Mbalula says 130 proportional candidates and 51 ward candidates are affected by this latest hiccup.
13: Only in Musa Hill and Port St. John's that both ballots are affected. That is serious loss, and I will not minimize it, but it is not the loss that has been described.
12: Meanwhile, the party says it successfully lodged registrations for 9,128 of its candidates across the nine provinces.
13: The ANC is not attacking the Electoral Commission. The ANC disagrees with the Commission on a point of law, and it has taken that disagreement to the court.
12: This is not the first time the party has found itself in this situation, having also failed to upload candidates in time for the 2021 municipal elections. It was, however, saved by an extension after the COVID-19 pandemic caused a later election date. Lindsay Dentlinger, Eyewitness News.
11: StatsSA data shows South Africa's primary sector gave a mixed performance in the most recent quarter, with agriculture growing but mining showing a sharp contraction. Agriculture, forestry and fishing grew by 0.3% between the first and second quarters of the financial year. The growth was mainly driven by increased activity in horticultural products and field crops, but this was offset by a significant decline in mining. Annelita van Dese has details.
12: Statistics South Africa says the biggest negative contributors within mining were platinum group metals, manganese ore, gold and iron ore. Mining and quarrying output fell by 3% in the second quarter and subtracted by 0.1 percentage point from overall GDP growth. The weakness in mining is significant because the sector remains a key part of South Africa's export economy and a major source of foreign currency. So while agriculture provided some support to the primary sector, it wasn't enough to offset the drop in mining. Annelita van Dese, Eyewitness News, Pretoria.
11: A new report by the South African Banking Risk Information Centre has revealed the banking apps are now the primary target for digital banking crime in South Africa. The report shows banking app-related fraud accounts for nearly 89% of reported digital banking crime cases in 2025, contributing to 1.7 billion rand in client losses. Total losses from digital banking crime reached 2.41 billion last year, up 29% from 2024. SABRIC says internet banking generated fewer cases but significant losses, while SIM swap fraud remains a risk for mobile banking users. Four men have been arrested shortly after hijacking in the vicinity of the Cape Town International Airport. The airport says its security teams responded immediately and worked closely with police. Flying squad members responded late yesterday afternoon, as the police's Ndake Gwala explains.
14: The team responded to reports of a hijacking at about 5:15. They intercepted the white VW Polo in Bonteville and arrested the four male occupants between the ages of 16 and 27 for hijacking and possession of a stolen vehicle. Once charged, the suspects will appear before the Goodwood Magistrates Court.
11: A man charged with stealing cocaine worth more than 200 million rand from a police storage facility says he was not involved in the theft. Businessman Lucas Lehabe is currently applying for bail at the Port Shepstone Magistrates Court south of KZN. He faces charges of housebreaking with intent to steal and dealing in drugs. It's alleged that in November 2021, Lehabe broke into the Hawks offices in Port Shepstone and stole 541 kilograms of cocaine. His affidavit was read into the record by his lawyer, Hendrik Potgieter.
15: Denying involvement in the matter and was not responsible for the actions mentioned by the state. 16.3. I've not threatened any person, I've never threatened any person previously. Save for the identity of the police officers who arrested me, I don't know the witnesses in this matter, which makes it highly unlikely that I would be able to intervene and or threaten any of them.
11: The death toll following recent deadly floods in Nepal, China, or at the Nepal-China border has risen to 1,400. More than 5,800 people are still missing, with rescue workers continuing with search operations. Nepali rescuers are focusing on three hydropower projects where they believe workers could still be trapped. And foreign experts, including from China, India and South Korea, are aiding the Nepali teams. Nepal has buried hundreds of bodies in mass graves after collecting DNA samples for future identification. While the exact cause of the glacial collapse is unclear, climate change is accelerating and increasing the risk of such disasters. Gold's at $4,402.38 an ounce, the rand 16.03 to the dollar, 21.71 to the pound, 18.61 to the euro. Brent crude's $98.53 a barrel. In traffic on the N1 outbound at the R300 southbound ramp, we have a stationary vehicle. The right lane is obstructed. We have an accident on the R300 northbound off the Hindle Road. Two lanes are closed there. And congestion and delays on the N1 inbound at Wingfield Interchange. Cape Town weather today. Clear skies with a light south-southeasterly breeze and a high of 30. The top story this hour, the ANC says its legal action against the IEC related to the registration of candidates is not a slight on the Electoral Commission.
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4: It is 8 minutes past two. If you are tuning in for the first time this afternoon, you're very welcome. 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And a reminder that you haven't missed the first hour completely, because we will be sharing the interviews on podcast after the show. 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Click through the Cape Talk section and then click through to My Face or the title Lunch with Pippa Hudson, and you'll be able to listen back to those interviews when you have time. They include a chat with Mpole Legeto, the founder of a community book club in Kuruman, which has grown into something much bigger. They have nine storytellers out of their readers who have published their own stories and have been presented with over 40 copies of their own published manuscripts to distribute in the community and beyond. Lovely, uplifting story. And then Wonder the World. I found that conversation fascinating. Some insight into how much business travel means to Cape Town, specifically conference and event-related travel, and the knock-on impact on the rest of the city, particularly out of peak season. Really interesting to chat to Adrian Faria of Westcrow, off the back, of course, of Cape Town winning yet another award as a leading business travel destination. So both of those available on podcast after the show this afternoon. In the hour ahead, we'll hopefully continue talking about book clubs. Please keep your WhatsApps coming to tell us about the book club you're a member of, what your favorite reads have been, which books you've argued about the most this year, and how long you've been members. I think 53 years is the longest duration that we've received so far. It is World Literacy Day, by the way, so that's why we're discussing book clubs. Keep those messages coming. And then also, also ahead in this hour, a look at resilience, and particularly teaching resilience to children. Is it something that can be taught? And if so, how? What can we as parents do to role model the kind of behavior that teaches resilience? We're going to hear from a local program based in the Franschhoek Valley, which uses outdoor education as a platform for growing resilience in children. They'll share more of their experience with us in a few minutes' time. After 2:30, Brian Ingpen with us with the latest shipping news. And we'll finish in conversation with a reunited band who are back together and releasing new music after many years apart, pursuing solo adventures. Keep your WhatsApps coming to 072-567-1567. You're also welcome to call us on 021-446-0567.
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16: Parliament's Police Ad Hoc Committee has found that dissolving the Political Killings Task Team could have aided the motives of organized crime cartels. Members of the committee probing allegations of corruption in the criminal justice system also agreed. Minister on special leave Senzo Mkunu's evidence contained material inconsistencies. The committee met last night to finalize its draft report and agree on its findings.
17: Committee Chairperson Soviet Lekhanyale.
18: The dissolution could have aided the motives of such interests.
5: 24 hours a day. Eyewitness News. 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
2: Now, we've spoken a fair amount on this show about the concept of resilience and about strategies for developing resilience in adults. Today, though, I want to ask whether resilience is a skill that can actually be taught to children. Our guest thinks it is. Catherine Janssen van Rensburg is fundraising manager at Bridges Retreat, which is an outdoor education program operating in the Franschhoek Valley. And they've shared with us some very interesting data on what their research is telling us about the impact of their program, particularly when it comes to developing resilience in children. So I want us to have a conversation not just about what that program looks like, but more broadly about what resilience looks like in children and what we mean by developing resilience in children and how you even begin to measure that. Catherine, it's lovely to have you with us in studio. Thanks for coming through.
5: Thanks, Pippa. It's good to be here.
2: Before we get into the main thrust of developing resilience, let's just talk a little bit about the particular program that you use as a tool for building resilience. Tell us about Bridges Retreat.
5: Yes, so Bridges Retreat is a beautiful place in Franschhoek. Mm-hmm. It's a 12 and a half acre campus, and we run an outdoor education program specifically for children from under-resourced communities. Mm-hmm. We work with about 15 partner schools, and we have about 3,000 learners come and visit us every year, and about 150 teachers, and they come and do a three-day, two-night outdoor education mm-hmm. program. They are with us from Tuesday till Thursday, and we focus on soft skills, social emotional development, and it's just an amazing experience for the visiting learners. You can imagine for a lot of them, it's the first time they've got on a luxury bus, the first time that they even getting to sleep in their own bed, and to be in creation and in nature and surrounded by mountains and vineyards. It's mm-hmm. just a very special place. And I think we run a special program, which I look forward to talking about more.
2: I mean, just getting them into nature is a wonderful step. But what sort of activities do you do during those 3 days?
5: So we do a lot of team building, really looking at communication skills. We've got a different focus for, so we work with grade 5, 6, and 7 learners. Okay. So when they're in grade 5, we start with self-awareness. So understanding myself well, can I regulate my emotions? Do I know what my strengths and weaknesses are? Just those basic skills. And then when they come back to us in grade 6, then we focus on social awareness. So the child understands themselves better, but how does that fit into the bigger picture mm-hmm. and into my class environment? And then when they come back to us in grade 7, we look at self-leadership. And we really focus on leadership skills and leading yourself well. So those are our focus areas. We've got some cognitive skills that we go through. There's a lot of physical gross motor skills that happen as part of the program.
2: Yeah.
5: But our real kind of heart behind what we do is the social emotional learning, and those specific focus areas for grade 5, 6, and 7.
2: Okay. Now, you're not just saying this program works and it builds resilience and other skills as well. That's yes. coming from a place of researching and many thousands of learners now. Yes, how long have yes. you actually been doing this?
5: We started in 2022, so okay. just coming out of COVID. We were actually planning this during COVID, okay. and it was a bit bizarre to be planning, you know, getting

0: in big groups of children together, but we just had the stream, and it actually was so needed after COVID when children had suffered, you know, being locked up in homes and not being socialized.
1: Yeah.
0: And so we were ready to go in 2022, and then we're now almost completing, we're going to be finishing our fifth year of running about... we do about 30 to 40 camps every year.
1: Okay.
0: So we've been building up every year. And yeah.
1: So what you're saying is you've got a sizable data set to look at now in terms of what the schools are telling you in feedback of how this program impacted the young people who were sent your way.
0: Yes.
1: Let's talk a little bit about what that feedback is telling you about what difference has been noticed and in what particular skills, and then we'll get to the resilience specifically in more detail.
0: So I think the main, if we take all our data that we've received, we ask children to complete a questionnaire before they come on camp. Mm-hmm. So either a few days before they come on camp or when they arrive at camp, and it's about 10 basic questions. We've had to make it very simple, and we get a baseline on where they're at when they arrive at camp, and then when they leave us, we get another 10 questions answered, and so we can compare that pre and post camp data, and so that's been really helpful. And then also getting feedback from the educators themselves. We ask them all to complete a survey when they leave camp, and the educators are part of the outdoor education program, so they are learning with the children on camp, and all the lessons learned at camp will be taken back into the classroom, and they can keep working on those skills together. And then we also get feedback from our facilitators, who we've got 10 facilitators. We try and keep a good ratio, sort of 10 children to one facilitator, so that children have got a lot of coaching and mentoring. That's so important when it comes to social emotional development.
1: Yeah.
0: And so we're getting feedback from the facilitators. And then once a year we do a school, we go to the school leadership and see what kind of effects they've seen the camp program has had back in the school. Because it's a significant chunk of children. You've got all your grade fives, all your grade sixes, and all your grade sevens coming to camp. So that's a big chunk of the school that are experiencing it. And teachers are saying they've seen significant shifts in behavior in the class. A lot of children, they don't want to be left out of going to camp. They're so excited about it. So teachers are saying that they've seen great improvement in behavior in classroom. And then just the skills that children are learning. I think our biggest skill and kind of development has been self-confidence and self-belief, and children going back, a lot of children arrive on camp and they don't want to talk, or they don't, you know, they're shy, and they leave camp after those 3 days just with a new sense of understanding themselves and having found their voice, which is very special. And then the teamwork, communication skills and leadership skills, I'd say those are the main ones.
1: Okay. Now, specifically today, we wanted to talk about this attribute of resilience and building resilience. And I had a conversation a few days ago with someone where I said, you know, we can celebrate how resilient South African children can be. It was an author who'd written a book from the perspective of a young child. But at the same time, it's very sad that we have such a need for children to develop resilience to the level that they do just to survive in this country.
0: Yeah.
1: When you look at the kind of communities that these children are coming from,
0: it's
1: a crucial skill, Catherine, because they have so much to deal with in daily life. Mm. Perhaps before we do anything else, let's talk about what resilience looks like in children and needs to look like. What does it mean when you say this experience helps develop resilience in children? Yeah. What are you looking at?
0: So what is resilience? It's the capacity to adapt well and to keep functioning in the face of adversity or stress or challenge. And we've kind of broken down what skills do you need to be able to adapt well and to keep functioning.
1: Mm-hmm.
0: Just having a think about that broadly. Obviously, self-confidence, self-awareness, a sense of belonging and connection, problem-solving skills, emotional regulation, self-efficacy. So a belief that you are able to succeed in a situation. Those are all very much internal coping skills that if a child has that, they are going to be able to adapt and keep functioning when things are difficult, when the chips are down, when they're facing adversity or stress or challenge. And so how do we develop those skills? those internal coping skills. And we've actually looked at some amazing work done by someone called Anne Masden, and she released a paper in 2001 called Ordinary Magic. She's an American developmental psychologist and one of the world's foremost researchers on child resilience, and she spent 40 years looking at children and how they can adapt and thrive despite adversity, which I think is really important research for children, as you said, in Cape Town in South Africa. And she says that resilience isn't a special trait that some children have or are born with, but something that can be developed through ordinary resources that children need access to. And she's broken it down into three things. I love this research. The first one is that a child needs connection to a competent, caring, reliable adult. And that can be someone in their family or someone in the wider community, which again is such good news for children in this country, where a lot of children don't necessarily have that stable, you know, caring adult in their home environment. Yes. So maybe that's a teacher.
1: Yeah, or a coach or...
0: Yes. So we like to think we help develop the connection between a child and their teacher. Out on camp, it's a different environment. The teacher's seen a different side to a lot of children. And that's, just where we help connect the teacher and the pupil or the learner. And then Anne Masden's second... the second point she makes is that a child needs internal coping skills. And so those are the things like problem solving skills, self-regulation, a positive view of self. And those are the skills that we are focusing on. And then her third point is a supportive environment. So it doesn't have to be, you know, the best environment. It's moderate access to resources, and just an environment that supports, gives a child basic needs. Yeah.
1: And I mean, you're listening to all of that, as you've rightly said, there are a lot of South African children for whom those things might not necessarily be in place in the home environment.
0: Yes.
1: So access to people who are willing to provide them outside the home environment becomes so, so much more significant. Mm-hmm. Now, you've said problem-solving skills multiple times.
0: Yeah.
1: We live in the age of the helicopter parent, in some cases, and in some very privileged households, it strikes me. You're talking about kids coming from learning resilience because of the dire circumstances that are just around survival in their home.
0: Yeah.
1: On the other end of the scale, we have kids who are also impacted, who've maybe missed out on those years of connection because they've been in lockdown through COVID at key points in their social development, who might have the helicopter parent who doesn't let them learn to problem solve for themselves. Can we talk a little bit about the importance of allowing children the experience of trying something and not always succeeding and allowing them to fail rather than stepping in to fix it? Is that the approach you take on camp?
0: Totally. It is. We develop structured team challenges that are pitched just beyond a child's comfort zone. So I think that's key. In a safe environment with a caring adult alongside them. So you don't want children to feel a sense of hopelessness. You know, this is close to my heart, this topic, because I've got three of my own children, 17, 15, and 12. So we, you know, you're constantly giving, you push your children, but you want them to feel like it's attainable. And then when they reach that, there's that sense of confidence and self-belief, and then they build on it.
1: Yeah.
0: And so with a structured outdoor education program, you're able to really set that up well. Children are in a comfort zone and they're in a safe environment, but there's something that's just a little bit harder than what they're used to. And there's such a sense of achievement when they reach that.
1: Yeah. Just want to say, for anybody who's tuned in halfway through the conversation and might not know who you're listening to, with me in studio is Catherine Janssen van Rensburg, who is fundraising manager at Bridges Retreat. Now, they run an outdoor education program in the Franschhoek Valley, which brings kids in from under-resourced schools. Roughly 3,000 learners per year have the experience of going on camp at Bridges and having access to this kind of activity that stretches them and challenges them and allows them to find what they're capable of. I mean, that's the million-dollar thing, isn't it, Catherine?
0: Yeah.
1: What they're capable of might look different depending on where you've come from, what resources you've had been given access to. You know, capability is not just about what grades you're able to get at school or, you know, what level you're able to read at in what year. It's about discovering what you as a person have the ability to also to cope with.
0: Yes, totally, totally. Yeah. And we put them in an environment that, I mean, first of all, as I said, to go on a luxury bus is a new experience. Mm. And then sleeping in their own bed and getting 3 meals a day and being in an environment where there's no litter. And so there's this constant stretch to, wow, this is maybe different to what I'm used to. Yeah. So there's learning and growth in that. But then you divide it into teams and you may be working with children that are not, you know, in your friendship circle at school, and you're having to get on with each other and learn to communicate well so that you can achieve those goals, that you can win as a team. And so, yeah, there's lots of opportunities for that, which is really special. And the whole grade comes. So we try and include everyone, even the ones that are worst behaved and the teacher wants to leave at back in the classroom. We try and encourage them all to come. And just so that, yeah, we've seen children, some beautiful feedback that we had the other day. One child said to his coach, he said, "I used to think my voice didn't matter. And now I know it does." Mm. And that's so incredible, because a child has been given an opportunity and encouragement to perform and to reach more potential than they thought they were capable of. Yeah. We do things like have a campfire in the evening and everyone gets to perform their team war cry, and we do a fashion show so everyone gets to dress up their model in recycled materials and make a fantastic outfit. We do a lot of just moving water around and in leaky pipes, and camp skis, which is where you have to communicate well as a team to move. We take the children on a hike, which for many of them, it's the first time they've been up in the nature reserve, and just appreciated the beauty. And so a lot of the skills are in the CAPS curriculum, but it's hard to teach in a classroom setting. So being in an outdoor space is just so conducive to that. And it just makes those concepts come alive when you get to be in a different environment and different to the class.
1: I mean, you used the term soft skills at the start of the interview. And every time I hear that term, I laugh, because they're such crucial skills. If you don't get those right, it doesn't matter how intelligent you are, what your aptitude is for a key thing. If you can't communicate what you've done to somebody else, ask for help when you need help, have the courage to start over and try again when you failed, it doesn't matter how epic your hard skills might be, without the soft skills to enable their use and their impact, Catherine, they're less effective.
0: Yeah, and I think we see resource schools putting time and energy into and resources behind this type of learning. Children get encouraged to go on sports tours or camps. I know my grade six son is going on camp next week, and he's so excited about it. It's such a coming together of the grade, you know, once a year, to a highlight to look forward to. And then we see children from under-resourced communities fall further behind because they're not given those experiences. We've had one principal say to me that for children coming to Bridges, it is the equivalent of a trip overseas. So you think of when you travel, how much you are stretched and you grow and you learn. And so, yeah, it's just lovely to extend that to 3,000 children every year at Bridges and their teachers. And I think it's motivating for the teachers, because they come on camp and they just love it and take those skills then back to class. The teachers say they refer to camp all year, because they'll say, remember, we talked about this. Remember, we learned that. We learned to communicate with each other. So that it's lovely to think that the teacher then can carry that on
1: and apply it.
0: And keep applying what they've learned.
1: So before we run out of time, the last thing I have to ask is, how is all of this possible? You're a public benefit organization. It costs a lot of money to transport and feed and house and train 3,000 kids and 150 teachers a year. What makes that possible?
0: Just amazing, generous donors.
1: Wow.
0: We raise about $5.5 million every year to cover our 30 to 40 camps. I'm pleased to say we've only got 3 camps that we still need to get funding for this year. It's 170,000 per camp. So still looking for funding for 3 camps, but we've got amazing individuals that are generous. We've also got foundations that have come alongside us, the Cheslin Colby Foundation, the Rupert Education Foundation, and then just generous businesses like Take A Lot and Coast and Country Sales and PFM Group, and just some amazing businesses that have said, "We love what you're doing and we support it." And it's not, I think we prepare a child holistically to go back and learn better in the class. So we're not tackling literacy or numeracy, but we are, as we've talked about, we're looking at those soft skills, which we know are so important for flourishing later in life.
1: Yeah.
0: As a parent, I know that. And it's just a privilege to be able to give children just a repeated supported experience 3 years in a row.
1: Yeah, I think that's such a wonderful aspect of this. It's not a once off. To be remembered with fondness but never experienced again. I think the building on the year before is such an important part of this. Yes. Fascinating conversation. Bridges Retreat is the name of the camp we've been talking about, for those who might want to research it, or if you're listening to this going, this is the kind of thing my organization would like to support, please do reach out to them and have that conversation. And Catherine, thank you for coming into studio to have this conversation. A great pleasure to have you with us.
0: Thank you, Pepper.
1: Catherine Janssen van Rensburg of Bridges Retreat. We hand over to the Eyewitness News Desk, where Wesley Peterson is standing by with our latest news headlines. Good afternoon.
2: Thanks, Pepper. Good afternoon. A co-accused in the Nafees Modak trial has admitted he received an instruction from the alleged gang leader to murder anti-gang unit detective Charles Kinnear. Modak and 14 others face a slew of charges for various crimes, including the murder of Kinnear in 2020. Accused number 10, Yannick Adonis, is being cross-examined about a botched hit on Kinnear in 2019. Disaster risk management officials have completed a fire assessment in Overcome Heights in Vrygrond. A blaze broke out in the community yesterday. Another fire gutted homes in the Hout Bay community of Imizamuyetu in the early hours of this morning. Two firefighters sustained minor injuries during firefighting operations and were treated on the scene. At the end of July, a fire destroyed dozens of shacks in that same community, leaving about 400 people homeless. And the World Health Organization says it needs 5,000 additional health workers to help tackle the highly contagious Ebola virus in the Democratic Republic of Congo. The outbreak, officially detected in mid-May, has spread to 6 provinces in the country's conflict-plagued east and northeast. Since the 15th of May, the virus has killed more than 3,000 people of the more than 6,600 confirmed to have been infected. The WHO says health services lack sufficient staff and resources and have been overwhelmed by the surge in cases of Ebola that's transmitted through contact with bodily fluids and can cause severe internal and external bleeding, as well as organ failure. The organization hopes to create 3,000 beds for patients in Ebola treatment centers in the DRC, and with 3 medical staff needed for each patient, that means training 9,000 health workers. These and other stories at 3 or as they happen.
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2: On the N1 outbound at the R300 southbound ramp, we have a stationary vehicle. The right lane is obstructed. Then an accident on the R300 northbound off the Hindle Road. 2 lanes are closed. Defective traffic lights in Delft at Sarah Bartman and Symphony Way. In Kaelsriver at Zevenwacht Link Road and Zevenhof Road. In Mitchell's Plain at AZ Berman and Spine. And then in Belleville at Robertsabukwe and Bell Railroad. Some roadworks on the N7 south after Malibongwe. The left lane is closed. The N2 incoming has roadworks in the left lane at Danefontein, and the N2 outgoing has roadworks in the right lane on the link to Jake's Harbour. Wesley Peterson, Eyewitness News, Traffic.
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1: Hello, John. Hello. What have you lined up for us today?
5: How much trouble is the ANC in with its late
1: registration on the IEC?
5: Significant number of candidates. I'm going to speak to somebody who believes the South African government isn't getting ready for the potential health impacts of this massive El Nino we have coming our way. The DSTV shake-up, I don't understand whether it's the same old packaged in a new way, or whether they are actually changes that are significantly beneficial to at least some television watchers.
1: Okay.
5: Try and understand that. Dear President Ramaphosa, time to get behind electric vehicles is an open letter. I'll speak to the writer of that letter to the President. It does appear now as if seals might be kind of congenitally rabid, that rabies might have spread and become endemic in the population.
1: Goodness.
5: Now 176 people bitten by rabid seals in a relatively short time. The big European story is the AfD winning
1: in Germany.
5: Not an absolute majority, but very significant share of the votes in a state election in Germany. How does jet lag impact high performance sport? And then I presume it's high on Brian's watch list, but a YouTube series called Chicken Shop Date. Are you aware of it?
1: I am not. What happens on a chicken shop date?
5: Well, you meet and have a very embarrassing first date at a chicken shop, and I very stupidly agreed to be in a South African version of that, which is called Things Could Be Worse. And I'm speaking later this afternoon to the young content creator and actress who's putting it together.
1: Things could be worse. Okay, I'm looking forward to listening to that. John Matham is up between 3 and 6 this afternoon if you'd like to listen in and join those conversations. A reminder, you're always welcome to join the conversation on Cape Talk on 072-567-1567.
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1: Okay, well, speaking of online platforms and social media platforms, we've got our first online book club. Christine writing in to say, I joined Folded Corners Club on Instagram. It started last month and we discuss the books online and we vote together on what books to read. I love it. I love that people are using the social media space for a social gathering in person like that and connecting with one another. You know what I mean? Connecting with other people to discuss the thing you love, even if it's happening over a remote or digital connection. If that's the way your book club works, that's fabulous. And I mean, I'm a member of a giant online book club on Facebook called the Good Book Appreciation Society, which I guess is kind of my version of a book club now that I think about it, although I've never belonged to an in-person one. I do check in every single day on who's posted what on the Good Book Appreciation Society. What are people reading? What are they saying about the books they've read? So interesting to hear it's happening on other platforms too, in Christine's case on Instagram. Keep on sending us your WhatsApps about your book club, how long you've been meeting, which books have proven to be your most divisive or most loved reads, and we'll hear a few more of those stories before the end of the show, I hope, on 072-567-1567.
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1: We're going to switch our focus away from the books, though, and out to sea, because it is time to catch up on the latest shipping news. Brian Ingpen with me in studio, esteemed maritime writer and educator, here to chat to us about all things maritime. And today it's another look back into maritime history, because Brian is going to respond to a listener question that came in a little while ago. Firstly, Brian, it's always great to have you with us. Welcome back.
6: Thanks, Pippa. Thank you.
1: And secondly, to listeners, please do send your questions. If there is something you'd like to hear Brian talking about or exploring or explaining that is linked to the sea and the ships who sail and the people who on board, please do feel free to pop me an email anytime during the week on pippah@capetalk.co.za or send a WhatsApp during the segment to 072-567-1567. Now, that's what Roy did some time back, and he wrote the following. I'd really appreciate it if you could ask your guests to devote some time to discussing unicorn shipping lines, container ships of the 1970s. I was employed by them at the time, and I sailed the seven seas. I've often wondered what happened to all those vessels I sailed upon. Roy, thanks for your question, and we're happy to oblige today. And Brian, maybe before we talk about the line itself, do you want to give us a bit of context here around the coastal shipping trade at this time?
6: Yes, Pippa, thank you very much, and thanks for that question. We're going to chat then about the coasters, which was the bread and butter of unicorn for many years. But there were three arms to the coasting trade, and they developed in three different ways. And the one is the West Coast trade to Port Nolloth, Lüderitz, and Walvis mm-hmm. Bay. Fascinating stories there, starting perhaps with the fishing and, of course, in the guano collection and so on, where there really were some interesting stories of how people collected that guano, and sometimes literally dozens and dozens of ships anchored off Saldanha Bay or in Saldanha, St. Helena Bay, while they waited their turn off one or two of the islands further north. There was the East Coast trade that began from Durban to Port St. John's, and funny little vessels, old steamers, one ran aground on the sandbar at the mouth of Port St. John's, and a team of oxen pulled it off.
1: Sure.
6: Sort of the forerunner of our salvage industry, I suppose.
1: Yeah.
6: And then Durban to Cape Ports with paper, particularly newsprint. There was sugar that came from the sugar plantations of Natal at the time. And then industrial and household detergents that came in massive quantities from Durban to Cape Ports. There were car parts and tires and general cargo. And those ships returned with fish products, canned food and liquor. And it was a good trade, particularly the southbound trade from Durban to the Cape Ports. And I remember as a little court brook, watching sugar bags being offloaded from these coasters that came in from Durban. And then around the corner from us in Little Mowbray, where I grew up, was a general dealer run by the Heinecker family, lovely people. And they had every week a similar sugar bag, and sometimes two or three of these sugar bags were there in their shop. And they dispensed the sugar to shoppers in that way. So it came home, the sugar, in more ways than one. Mm. And then there was also the trade from Durban to Mozambique, which was a coastal trade that developed out of Durban to places like initially Lorenzo Marx, now Maputo, Byron, Nacala, and those ports. An interesting aside there up in, I think it was Nacala, the mate rushed up to the master's cabin one day and said, there's something brewing here because there's a whole lot of soldiers on the wharf. And the master, of course, got very concerned and contacted the agent. And he said, no, don't worry, it's National Maritime Day, and you're the only ship in port, and they've come to pay you tribute. Yeah. So they'll give you a salute at some stage. And then the East Coast companies, that's the ones operating out of Durban, the African Coasters and Smith's Coasters that had developed over the years, combined to form Unicorn Lines. And that's okay. Where our listener had been employed for years. And later on, the West Coast company Thiessen joined as well via purchase agreement with Safmarine. And these ships moved a lot of cargo along the coast. They even moved motor vehicles from Durban. They moved Mercedes out of Gwampo, and then a range of vehicles, including Volkswagens and Fords, from Gqeberha in specialized ships. They had two, initially they ran two specialized ships that had bow doors, and they'd open up and the vehicles would drive on and off by the bow. And then they Unicorn purchased two large ro-ro ships, specialized ro-ro ships, not only for the vehicle traffic, but just for general cargo as well. And the cargo was rolled on and rolled off, and hence the name ro-ro.
1: Okay. Blackie has written in on the WhatsApp line saying, I must ask you about the Gumtwist, the only registered passenger ship at the time. Does that ring a bell?
6: Blackie is very, very right. And if it's the Blackie that I know, good day to you, Blackie. Yes, Gumtwist was the registered passenger ship. She was a funny little coaster that had been built by Smith's Coasters back in 1935. And during World War II, she was taken over by the Admiralty and became a bit of a salvage vessel in North African ports towards the end of the war and after the war. And then the Department of Customs took her over, and she traded for a while as a guano collection ship. And Blackie's reference to Gumtwist being a passenger ship is that she was the largest passenger ship on the South African register until the SA Vaal came onto the register in 1966. And the reason for that is that she was registered to carry laborers up to these guano islands to work there, to scrape the guano together, and then she'd bring it back to Cape Town. Needless to say, they would have to pay those gents quite well to do that awful job.
1: Can you imagine what a job it was?
6: Because it wasn't just the smell, it was the acidic nature of it that caused skin irritations and so on. But yes, he's dead right. Gumtwist was the largest passenger ship with the largest passenger registration under the South African flag. She was later laid up, and then she was scuttled off Robben Island.
1: Okay. So, Brian, to go back to the Unicorn Line ships and to Roy's question of what became of them, first, I mean, are any of those vessels still at sea to this day?
6: certainly not under Unicorn, because they built 11, Unicorn built 11 ships in Durban, and that was a major boost to the ship building industry in South Africa. It was heavily subsidized, it's true, but it offered great, great employment. It was a market for local steel and kept money in South Africa. And of course, the shipbuilding companies also paid South African tax. So it benefited everybody by having the shipbuilding industry that sadly has collapsed in many ways. We've got a small shipyard in Cape Town, and there is a small shipyard in Durban, but not on the scale that ships used to be built. I mean, they built naval vessels, they built the Drakensberg, they built the Afrikaner, the fisheries research vessel, and so on. And they built several strike craft in Durban. So it was a very busy time of the shipbuilding industry in Durban, and Unicorn was a great supporter of that. Unicorn over time did exceptionally well, and they were kind of more under the banner of their parent company, Grindrod. And during the Chinese boom, they made a lot of money, mainly due to their tanker operations and also due to their bulk shipping operations. They had acquired a company called Island View Shipping, and they made a lot of money in the charter world and shipping cargoes from South Africa and to South Africa, but also just trading worldwide. So it was a very important acquisition, that the Island View Shipping company. And sadly, the whole thing seems to have, well, it has passed away into history. Because Unicorn switched almost entirely then to the tanker operations and this worldwide bulk shipping, but the problem was that to register a ship in South Africa became a problem, and most of these ships anyway in the later years were registered elsewhere, like Singapore, even London. Because those places had a better tax regime for ship owners, and it was just simply a more friendly place to register other than South Africa, where there are all sorts of restrictions, and the tax regime certainly wasn't friendly to ship owners. And Unicorn had approached the government on several occasions to rectify this, but sadly nobody seemed to listen. And they used the models of Canada and Denmark, Singapore, Malta, Cyprus, oh, many, many more countries that had developed a really useful ship-owning program and ship register. But and South Africa was in line for that, but nobody listened. And so we're still in that situation where we should be having a significant fleet. But sadly, that's gone. Grindrod sold its shipping arm. That included Unicorn, included Island View Shipping, to foreign company. And sadly, those ships have since been sold. So we lost a very vibrant shipping operation. And in the process, sadly, umpteen seafarers and shoreside personnel lost their jobs. And this was one of the key issues of the South African shipping industry. It should have been expanded to include more seafarers and more people shoreside to support those ships at sea. And many people believe that we should have a cabotage system here, which is where locally registered ships move particularly coastal cargoes in oil products and containers. At the moment, they're being moved in all sorts of tankers not registered here, and therefore the profits go somewhere else. And foreign people make money out of the movement of local cargoes, which to me doesn't seem quite fair.
1: Yeah. A fascinating piece of history. Roy, thank you so much for raising the conversation topic of the Unicorn Shipping Line. And as always, Brian, to you, thank you for the insight and the greater context behind that question. If you do want to raise a topic for Brian to discuss, remember, you're welcome to send an email to me on pippah@capetalk.co.za. We've got a couple of interesting topics lined up which listeners have raised, and I look forward to the next one next week, Tuesday, Brian.
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1: Let's finish with some music, and today we feature a band which has reformed after a few years' break. The founder members are back in studio creating new music, and we're going to play you their new single in a couple of minutes. But first, we get to find out the story behind the reunion, I guess you can call it. The band I'm talking about is called Longtime Citizen, and it was originally made up of Greg Donnelly and Anton Marshall. Over time, it did expand to include other musicians, but then they reached a point where they all had other projects to pursue. Some wanted to pursue solo careers, and off they went on their separate ways. So what has suddenly brought them back together again? Because Greg and Anton are making music once again. I have Greg on the line to tell us more. Greg, welcome to the show. Great to have you on Cape Talk this afternoon.
11: Hi, Pippa. Good to be there.
1: Thanks. I know you and Anton have had a long history of playing with various different bands over the years, but tell us a little bit about how you first came together to form Longtime Citizen.
11: Okay, well, we had been in, as you said, we'd been in bands together. Anton and I played in Dolly Rockers together. We played in a band called the Three Bored White Guys. And then we sort of, just went our separate ways. And then Anton put together like a solo show with me playing in it and him playing in it. And we did a couple of collaborations and wrote some new material. And we were lucky enough to have a producer sitting in the audience who liked one of the songs and said, "Is that your song?" And we said, "Yes, it is." And he
1: yeah.
11: said, Can I record it for you?
1: Wow.
11: We said, "Sure."
1: Oh, all right, if we must, yeah. I mean, isn't that every musician's dream? That almost never happens, Greg. I mean, what a fantastic opportunity. So, I mean, you obviously said, yes, we'd love to. And here we are with a new song to play for our audience, which I'll talk to you about in just a second. But has that sparked a sort of a desire to do it more and record more together?
11: Yeah, so this latest single that I sent you is actually the third single that we did together.
1: Mm-hmm.
11: So, you know, once the juices start flowing and you get back into writing again, then we're going to just keep on recording singles and releasing things as singles.
1: Okay. Now, the single that we're going to play for our audience today, as you say, it's I think you said the third. So you've already had some success with, I think it was Dark Horse, the one that settled this in motion. But let's talk specifically about Song in My Heart and tell us the backstory of this track.
11: Okay. So we were busy working on, we released Song in My Heart as a double A-side. So, well, I'm saying A-side instead of a double B-side.
1: Mm-hmm.
11: But as a double A-side, for a song called Chains, and then Dirk, who is the producer, he asked if we wanted to use Ross Campbell as a live drummer on the recording.
1: Okay.
11: And so we set up the drums, and Dirk said, well, we've got Ross here, so maybe let's try another one. So we quickly put together a new song, and the song In My Heart, which was the other song released with Chains, it just came together really quickly, and we felt really good about it.
1: Okay, so we're going to play it for our audience in just a second. Greg, if they like what they hear, where should they be going to find the other new material from Longtime Citizen?
11: Well, it's an ongoing thing. I don't have any actual gigs lined up at the moment, but we're certainly obviously going to be looking, you know, overseas and to start setting up some more gigs as soon as, you know, all the band members are actually available to play together on one stage.
1: Okay. In terms of downloading the song, though, are you on all the major streaming platforms? How is it being released?
11: Yes, so we released it through DistroKid, so we're up on Spotify, Apple, iTunes, Deezer, YouTube, you name it, it's all there.
1: Okay. Well, Greg, all the best to you. I hope you do get the opportunity to get everybody in the room together, as it were, and keep in touch with us so we can let listeners know where to see you play live when that happens. For now, though, very happy to be able to play out the show with the new song. So the song is called Song in My Heart. The band is, I've gone absolutely blank, sorry. Oh my goodness me. Longtime Citizen. I'm looking at a string of different bands that they've all played over the years and lost the one I was looking for. Longtime Citizen is the key phrase that you are searching for if you want to go and find the song In My Heart. And a huge pleasure to have Greg Donnelly, one of the founders of the band, on the show with us today. Sorry for my momentary lapse of reason there. Let's just take a listen to the song.

0: Song in My Heart is the new track from Longtime Citizen. If you like what you heard, you can find that on all the major streaming platforms and go looking for a couple of previous releases from the band. We'll keep you posted on live gigs as and when they happen. Now, on tomorrow's edition of Lunch with Pippa Hudson, we revisit the question of who is responsible for subway maintenance following another death on the tracks. And Wendy Nola examines the trend of refill stations in supermarkets.
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3: A top cop's murder is back in the spotlight at a major gang trial, and two Cape Town communities hit by fires. Good afternoon, I'm Wesley Peterson. An accused in the Nafis Modak gang trial says he received an instruction from the alleged crime kingpin to kill anti-gang unit detective Charles Kinnear. The officer's murder in 2020 is one of the charges against Modak and 14 others. Yannick Adonis has today made the claim while being cross-examined about a botched hit on Kinnear in 2019. Carlo Peterson has more.
4: Yannick Adonis maintains he was roped into an anti-gang unit plot to frame Nafis Modak by staging a hit on Charles Kinnear. Former anti-gang unit officer co-accused Ashley Tabisher, who is representing himself, is implicated by Adonis as being part of the AGU's plot. Tabisher questioned Adonis about a statement from his ex-girlfriend co-accused Amal Janchis, in which he admits to receiving an instruction from Modak to kill Kinnear. Presiding Judge Robert Hinney sought clarity from Adonis related to the statement. Adonis insists he misled Modak to believe he was going to kill Kinnear. The trial continues. Carlo Peterson, Eyewitness News, Western Cape High Court.
3: Persistent high levels of violent crime in some Cape Town communities have put safety and security at the center of the local government election campaigns in the metro. Nyanga, Delft, Khayelitsha, Mitchells Plain and Philippi East remain among the police stations recording some of the highest levels of contact crime and murder in the country. This is despite an overall decline in reported violent and contact crimes in Cape Town between April and June. Mfuleni recorded 975 contact crimes during the period, and that's a 12% decline, while Delft recorded 872. Nduduzelo Nene has more.
5: Action SA Cape Town mayoral candidate Darylene James says safety will be her number one priority if elected in the November 4 local government elections. She says without safety, communities cannot attract investment or see meaningful improvements in healthcare, education and community development.
6: Everything starts with safety. Obviously, from safety, we need to ensure that we extend services to our communities. I always say drugs and crime thrives in places where it's dark, where it's unkept spaces, where the grass is long.
5: James says the city's focus on cleanliness in the CBD should also be extended to crime hotspots on the Cape Flats. Ndutuzelo Nene, Eyewitness News.
3: Meanwhile, the ANC has today moved to explain why it's approached the Electoral Court to challenge why some candidates were not captured by the Electoral Commission before the deadline in August. The party claims there were technical difficulties with the IEC's online system, but this has been refuted by the Commission. ANC Secretary General Fikile Mbalula has confirmed they've successfully registered more than 9,000 candidates to contest the local government elections on the 4th of November. However, six councils and 181 nominations have been affected by the registration hiccups in the Eastern Cape, KwaZulu-Natal and the Mangaung Metro.
7: 181 of our candidates were received by the commission system on the 28th August and did not complete its final electronic step. 130 of them on the proportional ballot and 51 on the ward ballot. two in every 100. They are in six councils out of the 257.
3: Cape Town Disaster Risk Management has completed assessments in the fire-hit community of Overcome Heights in Vrygrond. Spokesperson Charlotte Powell has some details around yesterday's blaze.
8: The assessment confirmed that 67 informal structures and one formal dwelling were destroyed, while another formal dwelling was partially damaged. A total of 190 people were affected. SASSA and Gift of the Givers are assisting with humanitarian relief efforts at this time.
3: In the early hours of this morning, another fire gutted homes in the Hout Bay in community of Imizamuyetu, and two firefighters sustained minor injuries.
8: In Imizamuyetu, our assessment is getting underway. The fire was extinguished just after 10:30. Once completed, disaster risk management will facilitate the required aid to affected residents from the relevant departments.
3: In that same community, a fire at the end of July destroyed dozens of shacks, leaving about 400 people homeless. Nosiseko Siswana is the co-founder of disaster relief NGO Tula Tula that's based in that community.
9: People are devastated and some are confused. It's just one of those traumatic experiences when it comes to fire. Because there was one in July, and we just had one in the second of September. That was 10 structures, so it was still here in the area. Then we have this one.
3: Siswana says donations are welcome.
9: We're still busy with the registration. While we were doing the first registration, the structures, it was plus minus 76 structures that bank. We're not yet done. It needs currently will be things like blankets, clothes, at toiletries. We also have baby things.
3: A Rotterdam museum has attracted 48,000 visitors with an unusual artwork made from nearly 400 kilograms of peanut butter. Created as a tribute to late Dutch artist Wim T. Schepers, the 25-square-meter installation was on display for 2 months. During that time, visitors stepped in it, dropped phones into it, and one child even tried licking it. The museum also received 80 complaints about the artwork. Now the peanut butter is heading for the compost heap because it can no longer be guaranteed safe for consumption. The museum has also cafe also served more than 400 peanut butter sandwiches during the exhibition. Gold's at $4,406.93 an ounce, the rand's 16 to the dollar, 21.69 to the pound, 18.59 to the euro. Brent crude's $98.69 a barrel. In traffic in Maitland at Voortrekker Road near Maitland Police Station, there has been an accident involving a cyclist. On the N1 outbound at the R300 southbound ramp, a stationary vehicle, the right lane's affected. Defective traffic lights across the city, please treat them as four-way stops, and a few roadworks on the N7 south after Malibongwe. The left lane is closed on the N2 incoming in the left lane at Danefontein Road, and on the N2 outgoing in the right lane on the link to Jake's Gerbel. Cape Town weather tomorrow, some fog in the morning, otherwise clear skies with a gentle south-southeasterly breeze, a low of 14 and a high of 23. The top story this hour, an accused in the Nafis Modak gang trial says he received an instruction from the alleged crime kingpin to kill anti-gang unit detective Charles Kinnear.
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10: It's 9 minutes past three on Tuesday, the 8th of September. Good afternoon from John Matham. I'll be talking to Wayne Sussman, elections analyst, in a short while about the danger that the ANC is in through having, according to the IEC, missed a deadline to properly register a significant number of candidates. As we know, the ANC has said the fault was technical and the fault of the IEC, and is talking about going to the electoral court to get this matter sorted. After news at 3:30, going to talk to a health person about El Nino and the impact on health, should we have the kind of El Nino that scientists are absolutely confident we're going to have over the next few summer months, and what we should be doing to prepare better than we're preparing at the moment, in her view. And then I'll talk to Jan Vermeulen of My Broadband about DSTV's shake-up. I've had a closer look at it. I did so last night and again this morning. And for the moment, I'm unpersuaded that I will be... that if I want to watch the sport that I enjoy and want to continue watching, I will not be able to move away from my premium subscription and the 1,000 Rand plus a month it costs me. If I'm prepared to sacrifice some sports that I really like, then I could get my sport for cheaper. But it's not only people who like sport who are interested, and we'll try and get a sense of who, if anybody, benefits. Qui bono is the question we will be asking. 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
10: Weatherman Pete has just contacted me to say, update, chances of rain remain very low for Thursday and Friday, but it seems there will likely be some rain about on Saturday and Sunday and Monday, but perhaps only to the north and east of the peninsula. That's not very promising. I have managed to secure an interview tomorrow at 20 past three with Zahid Badruddin, who is the political head of water affairs for the city of Cape Town. And he was quoted, I think, in Weekend News, might have been late last week news, as saying that the city is getting closer to an announcement about further water restrictions, more than the ones that pertain already. So he might give us some news tomorrow. And we don't expect that news to be good, given the state of our dams and given the weather forecasts. The first WhatsApp to me is from somebody whose name I don't know.

0: those two municipalities and thought, we don't have a prayer in these municipalities. They are going to one be won by the Nkonto Wesizwe party. We trail in a fourth or fifth. So let's pretend that we are an accepting party and say we're not going to make a fuss about it. Whereas my feeling is that if their two candidates had been disqualified in a municipality where the PA expected to win or do extremely well, I think they might have adopted a different attitude. Okay, I don't know whether that is going to be a call that comes to air. There are lots of very big things happening, very troubling things in our world, you know. But sometimes, you know, we're often given the advice, take your joy where you find it. The small things can give great pleasure. And I had one of those experiences this morning where I opened an avocado pear to have with my boiled egg for breakfast. That was going to be my really grandiose breakfast treat this morning, a boiled egg and half an avocado pear. And the avo was perfect. It was absolutely perfect. There wasn't a smudge of brown anywhere to be seen. The texture was perfect. It was firm but yielding. It was smooth. The taste was creamy. Little bit of salt, little bit of pepper, tiny bit of balsamic vinegar. And who knew? I'm so disappointed so often when I open avos. They either overripe or not ripe enough, and I break a tooth chewing on them. But this morning, I opened a perfect avo. I've made a date in my diary, and in the weeks to come, when I'm feeling a little grumpy about the world, I will go back to that diary entry and remember the perfect avo and how well it mixed with my boiled egg. Ashraf, you have a sob story, a sad story, I believe. Hello.
1: Yes, good afternoon. Yes, unfortunately. So just a quick my story, and I'm hoping after my phone call, we can possibly try and get these fraudsters a bit sooner. So I'm part of an NGO. We needed a double sink, stainless steel sink, which we purchased online. I went online myself. The website looked very legit. Clicked on the WhatsApp, and then I was chatting to somebody on the other end. He asked me all the right questions and, you know, wanted all the details, sent me an invoice. It just all looked too perfect. It was a good price. We made the purchase. And then obviously 2 weeks later, the item never arrived. So this morning, I got a friend in Malmesbury that where the address was to go and see where this company is. I sent a colleague of mine to go and see. And a colleague went in. Obviously, the company doesn't exist. What even startled me more was just yesterday, a person like him came there looking for the similar company, and he was defrauded for 8,000. We were defrauded for 5,000. And last week, somebody came there was defrauded for 64,000 rand. So I phoned EPSA Bank. I phoned EPSA Bank, and I asked EPSA Bank, I've made a payment of 5,000 rand, and I know of other people that have done so as well. I mean, surely we can do something about it. And they told me, no, I need to go to my bank where I made the payment from and lay a charge first. And I'm just thinking, like, how many other people, as we speak, probably are getting robbed, defrauded by the same person. Surely there should be a faster way of, at least blacklisting this person and making sure he doesn't have the bank account still operating. Like, something should be happening quickly. It's just startling that, like, the wheels are moving so slow to try and catch this.
0: I mean, they change bank accounts often, and they have mules who set up those bank accounts and then withdraw the cash and hand them over in return for a very small percentage, and it's an incredibly sophisticated operation. Ashraf, looking back now, are there signs that you now feel you should have seen which might have prevented the fraud that you suffered?
1: Yes, so number one, it was the email address was .com for South African company. It should have been, my son picked it up, it should have been .co.za1. Number two is when I Googled the company on the hellopeter.com, there's two other people that had exactly the same experience, also went out there looking for the company. So maybe perhaps when you are making these huge payments, do your homework properly, because if you're just looking at the website, it just looks too good to, there's nothing on the website that gives me any indication right now that this guy's a hoax. think maybe

0: look in the reviews just to try and see if anybody else dealt with the similar company. Because if I had done that, I would have quickly picked it up that this is not a legit company.
1: I'm sorry that happened to you, Ashraf. I really am, and I hope people take note. Just before we go to traffic, let's take another call from Stephen. Hello.
2: Hi, John. John, I've got an interesting question about the commutes of the Springboks and the All Blacks. They, according to the news, went on one aeroplane. But I'm wondering, you've probably got at least 100 people on the aeroplane, 50 from the box, 50 from the All Blacks, and I'm sure they don't fit nicely on an economy class seat. So I'm wondering, how on earth did the logistics take place that we managed to get the box and the All Blacks on one aeroplane from Joburg to Baltimore? I think they arrived at 2 a.m. on Monday morning. I'm assuming it might have been a privately chartered plane, and I'm assuming perhaps they converted the economy into business class. Do you know anything about this?
1: I know that it was a private charter, and I know also that elite rugby players do fly economy. I know because I flew with the Stormers, and the Stormers are not the Springboks, and perhaps there's more money available for the Springboks than there is for the Stormers. But there's a limited number of business class seats, and then there are some premium economy, and then a lot of people sit at the back in economy, and there is a rotating system, and so not everybody, not the same people don't sit up at the front of the plane all of the time. They do some swapping. And so I presume the same thing happened with the charter flight.
2: Yeah, I would imagine so. I just find a hard time imagining these big players sitting next to each other, one from New Zealand, one from South Africa. They just played a massively hard physical game, and now they're sharing a plane. But I think that's the thing about rugby. On the field, they play tough. And off the field, they're gentlemen. But you don't see that in many other sports. So I was surprised initially to hear that they shared the same aeroplane.
1: I suspect the cost of chartering an aeroplane would have been the determining factor, that it would have been cheaper than each of them trying to get there commercially.
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4: Good afternoon, John. Taking a look at our roads this afternoon in Maitland at Voortrekker Road, that's near the Maitland Saps. There's been an accident involving a cyclist. And on the N1 outbound, that's at the R300 South ramp, there's currently a stationary vehicle in the right lane. And as you leave the Greenpoint C Point area on Helen Suzman Boulevard outbound, traffic is currently backed up from Portswood Road all the way through to Batenkracht. The M3 South, that's slowing down at Clipper Road. And on Nelson Mandela Boulevard outbound, it's normal peak traffic from Ruderbloom Road. Traffic lights are also faulty in Delft at Sarah Bartman and Symphony Way, as well as in Mitchell's Plain at AZ Berman Drive and Spine Road. I'm Justine Rinquist, and I'll have more EWN traffic in 15 minutes.
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1: So weatherman Pete says there might be some rain on Saturday, Sunday and Monday, but not necessarily over the entire peninsula. Today's maximum temperature was forecast to be 30 degrees, and I would be surprised if it didn't reach that and perhaps get beyond that in some areas of Cape Town. Tomorrow, the maximum temperature is significantly down, 14 to just 23, though the sunny skies continue to be above us. Some morning fog and a light south-southeaster becoming moderate by early afternoon. Then on Thursday, 14 to 19, with cloudy skies becoming partially cloudy by afternoon. The wind southeasterly and moderate becoming fresh in the early afternoon and strong, i.e. close to 40 kilometres an hour by evening. And then on Friday, same temperatures, 14 to 19 with cloudy skies and a fresh southeasterly wind. No chance of rain, according to Weather SA. And I'm running out of time for the next interview, so I'll leave a fuller weather forecast, including Saturday, Sunday, and next week, Monday, for another hour. It's 22 minutes now past 3 o'clock. The ANC says it is considering going to the Electoral Court because the Independent Electoral Commission of South Africa saying there was nothing wrong with our machines, there was something wrong with your admin, you did not probably get registered the names of some of your candidates for the November 4 general election, particularly in Mangaung in the Free State, Umshwati in KwaZulu-Natal, and several, perhaps as many as three, maybe more, municipalities in the Eastern Cape. The IEC says candidates from other parties also affected, but none of the other parties has publicly raised a dispute on the matter. I mentioned the Patriotic Alliance earlier. Elections analyst Wayne Sussman joins us now from Johannesburg. Wayne, good afternoon.
6: Good afternoon, John. Good to speak to you again.
1: I've read varying guesstimates of the number of candidates impacted, potentially impacted, if the ANC is not able to get the electoral court to agree with its point of view. Do you have any idea what the number is?
6: Thanks, John. It is pretty opaque because none of this information is public. But in what we've heard is in Port St. John's, and in Musa Hill, the ANC submitted no ward candidates list or no proportional list. So therefore, there are no candidates on the ballot. And both these municipalities are where the ANC were probably expecting to win 80% of the seats. And then in Mangaung, which you mentioned, they didn't submit a proportional list, which means they could probably only win 41 out of the 101 seats, which would mean they'd have to go into coalition. And then similar in Walter Sisulu, which is the Mullet Swai, Alawil North area, and also the Sundays River Valley, and Umshwati, that they only submitted ward candidate lists, no proportional lists. So this would mean that the ANC would, at the very best, need to go into coalition. I would imagine in a place like Umshwati, which is right next to Pietermaritzburg, that Umkhonto Sizwe has a very good chance of winning an outright majority there. But the ANC is greatly affected in Mangaung and certainly greatly affected in these municipalities in the Eastern Cape.
1: I mean, there is a very small part of me that says if people in those municipalities want to vote for an ANC candidate, I might not understand that desire, but I think they should democratically be able to follow it, but not at the cost of the rules being broken.
6: Correct, and there's a precedent, John. In 2016, the National Freedom Party from KwaZulu-Natal failed to submit candidates for all but one KwaZulu-Natal municipality, and they paid a dear price. We also know closer to your home, sadly not my home, in the city of Cape Town, in a recent by-election in a Democratic Alliance ward in Kensington, in Ward 56 in Cape Town, the DA did not submit a candidate, even though it was their ward, and they lost that ward to the Patriotic Alliance a few years ago. So if we look at what's happened in the past, the IEC and the Electoral Court certainly are unlikely to act in the ANC's favor here, because the rules are rules, and I feel very sorry for the ANC voters in these particular areas. As I said, the overwhelming amount of residents of Port St. John's and Musa Hill were likely to vote for the ANC. I feel sorry for the candidates whose names are on those lists, but the rules are pretty clear, and when we look at what's happened in the past, I don't see the IEC ruling in the ANC's favor here.
1: And the ANC probably would have some trouble backing up their contention that it was an IEC systems failure, particularly when the IEC has said as adamantly as it has that there was no systems failure, there was an ANC failure.
6: Correct. John, the candidate list submission for a local government election is definitely more complex than a national and a provincial election. And I was concerned in the ANC-NEC was meeting at the 11th hour. They should have been meeting at the 10th hour or the 9th hour. I understand this is complex, but you can't leave something like this for the last minute. And sadly, in these parts of the Eastern Cape, KwaZulu-Natal and the metro of the Free State, the biggest metro in the Free State, the ANC is going to pay a very dear price now. And they should have in the year plan, when the year started and the doors opened to Luthuli House in 2026, I definitely think they would have had the submission date of their candidates as a core priority, and it seems to me that some key catches were dropped.
1: While we've got you, Wayne, two polls, Ipsos and before that the SRF, the Social Research Foundation, polls putting, you know, national picture, metropolitan picture and so on, inevitably, is it inevitable that they are, you know, they are not one layered upon the other and it looks like the same? They are slightly different. The Social Research Foundation said that the DA in the Cape Town metropolitan area would drop from its 58% majority in the previous local government elections to 46. Does that square intuitively or empirically with the work that you do?
6: Look, we have a poll in the field right now with ENCA and Mark Data, which will be coming out in October. I'm just on the Ipsos poll, there are one or two things which don't add up to me. And the example is that in the city of Cape Town, they're saying that both the ANC and the EFF are going to grow dramatically in the next election. And I would say that I think they're fishing in similar waters, and it doesn't really add up to me that both those parties would increase their support by such large numbers. That was a bit off to me. Also in the Ipsos poll, respectfully saying that in Mangaung, the DA are currently polling at higher than the ANC. In Buffalo City, which is the most durable ANC metropolitan area in the country, that the DA is ahead of the ANC. I find data like that a bit hard to square when I look at past results.
1: But Cape Town at the DA at 46%, do you look at that number and go, yeah, could be?
6: Look, in order for that to happen, the Patriotic Alliance would have to wreck a lot of strong DA majorities in places like Elsie's River. You'd need to see in places like Bellville and Durbanville a big turn to the Freedom Front. 46% seems quite low to me. Certainly there could be polling is showing the DA hovering around the 50% mark, but 46% seems a bit low to me.
1: Thank you very much to elections analyst Wayne Sussman. Two very similar sentiments from David and John. John says if you cannot even get organized enough to submit candidates correctly, you probably should not be running a municipality, dare I add, or a country. And David says if a political party can't follow election protocol, how the heck are they expecting to govern? John Matham on Cape Talk. It is 3:30. Time for the latest eyewitness news. Wesley, a bribery accused former National Assembly Speaker back in the dock.
7: Yes, John. Corruption accused former Defence Minister Nosiviwe Mapisa Nqakula says the bribery allegations against her are strange. She's spent a second day on the witness stand testifying in her defence. The former Speaker of Parliament has been taken through the 12 counts of corruption against her and has been asked to explain each instance where she's accused of soliciting bribes from the defence contractor Nombasa Nsondwa Ndlovu. She's been asked about claims that she told Nsondwa Ndlovu she had a dream and needed to see her urgently, which was interpreted as a request for 150,000 rand. The courts heard Mapisa Nqakula asked for additional impepo, or African sage, which Nsondwa Ndlovu alleges was code for another 150,000 rand.
8: My lady,
9: who would do this?
8: This did not happen. And in my silence, or in my pause, I am trying to reason in my head that is there someone who is fully capacitated in her head that would do something of this kind?
7: Mapisa Nqakula is alleged to have received bribes amounting to over 2 million rand and is accused of soliciting more than 4 million in such payments between 2016 and 2019. To a case that's featured prominently at the Madlanga Commission into Police Corruption, the man charged with stealing confiscated drugs from a Hawks storage facility in KwaZulu-Natal says he was arrested without a warrant. Lucas Lehabe is applying for bail at the Port Shepstone Magistrates Court, where he stands accused of stealing 541 kilograms of cocaine worth more than 200 million rand in November 2021. Now, he was arrested in Gauteng last month on charges of housebreaking with intent to steal and the dealing of drugs. Tabiso Goba reports.
10: The November 2021 theft has recently come under scrutiny at the Madlanga Commission, with allegations that senior Hawks officials may have colluded with criminals to have the drugs stolen from police custody. In his bail affidavits, Lucas Lehabe denies any involvement in the theft. The affidavit, which was read into record by his lawyer, Henrik Potgieter, also says his arrest was unlawful.
9: I was arrested without a warrant of arrest, in circumstances where a warrant could have been obtained. As the court will know, an arrest without a warrant of arrest is prima facie unlawful, and the state is saddled with the burden to prove the lawfulness of my arrest.
10: The bail application resumes tomorrow. Thabiso Koba, Eyewitness News, Port Shepstone.
7: Two of South Africa's legal bodies have condemned a campaign of threats and intimidation directed at senior advocates Myron Durance and Sandile Kumalo. This follows earlier threats which escalated to include explicit threats of sexual violence against women connected to the advocates. In a statement, Advocates for Transformation says its national chairperson, Advocate Myron Durance, SC, and Advocate Sandile Kumalo, SC, have been targeted, along with Durance's family and friends. The organization says it had deliberately kept the threats private but could no longer stay silent as the intimidation spread to family members and, for the first time, turned sexual and violent in nature. Annelita Vandese has more.
11: AFT says the threats were sent from multiple cell phone numbers to several recipients and in some cases showed knowledge of the advocates' locations, workplaces and movements. The organization says its preliminary inquiries point to a possible link with disciplinary proceedings against a member of the Johannesburg Society of Advocates, where Kumalo chaired the professional committee, but it stresses it is not accusing any specific person and that investigations are ongoing. The Johannesburg Society of Advocates has responded, condemning without reservation any threat of violence or intimidation against an advocate or their family. The JSA says it stands in solidarity with Durant and Kumalo and is calling on authorities to investigate urgently. Annelita Fandese, Eyewitness News.
7: And in France, the Eiffel Tower has reopened after staff staged a walkout over the removal of female colleagues. The women were removed following a request by a Hindu religious group. The delegation requested the visit on Saturday be organized so as to limit interactions with women. Following major backlash, the group apologized for the request. France's gender equality minister has voiced indignation, while far-right presidential candidate Marine Le Pen also criticized the incident, saying France would never accept that women's presence be limited. Cape Town weather tomorrow, fog in the morning, otherwise clear skies with a gentle south-southeasterly breeze, a low of 14 and a high of 23. The top story this hour, corruption-accused former Defence Minister Nosiviwe Mapisa-Nqakula says the bribery allegations against her are strange.
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4: Happening now on the N1 outbound, that's at the R300 South ramp. There's still a stationary vehicle. All lanes are open there. And in Maitland at Fort Ricker Road near the Maitland Saps, there's been an accident involving a cyclist. And if you are travelling on the M3 South, traffic is slowing down between UCT and Clipper Road. And if you're leaving the Greenpoint area on Helen Suzman Boulevard outbound, traffic is still backed up between Portswood Road and Batenkracht. And on the M5 South, traffic still backed up between Pinelands and Rondebosch. Traffic lights also faulty in Mitchell's Plain at AZ Bourbon Drive and Spine Road, as well as in Balville at Roberts Bukwe and Balrail Road. I'm Justine Ringquist and I'll have more EWN traffic in 20 minutes.
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1: Henny says the speaker understand English, why an interpreter? Well, it's not a first language, and so I think it's entirely reasonable for to have an interpreter. I understand Afrikaans, but if I were being tried in a court in which Afrikaans was the language of that court, I would want an interpreter to make absolutely certain that I didn't miss any of the nuances that would immediately be grabbed by a first language Afrikaans speaker. So, Henny, even though I think she may well be guilty, I think she is entitled to an interpreter. And then, following my perfect Avo story, with which I started this afternoon, Sally says, yes, nothing yummier than a perfect Avo. And then, where was the other one? A little further up somewhere. Yes. Please ask John. Remember, if you're sending a WhatsApp, you're asking John. Some of my colleagues do have the screen monitored by the producers who then feed stuff through. John is not one of those. John monitors himself because John has a heart that is beyond being touched. Please ask John whether he mashed boiled egg and avocado together or ate them separately. Very important question. I ate them separately, but the same. So I had a little bit, and I forgot to mention that I had some exotic tomatoes. I had yellow and green tomatoes as well, sliced. And so I would do my best to have on my fork a little bit of avo, a little bit of tomato, and a little bit of boiled egg. So I didn't mash them in the bowl or on the plate, but I mashed them in my mouth. And then I was asked if I had ever bought an Avozilla from Woolworths and how did it taste. I wasn't entirely sure what an Avozilla is. I was thinking a combination between an avocado and a granadilla. That sounds really weird. But it is actually an indigenous, well, indigenous in the sense that it was discovered in South Africa, but Avos are from South America. So maybe a seed of the Avo, what is now called the Avozilla, made its way to the Devilskloof area, Zanin, Limpopo province. And they're big. They're very big. I actually now have seen them on the shelves. They are, they weigh 1.3 kilograms, which is a sizable avo. And no, I have not tasted an Avozilla. Have you?
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1: The world is warned that a massive, perhaps the biggest since records of these things began to be kept, is being established in the tropical Pacific, expected to strengthen during the closing months of 2026. Our weather service forecasting below normal rainfall, above normal temperatures across much of the country during the coming summer. The Southern African Development Community's 26-27 outlook favours below normal rainfall across much of Central and Southern Africa and dry and hot conditions. I'm joined now by Colleen Aldous, who is a professor at the School of Medicine at the University of KwaZulu-Natal. Colleen, good afternoon. Thank you for your time.
15: Good afternoon, John. Thank you for inviting me.
1: Now, you might well have a great interest in and knowledge of climate-type things, but you're a professor of medicine, and so your concern would be the impact of an event like this massive El Nino coming our way on public health. What are the risks?
15: There's several risks. There are those that are immediate, like heat stroke, people who are on medications having adverse events. If we look at the WHO statements on the summer that they've just had in the Northern Hemisphere in Europe, there were over 10,000 excess deaths that they think could have been linked to the heat that they experienced this last summer. So there are those immediate risks. Then there are other public health risks, like if we do have floods, what's going to happen with our water systems? If we have serious droughts, what's going to happen with food in the next season? Nutrition of children, we might be able to give them lots of calories, give them lots of carbohydrates, but they're not going to be getting protein and micronutrients from fruit and vegetables. That could have long-term effects. And so that's where my interest lies, is in the public health issues that could arise from this El Nino.
1: We have had our fair share of natural disasters across many parts of the country over the last years, and it would be nice to think that those had taught us some lessons. And with the forewarning we have of El Nino, it would be nice to think that we've put in place a lot of precautionary measures. Is that something you observe in practice?
15: Not much. If I have to tell you where I live, in Durban, we've had a clean water pipe leak in our road for over a year. What is going to happen when, with other reticulation systems that are not sorted out? We get fair warning, but we wait for disaster to strike and then deal with things. And the reason I wrote that article was because I want people to be aware now and think maybe we should do something in preparation for this. Unfortunately, there's no glamour in that. In doing the small things that are going to count now, there's no front page newspaper, rah, rah, look how great you are. So political parties have no real interest. And with the election coming up, they're more worried about their seats than they are about preparing us for potential health issues with this El Nino.
1: What sorts of things would you like to see happening around? Things that, because this El Nino has been warned about now for quite a few months. I mean, I'm trying to remember the first time I read that there was an El Nino coming and it had the potential to be a gargantuan one. It's several months. So what would you like to have seen in those 3 months, and what would you like to see happening now and over the next couple of months to get us readier?
15: Well, I would say that the municipal infrastructure failures should be dealt with as soon as possible, and that's particularly for water. And then I would like to see clinics being prepared. Do they have enough medication for potential diarrheas and heat strokes, etc.? Is there education from the clinics going out on how to treat elderly relatives if they are exposed to heat? I think there should also be a public awareness of employers who employ people who work outside a lot, construction workers. There should be something done for them. I believe that every single time we very conveniently order a motorbike to bring our groceries to us, we should be giving the driver a bottle of water out of our fridge. I think that there should be a lot more education as to what we should be doing, but the municipality should be getting their water systems ready. They should be cleaning the drains. Some cities, every single time there's a downpour, tree trunks come out of the drain system. The drains are completely blocked up. These should be cleared now. Eaves, people can clean their own eaves. Just be prepared to buckle down and take responsibility for yourself and for your, if you're in the municipality, for your city.
1: I want to go back to one of the things you said earlier in that answer, that the clinics should be stocking up on medications to treat the diarrheas that accompany the dirty water, that accompanies the kind of infrastructural damage that emergencies cause in South Africa. Any evidence of that happening in KwaZulu-Natal, which is your base?
15: I haven't seen it happening at all. I don't think people are preparing for this the way they should be. What I see happening is we throw down the charms on the velvet cloth and wait for people to tell us what they mean. it's a bit like we've got these predictions and we're not going to do it in case it doesn't happen, is the attitude that I see very much. I honestly think that as people, we should start taking responsibility ourselves. And if we do work in a clinic, maybe we should go out and make sure that we do have isotonics and that kind of thing for the patients that we are going to see. Warn the elderly about keeping cool. And if we have a look at where most of our people live, they live in very hot shacks. We've got to warn against the overheating under those circumstances. Try and find shade. Try and find healthy water. Try and keep cool.
1: Colleen Aldous, Professor Colleen Aldous, a professor at the School of Medicine at the University of KwaZulu-Natal. Thank you. David, there is no rapid fire this week because we have not been offered a prize and we don't have time to go out and solicit a prize. Somebody says, my breakfast too, the perfect avo with cocktail tomatoes. They're sweeter and with a bit of sauce. Nah, not the sauce, the boiled egg. So I boil 6 eggs at a time. Nope, I boil 1 egg at a time. A 24-hour-old boiled egg is not to my taste. It does not give me pleasure. A voice note.
16: Hi, John. I'm not sure if I've just come in late to the show. Talking about avos, I always buy those bags of avos, like 6 or 8 of the little Hass avos, and they all ripen at the same time. But I read a hack on some platform where you put the ripe avos in a bowl of cold water in your fridge and they last forever. Well, they don't last forever, but they certainly last at least about a week after they've ripened, which is great if there's only one or two of you in the house not wanting to eat avo every day. Okay, thanks for a great show. Mandy.
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4: There's currently a stationary vehicle out on Airport Approach Road. That's direction of the airport after the N2. That left lane is closed there. And if you're on the N1 outbound, traffic is slowing down between the foreshore and Balville this afternoon. The N2 outbound, that's also crawling from Mowbray Main all the way through to Bunga Avenue. And those traffic lights remain faulty. That's in Delft at Sarah Bartman Road and Symphony Way, as well as in Mitchell's Plain at AZ Bourbon Drive and Spine Road. We also have roadworks out on the N7 South just after Malebongwe Drive. That left lane is closed. I'm Justine Rinquist and I'll have more EWN traffic in 15 minutes.
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23: 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Wandile Sekhlobo is the chief economist at the Agricultural Business Chamber.
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1: DStv made official yesterday the fact that it has different bouquets, different levels of pricing and so on. And I did look at it, but because really, I mean, I watch QI and I watch a couple of the other British comedy shows when they are on, which is not often. And other than that, the only thing I watch is sport. So I've no idea whether what they've done is smoke and mirrors. I mean, it's essentially the same. They're just dressing it up in a different outfit and calling it new. Or whether actually some for particular kinds of people who like particular kinds of programming, there is some exciting optionality in the new offerings. Jan Vermeulen, editor at My Broadband, joins us now. Do you think it's just smoke and mirrors or something exciting in there for at least some people? Jan, good afternoon.
0: Good afternoon. There is something exciting in there for some people. It's not going to be everything to everyone. And I think that's part of the journey here is DStv figuring out how it kind of fits in the new order of things with Netflix and Amazon Prime Video and Disney Plus and all those things upending the apple cart. But yes, the sports package is excellent value for money. So long as you are not interested in premium international rugby, or I want to call them low viewership prestige sports. So Formula One, relatively low viewership before somebody sends me hate mail. Like compared to mass market sports like soccer and rugby, Formula One, tennis, and so on, all of that stays on DStv Premium. But the sports package, which is $400 a month, you get all of soccer, so that's the Premier League, PSL, UEFA. You get cricket, all of cricket. You get fight sports, UFC and WWE. And so that's for a sports lover. And you get one URC match per week. So that's pretty good value for money for people who love sports and were locked out of a lot of that content that was restricted to premium before.
1: And the movies and the series and the history and the documentaries, have those been interestingly shuffled as well and priced?
0: Yes. So here things get a little more debatable. They've introduced a general entertainment package. They call it movies and series for $500,000 a month. Now, that is all the entertainment you would have got on DStv Premium, including the flagship Mnet channel. But just in on a lower price package with all the sports removed. So there is that. So people who have been begging MultiChoice for years, please just give me the entertainment without any other sports, that is their package. We don't have a full on premium standalone sports package yet. But the question is whether it can compete in that general entertainment sphere against the likes of a Netflix or a Prime Video, when those cost, you know, a maximum of 225 Rand or so, 250 Rand a month. So charging 500 Rand a month for a general entertainment package, that needs some convincing to the audience to say, we are worth double what Netflix is charging for a 4K subscription.
1: I mean, what's your sense, Jan? For the moment, I'm earning a salary, so I am ridiculously extravagant with this rubbish. I have Amazon Prime, I have Apple TV, and I have Netflix, and I watch almost nothing. But, you know, I have been watching Harry Hula on Netflix, now finished. Now I'm watching Reacher on Amazon, and later this month I'll be watching Slow Horses, the latest series on Apple TV. So as far as I'm concerned, I need all three. But is it your sense that most people choose one, you know, whether it's Disney Plus or Hulu or Amazon, or do you think most people have at least two streaming options? And if you're somebody who has two streaming options and those are costing you 450, 500 Rand a month, then really is the Mnet 500 Rand a month package going to match what you're getting from the two streaming services to which you subscribe?
0: Yeah, exactly. And that's the calculus that people are going to do. So I don't have hard data on whether people subscribe to one or more. I've met all kinds. Now, I think that it wouldn't be incorrect to assume that people would subscribe to, say, two at a time and then might actively manage which two those are, right? So in other words, you're done with Reacher, so you cancel your Prime, except that Prime includes some pretty lucrative stuff on Amazon nowadays, but for argument's sake, people then cancel their Prime and they go to Disney and activate their Disney or whatever the case might be. So I do think that the new order of things has allowed people to more actively manage their general entertainment set up at home, so they don't subscribe to everything all the time like it used to be with DStv Premium for one huge monthly sum. So you've got a lot more control in that respect, but it requires a bit of effort on your side. I'm in the same boat as you. I subscribe to multiple at a time, but I don't think that's the usual way of things. I think most people kind of go with, oh, I want to watch this now. Let me subscribe in for the next month or two, watch what I want, then cancel. And then switch to a different service. It's going to be interesting for MultiChoice to try and fit into that new way of doing things. And especially with a 500 rand a month package, that's kind of like this should be an everything all in one package, but it's lacking those key internet streaming services. Now, if it can bundle those in, that would be a huge win.
1: I need a quick answer, please, Jan. We are heading towards news. Do you think what DStv made official yesterday is going to reverse or just stop or make no impact on the hemorrhaging of subscribers they've been enduring?
0: I think it will be a slow move in the right direction, but it's not going to be a dramatic shift.
1: Thank you very much, Jan Vermeulen, editor at My Broadband. If you've had a look at what is now on option and you had unsubscribed, are you now going, you know what, there's actually a package for me? Or are you looking at changing your packages? Or have you been holding on to whatever DStv subscription you have in the hopes that things would improve, and now you look at this and go, nah, finally I'm going to cut the umbilical cord. I have been bound to DStv for 30 years, no more. I'd love to hear your experiences in relation to what DStv is proposing. John Matham on Cape Talk, a very good afternoon. It is 4 o'clock.

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2: More testimony of how organized crime detective Charles Kinnear was targeted, and the ANC maintains it's not at fault for unregistered candidates. Good afternoon, I'm Wesley Peterson. An accused in the Nafees Modak gang trial says he received an instruction from the alleged crime kingpin to kill anti-gang unit detective Charles Kinnear. The officer's murder in 2020 is one of the charges against Modak, who's on trial with 14 others. Yannick Adonis has today made the claim while being cross-examined about a botched hit on Kinnear in 2019. Carlo Peterson has more.
3: Yannick Adonis maintains he was roped into an anti-gang unit plot to frame Nafees Modak by staging a hit on Charles Kinnear. Former anti-gang unit officer co-accused Ashley Tabisher, who is representing himself, is implicated by Adonis as being part of the AGU's plot. Tabisher questioned Adonis about a statement from his ex-girlfriend co-accused Amal Janchis, in which he admits to receiving an instruction from Modak to kill Kinnear. Presiding Judge Robert Hinney sought clarity from Adonis related to the statement. Adonis insists he misled Modak to believe he was going to kill Kinnear. The trial continues. Carlo Peterson, Eyewitness News, Western Cape High Court.
2: The ANC says its legal action against the IEC related to the registration of candidates is not a slight on the Electoral Commission. However, the party insists the details of 181 candidates not officially registered to contest the local government elections on the 4th of November had already been captured on the system ahead of the deadline in August, but could not be uploaded to the registration portal because of a technical glitch. The ANC has today moved to explain why it's approached the Electoral Court to challenge the matter, adding 44 other parties find themselves in the same predicament. Lindsay Dentlinger reports.
4: The technical glitches the ANC has blamed for missing the registration deadline has impacted six councils, mostly in the Eastern Cape and KwaZulu-Natal, but also the Bangohung Metro. Secretary General Fikile Mbalula says 130 proportional candidates and 51 ward candidates are affected by this latest hiccup.
5: Only in Musa Hill and Port St. John's that both ballots are affected. That is serious loss, and I will not minimize it, but it is not the loss that has been described.
4: Meanwhile, the party says it successfully lodged registrations for 9,128 of its candidates across the nine provinces.
5: The ANC is not attacking the Electoral Commission. The ANC disagrees with the Commission on a point of law, and it has taken that disagreement to the court.
4: This is not the first time the party has found itself in this situation, having also failed to upload candidates in time for the 2021 municipal elections. It was, however, saved by an extension after the COVID-19 pandemic caused a later election date. Lindsay Dentlinger, Eyewitness News.
2: At the same time, the latest Ipsos survey shows how the ANC could lose support in traditional strongholds and key metros. In the Eastern Cape, the poll forecasts that in the Buffalo City Metro, the ANC will drop below 50% for the first time ever. The party could also see a similar outcome in Nelson Mandela Bay, where it's likely to be close with the DA. Babalu Ndenze takes a look.
6: During the last local government elections in 2021, the ANC secured a comfortable clear majority of 59.4% of the vote in the Buffalo City Metro. But according to the latest Ipsos survey, in the Buffalo City Metro, the ANC is expected to drop to 29%, a massive 30 percentage point drop compared to the previous election. The survey shows the DA surpassing the ANC for the first time ever with 33% of the vote in Buffalo City. In the Eastern Cape's Nelson Mandela Bay Metro, the survey puts both the DA and the ANC at 37%, meaning the Metro will have to form yet another coalition government, which could be led by either party. The Ipsos study shows how current voting intentions suggest that Johannesburg, Ekurhuleni, Nelson Mandela Bay and Buffalo City could see competitive races between the ANC and the DA. Babalo Ndenze, Eyewitness News.
2: Action SA's Cape Town mayoral candidate is promising free MyCity bus rides for locals. Deraline James says the plan aims to make the city more affordable and reduce the economic impact of traffic congestion. She says Cape Town loses about 3 billion rand in productivity as residents spend hours stuck in traffic instead of working or looking for jobs. Nduduzelo Nene has more.
7: Action SA wants to fund the free bus trips by introducing a levy of at least 100 rand on tourists and people using short-term accommodation. This comes as the city is also proposing a bylaw to regulate short-term rentals, with the draft currently open for public comment. The party's mayoral candidate, Deraline James, says the additional revenue could help expand access to jobs, services and businesses in line with the party's vision of a 15-minute city.
8: We also need to make sure that we put some extra money in the pockets of our residents, because everything in this city seems to be going up, but guess what? People's income and people's salaries remains the same.
7: The proposal puts public transport affordability and tourism revenue at the heart of Action SA's campaign. Ndutuzelo Nene, Eyewitness News.
2: Free bus trips was also a campaign promise of New York City Mayor Zoran Mamdani, but that has yet to be implemented, with reports of budget constraints. Gold's at $4,402.24 an ounce, the rand 16 to the dollar, 21.68 to the pound, 18.59 to the euro. Brent crude's $97.45 a barrel.
9: In your traffic, the M3 South is congested between UCT and Clipper Road, and traffic lights are faulty in Mitchell's Plain at AZ Berman Drive and Spine.
10: In the world of sport, another South African star lights up the athletics track. The UEFA Champions League kicks off tonight, and we hear from the Springbok camp after Rassie Erasmus named his team last night.
2: Cape Town weather tomorrow, fog in the morning, otherwise clear skies with a gentle south-southeasterly breeze, a low of 14 and a high of 23. The top story this hour, an accused in the Nafis Modak gang trial says he received an instruction from the alleged crime kingpin to kill anti-gang unit detective Shaul Kinnear.
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11: It is 8.5 minutes past 4 o'clock. Another stab at local government issues very shortly. The coalition bill, so delayed, doesn't feel as if political parties are too keen on having this bill around. And then after the news, I'm going to be talking to somebody about rabies in seals. Apparently, it has really established itself in the local seal population, and the number of bites of humans by rabid seals is increasing. Thankfully, without much in the way of fatality and serious injury. Is it a case of yet, I wonder? Call us on any issue that you find is vaguely interesting, or just have a story to tell, an opinion to share, a deep thought to want somebody to ponder along with you, on 021-446-0567, johnm@capetalk.co.za, and WhatsApp us on 072-567-1567.
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1: Join the conversation on Cape Talk.
11: The number of political parties that are registered to be on the ballot in the local government elections on the 4th of November is scarily high. And given that there is a relatively low barrier to entry into a local government council, you only need a relatively low number of votes to get a seat on a council. And then, yeah, if there are two coalitions being formed and it's a 9-seat council, and there are 4 people that can't be divided and another 4 people that can't be divided, then you go, hello, here I am, and you become the kingmaker, even though you might represent only a few hundred people in that municipality. And that is one of the things that the coalition, the Municipal Structures Amendment Bill, otherwise known more succinctly as the Coalition Bill, was introduced in 2024. And here we are 2 years later, and it is nowhere near becoming law, and certainly will not be law in time to affect what happens with coalitions post whatever the November 4 election throws our way. We're joined now by a public policy, governance and political analyst, Hlumelo Gqaba. Hlumelo, good afternoon.
12: Good afternoon to you too, John, and to your listeners. Thank you very much for having me.
11: Is the delay simply because the people that matter don't really want it and so haven't given it a lot of attention, or is it just that, you know, South Africa has an incredibly crowded legislative calendar and there have been more important things to put on the table?
12: Well, I think the most important thing that we need to note is the fact that the coalition bill had been on the surface since 2024, before the 7th administration, actually. However, it wasn't really given the necessary attention it deserved. Hence, it is still not enacted yet, or it hasn't even reached an advanced stage. Hence, I actually highlight in the article that the stalling of this bill is actually not taking us anywhere, but it is actually reflective of the negligent posture by the government towards local government issues holistically.
11: I don't know the extent to which the bill, as it was introduced in Parliament, reflects what the DA has wanted, because the DA, to my knowledge, has been the party that has been most vigorously trying to get a coalition bill of some kind. The other major political parties, what's their attitude towards the coalition bill?
12: I mean, the bill was adopted by the cabinet. And if you would realize that the current cabinet now comprises mostly of ANC and DA ministers, and the Minister of Corporate

0: key elements of this bill that you think are most important to have as part of the way we govern politics? One of the things that is often talked about is the number of no confidence motions that can be submitted and the degree to, you know, and how they are submitted, the process and so on. Is that important?
1: I think that's very important, because if you can look at the past 10 years, specifically from 2016 until now, you will realize that coalition governments, particularly in the metros and Johannesburg, Tshwane and Ekurhuleni specifically, have been very unstable. And what that instability has had a tendency of permeating into the administration of the municipalities. So I think the most important thing here is to curtail. Well, what stands out for me is the curtailment of motions of no confidence, because you'll find that there are times where a mayor gets elected today and then a month or two later they get removed, of which that's not something that really bodes well for a municipality as well as for the residents that are part of that particular municipality. So I think it's very important that we have a that there is a standard way or somewhat of a coherent framework that is going to regulate how or the amount of times a mayor can be changed. I think as things stand now, what was proposed is that a person can be removed through a motion of no confidence 2 years after they've been elected. Well, in terms of a speaker, a speaker, an executive mayor, or a chief whip. And I think the other thing that stands out for me is making public the agreement between the different parties that are part of the partnership. Because what tends to happen now is that when after an election in a hung council, politicians tend to go in their own corners and discuss whatever it is that they want to agree upon without the public knowing. So I think that the most important thing is for these agreements to be gazetted and made public, so that we do know as ordinary citizens, we know what we are being subjected to and we know what to expect insofar as the coalition agreement is concerned. Because a lot of things happen very clandestinely to a point where we just see people being removed or we see coalition partners being changed, whereas we didn't even have an idea of what the agreement was initially.
0: I think the DA did that at one point of a coalition government in which they were involved in Nelson Mandela Bay. Something else which is, and forgive my ignorance of what is and what isn't in the bill, is the issue of the minimum number of seats that, minimum number of votes, seats that you need in order to be able to join a coalition. Because it does feel in South Africa as if parties, and this is both in the National Assembly and in local government structures, that you can have an inordinate amount of influence with a relatively low number of supporters who actually voted for you. And that sometimes seems to cause more problems than, you know, the nudge it gives democracy by saying, and even if you've got some weird beliefs, if other people share those weird beliefs, they put you in parliament to argue for those weird beliefs.
1: I must say that I don't necessarily agree with the DA's position in relation to a 1% threshold in order for a party to earn a seat in a municipal council, because I think the main reason why the DA had actually proposed that in the bill is because they have been on the receiving end of smaller parties actually changing sides and siding with coalition partners that they would not actually enter into an agreement with. Because the most important thing here is that the nature of a multi-party democracy is such that even a small party can actually have a say and sway things in a manner that is not pleasant to a current partner. So I don't necessarily agree with that view, mainly because it is against multi-party. It is against a multi-party the rules of a multi-party democracy.
0: I mean, they are reasonably functional multi-party democracies around the world that have a 5% ceiling to get into a legislature or, you know, at national or regional level.
1: I mean, at this instance, like I mentioned, that the people who proposed the bill are actually in disagreement because they have been on the receiving end of smaller parties being the ones that actually change sides and partner up with people that are in disagreement with them. I'll make an example, for instance, in the city of Johannesburg. We know that there was a point in time where Al-Jamaa actually changed sides from being a partner with the DA to actually forming a partnership with the ANC and the EFF.

0: I think it's some of those instances that may have prompted the Democratic Alliance to actually make such a proposition in the bill. And like I mentioned to you now, that a multi-party democracy means that even though you, if you meet the necessary requirements in so far as the numbers are concerned, or the current formula that is set out by the IEC for you to have a seat in a council, then so be it. I mean, we're in a multi-party democracy, like I mentioned to you now.
1: Yeah. And thank you very much. I would argue that the Al-Jamar example is evidence of the need to have higher levels for entry. Shlomer Lutraba is a public policy, governance and political analyst.
2: EWN traffic. Happening now on Nelson Mandela Boulevard outbound, it's still normal peak traffic from Rudabloom Road. The M3 South is congested from UCT all the way through to Clipper Road. And if you are headed to the south on the M5, traffic also slow moving between Pinelands and Rondebosch. Traffic lights are also faulty in Balville at Robert Sobukwe and Balrail Road, as well as in Delft at Sarah Bartman and Symphony Way. We also have some roadworks that's on the N2 outbound in the right lane that's on the link to Jake's Harville Drive. I'm Justine Rinquist and I'll have more EWN traffic in 15 minutes.
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1: Temperatures considerably more spring-like tomorrow, 14 to 23. Some morning fog, but clearing. The wind starting out south-southeasterly and moderate and becoming starting out light and becoming moderate in the afternoon. Then on Friday, 14 to 19, the temperatures with cloudy skies, the wind fresh and southeasterly throughout Friday. On Saturday, it's 14 to 22 with moderate east-southeasterly wind in the morning, becoming light in the afternoon. No rain is forecast, even though weatherman Pete says that he now believes that there might be some rain Saturday, Sunday, perhaps on Monday, but not necessarily peninsula-wide. Sunday, 14 to 18, according to Weather SA, no rain probability. A north-northwester at roughly 20 kilometres an hour throughout the day. And Monday, 14 to 20, with some rain showers in the morning, a 30% chance of those. Clearing in the afternoon, and 14 to 20, with winds light northerly becoming moderate and northwesterly. We were talking earlier in the program about El Nino and lack of preparedness for the public health impacts of El Nino, and we have a voice note.
5: Hello, John. I've just listened to your talk with the lady from Natal regarding her concerns about preparation. I'm feeling that I live in a different country. In the municipal area where I live, they have been doing extensive preparation, flood alleviation, new water reticulation. They're upgrading the water treatment plant, incredibly busy. I'm actually too afraid to tell you where it is in case everybody moves here.
1: I was going to ask you, where is that? But now we know why you didn't mention it. Let's go through some of the other messages that have come through. I had DSTV briefly when a friend and I could share it at different addresses, but they took that away a few years ago with that crackdown. You can still. My DSTV code is shared, and there is no legal problem with that. So I don't know what your understanding and why it was different. The URC for 400 Rand would have got me back. But it's the URC. It's one, what Jan Vermeulen said, it's one URC game a weekend. And there are 8 URC games a weekend, not all of which I want to watch, but most of them I do want to watch. So one URC game for 400 Rand plus the football plus the cricket would not be enough for me to change from premium. Rick saying, like you, in addition to DSTV premium for sport, I buy lots more TV access than I could ever watch. And when you think about it, having that option costs less than 500 Rand a month for Amazon, Apple and Netflix, which is the cost of one pub lunch for two. Throw in Disney and it's a few fancy coffees. I mean, it is, and I can understand that this might be offensive to people who are really struggling to pay for their electricity and water and buy something other than the most basic foods to keep themselves going. And we talk about throwing 500 Rand on a pub lunch, but that's the reality of middle-class salaried people. And if you look at what else middle-class salaried people spend 500 Rand a month on, then getting three streaming services with a lot of content seems reasonable. Wendy's saying, I've watched some amazing movies for free on YouTube. Yes, they are ads, but that gives me a break to get more snacks. You see, I only like watching on a big screen. I don't like watching stuff on a phone or on a tablet or on my desktop computer. And I could have YouTube on my big screen, but it's just so finicky to do all the typing in to get what you want. So that's why YouTube doesn't have me. We are a family of four, says Brian, and we have three active streaming services. What makes DSTV an option, says Robert, is that you don't need uncapped Wi-Fi and the offering is seamless. No buffering. Stop and start as you need to. With the other streaming packages, you will need to add the cost of a good Wi-Fi plan, which I have and which quite a lot of people do. Going back to boiled eggs, Tony says, I always buy my boiled eggs from Mama Junior outside Stodel's on the pavement in Milnerton, the best at 5 Rand each. I'm not opposed to street food, but a boiled egg, an egg boiled by somebody else, is not something that I would ever think of buying. You're going to be surprised to hear me say this, but I'm very, very particular about how long my egg boils. I know exactly what degree of hardness and softness I want in the yolk, and I know how to achieve that. I achieve it every time, and I don't believe I'm going to achieve that from Mama Junior outside Stodel's on the pavement in Milnerton. Jason saying, with national elections coming up, when will the procedure for expats to vote overseas be known and how can they register? I haven't found any update yet on the IEC website. It's national elections are not coming up. National elections are 2 years away, and we've got local government elections to get through, and local government elections are elections in which people living abroad cannot vote. You have to be physically present at the ward in which you are registered in order to vote for the local government elections. 5 minutes, slightly runny yolk, comparable to a custard-like texture. No, that's not my taste. I'm not saying that your taste is funny in any way, but that's not my taste. And then I was asked about why Baltimore. I'm often asked, why is the final test in the greatest rugby rivalry series being played in Baltimore? And I say the answer is commercial. And SA Rugby and New Zealand Rugby acknowledge this. They say we're making a lot of money out of this game. SA Rugby is supposed to be making R1 million, which is a lot more than they made out of each of the three other tests. And then they also add in the end, it's taking rugby to a new set of viewers and watchers and so on. But why Baltimore especially is the question that I was specifically asked. And the reason is that Baltimore really wanted it. The United States is hosting the Men's Rugby World Cup in 2031 and it's hosting the Women's Rugby World Cup in 2023. The U.S. is. And there are a lot of U.S. cities that want to be designated as host cities for the 31 and 33 Rugby World Cups. And so what Baltimore have done, they've thrown their hat in and said, we want to be a host city for the World Cup and we are going to show what a rugby-friendly city we are. George, you're not so hot on NFL, hey? You just NBA. I think they're the Baltimore Ravens, I think is their NFL team. And the NFL season starts this week. So a lot of the other stadia that have the capacity, 70,000 plus, that this game might have gone to, are hosting NFL matches and weren't interested in postponing those NFL matches. And what the Baltimore people did is they agreed with the Ravens that the stadium would be available, and they also agreed to put in the kind of pitch that is necessary for a rugby union test to be played. So they went out of their way, and they said, we'll have no other big sporting events, because there's, you know, Americans love big sporting events. And a lot of the cities will have three different big sporting events at three different big stadia in three different parts of a very big city. And Baltimore said, this will be the only big game on the weekend of the 22nd. There will be no distractions. Rugby will be the only big thing in Baltimore. And so as a result of that willingness, eagerness to host the game, it was given to Baltimore. Which makes a lot of sense to me, it does. John, your description of the Avo being firm but yielding is so goddamn sexy. I think I'm going to try it for breakfast tomorrow. There was a time, people, when I was firm but yielding. Sadly, it's just yielding. Nothing but yield. There's a particular part of my body of which I was once very proud, which was firm but yielding. Not anymore. It is 4:30. Time for the latest eyewitness news. And Wesley Peterson, corruption-implicated law enforcement officer Julius Mkwananzi, again applying for bail in one of several cases against him.
6: Yes, John. In a case that links back to evidence at the Madlanga Commission into police corruption, the Brakpan Magistrates Court has heard Ekurhuleni suspended Metro Police Deputy Chief Julius Mkwananzi is leading a highly organized and efficient criminal group. The states made the submission during closing argument in a bail application for Mkwananzi and five co-accused charged in connection with the murder of businessman Emmanuel Mbenzi in 2022. The allegations were brought to light by Marius van der Merwe, who testified anonymously at the Madlanga Commission before he was murdered. Prosecutor Ntreba Ntalwa argues the accused SAPS, EMPD and private security officers comprise a dangerous group that should not be released on bail.
7: The above factors have painted a picture that here we are dealing with a highly organized and efficient group, which is led by the high-ranking law enforcement officer in applicant 5. The others sheepishly follow his instructions. Your Worship, that makes them a dangerous group. They are dangerous. This is an organized crime, this one.
6: The Hawks expect more arrests in connection with the theft of 541 kilograms of cocaine worth more than 200 million rand from its evidence warehouse in Port Shepstone in KwaZulu-Natal in 2021. Lucas Lehabe is charged with stealing the consignment and has today appeared in court. Hawks spokesperson Katlego Mohale says investigations into the theft are still ongoing.
8: The consignment has not yet been found that had been stolen, and as to whether or not there will be more suspects, we are quite confident that there will be more arrests expected.
6: Stats SA data shows South Africa's primary sector gave a mixed performance in the most recent quarter, with agriculture growing but mining showing a sharp contraction. Agriculture, forestry and fishing grew by 0.3% between the first and second quarters of the financial year. The growth was mainly driven by increased activity in horticultural products and field crops, but this was offset by a significant decline in mining. Annelita van Dese has details.
9: Statistics South Africa says the biggest negative contributors within mining were platinum group metals, manganese ore, gold and iron ore. Mining and quarrying output fell by 3% in the second quarter and subtracted by 0.1 percentage point from overall GDP growth, The weakness in mining is significant because the sector remains a key part of South Africa's export economy and a major source of foreign currency. So while agriculture provided some support to the primary sector, it wasn't enough to offset the drop in mining. Anelita Fandese, Eyewitness News, Pretoria.
6: Meanwhile, DA leader Jordan Hill-Lewis says President Cyril Ramaphosa must confront those in government who are blocking economic reform. He leads the ANC's biggest GNU partner and says news that the country's economy is shrinking is an urgent reminder that the government's current approach of reform incrementalism is not working. Hill-Lewis says the government needs to act fast to turn the economy around.
10: We need much faster and bolder economic reform to turn South Africa's economy around. The president said he wants the economy to grow at more than 3%, then he has to start acting like it. He must confront those in the government who are blocking reforms and use the GNU to drive through the changes South Africa urgently needs.
6: In southwest Yemen, renewed fighting between Iran-backed Houthi rebels and pro-government forces has forced nearly 20,000 people to flee their homes. That's according to the International Organization for Migration, and follows a new offensive by rebels targeting areas bordering the Bab al-Mandab Strait, a gateway to the Red Sea that's gained significance since Iran blocked the Strait of Hormuz in the months-long Middle East War. Clashes have killed more than 300 people since Thursday, driving many families to flee, according to sources from both sides who spoke to AFP. The UN agency says the number of displaced people is rising by the hour as people continue to arrive at displacement sites. The Houthis have been at war with the government since 2015 in a conflict that has killed hundreds of thousands of people, while millions have been displaced in what the UN calls the world's biggest humanitarian crisis. Cape Town weather tomorrow, fog in the morning, otherwise clear skies with a gentle south-southeasterly breeze, a low of 14 and a high of 23. The top story this hour, in a case that links back to evidence at the Madlanga Commission into Police Corruption, the Brakpan Magistrates Court has heard Ekurhuleni suspended Metro Police Deputy Chief Julius Mkhwanazi is leading a highly organized and efficient criminal group.
3: EWN Traffic.
2: Traffic is congested on the N1 inbound, that's at Brighton Road ramp, so please expect delays there. And if you're headed out on the M5 south, traffic still slowing down between Pinelands and Rondebosch. The N1 outbound is also backed up between the Foreshore and Bellville this afternoon, and those traffic lights are faulty in Mitchell Splane at AZ Berman Drive and Spine Road, as well as in Bellville at Robert Sobukwe and Bulrail Road. We also have roadworks out, that's on the N7 south just after Malibongwe Drive. The left lane is still closed there. I'm Justine Rinquist, and I'll have more EWN traffic in 20 minutes.
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4: Let's talk rabies and Cape fur seals with Dr. Simon Elwin, co-founder of Sea Search, who has had published a journal preprint report published by Research Square. Simon, good afternoon.
5: Good afternoon, John. Thanks for having us.
4: I'm afraid I misread something. I read that 176 people have been bitten by Cape fur seals since the end of 2025. But no, 176 people bitten by Cape fur seals up to the end of 25, and we don't have the figures for the first 8.5 months of 2026. But the one thing I think we can say with confidence is that rabies is not being got rid of in the Cape fur seal population.
5: Yeah, correct on both accounts, John. We do have numbers for this year, but tend to obviously round these things off in years, and you have to end at some point when you're trying to write up a paper. But it is absolutely not gone away. It is a continuing and growing problem.
4: How big a problem? I sort of give us a sense of maybe a couple of years ago there might have been 10 rabid seals in the sea, and now they're probably 10,000. I mean, obviously, I'm sucking those fingers out of my thumb, but give us a sense of the scale of the problem.
5: Well, just a few years back, rabies had never been found to have an outbreak in any marine mammal, dolphins or seals anywhere. There have been one or two isolated cases in the Northern Hemisphere. And so our project has started working on seal die-offs and this increasing aggression we were seeing, and people said, oh, no, it can't be rabies. It doesn't occur in the marine field. And so we've gone from it can't be there to hundreds of people have been bitten, and we're dealing with a population of seals that lives across three countries that is somewhere between 1.5 and 2 million seals. So we don't yet have a handle on sort of how many individual seals will have rabies at any point. And that's coming and going in waves, and it'll move around in space and time like any disease. But if it's a fraction of a percent of 2 million seals, it's a lot of potential seals with rabies.
4: I mean, can one stop rabies spreading amongst a population of animals that tend to spend quite a lot of time lying on each other?
5: Well, at the moment, no, is the short answer. Rabies can be stopped, and there have been some very successful programs in terrestrial systems. There's a major push from international bodies like the World Organization of Animal Health and WHO, World Health Organization, to try and wipe out dog-mediated rabies on land. And that's feasible. You can go to places, you vaccinate feral dogs, etc. If you were looking for the perfect vector for a disease like rabies, you would choose something that moves widely, is highly social, and crosses the land-sea boundary on a daily basis. And it's kind of surprising that it's actually taken this long for us to have a rabies outbreak in seals, but they are indeed probably the perfect vector for rabies. They social, range widely, lie on top of each other, as you put it, and are naturally quite aggressive top predator animals.
4: The 176 people known to have been bitten, I mean, what's been the worst injury? Is it one of those, and I don't want to be melodramatic, but it's only a matter of time before somebody dies as a result of an interaction like this?
5: That's melodramatic. I think it's a very real risk and something that water users do need to be aware of, in the same way that you'd be very cautious if you met a dog you didn't know. because a seal is essentially a large, very capable swimming dog that can weigh up to 200 plus kilograms. So Tess, who's the lead author in the study, has spent a lot of time over the last few years collating all these records and following up when something's come through media or WhatsApp groups and or what have you, and trying to get the records and interview the people or gather the information. And so there's obviously holes in that data set. There's people we've missed. We know we don't have any real records from the Northern Cape, and there's probably diamond miners and fishermen that we don't know about. So you can take that number as the lower boundary of what we're confident. There are indications that it's increasing, but obviously this interaction with people is highest in areas where there are both seals and people, and that concentrates mainly in three areas, which is around City of Cape Town, where we have several colonies, around Mossel Bay, where there's a seal colony, and Plet, where there's a seal colony and a lot of people. You know, Northern Cape claims to be a place like that. There's a lot of seals, but there's very few people.
4: So the best way to deal with this is, as a person, to stay as far away from a seal as you possibly can.
5: Yes. That is very good advice. I mean, it's standard wildlife interaction rules. If you don't know it, if you don't know the animal, as you might with a snake or anything, if you don't know what you're doing, stay well away. In the case of seals at the moment, stay well away anyway. Just appreciate it from a distance. And we're particularly cautioning people about seals in unusual places, but of course it might not mean anything to the average European tourist coming to South Africa and go, oh, there's a seal on Musenberg Beach. But As a local person, you know, oh, that's quite unusual. Although they live in the bay, you don't often see a seal on Musenberg Beach or Camps Bay Beach or on the highway. And there's been a few odd cases of seals doing things like that. Because rabies is a disease of the brain. And so what happens is animals' navigation becomes impaired, their behavior changes, etc. And so, general rule, stay well away and understand that seals are incredibly fast on land. Even though they are built for the water, they can out-sprint most people over short distances.
4: Dr. Simon Elwin, co-founder of Sea Search, thank you very much.
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4: Kieran Thompson.
11: A very good afternoon to you, John. Let's fire out of the starting blocks with South Africa's Senesipho Dambile, who clocked a time of 19.89 seconds to take the silver medal in the men's 200-meter final. That was at the Diamond League meeting in Brussels over the weekend, just in case you missed that. Kenny Bednarak of the USA beat Dambile to the finish line with a time of 19.62 seconds, which is the fastest 200-meter time this year. That means Dambile will now lead the charge for South Africa at this coming weekend's World Athletics Ultimate Championships that is taking place, or set to take place, in Budapest from Friday to Sunday. We sidestep to the Springboks now, ahead of this weekend's battle in Baltimore against the All Blacks. Rassie Erasmus named his team for that final fixture in rugby's greatest rivalry last night, and the Bok coach opted for continuity at fly-off after picking Sasha Feinberg and Gomezulu to start over Manie Lebok, and explained why.
12: We could have selected Andre as well, and he'll probably play against Australia. Consistently, probably, and then also the game is different the last 30 minutes when everybody's a little bit more tired. There's obviously more gaps and forwards that are a little bit more heavy-footed and struggle and to fill the gaps. Apart from Sasha's obviously skill that he has and many things that he can do well, he's a really good defender. And
11: to the world of MMA briefly now, there's been one change to Thursday's EFC 137 card that sees Ntando Zondi stepping in to face Siso Jangula in a catchweight bout at 130 pounds. It will be the second time the fighters square off, with Zondi getting the win in their amateur bout back in 2023. The Zulu Warrior will be hoping for more of the same after taking the fight on 4 days' notice. EFC 137 takes place in Johannesburg this Thursday. To the cricketing world now, the Proteas women arrived in Bulawayo on Monday ahead of their maiden tour of Zimbabwe. The five-match T20 series gets underway this Friday, which will also be their first outing since the T20 World Cup. Here's Captain Laura Wolfart on the team's objectives and expectations.
13: No, it's very special for us. I think for as long as I've played, we haven't played against another African team. That's pretty cool that we get to play some cricket against our neighbours. So I'm very excited to head over there. I've never been there before. I think a lot of the people in our group haven't been there. So it's always a cool experience getting to play in new conditions, new stadiums, playing against new opposition. So I'm very excited for the challenge and excited to see how it is there.
11: Staying with the Proteas, but to the men's side now, South Africa take on Namibia in the first installment of their three-match ODI series tomorrow morning. Play is set to get underway in Windhoek from 9:30. We move to the world of football now, starting in Mzansi, where Orlando Pirates coach Abdeslam Ouadou was named as the coach of the month for August after guiding the Buccaneers to an unbeaten start in the Betway Premiership with 3 wins and a draw in their first 4 fixtures. Meanwhile, AmaZulu FC's Tandolwe Nkosi Ngwenya scooped the Player of the Month award after netting 5 times in the first 4 fixtures. And finally, we wrap things up with the UEFA Champions League that kicks off with 6 fixtures tonight. It all gets underway at 6:45 when Aston Villa are away to Club Brugge, but Unai Emery will be without the services of Leon Goretzka, who's out with a knee injury. Manchester City, meanwhile, travel to the Estadio do Dragão for a date with FC Porto at 9 p.m. Real Madrid welcome Inter Milan to the Santiago Bernabeu, and Borussia Dortmund take on Villarreal, all at the very same time in your selected fixtures. Kieran Thompson, Eyewitness News Sport.
4: Thank you, Kieran. We'll have Stephen Huertas with the market report very shortly, but just a couple of voice notes in the meantime about what has been a talking point today, DSTV's changes.
14: Afternoon, Mr. Maitham. How many times have I watched John Wick? How many times has Olympus or Angel or London fallen? How many times have I seen Gladiator 1, 2? I mean, DSTV, nothing new. And then they still increase my price from $6.99 to $7.99 without anything new.
15: You know what I like about DSTV, and this is what keeps me paying my premium membership. After a long, hard day of working from sometimes 8 in the morning till 7 in the evening, and you made dinner, you sit down, the last thing I want to do is search for something to watch and think about something to watch. DSTV, you switch the TV on, and there's something on the TV. Now, if I get rid of DSTV, what's going to be on the TV when I switch it on? Now I've got to think, what do I want to watch? What do I want to search for? You've got to type it in. It's not on this one. Let's try and find something on that. Oh no, that for me is worth paying that DSTV premium. But it's got me doubting though. In this day and age, that amount of money, it does have me doubting if that is worth that amount of money.
4: So you switch your TV on and there's DSTV, and you go, I don't want to watch that. You're on channel 101 and you're looking at that. That movie I've seen 10 times already. So you go to channel 101. That movie has been around since 1942. You go to channel 102. No, that's rubbish. 103. And you go 104, 105, 106, 107, 108, 109. I'm sort of overdoing the point. And by the time you've got to channel 425, you realize there isn't anything that you want to watch. So even though you switch on DSTV and there it is, you still have to make a choice. The choice you can make is, I don't care how boring it is, I'm just going to sit and fall asleep to it. But that's not the choice one wants to make.
2: EWN Business.
4: With Stephen Curtis, not great GDP figures. Stephen, horrible figures. No. What's been the response of the markets?
16: Yeah, John, hasn't sort of driven markets too much because we've got Brent crude to do that. My main sort of takeaway, and it's one that's been made before from the GDP figures, is gross capital formation. The amount of money we're investing in infrastructure is going down when we really need it to go up. And that, for me, is the real great concern. And we'll talk to Sfisos Kanjana tonight. I'll ask him that question, how worried he is about that. But that, for me, is really the big issue. The JSE All Share up 0.22%. So far, 117,251 points. Financials up nearly 0.5%. Industrials up 0.09. Resources flat. Brent crude slightly higher than yesterday, but edging closer and closer to $100 a barrel. Canole Plus shrugging off John Latham's recent diatribe against DSTV. They're up 6.93%. Clearly the market was listening, John, he says incredibly rudely. It was there. I had to take it. Energy shares up very strongly today. Exxaro up nearly 5%. Sasol up 3.66%. Tungela up nearly 3.5%. And this is because of higher oil prices or sustained higher oil prices. Anglo's up 3.72%. And Life Healthcare is up over 3% on the day. Woolies down nearly 3%. Dis-Chem down 1.64% as well. And Premier down 1.58%. All consumer goods. The platinum producers of Bunyan Stillwater, they say they've started a retrenchment consultation process at their Kwezi mine. They've been losing money there. They said they'd wanted to change the way they mine there, but affected stakeholders and regulatory issues meant it's not possible. Old Mutual confirming their new chief financial officer will be running to Kurden. He'll take over next year. They announced their operations per share for the year to the end of June, up 11%. They're also hit by higher flooding claims and weaker share prices and that weaker market affecting the food producer Libstar. Normalized headline earnings per share down 29% in the 6 months to the end of June. A marked reduction in value growth in foods outside of staples, they say. In the US, things turning negative quite sharply. It was mixed at the open, but turning negative now. I think higher oil prices, John. The attacks by the Houthis in Saudi Arabia. Dow Jones down nearly 1.25%. The Nasdaq down nearly half. The S&P 500 down nearly half as well. The gold price, $4,399.11 an ounce. Platinum, $1,849.80. Brent crude, $98.25. The rand to the dollar, 15.99. To the euro, 18.60. To the British pound, 21.68. Stephen Curtis, EWN Business.
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17: There's still slow-moving traffic as you leave the city on Nelson Mandela Boulevard outbound. That's from Ruderblom Road. The M3 South is currently easing up and traffic is backed up at Clipper Road. The N1 outbound still heavily backed up from the foreshore all the way through to Durban Road. And traffic lights are faulty in Mitchell's Plain at AZ Berman Drive and Spine Road, as well as in Balville at Robert Sobukwe and Bal Rail Road. I'm Justine Rinquist and I'll have more EWN traffic in 10 minutes.
2: 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My dog ran out and I had to chase him for 5 kilometers. 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The OUTsurance Pointsman have been easing traffic congestion so we all get to where we need to be quickly and safely for the past 20 years. With OUTsurance, you really always get something out. 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
2: The court hears more details of an elaborate plot to catch an alleged gang leader, and the ANC says there's no crisis as it fights to register candidates. Good afternoon, I'm Wesley Peterson. An accused in the Nafees Modak gang trial insists murdered organized crime detective Charles Kinnear knew about an alleged plot to stage an attack on his home in a bid to frame and kill Modak. The alleged crime kingpin is charged in connection with Kinnear's murder in 2020, and 14 others are with him in the dock. Among them is Yannick Adonis, who's being cross-examined about his alleged involvement in an attack on Kinnear's home in 2019. Carlo Peterson is in court.
3: Former anti-gang unit officer, co-accused Ashley Tabisher, questioned Yannick Adonis today about an alleged plot to frame and kill Nafees Modak. Adonis testified he was an awaiting trial prisoner when he was approached by Tabisher on behalf of the late Major General Andre Lincoln to locate a firearm used in the murder of Sergeant Donovan Prince in 2019. He told the court after Lincoln learned he had a relationship with Modak, a plan was hatched to mislead and implicate Modak for a staged attack on Colonel Charles Kinnear, leading Tabisher to shoot and kill Modak during the arrest. Adonis maintains Kinnear was aware of the alleged plot. However, Tabisher denied this, saying there was no discussion of an attack on Kinnear.
4: He told you because it feels so much of a fraud. What was it?
5: He asked you, what do you want?
4: You said you want bail. The colonel stood up. He left the room with the general. No discussion further of any bomb or hand grenade attack.
3: The trial continues. Carlo Peterson, Eyewitness News, Western Cape High Court.
2: Four men have been arrested shortly after a hijacking in the vicinity of Cape Town International Airport. The airport says its security teams responded immediately and worked closely with police. Flying squad members responded late yesterday afternoon, as the police's Ndake Gwala explains.
6: The team responded to reports of a hijacking at about 5:15. They intercepted the white VW Polo in Bonteville and arrested the four male occupants between the ages of 16 and 27 for hijacking and possession of a stolen vehicle. Once charged, the suspects will appear before the Goodwood Magistrates Court.
2: ANC Secretary General Fikile Mbalula has dismissed suggestions that the party is in disarray because it's failed to register some candidates for the local government elections. He says he's not shirking blame for the party missing the August deadline that's affecting 181 candidates in six councils, but has stressed the ANC has the most rigorous candidate selection process that starts at branch level and that causes the party to skirt close to the deadline. The party's launched an electoral court challenge, claiming technical glitches scuppered the uploading of names. Lindsay Dentlinger has more.
7: Secretary General Fikile Mbalula says the party started inputting the details of its more than 9,000 candidates in July already and is not blaming the IEC for the problems experienced in finalizing the lodgement. Mbalula says 90% of candidates have been successfully registered with the IEC and the details of those who were not captured in time are already in the system.
8: This notion that when we talked about the glitch in our statement, we're attacking the IEC system is not correct. Simply meaning that we encountered difficulties.
7: Mbalula was today also dealing with a revolt from branches over candidate lists that don't meet their expectations.
8: The fact that people are doing outside is not a question of anything. They are saying that the candidate fielded is not their preferred person.
7: Mbalula says he has no power to amend lists, but that the National Executive Committee did give instructions to balance lists from the provinces for youth and gender. Lindsay Dentlinger, Eyewitness News.
2: Cape Town Disaster Risk Management has completed assessments in the fire-hit community of Overcome Heights in Vrygrond. Spokesperson Charlotte Powell has some details around yesterday's blaze.
9: The assessment confirmed that 67 informal structures and one formal dwelling were destroyed, while another formal dwelling was partially damaged. A total of 190 people were affected. SASSA and Gift of the Givers are assisting with humanitarian relief efforts at this time.
2: In the early hours of this morning, another fire gutted homes in the Hout Bay community of Imizamayetu, and two firefighters sustained minor injuries.
9: In Imizamayetu, our assessment is getting underway. The fire was extinguished just after 10:30. Once completed, disaster risk management will facilitate the required aid to affected residents from the relevant departments.
2: In that same community, a fire at the end of July destroyed dozens of shacks, leaving about 400 people homeless. Nosiseko Siswana is the co-founder of disaster relief NGO Tula Tula that's based in that community.
10: People are devastated and some are confused. It's just one of those traumatic experiences when it comes to fire. Because there was one in July and we just had one in the second of September. That was 10 structures, so it was still here in the area. Then we have this one.
2: Siswana says donations are welcome.
10: We're still busy with the registration. While we were doing the first registration, the structures, it was plus minus 76 structures that bent. We're not yet done. It needs currently will be things like blankets, clothes, toiletries. We also have babies, baby things.
2: And the death toll as a result of devastating floods along the Nepal-China border has risen to 1,400. Over 5,800 people are still missing, with rescuers focusing on three hydropower projects where they believe workers could still be trapped. Foreign experts, including some from China, India and South Korea, are assisting. Nepal has buried hundreds of bodies in mass graves after collecting DNA samples for future identification. Gold's at $4,393.94 an ounce, the rand's $15.99 to the dollar, $21.67 to the pound, $18.60 to the euro. Brent crude's $98.15 a barrel.
11: In your traffic, the M3 South is still congested at Clipper Road and traffic lights are faulty in Bellville at Robert Sobukwe and Balrail Roads.
12: In the world of sport, the US Open quarterfinals get underway this afternoon. Rassie Erasmus insists peaking at the right time has been key for the Springboks, and the Proteas women get set for their historic series against Zimbabwe.
2: Cape Town weather tomorrow, fog in the morning, otherwise clear skies with a gentle south-southeasterly breeze, a low of 14 and a high of 23. The top story this hour, an accused in the Nafis Modak gang trial insists murdered organized crime detective Shalkanier knew about an alleged plot to stage an attack on his home in a bid to frame and kill Modak.
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13: Very nearly 9 minutes past 5 o'clock in the remaining 51 minutes of PM Drive for this hot Tuesday afternoon. We're going to be talking first of all about the right wing on the march in Germany, and then Ross Tucker on jet lag and long flights and high performance sport. And my final conversation will be with an actress, a children's book author, content creator, who's putting together a YouTube series that involves awkward dating and bury roles. It's called Things Could Be Vorse. Call us on 021-446-0567, email johnm@capetalk.co.za, and WhatsApp us on 072-567-1567.
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13: I read a lot of international media and they are all over the result in a particular German state where, in a state election earlier this week, the alternative for Germany, the AfD, extreme right wing, hard right, it's called various things, reasonable and rational response to contemporary problems is probably the way they describe themselves. And they got 44% of the vote. And, you know, that is not an absolute majority, but it was about double what Chancellor Friedrich Merz's Conservatives got there. And this potentially is a breachhead, and further states could follow. Elizabeth Sideropoulos is the CEO of the South African Institute for International Affairs. Elizabeth, good afternoon.
14: Good afternoon, John.
13: How do we assess this? It's obviously significant. It's the first time that what liberals and radicals would call a far-right party has done as well in a state election in Germany, and Germany has a particular history, and many of the AfD's policies are, shall we say, not miles apart from some of Germany's historically disgraced policies. So how does one view this result?
14: You've put it very well, John. Absolutely. I mean, this is, firstly, it didn't come as a surprise, I think, to those who are following the polling for this. It's a fairly small state in the former East Germany, Saxony-Anhalt. The AfD had been leading in the polls, but more significantly, the AfD have been leading in the polls at a national level in Germany. So the elections, 18 or so months ago, brought to power the Conservatives in a grand coalition with the Social Democrats. But over that period, Friedrich Merz's popularity and that of the CDU really has been in recession. And I think it has been highlighted very clearly in Saxony-Anhalt. It is the first time in two decades that the CDU has lost an election in that state, and it's a reflection of the trend not only in Germany, but certainly across Europe of hard right, ultra right parties rising in power, perhaps or rising in strength, and perhaps the most apparent and strongest of those is what we may very well see in France next year, which is Marie Le Pen's party, who herself has been leading in the polls in France, although I mean that's still some time away, and it reflects, I think, the breakdown in what we have traditionally thought as the mainstream parties, the centre right and the centre left in Europe generally, and I think it's a reflection again of the fact that these parties seem to be out of touch with the issues that are important to ordinary people. And obviously in the German case, one of the issues here has been migration. Many have criticized the former Chancellor Angela Merkel for her policy in 2015 of allowing those waves of migrants

0: And I think perhaps because of Germany's relatively recent history, there has been a fairly, I don't think it's ever been put to paper and signed, but there's a very strong informal pact from parties that are not AfD-like, that we won't work with you, that we will not partner with you in a coalition. And the AfD has been saying you have to. You know, you've got to. The will of the people is that we are the biggest party and you must work with us. And there is apparently a far-left communist party, which I don't know whether it has 6% of the vote and would take them, but is thinking, you know, what we can get in here and we can, I don't know. I mean, how the AfD and the communists work together will have to be seen, to be believed. But I mean, that for the moment is a barrier to one of these far-right parties making political progress.
1: Yes, absolutely. So what the Germans call it is, of course, the Brandmauer, the firewall, which has seen, and certainly we saw that also with the last federal election, a decision by most of the mainstream parties not to enter into any coalition arrangements with the AfD. The problem with that, so you can understand it at one level, and it's the history of Germany that you have spoken about, which makes this, you know, for many Germans, and I would argue perhaps for many Germans, certainly in West Germany, who went through a particular socialization in the immediate post-war period. But it makes it really difficult to contemplate that you can actually enter into a coalition government with this far-right neo-Nazi party. The Domestic Intelligence Service, I think, in Saxony-Anhalt has declared Saxony-Anhalt AfD as a sort of extremist right party. But what that has done, that sort of decision not to enter into coalitions with AfD, has in the first instance created the situation where sort of a conservative party may end up having to enter into some sort of coalition agreement with more sort of leftist parties. Certainly at a regional level. What you have then is the politics of compromise. You have to manage, as we are doing here with the Government of National Unity, you have to manage competing interests and competing contests and often ideologies. And that becomes difficult then to sort of drive forward a very clear or very, very decisive policy, say, around economic growth or whatever it might be.
0: And there we must leave it. But thank you very much, Elizabeth Sideropoulos, the CEO of the Institute for International Affairs.
2: In the last 24 hours, what's happened in your world?
3: The ANC says its legal action against the IEC related to the registration of candidates is not a slight on the Electoral Commission. However, the party insists the details of 181 candidates not officially registered to contest the local government elections on the 4th of November had already been captured on the system ahead of the deadline in August, but could not be uploaded to the registration portal because of a technical glitch.
2: 24 hours a day, Eyewitness News. In touch, in tune, and independent.
0: Weatherman Pete tells me the mist is sweeping into Musenberg and Lakeside. The temperature there has dropped to 16 degrees, which is far more comfortable in terms of my being in the world than the 28 degrees it was when I left that area. Like replacing that flickering light bulb, some things on your to-do list can wait. 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
4: Happening now in Epping at Gunners Circle and Jake's Carroll Drive, there's just been an accident involving two vehicles, as well as in Wynberg at Langley and Main Road. There's also been a crash. And you can expect congestion and delays on the N2 outbound. That's before Victoria Road. On Nelson Mandela Boulevard outbound, traffic still slow moving from Ruderbloom Road. The M5 south, that's also backed up between Berkeley Road and Rondebosch East. And there's roadworks out on the N7 south just after Malebongwe. That left lane is also closed. I'm Justine Rinquist, and I'll have more EWN traffic in 20 minutes.
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3: On Sunday SA time, the Springbok and All Blacks squads, players and management, got into a chartered plane and they flew off to Baltimore, Maryland. And there they landed at 2 o'clock in the morning, USA time. And apparently there was a very large contingent of South Africans there waiting to welcome the Springboks, and there was nary a Kiwi supporter in sight. They had more All Black supporters in Cape Town than they had in Baltimore, and they had then Monday, Tuesday, Wednesday, Thursday, Friday and Saturday to get ready for the final test in the four-match greatest rivalry series. Ross Tucker, sports scientist, joins us now. Hello, Ross.
6: Hi, John.
3: I don't know how many time zones they cross, but quite a few. They're flying west rather than flying east, which makes a difference. But what kind of physical condition, mental condition, whatever the correct word is for a combination of all of those things, would they have arrived in?
6: Certainly compromised for a few reasons. I mean, it's a long flight. It's 6 hours time zone. And then on top of it, they would have left within a day of a bruising matchup in Johannesburg. And it was the third bruising match in 3 weeks. So those fitness and conditioning staff for both teams will have their work cut out this week to get them recovered. And I think that would be the focus. You just have to catch up on lost sleep. You have to try and adjust to the new time zone, and you have to recover from the physical demands of the previous match. Difficult challenge.
3: But with sports science having developed the way sports science has developed, I mean, how much more sophisticated are the techniques now to hasten and deepen that recovery?
6: Yeah, I mean, there certainly will be lots of things that they would have thrown at them. I mean, after a game like that, the first priority always is to check your injury situation. We know we had one or two, the All Blacks had a few, so many of those players won't even travel. So in a sense, makes their lives a little bit simpler. But then over and above that, it's regular massage. It's using melatonin potentially to try and get the light-dark cycle trained up to readjust to having gone west. And then they just have to get them moving again. I remember when we were with the South African Sevens team, the main objective is everything your body wants to do when you're in that new time zone is sleep when it shouldn't and be awake when it shouldn't be. And you just have to try and force it into moving as quickly as you can. There's also a whole lot of tools that they can use. I don't know whether the Springboks use wearable technology that tracks sleep quality, heart rate variability, etc. But you could use that as well to try and guide whether the players are adapting or not.
3: And when they run onto the field, 11 p.m. South African time, so that is what, 5 p.m. Maryland time, how much less comp Well, no, let me rephrase that. Would they still be in a compromised position vis-a-vis going from Johannesburg to Gqeberha to play the final test at the Nelson Mandela Stadium? I mean, will there be a significant difference in their physical condition because of the journey and?
6: No, I think 6 days is enough, especially when it's 6 hours. You know, we always used to say rule of thumb was 1 hour per time zone. When you go west, one day per time zone when you go west. And I do think 6 days is probably enough. There have been some studies where athletes have done these long haul flights with time zone changes, and they show that things like strength and power output and explosive jump potential are compromised for between 72 and 96 hours, and then they're back to normal. So by the time the Springboks play on Saturday night, they would have had 2 days over and above that 96 hours. And so I expect that they will be more or less ready to go. The other area that there's been quite a lot of good research is decision-making and cognitive function, mostly because they used to study financial traders who were traveling between London and New York or London and Hong Kong. And they found that for about 2 to 3 days, their cognitive function was impaired. But again, 4 or 5 days in, it's back to normal and you're good to go.
3: And the cumulative impact of the 4 extra games. Now, a lot of the players in the test squad won't have played in the provincial matches, but a few will. We've seen the Springbok team, which is very similar, except Damien Willemse are coming in for the broken jaw. Cheslin Kolbe and Krappe Sink starting, and Kobus Reinach coming in from the bench, but otherwise it's very much the same. And they're talking about, with the All Blacks bringing Richie Maunga in for Ruben Love, and they are talking about other changes as well. And perhaps part of those changes will be to minimise wear and tear, given the longer time that those New Zealand players will have been exerting themselves than the South Africans.
6: Yeah, that's for me a bigger factor than the travel in this instance, because it's very rare for an elite rugby player to play 4 consecutive weekends at the intensity that these test matches would have asked them to. When we watch the Six Nations, for instance, in February, March, they play 3 weeks and then they have an off week to allow for recovery, because the perception has always been that top level international rugby is so demanding that you need that, they call it fallow week. So the stress of doing 4 in a row is not insignificant. It's probably, as I say, a bigger factor for them to manage than the travel demands would have been, even if they were playing that game in South Africa. And so it makes sense that you would want to rest and recover players. And the fact that we've named largely, as you said, a similar team means I then expect the next matches that we play against Australia, something has to give there, because at some point you just deplete the budget of the Marxes and the Etzebeths and the Peter Steffetoys of the world.
3: None of whom is spring chicken anymore. So neither of the sides will be able to say, well, a week ago we were at the FNB Stadium and here we are in Baltimore, and, you know, that sort of thing plays a role. If they say that, they're making excuses.
6: That's the same for both. I mean, yeah, to the point, as you mentioned, that they were on exactly the same plane. So there's not even a difference in hours. It's a neutral venue. There's no home ground advantage for anyone. There's no altitude advantage anyone can claim. So it's very much even game on the weekend.
3: No, except that it's the Springboks against the All Blacks, and the Springboks are a better side at the moment. Therefore, things are not equal, but I take your points. Sports scientist Dr. Ross Tucker, thank you very much indeed. I don't want to be cocky because, I really do think that the head, the mental attitude, are the Springboks happy with 2-2? And they want 3-1, but how much do they want 3-1, given the fact that there's a test against Australia, then there's a bit of a break, some of them have to go back to the URC franchises, and then there's the Nations Cup, and New Zealand has an easier end, second half of the Nations Cup, than South Africa, because New Zealand played their difficult matches at home, South Africa's playing their difficult matches away, so all of these factors. And maybe you're not consciously aware of them, but I wonder the extent to which they will be subconsciously aware of this kind of stuff and how it might impact them. I hope not at all.
2: Join the conversation.
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3: 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No rapid-fire prize today, but I am very hopeful that we will have one tomorrow and for the rest of the week. And it is going to be a nice one for people who like to go out and eat and not pay for it. Okay? I can tell you that for the moment. It is 28 and a half minutes now to 6 o'clock. Time for the latest eyewitness news. Wesley Peterson, another day on the witness stand for a corruption-accused former defense minister.
11: Yes, John, the corruption-accused former defense minister, Nosiviwe Mapisa Nqakula, has today told the court the bribery allegations against her are strange. She spent a second day on the witness stand and has been taken through the 12 counts of corruption against her, being asked to explain each instance where she's accused of soliciting bribes from Defence Force contractor Nombasa Nsondwa Ndlovu. The former Speaker of Parliament's been asked about claims that she told Nsondwa Ndlovu she had a dream and needed to see her urgently, which was interpreted as a request for more money. The courts heard Mapisa Nqakula asked for additional impepo, or African sage, which Nsondwa Ndlovu alleges was code for another 150,000 rand.
12: Khona na umuntu onengqondo. Khona na umuntu onengqondo.
13: My lady,
12: who would do this?
13: This did not happen. And in my silence, or in my pause, I am trying to reason in my head that is there someone who is fully capacitated in her head that would do something of this kind?
11: Mapisa Nqakula is alleged to have received bribes amounting to over 2 million rand and is accused of soliciting more than 4 million in such payments between 2016 and 2019. Ekurhuleni suspended Metro Police Deputy Chief Julius Mkhwanazi and 5 co-accused will have to wait until next week to find out whether they'll be granted bail. Judgment's been reserved following a hearing that's lasted more than a month. The accused are charged in connection with the murder of businessman Emmanuel Mbenzi in 2022, with allegations first brought to light by Marius van der Merwe, who testified anonymously at the Madlanga Commission before he was murdered. In closing argument, the defence has criticised the state's reliance on statements by van der Merwe, as the Makatso Leshoro reports.
14: Marius van der Merwe made 3 statements about the alleged murder of businessman Emmanuel Mbenze, implicating members of the SAPS and private security officers. Mkhwanazi's lawyer, Shafiq Sali, told the court the state's case heavily relies on van der Merwe's statements, which he claims are riddled with discrepancies and contradictions.
15: Ms. Masuku has candidly admitted that she did not even consider him as a suitable Section 204 witness, given the many, many statements he has made that materially contradicted each other.
14: Sally went further, arguing that Mbense's death did not amount to murder.
15: This is not even a murder, Your Worship. It is clearly a culpable homicide where he was tortured, the torture went south, and he died, clearly.
14: The state has opposed bail, arguing that the accused form part of a highly organized group and that their release would not be in the interest of justice. Judgment has been reserved and is expected next week. Dimakatso Leshoro, Eyewitness News.
11: A document signed by former NPA head Shamila Batoyi has stalled the potential acceptance of a plea deal between the state and UK fugitive Ndodana Chuma. He's accused of killing his wife and two young daughters, whose bodies were found at their home in Bedfordshire in the UK. It's understood he had fled 2 days before that and was arrested in Johannesburg in July in possession of a pistol and ammunition. Earlier today, Chuma pleaded guilty to firearm and immigration-related charges, but the Johannesburg High Court has questioned whether a 2019 document is still binding, given that Batoyi is no longer in office. Prosecutor Lorraine Khaditsi has been ordered to return to court later this week with an updated document.
16: Then that would mean that I have to go to advocate Andy Mutibi's office and request a new authorization for our office. Let's roll the matter through to Thursday, Your Worship, because for me now, to get hold of the national director is going to be difficult. I don't know what his schedule looks like. Let's roll it to Thursday, the 10th of September, then accused person to remain incarcerated.
11: The accused's extradition hearing has been postponed to Thursday. Two people have been injured in a light aircraft crash near Midrand in Gauteng. The aircraft crashed into a business complex this afternoon, as Johannesburg EMS spokesperson Robert Mulautsi explains.
17: We've got our private ambulance services on site and also the local Grand Central Fire and also South African Police Service in attendance. Of course, relevant authorities will be investigating the crash.
11: And Argentina is to file a criminal suit against an oil company operating in the Falklands. The government claims the Israeli company, Navitas Petroleum, violated Argentine law by operating in the northern basin of the islands under licenses granted by Britain. The dispute between Britain and Argentina over the Falklands heated up last week when the Argentine president expressed in a speech to the nation that the winds of change favour Argentina's claim to the islands. The British government has dismissed this, stressing its position on the Falklands is unwavering. Cape Town weather tomorrow, fog in the morning, otherwise clear skies with a gentle south-southeasterly breeze, a low of 14 and a high of 23. The top story this hour, corruption accused former Defence Minister Nosiviwe Mapisa-Nqakula has today told the court the bribery allegations against her are strange.
3: I am going to borrow a line from the former Defence Minister, the current corruption accused. When somebody looks at me as if I've done something rather odd and unacceptable, I'm going to look at them and say, I am fully capacitated in my head. That's what she said, George. She said about somebody who said something about her, she's wondering whether that person was fully capacitated in their head. So I now have an answer. When somebody thinks that I've done something rather odd, I will be able to say, no, I am fully capacitated in my head. Another John wants to ask me this question. How much is Gayton McKenzie's travel costs going to be this time with his team to watch the match in Baltimore? I'm sure he's wanting to hand over the trophy to the box. Sorry, Errol. I sincerely hope he's not going to. Surely the continuing fuss about his obscenely ludicrous spend on travel for him and a whole coterie of friends and colleagues and party members and hangers-on and influencers to the FIFA World Cup. Surely that will dissuade him from spending more of our money on another international trip. But I see him in the... And I have no objection to him being in the Larney box. You know, that's the reason why I never accept invitations. I get invited to the Larney box occasionally. but I know who I might meet there, and I don't want to meet those people, so I refuse invitations to the Larney Box. But he is the Minister of Sport, Arts and Culture, so he has, I suppose, a right to be in the Larney Box. But we should not be paying for him to fly there. Whether that Larney Box is at the FNB Stadium or at Ellis Park, I don't know where he lives, I don't know where his primary residence is. I think it's in the Cape. And so, you know, he'll have a driver who can usher him through the traffic to the DHL stadium. But he's flying on our dime. Not a huge amount of money, you know. He's probably flying business class, I don't know. Maybe he's taking two economy seat classes and an expanded safety belt. But I don't think that we should be paying. I think he earns more than enough money. He keeps telling us how rich he is. From all the wonderful entrepreneurial things he did before he became the best politician in Southern Africa. So I, even though his flights have cost us 25,000-30,000 rand, I resent my money being spent on getting that man to sit in a Larney Box.
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18: Good afternoon, John. The JSE All Share up 0.4%, 117,462 points. Financials up 0.77. Industrials up a third of a percent. Resources up just 0.05. Call it flat if you like. Brent crude losing a few cents since we last spoke, John, but that is the figure that we're all watching very, very closely. Canal Plus still up by 7%. Glencore, so this is interesting. All the energy shares up very strongly today, not because the oil price is up today, but because of the expectation it's going to stay higher for longer. Glencore's up 4.5%. Sasol's up 4%. Exxaro's up 4.11%. Tungela's up 2.87%. Anglo up nearly 4%. Sun International, their results out yesterday, they're up 3%. And Life Healthcare is up 2.81%. So is AB InBev. Really a defensive stock, John. People still drink no matter what happens, pretty much. And as a result, they're up nicely on the day for them. Anglo Gold down 2.5%. Some of the consumer shares down too. So Dis-Chem down 2.25%. Woolworths down 1.33%. Premier, the food company, they're down 1%. Some of the gold miners down just a little bit as well. GDP figures out today. We'll obviously talk about this on the Money Show, but our economy shrinking by 0.2% in the second quarter of the year. I made the point earlier, we're not spending enough money on fixed capital formation, not spending enough money on infrastructure. And John, I wish I had this influence, but a few moments later, Wilson Bailey Holmes Ofcom, the construction company, reporting their revenue for the year to the end of June, was down by 0.6%. Their operating profit is down by 3%, so kind of proof, if you like, and we've seen what's happened to our construction companies over the last little while. Bad news as well out of the platinum producer Sibanye-Stillwater. They started a retrenchment consultation process at their Kwezi mine. I've seen different sort of figures. Some suggest 300 workers could go. Some suggest 1,000. They say they wanted to repurpose that mine, mine it in a different way, but they haven't been able to make that happen. And Old Mutual, their operations per share up by 11% in the year to the end of June, hit by higher flooding claims and weaker share prices on the JSE. And then Libstar, John, I don't know if you, I mean, you told me you used to be a biscuit person, but not so much anymore. They do cheese and other things as well. Their normalized headline earnings per share down by 29% in the 6 months to the end of June, saying there's been a marked reduction in value growth in foods outside of staples. So basically people aren't spending nearly as much money on sort of little luxuries. In the US, oil prices, the conflict between the Houthis and Saudi Arabia, I think the Houthi raids on Saudi Arabia as part of the bigger conflict there, having an impact on oil. That's pushed the Dow Jones down by 1%, the NASDAQ down 0.12%, the S&P 500 down 0.29%. And then the gold price, $4,407.05 an ounce. Platinum, $1,854.80. Brent crude, $97.66. The rand to the dollar, 15.99. To the euro, 18.60. To the British pound, 21.66. On the Money Show tonight, obviously GDP figures. We'll speak to the CEO at Old Mutual, Yuri Stradom. John, I know you've spoken to almost everybody. So you might be the one person who's spoken to someone that I've been looking forward to hearing from. Darren Tang is the Director General of the World Intellectual Property Organization. It's a UN body. He's here in South Africa for the day. Agreed to give the Money Show just a couple of moments. Looking forward to that conversation, particularly in an era of AI. And then in personal finance this evening, how to manage your education costs for children. You could not have them, I suppose. Maybe, he says. I mean,
3: too late, Stephen. Too late.
18: She cried. Stephen Critters, EWN Business.
3: And no, I have not interviewed Darren Tang. I got a WhatsApp from Annette saying, as I got onto the highway the past 2 days, there's been a man on a bicycle cycling along, sitting upright, with his arms moving slowly up and down like wings. Not sure of his motivation, but this whimsical sight gives huge joy at the end of a long day. Except it's on a highway and he's not in control of his bicycle.
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3: It's brought to you by Outsurance in partnership with Cape Talk.
4: Happening now, officials are still busy with the accident in Epping at Gunner Circle and Jake's Harville Drive, as well as in Wynberg at Langley and Main. There's been an accident there. We've also received a report in about an accident at Campsbay Drive. That's just before Kloof Road, so do approach with caution. There's also a stationary vehicle out on the into inbound before Mowbray Main. That left lane is affected. And traffic is still slow moving as you leave the city on Nelson Mandela Boulevard outbound. That's from Rudabdum Road. The M3 South, that's backed up at Clipper Road this evening. And if you're headed to the north on the N1 outbound, traffic is backed up between the foreshore and Balville. I'm Justine Rinquist, and there'll be more EWN traffic in 20 minutes.
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3: Kieran Thompson, hello.
19: Good afternoon, John. Let's get the ball rolling in the beautiful game where Europe's premier club football competition, the UEFA Champions League, kicks off with 6 fixtures tonight, and it all gets underway just before the top of 7 o'clock when Aston Villa are away to Club Brugge, and Unai Emery will be without Leon Goretzka, who's out of action for the next 4 weeks with a knee injury. Manchester City, they travel to the Estadio do Dragão for a date with FC Porto, but they'll also be without Nico O'Reilly, who is sidelined for an unspecified amount of time with a back injury. Real Madrid will then welcome Italian champions Inter Milan to the Santiago Bernabeu, and a nice reunion for Jose Mourinho with the side he led to a treble. Gee, was 16 years ago. Wow, where's the time gone? Madrid will be needing a response from their La Liga defeat at the weekend. Borussia Dortmund host Villarreal, while French surprise package Lille, they battle Real Betis, with those selected fixtures kicking off at 9 p.m. We cross-kick to the world of rugby now, where Rassie Erasmus insists that peaking at the right time has been key for the Springboks as they head into this weekend's battle in Baltimore with a 2-1 lead in rugby's greatest rivalry. Now, the Bok coach made a slight tweak to his team that sees Morne Vandenberg starting at scrum half in place of Corbus Reinach. The other change sees Damien Willemse slotting in at fullback in place of Chitlin Colby, who's out with a broken jaw.
20: We felt that we will probably start to get continuity game 2, 3, and 4 in the match, in the series. And yeah, game 1 is probably some guys just coming back from injury. So yeah, peaking hopefully at games 3 and 4 was always the plan, and try and keep continuity, because yeah, it's not often that you get the opportunity to try and win a series against New Zealand.
19: Coach Rassie also had this to say about playing at a neutral venue in Baltimore.
20: We played World Cups, we played British and Irish Lions series in front of no crowds in South Africa against the Lions series when we were 1-0 down. You know, we've played in COVID times, rugby championship in Australia when, you know, there was almost no South Africans there because you couldn't get out of the country. So we tried to remind ourselves a lot of that. But yeah, the big thing is, although the people are not here in New Zealand, it's in the same boat, but our motivation is never about something else.
19: over to the Proteas women now, who are sharpening their tools in Bulawayo ahead of their historic series against Zimbabwe. That five-match T20 international series gets underway at the end of the week, and coach Mandla Mashimbi shed some light on the team's objectives.
1: It's an opportunity for players to test their skills, opportunities to the young players, and also for us to see where we are going forward in terms of the future of South African cricket. That's why it's important that we make sure that the people that we get here, the people that we've earmarked going forward. So it's for them, it's an opportunity for them to go out there and really showcase what they can do and how can they actually play cricket under pressure.
19: And we serve for match point at the US Open, where the quarterfinals are up and running as women's world number one Irina Sabalenka takes on Linda Noskova at Arthur Ashe Stadium. And what's happened so far is that Sabalenka took the opening game on her serve and then broke Noskova to take the second. It's all squared up in the third game at 15-all. The first men's quarterfinal then sees Francis Tiafoe up against fellow American Alex Mickelson at 7 p.m. this evening. Overnight in the women's singles, it's an all-American affair between Jessica Pegula and Emma Navarro around 1 a.m. Meanwhile, in the men's action, Ben Shelton takes on Carlos Alcaraz just after 2 a.m. Kieran Thompson, Eyewitness News Sport.
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3: I have known her as a very, very good actress. I've known her as the creator of an absolutely charming children's book called Dot to Dot. And I'm about to meet her on a date. Her name is Lisa Trudeau. What are you doing to me, Lisa?
27: Hi, John. How are you feeling?
3: Nervous.
27: I bet I'm more nervous than you are.
3: Over the weekend, I read about something called Chicken Shop Date for the first time. I read that Amelia de Moldenberg, who was very, very successful with this, had decided to end it. And then half an hour later, into my inbox popped an email from Lisa Trudeau to say that she is doing something, what, inspired by it, Lisa? Would that be fair?
27: Yes, I would say Amelia and Dricus du Plessis both inspired me in their own ways. Amelia with her show and Dricus with his, he brought up the iconic parking lot Boerewors role that all South Africans have experienced. And I thought a sort of hybrid between the two would just be excellent.
3: So you and I are having a date in a parking lot tomorrow and a Boerewors role is involved?
27: Absolutely it is.
3: And the idea is to be as awkward as possible.
27: The idea is to not take things too seriously, John. I think life is hard, but things could be worse, and that's kind of the motto of our show.
3: Yeah, well, I will tell you at whatever time we wrap tomorrow whether things could have been worse or could have been or could have been butter, and you know,
27: should
3: the worse have had batter on it? And yeah, we can get into all of that. As I say, I know you as an actress and as a creator of a wonderful children's book, but this is a very, this YouTube short version. How long were the chicken shop dates? Because your first one with Jan Bri was around 12 minutes, I think. So it's a very different medium to be working in.
27: Yes, and it's also interesting sort of trying to produce it and edit it and trying to get location permissions and guests and everything. Myself, being on the other side of it, has really made me gain a lot of respect for all the work that goes into any sort of film thing, really. But yeah, her videos, she's been doing them for about 12 years, and they're usually about 8 to 9 minutes. Our video with Jan Bri was originally quite long, but it was difficult to cut down because he has so many lovely little golden nuggets. But we finally got it down to about 8 minutes as the final cut.
3: Okay, golden nuggets. All I could see was Buri. I couldn't see any golden nuggets. He has got a wonderfully dry sense of humor. He really has.
27: Oh, it's amazing. It caught me off guard a little bit. We didn't speak much at all before our date. And I wasn't sure if he knew what to do with me, and I wasn't quite sure what to do with him. But it ended up being quite funny, I think.
3: Well, given the fact that you're in a parking lot, there's a limit to what you can do with each other.
27: John!
3: What?
27: We haven't even had our first date yet.
3: I'm just trying to lower your expectations. You expect, expect sophisticated, civilized conversation from me. Look somewhere else! Yeah. And I'm just, do I bring my own condiments for the buri?
27: Well, as far as I know, they have ketchup. I don't know about tomato sauce, if we're going to be lucky with that. There is ketchup and mustard, as far as I could see. And that's all we need, unless you want some chutney, in which case I can bring some.
3: No, I'll wrap it around in my cupboards tonight and see if, because I've got some particularly hot chili sauce, which, while you are giving an order to the cameraman, I will sneak onto your buri without you noticing.
27: Oh, and then we include a bit of a hot ones hybrid as well.
3: There we go. I mean, it is, I suppose these days you have to. There's not a lot of work. There is work, but there's not a lot of work, and there are a lot of people competing for that work, so you really have to become entrepreneurial, and you have to say, right, what else can I do, and what can I do myself to make something happen for me rather than wait for something to land in my lap?
27: Absolutely, and I also think with the limited work that I've been so blessed to do, I've met so many incredible people who I've really enjoyed speaking to, and it's nice to be able to bring a bit more of their more candid personality to a larger viewership too. I think people often think of local celebs as quite serious people, but they're just people.
3: Well, I've met a few myself, and I'm not entirely sure that that is true, but... and
27: send
3: so
27: them my way.
3: It's all people, and what's her name, Amelia, it was all people who were in the public eye in some way or another, and it'll be the same for you. It's not sort of pluck somebody off the street kind of thing, a sort of candid could be worse.
27: Hopefully that is the goal. I mean, I've had some lovely offers in my Instagram DMs, but we're not quite there yet.
3: Yes, I can imagine what your Instagram DM box must look like. And so the plan is to do a couple a week and put them out as they're done, or on a regular basis, put them out at noon on a Monday. What's the plan?
27: So the plan is to post pretty much daily. We're posting shorter videos on both Instagram and YouTube. On Instagram, we are Things Could Be Borsch, and on YouTube, we are Things Could Be Borsch Show. And then our full episodes will be released every Monday. on YouTube and on Spotify, and we are under Things Could Be Worse on Spotify too.
3: And you've done Yun Brai, and you're dating me tomorrow. Are you allowed to tell us who else is on the list?
27: I have some very exciting people lined up, but I'm not sure if I should say, just in case.
3: Just in case I'm so intimidated I don't turn up tomorrow, you mean?
27: Or just in case it goes so well that you know, we end up spending the rest of our lives together, John.
3: Well, in my case, that's not very long, so you'll be able to get back to it after.
27: As long as I make it into the world.
3: Lisa, lovely to chat to you. It's called Things Could Be Worse, and it's on Instagram. It's Mondays, it's on YouTube and Spotify. And the one we do tomorrow, I might exercise editorial control and say, nope, you can't. But no, I'm bigger than that. I'm used to being embarrassed, so what's one more? John Matham on Cape Talk, it's 6 o'clock.

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2: The Money Show with Stephen Grotes is brought to you by Absa Corporate and Investment Banking, proud to safeguard the retirement confidence built by generations of South Africans. Good evening. On your Money Show tonight, GDP figures confirm what you're feeling about our economy, while the numbers show we're also not investing in infrastructure or our future. Old Mutual says it's growing its market share and making big progress with its bank. The head of the World Intellectual Property Organization, Darren Tang, he's on The Money Show tonight. He'll talk about protecting your ideas in an age of AI. The savings industry says government's transformation frameworks are hugely fragmented, and an investment school from 7:30, how to invest, plan and prepare for your children's education. All of that to come, but first, the very latest Eyewitness News.
3: Good evening, I'm Maki Malapo. Emergency services are still on the scene of a plane crash in Glen Austin and Midrand, where two people were injured this afternoon. The aircraft has now been hooked to a tow truck as authorities work to clear the scene to avoid further accidents. Earlier, shortly after the plane crash, a car accident occurred in the same area. Emergency teams are also working to empty the aircraft's fuel tank as an additional safety measure. The motor vehicle accident has been cleared, but Metro Police are still urging motorists to avoid the intersection and use alternative routes while emergency crews continue their work to clear the airplane from the scene. Isuzu Motors South Africa has issued a recall of at least 2,500 buggies, citing safety concerns related to the vehicle's braking system. According to the National Consumer Commission, the affected vehicles include single cabs, double cabs and extended buggies sold between May and July this year. Isuzu is warning consumers that there's a possibility the car's brake pedal pivot pin may be loose, which may endanger motorists. Consumers are advised to present their vehicles to the nearest Isuzu dealership for an inspection and replacement of the defective component at no cost. Former National Assembly Speaker Nosiviwe Mapisa-Nqakula has testified that the corruption allegations made against her are strange. Mapisa-Nqakula spent a second day on the witness stand today testifying in her defense. She's been taken through the 12 counts of corruption against her and asked to explain where she's accused of soliciting bribes from defense contractor Nombasa Nsondwandlovu. Today, she was asked about having allegedly told Nsondwandlovu that she had a dream and needed to see her urgently, which was interpreted as a request for R150,000. The court heard that the former minister asked for additional impepo or African sage, which Nsondwandlovu testified was code for another R150,000.
4: My lady,
5: who would do this?
4: This did not happen. And in my silence or in my pause, I am trying to reason in my head that is there someone who is fully capacitated in her head that would do something of this kind.
3: The alleged crimes date back to 2016 when Mapisa-Nqakula was defense minister. Staying in the courts, a co-accused in the Nafeez Modak trial today insisted slain top cop Shalkinia knew about an alleged plot to stage an attack on his home in a bid to frame and kill Modak. Modak and 14 others face a slew of charges for various crimes, including Kinia's murder in 2020. Accused number 10, Yannick Adonis, is being cross-examined about his alleged involvement in a botched attack on Kinia's home in 2019. Carlo Peterson has more.
6: Former anti-gang unit officer, co-accused Ashley Tabisher, questioned Yannick Adonis today about an alleged plot to frame and kill Nafeez Modak. Adonis testified he was an awaiting trial prisoner when he was approached by Tabisher on behalf of the late Major General Andre Lincoln to locate a firearm used in the murder of Sergeant Donovan Prince in 2019. He told the court after Lincoln learned he had a relationship with Modak, a plan was hatched to mislead and implicate Modak for a staged attack on Colonel Shalkinia, leading Tabisher to shoot and kill Modak during the arrest. Adonis maintains Kinia was aware of the alleged plot. However, Tabisher denied this, saying there was no discussion of an attack on Kinia.
7: He told you because I feel some of a fraud. That was it.
5: He asked you what you want.
7: You said you want bail. The colonel stood up. He left the room with the general. No discussing further of any bomb or hand grenade attack.
6: The trial continues. Carlo Peterson, Eyewitness News, Western Cape High Court.
3: And Israel has ordered the closure of Britain's consulate in Jerusalem as retaliation after London led Western sanctions over violence by Israeli settlers against Palestinians in the occupied West Bank. Today, Israel said it will also expel British representatives at a center monitoring the U.S. brokered ceasefire plan in Gaza, bar British training for Palestinian Authority forces, and ban 12 Britons, mostly members of parliament, from visiting. It came after 12 countries, including Britain, Canada, and France, announced they would sanction trade with Israeli settlements in the West Bank following a surge in settler attacks against Palestinians in the occupied territory. Foreign Minister Gideon Saar said his British counterpart's accusation of ethnic cleansing by Israeli settlers in the West Bank are outrageous lies. Saar said Israel was closing the British consulate, which lies in East Jerusalem, part of the historically Palestinian area that Israel captured in 1967 Six-Day War. Israel later annexed East Jerusalem and considers the holy city its undivided capital. Gold's trading at $4,391.80 an ounce. The rand's at 15.99 to the dollar, at 21.66 to the pound, at 18.59 to the euro. Brent crude oil's at $97.48 a barrel.
8: In your sport, Enzo Maresca agrees with Erling Haaland that Manchester City's players have started the season jaded. Non-league Ugandan footballer chosen to rule kingdom of 800,000 people. And uncharted waters as the Proteas women take on Zimbabwe in a T20 series.
3: A look at your weather. A partly cloudy Wednesday in store for Gauteng. Tomorrow, Joburg will drop to overnight lows of 11 degrees and peak at highs of 23. Pretoria is at 12 and 24. Vereeniging's at 10 and 23 degrees. A foggy morning for Cape Town. Otherwise, it's partly cloudy skies with moderate southerly winds at a low of 14 and a high of 23 degrees. The top story in Eyewitness News this hour. Emergency services are still on the scene of a plane crash in Glen Austin in Midrand, where two people were injured this afternoon.
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2: Midrand, that light aircraft crash scene is still being attended to. That's near Grand Central Airport. At this stage, it's being cleared, and that is along Old Pretoria Road approaching New Road, and the road remains closed off to traffic, and traffic remains heavily backed up in the area, so allow for extra traveling time. Still in Midrand, this time Glen Austin, traffic sluggish on Allendale Road between Old Pretoria Road and Mastiff in Marlborough. Faulty traffic lights at Marlborough Drive and the N3 still causing heavy delays this evening. In four ways, traffic pressure on Winnie Mandela Drive between the N1 and Witkoppen. While in the city of Tshwane, driving from Erasmus Park to Linwood, there's bumper-to-bumper traffic. This is on the N1 northbound from the R21 Flying Saucer Interchange all the way to the Proof Plus Interchange. And this is due to roadworks. While in the Mother City, expect heavy delays. N2 outbound. This is approaching Broadway Boulevard. And there's also bumper-to-bumper traffic, M3 South. This is heading towards Clipper Road. If you come across any other traffic issues, kindly WhatsApp us on 072-702-1702.
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2: The Money Show with Stephen Grotes is brought to you by Absa Corporate and Investment Banking, proud to safeguard the retirement confidence built by generations of South Africans. 8 minutes after six, good evening. Welcome to the program. I'm Stephen Grotes. There's a report on MoneyWeb today about the pensions fund adjudicator, Lebogang Mogashoa, who was talking about a crackdown on companies and employers who don't pay over the pension funds that they're supposed to. So you're working for a company or a council or whatever it is. Part of your salary is paid as a pension, supposed to go to a pension fund, doesn't actually go. And there are various estimates as to how much money isn't actually paid over. One, perhaps the most authoritative, suggests 8.3 billion rand is sitting in the wrong place, should be in a pension fund. And Mokoshua saying that around 2 billion rand of that is actually by local governments, so councils. And he's suggesting there needs to be stronger action against what I suppose they call legally the responsible people. So think for, a finance director or someone like that who's supposed to make sure that the money actually gets paid to the right place. What I don't get is that it's your money, you've worked for it, right? Now, if someone has got your money and has got custody of your money legally, isn't that theft? I mean, what else would you call it? It looks like theft to me, smells like theft, must be theft, sounds like theft. I mean, for goodness sake, I just don't understand the pussyfooting around all of this, and this is not a comment that the pensions fund adjudicated. This is really a comment at how we got here. And once again, surprise, surprise, councils are here. And it just seems that councils are immune from the usual laws that govern everybody else. I mean, surely you would say to the chief financial officer or the city manager or the mayor, why not? And say, you must make sure this happens. And if they don't, you should take action against them. As I say, it's your money and it's not in the right place. So I don't see what else you call that, if not some kind of theft. Okay, well, lots coming up. I mean, I'd be intrigued to hear your view on that, please, on 072-702-1702. You might well be in the actual industry. You might know a little bit more about it. We'll talk about tonight's GDP figures. They came out earlier today, a contraction. We were expecting that, unfortunately, but still a bit of a bitter pill to swallow. What worries me is the lack of investment in the future of our economy. Sifiso Skinjana, we'll hear from him. He's at ESG Analytics. Old Mutual had their results out today. They've got a new chief financial officer announcement as well. Yuri Stradom is the chief executive officer at Old Mutual. You'll hear from him in a few moments. Very excited to hear from Darren Tang, the director general of the World Intellectual Property Organization. I mean, if you think about organizations at the center of big arguments, well, there would be one, a fragmenting world, everyone talking about innovation and AI. Absolutely, they would be a part of that. We'll hear from him. And Lester Sangweme is the senior policy advisor at the Association for Savings and Investments South Africa. They've got a big report out about transformation and how government approaches it. Their point is that government's very fragmented, not doing this properly. They've had so many different sort of frameworks and rules being put in place, and they don't quite contradict each other, but difficult to know what to comply with. I thought that was going to be very interesting. Good to hear from you as well, of course, on 011-883-0702-021-446-0567. And what should happen to people who don't pay the pension money to where it should go? 072-702-1702, 12 minutes after 6.
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2: Old Mutual reporting today, its operations per share up by 11%, being able to increase its customer base as well. Lower share prices in the period on the JSE, dragging its shareholder assets down a little. The group also announcing today their chief risk officer, Ranen Takurdin, will be the new chief financial officer from next year. The CEO at Old Mutual is Yuri Stradom. Yuri, good evening. I really do appreciate the time. Thank you. Ranen Takurdin's been with your group about 8 years. You've obviously decided to promote from within. What led to this choice?
9: Yeah, hi, Stephen. Good to be with you this evening. I'm delighted with that. You know, Ronan's been with us for 8 years, Group Chief Risk Officer, but before that, extensive experience in capital and in reporting. So, you know, this is succession planning in action. You know, I think what I've been saying to investors today is, and I think it's well expected. The selection of Ronan, but I really was just saying that, you know, with a new strategy that we unveiled last year, and, you know, being in the midst of the execution thereof, I mean, I really do think that the group's not going to miss a beat with Ronan stepping up, and so, you know, delighted to be able to do that.
2: Your results from operations were up 7%.

0: but even if you look underneath that, it's about a 12% sort of normalized underlying growth in sales. So very, very pleased. Including in the bank, where we have, I think in the next couple of weeks, we will cross the million customer mark in our bank.
1: I mean, your bank is still costing you money. I presume you expected it to at this point. There are other new banks as well. Are you going for everybody? Are you chasing the upper end of the market? A lot of people doing that. I mean, do you have a sense of the market that you're chasing? Are you going to concentrate on a particular area?
0: Yeah, so I think, you know, we are, generally in terms of strategy, we are where I had hoped us to be as a group in a variety of areas. And that includes our own bank, and I think the customer traction is evident. The way we've built the bank, it really is to be what we call sort of an anchor of the old mutual ecosystem. So it's really we're integrating it into our products, we're integrating it into our advice networks, into our branch networks. We've merged the lending business and the branches actually into our own bank. So it is a broad offering. It is focused on the mass market in South Africa, and I think that's where we're going to get good traction.
1: Your wealth management division also did quite nicely, a big increase there, and part of this was because of the inclusion of 10X investments. Are you increasing market share? I mean, are you able to take from competitors?
0: Yes, I believe so. I mean, I think that wealth unit itself was up 21% on prior year. That was a very strong performance. So I do think in this market that implies a market share gain.
1: You were hit quite hard by the flooding in Limpopo in the Eastern Cape, and I don't think anyone's really expecting flooding this summer. It could be a much drier season. Are you exposed to severe drought or to a really bad fire season in some parts of the country?
0: Yeah, I think all insurers with a broad portfolio have got exposure to flood and fire. But I think the underwriting margin that we achieved, we managed to achieve a 7.6% underwriting margin, which actually in much worse conditions than last year, I think is a very resilient performance. So, you know, how you mitigate against these things is through good risk management, through reinsurance, and, you know, ultimately through how you run your business. So I think that OM Insure business actually specifically is a much stronger business than it was a number of years ago. And so I think we're well poised to gain market share there.
1: You're quite optimistic about South Africa. You expect a positive macro backdrop. I mean, look, the GDP figures out today. They would have come out before you released all of your documents. But what do you believe might, please, improve towards the end of the year?
0: So I think the Q2 GDP adjustment, I mean, I don't think it was unexpected. I think that the, you know, just like the rest of the world, we've got those pressures coming through from inflation. But I think we, at Old Mutual, we also, I sometimes say, you know, we're something also of a self-help story in the sense that whilst macro tailwinds do help, we also do things that there are a number of things we're busy with that actually can improve our business that don't require a strong macro tailwinds. Overall, I would say that on macro, and I think the governor said it, you know, a week ago or so, that actually we are in much better shape from a macro perspective to navigate these issues than we were a couple of years ago. And I think we've got to focus on that.
1: Yuri, thank you very much indeed. Yuri Stradom is the CEO at Old Mutual.
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2: Well, confirmation today, our economy shrinking by 0.2% in the second quarter of the year. Mining and quarrying down 3%. Trade, catering, the accommodation industry down nearly 2%. The manufacturing industry down 1.8%. Interesting to see as well, literally on the same day, as you look at our sort of gross capital formation, our spending on infrastructure is down. Wilson Bailey Homes Ofcom, the big construction firm, they're saying that their revenue was down for the year. You just get a sense of people just not investing in the future. And that's one of the issues that I think we have. And just making sure that people do that. Government has been talking about investment in infrastructure for ages, and yet nothing really seems to be changing. Sifiso Skenjana is the economist and managing director of ESG Analytics. Sifiso, good evening. Really do appreciate the time. I mean, many factors behind the slight shrinkage in our economy. A lot of talk, I'm sure, about higher fuel prices. Can we blame those for this figure? Sifiso Skenjana, I don't know if you're with us. Sifiso, I don't know if perhaps one of us has muted each other or something like that. It doesn't seem that we have Sifiso Skenjana for us at the moment, unfortunately. Looks like he's there now. Sifiso, there you are. Yeah, good evening. Can we blame higher fuel prices for what's happened to our economy?
3: Yes, I think it's certainly one of a big contributor, because of course input costs and diesel, of course, 57% of the diesel we do consume comes out of the Strait of Hormuz, Stephen. And so with, you know, the continued impasse between Iran and the U.S., I think that's a direct pass-through in terms of course, you know, input costs. And I think when you look at manufacturing, I mean, I think, and hence I was saying partially on the fuel, this is the third quarter, I think, that they've recorded a contraction in that particular sector. So I think that's the one big thing to really, I think, zoom on. The second one, Stephen, I think, is on trade. And there's analysis that we were doing earlier on, in particular impact on small and medium enterprises, primarily because 66% of this GDP print comes out of household expenditure. And so once you've got a constrained household expenditure context, you're probably then going to have, on the retail side, an impact on the trade. And there, and also then a knock on the producer and manufacturing side. So it's certainly, I think, one talking, telling a larger story of a constrained economy. And also then, of course, with the supply, I guess, impacts that are coming on the back of Iran and the US.
2: If you go through the actual detailed numbers, gross capital formation, the amount of money we spend on infrastructure, that was a negative number. And we need a huge amount of infrastructure, and we're not spending the money we need on the future. We're not investing. I mean, what does that tell us about how people are feeling about our economy?
3: I think at first, you know, the first lens, Stephen, is to look at what we often talk about, the structural transformation of the economy, and so the relative contribution of primary sector, secondary, and tertiary. I mean, construction has gone all the way down to 2% of contribution, and you can see it. You hardly see any construction activity happening right now. And then you've got manufacture, you've got agriculture and mining combined, contributing only 11%. That's already telling you, Stephen, these are the sectors, one, that are largely labor absorptive, already just really struggling to propel the economy, and only value coming out of in the tertiary sector, I think really tells you about a lopsided investment agenda in South Africa that we really need to recommit towards investing in the primary and secondary sectors, we've got to see the cranes come back up. And I mean, one of the issues, for example, on the infrastructure side, just to you, because of course, just to speak to gross capital formation, we had about, coming out of National Treasury, about 480 odd infrastructure projects that were earmarked, but only five of those had been gone through a process of project preparation, which means they are bankable. And so there's a lot of pre-investment actually activity that needs to pre-investment funding for project preparation in the infrastructure space that actually needs to take place as well. And even in the energy space, we're seeing now that private sector spending way more than government in terms of renewable or energy spend as a whole. So those are all the things that are telling you really, I think, directionally that we've got a skew in terms of direction of spend.
2: I mean, for years, government's been talking about industrializing or reindustrializing our economy. And I see very little evidence that, that's been successful.
3: We, official data actually says, Stephen, that we officially started deindustrializing in 2001. So that's almost 25 years ago. We were already on a deindustrialization path. And I mean, I think then, and one must then, I guess, you know, try to unpack and say what are the tenets of deindustrialization? I think a lot of the things that got us on an industrial path pre-2001, one was, you know, in essence, it was subsidized energy to the manufacturing sector. So in 1996, manufacturing contributed 27% to GDP, and that had ultimately now declined towards 12%. Because, of course, in essence, we had subsidized energy. It's, in fact, that same year, 2001, Eskom was ranked the cheapest utility in the world. And so once that subsidy goes out of the window, you start to then feel a demand pressure point. And again, you're seeing now, even Eskom's financials that came out 2 days ago, that then you know, the net revenue on the demand side has actually been declining while their capacity has been increasing. So I think on the input side, from a manufacturing point of view, there's been a cost pressure point. And then, of course, we got past the commodity boom that also, in essence, had created, I'd call it a synthetic sense of growth in the economy because, like we said, see, if mining contributes only 7% to GDP, when you've got a commodity boom, what you're getting, you're getting financial flows, but not real activity in the, on the ground insofar as actually large-scale economic development. And so although that sector is really important, but it actually also is so important, particularly insofar as financial flows and not real economic activity on the ground. And so hence I started with the issue around structural transformation and really, I think, being quite clear about what are the things that are going to catalyze industrial development in the country. And I think we've really missed the mark there, Stephen.
2: Sifiso Skenjana, really appreciate the time. Thank you. Economist and Managing Director at ESG Analytics.
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2: Ryan Heels, the head of fundamental sales at Absa CIB. Ryan, good evening. Old Mutual, what did you make of their results? I mean, most of the metrics seem to be going in the right direction.
4: Yeah, absolutely. Evening, Stephen. Evening to your listeners. So, yeah, the stock up 3% on the day. It seems as though across the operations, so life and savings, investments, Africa regions, those all seem to have performed pretty strongly. So the overall results from operations up something like 11%. And importantly, it looks as though new business value and margins continue to improve. And I think investors really pay a lot of attention to that. But I think the market also took some courage from the fact that you've got another extension of the share buyback program. There's also, seems as though, decent momentum coming through on their cost savings that they initiated some time ago. And then I think importantly, also encouraging news around Old Mutual Bank that continues to scale.
2: Retrenchments at Sabania, one particular mine, hasn't really had a good run. Obviously, they certainly feel they don't have any other option.
4: Yeah, so this is the Kwezi mine. I mean, it's a tiny operation. It accounts for about 3% of total PGM output in South Africa, and there are probably about 1,000 jobs at risk here. Look, I mean, at the end of the day, as the production profile for the mine continues to decline, it will make losses. And I think this is ultimately what Sabania is trying to prevent. They are saying they need to try to minimize job losses, and no final decisions have been made yet, but it does sound as though they're going to have to go through a restructuring there.
2: The food producer Libstar, such an interesting point about basically apart from staples, value growth in all their other sectors, so think biscuits, slightly luxury items, that value growth is negative. They, clearly people are being very careful with where they spend their money.
4: Yeah, it sounds as though they had some operational issues, actually. I mean, they had some industrial losses, some contract volume losses. There was obviously been some weakness on the export space as well. And yet the stock ended up 6% on the day, and it seems to me that management are far more confident about the recovery in the second half. You've got some benefit of seasonality. They've got some potential share buybacks. And look, this, the business, I mean, the stock is down something like 31% year-to-date, so probably a bit of a relief rally coming through as well.
2: Oil prices back kind of where they were yesterday, but now very close to $100 a barrel for quite a few days. And looking at what happened in Saudi Arabia today, probably going to stay there.
4: Yeah, look, I mean, you had these Houthi militants striking one of the Saudi Aramco facilities, so that's not great news. As you say, approaching the $100 mark and starting to spook markets a bit. I mean, because oil product markets are now flashing signs of tightness. It looks as though your petrol and diesel refining margins are probably going to stay elevated. I think there's definitely some inflation fears coming through. And in fact, markets are suggesting that there's probably a 50% chance of rate hikes by the Fed. I think the other important headline for today was also European natural gas prices, which actually hit a three-year high. And that's primarily on the back of the fact that we're moving into winter in the Northern Hemisphere. So traders are looking to fill some of that storage capacity as well and waiting for this deal between Iran and Oman, which hopefully will be good news for the Strait of Hormuz.
2: Might be a bit of a wait, Ryan. Ryan Hill, thank you. Yeah. Head of Fundamental Sales at Absa CIB. A few seconds after 6:30. Time for the latest Eyewitness News. Marky, good evening. A movie in New Road and Old Pretoria Main Road. What happened?
5: That's right, Stephen. Well, motorists are urged to use alternative routes and avoid the intersection of New Road and Old Pretoria Main Road R101 in Glen Austin Midrand this evening. Emergency teams are still working to clear the scene of a plane crash at the intersection, which left two people injured. A secondary car accident occurred in the same area shortly after the crash, bringing traffic to a standstill. While the plane has since been removed from blocking the route, emergency officials are still working to empty its fuel tank as an additional safety measure. Annelita Fandesa has more from Midrand.
6: The number is still two people injured, as earlier reported. The crash has caused great delays for the afternoon peak traffic near the intersection of New Road and Old Pretoria Main Road here in Glen Austin. A second motor vehicle accident was also reported at the scene, adding to traffic disruptions. The motor vehicle accident has been cleared, but Metro Police are still urging motorists to avoid the intersection and use alternative routes while emergency crews continue their work to clear the airplane from the scene. Police say further details will be released as information becomes available. Annelita Fandese, Eyewitness News, Midrand.
5: Democratic Alliance federal leader Jordan Hill Lewis says President Cyril Ramaphosa must confront those in the government who are blocking economic reform. Hill Lewis, who leads the ANC's biggest GNU partner, says news that the country's economy is shrinking is an urgent reminder that the government's current approach of reform incrementalism is not working. Hill Lewis's call follows the latest Stats figures on how GDP has declined by 0.2% in the second quarter of 2026 after six consecutive quarters of growth. He says the government needs to act fast to turn the economy around.
7: We need much faster and bolder economic reform to turn South Africa's economy around. The president said he wants the economy to grow at more than 3%, then he has to start acting like it. He must confront those in the government who are blocking reforms and use the GNU to drive through the changes South Africa urgently needs.
5: In the same breath, South Africa's economy contracted by 0.2% in the second quarter of the year, marking a reversal from the 0.4% growth recorded in the first quarter. The latest figures from Statistics South Africa show the trade, catering and accommodation sector was the biggest negative contributor, contracting by 1.9%. Manufacturing and mining production also shrank, but there were some bright spots. Agriculture grew by 0.3%, while transport, storage and communications expanded by 0.9%. Statistician General Risenga Maluleke.
8: And we can indicate that this is the first contraction we have seen after six quarters of a resilient and positive growth. A contraction in manufacturing has continued. And of course, as it does so, it had a stronger input together with trade.
5: A look at your weather. A partly cloudy Wednesday in store for Gauteng tomorrow. Temperatures will drop to overnight lows between 10 and 12 degrees and peak in highs of 23 and 24 degrees. A foggy start for the mother city. Otherwise, it's partly cloudy skies with moderate southerly winds tomorrow at a low of 14 and a high of 23 degrees. The top story in Eyewitness News. Motorists are urged to use alternative routes and avoid the intersection of New Road and Old Pretoria Main Road R101 in Glen Austin Midrand this evening.
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9: Well, at this hour in Protea Glen, Soweto, heading into Lanesia, slow moving traffic on the N12 westbound between the R554 Abu Bakar Drive and the R558. There's also slow moving traffic driving opposite GOG Gardens. This is still in Protea Glen on the R559 Main Road. There's also a slight delay. This is if you are heading into Leratong on Randfontein Road between Corlett Avenue and Adcock while in the Mother City. Traffic remains heavily backed up on the elevated freeway heading into the Cape Town CBD. There's also slow-moving traffic on the N2 outbound approaching Broadway Boulevard and also bumper-to-bumper traffic on the M3 southbound heading towards Clipper Road. If you come across any other traffic issues, kindly WhatsApp us on 072-702-1702.
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12: on 072-567-1567.
2: Well, I was talking about pension funds a little earlier. What happens when the money isn't paid over? Lebogang Mokgoshwa, the pensions fund adjudicator, talking about taking action against people who do this. One or two responses on 072-702-1702.
13: Good evening, Stephen. This is Selma from Roodepoort. The pension funds that do not receive the payments from the municipalities, etc., definitely have a problem, because those payments should be running interest at the, say, Old Mutual or whichever investment place is taking care of that municipality's pension funds. In other words, if they don't pay it over, they should now sue them to pay over that and interest at the rate that it would have.
2: Yes, no, all right. That seemed to stop halfway. I would have thought that the unions, that some would be out in the streets over this when this happened. You know, I mean, I would, if I were them. That would make sense to me. So I find the whole thing quite strange. Now, let me just repeat the point I made earlier. It seems that councils get away with literally anything when it comes to money. The National Treasury can't control them. Nothing can control them. They don't. I mean, it just seems that in many cases, that's what happened. There are obviously many councils that don't do that. Now, but around 2 billion rand of the 8.3 billion rand that has not been paid over in pensions funds is from councils, is the point that was being made. I must just say, action should be taken against the companies too. They should not get off the hook in any way, shape or form. Your thoughts, please. 22 minutes now to 7.
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2: Tolekele, good evening. You have a couple of football stories and something to do with royalty.
14: Yes. Okay. Which one are you most excited
2: for? Oh, royalty. Please.
14: Let me start with the serious stuff, Stephen. The UEFA Champions League returns this evening with 6 games scheduled.
2: It's not royalty.
14: They include Manchester City away to Porto, while Aston Villa take on Club Brugge. Unai Emery's side are looking for some reprieve in this competition, having failed to win their opening 3 Premier League games.
15: They played as well 2 years ago against 3 times, and they show with us their capacity. Different coach, different players. Some players they are repeating, but a few players. And we as well, a new team, a new players. The difficulties in Europe are there. And tomorrow, we must play focused, respectful, compete, and try to get our best collectively. The last match in Hull City, we show with collectively a little bit some improves, and then individually as well. And this is the challenge. Speaking and the summary is the challenge is there.
14: For Enzo Maresca, he admits that his World Cup players are tired, but he cannot afford to rest them as Manchester City look to maintain their winning run. His comments come on the back of Erling Haaland admitting that players are finding it difficult to perform at their peak due to the packed schedule.
16: You see these kind of players that they start to be tired. It's correct to give them some rest. That can be one game out or can be 1 week away. Depends a little bit in which moment we are. But also, I think the priority from my point of view is just to allow the players to be fit, to be good, to be happy, and in the moment that you can see them that they are tired, it's only a risk that they can be injury, and also we need 11 players 100%.
14: George Desmond Kumarasi is set to swap life as a non-league goalkeeper to that of royalty after he was selected to become the new king of Toro following the death of his cousin.
2: So hold on, he goes from non-league goalkeeper,
14: yep,
2: which, I mean, let's just be clear, is kind of my level of football. Probably a bit above.
14: Discovery 5-a-side, basically. Yeah.
2: And now he's going to be a king.
14: Yep. And if you want to know why, Kumarasi plays for and captain South East London side SE Dons and was chosen to lead the Ugandan kingdom by its 21-member Royal Succession Committee. The 36-year-old is a British national and will govern a traditional kingdom with an estimated population of 800,000.
2: So he's going to be a subject of King Charles.
14: Ooh.
2: And a king.
14: Mm-hmm.
2: So, many years ago, a friend of mine's father was a teacher, actually I think the principal at a school in Uganda. And on a child's, you know, you could get the forms from the kids. What does your father do? What does your mother do? You know, occupation. And the child just wrote king.
14: Oh.
2: Because that's what his father did. He was a king, you know.
14: That's a wonderful, I want that life for myself.
2: Indeed.
14: If you've, anyone's related to me from the Ugandan family, please.
2: There are other ways for you to do it. You've got another story about royalty as well.
14: Yes, Stephen, and it's in rugby's greatest rivalry where Rassie Erasmus believes that his Bucks are peaking at the right time as they target winning the series against New Zealand on Saturday. The double world champions go into that fourth and final test leading the games 2-1, and Erasmus has opted for continuity in his team selection, making just 2 changes as Damian Willemse and Monde van der Berg come into the starting 15.
17: We felt that we will probably start to get continuity game 2, 3, and 4 in the match, in the series. And yeah, game 1 is probably some guys just coming back from injury. So peaking hopefully at games 3 and 4 was always the plan, and try and keep continuity because, yeah, it's not often that you get the opportunity to try and win a series against New Zealand.
14: And at the US Open, Irina Sabalenka has won the first set of her quarterfinal against Linda Noskova in 7-6, an update from the second season, Noskova leading 1-love. Tola Gilimganga, Eyewitness News Sport.
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2: 16 minutes now to 7. Or perhaps the biggest driver of economic growth over time is innovation. I mean, the huge shift we're seeing in our society from the physical world to the virtual world is all about innovation. It's what's been driving the value of tech shares in the US. But you can't have innovation without protecting intellectual property. No one's going to invest in your new idea if they can't be sure that your idea is going to be protected. In the country at the moment, the Director General of the World Intellectual Property Organization, Darren Tang, is here on a one-day visit, meeting several people in government. And earlier, he was able to give us a couple of minutes of his time. And I started by asking him, from his point of view, what are the big questions facing people dealing in intellectual property at the moment, particularly in an era of AI?
21: I think AI is definitely one of the questions that the global community has got to grapple with, because AI will change the way, it's changing the way we innovate and create. But I think one of the most more fundamental challenges is how to make sure that in a world in which we are increasingly innovating and creating, in which the creative economy, the digital economy is part of the engines of growth, how does intellectual property move away from its very technical legal roots to becoming a catalyst, right, for jobs, investments, growth, development, and prosperity? So alongside this change in the in how we innovate, it's also a deeper question: is how do we demystify IP, bring it down to the grassroots, make it more inclusive? And so that's a lot of the work we're trying to do at WIPO with our member states.
2: Intellectual property, I mean, the moment I hear the phrase, I think it's for something for the lawyers. It's a hard concept to democratize.
21: Yes. You know, one of my first conversations with an ambassador, and he told me that DG, the problem with intellectual property is that it's too intellectual, and we had a good laugh about that. And I think that indeed IP has an image issue that is seen as very technical, very intimidating, very difficult to understand. But I think that's because we have not told the stories of IP in a way that normal people can connect with. So a lot of the work I'm trying to do at WIPO is to see, let people share their stories of how IP has changed their life. How IP, for example, has helped Nando's to be able to franchise South African cuisine to every corner of the world. How it's able to help GoTime, which is one of your most successful fintech startups, to be able to provide financial services in a much more inclusive way, is how it's been able to help even South African inventions like the CAT scan and other inventions, right, to be able to bring value to the world. But I think the challenge is, how do we tell stories about IP in a way, right, that makes it come alive? So a big part of my agenda at WIPO, right, is to make sure that we see and others see that IP is not just something for lawyers, but something that is part of technology, of branding, of music, arts and culture, of research, and of jobs ultimately, and growth and prosperity.
2: If you look at how quickly things are moving, and again, you know, AI is the perfect example. Isn't this space just going to get a lot more contested in the future? This is my idea. No, it's not. You stole this from me. No, you didn't. I mean, this is going to go on and on and on. It's going to get a lot more difficult.
21: Yeah, it's we are a UN agency, so and our members are member states. So there will be inevitably disagreements amongst the member states as to how the landscape on IP will change in the age of AI. But I always remind people that you know, innovation and technology is also a space where people can come and cooperate and collaborate. Mm. If you think about, say, something like climate change, we cannot solve that without technology. And we cannot solve that that global phenomenon without a global solution to that. So while there will be the inevitable disagreements amongst member states, and that's part and parcel of how the UN is like, there's also a lot of opportunity at WIPO, right, for people to come together and work together to find solutions. And I have to say that one of the things that we've been very pleased at, 2 years ago, the WIPO member states concluded by consensus two new treaties, including one on genetic resources and traditional knowledge, which I know is very much of interest to people here in South Africa, given that you have such a strong indigenous knowledge, indigenous people, local communities. So I would say that even in these difficult times, right, we want to be a place where people come together, collaborate, find common ground and move the needle together.
2: Darren Tang, the Director General of the World Intellectual Property Organization, on The Money Show tonight. Thank you. I really do appreciate the time, sir.
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2: 9 minutes to seven the time. Well, the Association of Savings and Investments South Africa saying they believe the current framework that's supposed to manage transformation in the industry is becoming, I suppose, the word maybe we're looking for is fragmented. In the past 5 years, they say, 10 different frameworks have been issued by 7 different authorities in government. It's part of a big report they've been doing. Lister Sangweme is the Senior Policy Advisor for Transformation, Skills Development and Education at ASISA. Lister, good evening. When you have so many frameworks and from different agencies, I presume that makes it a lot more difficult to comply and to know even what to comply with.
24: Good evening, Stephen. Thank you so much for having me on the show. So you are right in identifying that there are 7 authorities in the market that have put 10 different frameworks, and it's one objective, transformation, and definitely it might be well-intentioned because transformation is a constitutional imperative, but having to navigate across overlapping frameworks that come from different actors on different timelines makes the work very difficult for one entity or one industry to get the best outcomes out of that complex navigating or framework that is now playing at the moment.
2: When you look through the different frameworks, is there any evidence that these 7 different authorities have done any coordination or work together at all, or they're all just doing their own thing?
24: It's difficult to answer on behalf of government, but one can take an example. The Employment Equity Regulations, they are very recent. So they set up targets on employment equity based on suitably qualified employees. And one would understand that a pipeline of suitably qualified employees would be anchored by the Department of Higher Education. But when you interrogate the targets and you look for evidence on whether or not we have the suitably qualified pipelines for all the sectors of the economy, there's no one report or evidence that shows that there's been coordinated understanding of that pipeline. So that is one example which shows that if Department of Employment and Labor had engaged with Department of Higher Education, we would have seen targets that match the realities of the sectors. And at this point in time, one sees like a lot of regulatory challenges around employment equity, which in business sense, one would argue that maybe there was no coordination done between the sponsors of the skills pipeline. So that's one example that I would like to just share with you, Stephen, at this moment.
2: So, I mean, would you prefer to have just one framework of some kind from one authority? I mean, that would probably make the most sense to achieve this one very important aim.
24: We've been operating mainly using the BBB framework. Any advancements towards transformation require policy design. So there's no one straight answer whether one framework or multiple ones should work. But the designs should be coherent and there must be meaningful consultation in the chosen frameworks that would actually give us the developmental outcomes. So at this point in time, there's just an overlay of different frameworks, but one hasn't actually conceptualized whether this is the right move because it's just bringing complexity and coming from different regulators. So there's no one single answer to it, but one can certainly say that at this point in time, the fragmentation is increasing at a very high pace and it has unintended consequences.
2: Well, I mean, there's no sign of any of the agencies sort of taking their foot off the pedal, letting up on this. I mean, they're all, I mean, none of them will voluntarily remove their framework, I would presume.
24: The different organs of state or regulators, they do have a legitimate right to put in the regulations, but it's one government. So I think the ask from us as business or the savings and investment industry is that the state should engage the sister departments and work around who is the best actor to enforcing a piece of legislation. Otherwise, all the gains that we've achieved over the years, they are very fragile at this point in time. We might end up not getting to the actual transformation goals because of the design that's been chosen at this point in time.
2: From your own numbers, never mind the frameworks, from the way that you assess transformation, is proper progress being made? I mean, is the industry, the financial savings industry, is it transforming?
24: I would definitely say that there is a transformation at work. So our board chose not to blindfoldedly answer that question. We've done independent checks and done research to testing whether against the benchmark of the financial sector code, how are we faring? So these positive outcomes in most of the financial sector indicators. We've had strong performance on ownership, enterprise development, procurement. There are gaps, of course, where we've got mixed performance from a management control and employment equity perspective. But overall, even if we haven't met those targets, year on year, there is progress as we try and close those different gaps across the different elements.
2: You made the point earlier that transformation's at a fragile point. What makes you so worried about it? I mean, could some of these gains be reversed even?
24: Yeah, some of these gains could be reversed. As an example, the National Treasury and the DTIC at this point in time are working towards advancing or prioritizing 100% black ownership. And you'd have seen the preferential procurement regulations. As we scanned through those regulations, they didn't prioritize the BBBE certificate as an enabler for gaining state procurement. And for us, the entire BBBE framework, it's a balanced scorecard which requires someone to work on ownership, consumer education, empowerment financing. But if the direction is now towards ownership or 100% black ownership, we risk deprioritizing the balanced scorecard entirely. So that is, those are some of the gains that we may lose as a result of the limited coherence across the state departments that make these regulations possible. So the designs that we choose as a country, how we consult towards the policy frameworks that we want, they might actually set us back or strengthen our positions as we work collectively. So from an ASISA perspective, we are saying we are implementers. We do have some capabilities. Can we build on the momentum on what has worked? Can we review these reforms together so that we can get better outcomes holistically?
2: Thank you very much indeed. So much to talk about there. Alyssa Sangweme is the Senior Policy Advisor for Transformation Skills Development and Education at the Association of Savings and Investments South Africa. 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
5: Good evening, I'm Maki Malapo. Motorists are urged to use alternative routes and avoid the intersection of New Road and Old Pretoria Main Road R101 in Glen Austin Midrand this evening. Emergency teams are still working to clear the scene of a plane crash at the intersection, which left two people injured. A secondary car accident occurred in the same area shortly after the crash, bringing traffic to a standstill. While the plane has since been removed from blocking the route, emergency officials are still working to empty its fuel tank as an additional safety measure. Annalita Fandese has more.
6: The number is still two people injured, as earlier reported. The crash has caused great delays for the afternoon peak traffic near the intersection of New Road and Old Pretoria Main Road here in Glen Austin. A second motor vehicle accident was also reported at the scene, adding to traffic disruptions. The motor vehicle accident has been cleared, but Metro Police are still urging motorists to avoid the intersection and use alternative routes while emergency crews continue their work to clear the airplane from the scene. Police say further details will be released as information becomes available. Annalita Fandese, Eyewitness News, Midrand.
5: Isuzu Motor South Africa has issued a recall of at least 2,500 buggies, citing safety concerns related to the vehicle's braking system. According to the National Consumer Commission, the affected vehicles include single cabs, double cabs and extended buggies sold between May and July this year. Isuzu is warning consumers that there's a possibility the car's brake pedal pivot pin may be loose, which may endanger motorists. NCC spokesperson Petondaba.
7: If you're driving any of these vehicles, do take it back to the supplier for a proper inspection and a possible repair.
5: The details of a plea deal between the state and UK fugitive Ndodana Chuma, who is accused of murdering his wife and their two young daughters, remain under wraps after a delay in the case. Chuma is accused of killing his family in the United Kingdom before fleeing South Africa in July. Today, he pleaded guilty to firearm and immigration-related charges. Chuma was arrested in Johannesburg in possession of a pistol and ammunition. Nkosikhona Malengamnisi has more.
8: A document signed by former NPA head Shamila Batoyi stalled the possible acceptance of the plea deal, preventing the court from hearing the terms of the agreement. Chuma's lawyer Crispin Machingura told EWN they remain hopeful the court will accept the deal, including its proposed sentencing terms, of which he would not disclose. If the court accepts the plea, that would clear the way for extradition proceedings to begin. Machingura has also spoken to EWN about Chuma's decision to plead guilty.
25: Mr. Chuma has never lived in this country and left Zimbabwe, obviously, at a very young age. He finds himself out of place. You know, he has stayed in the UK for more than 20 years or so. So he needs to go back. That's where we are. It's as simple as that.
26: If he's never lived here, why would he flee to this country?
25: No, he has got family here. A lot of his family is here.
8: The firearm case and the extradition matter both returned to court on Thursday. Or see Khona Malingamnisi Eyewitness News.
5: The Hawks expect to make more arrests in a case of drug theft worth more than 200 million rand from its evidence warehouse. In November 2021, 541 kilograms of cocaine was stolen from the Hawks offices in Port Shepstone in the south of KwaZulu-Natal. Today, businessman Lucas Lachebe appeared before the Port Shepstone Magistrates Court in connection to the incident. He faces charges including housebreaking with intent to steal and the dealing of drugs. Speaking outside court, Hawks National spokesperson Katlego Mogale said investigations into the theft are still ongoing.
9: The consignment has not yet been found that had been stolen, and as to whether or not there will be more suspects, we are quite confident that there will be more arrests expected.
5: And Statistics South Africa has reported that the country's imports rose much faster than its exports in the second quarter of the year. Exports of goods and services increased by 0.9% between the first and second quarters, but imports surged by 4.9%. The bigger rise in imports meant net exports dragged on GDP growth. Export growth was driven mainly by higher trade in precious and semi-precious stones and precious metals, chemical products, live animals and animal products. On the import side, South Africa bought more machinery and electrical equipment, mineral products, chemical products and plastics. Stats are said Deputy Director General Joe De Beer.
10: If your local production is quite subdued, but there is still some demand for products, then those products must be imported. And let us also remember the fact that imports might now be more than last quarter doesn't mean that there were no imports in the previous quarter, right? So some of the things the economy doesn't produce, if you want them, you will always have to import them.
5: Gold's trading at $4,397.05 an ounce. The rand's at 15.99 to the dollar, at 21.64 to the pound, at 18.58 to the euro. Brent crude oil's at $97.31 a barrel.
11: Protea Glen, Soweto, there's slow-moving traffic. This is on the R559 main road opposite GOG Gardens while in the mother city. You can still expect some delays on the N2 outbound between Marlboro Main and Bunga Avenue. Also, traffic heavily backed up. M5 northbound approaching Barkley Road.
5: Look at your weather. Partly cloudy skies in store for Gauteng tomorrow. Joburg will drop to overnight lows of 11 degrees and peak at highs of 23. Pretoria is at 12 and 24. Vereeniging is at 10 and 23 degrees. A foggy morning for Cape Town. Otherwise, it's a partly cloudy Wednesday with moderate southerly winds at a low of 14 and a high of 23 degrees. The top story in Eyewitness News this hour. Motorists are urged to use alternative routes and avoid the intersection of New Road and Old Pretoria Main Road R101 in Glen Austin, Midrand. This evening.
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2: 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Good to have you along with us. Plenty coming up in the next little while. World EV Day tomorrow. What's an EV, you ask? An electric vehicle? We'll talk about the economics and how they've changed with that. The CEO and co-founder at Evelectric, Ndiya Magadagela, is on the line for you. We'll speak to her in just a moment about that. Isaac Smit is the CEO at PPS. That's the Mutual Fund for Professionals. We'll speak to him in our series with Trialogue about sustainable business, about business doing good. Looking forward to that conversation. Personal finance this evening, how to plan to educate your children. And Warren Ingram will, of course, be with us. By the way, just spoiler alert, he has a lot to say about the idea of dipping into your retirement fund to fund your children's education and why you shouldn't do it. And I'll ask him why, because I think a lot of people kind of think, well, I'll do it like that. I'll make that bet that'll be the easiest thing to do. I have the money, etc. It's there. But he says you really shouldn't do it. So I thought that was very interesting. We'll find out from him why. Good to hear from you as well, of course, on 011-883-0702-021. 446-0567 and voice notes as well, please, on 072-702-1702.
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2: 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Well, lots going on in the EV sector. Click saying today they're joining the bigger chains that are investing in electric vehicles. It'll turn its Montague Gardens fleet into electric vehicles. We know that other companies have done the same thing. At the same time, of course, fuel costs are really pushing things in one particular direction. Tomorrow is also World Electric Vehicle Day. Ndiya Magadagela is the CEO and co-founder of EvElectric. Ndiya, good evening. Good to chat again. I mean, you've been running fleets like this for a while with high fuel costs, and I suppose every indication they're going to stay that way. The economic case for an electric fleet must be getting stronger and stronger.
14: Yes. Good evening, Stephen. Thank you so much for having me. Yes, you're very right. With the fuel costs doing what they're doing, the economics for an EV are becoming even stronger and stronger. Before, there were a lot of conversations about the cost of the vehicle itself and how, you know, we don't have enough electricity because we still had outages. But at the moment, EVs are actually really starting to make sense. And you can even see with the corporates that are going electric at the moment, as you've mentioned.
2: So, I mean, are there particular... So obviously, you need to make sure that you can charge the things. Is that getting easier? Because for a long time, I mean, yes, we were worried about load shedding. Okay, that's behind us. You still need to know where you can charge them. How big a problem is that?
14: That problem is actually becoming quite solvable. So one, we've got an abundance of solar, and what load shedding did for us is that people started to make a plan. So people started installing solar, and so now you can actually use that to charge. But secondly, you know, with the fuel prices doing what they're doing, and if you can actually look at the number of corporates or companies that are actually starting to put down charging infrastructure as well, I mean, every other day there's actually, you know, new companies coming up and putting down charging infrastructure. We are seeing infrastructure challenges actually being solved in the process.
2: So, I mean, is it happening quickly? I mean, people still have range anxiety, obviously. The worry of running out, whether it's for themselves or for a fleet like the ones you run.
14: You know, range anxiety is still there, but having run electric vehicles in fleets for the last 5 years, actually going on 6 now, having done 15 million kilometers of electric kilometers on South African roads, We really can vouch for the fact that there is now starting to be enough charging infrastructure. Yes, people might say, but can I drive my electric vehicle from Johannesburg to Limpopo? You know, long distance installations, that is also happening. Maybe not at the speed at which, you know, that it should. But we're starting to see that. You will be amazed, Stephen, that actually in South Africa right now, there are more than 350 chargers in South Africa, both AC and DC, so fast chargers and slow chargers. So it's not that we do not have charging infrastructure. The question is the charging infrastructure actually enough or covering the areas where you know where the user is going?
2: So I realize that their maintenance bill is a lot less to maintain in an electric car, right, than there is in a petrol one, for various obvious reasons. Are there other issues that crop up that you wouldn't know about unless you've actually run a fleet like this?
14: So what we have actually learned with electric vehicles is that the maintenance of electric vehicles is a lot less than with an internal combustion engine. And it's really simply just because of the number of moving parts in an electric vehicle. There are less moving parts. An electric vehicle is essentially a battery management system, a battery, and a vehicle. And really, you know, I want to call it a golf cart almost, because it really is as easy as that. And so you're looking at maintenance, most vehicles at 30,000 kilometers. You are looking at even what is done at what we call a major service being a lot less than what you would do in an internal combustion engine. And even in terms of how long it takes to maintain or run a service on a vehicle, we're talking about a couple of, you know, an hour, 2 hours. So it's a lot less, you know, required to maintain an electric vehicle. And having said that, we've also seen the battery health, the health of the vehicles taking actually longer. We have run some vehicles, you know, for upwards of 250,000 kilometers, and those vehicles are still in you know, they're still in good health. The batteries are still in good health. So these batteries are lasting long. And again, as we continue.

0: market. Petrol-driven car for much less than you can get an electric car. That's certainly the perception I have at the moment.
1: You know, actually, if you look at it, EVs have become materially cheaper also in South Africa. If you're looking at, even the entry, the new OEMs entering the market and not even new OEMs, but rather even the types of vehicles that are entering the market that are electric vehicles, you are finding vehicles for even less than 350,000, which is, if you had asked us or if you had looked, say, 2-3 years ago, you wouldn't have found any vehicles in that sort of range. You know, you've got vehicles like the Geelys and the BYDs that are less than 350,000, you know, for the entry level ones. So the prices are coming down. And certainly for commercial fleets, the conversation is more interesting because we don't only compare the purchase price, but we also look at the total cost of ownership. So yes, there was a time where you couldn't get an entry level sort of well-priced electric vehicles, but at the moment we're seeing a lot more affordable EVs coming into the market.
0: And I mean, are funders, so banks, are they sold on the idea? If someone comes to them, knocks on the door and says, I've got this fleet I want to buy, can I borrow some money? I mean, obviously they've got experience from you, they'll have seen from other people, but are they kind of sold on the idea? I suppose they have green credentials of their own to fulfill.
1: I think they are really sold. We're starting to see the conversations changing. I think the data that is available now globally and also in South Africa, you know, we saw a year-on-year increase in the sale of electric vehicles of more than 30% if you compare 2025 and 2026. We have seen that increase, and banks are financing those electric vehicles. Also, you know, not just for individuals, but also for commercial settings. And you're very right that, you know, over and above the sustainability and the green points, there's the rents and cents, and the savings are really, you know, they're tangible, they're real, we're seeing them. And we're starting to see financiers actually coming to the party, that's for sure, and even insurers, because at some point, even the insurers didn't understand how to insure an electric vehicle, but we're seeing that the insurers are also coming to the party. So the case for electric vehicles is really, really changing, and certainly for us, having kind of walked this journey for the last 5 to 6 years, we are really seeing the difference in the conversations and in how these are funded as well.
0: India, thank you so much. Good to talk again. 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
3: 20 minutes now after 7 the time. Business as a Force for Good is on the Money Show every Tuesday evening at 7:20 p.m. as we speak to CEOs who are proving that doing good and doing business can go hand in hand. Business as a Force for Good is brought to you by Prime Media Cares and Trialogue, where purpose meets performance. Well, tonight we're speaking to the mutually owned fund for professionals, PPS. Their CEO is Isaac Smuts. Isaac, good evening. Good to chat. So when we talk about sustainability, when we talk about business as a force for good, in most cases a board or a CEO or a senior executive would make a decision about sustainability or whatever it is and then kind of push it through. In your case, you're a mutual fund, so your members are the shareholders. Your structure, which is slightly different to most people in this space, does that play a role in what you're doing and in the decisions you're making in society?
4: Yeah, good evening, Stephen, and thanks for the opportunity. Yes, indeed. PPS, we were founded 85 years ago on the ethos of mutuality, and that continued to shape our decisions and the way we do business. We would argue that mutuals are often founded when a community has to come together to solve a particular problem. It might be to protect themselves against a particular hazard. So we would argue mutuals are almost like the original, businesses that pursue a particular purpose. These days, of course, most companies do have purpose and, also focus on sustainability. But for us, it's kind of natural, we are there for our members. Have been for them, as I say, for more than 85 years. And yeah, it shapes in a big way the way that we think about sustainability and doing good.
3: So you made sustainability one of your strategic themes a couple of years ago. Have you seen a change in what your business does now compared to before that?
4: When we think about strategy, we added sustainability as one of our strategic pillars about 3-4 years ago. But yes and no. On the no part, we always continue to, as I say, focus on our members, on the community, professional communities. We've always been investing in education initiatives, staying close to tertiary institutions and so on. Nothing has changed in that way. But then on the other side, maybe there was a bit more focus on just in terms of budget that we commit, for various sustainability initiatives. And it's good that I think these days if businesses do bring sustainability into their strategy as well.
3: So in your case, I mean, you don't have profits in the same way a company does. Your profits go to your members. And that means if you spend money or you make a decision, that means you don't make as much money as you would have otherwise. You don't have as much money, you don't have that money available to give back to your members immediately. Do you see it in terms of a trade-off? Do you see it in a different way?
4: You can see it. Look, for every business, even if it's a stock business owned by shareholders, it's obviously that trade-off, what you allocate to community and generally doing good and making the world a better place. It's going to take immediate profit away from shareholders. But Stephen, in our case, because we operate under the ethos of mutuality, we've got a much more longer-term approach in our the way we do things. There's not that, quarter by quarter, every year, that more a short-term focus that you might get in a stock business. For us, our members stay with us often for a generation or more. So when we invest in things like education, sponsoring bursaries, and so on, it's often, you know, a 20-year ahead that we look. And, you know, those investments eventually come back in terms of building the professional community and, yeah, investing in the world around us. So I think that tension is less what it might be in a stock business.
3: Are there particular strategic issues in our society or other societies where you operate where you've sort of made a particular decision to go the sustainability route rather? I mean, are there examples of that kind of trade-off?
4: Yeah, for sure. I mean, the environment that we operate in today, we know South Africa, low-growth environment still. And, of course, you know, when it comes to product innovation and so on, and also strategy to invest in new businesses, you know, that plays a role. But what we see, you know, our lapses at PPA is very, very low, you know, 4 to 5% per annum. So our members do want to stay with us. They are in it for the long term. Yeah, there's in terms of the impact of society around us, that for sure also impacts professionals, but and cost of living and all of that. But yes, we see our low lapse rates. We are, you know, on the right track. And then in terms of businesses that we invest in, we have got associate businesses in Australia and New Zealand. So PPS is there, also in Namibia. And again, for the long term, you know, those businesses, it typically takes a couple of years before they will break even. But eventually, there's value for our members here in South Africa that is going to flow back. And again, I think if you don't have that very long-term approach, some of these investments will be very, very difficult decisions to make.
3: Well, I mean, the business you're in kind of helps, right? I mean, you're all about financial sustainability. So in a way, it's quite an easy fit.
4: Yeah, absolutely. Financial sustainability, and again, assisting our members. As you've mentioned, you know, at the end of the day, all our profit eventually goes back to our members. In fact, you can almost argue all the premiums they pay for insurance, it's going to come back either as a claim in the unfortunate, if there's that unfortunate event, or then profit share flowing back. There's no leakage out to shareholders. So our ability to do good and to have that sustainability mindset, I think it's just so much easier if you have a mutual ethos in which you play.
3: Isaac Smit, thank you so much. I really appreciate it. CEO of PPS, the mutually owned fund for professionals. A reminder, Business as a Force for Good is brought to you by Primedia Cares and Trialog.
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3: Well, the Aubrey Masango Show is brought to you by Aubrey Masango. Aubrey, good evening.
5: Stephen, good evening to you too.
3: How are you doing?
5: I'm well, thanks, man.
3: Good.
5: Let me tell you what's on the show tonight. Khalebo Modisa Pudi joins me in the first hour of the show. He's an employment relations and employee benefits consultant. We're talking about a recent constitutional court judgment following Massmart's legal action after a 2021 strike, which, while protected, saw incidents of unlawful conduct. Massmart then sued to recover damages for losses suffered as a result. We're finding out what recourse employers have when strikes go wrong.
3: Yeah, there's so many interesting court action around this, and I
5: absolutely
3: think there'll be more. Yeah,
5: absolutely. So in the second hour in our entrepreneurship feature, we're talking to Dr. Sonia Stribling. She is a retired U.S. Army major, a combat veteran, an award-winning entrepreneur, and she's in the country in the month of September. And she's talking about, well, South Africa is in the month of heritage or Heritage Month, and she's talking about what are we leaving our children behind as far as business is concerned, and what strategies are available to us to make sure that our children are left with something proper to inherit as far as business is concerned. I'm really looking forward to that conversation. In our education feature straight after that at 10 o'clock, Teresa Michael, CEO at Africa Tycoon, is talking to us about the fact that perhaps we need to look a little earlier around the issue of kids being unable to read for meaning. By grade four, many South African kids can't read for meaning. They are beginning to suggest that it has something to do with something that happens much earlier. And what stories are we telling our children? What are they reading much, much earlier? And perhaps there's an answer as to how we deal with this crisis. And then, of course, the final hour is an open line. That's the show tonight.
3: Two other things. One is the language change at schools.
5: Yep.
3: And then the second is that teenagers aren't reading because they got cell phones. Got to throw the cell phone away. Aubrey, thank you very much indeed. Warren Ingram is next, just gone 7:30. Time for the latest Eyewitness News. Maki, good evening. Government talking about abandoned buildings.
6: That's right, Stephen. Good evening. Government says it has identified a new purpose for hijacked and abandoned buildings, particularly in metropolitan municipalities. The buildings are often blamed for being the hotbed of criminality. Today, Justice Minister Mamolo Kukubai provided an update on government's five-point plan aimed at restoring public confidence and the rule of law. She says metro municipalities have identified 2,400 buildings that are non-compliant with municipal laws and not paying for services. She says the Human Settlements Department will work on a plan to convert these buildings for affordable housing, student accommodation and emergency housing.
7: So we believe that this not only responds in terms of law enforcement, but does respond to economic opportunities. Because once those buildings are repurposed, if it's to be taken through human settlements in terms of rental, the social housing part, it means entrepreneurs will have an opportunity to run those buildings in a lawful manner, but also ensuring that they can be, it's a business opportunity.
6: Kubai says government will continue to manage migration in a manner that is humane and lawful.
7: South Africa has not taken a decision to run or operate refugee centers. Members who come from the diaspora and other countries are expected to integrate in our communities when they are here lawfully.
6: Action SA says it's prepared to work with other political parties in Cape Town if the outcome of November's local government elections requires coalition talks. The party's Cape Town mayoral candidate, Darylene James, says Action SA will work with any party that shares its values and interests. South Africans will vote on November 4th to elect new local governments. This comes as an Ipsos poll shows the DA remains the strongest party in Cape Town, with 46% support among registered voters who expressed a preference. That is down from more than 60% in the last local elections, although the DA could still push above 50% as campaigning gains momentum. Action SA is recording double-digit support in Johannesburg, Tshwane and Ekurhuleni, with its strongest support concentrated in Gauteng. James says the party will consider its options after the elections.
8: As Action SA, we have always said that we are open to work with anybody. We are open to work with anyone, anyone who has the interest, anyone that has shared values in what we stand for. And when we get to that day, we will take it from there.
6: And Google has rolled out changes to its online search results in Europe, which it says are reduced in quality of service in an effort to satisfy EU antitrust regulators. The US tech giant was hit with a $534 million fine in July for favoring its own services in shopping, hotels, transport and sports results in search results in breach of the EU's Digital Markets Act, seeking to rein in the power of big tech. The European Commission gave it 60 days to comply with the DMA or risk periodic penalty payments of up to 5% of its total worldwide turnover. The revamped search results will highlight one specialized search engine at the top of the page, followed by two others with fewer details. A carousel of hotels, airlines and restaurants, for example, will sit below them with key features such as real-time prices stripped out. Google told Reuters the changes were pitched by the EU to level the playing field for companies to be displayed on Google. However, it said in its view that changes favor price comparison sites linked to sectors including hotels, airlines and restaurants such as Expedia or Booking.com. They get more prominence in search results over companies in those sectors that are listed with just a link to their websites, telephone numbers and addresses. A look at your weather. A partly cloudy Wednesday in store for Gauteng. Tomorrow temperatures will drop to overnight lows between 10 and 12 degrees and peak at highs of 23 and 24 degrees. A foggy morning for Cape Town. Otherwise partly cloudy skies with moderate southern southerly winds at a low of 14 and a high of 23 degrees. The top story in Eyewitness News. Government says it has identified a new purpose for hijacked and abandoned buildings, particularly in metropolitan municipalities.
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3: And just a reminder, Warren is a certified financial planner at Galileo Capital. He's open to taking your questions too, please. On 011-883-0702, 021-446-0567. And if you prefer, by voice note, on 072-702-1702. Tonight, our main focus is on how to plan to pay for the cost of educating your children. Warren, good evening. Look, let's not kid about here. Unless something bad happens health-wise, and apart from sort of food and things like that, education's probably the biggest cost you have with children.
12: Absolutely. And often when you look at the family budget, it will be one of the biggest items in the family's budget every year. You know, after, you know, the paying for accommodation and the like, it's usually school fees and then university fees. So certainly, Stephen, one of the very biggest costs, and it's often a kind of a conversation with parents of very young children where, you know, they have the child and get through all the costs of you know, the kind of the process before the child is born, then the first year or two with all the medical costs that come along. And then all of a sudden they start to look at pre-primary school or whatever it's called now, and then pre-primary and primary, and they start to do the sums, and then they have a freak out, and then they'll have to listen to the show.
3: Mm-hmm. Okay. If we look at the maths first, how quickly are education costs rising?
12: So if we, which I think it's true cost, you know, that that sort of inflation in South Africa is running at around, let's say, 4% or so. You could budget that inflation, school inflation or education inflation is at least double that. So somewhere around 9 to 10% a year. And I mean, on its own, that's already a big number, but you need to actually quantify it for yourself to realize what we're talking about. So if you're, you know, budgeting on 60,000 rand a year for a, you know, very good government school, understand that, you know, if that's at the start of junior school, by the time you're looking for that kind of a cost at high school, you know, 7 years later, it's very likely that could be around 120,000 rand a year.
3: So, I mean, yeah, education costs then are rising a lot more than inflation, really is a big number. Okay. I'm a parent. I have two teenagers. It's not just the schooling that costs the money.
12: No, it's not. And I think my starting point here is it's all good and well that you say, I know I need to save for education and it's a scary thing, etc. But I think it starts with actually getting a quantity, knowing the number so that you can work backwards from what you will need to pay one day to what you can start to save today. And so understanding that, you know, if I'm parents are listening, they probably have a much better idea than me, but it works out that, you know, in addition to just the school fees, the additional costs that come with, you know, textbooks, transport, whatever, uniforms, and if you, you know, your child, you know, if you're unlucky enough, maybe that your child's very good at sport, they're going to be on lots of tours. And so you could find yourself in a position where, you know, you're paying another 20 to 30% a year of the school fees, an additional amount just for all of the extras. That's not, you know, feeding your child at home and giving them the clothes and stuff for after school. This is just the stuff related to school. And you know, so again, using that example, you know, that you're, you know, budgeting on 120,000 a year by the time your child starts high school, you know, maybe you should be budgeting on 150,000, 160,000 a year.
3: And after that, I mean, people look at private schools and they sort of look at university fees and think, well, the university fees, if that's where they go, or certainly at tertiary, might actually be a little less than a private school.
12: You're often right, and so, and understanding that you know, if you're paying for one of the most expensive private schools, and you know they're in the 250,000 to 400,000 rand a year level, that you know your child's university fees might be a bit more reasonable. The difficulty comes in that the demand for you know, access to university is very high in South Africa, and a lot of the time, when you talk to the students that, you know, are finishing school, they don't necessarily want to go to university where their parents live. They want to go elsewhere, and often far, far away. So if you're a parent of a Joburg child, that child wants to go to Stellenbosch. And I can tell you that there is no sort of, you know, surplus of accommodation for students in Stellenbosch. So what happens is the university raises fill up very quickly, and space is at an incredible premium in the university-owned accommodation. And so now you're looking at private accommodation, private raises. And sometimes that's, you know, easily another 130 or 140,000 rand a year in addition to the university fees. So accommodation and raise could actually make university considerably more expensive than a good government school.
3: Sure. Your questions for Warren Ingram tonight, the expert in personal finance. We're talking, of course, about funding your children's education. 011-883-0702-021-446-0567, and voice notes as well on 072-702-1702. Now, normally, if I'm asked what advice is Warren Ingram going to tell me, I would say diversify. But in this case, Warren, I suspect what we actually need to do is start early. Isn't that really the advice here?
12: Yeah, there's the compounding, the power of compounding here is an incredible thing. So just to do some very simple maths, you know, if your child is born and you started a debit order in that first month, and you set aside 1,000 rand a month, but by the time your child finishes school, and you want to have a lump sum available for university, the 1,000 rand a month that you've been saving could easily be around about 300,000 rand for at least to cover a chunk of the university fees. Unfortunately, if you don't do that and you delay and you then say, well, let me start with 1,000 rand a month, you know, potentially by the time they're finishing junior school, you know, kicking into high school, then you're probably looking at maybe, you know, 80,000, you know, maybe 90,000. And so it's not just the money that you're setting aside, the 1,000 rand times the number of months. What's actually happening is the longer you can set that money aside and allow it to grow, the more the growth starts to work in your favor. And so, you know, if you're saying, well, you know, my child's super bright, they're going to, you know, on the month they're born, I can invest for 12 years. And by the time they're, you know, starting high school, it's going to be a good sum of money. And if I leave it to keep going, it's going to be a great sum of money for university. That's the compounding working for you. So compounding is really kind of is one of the wonders of the world when we're talking about investing. Unfortunately, talking to parents, a lot of the time it's something that kind of slips the mind. I mean, understandably, they've got so much to do with newborns that they don't think about this stuff until, you know, they start having to pay the first set of school fees. And by then it's a little bit late. So what I would say is, if you are parents of very young children, then set aside R1,000 a month. I know some people, you know, that's going to be a big chunk of their disposable income, but you at least give yourself a chance to build up the capital to then fund fees later on. So you really have to allow the capital growth to work for you, so that you're not shelling out money where you've had no growth and, you know, just having to fund the costs all the time.
3: So I hear you, and rationally you are entirely correct. Just to your point about people, they will have had a new child. The costs will immediately be going up, and not hugely at first, because a baby doesn't take much apart from nappies and things like that. But and now I think they'll be hearing, well, you need to invest now. I think some people are going to battle not just with doing it, but the thought of doing it, because their costs are suddenly going up.
12: Agreed. And I'm sitting here and thinking that's true. So we can argue about it while your child is 1 month old.
3: Yeah.
12: And you might win an argument, but when your child is 18 and you haven't set aside money for university, it's no longer arguing with me. It's a reality that probably at that point you're paying R500,000 a year just for university fees because of inflation and the like. So it's true that, you know, we're going to have to juggle if we're, you know, young parents trying to find a way to kind of make everything work. But the truth is, you have a child, you need to set aside the money if you want them to have that ability to go and finish school and potentially go to university. So unfortunately, this is tough love, and it's me saying you have to make a plan, and the earlier you do it, the easier it will be.
3: You have to get the timeline right. Right. I mean, with retirement, you kind of might think you have a slightly soft timeline. You might retire at 65, but you might still be able to work a bit longer after that. Here you don't have that. So how important is it to match the savings to the timeline?
12: Yeah, so let's take the example of someone who hasn't really saved, and now they know they've got high school coming up, and the child's got two years left of junior school, which they're able to fund. And you do get, you know, you do start, maybe you're lucky enough to get some bonuses, et cetera, and you want to set aside that money to pay for high school. What I would say to you is, if your timeline is, you know, 1, 2, 3, maybe even 4 years away, please don't go and invest all of that in the stock exchange and hope that everything's going to double by the time school fees are required. Because the stock market is a wonderful place to grow your capital over 5, 10, 15 years. But over a three-year period, it could possibly double. It could also equally possibly halve. And we all know you can't really negotiate with the school to say, well, you know, could you just hang on a bit while the stock market recovers, and I promise to pay you when it does. So then you've got to reduce the risk of your investment substantially. And what I'd say there is, you're looking then for something like a fixed deposit or a very high interest money market account, somewhere where you know you're not taking risk, but you're locking in certainty and then as much return as you can get with that certainty, because you are going to be liable for those fees, you know, by let's say the end of January of the school year. And so don't take risks then. However, if your child is 1 month old, then by all means, you know, you can invest it in a general equity unit trust or exchange traded fund that invests in the stock market, because you've got a very long period of time if you're planning for university, for example, or even, you know, the beginning of high school. And then, you know, match the time horizon for when the money's needed to the risk you can take. I'm certainly not saying that, you know, take incredible risk by gambling. That's not going to help you. You know, you could lose the money. But the stock exchange, great place for 10, 12 years away.
3: There are plenty of people who will sell you an education policy. Should you read those very carefully?
12: You should, and you should read them with a great deal of cynicism. I think it's one of those things that really upsets me. You know, selling an education policy is basically an endowment. That's really what it is. And it gets packaged and it gets a nice, you know, bit of branding, and it tugs on the heartstrings of parents. And if you are a parent, you know, saving money for your child is absolutely key. We all agree with that. But it doesn't necessarily need to be in a packaged product. And the reason why the product gets packaged is often because the fees are very high. So it's because it says education, you know, you think, okay, this has got a special purpose. It's specially designed just for education. It's not. It's usually a five-year term, pays out money at the end of the 5 years. And you think, okay, well, that, you know, I did well. But you've got to look at things like, what are the upfront costs? Are you being charged, let's say, 3% per debit order, or are you paying, you know, 4% or 5% a year annual fees? You know, are there agents' commissions which are being paid? And all of those things, you know, are for me going to be real red flags to you know, parents trying to build up the money. I would say you could do, you know, a very good job for yourself just investing in a very low cost unit trust or an exchange traded fund, and knowing that you've got flexibility, and just maybe the difference will be that an endowment, if you leave the money in the endowment for a minimum of 5 years, at the end of that time, you can draw the money out and it will be tax-free in your hands. What's important to understand is it doesn't mean that the endowment hasn't paid tax. It's paid tax on interest at 30% a year, and it's paid tax on capital gains at 12% a year. So if you're someone who pays, you know, tax on interest at 45% a year, if you're a maximum taxpayer, then maybe you should look at just a generic normal investment endowment. You know, that might help you. But if you only paying tax at 25% a year, why on earth would you put your money in endowment, which you know is locked in to pay a lot more income tax and a lot more capital gains? So just be really careful with something called an education policy, especially if you're not a, you know, very high taxpayer. It's most likely you can do it in a much better way, much lower costs and much lower tax.
3: Sure, that's very interesting. I know, Warren, you've got some points to make about your retirement and education, but first, Michelle has a question. 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Yeah, really interesting question. Michelle, we'll have Warren's answer for you in just a moment, 8 minutes to eight.
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3: 7 minutes now to eight the time. So Warren, Michelle's question, going on holiday to the UK, want to know, should they buy the pounds now in case the rand weakens, or wait until closer to the time? It's a great question.
12: Yeah, I think it's one of those things where if you've got the money available now, and it, you know, it might be all the money you need for your expenses when you're there, locking in the exchange rate when it's very strong in your favor, I do like that idea. But what we don't know is, you know, is the rand going to get even stronger against the pound? You know, they just need another prime minister in 3 months' time, and you know, the pound could be even weaker. And so you might want to lock in a portion. So maybe you do a third now, a third in a few months' time, and then a third soon before you depart. If you want to try and sort of peak the exchange rate chances of making some money, but if you want certainty and you know the exchange rate is good now for you, then by all means, you know, lock in the pounds and know that you've got the money set aside, and you don't have to worry about exchange rates into the future.
3: Okay, it's a really good answer to that question, actually, to be careful about it. Warren, I made the point earlier in the show that you had a strong view about people who sort of sacrifice their retirement for the education of their children, and the thought would go, I need to educate my kids. I've got this money in my retirement fund. I should use it for the future and for my children. You don't like that idea at all.
12: It's one of those, you know, at an emotional level that, you know, there's a primal need to do the very best you can for your children. And I think that, you know, that's important. But understanding maybe with a wider lens, what is really good for your children? What is doing the best? And to use kind of the most extreme example, you know, if you give your child a brilliant education and you know, funding all of that results in you being broke, who's won? You know, how has this worked out? Is it really the best that you could have done for your child? So what I would say is, just try and achieve some form of balance. You know, try and make sure that you are providing the best education for your child that you can afford. Understanding that when your child's at home, which would be, you know, a big chunk of their lives, that they're not living in a home that's in severe financial distress. You know, even if you're not communicating that to your children, they're living that environment. So try to achieve a balance.
3: I mean, one of the things is, I suppose you don't want to end up in a situation where now your children have an education and possibly a higher income as a result, but you're so dependent on them.
12: Yeah, I mean, it is a reality of our country that a lot of time, you know, adults are responsible for their own children and their parents, because, you know, that's exactly what's happened. Their parents have sacrificed everything to raise their children. But unfortunately, now the parents are in a position where they're financially dependent on their adult children at a time when the adult children are doing their very best just to kind of stay afloat and look after their own kids. And so for you, you know, it's one of those situations, if you are a parent of young children, you know, make sure that you are setting aside money for your retirement, and understanding that, you know, let's say when your child gets to university age, you know, you can find ways, you know, for example, to get them bursaries or to help them get student loans or to work part time. You know, maybe that they're working and studying, so their degrees take 4 or 5 or 6 years while they work and study. But you hit retirement, you know, there's no one to go to say, look, would you mind lending me money for the next 30 years, you know, because I don't have enough. You know, the banks don't give loans to retirees. So they do give loans to students if they have the capacity to pay it back. So you can make some decisions around trade-offs. But the one trade-off you can't make is sacrifice all of your retirement savings or the bulk of your retirement savings to give your child an incredible education, and then, you know, at your age 65, they now have to look after you. That isn't the best outcome for anybody.
3: And I suppose you also just need to, if you've got a couple of years before you kind of know you've got, this is coming in 2 or 3 years' time, you can look around for the best kind of loans and things like that, and be a part of that conversation with your child.
12: Yep. You know, there's nothing wrong with saying to your child, look, I'll help underwrite a student loan for you, so I'll be a co-signatory. But when you finish, you know, schooling, you finish your education, and you start working, you know, these loans are structured for students, so that there will be a little bit more kind of understanding about how you repay. But your job is to repay your university fees. That's the deal. What I'll do is I'll help you get the loan. I can underwrite it, but what I can't do is pay for all of your university costs, because I can't, unfortunately, and I can't afford to retire.
3: Warren Ingram, thank you so much. Really appreciate it. Certified financial planner at Galileo Capital. Bound to be someone in your life who's facing this issue about funding their children's education. Always a good idea to perhaps send along this conversation, the podcast, to them.
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3: Well, in the U.S. tonight, all negative, I suppose, because of higher oil prices. The Dow Jones down 0.96%. The S&P 500 down 0.35%. The Nasdaq is down 0.15% at the moment. And lots of concern, of course, around what's been happening between the Houthis and Saudi Arabia, as that conflict, it would seem, is just going to continue to spill over. We'll be watching all of that for you tomorrow. And, of course, don't forget, we have a Shapeshifter interview for you tomorrow as well. Good evening. It's 8 o'clock.
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6: Good evening, I'm Maiki Malapo. The details of a plea deal between the state and UK fugitive Ndodana Chuma, who's accused of murdering his wife and their two young daughters, remain under wraps after a delay in the case. Chuma is accused of killing his family in the United Kingdom before fleeing to South Africa in July. Today he pleaded guilty to firearm and immigration-related charges. Chuma was arrested in Johannesburg in possession of a pistol and ammunition. Nkosikhona Malingamnisi has the story.
18: A document signed by former NPA head Shamila Batoyi stalled the possible acceptance of the plea deal, preventing the court from hearing the terms of the agreement. Chuma's lawyer Crispin Machingura told EWN they remain hopeful the court will accept the deal, including its proposed sentencing terms, of which he would not disclose. If the court accepts the plea, that would clear the way for extradition proceedings to begin. Machingura has also spoken to EWN about Chuma's decision to plead guilty.
19: Mr. Chuma has never lived in this country, and left Zimbabwe, obviously, at a very young age. He finds himself out of place. You know, he has stayed in the UK for more than 20 years or so. So he needs to go back. That's where we are. It's as simple as that.
20: If he's never lived here, why would he flee to this country?
19: No, he has got family here. A lot of his family is here.
18: The firearm case and the extradition matter both returned to court on Thursday. Or see Khona Malingamnisi Eyewitness News.
6: Staying in the courts, a co-accused in the Nafeez Modak trial has admitted he received an instruction from Modak to kill slain top cop Charl Kinnear. Modak and 14 others face a slew of charges for various crimes, including the murder of Kinnear in 2020. Accused number 10, Yannick Adonis, was cross-examined about a botched hit on Kinnear in 2019. Carla Peterson has more.
21: Yannick Adonis maintains he was roped into an anti-gang unit plot to frame Nafeez Modak by staging a hit on Charl Kinnear. Former anti-gang unit officer, co-accused Ashley Tabisher, who is representing himself, is implicated by Adonis as being part of the AGU's plot. Tabisher questioned Adonis about a statement from his ex-girlfriend, co-accused Amal Janchis, in which he admits to receiving an instruction from Modak to kill Kinnear. Adonis insists he misled Modak to believe he was going to kill Kinnear. The trial continues. Carlo Peterson, Eyewitness News, Western Cape High Court.
6: ANC Secretary-General Fikile Mbalula has dismissed suggestions of a party in disarray and says there's no crisis for failing to meet the IEC's deadline to lodge all its candidate lists for the November elections. Mbalula says he's not shirking blame for the party missing the deadline for the submission of 181 candidate names in six councils. Rather, he says the party has the most rigorous candidate selection process that starts at the branch level, causing the party to skirt close to the deadline and now launching an electoral court challenge over what it says were technical glitches in finalizing the uploading of candidates. Lindsay Dentlinger has more.
22: Secretary General Fikile Mbalula says the party started inputting the details of its more than 9,000 candidates in July already and is not blaming the IEC for the problems experienced in finalizing the lodgement. Mbalula says 90% of candidates have been successfully registered with the IEC and the details of those who were not captured in time are already in the system.
23: This notion that when we talked about the glitch in our statement, we were attacking the IEC system is not correct. It's simply meaning that we encountered difficulties.
22: Mbalula was today also dealing with a revolt from branches over candidate lists that don't meet their expectations.
23: The fact that people are doing outside is not a question of anything. They are saying that the candidate fielded is not their preferred person.
22: Mbalula says he has no power to amend lists, but that the National Executive Committee did give instructions to balance lists from the provinces for youth and gender. Lindsay Dentlinger, Eyewitness News.
6: And in the U.S., with New Yorkers set to commemorate the 25th anniversary of 9/11, Mayor Zohran Mamdani has announced the release of tens of thousands of documents showing the city did not disclose all it knew about air toxicity after the attack. In 2001, on September 11th, the terrorist attacks killed 2,977 people, mostly in the collapse of the Twin Towers in New York, while more than 9,400 others died from illnesses linked to their exposure to the area in the years since. The mayor told a news conference that the documents show what the city knew about the toxic air around Ground Zero, when they knew it, and how they acted to limit liability. 170,000 pages of documents on health concerns, air quality, and the city's response to the attacks were released online as part of an agreement with 9/11 Health Watch, a victims' advocacy group that had taken legal action to compel the city to make the documents public. Additional documents will be published online in waves over the next 12 months. Gold's trading at $4,387.43 an ounce. The rand's at $15.99 to the dollar, at $21.65 to the pound, at $18.59 to the euro. Brent crude oil is at $96.86 a barrel. A look at your weather. A partly cloudy Wednesday in store for Gauteng. Tomorrow, Joburg will drop to overnight lows of 11 degrees and peak at highs of 23. Pretoria at 12 and 24. Vereeniging at 10 and 23 degrees as well. A foggy morning for Cape Town. Otherwise, it's partly cloudy skies with moderate southerly winds at a low of 14 and a high of 23 degrees. The top story in Eyewitness News this hour. The details of a plea deal between the state and UK fugitive Ndoda Nachuma, who's accused of murdering his wife and their two young daughters, remain under wraps after a delay in the case.
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7: 6 minutes after 8 o'clock, and welcome to the show this evening. My name is Aubrey Masango, and I'll be with you until midnight. I'm looking forward to some great conversation lined up by our producers. Some great, great conversation. I really hope that you'll join us, particularly in the first hour of the show in our legal matters. I'll be joined by Galebo Mudisa Budi. He's an employment relations and employee benefits consultant. He's accredited commercial mediator at Mulaudi Advisory Services. Now, we're going to look at the recent Constitutional Court judgment following Massmart's legal action after the 2021 strike. You remember that strike? Which, while protected, saw incidents of unlawful conduct. Massmart then sued for damages, for losses suffered as a result. Now, what does this ruling mean for the right to strike? And where do we draw the line when protected action turns unlawful? And I suppose that question isn't just for strikes or industrial action that has to do with just the commercial world.
24: Yeah.
7: Perhaps that same question could be asked for political strikes and so forth. And I'll be speaking to Mudisa Budi, Galebo Mudisa Budi, to unpack what the court decided, whether employers can recover damages when a protected strike turns violent, and what this means going forward for labor law, employee relations, and socioeconomic governance in South Africa. Really looking forward to this conversation as we continue. In the second hour of the show, as South Africa marks Heritage Month this September, we are used to asking, what did we inherit? Tonight's guest is flipping that question completely. She's asking, what will they inherit because you lived? Dr. Sonia Stribling is a retired U.S. Army major, combat veteran, entrepreneur, author, and international business strategist, and recipient of the Barack Obama Presidential Lifetime Achievement Award. She is in Johannesburg from September the 5th to the 14th as part of her heritage. The legacy she builds, or heritage, part of her heritage, the legacy, and she is tonight joining us to challenge South African women specifically, in particular, to move from Women's Month into Heritage Month by asking, what economic personal and leadership legacy are you building for the generations that will come after you? I'm interested to have that conversation. I'm really looking forward to it. And then in the third hour of the show, I'll be speaking to Teresa Michael, a CEO at Africa Tycoon. Now, today, folks, is World Literacy Day, a day that puts the spotlight on something we often take for granted, the ability to read, understand, and make sense of the world around us. But in South Africa, the reading crisis is telling us that the problem may begin much earlier than we think. By the time a child reaches grade 4, 81% of learners are unable to read for meaning. But what is the real story that starts before a child ever opens a textbook? Literacy begins with the conversation a child has, the stories they hear, the songs they sing, the questions they are encouraged to ask, and whether they have access to books and adults equipped to nurture those early skills. So on World Literacy Day, we're asking a fundamental question. If we want children to read for meaning later, what needs to happen before they can even read? We're joined by Teresa Michael, CEO at Africa Tycoon, to unpack where the crisis really begins and what can be done in those crucial early years. And then, of course, in the final hour, we'll open up the lines and you let me know what is on your mind. I'm really looking forward to all of the conversations we'll have tonight. So much happening, eh? I mean, did you see that scuffle in court where crime boss Kat Matlala, alleged crime boss Kat Matlala, and his co-accused were in a bit of a standoff with some of the police in that court proceeding. And I believe it had to do with the fact that the proceeding, the court proceeding, ended a little earlier than would have been expected. And they wanted to confer with their attorneys, and the police wouldn't allow them to do that. And that created some sort of a scuffle in court. It also revealed a very interesting relationship between Kat Matlala and his attorney. I would encourage you to look at the footage and you tell me what you saw. I saw a Kat Matlala there that is perhaps not as composed as always, but I suppose you could argue that the man is incarcerated, Aubrey, and it's tough times. But it was interesting the way that he and his attorney, interacted. Mm-hmm. I'm still trying to figure out what it is that I think I saw there, but I just saw a very interesting relationship between the two of them. But great intervention by the judge, Judge Musa, I think, who then called everybody back into court to say, listen, allow these accused to have a conversation with their lawyers. And obviously after that, we saw a calming of tensions. But following all of the stories we've heard in the last few days, about rumors of a forced escape by some of the accused. We heard that there's conversation about a break out of prison. That space is looking very, very, very interesting altogether. And then, of course, one of the commissioners, Advocate Khumalo, is said to have been under a whole slew of threats and intimidation from unknown sources. You'll remember that there are three commissioners on the bench at the Matlanga Commission. Former Deputy Chief Justice Matlanga, Advocate Baloyi, and Advocate Khumalo. It's emerging now that Advocate Khumalo is facing a number of death threats and intimidatory statements directed at him by unknown sources. I've got to tell you that I'm not surprised.
8: Yeah.
7: In fact, what I am surprised is that the intimidation has been directed only at him. In fact, I'm almost sure that in the not so distant future, you're going to hear that there are threats being directed at all of the commissioners and the evidence leaders who might have information or questions to ask very key people in some of the very interesting cases that are coming out of the Madlanga Commission. I'd be interested to hear your thoughts about that. Kenya is on tenterhooks at the moment.
8: Yeah.
7: What the general media is calling a crackdown, that's what it's being called in Kenya, a crackdown on illegal immigration by the government there, where recently President Ruto called out to say, or made the declaration, that there are small businesses that should be left for citizens of Kenya, has created a situation that has very similar

0: a xenophobic country. Ireland recently had flare-ups that some may understand to be xenophobic, but Ireland wasn't called a xenophobic country.
1: True.
0: Similar things were taking place in England, London. England, London wasn't called a xenophobic country. No. Similar things were taking place in the United States. The United States wasn't called a xenophobic country. Similar things were taking place in Cote d'Ivoire. In fact, a whole community was removed that consisted mainly of Ghanaians in Cote d'Ivoire.
1: Yes.
0: Right? It wasn't called a xenophobic country. Mm-hmm. Ghana and Nigeria each dismissed millions of each other's nationals. They were not called xenophobic countries. Now, it might be a small little detail, you know, amongst friends. Eh? But isn't it interesting?
1: It is.
0: The same process happened in Zimbabwe. I think they had a program called indigenization, where they chased away Zimbabwean farmers.
1: Yes.
0: Yeah? The country wasn't called a xenophobic country. Now, maybe it's just a slip of the tongue when it pertains to South Africa. But if you look over the last 4 or 5 months at the conversations that have been taking place around some of the anti-illegal immigration marches that have been taking place in South Africa and the conversations around that, South Africa is the country that has been labeled a xenophobic country. And I've been arguing against that to say, but that just doesn't make sense. So I had somebody say, but show us where those other countries have not been called xenophobic. None of them have.
1: Yeah.
0: Some media outlets have condemned what is going on in Kenya as xenophobic activities, but none of them have called the country xenophobic. And miskien is ek bietjie kleinserig. Maybe I'm a little bit sensitive. But isn't it an interesting observation that out of all of the countries that have had incidents of, some might call ultranationalism, some have called it crackdown, some have called it anti-immigration sentiments. In Kenya, it has been called a crackdown on illegal immigration at the moment. That's what it's being called right now, a crackdown. Is it not interesting that South Africa is the only one that was called a xenophobic country? I think it's interesting. If not for any other reason, I think that it is a very interesting finding.
1: It is.
0: The number to dial is 011-883-0702. I'll have that conversation with you later on. But for now, Khalebo Mdisa Budi, Employment Relations and Employee Benefits Consultant, joins me and we talk about the right to strike and its limits straight after this.
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2: 21 minutes after 8 o'clock, and my guest is Ghalebowe Modisa-Pudi. He's an employment relations and employee benefits consultant. He joins me now on the line. Ghalebowe Modisa-Pudi, so good to have you on the show once again, sir. Are you well?
3: I'm well, bro.
2: So in 2021, there was a strike, much publicized strike. We all watched and so forth. And we are told that earlier on this year, the Constitutional Court judgment following this legal action had some interesting things to say. We understand that the industrial action was lawful, it was protected by the law, but it soon descended into unlawful behavior during that time. Tell us a little bit more about what happened there, Ghalebowe.
3: Props. I think there's a bit of a dip in the conversation. Can you try that again?
2: I was basically asking you to just recount for us, I suppose, some of the facts that are associated with the case where the Constitutional Court delivered a judgment on the mass mart strike that took place in 2021, understanding, of course, that the strike was legal. It was lawful. But
3: Essentially, what happened is we had a protected strike action by SACAWU. And so the strike itself was protected. Now, not all of the conduct during the strike was lawful.
2: Yeah.
3: The picketing rules were not followed. The strikers and picketers were not confined to the areas that were demarcated or agreed. So at the conclusion of the dispute, then Masmat then basically lodged claims against SACAWU in terms of section.
2: Oh, Ghalebowe, we keep losing you. I'm not really sure what the issue is there. Should we perhaps try to get Ghalebowe on a different line, because we're losing some very, very important information. Fundamentally, this conversation is to try and understand what recourse employers have when a protected strike descends into unprotected behavior that may have the result of damage to property and so forth. And we are hearing from Ghalebowe Modisa-Pudi as to what happened in this particular landmark case and what that means going forward for labor laws, for strike action and so forth. Let's take a quick break. When we come back, we'll continue with the conversation with Ghalebowe Modisa-Pudi.

0: Farai says, aren't you making a mountain out of a molehill here, Aubrey? Surely there's no need to get our knickers in a knot over this non-issue. Well, I suppose it's a non-issue for you, Farai, for perhaps obvious reasons. Ironically, that's exactly what the enemies of South Africa would like to see. Let us not protest too much, lest we start appearing guilty as accused. Well, if you have questions about being guilty, then yes, that's going to be what you're going to be worried about. I know that we're not. I know it for sure. So I am protesting because I disagree with the charge. Completely, implicitly. 25 minutes after 8. Khalibuwe Mudisapudi joins me now, Employment Relations and Employee Benefits Consultant. Khalibuwe, you were still explaining some of the background, the facts to the story.
1: Yeah, essentially, Bro Ops, what you heard was a protected strike in terms of Section 64. In the course of which there was some conduct which would fall into the unlawful category. So when the dispute was then resolved, Massmart then instituted legal action against Akau to claim for damages in terms of Section 68, subsection 1B of the Labor Relations Act. Sakau obviously raised exceptions to that. Now, the matter all went all the way up to the Constitutional Court, primarily because there were two conflicting legal positions on the matter. The first position, which was from the Stutterford department store case by the Labor Appeal Court, was that protected strikes are dealt with, Section 68 itself deals specifically with unprotected strike. And that was the case which Sakau was relying on as precedent to say, the strike we had was protected and we therefore cannot be sued for damages.
0: Yes.
1: So that was the one decision by Superior Court that went the one way. The other decision was by in the Dunlop mixing case, which effectively said where there's an unlawful conduct during a protected strike, then the employer may then sue for damages. So then had these two legal positions standing. One by the Labor Appeal Court and the other by the Supreme Court of Appeal, both of which are very high courts, just short of the Constitutional Court. So the matter had to go to the Constitutional Court to be determined. Now, one of the key questions which the court had to deal with was what is the jurisdictional architecture in the Labor Relations Act? In other words, was Massmart right to proceed with action in the labor court, or should it have gone to the high court? So that was the one question. The other question was, what is the difference or relationship between Section 67 and Section 68?
0: Yes.
1: Because Section 68 effectively says when a strike is protected, it does not become unprotected because of an unlawful conduct on the part of some of the strikers or the picketers. So the Constitutional Court was then split, effectively. You had a majority judiciary which said unlawful conduct committed during a protected strike does not change the legal status of the strike itself. So you need to clearly draw a distinction between the strike being protected and some conduct during the strike being unlawful. So the unlawful conduct does not change the nature of the strike or the legal status of the strike. So that's the decision that was reached by the majority. The minority took a different view, though. And that view was effectively to the effect that the employer has the right to claim for damages where there is unlawful conduct. It did not necessarily answer the question as to whether the labor court is the right court for that or not. So the long and short of the court decision is that it raises, at least in my reading of the case, it raises four propositions. The first one is that a strike is constitutional. So when the strike is protected, it has followed the provisions of the Section 64, then the strike is legit and it is protected. And protection basically means you are immune from being sued for mere participation in the strike.
0: Because I was going to ask that question about what, because legal terms can get a little confusing sometimes. Sometimes people will say something is a legal strike. Some people sometimes will hear that it's a protected strike. So does that mean that it is a strike that is protected by, or that is that where strikers or participants in that legal act, in that industrial action, are protected from any action, legal action, for simply participating?
1: That's what it essentially means. Ah. Simple participation, you cannot be pursued legally. You cannot be discriminated against. You cannot be disciplined for mere participation in the strike. But that immunity does not protect you from unlawful conduct.
0: Yeah, okay.
1: So as an example, assault is a common offense.
0: Yes.
1: So you are not protected or immunized by the strike for simply beating somebody up during a strike.
0: Yes.
1: So that conduct has to be isolated and dealt with, and that conduct itself, the court decided, does not change the legal status of the strike. So if the strike has followed the provisions of Section 64, there was a dispute, the dispute went to the CCMA for conciliation, it could not be resolved, the CCMA issued a strike certificate, the parties have worked out picketing rules, and all of those things are in place. The strike is protected, and that by definition then immunizes you from mere participation in the strike.
0: Yeah.
1: Does not immunize you from illegal conduct in the course of the strike.
0: All right. So what about the rights and perhaps recourse of the company that, in this case, Massmart, took the workers to court for what it perceived to be damages caused by the unlawful behavior of people that were protected in terms of the law to strike? When does the law kick in for them? And I suppose this is what the comparison between the two pieces of legislation is about, right?
1: Yeah, that's correct. Now, I mentioned four propositions that flow from the case. So we already spoke about the first one, which is the strike is constitutional, is protected if it has followed the rules and the Architecture and the Labor Relations Act. The second one is that economic harm, and this is what the court recognized and reiterated in the case, economic harm is a legitimate consequence of strike action. So as an employer, you cannot because you made losses as a result of the strike.
0: Yeah.
1: So that's the second proposition that flows from the case.
0: Yes.
1: But where you are able to identify specific and isolate specific conduct by some participants in the strike, and those specific conducts are unlawful, then you are entitled to pursue recourse against those specific individuals. And to the degree that you are able to provide proof and evidence of the union's failure to manage the strike to ensure compliance with the rules that were agreed, your picketing rules, etc., then you may claim damages. But what the court specifically said is that the labor court itself is not the forum for that. because the architecture in the Labor Relations Act specifically does not give the Labor Court the power to adjudicate for claims in the course of a protected strike.
0: Right.
1: Yeah.
0: So which court trumps which under these circumstances?
1: It didn't say specifically, but reading between the lines, the High Court would probably be the appropriate court for that, because it's your general delictual claim or general contractual claim. So it has to be separated from the simple right to strike, which is a constitutional right, and isolated to be a clear act of common assault where someone was assaulted, or common delictual claim where someone caused damage when they shouldn't have, and you are able to isolate the individuals that were involved in that.
0: Yes.
1: So the High Court is probably your forum for recourse in this instance.
0: So what then of, I suppose, going forward, of the rules of engagement in industrial action? Do we now have more stringent guardrails as to behavior during those industrial actions?
1: I think when you look at the architecture of the Labor Relations Act, we've always had those, and we have been developing them over time. The question, though, that we probably should be asking and debating is whether we have the requisite skills and experience and demeanor for conflict resolution.
0: Right.
1: Because that's what it boils down to. What one of the key points that the court made is that the emphasis on the value of collective labor, collective engagement, collective negotiations. And the court said, and I think we had this debate previously, the power of the employer and the counterbalance against that power. And the collective action is the counterbalance. And for that counterbalance, there has to be some protection and immunities. And that is a basis for that. And what the Constitutional Court said in this specific instance is that the collective action effectively is a reason that compels the parties to arrive at a realistic and workable solution to the dispute. So the resolution or the agreement that flows from that dispute should result in a workable agreement that works for both parties, which then raises the question.
0: Yes.
1: The level of skills and demeanor and ability to de-escalate tension during strikes, do we have enough of it in industry for us to be able to resolve disputes without necessarily having to go the full stream of a strike action or the full stream of delictual claim for damages against participants?
0: I imagine that there'll be a contestation of where in that architecture each of the parties has the opportunity to de-escalate. I imagine that the workers would argue that the company they work for, that they engage in industrial action against, should be de-escalation right at the level of the reason why the strike takes place, right? And I imagine that the company would argue that the de-escalation should happen at the moment of the strike, when the strike is actually taking place. And both of them will probably argue that they are speaking from a position of good faith. How should we who are watching this understand it then, Khalebo?
1: Well, best practice suggests that the de-escalation should start before you have the strike.
0: Right.
1: part of your preparation for getting into wage negotiations should entail mechanisms for de-escalating where there's a difference of opinion, where there's agreements that are flowing. The fact of the matter is that the conflict between organized labor and organized employers is inherent in the employment relationship. And hence mechanisms that are built not only in the Labor Relations Act, but flowing from the Constitution. So the conflict is inherent there. The question is, what gets done to manage the conflict within those parameters? So in essence, it's no different from the circumstances that we faced in South Africa before 94.
0: Yes.
1: And the circumstances that Rwanda faced after the genocide. Unless there's sufficient leadership to come to terms with the fact that we at some point have to sit around the table. And what are the conditions that will enable us to sit around the table, and then you create those conditions, you find those conditions, then the conflict will result in some resolution that works for both parties. But in the absence of that, when both parties dig their heels, the architecture permits institutions like the CCMA and private institutions to intervene on that, but it's only generally, except in the case of the CCMA, it's on the invitation of the parties, because there will be instances where the one party is just not in the mood to listen to the other party. And in which case, a third party is best positioned to facilitate a getting together of the parties around the table. That's what the architecture permits as well.
0: So it appears to me that, I suppose, legally and perhaps philosophically, we stand at a stalemate here. Khadebui, that not much has really happened by way of the movement of the needle in the understanding of the legal principles and how they ought to be applied in this particular case. It just, I don't know, it just feels to me like the stalemate stands.
1: Well, one of the key takeaways from the Maspat case is that law itself cannot create a healthy bargaining relationship.
0: Right.
1: The law just provides the guardrails and defines what's permissible and what's not permissible. And within those guardrails, you, either as a representative of labor or as a representative of the company, are responsible with creating, nurturing and cultivating a healthy bargaining relationship. You are going to disagree.
0: Yeah.
1: That's bound to happen. You are going to have completely divergent position. The question is your relationship matured enough, respectful enough, for you to find a way of creating some middle ground where both of you can coexist? And that's what it boils down to as one of the takeaways from this.
0: Would I be wrong in saying that that would have been the status quo even before the 2021 strike and what ensued?
1: It would have been the status quo, yes. But obviously there are developments that take place that impact on a number of this. One of them, which I think we've also debated a few times, is my assessment, and I'm only looking at it from where I'm standing, is that there has not been sufficient training of the shop stewards for start, and second, the employees on where their rights are and what comes with the responsibilities that flow from those rights. Not enough of that. So when you don't have leaders who, And interestingly, this got emphasized when I was listening to Dr. Parilo Hushla talking about King Muremi and his lessons from the 17th century. And one of those is, if you don't understand the sand pit you are in, and who is with you in the sandpit? How can you lead them?
0: Yeah.
1: Which then goes to the question that those that are in the lead need to understand the rules of the game, need to understand the bargaining relationships that are necessary. They need to work on those for them to be able to lead and to lead their constituencies appropriately. In the absence of that, you want to get into the context, the contest rather, to win. And it's not about winning, because if you lose, you win, somebody else loses. You have to find a way for both parties to get some win in the contest.
0: Hmm. Give us a call. And I imagine that that can't be something that we depend on the law for. It's something that we probably would need to the law is always the last, you know, the port of last resort. I suppose what I'm asking here is, therefore, the law is not where we should be finding recourse. Now, maybe it is where we should be finding recourse, but not where we should be looking for resolution if we want to resolve the conflict.
1: If we want to resolve the conflict, I think there's a number of areas we must look at. One is the law. Two is the relationship between the parties

0: before the conflict, and how the parties behave in relation to each other before the conflict, during the conflict, and after the conflict, and what is the essence of their relationship. If the essence is built on the disrespect, on the mistrust, on looking down on the guy across the table, you're bound to have conflict. And your conflict is bound to not arrive at any solution, because you may find that the issue is not the fact that the other party refuses to understand that double digits, for example, is unaffordable. It's not that they don't understand that. It may just be that you are actually disrespecting them in the way that you deal with them, in the way that you handle them, in the way that you speak with them. And part of them, so to say, humbling you to understand that you are human after all, you are nothing greater than I am, is to then exert power. And it's a power play. I think we've spoken about this as well
1: before. Yes, yes.
0: It's a power play. The question is, what is the basis for you to exercise the power? And do you accommodate the possibility of a counterbalance to your power? And how do you deal with or manage that counterbalance? If you disrespect the counterbalance, then the entire system is going to be out of balance, and then you'll have problems.
1: 011-883-0702, give us a call. Do we have, in your opinion, as you listen to this conversation with Khalibwe Modisa Pudi, do we have the requisite attitudes, I suppose, to be able to deal with some of the conflicts that arise out of our economic disparities? Yeah, because I suppose that this conversation, as much as it speaks of the architecture of the law, the legislation that is available, is revealing the fact that the law ultimately is a port of last resort. That if indeed resolutions are to be found in any form of conflict, then they need to be about attitudinal positions rather than legal positions. Would that be fair, Khalibwe?
0: Very fair, perhaps.
1: 011-883-0702 is the number to dial. 021-446-0567. Big lessons there. Here's a voice note.
2: No, Aubrey, understandably, any contractual dispute can be resolved by the labor court. That is granted. But in this case, if there's a picketing is a sort of an agreement, contractual agreement, as to how the strike will be conducted. Henceforth, then, I believe the labor court should have jurisdiction. How come then it is supposed to go to the High Court, albeit that there is this agreement in the form of a picketing? I think I constructed the question correctly. Can you answer on that? Thank you. Budinkongi Bonafide, the son of Indo in the Eastern Cape.
1: Budinkongi, that's a loud title. How do you respond?
0: The issue before the court was, when you look at the architecture of specifically Section 68, subsection 1B, there are two specific sections that are quite relevant to understanding this and the relationship between the two. The one is Section 67, which deals with unprotected strike action. And in the case of unprotected strike action, the architecture is very clear. The labor court can deal with the matter from once evidence is established and the case is established that clearly there was an unprotected strike action and there were damages flowing as a result of that. Section 68 specifically deals with protected strike action. And what the Constitutional Court then said specifically was, when it comes to protected strike action, the strike action itself does not become unprotected simply because there's some unlawful conduct. So part of the unlawful conduct could be this 10, 12 employees did not comply with the picketing rules. Well, that may be the case, but it doesn't change the strike. So the question then that has to be dealt with is specifically what specifically about their contract conduct was outside of the law or was unprotected. So essentially, there are three questions that have to be answered for one to be able to determine whether or not the right cause of action is to go to the labor court or to the higher court. The first one is, was the strike protected? And the conduct in question, was it protected? And if the conduct was unlawful, the question then becomes, what is the remedy for that unlawful conduct? The remedy does not result in declaring the protected strike suddenly unprotected. The remedy lies in isolating the specific acts of misconduct which are outside of the law and deal with them specifically. And when you then deal with those, for example, if you beat somebody up during the course of a strike and you are singled out as the individual that landed the punches, one of the questions that has to be answered is, should the union that organized the strike be held liable for that? And on what factual basis? So one of those questions have to be answered in the process. But to answer the question directly, the labor court can deal with issuing damages where the strike was unprotected. But where the strike is protected, the decision of the Constitutional Court is that the labor court does not have jurisdiction. So the employer has to look at other remedies, which may include approaching the High Court for common delictual claims or contractual claims.
1: I got to admit that all of that sounds very legalese to me, right? Because ultimately, it's about one person, whether juristic or not, seeking remedy for what they believe is an injury to their rights. And I imagine that if that individual feels that the court that is preferred by their adversary would not be amiable to their prayer, surely the legal system allows for us to seek remedy elsewhere, that it isn't about which court we go to. It's about the finding of justice, isn't it?
0: No, it is, but I think you would know, even outside of employment law, employment relations, that one of the questions that courts ask when there are proceedings before them is, do I have jurisdiction to hear this matter?
1: I see. Gotcha.
0: Yes.
1: Gotcha.
0: So when you take a matter to the Constitutional Court, so the first question is, especially when it's a direct...
1: Have you exhausted all avenues of recourse?
0: Well, the first question is, do we have jurisdiction to hear this matter? Should we hear this matter? And if it does not raise a direct constitutional question, and it's a matter that can be resolved by other courts, then you should have gone to those courts. That is the approach. That's where jurisdiction comes in. So in this specific instance, the question was, where the strike is protected, can the labor court issue damages? And the court says, when you read the architecture of the Labor Relations Act, when the strike is protected, the labor court is excluded from jurisdiction. It doesn't mean you don't have recourse or remedy. It means this specific forum is not the right forum to give you just the access to justice.
1: Gotcha. So ultimately, I mean, where do we go with this, Khaliboy? I mean, again, as I said earlier on, it looks like we didn't really get much, get further than where we were prior to this particular court case and whatever the verdict was. It appears that the needle didn't move that much. Or did it? Did we become the wiser? Did we become a little more informed, educated about the law and attitudes that should prevail under these circumstances?
0: Interestingly, perhaps, as I was preparing for our talk, that became the question that I pondered on, and I thought it's a question we should actually address in our next show. Has the Masmat decision moved the needle, or are there still issues to be dealt with for the needle to move?
1: Yeah. And as a teaser, what are your thoughts?
0: Well, the first one is I think we have to interrogate our dispute resolution mechanisms, because as you would know, we promulgated the Labor Relations Act in 1995, and we have effected some amendments and revisions since then. But we still have the question raised, have we moved the needle? Or to put it differently, does the problem lie elsewhere?
1: Yeah.
0: And I would suggest it possibly lies elsewhere. And I've suggested that one of the things that we have not addressed, and this case would not necessarily address, other than just the defining parameters of the law, is have we built the skills as society to resolve conflict, wherever it may emanate? And if we haven't, what must we do to build those skills?
1: Khalibuya Mudisa Budi, thank you so much. I suppose for me, what this does is that it says that even not necessarily the failures of our legal conflict resolution mechanisms, because it's not failure. The lack of success isn't necessarily a failure, I would argue. I'm suggesting that the lack of success in terms of the needle being moved significantly in this particular conversation does not necessarily signify failure, but it does give us an opportunity for the conversation we're going to have next time.
0: Indeed. And the opportunity to learn as well.
1: Absolutely. Khalibuya Mudisa Budi, thank you so much for joining us. How do we find you?
0: Mulatuli Ateni's website or on our office line during office hours, 071-471-6266.
1: Khalibuya Mudisa Budi, thank you so much for joining us. Much appreciated. We're going to take the news in a few moments' time, but when I come back, Dr. Sonia Stribling is my guest, retired U.S. Army major and a combat veteran, and she discusses entrepreneurship with us in the next hour, building businesses that outlive the founder and transform entire families and communities is the theme of the conversation. In response to my thoughts around the spat in court this today, where Kat Matlala and some of his co-accused had a bit of a standoff with the police, Sioko Vuyo Real says, I don't know what I'm seeing either. I see something, but I am unsure of it. But what I know for sure now is Vusimuzi is more important than we thought. Yeah, I think that there's a cumulative approach we need to take. Just last week we saw the whole, the mockery of the legal regalia worn by prosecutors, and now this. My sense is that a story is building up here, and soon we'll have a narrative. It's 9 o'clock, time for Eyewitness News.
3: This is EWN. Good evening, I'm Mikey Malapo. Questions have been raised in court over why the Hawks waited 5 years to make an arrest in a case of drug theft worth more than 200 million rand from police custody. In November 2021, 541 kilograms of cocaine was stolen from the Hawks offices in Port Shepstone in south of KwaZulu-Natal. In August this year, Pretoria-based businessman Lucas Lekgabe was arrested by the Hawks on charges of housebreaking with intent to steal and the dealing of drugs. He appeared before the Port Shepstone Magistrates Court today for his bail application. Tabiso Goba was there.
4: Lucas Lekgabe has spent more than 30 days behind bars. He appeared in court looking pale, with rumpled up tissue he was occasionally using to wipe his nose. In his affidavit, Lekgabe says he suffers from asthma, sinus and hay fever. Speaking through his lawyer, Henrik Burgita, Lekgabe says he doesn't understand why the police have waited 5 years to arrest him for something he didn't do.
5: I specifically denied it at the time of my arrest and thereafter. The state was in possession of witness statements which implicate me under oath. I challenged the state to produce same to the court.
4: The bail application resumes tomorrow, with the state expected to outline why it's opposing Lekgabe's release on bail. Thabiso Goba, Eyewitness News, Port Shepstone.
3: Staying in the courts, suspended EMPD Deputy Chief Chilasa Mkhwanazi and five co-accused will have to wait until next week to find out whether they'll be released on bail. Judgment in their marathon bail application was reserved at the Brakpan Magistrates Court earlier today, bringing more than a month of proceedings to an end. Mkhwanazi and his five co-accused are facing three charges each, including murder, defeating the ends of justice, and robbery with aggravating circumstances. In closing arguments, the defense launched a scathing attack on the state's reliance on statements by Langa Commission witness Marius van der Merwe, known as Witness D. Dumakaza Leshoro has more.
6: Marius van der Merwe made three statements about the alleged murder of businessman Emmanuel Mbense, implicating members of the SAPS and private security officers. Mkhwanazi's lawyer, Shafiq Sali, told the court the state's case heavily relies on van der Merwe's statements, which he claims are riddled with discrepancies and contradictions.
7: Ms. Masuku has candidly admitted that she did not even consider him as a suitable Section 204 witness, given the many, many statements he has made that materially contradicted each other.
6: Sally went further, arguing that Mbense's death did not amount to murder.
7: This is not even a murder, Your Worship. It is clearly a culpable homicide where he was tortured, the torture went south, and he died, clearly.
6: The state has opposed bail, arguing that the accused form part of a highly organized group and that their release would not be in the interest of justice. Judgment has been reserved and is expected next week. Dimakatso Leshoro, Eyewitness News.
3: The gifting of a wig has taken center stage in the corruption trial against former National Assembly Speaker Nosiviwe Mapisa-Nqakula. Mapisa-Nqakula returned to the witness stand today, where she has been testifying in her defense. She's facing 12 counts of corruption and one of money laundering for allegedly soliciting corrupt payments from defense contractor Nombasa Nzondwandlovu. Khumutsa Modise has more.
8: One of the allegations against Nosiviwe Mapisa-Nqakula is that in 2018, she sent Nombasa Nzondwandlovu a message asking for a wig, which was actually code for 300,000 rand. During her testimony, Nzondwandlovu said she delivered the wig at the OR Tambo International Airport months later, and when she handed it to the former minister, it was used to conceal the cash. But Mapisa-Nqakula denies this, saying she'd seen Nzondwandlovu wearing the wig at an event in 2018 and she liked it. And when she asked where she can buy it, it was Nzondwandlovu who offered to buy it for her. Mapisa-Nqakula insists she needed the wig for her trip to Ethiopia, and that's why she sent Nzondwandlovu two follow-up messages about the wig. Mapisa-Nqakula says she was adamant to get the wig because she was aware that in other African countries, it was not common for a woman to be bald headed, which she was at the time. Khumutsa Modise, Eyewitness News at the Pretoria High Court.
3: And Stats SA has reported that the country's imports rose much faster than its exports in the second quarter of the year. Exports of goods and services increased by 0.9% between the first and second quarters, but imports surged by 4.9%. The bigger rise in imports meant net exports dragged on GDP growth. Export growth was driven mainly by higher trade in precious and semi-precious stones and precious metals, chemical products, live animals and animal products. On the import side, South Africa bought more machinery and electrical equipment, mineral products, chemical products and plastics. Stats say Deputy Director General Joe De Beer.
9: If your local production is quite subdued, but there is still some demand for products, then those products must be imported. And let us also remember the fact that imports might now be more than last quarter doesn't mean that there were no imports in the previous quarter, right? So some of the things the economy doesn't produce, if you want them, you will always have to import them.
3: Gold's trading at $4,393.17 an ounce. The rand's at 15.99 to the dollar, at 21.67 to the pound, at 18.60 to the euro. Brent crude oil's at $99.13 a barrel. A look at your weather. A partly cloudy Wednesday in store for Gauteng tomorrow. Joburg will drop to overnight lows of 11 degrees and peak at highs of 23. Pretoria's at 12 and 24. Vereeniging's at 10 and 23. A foggy morning for Cape Town. Otherwise partly cloudy with moderate southerly winds at a low of 14 and a high of 23 degrees. The top story in Eyewitness News this hour. Questions have been raised in court over why the Hawks waited 5 years to make an arrest in a case of drug theft worth more than 200 million rand from police custody.
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12: If you were to scroll on social media, or you could download an app, you would maybe have seen some sort of filter or some sort of program. It's these novelty apps that try to predict what you may look like decades from now. Age progression technology has become a little bit sophisticated. It is a big novelty, you know, maybe seeing what you were imagining what you'd look like in the future. But there's also a couple of apps that if you put your picture and your partner's picture and then it somehow splices it together, and if you were to have a child, this is what your baby would look like, eh? But does it actually work? What is it used for? How can a computer AI program actually analyze these old photos, track facial features over time? So we thought we'd ask an expert in forensic facial imaging. Catherine Smith is an associate professor in visual arts at Stellenbosch University, but is a qualified forensic facial imaging specialist. Catherine, really appreciate your time. Let's cut to this chase. How accurate are these apps and filters on social media sites that can somehow predict what you'd look like in 20, 25, 30, 40 years time?
13: I mean, I think the answer is, how long is a piece of string? I think the novelty aspect of those apps is it can be a lot of fun, but we do need to think about what else our images might be used for when, yep, we upload them to those apps, yeah, and, you know, and what the result might be. Because I think, you know, there's forensic value and then there's cultural fun. Mm. There are a lot of kind of benefits and affordances. But I think the thing to be most alive to is when we give our data, wow, to these platforms, are we all reading the terms and conditions? I don't think we are. And what else could those images be used to do? I mean, they might be used to train a data set. You know, that is not necessarily always sinister. It can be a good thing. We need more equity and more representation in facial recognition systems, for example. But yeah, it's a complicated question for sure.
12: Look, it's the age-old internet adage, if you're getting something for free, then you are the product. But if you're uploading your picture and you get some fun, some novelty, it generates an image of what the computer program imagines you'll look like, and you get giddy and you share it with some of your friends and family. Hey, look here. But ultimately, what happens to that image that you have uploaded? But maybe let's start. How do you, as a forensic facial imaging specialist, how do you go about creating an image of someone and what they may look like for years to come? But also, you know, when people go missing, as yes, children, and then the forensics artists would say, well this is a artist depiction of what we think they would look like if they were a teenager, if they were adult.
13: Right. Yeah, it's a very good question. And of course, the numbers of missing and unidentified people in our country and then around the world, I refer to as a kind of silent mass disaster. I don't think it's a responsible thing in a forensic context to attempt an age progression without a good data set of sibling and parent images. There are a lot of factors that impact how one ages. My mother, for example, is a twin, and her sister have had different, you know, relationships to exercise and smoking and things like that. So those factors definitely impact how one ages, and also the myriad of options we have now to sort of maybe enhance our facial appearance. That might also be something that one can't possibly predict as a forensic artist. So looking at family images, sibling images, very close analysis of the face and what is inherited by both parents, assuming we have all of that data, it's not always available. And then taking it very carefully and slowly from there, because I will also say that age progression as a practice in the suite of forensic imaging is the least scientifically supported because there's so many contingent factors. But we can get a pretty good result. But I think it's also important to remember that sometimes age progressions, while they might not be forensically accurate, they keep a story alive in the minds of the public. If there are missing children, that's an important thing to circulate these images, to keep the story active.
12: And that would have been my next question. And you said it's the least scientifically accurate. I would have asked, is it based on any science or maybe just the balance of probabilities? Yeah.
13: Yes, I mean, that is the scientific aspect. That is what we can rely on scientifically, is the balance of probability. We obviously look at likeness, you know, sort of genetic inheritance as far as that is physically expressed, if we have the images available. But yeah, there's also age regression that people often, it's the least sort of visible of forensic practices, but it's an interesting thing. Why would we want to make an image of someone younger? There is, you were talking about social media, and there's this sort of Gen X thing of, you know, me in the 90s, and loading up those images. And if we think about what that data set might be used for, is potentially to train these age progression apps to do a better job.
12: How much bias is there in someone who is viewing that picture? Look, I'm going to say I have used a TikTok filter in playing around with my kids. And I took a screenshot and I sent it to my mom. And my mom says, you look just like your granddad. But how much of that is simply just the confirmation bias of knowing it's me, may have a resemblance to someone who she knows, and saying, well, it's uncanny, you look just like him, this is what you're going to look like?
13: Well, you've touched on something there that's so powerful in our sort of human sort of almost need to see faces in things, you know, as well as project what we would like to see on other people's faces. It might in fact be true. It's something that's incredibly hard to measure. But I think what's interesting is in forensic imaging, even when we do facial reconstructions, you know, from skulls, you know, to reconstruct the entire face, there is recognition means recognizing someone you've seen before. So your mind has encoded that face in your memory. You can't recognize someone you haven't seen before. You know, so we carry with us a lot of this facial information. I'd like to refer to like a wide facial diet we have in this country, because we have such a heterogeneous society. We're really good at recognizing difference across a wide set of faces. But we also, as humans, our interpersonal relationships are really about, you know, engaging each other's facial image. So faces are incredibly powerful. But we need to think about them as technologies of identification, but also identity. It's our personhood.
12: I tell my daughter she's a hologram, because if one day I'll catch her with the sun hitting her face, with the light hitting her face in a certain way, she looked like a maternal aunt. And then I will see her in a different side, and then I say, well, you look like my mother. And then as the sun is setting and the house is getting dark before we start switching on the lights, I'm like, oh, wow, you look like me when I was a kid. So our faces, what is that when I say, my daughter is a hologram, because I see different faces of people who aren't necessarily related to each other.
13: I really love that. I think there's something very poetic about that, and you know, we could talk about that. But what you've hit on there is the idea of facial presentation and how many factors might influence how our face is presented. So lighting, you know, we all kind of look like criminals in our passport photographs. And there's a kind of a frontal lighting issue there. But what you've hit on there is also something I'm particularly fascinated about with forensic images, is that they don't need to be absolutely accurate in order to work.

0: triangle. So you can change your hairstyle, you can gain and lose weight, etc. All of those things can change, but there's something about the focus on the face, and that is where you potentially, I'm theorizing now, see the traces of your other genetic ancestors coming
1: through.
0: That's
1: fascinating. I love the word consultant. It's the grouping together of your perception of things that you think your mind thinks should belong to each other. So even though it's a maternal aunt and a grandfather and myself, maybe even the other aunt that may not be related to the, I'm my mind is grouping that together, and that we call gestalt.
0: Yes, and it's also the kind of, it's hard to really put into words, but it's the sense of a face more than being able to break it down into individual features, which is why, incidentally, when, if you've been an eyewitness and the, you know, sketch artist sits with you and says, right, describe this person, eyes, nose, mouth, etc., that's almost impossible to do, because we don't encode faces feature for feature. We encode them holistically.
1: It's fascinating, but I think the takeaway here is it's great fun. It may be a conversation starter. You send it to your mom, and your mom would say, "Yeah, you're right. You look just like your granddad." But always wonder and always question where you are uploading your photographs to. What is that filter? Who developed it? Because you never know what's going, where your image is going to end up and what it could be used for. Catherine Smith, Associate Professor in Visual Arts at Stellenbosch University, also a qualified forensic facial imaging specialist.
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5: We want to look at a not so well-known autoimmune disease called ulcerative pancolitis. I think everybody has heard of irritable bowel syndrome, but not necessarily about this very severe version thereof, in very broad terms. I'm going to let a medical expert explain much better shortly. But it's a condition that has a massive impact on the quality of life of patients. And with me in studio today is one such young patient who is just not letting this condition hold her back from chasing her dreams and is doing quite remarkable things in spite of what she has been through medically in the last few years. And I will introduce her to you in just a moment. We're also going to be speaking, though, to the medical specialist who is supporting her on this journey. And I'm going to start with him, if you don't mind, because I think we just need to set the scene and let our listeners understand a little bit more about what we're talking about. With me on the line is Dr. Edwin Dietlefs, who is a specialist gastroenterologist, did his basic training at the University of Pretoria and then specialized at UCT and Groote Schuur. And I thought before we introduce the patient for a personal description, let's just get a couple of basic facts in place. Dr. Dietlefs with us via phone. Welcome to the show.
6: Thanks, Apern.
5: Dr. Dietlefs, I thought we'd start with you with a couple of basic questions about what this condition is before we hear Leah's remarkable story of how she's managing it. For somebody who's never heard of ulcerative pancolitis before, can we start there? Can you give us just a very broad overview of what it is?
6: Yes, I think the first thing to say, it's totally different from IBS or irritable bowel syndrome.
5: Okay.
6: So ulcerative colitis is one of the two main types of inflammatory bowel diseases. The other one you might have heard of is Crohn's disease.
5: Mm-hmm.
6: So this is a condition where the body's immune system gets a bit confused, and it mistakenly attacks the colon or the large bowel in the case of ulcerative colitis. It also affects many other organs. It can basically affect most organs in the body. And the result is that you get ulcers and inflammation in the colon or the large bowel, and that presents with quite severe symptoms, diarrhea, bleeding, urgency, tummy pain, weight loss, fatigue, and many others. And it can be quite severe. There's a spectrum, but it can be debilitating in many, many facets of one's life.
5: Okay. Do we know what causes it? Have we been able to identify a genetic link, an environmental cause, or anything like that?
6: That's the most logical thing to ask, and all my patients ask.

0: And we've got ideas, we've got a framework, and scientists and researchers are working on the exact answer. But I think the bottom line is we don't know the details. What we do know is that you need to have certain genetics that predispose you. And it's not one gene, it's a conglomeration of genes that make you susceptible. The crux is you've got an immune system that's abnormal in some way. So your immune system is supposed to protect you against things from the outside, yet it gets confused and it attacks itself. And we think it probably sees your gut microbiome, that normal bacteria in your bowel, as foreign and attacks that. That's sort of a common theory. And sometimes there's a trigger, an environmental trigger, but to be honest, we don't know exactly what that trigger is.
1: Okay.
0: I think the bottom line is it's not caused by something that you do to acquire this. It's not related to diet. It's not related to exercise, lack or too much. It is bad luck, and it's an innate problem.
1: Okay, thank you so much for setting that scene, and thanks for correcting me. It's an inflammatory bowel condition, not the same as irritable bowel syndrome. So I appreciate the correction there, and thanks for setting the scene for us. At this point, please stay with us, Dr. Dietlifs. I will bring you back in just a moment, but I think let's bring in the personal face of this condition, because the Leah you heard Dr. greeting is Leah Sachs, who is a young woman who has been living with this condition for several years now and is with us in studio to share the remarkable story of how it's impacted her life, but also how she's managing it and living despite it is the phrase I want to use. Leah, I'll say congratulations in a moment and explain to listeners why, but firstly, welcome. It's wonderful to have you with us today.
2: Thank you so much. It's lovely to be on.
1: I think you're 19 years old now, is that correct?
2: Yes, I just turned 19.
1: And when were you first diagnosed with this condition?
2: I was diagnosed when I was 15.
1: Tell us a little bit about what got you there. When did you first start noticing symptoms, and did it take a long time to get you to a diagnosis?
2: It actually did. So I was bleeding for about a year before we even went to a specialist at all, because my mother's a doctor, so she thought...
1: Throw mom under the bus.
2: Yeah, and just throw you under the bus. So she obviously didn't think too much of it, because doctors see much worse, so she didn't really think much of it. But I got to a point where I was in so much pain that we thought I burst my appendix.
1: Sure.
2: So we went and got a few tests done, and that's when we figured out that I was diagnosed with ulcerative colitis.
1: And you've mentioned pain, you've mentioned bleeding. What were other symptoms? Tell us a little bit about how those impacted your daily life.
2: Well, energy levels as well. I think that's not talked about often. I had severe energy loss, also blood loss. So I had, I was iron deficient. I still am iron deficient. It's debilitating pain. Sometimes it's so painful that I can't move. Yeah, and then I'm usually, when that happens, it's not so often, but when that happens, I am admitted to hospital and I spend a few nights there just recovering.
1: So you're trying to navigate the teenage years as if they're not hard enough already, get through high school and still have to manage being away from school a lot, hospital admissions, pain, and I mean, trying to concentrate on your studies while going through all of this. And also, I would imagine this is a disease that doesn't show itself sort of on the outside. Were people understanding who were around you? Did you find it socially difficult or challenging, or did you find you had good support?
2: Well, this disease is actually called an invisible disability or a hidden disability, because often it's not talked about that often and you can't really see it unless somebody tells you about it.
1: Yeah.
2: Luckily, I have an amazing support system. My family and friends have been so understanding. My mom being a doctor as well is also very helpful, because she can also like prescribe me medication if I need. But my friends, even my teachers as well, they're quite understanding and they know what I have. They don't fully understand it unless... It's quite difficult to understand it unless you actually have it. Mm-hmm. But I know that they do make an effort to try and understand it, which is great.
1: Okay, so that's fantastic to hear that the school environment was supportive of what you were going through. Even having said that, though, it must have been incredibly tough to get through your matric studies. And I say that it's tough for everybody. But sitting in front of me is a young woman who's just achieved 9 distinctions for her matric. Now, Leah, that would be a big ask for somebody who had nothing else on their plate, who was just studying, who wasn't doing anything else but study. You were doing this while trying to balance a really life-changing illness. Tell us a little bit about how you managed that.
2: Well, it definitely wasn't easy.
1: Yeah.
2: So I did 2 extra subjects. I did extended further maths, which is matrices and graph theory, and then I did a core extra maths as well.
1: Sure. So those are university level maths courses, aren't they?
2: Yes.
1: So on top of a basic matric, you also add in two extra subjects, just to as if you didn't have enough on your plate. I mean, given how much time you must have been losing to managing your symptoms and in and out of hospital, etc., did you just? I mean, how did you keep up with the work? It must have taken a huge amount of dedication.
2: Yeah, well, I did lose a lot of school time as well, being in hospital and having different visits at doctors. I think a lot of my friends had notes for me when I was absent, which was great as well. Sometimes I even studied in the hospital because when I'm having infusions, they take quite a lot of time out of my day. Mm-hmm. And so in order to keep myself busy, I would like study a bit.
1: I mean, you're just putting your sort of nose to the ground and getting on with it, not sitting there feeling sorry for yourself, as I think a lot of people would justifiably do if they were in this position. Leah, do you think your mindset had a lot to do with it, with your ability to push through your matric?
2: 100%. People always ask me, like, how did you do it? How did you manage this? There is only one option. The only option is to go forward and to succeed. I didn't really have any other option. There's nothing I could have done.
1: I want to bring Dr. Dietlitz back in here and ask him how much he thinks Leah's mindset played a role in what she has been able to overcome. Because Dr. Dietlitz, I'm sure you wish every patient had that kind of grit and determination to say, I've just got to push forward. Do you think Leah's mental approach to what she was going through has played a big role in her success?
0: Yeah, but without a doubt. I mean, it's been quite a pleasure and a privilege seeing how Leah deals with this. And I mean, she's this the disease that, as she eloquently pointed out, not only affects you physically, it's also an emotional, it's a social problem, it's a financial problem, and she weathered all of this. I think that speaks to a perseverance and a dedication, but you know, also patience. I think going through this process, unfortunately, ulcerative colitis doesn't always respond to treatment, and sometimes you need to try several treatments, and she's certainly walk that road. Mm. And I think you need to have a big dose of patience to sort of weather the storm. And she's done that brilliantly.
1: I mean, resilience is the word that is springing to mind here. Dr. Leah's mentioned infusions. You've just mentioned several different treatment protocols and a bit of trial and error. Do you want to tell us a little bit about what the tools are that are available to a doctor trying to manage a patient with this condition?
0: Yeah, Professor, there's a whole sort of ladder of treatments. Fortunately, most people respond to sort of the entry level or first line treatment, which is just what we call an anti-inflammatory for the gut, which just calms the inflammation down. But sort of the ladders, the rungs thereafter, are all different forms of immunosuppression. So you want to dampen down this inflammation driven by your immune system. Mm-hmm. There are two broad categories, sort of the broad immunosuppressants, where it's the equivalent of having a burning building and you just douse it with water, the whole building. And then what we call advanced therapies or biologics, which are in general are more specific treatments. It's the equivalent of switching off the gas burner that's sort of driving the flame. And those are usually injections or infusions. And there are a whole range of those. And every year there's a new pathway or a new molecule that's being discovered that's important in this disease.
1: Well, it's good to hear that our knowledge is expanding at least. But as of this point, Dr. Dietlitz, is there such a thing as a complete cure, or is this something that patients have to just learn to manage as a lifelong chronic condition?
0: Yeah, so at this stage, we don't have a cure. The aim is to control the disease, which is a chronic disease. So usually once you have it, it doesn't go away on its own. But the aim, and we achieve that in most people, is that you have a normal life, unaware of your disease, but remain on medication essentially lifelong. But at this stage, we do not yet have a cure.
1: Okay. Well, just to echo what you've said about lifelong management, one of our listeners writing in who says, I have this condition and I am on medication to manage it. Although I've not suffered the kind of pain Leah described here, the medication I am on has worked wonders in this case. So that's really encouraging to hear that it can be managed, that there are tools in the arsenal which can work and help patients to live a more comfortable life with this condition. Doctor, before we say goodbye, is there anything else you think our audience should know about this condition, whether it is warning signs to not ignore, or perhaps a message to how they treat people who have it if they don't understand it well enough?
0: Yeah, so I think the take-home message is, if you or your child have symptoms, say diarrhea for more than about 2 or 3 weeks, If there are alarm symptoms such as bleeding, severe pain, persistent lethargy, then you need to go and see your GP. If he can't sort it out, he or she can't sort it out, then insist on seeing a gastroenterologist. There's very good treatment. As I say, in most cases, we can manage this disease, give you a normal, healthy life. And then I think, you know, people are unaware of this condition. And, you know, Leah's support system was very good. But a lot of employers, schools, colleagues, family are not aware of the massive impact this has on your life. And I think making people aware, like Leah is doing, I think is important, because this is something that needs the support of everybody around you.
1: Well, thank you for being part of that effort today. Dr. Edwin Dietliffs, appreciate your joining us, especially given we know that you are busy attending a conference. We do appreciate your time. The last question back to you, Leah, a question or two before we must hand over to the news. Awareness, education, raising the profile of this disease. You've obviously made a conscious decision to say, I'm going to talk about what I've gone through. I'm going to let other people know about this, because you know how important it is to have that support system. What would your message be to listeners today?
2: I think it's so important to advocate for this, because it's not talked about often. And if you do have it, I think it's important to know that it shouldn't be something that affects your full life. I think you can live your life to the fullest, even though you have these issues and problems. I think that moving on and moving forward with this disease is so important, and it's so possible.
1: What does that possibility look like for you, if I may ask? 9 distinctions under your belt. You must have had some choice in where to now. What does this year hold for you?
2: This year, I'm actually studying at UCT. I'm studying mechanical and mechatronics engineering.
1: Ooh, yeah. Of course. Okay, good luck.
2: Thank you.
1: And managing life on campus, are you confident? I mean, you look full of pep, ready to take on the world. Are you feeling confident that you'll be able to continue managing? Because, I mean, student life is wild and crazy, and not everybody is, what should we say, in a rigorous sort of routine during these days. I'm trying to put it without prejudging anybody here. Do you think it's something that you're going to continue? Do you feel confident you'll manage it?
2: I feel very confident, and I'm super excited as well.
1: That's great. Leah, I mean, I just want to thank you for what you're doing, because I think it just makes all the difference in the world to put a face to a condition, to let people hear the story in your words, and just to say, hey, there are people walking around us and among us who might have something going on that you don't know about. This is one of those conditions, the invisible disease. Please, let's break that concept of invisibility and talk about them and let each other know how to support each other. I think it's fantastic that you're part of that solution. And Leah, we wish you all the best. Congratulations on the absolutely brilliant matric results.
2: Thank you so much. Thank you for having me. It is wonderful.
1: It's been a huge, huge pleasure. Leah Sachs is her name. Watch out for this young woman, only 19 years old, with the world at her feet, ready to conquer. And we wish her all the best.
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5: Now, there's a really excellent writer on Daily Maverick who we've had on the show a good many times. Karen Dolly has written a great deal about organized crime and criminal syndicates countrywide, but particularly down in the Western Cape. But she did a story recently on the Daily Maverick site that caught my eye, and I'll just give you the background briefly and then tell you what it is about the story that I thought might be of interest to all of you. It involves the owner of a beauty salon from Turkey. I don't know if I'm saying this name correctly, but I'll try. It's his name, Çekin Mez, who has got into all sorts of scrapes in South Africa and appears to have scuttled away, owing lots of people lots of money. And there's some other issues besides. Now, it's those other issues that I thought we needed to talk about on the show, because this is not a nail salon or people going for facials or whatever, but these are, and I'm not sure what I should call them. We will find out in a moment from my next guest, but these are kind of medical interventions or paramedical interventions. The field is called beauty and aesthetics, but this involves injections. I guess Botox would be one of them. And if there are people doing this who don't know what they're doing and crucially don't have the qualifications, they can do significant damage to people, to their health, to their sense of themselves. The damage, I'm sure, would have a psychological dimension to it as well. So we thought we ought to find out more about how regulation works in this space and what happens when people are getting involved in practices that they have no right to do. So my guest is Dr. Reeza Meer. She's with the Aesthetic and Anti-Aging Society of South Africa and chairs a particular subcommittee on the executive committee dealing with illegal injectors. Dr. Mir, welcome and thanks very much for your time. I'm sure because your organization, AMSA, was quoted in the article that you're very well aware of what Karen was looking into. Is this a widespread problem in South Africa that there are bogus and potentially dangerous practitioners who are misleading people and possibly causing them harm?
6: Thank you for having me. I was laughing when I heard you say she, but that's me. Dr. Rita.
5: My apologies.
6: Everything else she said was true.
5: Okay.
6: And yes, this is a problem. It is something that's been around for quite a few years, but seems to be growing over the last couple of years. And, you know, we hear from patients and they come and they complain to us and they say, well, I had my botulinum toxins done or my fillers done and they look really funny. Can you help me dissolve it? And I'm struggling with, you know, and then we start to look at the complications like blocked vessels. And, you know, these can become quite severe. We'll talk about that just now. But basically, it came to our attention. And then on our groups with the various doctors, on the AMSA groups, for example, many doctors were coming up and saying, I've seen a patient with a complication or two.
5: Right.
6: And now how do we address this? And that's when we started taking more interest in starting to guide people to address these problems themselves as well.
5: So if you're going out and you've decided that this is an intervention that you want, this is something you want to do for yourself for whatever reason, what should you look out for? Is there a directory? Is there a certificate? Of course, those can be fake. But if people are listening to this and saying, oh, you know, I'm suddenly not too sure about the plans that I've put in place, how do you go about giving people either reassurance or an exit plan?
6: 100%. So on the HPCSA website, you can search any doctor in the country's name, either from first name or surname, or ideally, you can use their HPCSA number.
5: Mm-hmm.
6: And anyone who's a real doctor won't mind sharing that with you. If you are making a booking and you say, you know, I just want to do my homework, please send me your HPCSA number. No real doctor will ever have a problem with that. We'll gladly give it out. And then the patients can search on the internet on the HPCSA website and they'll get a history and they'll see that you're registered and that you're active and that you're legal. As soon as somebody comes back with some kind of a story or they become agitated or angry or block you, then you know it's a big red flag and you know you're probably not dealing with a legitimate doctor.
5: Can you run by with us, Dr. Mir, maybe a list of popular and common practices on the one hand, and then give us a sense of who is allowed to do those under South African law? I mean, you've referred to doctors. Are you pretty much saying these things can only be done by doctors?
6: Primarily doctors and dentists.
5: Okay.
6: Nurses may inject simple injections, you know, for example, an anti-inflammatory, or give you a drip after it's been prescribed by a doctor that has seen you and has made specific mention of these treatments for you, written a prescription. They're not allowed to do the injections like fillers and that type of thing. But the things we're talking about all fall under the, I guess, minimally invasive field of aesthetic medical treatments. And these include things like platelet-rich plasma, platelet-rich fibrin, botulinum toxin, one of the brands of which you mentioned, dermal fillers, like when we do fillers into eyes or noses, lips, that type of thing. And then it comes to body work, where we work on things like stretch marks, skin tightening, breast enlargement with injectables. But these are all aesthetic medical treatments. And like we say, you must be registered. And this gives the public a lot of protection. And you also know that you're protected by ethics. All doctors have to take the Hippocratic Oath to do no harm and to put the patient's well-being before profits. And the problem is that aesthetics looks glamorous and it looks easy. But I wrote a paper a couple of years ago, which is published. I can share the link later. But basically looking at how to prevent and treat filler-induced blindness. Filler in the wrong place can cause blindness. It can cause strokes. It can kill a patient. And this is why it's something that shouldn't be taken lightly. It's not something that everybody can get a hold of and just inject their friends or, you know, go from doing nails to doing fillers. Or as a beautician, it doesn't matter how many years you've worked on faces and understand skin. You will never have the in-depth understanding of anatomy, physiology, and pathology that a doctor will have. And so that's why these laws exist.
5: Thank you so much, Dr. Reeza Meer. He's with the Aesthetic and Anti-Aging Society of South Africa. He sits on the EXCO and chairs a subcommittee which deals with the area we've been talking about now, illegal injectors. Yeah.
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7: Time for us to talk literature. We are joined by physiotherapist, cycling champion and consciousness coach, and also author of a book called Getting Back on the Bike. We are, of course, speaking about Cathy Carstens. She dominated women's road cycling for nearly a decade. She won the Argus Cycle Tour 5 times consecutively. She accumulated more than 300 fun ride and national titles. Now she's adding the title of author because she's published a powerful memoir. Of course, it is called Getting Back on the Bike. Cathy joins us on the line.
8: Thank you. Thank you so much.
7: So tell us about Getting Back on the Bike. Where did the idea for the memoir kind of start? How long have you been, I guess, thinking about writing this book?
8: Oh, that's a good question. I think, you know, I've always been in the sciences, but somewhere inside of me there was maybe a book. And it was actually only when we moved to wilderness that I just had this feeling inside of me that I've just got to share this. And I just felt I've got something inside of me that I want to share with other people.
7: Yeah.
8: And that's where it came from in July 2023 when we moved here to this beautiful area.
7: Yeah. And so what was the thing that you kind of thought, this is the thing I want people to know, this is what I want to share with people about my life? Because, of course, this book is a memoir, so it is your story in your words. What was the thing you wanted people to know?
8: The actual thing is that I wanted to share that basically that no matter what life throws at us, we'll always be okay. And we can not only be okay, but we can ride life to the full. And my cycling journey taught me this. It taught me that anything is possible. And that's actually the message of inspiration and hope that I wanted to share through my story.
7: I also thought that it was quite interesting that, you know, part of your story was around kind of having different priorities at different times. So you did cycling and you did it professionally. You stepped away from racing at some point to raise your family, establish your physiotherapy practice. And then you then returned to competitive cycling in your 40s, which, you know, for many of us, we think, well, you know, if I haven't done it in my 30s or whatever it is, we set these weird timelines for ourselves. The gap is gone. Whereas here, you were able to do all of the things you cared about, you know, raising your family, your practice, you know, competing professionally, which I think is such a great message for people, particularly women, to hear about as well. Tell us about that.
8: Yes, you're so right. And there were like many reasons that I wrote the book. And one of them was exactly what you're sharing now, is that sometimes we give up on our dreams because I was never lucky enough to do it professionally in that first half, and it was my dream to race overseas to compete on the international stage as an elite athlete. But I let go of that dream, and I didn't really plan. It just kind of happened that I got back into racing, and then I realized that we're never too old and it's never too late to reignite those dreams. And so anyone can do it, never mind what age you are.
7: Yeah. I also think it's quite a beautiful thing that, you know, initially you were an athlete. You were a mid-distance student athlete. You were doing quite well in that regard. And it looked as if, you know, running might be the thing you do. But then life happens and then you are unable to run. And so you pivot and you become a cyclist where you then, you know, end up with like huge success. But even that, where kind of, I guess, your first dream doesn't work out, you then find something else to do. And that becomes the thing that fulfills you where you find success. I think that's also a great story of, I guess, perseverance. Tell us about that.
8: Yes. It's That's so true. You know, like, I loved running. Oh, it was absolutely the best thing for me to just feel that freedom, you know, and running through that forest there near UCT, it was just the best thing. And I was devastated when I couldn't run anymore after that car crash. And it was hard for me, like when special people in my life said to me, oh, you'll never sweat again. And I thought, I've got to sweat again. I love sweating.
7: Yeah.
8: And feeling, you know, like you're doing something. And it took me a while. It took me 2 years of struggling. And eventually my physiotherapist tutor that I was, my mentor, you know, while I was studying, said to me, why don't you ride like 10Ks a day or so to start strengthening your knee? And I thought, oh, my word, that is so far. but yes, the bike was such a blessing. I was so, so grateful to do that. And I think it's being willing to try something different, even though it sounds scary. There's always a way forward, and we don't have to be victims. We can. There's always a choice and something that comes across your path that can empower you to even experience life in a better way.
7: And so I guess the bike and getting back on the bike is both, it is literally the bike, which you get on, you kind of retire it for a bit, focus on family and your practice, you get back on. But it's also just, you know, often we say in life, you know, it's time to get back on the bike, whatever the bike is. So the bike here is both literal, but it's also, I guess, the metaphor for you also navigating success and failure, loss, winning, kind of the very human experience.
8: Yes, yes, for sure. Because, you know, I don't have all the answers, but I know everybody has a story, and we all face challenges. And that is what I wanted to share, that, yes, I've also faced my challenges and setbacks, and I wanted to share the tools that helped me move forward and find a way that made life work for me. So that was another motivation to write the book.
7: And so I guess here, in many ways, we get to meet not just, you know, Kathy, the athlete that many of us know you as, but in this memoir, you kind of let us into your parts of your personal life, parts of what your inner world, the things you were going through. And so we get to know Kathy, the person. And I wonder what that process has been like, because I guess as the professional, as the athlete, you know, you kind of, we know what we know, but here we get to know a little bit more about you. And that can sometimes be scary for some people. It can be liberating for others. What has that process been like, kind of putting, you know, more than just your work into the public domain, allowing us into more of your world?
8: Yes, thank you for that question. It's a tough question, because it was a tough exercise for me. Mm-hmm. I think even though I come across as an extrovert, I'm actually, you know, like I think we all feel you don't want to just you don't easily want to talk about the things that were hard for you, but I really want to make a difference and be add value to others. And for me to do that, I realized I had to be as authentic as I could be and share even the hard parts. And because in sharing those parts, it helped me also realize that those hardest, most uncomfortable parts were the places where I experienced real personal growth and transformation. Yeah, so it wasn't easy, and it took years of almost struggling through this. But in the end, when I look back now, I realize that those sufferings helped me experience growth, and so I can ultimately look back and be grateful for these difficult things. And that's the message that I wanted to share with others, that don't give up. Even though you sometimes want to just die, it can, you know, everybody's challenges can be different in different ways, but we all experience them. And it's just, I'm just holding out a beacon of hope.
7: Yeah. And so, you know, as you described that, you know, these challenges, these setbacks, these moments where you think, oh, I'm not sure I can cycle the 10 kilometers with my knee, is kind of because the subtitle to your book is a journey of grit, grace and rising up again. And that sounds like the grit bit that even the greatest of things, the greatest success like you have in your professional career might take just a little, it will require a bit of you. It will stretch you. Sometimes it will be difficult, but it will be, I guess, worth it in the end.
8: Oh, yes, for sure. For sure. As you know, like in when I did my consciousness coaching, they said you should always stretch yourself 20% out your comfort zone. Otherwise, life stretches you. I think sometimes I put myself way out my comfort zone, but then you also reap the rewards, you know. And you know, even the fun times, the racing hard, it was also difficult because I had to fund myself and get myself from A to B, all the logistics. I didn't have any support of a sponsorship team thing. So, I put myself out there and I did the work and I had fun in the process.
7: And so, you know, part of the, I think what's quite interesting is grace is one of the other things this book is about. So it is the grit, it is the rising up again, but also grace. When you say grace in this instance, what do you mean?
8: Yes, that's a good question. Grace is we are, you know, we are not alone, and thank goodness for that. And there's this higher power that is with us, this grace that helps us when we are weak to be strong and to rise up again. And without that, you know, you just can't do it. And so I would say the grace is my faith in my Creator.
7: And I guess,
8: and,
7: yes.
8: Yeah?
7: No, go ahead. Sorry about that.
8: Oh, yeah. I suppose I could go on and on sharing about that. But, you know, it's just realizing that we are so much more than what we think. And that grace is in all of us. Mm. And when we share it with each other, we grow stronger and we can rise up.
7: Yeah. So getting back on the bike is coming out soon. Do you have a date for when the book might be either available for pre-order or available in stores?
8: Well, we've had an interesting situation. On the 5th of January, I've had a quick print before Christmas, around the 15th of December, only 200 books, so we do have a few. And then I basically sold those out. And so on the 5th of January, I asked for a reprint with a litho printer. Mm-hmm. And that printer needs big pages. And they stuck on a container somewhere between China and here. I'm not sure what's happening.
7: Okay.
8: So we just had to take a breath and rethink what shall we do. And we decided to just go the digital route. So the printers they're busy printing and they should be released in the middle of next week. And then the distributors are going to put them in the bookstores, all, you know, the major bookstores like Exclusive, Bargain Books and Wordsworth. So people can just put their orders in and they will be distributing.
7: Great. And if we want the digital version, where is that available?
8: Oh, the digital, what I meant there is a print, you know, the digital printing instead of the litho printing.
7: Right.
8: But yes, we have an online version, a South African online version from publisher.co.za, so they can get it there. And it's also available on Amazon, you know, internationally and locally. So we do have, and I've got a few left, and we're gonna be hopefully, and I'm gonna also be at the cycle tour. You know, the Cape Town cycle tour.
7: Mm-hmm.
8: I'm so looking forward to that. We are doing a charity ride for the Bike Empowerment Network program, and specifically this beautiful community at Vermaaklikheid. This holiday we went there and met Josie Brain. She's helping manage the project there and for the local community. So very excited about that, because we want to make a difference. So that's what we are for.
7: Great. Kathy, I must thank you very, very much for your time. A great pleasure having you on the show.
8: Thank you so much, Googs. Have a lovely day.
7: You too. That is physiotherapist, cycling champion, consciousness coach and author, Kathy Costens.
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1: Good evening, I'm Maki Mulapo. SAP says no special budget allocation will be made to respond to another planned mass demonstration by anti-migrant movement March on March, following its September 30th deadline calling for more mass deportation of undocumented nationals. Responding to questions at a press briefing on the government's migration efforts today, Deputy National Police Commissioner Debello Musigidi said police continue to monitor the situation following the June 30th protest.
2: Normal policing will continue. There will be no specific budget. We work on the budget allocated on the baseline, and we are continuing. There are marches that were pronounced even prior to the September 1, if it is pronounced, that every Thursday there will be marches, and we are continuing to manage and police those.
1: Musigidi has also dismissed international reports that have claimed at least 10 foreign nationals were killed during anti-migrant demonstrations earlier this year, saying this is not the figure recorded by the police. She says police records show two people were killed in the Western Cape and another two in KwaZulu-Natal. Investigations in these cases continue.
2: And I need to emphasize that it's not only foreign nationals who fell victim of a murder in the process. There are cases where South Africans as well were murdered. And cases were investigated, people were arrested. We do have foreign nationals that committed murders that were also arrested.
1: The Hawks expect to make more arrests in a case of drug theft worth more than 200 million rand from its evidence warehouse. In November 2021, 541 kilograms of cocaine was stolen from the Hawks offices in Potchefstroom in south of KwaZulu-Natal. Today, businessman Lucas Lachebe appeared before the Potchefstroom Magistrates Court in connection to the incident. He faces charges including housebreaking with intent to steal and the dealing of drugs. Speaking outside court, Hawks national spokesperson Katleho Mokgale says investigations into the theft are still ongoing.
3: The consignment has not yet been found that had been stolen. And as to whether or not there will be more suspects, we are quite confident that there will be more arrests expected.
1: The trial of alleged underworld figure Vusumuzi Cat Matlala Infoko accused will return to court on Thursday. The matter had to be postponed today after the defense presented new evidence on the location of police vehicles on the day accused one, Musa Kekana, was arrested. The court is dealing with a trial within a trial into the lawfulness of Kekana's arrest. The state told the Johannesburg High Court it needs 48 hours to assess the information. Matlala and his co-accused are facing a combined 25 charges, including 11 counts of attempted murder linked to cases between 2022 and 2024. Judge Kasim Musa agreed to the postponement.
4: A criminal trial is not a game where one side is entitled to claim the benefit of any omission or mistake made by the other side. And a judge's position in a criminal trial is not merely that of an umpire to see that the rules are observed by both sides, but to see that justice is done.
1: Action SA says it's prepared to work with other political parties in Cape Town if the outcome of November's local government elections requires coalition talks. The party's Cape Town mayoral candidate, Darylene James, says Action SA will work with any party that shares its values and interests. South Africans will vote on November 4th to elect new local governments. This comes as an Ipsos poll shows the DA remains the strongest party in Cape Town, with 46% support among registered voters who expressed a preference. That is down from more than 60% in the last local elections, although the DA could still push above 50% as campaigning gains momentum. Action SA is recording double-digit support in Johannesburg, Tshwane and Ekurhuleni, with its strongest support concentrated in Gauteng. James says the party will consider its options after the elections.
5: As Action SA, we have always said that we are open to work with anybody. We are open to work with anyone, anyone who has the interest, anyone that has shared values in what we stand for. And when we get to that day, we will take it from there.
1: And Democratic Alliance federal leader Jordan Hill Lewis says President Cyril Ramaphosa must confront those in the government who are blocking economic reform. Hill Lewis, who leads the ANC's biggest GNU partner, says news that the country's economy is shrinking is an urgent reminder that the government's current approach of reform incrementalism is not working. Hill Lewis's call follows the latest Stats SA figures on how GDP has declined by 0.2% in the second quarter of 2026 after six consecutive quarters of growth. He says the government needs to act fast to turn the economy around.
0: We need much faster and bolder economic reform to turn South Africa's economy around. The president said he wants the economy to grow at more than 3%, then he has to start acting like it. He must confront those in the government who are blocking reforms and use the GNU to drive through the changes South Africa urgently needs.
1: Gold's trading at $4,362.46 an ounce. The rand's at 16.01 to the dollar, at 21.67 to the pound, at 18.61 to the euro. Brent crude oil is at $98.64 a barrel. A look at your weather. Partly cloudy skies in store for Gauteng tomorrow. Joburg will drop to overnight lows of 11 degrees and peak at highs of 23. Pretoria is at 12 and 24. Vereeniging at 10 and 23. A foggy start for the mother city. Otherwise, it's a partly cloudy Wednesday with moderate southerly winds at a low of 14 and a high of 23 degrees. The top story in Eyewitness News this hour. SAPS says no special budget allocation will be made to respond to another planned mass demonstration by anti-migrant movement March and March, following its September 30th deadline calling for more mass deportations of undocumented nationals.
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8: We are chatting about big tech. And if it's really costing South African businesses too much, you may have heard about what's happening around the world in terms of major companies who are saying, we need to hire all these people back. This AI plan is more expensive than we thought it was. We're joined by Managing Director of Spinnaker Support South Africa, Teko Mojaiki. Teko, welcome to the show. Thank you for joining us.
9: Thank you. Thank you, Rulebukile. I'm happy to be here.
8: Please lay the land for us as to big tech and what it currently is in relation to South African businesses, especially for people who maybe aren't working for some big corporate. So, you know, would Microsoft be considered as part of big tech? Would Google be considered as part of big tech? And then we can start to break down. So we all sort of have an understanding of the lay of the land.
9: Yeah, so you started with the really big ones.
8: Yes.
9: Microsoft,
8: big,
9: Google.
8: Big tech.
9: I like that. And I think maybe in my industry, we talk about enterprise technologies. And in that space or that segment of technology, the big players there are your SAP, your Oracle, and your VMware. So those guys are the big tech players. And what do they do? I think for most of the businesses who buy their services is to deal with budgeting, finance, management reporting, supply chain. Those are the types of problems that business have that these big technologies are solving. So
8: and you mean they're solving it in relation to things like software?
9: Yes.
8: And things like that.
9: Okay. Yeah. I need to explain that.
8: Yes. So keep it because you must assume that nobody knows anything.
9: What we're talking about.
8: Yes.
9: It's always the trap we fall into in my industry, right? So it is a technology software that they implement within the environment so that they can solve these problems. Because I think if you buy at a Dis-Chem, for example, you purchase whatever you purchase in Grandpa or Panado, that pill needs to be registered somewhere and it needs to be accounted for, and you need to give reports to investors, right? And how does it get there? That entire ecosystem is through a technology or enterprise technology where, you know, it's a CRM system in front where you scan that product and it goes somewhere within the system to be reported on so that you can see how you're doing in terms of your profits or you're making a loss on that specific product. So that's what we're talking about.
8: You know? What is CRM system?
9: Oh, it's like customer relation management system.
8: I gotcha.
9: So it's like customer facing system. So when you scan a product, it's a CRM system. Yeah.
8: Okay. And I mean, a lot of big businesses are obviously quite dependent on these systems. What is the reason, and maybe you can share with us before we get to the cost aspect, that some of these companies have not just done it for themselves? Is it that it was an easier, quicker solution to go with what's tried and tested to say, okay, this company did this, therefore we're also going to use the same software and it automates it? Or is it just too expensive and too long for you to develop your own kind of software and system?
9: All those options are true.
8: Yes.
9: But I think the biggest one for any corporate is risk, right? I mean, I think it's too risky for you to try and put your entire business, you know, in the hands of a few developers, right? It's better to employ or buy an enterprise technology, which is, I mean, it's been tried and tested elsewhere.
8: Mm.
9: You know that whatever you're introducing into your landscape is not going to break anything, because otherwise, then you won't be able to invoice clients to, you know, to get your money. So it's too risky. I think for me, the biggest thing is risk. Why would you want to try and develop something like that? There's been many companies before who've done it. And what you end up doing is that you end up, you know, tied to certain, because people grow old and they retire.
8: Yes.
9: Then what happens, right?
8: Mm.
9: So those are the things you need to think about. You need to balance that cost and risk. Mm.
8: So now we are at the point in tech where the business model is evolving into subscription-based versus owning.
9: Yeah.
8: And if we chat about that, so something as simple as back in the day, you could go buy Microsoft, you pay that once off, let's call it R1,000, you've got it. Now they're like, no, don't buy, just pay as you need.
9: Monthly.
8: Yes, but I heard somebody saying soon they're going to make us rent our own bodies. Rent our bodies from us.
9: Yeah, I mean, I think that's very true. I remember back when I was in university, I mean, we all used to walk around with like little CDs which had a software in it, and it had that license key from Microsoft. You're right. Today you have to pay a 365 subscription for you to do that. And I think in my industry today, this is the biggest sort of pain point, let's call it that. With SAP and Oracle, what they're doing in South Africa and the rest of the world is they're saying, guys, you're no longer going to own that software, because today they bought the software, they own it in perpetuity, right? Mm. It's a perpetual license.
8: Yes.
9: But then tomorrow or in 2 or 3 years' time, where they're introducing cloud solution, which is your subscription model that you're talking about, you're not going to own that anymore. You're going to pay a certain term, and then, you know, as and when they want, they can switch it off. And the reason they're doing it is because for them, it's easy to innovate when you're on their cloud. And there's a lot of pushback with a lot of clients where they're saying, I don't want that.
8: Mm.
9: I want to own my own software. I think I was talking to one of the SOEs recently, and they said to me, today I own the software. And then tomorrow you're telling me I must just give it to you and then I pay you on a monthly basis. Mm. No, I don't want that. And also, I think the biggest challenge you have with South Africa is that, I mean, a lot of the maybe government institutions, because many of them use the software, they don't want to go to the cloud. And today they are forced to go to the cloud.
8: Because of data risk and space
9: data
8: issues.
9: Data residency issues. And so those are the things that a lot of clients are concerned about. And let's be honest, it is expensive for you to put your data on the cloud because you always have to query it. And also, once you give it to someone, you don't own it anymore, right? So
8: listen, I've heard the horror stories, particularly with the one, I won't say, but it's one of the very big ones where people were saying that after you've uploaded your data thinking it's saved, you now have to fight to get your data back. Even if you're paying the subscription, it doesn't allow you. They can actually remotely control your machine. But the big question is it becoming too expensive for South African businesses? Has it reached to that point?
9: It's very expensive. I mean, South Africa, we face unique challenges, I mean, around our macroeconomic issues like currency fluctuation. I think that's the biggest one for us, inflation.

0: as to what that means now, not just for big businesses, because I think small businesses are also vulnerable where they face the same challenges. But we're going to have to leave it there, Teko. Thank you so much for coming to chat to us in our tech feature for today.
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9: There are certain authors who write books featuring the same character and do so on an almost annual basis, and I really look forward to the next installment, and then it comes and 3 hours later I've read it and I have to wait another year. Oh, one such are the Charlie Parker series, written by Irish writer John Connolly. The latest, A River Red with Blood, is now available. It is, John, the 23rd in the series since the first one in 1999.
10: You may be better able to count than I can, I think so. Hello, John. It's lovely to be talking to you again.
9: Yeah, you missed out 04, 07 and 2013. Otherwise, since 1999, you've given us one every year. And
10: well, I do try to please.
9: And you please, you do. Sue Grafton, when she started her alphabetic series featuring Kinsey Malone, she started A for Alibi, B for Burglar, C, and it was obviously going to finish with Z, and she didn't get to that because, unfortunately, she died after Y. But, you know, there was a sort of natural end to hers. 26 books, done and dusted. But when you started in 1999, you just wanted to write the first book and have people like it and then maybe write another or something like that.
10: Well, yeah, I didn't anticipate it would have taken an amazing act of arrogance to assume that I was going to keep writing 26 years later. Yeah, it's an interesting one. We're in a weird position at the moment in that we're about halfway through the process of an adaptation for television with Colin Farrell and Bryan Cranston are among the producers. And at the moment, they're looking for a showrunner first. And we had a conversation about the series last year because obviously they... You know, I don't want

0: be involved, really, because I don't play well with other children. And, you know, TV and cinema is a very collaborative exercise. But one thing I did have to do was I had to share the ending with them. And I hadn't shared the ending even with my wife. So that caused a certain amount of domestic tension when she asked what I'd been talking about. And I said, well, you know, I was more open with them than I've been with you. Because I have had, one of the things you should say is that writers generally don't get to end their series. They just drop off their perch and, you know, these characters are left hanging in the air. And if you're very, very successful, your publishers will play some hack to put his name in tiny letters underneath yours and just hope that nobody spots that you're dead. But for a long time, I've wanted to give the Parker novels a conclusion. I've wanted to try and, I think his story merits an ending. And also because the books, I think by this point, resemble more chapters in a, individual chapters in a longer narrative, and that narrative deserves the conclusion. So I'm kind of in a bit of a bind at the moment, because if they go ahead, they're very clear they want to do 5 seasons and they want to draw from across the books and wrap it all up. And so I have to decide, I suppose, whether I time the final novel to the final season of the show, assuming it goes ahead, or whether I go to the same destination but by a different route. I've always thought, I felt a bit sorry for poor old George R.R. Martin, you know, who makes writes these Game of Thrones novels and then gets overtaken by the television series. And when the television series concludes, people are unhappy with the ending that presumably Martin had some kind of input into. And now he's there, well, do I rewrite the ending of my book, you know, because people didn't like it? Do I just try and novelize what's already there, or do I do what I think he's doing, which is just kick the can down the road and hope that eventually death takes him and he doesn't have to think about it any longer? Having gone to the stage now of 27 years of publishing, I find myself in a situation where I do have to think about conclusions and endings.
1: I'm only thinking about who might be cast to play Charlie Parker, I'm afraid. That's all I can think of.
0: Aren't we all? And the thing is, you know, it's much easier. I've always been reluctant to talk about the series because it's much easier in television film not to make something than to make something, and also very much cheaper. And I suspect that what will happen is in, you know, 30 years' time, this thing will eventually be made, but I'll be dead. And my grandchildren will remove my skull from a box and put it on the couch and say, look, it's almost like Granddad's here with us for his television series. And only if only he'd lived to see the day.
1: Yes, I don't mind Reacher in the series, which is being done, the actor who's cast in that. He's fine. And the character who's playing Harry Huller in the serialization of Joe Nesbo's books, he's brilliant. I think he's absolutely right. But that very seldom happens. More often than not, this character with whom you have lived for 7 or 10 or 14 or 23 books is very different from the way the people who are making the series think it to be. Anyway, let's go to A River Red with Blood, and again, it is a thriller. There's a crime to be solved. A young boy who's at a kind of reformatory school disappears, is found dead. It's declared an accident. His father, who's in jail, thinks it can't have been an accident. It had to have been murder. Charlie Parker's not particularly interested in investigating, but then he hears that a young girl has gone missing at roughly the same time. His interest is piqued, and he starts looking into it. And we meet other characters who are playing this terrible thing called The Game, which you will need to read the novel to find out. And this is one, I mean, there's always the supernatural and, if you like, the sort of standard crime thriller. But some books have more of the supernatural than others. This is one of those. And now, having heard what you said about driving the series to a conclusion, I wondered if that was deliberate as, or maybe not deliberate, but sort of subconscious, because at some point we have to understand why all of these malign forces from other levels of the world are after Charlie Parker.
0: I suppose I did have that in mind when I was doing it. You can only keep, as I, to use the phrase here earlier, kind of kicking the tin down the road for so long. And I was kind of sowing the seeds for what might happen. You know, as things go forward, I'll probably write a Parker novel every second year, I think. And I have other things I want to write. I think last time I was with you, we were discussing Watergate because there was going to be a novel about set against the backdrop of Watergate, which is the book for next year. So yeah, I'm in part I'm buying myself a little time, and also I still want to explore other ways of writing, and I hope that by going off and doing other things, I come back and the Parker novels have improved a little bit. I don't want to be one of those writers, you know, if you write a book every year about the same characters, you can just become a bit exhausted. And your inspiration can flag. And I always think it's a dreadful thing to waste a reader's time. You know, readers only have so much time to read, and writers can exploit that loyalty that readers feel towards characters and that fascination that they have for them. And so there is a kind of tension there between giving people what they want and also not disappointing them, I suppose. You mentioned in your very succinct introduction, very good introduction, you were talking about reform schools. It's one of the things that I became interested in. I don't know what it's like in South Africa, but we certainly don't have anything resembling these American reform schools where parents consign their kids there for a month or for 6 months or for a year or however long it is because they feel that they're acting up a little bit. You know, I don't think in Ireland that would be tolerated. And yet in the United States at the moment, we have a
1: Well,
0: situation
1: I
0: where.
1: just want to say that you've tolerated some terrible things in Irish history.
0: Oh, we have. Oh, no, I'm not saying that we're immune to it. And we've had, you know, we had the Magdalen laundries. We had these awful institutions to which young women were consigned. And I suppose the only thing we can say in our defense is that actually it is in the not in the very distant past, but at least it is in the past. And it's not something that would be done now. But I think I just find it quite extraordinary as a parent, the idea that you would allow people to enter your home in the dead of night, put restraints on your child, throw them into the back of a van and drive them into the middle of nowhere. I mean, I imagine that would be quite traumatizing for a child. And the excuse you would use is that actually, well, I'm not trained to be a parent. It's funny. When I was writing this book, I thought back to an encounter I'd had with the South African author, the great Wilbur Smith. I remember interviewing Wilbur Smith at Dublin Airport many years ago and asking him because he had quite a famously fraught relationship with at least one of his children, with his daughter, I think.
1: No, his
0: I
1: son. It
0: asked
1: was his son.
0: if it was, yeah, if I was, so when I asked if it was true that the child had, you know, essentially hitchhiked back to South Africa to try and effect some kind of reconciliation. And when they got there, Wilbur opened the door, looked at them, closed the door on their face, and the child just turned around and kept walking back the way they came. And he said, yeah, he said it was true. He said, I'm not trained to deal with problem children. And I remember thinking, I didn't get a brochure with my child. You know, it didn't come with a manual to say, look, here's how you deal with them when they're acting up. It seemed like such an extraordinary thing to say. I remember, but then again, I suppose Wilbur Smith was a 19th century man trapped a bit in the 20th century, I think. But yeah, so I suppose as a parent, you know, whenever I'm writing my books, I do often put the things that concern me or the things that interest me or the things about which I'm uncomfortable or frightened, they often find a way into the books and they become a way of exploring them through the process of the novel and through Parker.
1: You know, I wonder if in your head or in your study there's a kind of atlas of the other worlds that make their appearance in the Charlie Parker novels.
0: There's a small door that leads directly into the other world, but I try not to look in there too often. But I think that's where all my missing socks have gone.
1: it feels as if, I mean, because there are different characters, some of whom the travelling man and others who reappear, and there's just this sense of this seething, subterranean, malicious, vindictive organism that is waiting to ensnare Charlie Parker and pull him in and have fun snacking on him. And it feels almost as if it was something that you decided on before you started writing the first Charlie Parker word. But I suppose, like the plots, like Charlie's development, like what happens with his relationships and his friends, and what happens with the Fulci brothers, and all of that sort of thing, it springs unbidden from the imagination all of the time.
0: I suppose, but also it comes part of my upbringing. When I set my novels in the United States, I was trying initially to escape all of those expectations of an Irish writer. You know, the things that you're supposed to write about, post-colonialism and our relationship with England and problematical relationships with religion and the church. And, you know, as a young man growing up in Ireland in the 1980s and 1990s, the very last thing I wanted to engage with was those things. And yet wherever you go, you take your background with you. And my background is Catholic. My background is from a culture that has a fascination with folk tales and fairy tales and the supernatural. In that sense, probably not dissimilar to certain cultures in South Africa as well, or in Latin America. And so it seemed very natural to me when I sat down and write that I would create a combination of those two elements, that I would take the detective novel, which has always been very rational, the idea that the world can be understood and human motivations can be understood through a process of reasoning, and a sense that the world and the universe is stranger than that. And that gives the novels that kind of tension that you spoke about. It's still not very typical for detective writers and mystery writers to include those elements in the book. There's still a certain element of distrust of including odd elements in books. But, you know, the crime novel and the supernatural novel, they've kind of similar roots in the Gothic novel, you know, and I feel in some ways that what I do is a return to first values. It's a return to the origins of that kind of mystery.
1: Thank you very, very much indeed to John Connolly. Always lovely to chat to John. His latest book is A River Red with Blood, and it is, in my view, as good as...
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4: We speak to the author of a local non-fiction book. And this book is from an exciting new voice in the political landscape, very familiar to our Cape Talk listeners, but for our 702 listeners, hopefully an introduction to Tara Roos, who is a political journalist, a parliamentary correspondent, and an analyst as well. The book is called Where To From Here? Populism and Coalition Politics in South Africa. Tara explores what these changes that we've seen in the political landscape mean for democracy and for governance and for the country's future. She takes a really deep dive on why voters are shifting their allegiances and what makes coalitions succeed or fail, and whether we are prepared for a new era of politics. So Tara, you're young. On your own admission, I mean, you know, you can't deny that fact. Young people are not so interested in politics. We see that from voter registrations. We see that from voter turnout. What is it about politics that has got you so interested?
5: You know, Mandy, growing up in the peak of the Zuma years, there was never a dull moment in politics. I was the type of child, I watched the news for fun. And I would watch Parliament TV, and I just found it so engaging. But for many young South Africans, you know, that is not their love reality. To them, when they think about politics, they think about high youth unemployment. They think about the fees crisis currently going on in tertiary institutions. And that is their initial introduction into politics. And I think it's one of the many reasons why our young people are so apathetic today.
4: So you've written this book that says Where To From Here? That's the very simple but profound question. But before you go forward, you look back and you look at the local, not the local government, the national elections in 2024, and you crunch the numbers of this. Why was that so important, to look at the actual data of what happened in those elections?
5: A lot of the messaging we get from political parties is inherently biased. And what I really try to do in this book to say, you know, when we look at the numbers, what do the numbers tell us? Because numbers are an undeniable truth. You know, parties will tell you that they're growing and they're set to become the largest party by 2029. And the numbers tell us a completely different story. And I think it is very, very important to actually look at the data and to see what the data tells us about the political landscape, so we can make informed opinions and we can have a more informed analysis.
4: You look at the losers, the winners, and the survivors of that election. How do you define those? And in your view, who emerged as the winners?
5: You know, the big question, Mandy, when writing this book was, if no one gets 50 plus one, how do you determine who wins? And, you know, there were many standout parties in 2024. We saw the rise of the MK party. We saw the likes of the Patriotic Alliance. We saw the growth of the IFP. And, you know, those are the parties that I declared as winners because they did well, despite not winning the election outright. And they saw massive, massive amounts of growth. But the conclusion of that particular chapter in the book is that I said, actually, South Africa was the real winner. You know, the fact that we could live in a country where the Liberation Party of 30 years had a watershed election, they fell below 50, and the next day, South Africans, nothing changed for them. They got up, they went to work, there was no civil unrest, and it proves that democracy and the democratic project in South Africa works, and why I think it's so important that we continue every single day to protect it.
4: And we don't speak about that often enough. The fact that what we were able to achieve in those 14 days is just remarkable. So you look at populism and you look at coalition politics. Let's speak populism first. It's a word that's often used as a criticism. And we see it as a negative force very much. Around the world, we've seen populist leaders gaining support, presenting themselves as champions of people. Are we starting to see a similar trend in South Africa?
5: Absolutely. The rise of populist politics is directly linked to the government's inability to address basic issues for everyday South Africans, with things like crime, things like unemployment, looking at economic stagnation as well. And it is the ability of populist groups and populist politicians to really pounce on the vulnerability of specific groups. You know, the National Coloured Congress and the Patriotic Alliance will tell you that the kids in the Cape Flats are the most oppressed in South Africa because look at violence in the Cape Flats. AfriForum and Solidarity will tell you actually it's the white farmers in South Africa. You know, but this completely negates the fact that 70 people are murdered a day in this country. And actually that crime is a massive issue and it doesn't just affect one particular group. But it is the ability of these populist leaders and politicians to say, actually, look, you are the most oppressed and only I can understand you and your problems and that's why you should vote for me. And that is something that I really tried to break down in the book to say, you know, the problems that we have in South Africa, we're actually united. All South Africans experience things like high crime, high unemployment, economic stagnation. And because of the government's inability to address those issues, we see the rise of these populist politicians and movements.
4: Then, of course, you speak about coalition politics, which is very much our reality. Lots of municipalities in coalition already, and of course, local government elections on the horizon. What have we learned so far about coalitions that make them work, that make them fail, and that we're going to have to face going into these local government elections?
5: The biggest takeaway from 2024 is that there needs to be constitutional reform. 14 days is simply not enough time to put a government together. And I think many politicians agree with that. And we saw, I mean, if you look at the first year of the GNU and you look at the second year, they're truly incomparable. You know, the growth of working together in a coalition does take time, and it is a sign of a maturing democracy. We have not seen the cooperation of coalitions at a local government and provincial level like we've seen with the GNU nationally. And it is going to take time for these political parties to have the political will and the political maturity to actually work together because coalitions are the future. And I think, you know, that was one of the biggest takeaways from 2024 is that we do not have standardized frameworks for how to operate coalitions. You know, the statement of intent that the GNU has, it's not worth the piece of paper it's written on. And it's really about these political parties and their ability now to come together and learn, you know, how are we going to make coalitions work? Because coalitions are going to govern South Africa.
4: You do look into the future. I mean, the title of your book is Where To From Here. You're known for a hot take or two, Tara. What does the future look like in South Africa? Any hot takes?
5: My hot take is that I think it doesn't actually matter what happens at a local level. Power is going to be negotiated nationally. There's going to be political parties coming together to say, we will vote for you in the city of Joburg. You vote for us in eThekwini. We'll then give you our votes in Ekurhuleni. You vote for us in Tshwane. That is how power is going to be negotiated in the upcoming local government elections. And I think that really changes the perspective of voters. Because it's no more who do you want to become the mayor. It's very unlikely that the person you vote for will actually end up becoming the mayor. It is who do you want to have more negotiating power and who do you want to have more say at the table. And I think that is something voters need to keep in mind when going to the ballot.
4: So lastly, Tara, your book asks where South Africa goes from here. If you are speaking directly to young South Africans who are thinking about whether they should vote or not, who could shape the country's future. What would you want them to know about participating in our democracy?
5: Mandy, you know, my message to young South Africans is quite simple. Grow up. I do not buy into this idea that we need to be sad and, you know, go to young South Africans and be like, oh, I'm so sorry, you don't know who to vote for. You're an adult. You can drink, you can drive, you can gamble, you can vote. It is your responsibility as an over 18-year-old adult in South Africa to do your research, to find a political party that you want to vote for, to sit and acknowledge with the fact that no political party is perfect, but you need to make an informed decision about who you feel best represents you. And that is your responsibility for someone who lives in a democratic South Africa, because the reality is if you don't make that decision, someone else is going to make it for you. And that is a very slippery slope, and democracy and the right to vote was something that was very hard fought for, and it is a responsibility upon our young people that they need to take on.
4: Grow up, Tara. I love that. Thank you very much. And thank you very much for the book. I'm sure it's the first of many.
5: Yes. Thank you so much for having me.
4: Tara Ruiz is the author. The book is called Where To From Here, Populism and Coalition Politics in South Africa, and you can get it at all good bookstores, and this is definitely a recommended read.
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6: We are discussing insulin resistance. Do you know what it's all about? Do you have insulin resistance? Mentioned to you that anyone can develop insulin resistance, whether temporarily or chronically, and you can end up with type 2 diabetes, or you can end up with pre-diabetes. So let's explore this with Dr. Thabo Mnisi, who is a family medicine chief specialist. Dr. Mnisi, thank you for making time.
7: Yes, how are you, Brad Clement?
6: I'm all right, thank you. Just help us understand what insulin resistance is all about. What does insulin assist the human body with in order to function?
7: Okay, thank you very much, Brad Clement. And insulin is a very interesting chemical of the body which helps to break down the sugar that comes into the bloodstream after you have eaten your food, and then it gets digested. Then that sugar or carbohydrate get absorbed into the blood. Now, what the insulin does, the insulin hormone will break down that sugar into or help the cells in your body to absorb the sugar and utilize it as energy, thus lowering the sugar concentration in your bloodstream. Now, what happens when you have insulin resistance? You do have enough insulin to break or to help the cells to absorb or the tissues to absorb the sugar from the bloodstream into their own cells so that they can use that for energy, for nutrition, and for vitality. Now, what happens is that that system is blocked. The absorption ability of the cells or the response of the cells to insulin is handicapped, and therefore we say you are insulin resistant. You don't have a shortage of insulin, but your body, due to some genetic makeup or due to other factors, for an example, if you are overweight, if you are having lipid metabolism problem, if you have hypertension, if you have a glucose intolerance, amongst people with glucose intolerance, people with type 2 diabetes, then you'll find that the insulin is there, but your cells just don't communicate well with the insulin to absorb the sugar into the cells for utilization.
6: Okay. So how does one know if they have insulin resistance?
7: Yes. There are things that we do. You will have symptoms of diabetes, obviously, such as dry thirst, passing a lot of urine, tiredness. However, that will be in the context of tests where we find that you don't have a shortage of insulin. Because in most cases, if it is a type 1 diabetes, we'll say, oh, your sugar is too much in your blood because there's not enough insulin to help the tissues to absorb it from the blood. So there will be abundance of it in the blood, which is useless to the cell. Now, in this instance, we'll find that you do have enough insulin, but you tend to develop high glucose levels. The other thing that we do to differentiate that is that in the presence of normal insulin, you will find that your fasting glucose still remains very high. Because what happens where insulin is normal is that when you fast, the glucose will drop, and then the insulin will then get a feedback from the pancreas that will say, okay, now you need to regulate backward and lower it. So that mechanism is impaired, and therefore your fasting glucose will remain high. The other thing that we do is what you call a glucose tolerance test, where you are challenged with about 75 grams of glucose, and then we check your sugar level after 2 hours having had fasted the day before. And we can see that your glucose doesn't stay within the parameters of a normal person. It actually gives you a breakthrough hyperglycemia. Mm-hmm. Then we will know that you have that. The other thing that we are doing, newer tests, the society that deals with the glucose and diabetes and kidney disease, renal disease, which is the National Institute in America, they look at NICKD, they look at triglyceride level, which is another way that can give you a predictability of your glucose, I mean your insulin resistance. Your triglyceride will tend to be high, and then your good fat, which should protect you, the HDL, will tend to be low. Now, I must say to the listeners, among the patients I see, there are people who have tested cholesterol, and their cholesterol was normal, total cholesterol normal. But when you do the full lipogram, you discover that their triglyceride is actually out of the way. So don't just look at your cholesterol and say, oh, my cholesterol is below 5, I'm fine. Do the full, because you may have a low, a normal total cholesterol with an abnormal triglyceride. And that reason might be some people genetically have a good fat, the HDL, which then balances off and gives you a false normal result. Mm-hmm. So you need to do the whole lipogram.
6: Okay. All right. I've got some listeners sharing their experiences, some of them asking questions. One of the questions I'm getting, Dr. Mnisi, is whether or not insulin resistance can be prevented or reversed.
7: Definitely, it can be. And the mainstay way of doing it is through lifestyle modification. You need to deal with what you call metabolic syndrome situation. In other words, we have to check your waist-hip ratio. It has to be about 1. We have to make sure that your waist is not bigger than it should be for your gender and for your age. The other thing you have to do, you have to monitor your blood pressure and try to keep it under check or control. And then the other thing, obviously, that I've talked about is your triglyceride level check, your diet, your activity, because if you are not active, then you will definitely have that kind of a situation if you do have the gene that predispose you to it. So lifestyle modification will help. Diet and active lifestyle.
6: Mm-hmm. Okay.
7: And losing weight. Yeah.
6: Mm-hmm. Here's a question, another question that has come through.
8: Hi, Clement. Thank you for the interesting show. If possible, could you please try and help us understand the link between insulin resistance and PCOS? That's polycystic ovarian syndrome. Thank you.
6: Thank you for the question. Dr. Mnisi?
7: Yes, one of the causes that one has discussed is, among the other causes that I've discussed, triglyceride being one of them, polycystic ovarian syndrome is one of the, it has a direct link with causing the insulin resistance, especially amongst the women. So it has been associated with that. Now, the real pathophysiological mechanism of it is being described differently by different people in terms of there is a cortisol theory where we are saying people with Cushing also tend to have, which is a stress hormone, they tend to also lead to that kind of a resistance, Cushing syndrome being one of them. And then that the polycystic ovarian syndrome, due to its chemical effect, ultimately will have an effect in the sensitivity of the receptors to the insulin.
6: Uh-huh. Another question is around the long-term effects of this condition if it is not detected early.
7: Yes, if not detected early, obviously you'll have a prolonged period of hyperglycemia, which will cause microvascular destruction or destruction of small vessels. Those are vessels that go to your eyes, vessels that go to your kidneys, vessels that go to your, amongst males, they will have erectile dysfunction problems. With women, they might have a recurrent fungal infection, which is a vaginal thrush with irritation. And then you may develop other complications that involve the nerves of the food leading to diabetic food, because obviously when the microvessels that supply the nerves that goes to the feet are not blood doesn't reach that part of the nerve because the sugar is too thick in your system, is too concentrated, and the tissue cannot benefit from it. You get something we call lazy leukocytes, which means when you get pricked on your foot, you don't feel the pain because the nerves are dead. And when you don't get the pain, instead of healing through the white cells or leukocytes, they are too lazy to move around because they don't have the energy. All the energy is in your bloodstream, but it's not in the tissue where it's needed. So it's just sitting there in the pipeline. And then at the end of the day, you develop gangrene, then your foot is infected. That might lead to amputation.
6: Okay. Another question here. Hi, Clement. Please, can you ask the doctor on insulin, what should a person do when their sugar level rises after exercise, even when they eat well?
7: Yes. Now, there is a hyperosmolar effect. In other words, as you exercise, you sweat. And when you sweat, you lose the water, the diluent of sugar. You lose it. So your sugar is still normal grams you have, but because you've taken out the water aspect of it, then the relative concentration is high and that can give you a hyperglycemic state. So you need to drink a lot of pure water in that instance. You need to replenish your water so that you can have the required concentration.
6: Okay, let's take another question here. Hi, Clement. Can you ask the doctor, how can diet affect insulin resistance? I think you touched a little bit on this earlier, doctor, and you can elaborate further if you can. But another question is also around the treatment options for this condition.
7: All right. Lifestyle modification, diet being one of them. You try to assist the body to not have an overload of glucose at any given time, but to have required amounts of glucose. Now, you have to be careful not to fast, because if you fast, the liver starts now producing the stored glucose in itself, the excess glucose that is stored in the liver. Will now get released into the blood, and that will give you a boomerang effect, a counter effect. So you don't have to fast. You just have to take small meals at regular intervals. Don't be hungry and don't be too full. In that way, you allow the body to deal with the glucose at a level or rate at which it can, and that may assist you a lot. But concomitant to that, if you are overweight, obese, you have to really shed that weight.
6: Uh-huh. Another question is around the risk factors for developing this insulin resistance. What are the complications?
7: Okay. The complications, obviously, it is a poorly controlled sugar level. You get the same complications that you get for a normal diabetic person.
6: Mm-hmm.
7: The problem becomes that even if we give you a lot of insulin, you don't really respond to it because this is non-insulin dependent. So you'll have to use metformin and other drugs that are the biguanides and the sulfonylureas, which will help to encourage the body to absorb the sugar. So the complications, risk factors will be your eye symptoms, will be your kidney failure, will be your heart disease, will be organ failures. Again, it can also have an effect on the liver, especially people who've got a fatty liver change as well, especially your alcoholic and people's stroke. You can have vascular effect, atherosclerotic changes as well, because of the associated lipid problem, which can lead to stroke, can lead to different types of vascular accident diseases as well. And then I spoke about recurrent infection, including the one of the foot where you may end up being a bit whatever. But stroke has been one of the things that people actually get because of the effect on the cerebral or the arteries that are not in the brain.
6: Oh, okay, just the last two questions, Dr. Mnisi. One is on whether or not it's healthy to drink beer every weekend if you you are a type 2 diabetic. And then another question is, hi, Clement, would you please ask the doctor if it's possible to get one's pancreas restored and repaired after one has been dependent on insulin injection for some time?
7: Yes, the beta cells inside the pancreas, which are responsible for releasing insulin, need to be protected from alcohol. So you can restore that if you remove the offending factor, if alcohol is one of them. But you can also get cancer of the head of the pancreas, which can be physically restored and can to try to restore some functionalities of the pancreas, and that is what would actually assist you.
6: All right. Dr. Thabo Mnisi, Family Medicine Chief Specialist, thank you so much for making time for us and helping us understand more around this insulin resistance condition.
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1: Good evening, I'm Mike Mulapo. Former National Assembly Speaker Nosiviwe Mapisa-Nqakula has testified that the corruption allegations made against her are strange. Mapisa-Nqakula spent a second day on the witness stand today testifying in her defense. She's been taken through the 12 counts of corruption against her and asked to explain where she's accused of soliciting bribes from defense contractor Nombasa Nzondwandlovu. Today, she was asked about having allegedly told Nzondwandlovu that she had a dream and needed to see her urgently, which was interpreted as a request for 150,000 rand. The court heard that the former minister asked for additional impepo or African sage, which Nzondwandlovu testified was code for another 150,000 rand.
2: My lady,
3: who would do this?
2: This did not happen. And in my silence or in my pause, I am trying to reason in my head that is there someone who is fully capacitated in her head that would do something of this kind?
1: The alleged crimes date back to 2016 when Mapisa-Nqakula was defense minister. ANC Secretary General Fikile Mbalula has dismissed suggestions of a party in disarray and says there's no crisis for failing to meet the IEC's deadline to lodge all its candidate lists for the November elections. Mbalula says he's not shirking blame for the party missing the deadline for the submission of 181 candidate names in six councils. Rather, he says the party has the most rigorous candidate selection process that starts at the branch level, causing the party to skirt close to the deadline and now launching an electoral court challenge over what it says were technical glitches in finalizing the uploading of candidates. Lindsay Dentlinger has more.
4: Secretary General Fikile Mbalula says the party started inputting the details of its more than 9,000 candidates in July already and is not blaming the IEC for the problems experienced in finalizing the lodgement. Mbalula says 90% of candidates have been successfully registered with the IEC and the details of those who were not captured in time are already in the system.
5: This notion that when we talked about the glitch in our statement, we are attacking the IEC system is not correct. Simply meaning that we encountered difficulties.
4: Mbalula was today also dealing with a revolt from branches over candidate lists that don't meet their expectations.
5: The fact that people are doing outside is not a question of anything. They are saying that the candidate fielded is not their preferred person.
4: Mbalula says he has no power to amend lists, but that the National Executive Committee did give instructions to balance lists from the provinces for youth and gender. Lindsay Dentlinger, Eyewitness News.
1: The state in the case against suspended EMPD Deputy Chief Julius Mkhwanazi has accused him of leading a highly organized and efficient criminal group. Mkhwanazi and his co-accused appeared before the Brakpan Magistrates Court to apply for bail today. They face charges linked to the murder of Ekurhuleni businessman Emmanuel Mbense in 2022. Prosecutor Nceba Ntelwa told the court the evidence paints a picture of a group that allegedly followed the instructions of Mkhwanazi. The state also rejected the defense's argument that some of the accused could fall under Schedule 5 bail provisions because they were allegedly not present at the time of the murder. Ntelwa says SAPS, EMPD, private security officers are a dangerous group that should not be released on bail.
6: The above factors have painted a picture that here we are dealing with a highly organized and efficient group which is led by the high ranking law enforcement officer in applicant 5. The others sheepishly follow his instructions. You worship, that makes them a dangerous group. They are dangerous. This is an organized crime, this one.
1: Staying in the courts, a co-accused in the Nafeez Modak trial today insisted slain top cop Charles Kinnear knew about an alleged plot to stage an attack on his home in a bid to frame and kill Modak. Modak and 14 others face a slew of charges for various crimes, including Kinnear's murder in 2020. Accused number 10, Yannick Adonis, was cross-examined about his alleged involvement in a botched attack on Kinnear's home in 2019. Carlo Peterson has more.
7: Former anti-gang unit officer co-accused Ashley Tabisher questioned Yannick Adonis today about an alleged plot to frame and kill Nafeez Modak. Adonis maintains Kinnear was aware of the alleged plot. However, Tabisha denied this, saying there was no discussion of an attack on Kinnear.
8: He told you because I feel some of a fraud. That was it.
3: He asked you, what do you want?
8: You said you want bail. The colonel stood up. He left the room with the general. No discussion further of any bomb or anger attack.
7: The trial continues. Carlo Peterson, Eyewitness News, Western Cape High Court.
1: And in the U.S., with New Yorkers set to commemorate the 25th anniversary of 9/11, Mayor Zoran Mamdani has announced the release of tens of thousands of documents showing the city did not disclose all it knew about air toxicity after the attack. In 2001, on September 11th, the terrorist attacks killed 2,977 people, mostly in the collapse of the Twin Towers in New York, while more than 9,400 others died from illnesses linked to their exposure to the area in the years since. The mayor told a news conference that the 170,000 pages of documents show that the city knew about the toxic air around Ground Zero, when they knew it, and how they acted to limit liability. Additional documents will be published online in waves over the next 12 months. Gold's trading at $4,362.46 an ounce. The rand's at 16.01 to the dollar, at 21.57 to the pound, at 18.61 to the euro. Brent crude oil is at $98.96 a barrel. A look at your weather. Partly cloudy skies in store for Gauteng tomorrow. Joburg will drop to overnight lows of 11 degrees and peak at highs of 23. Pretoria is at 12 and 24. Vereeniging at 10 and 23. A foggy morning for Cape Town. Otherwise, it's partly cloudy with moderate southerly winds at a low of 14. And a high of 23 degrees. The top story in Eyewitness News this hour. Former National Assembly Speaker Nosiviwe Mapisa-Nqakula has testified that the corruption allegations made against her are strange.
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10: How Africa Works is a groundbreaking new study of the continent's developmental history, considering everything from settler colonialism to soil conditions, disease development and eradication, land expropriation, and explores how the mass economic seizure the continent has witnessed. And the author of this is visiting research fellow at the Overseas Development Institute, a journalist and author of previously How Asia Works. Joining me via Zoom from London is Joe Stadwell. Congratulations on your book. How Africa Works was inspired by what?
11: It was a very strange inspiration process because initially Bill Gates had liked the book I wrote about East Asia, How Asia Works, and I saw him in Seattle, and at the end of it he said, what I'd really like to know is what you think about Africa. I thought that's kind of crazy because I don't know anything about Africa. But then I was invited by the Ethiopian and Rwandan governments to go and look at what they were doing. And particularly in Ethiopia, I was so impressed. This was pre the recent civil war. I was so impressed by the quality of the politicians and the civil servants and just how much they knew about developmental history that I thought, you know, maybe I should get involved here. But of course, the book took a long time because I was so ignorant at the outset. So I spent 5 years doing this book, looking at the 54, 55 countries in the African continent. But it was great. It was a great experience.
10: Ultimately, you focused then on Ethiopia and Rwanda because you had visited those two. You added Botswana and Mauritius. Why those two additional countries?
11: So, I mean, I actually focus on about 15 countries in the continent. The reason for looking at Mauritius and Botswana, Ethiopia and Rwanda is because those are four countries in Africa that have sustained elevated growth rates for long periods of time, 20 plus years. This is still pretty unusual in Africa. And so I looked at them to understand better why that was, and the thing that leapt out with respect to those four countries was that they had all been characterized by cross-ethnic political coalitions. In each case, they were able to concentrate on developmental issues and on growing the economy because they put the ethnic issues aside very early in the developmental process. And so that was one of the findings that comes out of the book.
10: How did they achieve that, I wonder, Joe? Because it seems this was a pivotal ingredient in them succeeding in their development.
11: Well, it was just politics. You know, in Mauritius, they had a population divided between the ethnic Indian and Pakistani people who were brought in to replace slaves when slavery finally ended, and then what's in Mauritius called the Creole population, which is the descendants of Madagascan and Mozambican, largely slaves there. The population was totally divided between these two groups. There was quite a lot of ethnic strife around independence. But the Indian guy who became the first post-independence prime minister there reached out to the leader on the Creole side and said, let's form a developmental coalition, because it's going to be a lot easier than me trying to govern with 30-40% of the population loathing me and against me. And there was a similar thing that probably South Africans are more familiar with in Botswana, where all of the groups there were Swana, ethnic Swana groups, but nonetheless, there were differences and they had their own territories. And Seretse Khama brought them together, got them to agree that mineral resources, which included, of course, the diamonds, would be national resources and not different ethnic group resources, which they were originally. So again, it was a cross-ethnic coalition that made things happen. And that was the same in Ethiopia, except that the ethnic coalition behind it, you had Tigrayans, who were only 6% of the population, controlling the military and the security services and manipulating things to a significant extent. And that really was at the root of the civil war that kicked off in 2020. But nonetheless, it was a real attempt to create a cross-ethnic coalition, because in the cabinets in Ethiopia, there was always a big ethnic mix of people. And even today, in fact, under Abiy, you have Tigrayans in his cabinet. So all of the success stories in Africa have this in common, that the politicians have attempted to put the ethnic slash racial issue aside in order to focus on development.
10: And it's interesting that in a country like Ethiopia and Botswana, there needed to be a coalition and an understanding, of course, amongst political rivals previously, that we need to work together to develop the country. Whereas in Rwanda, I suppose it happened a different way, right? Paul Kagame amassed so much power and influence that he almost dictates what happens in that country.
11: Yeah, I think Rwanda was, it started out as ostensibly a cross-ethnic coalition, because when after the genocide, Kagame made sure that Hutus controlled most of the cabinet positions. He was just the defense minister, and he projected an image that this is a cross-ethnic coalition. But of course, as you say, Africa, what has happened as time has gone by is he's overtly taken more and more power into his hands. And so Rwanda really is more a case of a kind of fake cross-ethnic coalition.
10: Well, we made reference to your earlier work, How Asia Works, which came out in 2013. Are there any comparisons between certainly the countries you focused on the African continent, and how they compared to how the study you did in Asia and how those economies worked?
11: Yeah, I mean, I think that the big similarity, and what surprised me in retrospect, maybe it shouldn't have surprised me, but the policies that were most effective in East Asia are the same ones that you see replicated in Mauritius or Botswana or Ethiopia, that essentially you've got to emphasize agriculture early on, because that's what occupies most people in a poor country, that manufacturing is extremely important because it's the only way really to bring people out of the rural economy into the modern economy, and that what you do in finance to manage money and keep domestic savings available for domestic development, all of that is the same. So there's African countries have, there's no new recipe in policy terms for development. What is completely different in Africa is the context. And the most fundamental thing that is different in Africa, if you think about Asia, is the demographics. And that's what I talk about quite a lot. So if we go back to 1960, demographic density across the whole continent was less than 10 people on average per square kilometer. And that was a fifth of what it was across the whole of Asia. It was a seventh of what it was in East Asia. Basically, Africa in 1960 had too few people to develop, because you need markets, right? And you need people to have markets. You need urban centers, particularly cities, which are big centers of demand and drive development in all economies. And of course, you need to build infrastructure, but if you have too few people, then the per person cost of infrastructure is completely unaffordable. So what I argue in the book is that actually for 60 years after 1960,

0: Yeah, and that's the highest rate in the world. That's ahead of East Asian countries. So Africa is is beginning to move now.
1: I imagine South Africa will need to study that book as closely as possible. We're hovering at about 1% growth at the moment, and we need a much higher rate of growth in order to address our social ills. I want to finish off with this, Joe. In your book, both how Asia works as well as how Africa works, you highlight the fact that poverty is a product of policy decisions. Does it stand to reason then that if we take the right policy decisions or make the right policy decisions, we could get ourselves out of poverty?
0: Yes, I think so. But I mean, let me just say as an aside, Africa, that South Africa is a country apart in Africa, right? It has a completely different set of problems. It's much more developed, but it's got this post-apartheid set of problems. It really relates most obviously to the 11 other white settler colonies that there were in Africa. But South Africa's problems are particularly acute. So when I'm talking in this book, I'm really talking about the rest of sub-Saharan Africa. I'm not talking about South Africa, which has got its own set of problems. On the question of poverty, yeah, as I say, with the demographic density that we now have, with 1.5 billion people in Africa, the continent is able to get moving in developmental terms, and I'm confident that we will see poverty rates coming down going forward. And in fact, poverty rates have come down in a significant number of African countries over the last 20 years. So I'm reasonably optimistic. But I would caveat that by saying the parts of Africa that I'm most troubled by are South Africa and North Africa, and all really for political reasons.
1: I can't wait to grab a hold of the book, Joe. Thank you very much for your time. Joe Studwell, author of How Africa Works, Success and Failure on the World's Last Developmental Frontier. It's published by Jonathan Ball Publishers and retailing for 450 Rand. You can get it at all leading bookstores. Joe Studwell, thank you very much indeed for your time.
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3: We're exploring a treatment that is shifting how we think about healing and recovery and even longevity. Tucked away in Nurduk, Wings Hyperbarics is offering something called hyperbaric oxygen therapy, a treatment that involves breathing pure oxygen in a pressurized chamber to help the body repair and recover more efficiently. It's already being used by top athletes, but it's also helping everyday people like you and I, from things with like post-surgery recovery to more serious injury. And joining us now is the founder of Wings Hyperbarics, Torin Wing, to tell us more. Good to have you with us, Torin. You're on Zoom. There you are. Right. Let's start simply. What is a hyperbaric chamber?
4: Hyperbaric chamber is a pressurized vessel. So it's kind of like your gas cylinder that you get your gas. So it's a pressurized vessel that for human occupation. And basically by going inside, we pump in about 50,000 liters of air into the chamber, which, gives you a pressure. It's, similar to being in a car tire. So from being inside the chamber, we pressurize your body, which and breathing pure oxygen in that situation. It comes down to being, it's equivalent to diving. So it's very much very closely linked to diving. And in your diving situation, as you descend through the water, you increase your pressure on your body. And it's that pressure that actually, it's like anything in health. When you do something slightly extreme, your body reacts to the extremity, as it were. And it engages in processes in your body that give you the ability to heal.
3: Okay.
4: So, and in that, with our chamber, we go down to the level of about 14 meters. Which is what we call 2.4 ATA, or absolute atmospheres. And in getting to that depth, once you're 14 meters under the water, obviously you have to hold your nose and blow, and that's the indication of the pressure. And then what happens is that inside the lungs, it forces the oxygen into your blood supply. And rather than flowing through the red blood cells in your body, the oxygen actually is pushed into the plasma of your blood. And by putting the oxygen into the plasma, it gets forced into every tiny capillary and actually into each and every cell of the body. So what happens is often disease cells don't have enough oxygen in them. And by sort of forcing the oxygen in, you get to a situation where those cells start to operate properly and the healing happens.
3: Let me take you back. If I was to come and sit in a hyperbaric chamber and you're describing the pressure, would I feel any different? Would my breathing feel different? I'm thinking about how I felt descending down however many meters underwater. I felt that pressure. But if I'm sitting in a hyperbaric chamber, am I going to feel that pressure?
4: So what we find is people come into the chamber for the first time and they sit inside this very large metal container.
3: Yeah.
4: And which sort of seems a little bit surreal in a way. And once the pressure starts to come in, the only thing you actually feel is that your ears, you feel the pressure on your ears.
3: Oh, you do feel that?
4: Yeah, you feel the pressure on your ears. And it's quite interesting when you go diving, the first 3 meters, you can happily go down 3 meters and through the water. But with the air, because the air is so much thinner, you feel the pressure almost immediately.
3: Yeah.
4: But it's simply a case of just equalizing.
3: Sure.
4: And as soon as you equalize, your ears are absolutely fine.
3: Yeah, yeah. All right, so who would this therapy really be for then? And I mentioned that, you know, athletes are using it, but what would somebody like me use it for? You know, I mean, what in what situation would I ever need to phone you up and say, Torrin, I need to come and sit in the chamber?
4: Have you heard of the influencer Brian Johnson?
3: No.
4: So Brian Johnson is this millionaire who's desperate to live forever. And he's quite a character online.
3: Yes. Now I have heard of him. Yes, I have heard of him. Yes.
4: So Brian Johnson, I mean, his thing is that for anti-aging longevity, he says that there's three things. The first is hyperbaric oxygen. The second is sauna. And the third is sleep. There's at the end of your strands of DNA, you have a thing called telomeres, and telomeres are, or telomerase, and the telomeres are, as you age, your telomeres get shorter and shorter, and the telomeres are very closely linked to the cell replication. So every time your cells replicate, there's, it draws a little bit of it. So, I think he's about 50, and at the age of 50, he's got 50-year-old telomeres, and they're shrinking, and he's getting older, and he's basically, when your telomeres run out, that's it. There's no more replication. So after he did 60 sessions of HBOT in 90 days and remeasured his telomeres, and he sat there with the telomeres of a 10-year-old.
3: No.
4: So the pressure, the oxygen, the replication of his telomeres has basically given him youth.
3: God.
4: So that's on the one side. On the other side, if you've got any muscle injuries, any tendon injuries, any kind of injury. So there's that lovely chap, his name's Robert, who got attacked by the seal in Howe Bay.
3: Yes.
4: I'm sure you heard about that story. And he came to the chamber. So we experienced in him, he was there for 3 weeks, and he was fantastic because he came every single day. And he did about 12 to 18 weeks of healing in just 3 weeks. The wounds were very severe. And to see what he actually achieved in that short space of time with a hyperbaric treatment was absolutely amazing. So from, you know, any situation where tissues need to be repaired, post-surgical, the treatment's absolutely amazing. You know, if you come in, you're probably half your recovery time after surgery.
3: God, that's remarkable. And how long would one stay in for a session?
4: So a session starts, and it takes us about 5 or 6 minutes to get you down to pressure.
3: Yeah.
4: Once you're at pressure, then we put on the oxygen mask, which is like a sort of a pilot we'd use in a fighter plane.
3: Yeah.
4: And then we supply, it's aviation grade oxygen, actually. So it's 99.6% oxygen, which you breathe through the mask. And it's really nice because you do need to draw on the oxygen and then expel it. And it is a bit of a process, so it actually strengthens your lungs at the same time.
3: Right.
4: And then you're down there for 50 minutes or breathing oxygen for 50 minutes, and then it takes about 6 or 7 minutes to come back to the surface.
3: How long have you been doing this for, Torrin?
4: The journey began about 2 years ago when I saw there was another chamber, and I saw a case of a lady with a terrible brain tumor who couldn't talk and couldn't walk. After one session, she started talking again. After 7 sessions, she was walking again. And it gave that lady another 6 months of life, which was, to me, just meant it was something that had to be done, that I had to engage in.
3: And do you look as good as Brian Johnson?
4: I don't think I want to.
3: No. Quite odd. Quite odd looking. Sorry, Brian. I know. And he is a regular listener to the show, Torrin. So you've obviously offended
4: him. Sure, of course.
3: Sylvia's messaged in and says, morning, please ask your guest if it can help with inflammation from osteoarthritis. Great question.
4: Absolutely. 100%. So for deep-seated inflammation, there's kind of nothing better.
3: Mm.
4: It really is extraordinary. You know, if anybody's interested in finding out what it can treat, if they've got a condition, what they can do is go on online and look for the research. So if you go onto PubMed, for instance, which is the medical research site, and you put in hyperbaric oxygen therapy, I think there's about 17,000 peer-reviewed research studies on working with hyperbaric oxygen in different conditions. So there are 14 different conditions that are medical aid covered. And we've actually been approached by SAHUMA, which is the South African Hyperbaric Medicine Association, which nobody's ever heard of,
3: no.
4: But they're amazing. They're wonderful people. And they came and had a look at our chamber and told us that we are the number one in Africa, which is kind of wonderful.
3: Yeah.
4: And we have a wonderful doctor coming to join us, and we'll be working. So post-surgical, any kind of diabetic injuries, for a variety of different conditions, people are going to be able to claim on the medical aid for treatment.
3: Torin, just briefly, because we've got a minute left, anyone who shouldn't go into a hyperbaric chamber for any reason?
4: Yeah, there's a condition called pneumothorax, but people we screen people very carefully, and if you contact us, we'll be in, we'll have that discussion.
3: Okay, all right.
4: Very few. And it helps, even if you're perfectly healthy, you come out of there and your athletic performance will improve, and health is just a wonderful thing.
3: Listen, you're preaching to the choir here. How can people get in touch with you, Torin?
4: Our website is wingshyperbarics.com. That's wings with an S and hyperbarics with an S. All the information is there on the site.
3: Lovely stuff. Fascinating stuff as well. I appreciate your time. Thanks very much indeed for joining us. I've been learning in our wellness segment about hyperbaric oxygen therapy, or HBOT, from the founder of Wings Hyperbarics in Newark, Torin Wing.
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5: Selena Sequeira is a dedicated Hot Wheels toy car collector whose passion for die-cast miniatures has grown into a personal collection built up over years of hunting for rare finds. There's limited editions, there's childhood favorites. So this all started as a simple hobby, which has turned into something much bigger. It's reflecting both her love for cars and her patience for tracking down pieces that hold real value to collectors. Selena shares the story behind her collection, from how she got started to the standout pieces she treasures most. She also talks about the time, effort, and dedication it's taken to build her collection and what keeps her passionate about collecting today. Selena, such a pleasure to have you on.
6: Thank you for having me.
5: Okay, let's take it back a little. How did this Hot Wheels craze of yours actually begin?
6: Okay, it goes back to when I was a kid, being very tomboy and loving sports and cars. That resulted in having toy cars. And that's when I first got exposed to Hot Wheels. Later on, during my adult life, I then started a TikTok page where I would go around Cape Town looking for sports cars, taking photo of the sports car, and then printing out that photo. But then I was like, how do I take this to another level? Oh, wait, let me try find a Hot Wheel that matches the car.
5: Yeah.
6: So I was like, okay, I need to go to Checkers, I need to go to Toys R Us, Toy Kingdom, anywhere that sells Hot Wheels, and just gather a bunch, put them in a box, so next time I go out on the streets, I know what to look out for. That then exposed me to Hot Wheels again, and my love for it.
5: So you're in a vortex, a deep, dark black hole.
6: Exactly. And I was like, why? I'm giving away these Hot Wheels to for my TikTok videos, but I actually want to keep some for myself because they're so cool.
5: Uh-oh.
6: And then by the time I look back at my collection, it's like, oh my gosh, I have so many in my collection now. I've officially started this hobby again.
5: Uh-oh. And how many do you have in your collection, if you're allowed to say?
6: You know what? The number always just keeps changing because, as you know, this week I'll get some more. In 2 weeks, I'll get some more. So currently right now, there's a rough estimate of over 200. Yeah. I know. It's a big number, but there are other collectors that have way more in their collection. There's some will have thousands, even have storage containers that have boxes full of Hot Wheels that they've been collecting for 20, 30 years, and they actually have to store them in storage units.
5: Literally.
6: Yeah. I say I don't have a Hot Wheels problem. Yeah. I have a storage problem.
5: That sounds like a lot of car collectors and sneaker collectors.
6: Yes.
5: And when I think about sneaker collection, which is something I used to dabble into a lot when I was younger, I'm sure it comes with a lot of like politics, if you know what I mean.
6: They are, yeah.
5: Yeah, the special cars, the special ones, the special collection ones. How do you go about finding the special ones? What's the process there?
6: Oh, it is a bit of a process. There is definitely politics within the hobby. But you know what? We move forward and we try to find ways around these politics, right? So I want to share my process on how I found these more rare Hot Wheels, and not even rare, just some that might be a bit harder to collect, but are actually just standard cars. So we are very lucky and have an advantage being in South Africa that we can see collectors overseas and what is possibly going to be coming into the country, right? So America will receive case A to Q. So every year, Hot Wheels releases about 15 cases. In those cases, we know case A will have a Ferrari F40, a Porsche 911 Turbo, so. Okay, cool. I then know when South Africa receives that, I must look out for that case and that car, okay, right? What we've noticed as a community is that Johannesburg receives the cases first, right?
5: Okay.
6: That's when Joburg collectors start posting that they've received. Okay, cool. Cape Town is excited because within the next week or two, we are going to be receiving that case. When that then happens, I know I need to check my Checkers, I need to check my Toys R Us, my Toy Kingdom, and I need to be going there every day and basically talking to the management, talking to employees, and asking them, have you guys received new stock? Have you received new stock? And it's basically just being in their faces that they really know me when I walk in and what I'm going to ask for. And it's very much, that's how I've been able to get what I have. And I'm also going to mention my amazing Hot Wheels community that sometimes I don't have time to be hunting.
5: Yeah.
6: I'm working. Yeah. I'm doing other things. So the community is all around Cape Town, even some in Joburg, where I'll send my list of what I'm looking for, and they'll look out for me and hunt for me. And then we send it via courier guy. We kind of try to do it through, like, if someone's in Somerset West, if he's coming this side, we'll like meet up and then swap cars. So we try to help each other. And that, to be honest, right now in my life has been helping a lot, trying to collect what I have in front of me and in my collection.
5: We're chatting to Selena Siqueira, and the conversation is around her collection of Hot Wheels. If you're listening to this and don't understand what Hot Wheels is, it's those little toy cars you see in the packets when you're roaming around your local Checkers or whatever store you are. She mentioned a couple of toy stores as well. There must be, Selena, something that resonates with you, a piece that you hold very dearest to your heart. And I'm so glad that you brought some of them here for me to see.
6: Yes.
5: What is that special Hot Wheel collection that you have? Or Hot Wheel, one specific car that you have?
6: It's quite hard to choose a favorite because I have many. But one has become even more special now within the last few weeks. And that is my Hot Wheels Premium Porsche RWB 930.
5: Wow.
6: And it is, unfortunately, the second edition. It's not the first. I have not been able to get my hands on the first edition. But what even makes it more special is about, I was in Johannesburg and I actually got to meet Akira Nakai. And he signed this Hot Wheel for me.
5: Wow.
6: And it just took it to another level. And I keep this thing very close to my heart because not did I get to experience an RWB build here in South Africa, but I got him to sign one of my Hot Wheels. And that's why this one is the most special in my collection right now.
5: And this this obsession of yours.
6: It's an obsession.
5: It really has taken you to another level in terms of the people that you meet, the people that you hang out with. This community alone of Hot Wheels takes you to a different level of mingling with car people, if I'm not mistaken.
6: It does. I think, especially when I'm at car events or just even just walking around the town or even just taking photos of cars and stuff, people will come up to me and be like, I started collecting because I started seeing your videos on TikTok.
5: Wow.
6: And this could be a random dude or girl. And I'm like, wow, I did not expect you to be someone that collects Hot Wheels, you know? And it just, that alone makes me feel I need to keep going. Like, I need to keep collecting. I need to keep spending the money. And I just need to just, yeah. And posting on TikTok and getting people excited about, you know, it is just plastic and some wheels and some metal and rubber. But at the end of the day, it can mean a lot to someone. You know, I'm probably never going to own a Ferrari F40. But having it in my collection, looking at it in my office is enough of a joy that the real thing could be in the office.
5: No, and I understand.
6: I think a lot of collectors share that passion, and hopefully when more people want to collect, they have that feeling too.
5: So the idea of keeping them in their packaging.
6: Yes.
5: What's your feeling on that? Because there's people who also build cabinets for them and then they take them out the packaging.
6: Yes.
5: And then they just put them on display. What is your thoughts on that?
6: Okay. So I am... Okay. So the term to keep it in the original packaging is carded. So we use the word carded.
5: Okay.
6: So if the car is originally in the packaging, it's carded. But then if you take it out the packaging, it's considered a Lucy.
5: Okay.
6: Yes. So I have a few Lucys in my collection, but I'm not a fan of them. I really love the artwork on some of these cards. Mm. So, and not like I ever want to sell my collection or anything like that, but the value of it does stay preserved when you keep it in the sleeve or in the card.
5: Okay.
6: So that also comes with keeping it protected in a sleeve. Not all of them are sleeved. There's not enough space for my in my office to have all of it sleeved. So they're just sitting in boxes with plastic over it just to keep it protected. But yeah, it's thinking about those things that, okay, I might maybe buy one Ferrari F50, but I might buy another one to keep as a trade for future Ferrari drops that are coming in and then trade that. So that's also something I have to keep in mind. So I do have a box of trading Hot Wheels. And if I ever want to trade, those are the ones I go for.
5: So let's go back. You're talking about collectible and you're talking about trade. Mm. In terms of values, could you give me an idea of a collectible one? How expensive can it be?
6: It can be quite expensive.
5: I'm talking on the reseller market here.
6: Okay. Okay. So a standard... Okay, let's actually go back. Hot Wheels come in a main card, which is your small packaging. Then it goes into premium, which is your bigger carded. It's the same scale. It's 64, 1 to 64. But
5: just slightly bigger.
6: Yes, and it's got metal base and rubber wheels. So it's a bit more premium. You're paying a bit more for that. But if we're talking just about the main carded cars, the standard card, you buy these for about 57, 58 Rand, depending where you're shopping.
5: Okay.
6: But if you, for instance, buy a Super Treasure Hunt or find a Super Treasure Hunt, which is a more rare Hot Wheel, they can go for easily 3,000, 4,000, 5,000 Rand.
5: No.
6: Yeah. Depending on the model, I'm going to use the example of the Ferrari F40.
5: Yeah.
6: Ferrari and Mattel re-signed their licensing agreement because a few years we didn't have Ferrari in Hot Wheels.
5: I see.
6: The licensing had expired. So it came back and they introduced the Ferrari F40 as like the Super Treasure Hunt to be, right?
5: Okay.
6: If you found that car, you paid 56 Rand for it, you can sell it today for about 4,000 or 5,000 Rand.
5: You're kidding me.
6: Yeah.
5: No.
6: Selena. Yeah. No, it's mad.
5: I could chat to you all day. but in closing, yes. I think I got to bring in the element of me doing my general shopping when I go to my local retailer and I see a Hot Wheels there.
6: Yes.
5: Like, how do I know should I be buying this or not? What's the telling sign that it's going to be a collectible?
6: Okay. I just think it's more the advice that I want to give. Mm. There are so many cool Hot Wheels that Hot Wheels and Mattel are releasing every year, every month. You need to collect what you love. And when you go out and you see all these cars, yes, they're all collectors, but you have to make it a collector. Don't let other people and hype and influence and trends tell you what's collectible or not.
5: I love that.
6: But if you are looking for the more Super Treasure Hunts and the Treasure Hunts, which are the rare ones, always just look out for a silver or gold flame behind the car. It's on the packaging. You'll see it. Do some research, you know, and just look out for it and you'll see that silver flame and you'll know that you found a Super Treasure Hunt.
5: Super Treasure Hunts. Who would have thought I'd be talking about collecting Hot Wheels? Selena, I want to thank you so much for joining us. Really appreciate
6: this.
5: Thank you. Just before I let you go, your social media handles, please, so we can give you a follow.
6: Yes. So you can find me on TikTok and Instagram at Turbo Caesars. So that's Turbo and then C-E-E-Z-U-S.
5: Turbo C-E-E-Z-U-S. Her name is Selena Sequeira. She's a passionate Hot Wheels collector and she's made the time to join us in our 567 Cape Talk studio to talk about the craze that is Hot Wheels. And after this conversation, I've just realized that Hot Wheels is not just a craze, it's a passion. And it takes me back to my younger days when I was collecting sneakers. It's just flowed into Hot Wheels. So if you're looking for a new hobby, Hot Wheels might be the way to go, because if you get the right car, you can get somebody to buy it for like 5,500 Rand, which is a lot of money.
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7: In Legal Talk today, we want to take a closer look at the concept of restraints of trade. It's a fairly common clause in many employment contracts, but there have actually been some very interesting recent court judgments which have brought this under closer scrutiny. And we thought we'd take the opportunity today to speak to somebody who can just talk to us a little bit about the legal enforceability of these kinds of clauses. I mean, they're there to ensure that if somebody leaves a job, they don't walk out the door with your company's intellectual property and take it straight across the road to the opposition, effectively. But it's not as simple as that. It's a lot more nuanced, and the ways they can be applied and the circumstances in which they might be applied can vary greatly. So really looking forward to this conversation with Bradley Workman-Davies, who is a director at Werksmans Attorneys. Bradley, it's great to have you with us. Welcome.
8: Hi, Pippa. Thanks for the opportunity to chat through these issues with you.
7: It's a pleasure to have you with us. Thanks. Let's just start with a very basic understanding. What exactly is a restraint of trade clause? Why would an employer put one into an employment contract?
8: Yeah, it's a very important clause to have in an employment contract. And the first thing to understand is that if you don't have a restraint of trade in a contract of employment, then there really are very limited protections which an employer could appeal to if the employee terminates the employment relationship and then starts becoming involved in, let's say, a competitive business. But that's also a good starting point to think about exactly what it means when you're talking about a restraint of trade, because that's actually a fairly generic term for what can sometimes break down into very distinct concepts. So a restraint of trade is what we in the legal field would just refer to as a restrictive undertaking on an employee not to engage in certain conduct after the employment relationship is terminated. But beyond that, it can actually become quite specific. So we might say, for example, there's a confidentiality undertaking, there's a non-solicitation undertaking, there's a non-dealings undertaking, and then more restrictive, there's a non-compete undertaking. So just to unpack those quickly, because it can play out in a variety of ways, is the confidentiality undertaking is a fairly important protection for an employer to say that once you as an employee become exposed to your employer's confidential information, trade secrets, intellectual property, those things that you mentioned at the beginning of this introduction, those confidentialities are protected after the termination of the employment relationship. And that's one element or level of the protections which you might get in a restraint of trade. And those things are actually protected by what you would call common law. Mm-hmm. In other words, by mere virtue of the fact that there is an employment relationship, and invariably an employee is going to be exposed to that kind of confidential information, just by virtue of the fact that there is an employment relationship, you have sort of automatic protections as an employer against the release of that confidential information to third parties. Beyond that, though, you then start to have to look at the very specific contractual provisions when we think of things like non-dealings, non-solicitations, and non-competes. And very quickly, a non-solicitation would say, after you as the employee have terminated the employment relationship, you won't try and solicit or poach fellow employees to leave your former employer, either to come across to the new enterprise where you're now employed or simply to terminate that employment relationship and not be with the old employer. That would be a non-solicitation. Non-dealings is something quite specific. Don't have any dealings with the clients, the customers, the potential clients and customers that you dealt with as an employee of the former employer. And then most restrictive would be the non-compete, which people generally refer to as the restraint of trade, but it's very strictly speaking a non-compete. You will not, as a former employer, compete with me, your former employer, by engaging in any competitive industry within the marketplace. And then there's certain limitations on that. So again, Pippa, you can see that it does become very particular once you get down to that level of what kind of protection are you looking at and where does it come from? And again, primarily got to be very cleverly and precisely stated in the employment contract for it to be enforceable.
7: Yeah. You spoke there about limitations, Bradley. It's the one question we hear so often. How can an employer prevent me from going to work somewhere else in the same industry? Because that's what I do. It's what I know. If you have been your whole life working as an expert in making brown paper bags, for example, and you leave and all you know how to do is make brown paper bags, is it legally enforceable for your former employee to say, sorry, you can't go and work for the only other employer who makes brown paper bags in this country because you had a restraint of trade?
8: Yeah. And that's exactly the kind of objection or the argument that you would find from an employee who has given themselves to some kind of a non-compete or restraint of trade in undertaking in favor of the employer, they would say, what else can I do if I cannot work for you and if I'm restricted from working for your competitor? And you start then getting into issues about your constitutional right to conduct a fair labor and practice and conduct your own trade. But it's as usual with law, it's a bit of a balancing act.
7: Mm.
8: So the first thing to understand is that South African courts, and this could either be a labor court, which is dealing with the enforcement of contractual provisions coming out of an employment contract, or because it really is a contractual issue, it could actually just be the High Court trying to enforce these terms of a contract. They would say that if you have signed some kind of a contractual undertaking in your contract of employment, then the knee-jerk reaction, the lawyers would say prima facie, those contractual undertakings should be enforceable. So as soon as the employer can demonstrate to the court that here is a contractual provision in which the employer has undertaken not to be engaged in a competitive industry, the court should knee-jerk want to enforce that kind of a contractual undertaking. It's also, to use some Latin terminology, pacta sunt servanda, contracts should be enforced. The courts will ordinarily want to try to enforce those kind of contractual provisions. But as you said, how fair is it in the circumstances, and is it constitutionally correct to then restrict a person from conducting a trade when they can't do anything else? So the first thing the courts will look at, they will say, our instinct is to enforce this contractual provision, but let's see whether or not it is a fair balance between the rights of the former employer not to be subject to unfair competition with the rights of the employee to conduct their trade. So, for example, is there some kind of a geographical restriction? Are you purporting to restrict the person from being involved in a competitive industry worldwide, which would be problematic? And, for example, for the rest of your life, which, again, would be problematic. So the courts will look at things like the geographical ambit of the restraint and the time period of the restraint. And between those elements, they try to balance what's fair to both parties. And, again, to give you sort of, like, you know, both sides of the spectrum, if the courts would have looked at a restraint of trade non-compete, which said you can't anywhere in the entire world for the rest of your life go and conduct a business with making brown paper bags, the courts would say absolutely not. You can never enforce that. On the other hand, if you were to say, we as the employer conduct the business of brown paper bags in, let's say, the Gauteng province, and we're going to ask that the court enforce the restraint that you can't be involved in a business which competes in the Gauteng province for, let's say, 12 months post the termination of your restraint. That's likely, I want to say, to be enforceable because the courts would say, well, look, you could go to KZN, you could go to the Western Cape if you had to. And you know, yes, there's questions about the practicality of moving provinces and uprooting your life to follow your career. But it's for a limited period of time, 12 months. So the court would say that that's probably reasonable. It's a fair balance between the rights of the parties as well. And that sort of restraint is likely to be enforced. So as you can see between those two examples, the courts look at each individual situation and determine what's fair. But if there is a contractual provision, I would say it's very likely to be enforced, especially if the lawyers who've drafted it have taken these things into account and they've set it up to be fair from the start.
7: So if I'm hearing you correctly, don't believe the quite prevailing statement, you can ignore those clauses because they're never legally enforceable. Bradley, from what you're saying, it sounds like actually the courts will generally tend to want to enforce them if they were there in a valid legal contract rather than not.
8: Yes, and that's certainly our experience as well. So, you know, my particular speciality is employment and employment contracts. So, you know, I'm responsible for drafting these kinds of contracts. But, you know, we have almost an entire department at Worksmans in our litigation department, which really doesn't do much more than enforce these kinds of contracts. So it's at court the entire time on the basis of clients who say their employees have left, they're now at a competitor, they're in breach of the restraints. And, you know, we're constantly enforcing and, you know, winning those kinds of cases. So I think that if you are an employee and you are subject to some kind of a written restriction, a restraint of trade in your contract of employment, I think that you do breach it at your peril.
7: Okay. We're talking to Bradley Workman-Davies, director at Worksman's Attorneys. And Bradley, one really interesting case that I know the Labour Appeal Court has dealt with, called the Backsports case, raised the question of restraints applying regardless of the circumstances under which you left. I think most people, when they think about a restraint of trade, think about somebody who's resigned. I don't want to work here anymore. I'm going to go off and start my own business or go and work for the competition down the road, and then gets involved in a struggle with their former employer. But in this case, you were looking at a case where somebody had actually been dismissed and decided that the restraint clause didn't apply to them because of that, and found themselves getting a bit of a lesson from the court.
8: Absolutely, that's right. And I must admit, I found that quite a strange argument for the employee to try to advance, because, again, you have a look at the particular contractual provisions around the restraint. And ordinarily, that would say that the restraint period, again, in my example, let's say 12 months mm-hmm. post the termination of the employment relationship, that kicks in from the termination date. In other words, the termination of the employment relationship. And we ordinarily contractually say that that's the termination of employment for any reason whatsoever. So resignation, retirement, dismissal for any sort of circumstances, even circumstances where the employee might be retrenched or, you know, the company's going into insolvency and is no longer conducting a business. In any circumstances, the restraint of trade would kick in and could be enforceable. And in these circumstances, as you said, the employee seems to have adopted the position to say, I was dismissed, and for that reason, the court should be a little bit more generous to me in interpreting the enforcement of these restraints, and I should be released from the restraints. And again, the restraints are not intended to be punitive, but in the circumstances of backsport, the employee had in fact been dismissed for disciplinary misconduct. So they'd been, you know, naughty to a certain extent. And they were saying, I should be rewarded almost for having been dismissed in those circumstances and be released from the restraint. And the court unequivocally said, the circumstances of the termination are not really relevant. It's, again, whether or not we have a protectable interest in the hands of the former employer, which needs to be protected by enforcing the restraint. And in these circumstances, yes, you have confidential information, you have client contacts, you have the ability to harm us if you go to a competitor. And for that reason, provided again that the restraint is fair in terms of geographical area and time period, we're going to enforce the restraint. So it was a strange sort of argument for the employee to bring, and the court didn't really take a lot of time in dismissing that.
7: Okay. Bradley, we have to wrap there, but thanks. Some really significant food for thought there around ignore these clauses at your peril, and also make sure that they're very specific in terms of what they refer to from the perspective of geographical limits, time limits, etc. Those are the two big takeaways for me today. Any final word of advice to somebody who's potentially on the verge of signing a new employment contract on what they should look for if there is a restraint clause in that? What do they need to check is there?
8: Yes, so it's those geographical limitations. You know, is it too wide of an area? Does it, for example, extend into a geographical area where your potential employer doesn't actually conduct business? In which case, you know, how can you compete against them if they don't operate there? And then, you know, have a commercial discussion and a negotiation around those elements. Because once you do sign, you know, as I said, the knee-jerk reaction from the court is to say you should be bound by the contract that you have signed.
7: We'll leave it there. Bradley Workman-Davies, thank you very much for that fascinating insight. A director at Worksman's Attorneys.
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9: With the wrap of your Eyewitness News, I'm Mike Malapo. South Africa's economy contracted by 0.2% in the second quarter of the year, marking a reversal from the 0.4% growth recorded in the first quarter. The latest figures from Statistics South Africa show the trade, catering and accommodation sector was the biggest negative contributor, contracting by 1.9%. Manufacturing and mining production also shrank. But there were some bright spots. Agriculture grew by 0.3%, while transport, storage and communications expanded by 0.9%. Statistician General Risenga Maluleke.
10: And we can indicate that this is the first contraction we have seen after six quarters of a resilient and positive growth. A contraction in manufacturing has continued, and of course, as it does so, it had a stronger input together with trade.
9: SAPS says no special budget allocation will be made to respond to another planned mass demonstration by anti-migrant movement March on March, following its September 30th deadline calling for more mass deportations of undocumented nationals. Responding to questions at a press briefing on the government's migration efforts yesterday, Deputy National Police Commissioner Debello Musigidi said police continue to monitor the situation following the June 30th protest.
11: Normal policing will continue. There will be no specific budget. We work on the budget allocated on the baseline, and we are continuing. There are marches that were pronounced even prior to the September 1, if it is pronounced that every Thursday there will be matches, and we are continuing to manage and police those.
9: Musikiri has also dismissed international reports that have claimed at least 10 foreign nationals were killed during anti-migrant demonstrations earlier this year, saying this is not the figure recorded by the police. She says police records show 2 people were killed in the Western Cape and another 2 in KwaZulu-Natal. Investigations in these cases continue.
11: And I need to emphasize that it's not only foreign nationals who fell victim of murder in the process. There are cases where South Africans as well were murdered and cases were investigated. People were arrested. We do have foreign nationals that committed murders that were also arrested.
9: The man charged with stealing cocaine worth more than 200 million rand from a Hawke storage facility in 2021 has denied involvement in the crime. Businessman Lucas Lekgabe applied for bail at the Port Shepstone Magistrates Court. He faces charges of housebreaking with intent to steal and deal in drugs. It's alleged in November 2021, Lekgabe broke into the Hawke's offices in Port Shepstone and stole 541 kilograms of cocaine. Meanwhile, speaking outside court, Hawke's national spokesperson Katlego Mogale said investigations into the theft are still ongoing.
12: The consignment has not yet been found that had been stolen, and as to whether or not there will be more suspect, we are quite confident that there will be more arrests expected.
9: ANC Secretary General Fikile Mbalula has dismissed suggestions of a party in disarray and says there's no crisis for failing to meet the IEC's deadline to lodge all its candidate lists for the November elections. Mbalula says he's not shirking blame for the party missing the deadline for the submission of 181 candidate names in 6 councils. Rather, he says the party has the most rigorous candidate selection process that starts at the branch level, causing the party to skirt close to the deadline and now launching an electoral court challenge over what it says were technical glitches in finalizing the uploading of candidates. The commission has denied the party's technical glitch claim. The trial of alleged underworld figure Vusmusi Ket Matlala and 4 co-accused will return to court tomorrow. The matter was postponed yesterday after the defense presented new evidence on the location of police vehicles on the day accused one, Musa Kekana, was arrested. The court is dealing with a trial within a trial into the lawfulness of Kekana's arrest. The state told the Johannesburg High Court it needs 48 hours to assess the information. Matlala and his co-accused are facing a combined 25 charges, including 11 counts of attempted murder linked to cases between 2022 and 2024. Judge Kasim Musa agreed to the postponement.
13: A criminal trial is not a game where one side is entitled to claim the benefit of any omission or mistake made by the other side. And a judge's position in a criminal trial is not merely that of an umpire to see that the rules are observed by both sides, but to see that justice is done.
9: Meanwhile, suspended MPD Deputy Chief Jilas Mkhwanazi and 5 co-accused will have to wait until next week to find out whether they'll be released on bail. Judgment in their marathon bail application was reserved at the Brakpan Magistrates Court yesterday, bringing more than a month of proceedings to an end. Mkhwanazi and his 5 co-accused are facing 3 charges each, including murder, defeating the ends of justice, and robbery with aggravating circumstances. In closing arguments, the defense launched a scathing attack on the state's reliance on statements by Madlanga Commission witness Marius van der Merwe, known as Witness D. And Isuzu Motors South Africa has issued a recall of at least 2,500 buggies, citing safety concerns related to the vehicle's braking system. According to the National Consumer Commission, the affected vehicles include single cabs, double cabs, and extended buggies sold between May and July this year. Isuzu is warning consumers that there is a possibility the car's brake pedal pivot pin may be loose, which may endanger motorists. NCC spokesperson Peton Daba.
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9: A look at your weather. A partly cloudy Wednesday in store for Gauteng. Today, Joburg drops to overnight lows of 11 degrees, peaking at highs of 23. Pretoria is at 12 and 24, Vereeniging at 10 and 23 degrees. A foggy morning for Cape Town. Otherwise, it's partly cloudy skies today with moderate southerly winds at a low of 14 and a high of 23 degrees. For these and other stories, visit ewn.co.za. 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
18: Ghana's Gold Board, known as Gold Board, is now the gatekeeper. Under the new rules, licensed gold traders must have their gold refined at a Gold Board approved refinery before any export application is even considered. Those who try to ship unrefined gold out of the country risk losing their licenses. This move is part of President Mahama's bold ambition to end all raw mineral exports from Ghana by 2030. But turning that ambition into reality is the hard part. Are the refineries ready? Will this drive investment and jobs, or simply push traders into the shadows? Joining me is Seth Worlashime, a mining consultant in Ghana, and DW's Eric Mawena Egbeta. Eric, the policy is now in effect. What's been the reaction on the ground? Are miners, traders, and exporters prepared for this change, or are there concerns about what it means for business?
19: Right. It's been welcomed largely, if we're to be honest, in relation to what the trajectory and the plan has been by the present government. They've been big on value addition in relation to raw exports. And so not just in gold, but the conversation is increasingly moving to how value can be added to major exports which have come from the country since time immemorial. So not just gold, we're talking as well as to cocoa as well. There's a huge conversation in relation to being able to, amongst many other things, add value to it before it is exported outside of the country. And that is where we are at in terms of the conversations which have surrounded this. Now, the Chamber of Mining companies as well have backed this, and these are the large multinational mining companies who have a chamber and advocate for themselves in relation to matters within the mining space. They've welcomed the local refining directive, seeking to, amongst many other things, also argue that, look, this will mean more value retention for the people of Ghana if we are to see this too. Already, some refining work is done. There's been a lot of talk about certification, which should come forward, LBMA certification, which is quite very extensive and thorough, which has been sought by the Gold Board since their inception, because value addition to gold has been one of the many things they have as part of the tax to achieve. And so they've been seeking LBMA certification for some time. And so it's not really surprising that this directive has come, but it's enjoying some support, at least from the Chamber of Mines, who've been reacting to this foremost.
7: Mm-hmm. Thanks for that, Eric. And we'll talk more about how value can be added and the capacity to do so. But for decades, Ghana has been shipping its gold out unrefined. So why is it taking this long to say enough is enough? I mean, what's pushed the government to act now?
19: since the current administration, at least I know very well off the top of my head, the current president has been speaking, he suggested, amongst many other things, value addition. And so we saw the biggest of that intention in the cocoa sector, where early on this year, after challenges with world market prices dropping astronomically, the government held a cabinet meeting because cocoa farmers were suffering as a result of the drop in price, and it affected how much they were receiving, and announced that, look, from the next planting season, Ghana will add or process 50% of its raw beans. That has been the mindset and the thinking of this present administration. In fact, if you look at the architecture and the setup of the gold board, yes, they are to be buying raw gold from both artisanal small-scale miners and the large multinational companies. An important component of that has been being able to refine the gold into proper bullion, meeting international standards before it leaves the jurisdiction.
7: Seth, I want to bring you in here. I mean, let's talk about the numbers. I mean, you're the expert, okay? So how much does gold actually contribute to export earnings and government revenues, for example? And what could this policy translate to in terms of returns?
20: Well, thank you very much, Lucy. Just to step back a little, you know, before Kwame Nkrumah was overthrown in 1966, he was building one of the largest refineries. And after his overthrow, that refinery was stopped. And Ghana then didn't have a refinery. We tried to set up a refinery in honor of Kwame Nkrumah. We christened it Osagyefo Refinery. But because we lost power in 2016, that project couldn't be completed until the previous administration came and established one. But I just want to say that this is the least significant step that can bring real value addition, because refining charges are just around 0.3% of the cost of gold. Where you have real value addition is quite different from just refining. But I think refining is a necessary first step.
7: Mm-hmm. And so I was curious about what the country actually loses every year by not refining it locally. I mean, we really want to paint a picture of how much gold actually contributes to export earnings and even government revenues that now, for example, this policy will be able to see real returns.
20: If we are using the current numbers that are being churned out by the gold board, where they are saying that for 2025, they were able to have a revenue of 7 billion times, will be not such a big amount, about 21 million, but it's a good starting point because refining charges are 0.3%.
7: Help me understand. I mean, refining gold at home sounds like an obvious win, you know, when you look at the bigger picture. What ingredients does Ghana need to make this actually work?
20: Yeah, I think that steps have been taken already to license refineries that are already in the system to refine gold on behalf of exporters. So I guess that they're going to pull their resources together, that is the gold board and other independent refineries, to be able to meet those targets. I just hope that they will not be overwhelmed based on the kind of volumes that we are currently exporting.
7: And you also talked about, you know, value addition. Ghana says the measure is aimed at increasing value addition. How realistic is that goal in the short and medium term, do you think, Seth?
20: I happen to have worked in precious minerals as part of my working life. And I also was lucky to be appointed onto the board. So I've tasted both working for the company and also managing the company in a certain way. We organized a trip for Ghana Jewelers Association way back in maybe 1999, thereabout. And we went and met a chain of stores that were dealing in jewelry and all that. And we thought that the Jewelers Federation could be supplying

0: make sure how we can be able to take advantage of those markets by positioning ourselves in terms of the capacity to produce, the cost of raw material, and pricing and all that. So there is work to be done as far as that is concerned. You know, the biggest value addition process is to turn them into jewelry and other products. For example, in the dentistry industry, gold is used. And also in the electronic industry, which I think we are not there yet. But basically, if you go to Dubai, where everybody knows, they don't even mine 1 gram of gold. But if you look at their value addition when it comes to gold, it runs into billions. You understand? So this is where our target should be. And also, making sure that we produce, sovereign coins. For example, of the first president of this country, Nkrumah, whose image we have not taken advantage of, as far as I'm concerned. We should have coins bearing the image of our first president as an investment coin or as a sovereign coin that people can purchase and for keeps or for investment. Ghana has the potential, and I think that is the next step we should be looking at taking and making sure that because we mine the gold, we can be able to be competitive when it comes to pricing.
1: Mm. All right. Eric, let me bring you in here and I want to ask you the million-dollar question, which is what's in all our minds. Does Ghana currently have enough refining capacity to process all the gold that will now have to be refined locally? I mean, are the refineries ready?
2: That's a question that's not been fully answered, because as much as even the Chamber of Mines have welcomed the initiative, they've said amongst many other things that, look, it will require even more in terms of power, electricity, for instance, to do a lot more of what is expected. And they will need a bit more in terms of incentives as well for some of these refineries, which will come through to be able to meet the demand. So if I am to take those initial reactions, despite welcoming the directive as anything to go by, it will suggest that there is still quite some room to fully meet the refining capacity of the country. Yes, we have a fair few number of refineries. In fact, media persons have been taken around to see some of the facilities and all of that. But as to the in excess of 100 plus metric tons of gold, if I'm not mistaken, which were exported out of the jurisdiction, if we can refine all of it, which brought in excess of $10 billion in foreign exchange for 2025, that has not been quite answered just as yet as we speak.
1: Still staying with you, Eric. I mean, do people believe that this will actually mean more jobs, for example, or more prosperity for them? I'm just curious about what the public discourse is and what people are saying on the ground.
2: I mean, value addition by a great extent means more jobs. That's potentially what it means. And it's been welcomed by and large by people who understand and appreciate the technical aspect of the conversation. Because when you talk about value addition of cocoa, I mean, people who understand it because they can grasp what it will mean. But for a lot of the gold which is being received from artisanal small-scale mining, they might not really appreciate by a great deal, a lot of ordinary persons, what value addition in gold and putting it into bars will mean. But the general conversation as to the fact that we will not take the gold outside of the jurisdiction in its raw form, we will do something about it so that it brings more money into the country, is welcomed generally by a number of persons who've been reacting to it, who have been able to get a word or two out of.
1: Okay. Thanks for that, Eric, and for painting that picture. Seth, I want to jump back to you. What about the foreign market?

0: markets? I mean, how are foreign investors and maybe refiners and those who actually buy gold, how are they reacting or responding? And what is likely to be their response to this new policy that's now taking effect?
1: Well, before I go on to that, Lucy, the refining before export is not going to really create a lot of jobs. A few jobs here and there will be created because the refineries will need extra hands to handle the process. But that having been said, that is not the only measure of success that we should be looking at. Increasing the revenue in a way, something which was not there in the past, that was completely zero, should give us enough comfort for now. Basically, what is going to happen is that at the end of the day, the government would definitely make something out of this whole process. But like I was saying earlier, we need to take it a notch higher. Which notch will be to try and add value, proper value. This conversation, I should tell you, started way back in 2012, when I remembered I attended a World Bank group meeting in Washington, D.C. That was when this conversation was started. And they, as usual, gave it a name that is so fancy. Instead of just calling it value addition, they christened it beneficiation. And I remember in that meeting, you know, asking the experts in the World Bank group, well, do we need to give it such a fancy name? You know, because Africa has always borne the brunt of really being hewers of wood and drawers of water. I think we've come a long way, and it is time we take the bull by the horn and move forward. Ghana is a sovereign country. Whatever happens in other countries like Dubai, Johannesburg, Switzerland, and the like, also can happen here. Why not? So whatever they think about we taking this step right now, there shouldn't be our concern. We should keep our focus and move forward.
0: I want to talk a little bit about implementation of this ban and how exactly does the government plan to make sure gold does not simply slip out of the country through informal or illegal channels?
2: Well, they are to use the existing protocols, which have pretty much been in force to stop smuggling even of the raw dory gold. Not a lot has been said in relation to what the enforcement protocols will be, but we know that the Gold Board per legislation have their own tax force which exists and fights against smuggling. They also have kind courtesy of a ceding of some powers of the Attorney General. They can't prosecute on them in and of themselves, person who are trading in gold outside of the required legislation. And so that is still the same architecture. The Gold Board Tax Force and the prosecutorial powers which they've been given is still what they will use, because the tax force is able to go investigate, clamp down on persons who are smuggling gold and all of that. It will be the same process which will be used to deal with persons who possibly want to get out of the system and export still the raw gold in its form outside of the jurisdiction.
0: Okay. Now, we're coming to a close, and I'd like to give you the final words, Seth. I mean, what's the one thing Ghana absolutely has to get right for this ban to genuinely transform the country's gold industry and not just become another good idea that fell short?
1: Well, I believe that this is just the beginning, and I'm sure that as we progress along, we will learn from the process and be able to improve it. Now, one thing that is also going to help us is that some of us have a little bit suspicion about the kind of statistics that we churn out, especially when it comes to the large-scale mining companies. In the past, you know, supervision of those companies have not been quite stringent and meticulous. So this refining before export will also give us a clear picture of what amount of gold is leaving our shores, and so that we can get the figures right. This is a bit controversial, but I believe that, you know, once we start this process, everything will become crystal clear.
0: In essence, you know, you believe that this policy will genuinely help Ghana retain more wealth and even get those numbers right, you know, from its gold sector.
1: Absolutely.
0: Wonderful. Seth Olashime, who is a mining consultant in Ghana, and DW's Eric Mawena Egbeta has been on this conversation with us on DW Africa Link. Gentlemen, thank you for your time.
2: Thank you as well for having me.
1: Thank you, Lucy, for having me.
3: Africa is changing. Don't get left behind. Tune in to Africa Link.
0: The IMF reported that $1.7 billion was lost from unrefined gold exports in 2025. Now, while Goldbot disputes this, for traders, miners, and communities across Ghana that depend on the gold trade, this new rule could change everything. Let's hear from some Ghanaians.
4: Yeah, I don't mind us selling the gold here. In a way, it's a good thing. It's a positive thing. In a way, it's a bad thing. So, which means, we are finding the gold here, a lot of pressure is going to be on us. And if the real gold we are finding here, we are using to do something better to help the country, that one is okay. But in the case we don't have any resources, the materials or the equipment, we using the gold to mine them, like maybe to produce jewelry and other stuffs, I think going outside is a positive thing, whereby we will not add additional cost of them using the money to do the jewelry and sell us back again here. So that's what I think.
5: I think it'd be a very good idea if we don't export them outside and we do everything here. So it can help us to increase the galamsey and stuff. So I prefer we do everything here in Ghana rather than exporting them. And later on, you go and buy it again back to the country. I think it's a very bad idea. So let us do everything here in Ghana and you benefit from it.
6: Okay, I also prefer re-exporting the gold because we are in the same country whereby these people come and tell us we imported this and this is the cost. And we are in the same country that these people also come and tell us that we exported this and the people that we exported the things to are now telling us different things. So I prefer we should rather export the things and they will rather refine everything than bring us a new thing or whatever will help our country. Thank you.
5: I think it'd be a very good idea if we don't export them outside and we do everything here. So it can help us to increase the galamsey and stuff. So I prefer we do everything here in Ghana rather than exporting them. And later on, you go and buy it again back to the country. I think it's a very bad idea. So let us do everything here in Ghana and you benefit from it.
0: Ghana is Africa's largest gold producer and the world's seventh biggest. The government's argument is straightforward. Why export raw gold for someone else to refine and sell back at a premium when Ghana could be doing that itself? What do you think? Share your thoughts on Facebook and TikTok at DW Africa. 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This show was co-produced and edited by Eddie Micah Jr. I'm Lucy Riley. Bye for now.
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0: Science Unscripted.
1: Hello and welcome to Science Unscripted. It's Connor here.
2: And Gabe. And Gabe. I said last week that I would enunciate clearly my name for Douglas. And Gabe.
1: Gabe. The short form of Gabriel.
2: Gabriel, yeah.
1: Connor and Gabe here. And have to thank you, first and foremost, for all of the emails coming in and telling us about your summers. That was the request at the end of our last show.
2: Yeah, we asked and we were not denied. Where do we start? I picked out two that I want, that I need to address. There was one from Jorge in Mexico, and this was in regard not to what to how your summer was, but he was talking when I said last week that I made my daughter cry by telling her that I was sad to be back in Germany and that I missed home. Mm-hmm. And that she had asked me how I was doing, and I was way too honest with her, and then made her cry. And then I said that I was being a bad parent there, and I should have shut up and not done that. Jorge writes in and says, no, you were a good parent there, Gabriel. And this is, he's from Mexico, and I do not believe that we have ever received an email from you, so this is also another reason why we're reading your emails. So for first time writers in, you guys absolutely get a mention. He writes, I recently heard you talking about feeling depressed and telling your daughter that you were feeling sad, which made her cry and that you felt terrible for this. I do not think that it is a good idea to tell your child about every pain and frustration, but every now and then it's very important to talk about your own bad feelings so that they can watch you cope and go through with them. He was saying that is being a good parent and that you shouldn't be afraid to make your kid cry by showing the rawness of your own emotions. And I really appreciated that, Jorge, because I did feel bad about that. I felt like I was, what are you doing, man?
1: Nah,
2: taking out your own pain and kind of like just passing it along, passing the buck on to your 11-year-old kid. But he was reassuring me that that was actually a good thing.
1: Yeah, I think kind of like he says, it's about how often or when. And if they see it on your face and then you lie to them about it, that's wrong.
2: That's worse.
1: Secondly, there was a world, I think more often, where a lot of fathers didn't open up about their emotions.
2: Well, there we go.
1: And now you create a condition where your child, who's growing up with a lot of emotions, going through school, going through puberty.
2: There we go.
1: They feel like they're one of the few people on earth dealing with these things when, in fact, you and I have gone through.
2: And what Jorge is saying is that, I'll quote him here, the idea is to become a role model for them, to let them see that you also experience depression occasionally, and that if they don't feel isolated when they themselves feel bad.
1: Yeah.
2: And that they've learned by watching you go through it and getting over it how to cope with it.
1: Thank you, Jorge, and also to a couple of different listeners. One here, just about the summer, people's summers. I'll make it very quick so that we can get to the science. But Jenny for writing in and sending a link to the solar eclipse that she had seen years earlier and the pictures associated with that. Those were fun to click through. Also to one of our longtime listeners who wrote in, Britta, to say that she too had recently been in Stockholm. Which is what I said. I was there over the summer.
2: No, of course.
1: And then she mentioned, and again, I'm just going to leave it as a tease for now. She mentioned one of the other good museums she went to.
2: Because you mentioned the bad museum.
1: I mentioned the bad one. I mentioned that I was very, very disappointed by the Nobel Museum in Stockholm, Sweden. I think it's, for a variety of reasons, a poor museum and could be better. And yet there are other fantastic museums there. And she mentioned the one that I'm waiting about 2 years to talk about.
2: Because, oh my God, you mentioned that.
1: I did, yeah. And she was like, you should go to that one. And so I'm still going to leave that very vague. Also to Timothy, who talked about his summer not being that great because there was a lot of moving. That's tough, but he's coming back to Germany. That's cool. Wayne, thank you for the all the book recommendations on how advertising affects us. There are too many. I wish I could just spend a full minute reading names. That also doesn't make sense for any of you out there.
2: Yeah.
1: So we'll stop there. But
2: there are ones that I have to mention here. The scary ones from Canada. A lot of people talking about the wildfires and the smoke. And there's one in particular that I have to read because it connects with a study that was published this week out of Geneva. And this is from Margaret, and she was saying that from the vantage point of a city in Western Canada, The summer has been smoke. I've yearned for summers my whole life. Hated to see them fade into fall. But for the first time ever, I can't wait for this summer to end.
1: How beautiful was that line? Hated to see them fade into fall? Anyway.
2: But yeah. And it connects with a study that was published this week on climate change. How to communicate or talk about climate change so that you motivate others to change their behavior. Because human behavior is what is causing this. That has been proven. We're not going to get into that discussion. How do you motivate others? What kind of language do you use? How do you communicate it? And they compared these researchers in Geneva, at the University of Geneva, 15 different ways. And by far the most effective way is to tell a story.
1: Personal experience.
2: Personal experience based on, or to try and get people's emotions, cause an emotional response, and to use nature, the awe-inspiring nature. And that is kind of exactly what Margaret's email, for me, did. When I think now about the climate catastrophe, I can see Margaret waiting for all this smoke to just go away. The thing that she used to love. That's the story, right? That's the change. She used to love summer. Now she doesn't love it anymore. That made a very real emotional response to me, Margaret. And that research from Geneva was saying that that is the most effective way to convince people or to
1: encourage people to try to change.
2: Yeah.
1: Yeah. Comes in the wake of a large wildfire close to us. Right here in Germany. This was in the Eifel region. And a lot of people here locally. It was a big deal. It was a big news event. And I kept thinking,
2: because you could smell the smoke.
1: And you could see the smoke. Yeah,
2: in fact,
1: I was coming back from the solar eclipse in Menorca, Spain, as the plane was coming in to land at Dusseldorf Airport, you had the cloud layer and then you had the smoke layer that you had to pass through as an airplane before you could land. It's everywhere now. And yeah, I think
2: we have to do something about it. It's just how do you start that change? And it could be with a story.
1: Stories. Speaking of kind of the end of summer, that's how I'm going to switch into our next study. This is a study out of Germany. Some of you, hopefully, I guess, will have attended over the course of a summer, a festival, a music festival, a huge, chaotic, seething with humanity music festival. Gabe, you're smiling because I know you did.
2: I went to Lollapalooza in Chicago.
1: Which has how many people?
2: 400,000 people. My 11-year-old daughter loves Tate McRae, and Tate McRae, a Canadian, she's from Calgary, Canada. She's one of the biggest artists out there. She headlined the whole thing, and we had to do it. I took my 7-year-old, my 11-year-old, and my 14-year-old to Lollapalooza.
1: The way you phrased it was that you got to see this concert from a mile away.
2: We could not see Tate McRae.
1: Little dot up there. I went to a festival myself. I don't know if I really told you. I kind of told you, but it's a really local one here in Bonn, Germany, called the Green Juice, like juice that you drink, festival. And it was a lot of German bands I'd never heard of. And so that was kind of odd to see. And then at the end of it, headliner was the Wombats. I don't really know them either. But in any case, the festival season's kind of coming to an end. And that's why it's nice that there's a study out of Germany on or connected to festivals. This is Lydia Schneider. She was doing her doctoral research with the Max Planck Institute for Human Cognitive and Brain Sciences in Leipzig, Germany. And she aimed her thoughts at the Wacken.
2: Oh, the Heavy Metal Fest.
1: Heavy Metal Festival.
2: Sure.
1: In northern Germany. Yeah. Schleswig-Holstein, this is the northernmost part of Germany. Yeah. Huge festival. I know people who go to it. There's a lot of mud.
2: Oh, God,
1: a lot
2: of rain. This is an international thing. Yeah.
1: Yeah. And the question that she was trying to answer there, looking at that festival in particular, is connected to a quote here from Bob Marley. And he, at one point, said that the one good thing about music is when it hits you, you feel no pain. Is that true? Oh. Is it true that at a music festival, your threshold for pain drops?
2: While you're at the festival?
1: That was the question. This is the study of analgesia, or looking into measurable pain, because we've talked on the show about studies before where you put headphones on people and you put music on. Does music shift how they feel about pain. There have been studies in dental offices, in all sorts of places. But that's a controlled laboratory setting. Here, you have people walking toward pleasure, is kind of the way that she describes it.
2: Yeah.
1: And they managed to snag 120-something people at this festival out of a total of 85,000 who were there. Mm-hmm. And what they did to them, because you could kind of test for pain in a lot of different ways. You could, I don't know, electrically shock them. You could do a lot of things. What they did in this case was something called the cold presser task. And I'm going to quote the Journal of Pain. That's a real journal that exists. The Journal of Pain. You can subscribe to it buy it.
2: Is that a band? Were they playing at Rocket?
1: Yeah, they should be playing at this music festival. It involves placing a hand or forearm in cold water, a stimulus that produces a slowly mounting pain of mild to moderate intensity and is terminated by voluntary withdrawal of the limb. This water,
2: and the longer you hold it in, the higher your threshold is for pain.
1: Yeah. Correct. The standard for this test is anywhere from 1 degree Celsius up to 10 degrees Celsius. For this study, they did 2 degrees Celsius. One thing they had to do, and this is kind of a caveat, later they went back and looked at the results, and they had to exclude the 14 people who were drunk.
2: Who couldn't feel anything.
1: Because your pain tolerance goes up.
2: My God, you've held that in for 15 minutes?
1: Oh, no, he's asleep. I think he's sleeping. Yeah. One thing that Wacken is also famous for, this festival, is they, a few years back, 2017, they installed a 1 kilometer underground pressurized beer pipeline.
2: Oh, okay.
1: That is not a joke. So much beer, so much alcohol is being consumed at this festival that they needed a better way to get that liquid in. And so they constructed a pipeline. That is more than 2 feet underground, apparently, because they were concerned that some sneaky teenagers would come in with a screwdriver and suck it all down. So after excluding those people who had been drinking too much from the results, what they found was that you can tolerate more pain if you are listening to heavy metal music that you have sought out at a festival. And it goes up by about 33%. So the average length of time putting your arm in the water was 75 seconds prior to the music starting.
2: Were they able to isolate why that was? Was it because of the loud music or because of the pleasure that you got as a result?
1: That's in the conclusion of the paper. Yeah. Any of you who want to go read this paper, it's an easy read for a paper of its kind. It's called Increased Pain Resilience Among Heavy Metal Music Festival Attendees. It's in Nature Scientific Reports. That's one of the things that they can't exclude. Is it the euphoria? The joy of being around all these people? Is there sort of a medical effect almost that it has on your body by being surrounded by this? Or is it the music itself? Again, tests in the past have shown that music on its own can do that. So that this is showing that if you are seeking out music that you like, and in particular heavy metal, because there was a similar study done at a festival in Denmark, in Copenhagen, that compared it with music by Enya.
2: Yeah.
1: Do you know the Orinoco Flow?
2: Oh, of course.
1: Yeah. Let the Orinoco Flow. And where people showed that they felt more pain listening to that than heavy metal music. There seems to be something about the anger that is expressed through this music, the emotions, not trying to sugarcoat anything. That's the suspicion here, that this music in particular has an effect on people's ability to tolerate pain, because it's kind of about pain.
2: I mean, we've looked into the psychology of pain before. The study I remember was from Spain, and I think it was depending on what socioeconomic level you were at, you perceived pain differently. You perceived more pain the lower you were, I guess, on the ladder of society. So that's a very real thing, and amazing that you can isolate it to an actual event. Like, you can change your perception of pain based on where you are.
1: And the kind of music. It makes me wonder, at the festival you were at, Gabe, or the one that I went to, whether or not that would have held as true. Would your arm have stayed in there as long with music that you didn't connect to, or that wasn't heavy metal style music? That's kind of, what they're trying to figure out here. And for any of you interested in these kinds of festivals, it's happening again next year, happens every year, end of July. I was clicking through. Who is it? Do I know any of these bands? It turns out I know exactly zero of these bands. A new band I just found out about, Belphegor.
2: Was this at Wacken or at Green Juice?
1: This is Wacken next year.
2: Belphegor?
1: Belphegor.
2: Belphegor.
1: Belphegor, which is a great word. It's a Christian demon. I didn't know that. There's also Children of Bodom. And I thought Bodom, this must be a misspelling. Maybe Sodom or something? No, Bodom is a Finnish lake. That's where the band comes from. And there's also the right in your face, Witch Club Satan.
2: Witch Club Satan. Like witch as in like, you know.
1: Yeah. Witch. Oh, W-I-T-C-H.
2: Like the Wicked
1: yes.
2: Witch of the
1: yeah,
2: West.
1: Exactly. So if you're into that kind of music, it's there for you.
2: All right. There was a bit of news that came out of New York City this week, and it ties in with a lot of things that we have spoken about on this show before. The use of artificial intelligence in the classroom. The effect of generative AI on kids' cognitive development and
1: text in particular. I'm assuming
2: using ChatGPT in the classroom pretty much. And yeah, it's banned as of now. Effective now, New York City Mayor Zoran Mamdani has banned the use of generative AI from 2K all the way to 8th grade for 1 year. It's a moratorium to I guess see what happens or out of the way I read for because he made an announcement this week. Like he's standing up to or against some of the misleading science that has been quoted by big tech.
3: The tech industry wants us to believe that AI in early education is not only inevitable, but that it is necessary. We do not see it that way. I have yet to see a study showing that AI is beneficial for students in elementary and middle school, with the exception, of course, of research sponsored by the very corporations that stand to profit. So beginning this school year, we will implement a one-year moratorium on generative AI for students in 2K through 8th grade.
2: There is, okay, so he said that he's not aware of a study where that proves that it is good for cognitive development for kids. There's a host of studies that show or suggest that it is bad for cognitive. I'll mention for cognitive development of kids. I'll mention one, the latest one from the Brookings Institution. The reason I mention this one is that it's huge. It was conducted in 50 different countries. These are global policy researchers talking to kids K through 12, parents and teachers. And at this point, there is no longitudinal data on this. The problem with a study like this is that there's only now. It's starting right now, pretty much. You can't look at you can't compare from the beginning to the end to see what it has done to kids. But right now, based on this kind of pre-mortem look at it, they concluded, quote, that the use of generative AI undermines children's foundational development, leads to intellectual laziness, cognitive atrophy, and that kids don't think for themselves. So that's the cognitive part. There's also a social aspect to this, because if you are interacting with a bot, and that's kind of, you get your primary interaction with that bot doesn't disagree with you. It agrees with everything. It just feeds you answers. No matter what you want, it feeds you what you want to hear. So what happens for your social development if you've never had to deal with, I don't know, someone who disagrees with you? How do you resolve conflict then?
1: I was going to say, posing a thesis that turns out to be wrong, right? Like part of the academic experience or
2: the hypothetical. Yeah.
1: Yeah. You're posing a question and then seeking based on something that you've read possibly, and then seeking to determine whether or not you can prove that with the evidence available in the text. Now, if you have software answering that for you immediately, none of the hard work for hard work's sake. If your thesis is that I think this author in this literary novel is using flowers as a symbolically, each time a character is referenced or a flower is referenced next to a character, that flower means something about that character. That's my thesis. And then I would have to go and find all that evidence to support that. And my teacher or professor would have to agree or disagree. But if you don't, you have to, yeah, that's a lot of work, but something about it feels intuitively important, right?
2: Right.
1: And that's what this is about.
2: Exactly. And there were pros. I don't want to just rattle off the cons when it comes in the Brookings Institution analysis. There were pros, but even those, I was like, I don't know if those are really pros. It was saying that it helps kids learn to read. And and by learning how to read, it takes text and alters it. Mm-hmm. Makes it less complex based on the individual abilities, but then you're altering the text that you have to You have to, it's a challenge. There's a reason why it's a challenge. You have to overcome the challenge to learn something. That's how that works. And it says that it helps kids write. How does it do that? It gets you over writer's block by starting the writing for you. That's the hard part. Starting your article. That's the hard part. If you don't have to get over that, you will not get better. So I don't know how the machines are helping kids read and write if they're doing the work for them. Right. That doesn't make any sense to me. So yeah, like I said, this is a pre-mortem report. There's no real data that it's based on. It's interviews with kids, teachers, and parents. But at this point, yikes. It's looking bleak. I don't know.
1: Gabe and I very obviously have a clear position on this, and we may be biased. You might be sitting there shaking your head and thinking these Luddites. These anti-technology, these are the same kinds of people who, when the calculator was invented, would have been moping about how people can no longer do complex arithmetic in their heads or on a piece of paper. Mm-hmm. Because it's all, are we that? We may be. Yeah. That's my question for the people out there. What are the counter arguments? What are the good things that you're saying? We have a lot of educators listening into the show. What are the good use cases that you've seen personally?
2: We are at a point in time where this is still a debate. Like Zoran Mamdani, the mayor of New York City, this is the first step of its kind in the United States that a ban like this is announced. We are still at a point where you can argue this. So where do you stand on this debate? I think it's an important one to have an opinion on.
1: Let us know. We are su@dw.com.
2: At the end of last week's show, I promised that I believe I referred to him as the best Dalmatian in Western Germany, Beavis.
1: You did. Yeah. And at first I thought you meant that was an accolade he had received.
2: A laurel?
1: A laurel, yeah.
2: No. There was a study published this week about dogs, or maybe possibly last week, out of the University of Vienna. And my dog's face, I brought him into the office this week. You can attest this. He's got a very expressive face.
1: Way more expressive than my dog.
2: But the study, it was not about dogs' faces. It was about whether they can see expressions in our faces.
0: Science Unscripted.
4: Okay. Hello, everyone. My name is Raúl Hernández. I work at Vienna University as a researcher. And we recently published a paper about the dog brain and how dogs perceive emotions in humans.
1: And specifically, Raul, your paper was about how dogs process not just emotions in humans, but what are facial expressions. Did I understand that right?
4: That's right. Yes. So we show them pictures of people expressing an emotion. So they look at four different emotions, and we analyze the dog imaging data to try to distinguish these emotions in the brain, how they are being perceived.
1: So you had dogs in an MRI or an fMRI, you're live scanning dog brains while they're in there, and you're flashing pictures of human faces at the dogs, faces they know.
4: These are faces of strangers. So we explicitly decided to use faces of people that dogs do not know. So they see four or five different images of different people expressing happiness or sadness or anger or fear. And we are measuring the brain activity while the dogs are looking at these images.
2: And I got my Dalmatian here. If I'm smiling at Beavis, what did you see when you, or what would you see if you were analyzing his brain?
4: So we compare the brain activity of smiley faces versus neutral faces. We found a region called the caudate. And this has been found to be related to reward processing. So when the trainer shows the dog that it is going to is about to receive a sausage or a treat, this brain area lights up, which means that when you smile at your dog, the brain activity that you have, the dog has, is an activity similar to a reward.
1: Okay, but if you've got happiness, anger, sadness and fear. You've got four very distinct human emotions. What does it do? Does it light up four different parts of this dog's brain? Or what did you actually see?
4: I mean, this is a little bit more complex. Now, when we analyze the other emotions along the brain, we did found differences. So there are different brain regions that make distinctions between the negative emotions.
2: So there's a different reaction, a different neural reaction. On the Beavis says a different reaction when he sees me sad compared to when he sees me angry. Is that what you're saying?
4: Yes.
2: Oh,
1: and this is a
2: that's new, huh?
1: First, that, is it not?
4: Yes, actually, well, so our study is the first evidence that the dog brain shows a distinction between negative emotions. And this is evidence that hadn't been found before in behavioral studies.
1: There was a study about 10 years ago, I think, and it was about looking into your dog's eyes, and measurably, you could see afterwards that both in the owner and the dog, that oxytocin levels had risen. And they figured this out by looking at the urine of both. And that was not the case when you looked into the eyes of a wolf that was not your dog. The wolf's oxytocin didn't go up because they have not co-evolved with us humans for thousands of years. I guess my question is, would that be a natural extension of this experiment to put, if you could, I don't know, could you put wolves in an fMRI and see if they react? I'm guessing they wouldn't. That's just my assumption. Could you do an experiment like that?
4: This is a really good question. So we are going on that path, trying to study how their brain reacts specifically to this. But we are not going to study wolves because it's a little bit harder.
1: Because you might get eaten in the lab. Yeah.
2: That was Raul Hernandez-Perez speaking to us from Vienna, Austria. And the study, we didn't publish a very long interview there because we did that interview in our vodcast studios with video. So the sound isn't as good. So it might have been a little bit harder to understand Raul. So that's why we published a very short version there.
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7: With the wrap of your eyewitness news, I'm Mikey Malapo. South Africa's economy contracted by 0.2% in the second quarter of the year, marking a reversal from the 0.4% growth recorded in the first quarter. The latest figures from Statistics South Africa show the trade, catering and accommodation sector was the biggest negative contributor, contracting by 1.9%. Manufacturing and mining production also shrank. But there were some bright spots. Agriculture grew by 0.3%, while transport, storage and communications expanded by 0.9%, Statistician General Risenga Maluleke.
8: And we can indicate that this is the first contraction we have seen after six quarters of a resilient and positive growth. A contraction in manufacturing has continued, and of course, as it does so, it had a stronger input together with trade.
7: SAPS says no special budget allocation will be made to respond to another planned mass demonstration by anti-migrant movement March on March, following its September 30th deadline calling for more mass deportations of undocumented nationals. Responding to questions at a press briefing on the government's migration efforts yesterday, Deputy National Police Commissioner Debello Musigidi said police continue to monitor the situation following the June 30th protest.
9: Normal policing will continue. There will be no specific budget. We work on the budget allocated on the baseline, and we are continuing. There are marches that were pronounced even prior to the September 1, if it is pronounced, that every Thursday there will be marches, and we are continuing to manage and police those.
7: Musikiri has also dismissed international reports that have claimed at least 10 foreign nationals were killed during anti-migrant demonstrations earlier this year, saying this is not the figure recorded by the police. She says police records show two people were killed in the Western Cape and another two in KwaZulu-Natal. Investigations in these cases continue.
9: And I need to emphasize that it's not only foreign nationals who fell victim of murder in the process. There are cases where South Africans as well were murdered and cases were investigated. People were arrested. We do have foreign nationals that committed murders that were also arrested.
7: The man charged with stealing cocaine worth more than 200 million rand from a Hawks storage facility in 2021 has denied involvement in the crime. Businessman Lucas Lekgabe applied for bail at the Port Shepstone Magistrates Court. He faces charges of housebreaking with intent to steal and deal in drugs. It's alleged in November 2021, Lekgabe broke into the Hawks offices in Port Shepstone and stole 541 kilograms of cocaine. Meanwhile, speaking outside court, Hawks national spokesperson Katlego Mogale said investigations into the theft are still ongoing.
10: The consignment has not yet been found that had been stolen. And as to whether or not there will be more suspects, we are quite confident that there will be more arrests expected.
7: ANC Secretary General Fikile Mbalula has dismissed suggestions of a party in disarray and says there's no crisis for failing to meet the IEC's deadline to lodge all its candidate lists for the November elections. Mbalula says he's not shirking blame for the party missing the deadline for the submission of 181 candidate names in six councils. Rather, he says the party has the most rigorous candidate selection process that starts at the branch level, causing the party to skirt close to the deadline and now launching an electoral court challenge over what it says were technical glitches in finalizing the uploading of candidates. The commission has denied the party's technical glitch claim. The trial of alleged underworld figure Vusmusi Cat Matlala and four co-accused will return to court tomorrow. The matter was postponed yesterday after the defense presented new evidence on the location of police vehicles on the day accused one, Musa Kekana, was arrested. The court is dealing with a trial within a trial into the lawfulness of Kekana's arrest. The state told the Johannesburg High Court it needs 48 hours to assess the information. Matlala and his co-accused are facing a combined 25 charges, including 11 counts of attempted murder linked to cases between 2022 and 2024. Judge Kasim Musa agreed to the postponement.
11: A criminal trial is not a game where one side is entitled to claim the benefit of any omission or mistake made by the other side. And a judge's position in a criminal trial is not merely that of an umpire to see that the rules are observed by both sides, but to see that justice is done.
7: Meanwhile, suspended MPD Deputy Chief Jilas Mkhwanazi and five co-accused will have to wait until next week to find out whether they'll be released on bail. Judgment in their marathon bail application was reserved at the Brakpan Magistrates Court yesterday, bringing more than a month of proceedings to an end. Mkhwanazi and his five co-accused are facing three charges each, including murder, defeating the ends of justice, and robbery with aggravating circumstances. In closing arguments, the defense launched a scathing attack on the state's reliance on statements by Madlanga Commission witness Marius van der Merwe, known as Witness D. And Isuzu Motors South Africa has issued a recall of at least 2,500 buggies, citing safety concerns related to the vehicle's braking system. According to the National Consumer Commission, the affected vehicles include single cabs, double cabs, and extended buggies sold between May and July this year. Isuzu is warning consumers that there is a possibility the car's brake pedal pivot pin may be loose, which may endanger motorists. NCC spokesperson Peton Daba.
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7: A look at your weather. A partly cloudy Wednesday in store for Gauteng. Today, Joburg drops to overnight lows of 11 degrees, peaking at highs of 23. Pretoria is at 12 and 24. Vereeniging at 10 and 23 degrees. A foggy morning for Cape Town. Otherwise, it's partly cloudy skies today with moderate southerly winds at a low of 14 and a high of 23 degrees. 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
14: Hello, I'm Claudia Hammond and this is Health Check from the BBC. Now, lots has been happening in the world of medicine over the last week or so and we are here to share that with you. Today, what the first ever mRNA cancer vaccine to be successful in a late stage clinical trial could mean for the future of cancer treatment. That's in a moment. Also, the inside story of our hormones. I talked to the author of a new book that explains why our bodies are ruled by so many different hormones and what happens when they go awry. And to help me today, I have Dr. Matthew Fox, who's Professor of Epidemiology and Global Health at Boston University in the US. How are you, Matt?
15: Doing well, thank you.
14: And what do you have for us today?
15: So we have a story about how speaking lots of languages may help slow brain aging, and a story about how album releases relate to motor vehicle accidents.
14: And from Mexico, gamifying physiotherapy to help us to stick with those exercises. But we are starting with a breakthrough you may have heard about in the news, and one that we thought merited an in-depth look. So for the first time, a personalised mRNA vaccine has been shown to be successful in a late-stage trial for cancer. Now, it's for melanoma, a type of skin cancer. Now, Matt, it's called a vaccine, but this isn't like, I don't know, having a measles or COVID vaccine, isn't it, that might prevent you from getting a disease in the first place or getting ill with it?
15: Right. No, so this is different in that this is for people who have the cancer, and this is a vaccine in the sense that what it is designed to do is help prevent a recurrence of the cancer.
14: So how does it work in this particular case?
15: Yeah, so these are using the mRNA technology, so the technology that brought us the vaccines that we had for COVID. And what they do in this case is once you have the cancer, they personalize a vaccine for you by looking for specific proteins that the cancer creates. They turn that into a vaccine where you then use the mRNA technology to try and train the immune system to identify the cancerous cells so that if they come back, the body can actually help eliminate them on its own.
14: Yeah, and so the study enrolled about 1,100 people who had advanced melanoma that had been completely surgically removed. And it seems to have made a difference to many of them.
15: Yeah, we don't know exactly how effective it is, but the early results suggest that it did improve their time without cancer and eventually their survival. And the hope is that if these are, you know, moderate sized benefits or even large benefits, that, you know, eventually these could be turned into technologies that could be used both for the specific cancers that they looked at, but for even for other cancers.
14: It is challenging, though, isn't it, to make these kinds of personalized vaccines?
15: Right. So this isn't something that's going to be able to be employed anytime soon because these require development of a personalized vaccine. So we need to know something about your specific cancer to develop these. And right now we don't have the technology to scale that up very quickly. But the technology has been improving so much so fast that I think we will actually see this improve.
14: Now, you've also got another positive development in cancer prevention, and this one involves chewing gum, but not any old chewing gum. What is it?
15: Yeah, this is a really interesting one. This is a bioengineered chewing gum that is designed to effectively encapsulate and contain the virus called human papillomavirus. It's the virus that is often seen to be causing cervical cancer, but also leads to head and neck cancers. And so the idea is to have a gum that is designed to neutralize that virus in the mouth and throat with the hope that it could then lead to prevention of cancer. And so it was highly effective at containing the virus. So that contained about 93% of all the virus that was in the saliva that they were using to test the gum.
14: Now, this one's at a very early stage, though, isn't it? Different from the other one.
15: Right. So this one has only been tested in the lab on samples and, you know, has shown benefits. But in order for this to actually turn into something that we could actually use, it would eventually have to be moved to testing into humans. And the benefits that we see in labs are not always as strong when we test them in humans.
14: Will be interesting to see what happens there. Now, let me ask you something, Matt. Have you ever had to do physiotherapy exercises?
15: Yes, I have.
14: And they get quite boring quite quickly, don't they?
15: Oh, they certainly do. And it's hard to continue to do them.
14: Yeah, it is very hard to carry on with them. But there is one thing you can do, which is to gamify the whole experience. And so researchers at the National Autonomous University of Mexico have been developing video games, especially for people who need physical and neurological rehabilitation. As Rogelio Navarro reports from Mexico City.
16: That sound is a cannon sinking a pirate ship. It is also the sound of Oleg learning to walk again. Silvia Salinas is 45 and she lives in Mexico City. Nowadays, she's in rehabilitation after a life-altering health incident.
17: A little over 2 years ago, I had a cerebrovascular event, what we usually call a stroke. I had the stroke, and I lost all movement on the left side of my body from my face down to my leg. I woke up from surgery realizing I've lost sensation and movement in my arm and my hand and in my leg, so I couldn't walk.
16: Mexico records around 170,000 new strokes a year, according to the country's health ministry. 7 out of every 10 people who survive are left with some form of disability. Worldwide, strokes are the leading cause of acquired disability in adults. What Silvia was given in rehabilitation was not a standard prescription. It was a video game. It is called Cañonazo, roughly Cannon Shot, and it was built at the Laboratory of Interactive Applications for Neuro Rehabilitation at the National Autonomous University of Mexico. This is the man who runs it, Joas Ramirez, a computer scientist.
18: Once the calibration is done, the patient has to hold the leg out straight, and the player controls a cannon. It simulates being in a bay with pirate ships coming in. The cannon fires continuously, and the player aims it by moving the leg. The idea is to destroy all the pirate ships.
16: The controller is not a joystick or a gamepad. It is a 3D printed knee brace that measures, in real time, the angle at which the knee bends. Before play begins, the system calibrates how far each patient can move the leg and scales the game to that. This is how Silvia describes it.
17: The mission is to hit a ship and knock it down. There's a steel ball, a cannonball, and with my foot, using a device they fit on my knee, I make the movement of kicking it, but sitting down. I line my foot up visually with the ball I can see on the screen. I kick it, and the ball is launched at the ship and knocks it over. If I do it well, the ship never reaches its target.
16: Behind the mechanics sits a familiar principle, neuroplasticity, the brain's capacity to reorganize itself and build new connections after an injury. It takes repetitions, enormous numbers of them. And that is the problem this laboratory is trying to solve. Conventional physiotherapy is repetitive and people give up on it. Montserrat Cano is the project's neuroscientist.
19: The video game isn't the thing that produces the recovery after a brain injury. The video game is a tool. At some point, it motivates you, and that motivation creates adherence, and that adherence produces more repetitions, which is the basis of rehabilitation. In conventional therapy, the patient can be overwhelmed or simply get tired of always doing the same thing. I'm fed up. It isn't working. I'll stop.
16: But there is a second reason, and it's the one that explains why this project exists at all. The window in which the brain recovers best is the first few months after the damage, and that is precisely the time many Mexican patients spend waiting.
19: What drove us was thinking about the people who are given an open-ended wait before their therapy starts. They go to a health center and they're told, your rehabilitation will begin in 2 months, 6 months, up to a year from now. Therapy starts far too late. And what we want to make use of is that window of neuroplasticity. The more time that passes, the more that window closes.
16: The World Health Organization estimates that 2.4 billion people worldwide are living with a condition that will benefit from rehabilitation, and that in some low and middle income countries, more than half of those who need it never receive it. Middle income countries have 12 times fewer physiotherapists than high income ones. In Mexico, the university's own laboratory has said publicly that treatment can be delayed by as much as 5 months because there aren't enough therapists or rehabilitation units, and the ones that exist are overloaded. Since 2021, the project's objective has been to fill that availability gap.
19: Another of the laboratory's objectives is to take the video games into telerehabilitation so that patients can have them at home and start their therapy from home, without needing to travel to a rehabilitation center or to have specialized equipment. As long as they have a computer, a laptop, and the software, they can begin their rehabilitation at home.
16: Cañonazo is one of around 15 games this laboratory has built. Most of them are for the arm and the hand. But do they work? Here we need to be precise. The laboratory has 2 peer-reviewed papers, one with 9 adults with chronic stroke in 2021, and one with 9 children with spastic hemiparesis. published this year in the journal Frontiers in Virtual Reality. In the pediatric study, motor scores improved significantly. The authors themselves cautioned that this was 9 children with no control group, and that their findings generate hypotheses rather than proven effectiveness. Both studies tested games for the arm and the hand. Cañonazo, the leg game, has no published results yet. What Silvia can describe is her own body.
17: My walking improved to the point where I now step over obstacles. And listen carefully to what I'm saying, because it comes from the strength in the leg, from the bend in the leg. I can walk with far more confidence now, and it isn't trivial. If I'm out on the street, I have to be able to step around an open drain or dodge a dog if one runs across me. That work in the knee and the leg, I didn't have it. And Cañonazo is exactly that.
16: Silvia reached this laboratory by a route almost nobody has,

0: capital in. For now, our strongest shield is going to be validation, demonstrating scientifically and statistically that these are effective, that these tools really do help people recover movement, that they are safe, that they are feasible to run inside hospitals.
1: Silvia is still recovering from her stroke, but she does rehabilitation every day, and this is what she wants people to know.
2: Aunque el cambio sea chiquito,
3: even if the change is tiny, the brain is recovering. We don't see it. It isn't like a wound. When you cut yourself, the wound heals, and I can see it because a scab forms. With this, the brain doesn't tell us how we're doing, or how far along we are, or how much is left, or at what speed. But if I can't move my hand, and one day I notice that my finger has done this, then I'm on my way. So, patience.
4: Rogelio Navarro reporting from Mexico City. So, Matt, it sounds as though the next time you need to do physio exercises, a video game might be what you need.
5: I think this sounds like a really fun way to turn something that is otherwise often tedious into something that could be actually a little bit fun.
4: Yeah, it's clever, isn't it? Well, time for a study from you now, Matt. And you've got something for us on the difference that speaking several languages may have on how fast our brains age. And this was presented at a recent conference in Spain. What do the researchers do?
5: Yeah, so these were researchers looking at people from the Basque region of Spain who spoke somewhere between one and four different languages. And then what they did was they looked at their brain activity using a very fancy technology to map magnetic brain fields. And then they used artificial intelligence to try and interpret all of that data. And they were able to develop a model that gave them a sense for how people's brains are aging. And then they compared that to people who spoke more languages and fewer languages and found that actually brain aging appears to be slower in those who spoke more languages.
4: And did the number of languages make a difference in brain age?
5: Yeah, no, it seemed to make a big difference, the numbers that you spoke. So people speaking four languages had a much slower brain aging than people who spoke only one.
4: So where do you think this research will go next?
5: I think you have to take the information that we get on whether or not we can actually change people's brain aging by introducing a language. So can you actually teach people a second language and see that you get the same benefits? And if so, that might lead us to develop programs to slow brain aging. And they're also interested in looking at whether they can find similar benefits in people with neurodegenerative diseases like Alzheimer's disease to see whether this could be a potential intervention.
4: Thanks very much for that, Matt. You are listening to Health Check from the BBC. I'm Claudia Hammond, and my guest today is Professor Matt Fox from Boston University in the US. Now, we hear a lot about hormones these days, whether it's chat about cortisol, testosterone, estrogen, or GLP-1s that the new weight loss drugs work on. And hormones undoubtedly have an impact on our mind and on our bodies. But there are a lot of myths out there, which a new book called Signals, The Inside Story of Our Hormones, hopes to counter. The author is Dr. Saira Hamid, who's a consultant endocrinologist at Imperial College Healthcare NHS Trust in London, where she sees patients and she tries to work out which hormones might be at the root of their problems.
6: We have about 100 hormones in the body. Clinically, 10 or 15 tend to go wrong. More might go wrong, but we're just not attuned to that right now as doctors and scientists. The three situations we commonly see are people come in with too much hormone in the system. So it's essentially like their cells are hearing that hormone signal through a boombox. The second scenario is the body has stopped producing a particular hormone. The third scenario is where the body becomes resistant to a hormone's message. It can no longer hear the hormone signal. We can develop conditions like prediabetes, type 2 diabetes, fatty liver, and so on.
4: Now, in the book, you tell lots of stories of different cases, different patients that you've seen, and it seems each time like a bit of a kind of detective story for you to work out what's going on. And I was really intrigued by one story, which is about a young woman who feels very, very tired. Can you tell us what happened there?
6: Yeah, absolutely. Tiredness is such a common symptom, and we all have a reference point for it. And what we're trying to do in the endocrinology clinic is trying to work out where does normal life end and illness begin. And so when a patient comes to see us and they say they're tired, what we're really trying to pull out from the history is, are we talking about medical illness, endocrine or otherwise, or are we talking about life in general? That's often the case with the symptoms.

0: of hormone dysfunction, be it tiredness, issues with weight, and so on. So I wasn't quite able to work out, is she telling me that she's not well? Is she telling me about a misfiring hormone? Or is she telling me about other things going on in her life? Just as with any good detective case, there were some, you know, some red herrings along the way that made me think, oh, you know, I guess it's just sort of like background stuff that's making her tired. Then she suddenly throws in the clue and it's like, bam, it's unlikely to be anything else.
1: So what was that clue? What did she say that let you know what it was she had?
0: The interesting thing is, when you see a patient for the first time, you don't know, do you always speak like this? Do you always fidget in your chair? Is your complexion always like this? And so on. And she tells me, I'm a bit frustrated because my friends and family, I kind of get the feeling people don't believe me. They don't believe I'm feeling unwell. I'm telling them I'm completely floored by this fatigue. I'm wiped out. And people say, but you look so well. You look so healthy. And I say to her, but why do they say that to you? And she said, well, I'm normally quite pale, but people say I have a healthy glow these days. And then suddenly I look at her and she's really quite tanned. And that's like the bam, that's the kind of denouement almost of the case. Because if you're tired, as we all get tired, we're not going to get a tan. But if you're tired and you get a tan from essentially sitting indoors, that's adrenal failure until proved otherwise. We have two adrenal glands. They sit one apiece on top of each kidney. They produce several hormones, but probably the most famous is cortisol. Cortisol is naturally released just before we wake up. It's like plugging us in the morning. It gives us our morning pep, our morning get up and go. And because her adrenal glands weren't making that cortisol signal anymore, she was absolutely exhausted. And that's why she presented with tiredness.
1: And it's interesting because you often see on social media things about how to banish cortisol and how we don't want it. But actually, we do need it, don't we? You've got to have it to get up in the morning.
0: I think anybody who sees those things on their social media feed, please read this chapter of my book, because it makes it really, really clear that cortisol is essential for life. And if any of those fixes or supplements actually worked, you would be as ill as that patient in my book.
1: In general, hormonal conditions do seem to attract quite a lot of snake oil, don't they?
0: They really do. I think because firstly, the plethora of symptoms is so broad, and all of us will often have a reference point for those symptoms, even if we don't have endocrine illness. So the symptoms are broad and numerous, which makes the claims really, really persuasive. If we're feeling under par, if we have these symptoms for whatever reason, often it's nothing to do with our hormones and other factors are coming into play, but somebody promises you it's all because of your cortisol, it's all because of your testosterone, it's all because of, you know, some other hormone that I can tell you, having never met you and just interacting with you over a screen, that's the problem. It all sounds very intuitive and very persuasive. Hormones are so powerful that the idea that we could turn them up or turn them down, a bit like a light's dimmer switch, feels like, oh, if only that could be so.
1: And it's interesting reading your book. I mean, you say that we have the illusion that in our lives we're in control of what we eat, when we sleep, how much we weigh, but that actually our hormones are controlling more than we realise. In a way, that's quite a discouraging thought, isn't it? Because we like to think we can control things.
0: We do. I actually find it really encouraging. I like the fact that the body is so smart and it's developed this incredible internal communication system and it basically just gets on with it. I had my lunch a few hours ago. I haven't thought about food since. My blood sugar went up after I ate. I produced the hormone insulin. That sugar was cleared from the blood. My cells are now using that sugar to have this lovely conversation with you. I haven't thought about any of that, but that's how brilliant our hormones are.
1: And it does seem that some hormonal treatments almost kind of go in and out of fashion. If you think of hormone replacement therapy for women reaching perimenopause or menopause, that seems to have been very popular, and then lots of people came off it after health scares, and now it seems to be more popular again. Do you see these kind of surges of things going in and out of fashion?
0: Absolutely. The HRT story is a really fascinating one. It wasn't until the interwar period that it was worked out that menopause was a condition of hormone deficiency. So that was the first breakthrough. HRT came into play late 30s, early 40s. So it's been available now for, you know, almost a century. But because of, you know, different research studies, especially a really big one that came out in 2002, which created a massive health scare for women and their doctors and many women came off HRT and then a generation of women were almost too frightened to come forward, even if they were having a really difficult perimenopause and menopause, because they equated HRT with all of those headlines trumpeting, you know, cancer and blood clots and other risks. All medical treatments have risks and benefits. And thank goodness now we've come to the point where we are talking about menopause, women are coming forward, HRT is on the table, we're looking at things on a case-by-case basis. Nothing is completely safe and nothing is completely, you know, adverse, right? It has to be like any medical condition. It's a consultation between the patient and her doctor. We often use the word hormonal as a pejorative, and I've just told you, you know, hormones are brilliant and clever and they keep us alive and they move us through life's milestones. So I would love the pendulum to swing to hormonal being a wonderful thing. When you say I'm hormonal, that doesn't mean anything negative. That means I feel great.
1: That's good to hear. Dr. Sara Hamid, author of the new book, Signals. Now, there is so much about hormones that we could have discussed. And if you have questions about any kind of hormone, then do send them to us, because the next episode of my other BBC World Service show, The Evidence, is going to be all about hormones. And do email us your questions at the.evidence@bbc.co.uk. And for the first time, you can watch as well as listen to The Evidence. So if you'd like to know whether microplastics are affecting our health, do head to the BBC World Service channel on YouTube and you'll be able to see our rather lovely studio. Now, Professor Matt Fox is still with me, and before we go, I really wanted to ask you, Matt, about the most extraordinary finding that people might have heard about. It's a Harvard University study which found that deaths in traffic accidents increased by 15% on the dates when the most popular albums were released, like Taylor Swift's Midnights or Drake's Scorpion and Harry Styles' Harry's House. So, I mean, this does sound sort of odd in one way. How did the researchers do this study?
2: They conducted an analysis where they took the data from the fatal analysis reporting system between 2017 and 22 in the United States, which covers all the U.S. traffic fatalities, and compared the 10 most streamed album release days for fatalities in the period before and after. And they found there were about 18 more fatalities on days when an album was released.
1: Can we be certain that the release of the album is what is somehow leading to an accident? Because straight away it makes you wonder what else might have caused it. You know, albums tend to be released on Fridays. Could this just come about by chance?
2: Right. We can't say that for sure, because this doesn't have data on each person involved in the accident to know whether or not they were listening to the album. But they did a number of different tests to try and see whether or not chance was the most likely explanation. And it looks like it probably isn't.
1: So why could there be a link between a new album coming out and someone having a really serious car accident?
2: Yeah, I think you could assume that people are listening to these albums quite intensely on the days that they are released, and because of that, maybe paying less attention to the road conditions that might lead to an accident.
1: And they talk a lot in the paper about the distraction from phones as well, although interestingly, people were more likely to have the accident if they had a fixed console screen in a car rather than a loose phone, but also more likely to have the accident on their own. And I guess some people go to release parties. Could it be to do with perhaps drinking and then driving?
2: Yeah, it seems that it isn't. So in this case, they found that the increase was actually larger in cases where the driver was actually sober, suggesting that alcohol isn't actually explaining this effect.
1: So I guess to really know what happened, you'd have to look at each of the separate accidents to see what happened before those people had those accidents and died.
2: That's right. And we don't currently have that data to be able to do that kind of analysis. But certainly that would be where you'd want to go next to try and confirm this finding.
1: Well, thank you so much, Dr. Matthew Fox, for joining us for Health Check today. And thanks to the producers, Jonathan Blackwell and Georgia Christie, and our studio engineer today, Sarah Hockley. I'm Claudia Hammond, and I'll be back with another episode of Health Check from the BBC at the same time next week. Bye for now.
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5: Bronwyn Dyke player representing Golden Arrow. 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
5: 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I think watch the space tomorrow afternoon and we'll let everybody know the outcome of them.
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9: Welcome to The Inquiry. I'm William Crawley. Each week, one question, four expert witnesses, and an answer. Our rivers are in trouble. Climate change is disrupting their flow. Pollution is poisoning their waters. Growing populations are pushing them beyond breaking point. In response, a bold idea has emerged. We should treat a river not just as a physical resource to be exploited, but as a person with rights whose interests can be defended in court by guardians appointed to speak on their behalf. That means granting them legal personhood. It may sound like an eccentric idea, but it is not unprecedented. Corporations have long been recognised as legal persons. Ships, too, have held that status. In India, even deities like Lord Ram have been treated as legal entities with rights. Some countries are now extending that logic to rivers. In 2017, the Whanganui River in New Zealand made history by becoming the first river to be granted legal personhood. Since then, more and more countries have been turning to this intriguing new idea to protect their waterways. So this week we're asking, should rivers have personhood?
10: Part 1. Cry Me a River.
11: Water is life, and rivers are the conduits of water. They're the conduits of nutrients. They're the routes of navigation. They're the means that supports fish and agriculture along the riverbanks. It's hard to overstate the importance of rivers to human beings and to the broader environment.
9: Professor Nick Mount is a geographer in the United Kingdom who has worked on several rivers around the world that have been granted legal personhood.
11: Arguably, rivers have never been in a worse state than they are, and they're under assault from a number of different factors. We see significant pollution entering our rivers from urban centres, from agriculture, from human activity. Then we're seeing fundamental changes to the water that's entering rivers through things like glacial melt, through rainfall and the seasonality of that. And of course, that's being driven by factors such as climate change. And then on top of that, you know, human beings have always sought to control rivers. And we're seeing fewer and fewer rivers of the world that are able to flow freely.
9: But is this worsening trend concentrated in particular regions of the world, like highly industrialized areas or those with weak environmental laws?
11: This is a problem for rivers all over the world, but the specific nature of the issues and the problems that rivers face varies from place to place. So in Europe, yes, we have a regulated environmental sector that helps protect some of our rivers, but arguably it's helping rivers that have already been seriously degraded in many cases because of centuries worth of activity prior to regulation. In other parts of the world where things are entirely or largely unregulated, things like illegal mining and extractive practices are damaging rivers. Other areas, agricultural practices, unregulated again, are causing major issues.
9: Humanity depends on rivers. Our civilizations are built on them. But we have also become one of their greatest threats. And this isn't just about industrialized nations. Even in traditional or indigenous societies where rivers are revered and sometimes venerated, having human beings for neighbors still puts them in danger.
11: If we think of probably the most famous spiritual river in the world, the Ganges, running through India, arguably it's never been in a worse condition than it currently is. So just that recognition of spiritual value of deity is not sufficient to protect our rivers.
9: What about those more secular, less religious societies?
11: I think societies that see rivers as physical resource, with that viewpoint, we're only protecting the rivers for the physical and resource benefits that they bring to human beings. And so in that respect, you're in danger of protecting some of the function of the river, but losing its value that is more intangible, that rivers bring to all of us. You know, we all love to walk along a beautiful river. It has a value that is more than the sum of its resources.
9: The question is whether that value we all recognize in rivers can be described in terms of rights, just as we see human beings as the bearers of rights, in our case, human rights. In recent decades, that's an idea that's been championed by the rights of nature movement in various parts of the world.
11: The big change happened in 1972 when an organization called the Sierra Club, which is a North American environmental organization, were fighting to protect Sequoia National Park from a proposed development of a ski resort. Now, there was a lot of legal wrangling went around that, and it ended up in the Supreme Court. And ultimately, the Sierra Club lost, but what happened in that particular action was that one of the Supreme Court judges, his name was William Douglas, he dissented. And he argued that there was a case that natural resources should have standing and be able to sue for their own protection. And that was the moment in certainly Western jurisprudence that the idea of environmental entities having a standing and being able to be legally protected through a system of rights really came into being.
9: In the case of rivers, that legal standing is sometimes achieved by defining a river for the purposes of law as a person. But how is that achieved in practice? It's time for our next expert witness.
10: Part 2. The right to flow.
12: A legal person is a particular legal idea that just says, in law, we recognize this entity, whether it's a human being or a corporation or a river, as having the ability to bear rights and powers and duties and liabilities in law.
9: Erin O'Donnell is a senior lecturer at the University of Melbourne Law School in Australia and the author of Legal Rights for Rivers, Competition, Collaboration and Water Governance.
12: Legal personhood is never just symbolic. When rights and the capacity to hold rights and powers and duties in law is created and conferred on an entity, that is genuinely meaningful. It does require practical support, but even without that practical support, it has legal import. So, for instance, looking at Ecuador, the rights of nature were created in the constitution. There weren't really any other institutional arrangements in the very early days to give practical support to that. And yet by 2010, so only 2 years after that constitutional reform, citizens had successfully taken the rights of a river, the Rio Vilcabamba, to court and had those upheld in the court against a road developer.
9: Assuming that a campaign group wants to secure legal personhood for a river, how might they go about that?
12: There are two main pathways. The first is to deliberately create laws that recognise the personhood of a river. So local governments, local councils can pass laws that recognise the personhood of a river. And that's often a relatively easy or straightforward process, but it's very limited in its legal impact because the hierarchy of the legal framework means that if a local government law is inconsistent with a state or national law, it will be invalid to the extent of that inconsistency. At the other end of the spectrum, you have something like constitutional reform. An alternative to that is judge-made law. And a really good example of that is in Colombia, in South America, where the Constitutional Court recognized the rights of the Atrato River. They recognized it as a legal subject And they did so because they argued that it was the best way to protect the constitutional rights of the people who depend on the river.
9: However legal personhood is granted, the question remains, does this approach to protecting rivers actually work in practice? In other words, are rivers made safer or healthier as a consequence?
12: My research shows that there is an apparent paradox in the way that legal personhood for rivers plays out. When a river gains personhood, people can assume then that the river has the power it needs to look after itself. So instead of intensifying human responsibility to care for rivers, legal personhood can encourage us to abdicate that responsibility, to become complacent in our relationship. The second part of his paradox comes from the human reaction to a powerful entity entering into space. We get very defensive. We worry about our own rights. And so a river legal person faces that immediate backlash because people are very worried that they will be sued by this new legal person, and they act quickly to undermine it. And a really good example of this in practice comes from Lake Erie in the United States. And in 2019, after this massive bluegreen algal bloom in the lake that really unified the entire city of Toledo, one of the drivers of the bluegreen algal bloom was nutrient runoff into the lake, and farms were concerned that they could be blamed for contributing to that. So the very day after the lake received its rights, a farming corporation took that law to court to challenge it, to say this is not a constitutionally valid law, and they won. So the backlash is real, and it is directly in response to these new legal powers.
9: There is another, perhaps unexpected risk. If rivers are deemed to have rights, do those same rivers also have responsibilities? And if they do, could rivers themselves face legal action for failing to meet their own legal duties? In other words, could human beings sue them?
12: It is also a very live legal question. In 2017, the State High Court of Uttarakhand in India recognised the Ganga and Yamuna rivers as legal persons, and it appointed guardians for those rivers. And those guardians were so concerned about those potential liabilities for flood damage or for other damage the river could do the human beings. And so they actually appealed that decision to the Supreme Court of India, who stayed the original decision. So the Ganga and Yamuna rivers currently are in a little bit of a middle ground where they don't really have personhood because the original judgment was stayed, but it's pending the outcome of an appeal and the Supreme Court hasn't yet ruled. It's really an open question, but that concern about liability is a real one.
9: That is the danger of invoking legal concepts like rights, responsibilities, and personhood. Where there is law, there are lawyers, potential litigation, winners and losers. Let's see how some of that plays out in the story of one particular river, as we meet our next expert witness.
10: Part 3. From Rapids to Rights.
13: My name is Pierre-Olivier Boudreau. I am the Director of Conservation for the Canadian Parks and Wilderness Society, and our organization is one of the founders of the Mutuhiko Shipu Alliance.
9: Mutuhiko Shipu is the indigenous name for Quebec's Magpie River. The alliance that bears its name was created to protect the river from the threat of future exploitation.
13: The Magpie River is one of the important rivers here in Quebec, in Canada. It's about 300 kilometers, so 180 miles long, a large river that runs from the higher plateau of Labrador to the St. Lawrence River here in Quebec. And it's a river that is famous for whitewater expedition through the world. It's located in the Innu First Nation ancestral land. So this is a river which has a lot of importance for indigenous people. It's a land of spruce and coniferous trees. And the quality of the water is so good that you can actually drink from the river when you go on an expedition. It's an area that is really big and not quite populated. It's as big as Belgium, and there's less than 20,000 people living there. So this is a really pristine boreal ecosystem.
9: So why the concern to protect it? Those powerful rapids enjoyed by whitewater enthusiasts also caught the attention of Hydro-Québec, Canada's largest electricity producer, which relies heavily on hydropower.
13: As soon as a river is on Hydro-Québec's list, there's a real threat that the river can become target of hydroelectric development. Most of the big rivers of Quebec have been dammed, and the damage is really irreversible. It changes the face of the river. So we didn't want that to happen to the Magpie River. So it was a preventive move for us to say, okay, let's start a campaign.
9: That campaign began back in 2009 when the Magpie was added to Hydro-Québec's strategic plan, signalling the company's interest in its hydroelectric potential. Hydro-Québec has told us no hydropower project gets their green light unless it is environmentally acceptable and favourably received by local communities.
13: So we started working with regional partners, a very grassroots campaign, I would say. And we kind of built this new vision of the Magpie River that could also benefit communities on tourism, on rafting and kayak and canoe expeditions. It took almost a decade to build this consensus to grant the river protection. That was a lot of work. When we decided to go towards this idea of granting the Magpie River rights, we put up a team of lawyers together. We knew that another tool that existed was the resolutions, mostly used in the United States. So that's the tool that we decided to use, writing the resolutions. That took a lot of time because the resolutions are almost like 15 pages long with a bunch of legal references.
9: In February 2021, the Magpie River became the first river in Canada to gain legal personhood. It was an historic collaboration between Indigenous and non-Indigenous authorities.
13: Basically, what this resolution says is that 9 rights are granted to the river, and these are rights that are specific to rivers. The right to flow freely, the right to be free from pollution, the right to preserve its integrity, its natural processes, its biodiversity, and probably one of the most important rights is the right to sue, the right to take legal action. That's the legal tool that we have with these resolutions to go in front of the court in case any of these rights is threatened by either hydro development project or anything else, actually.
9: Getting those resolutions passed means the Magpie now has rights and protections. But the fight isn't over. Like any law or regulation, resolutions can be overturned by future leaders.
13: I would say that conservation is a constant battle anyways. Granting the Magpie River legal personhood is another brick that we had in this wall of protection for the river. Just the fact that we have a regional and strong consensus on the protection of the river is something really strong for the future of the river.
9: The Magpie River is thriving, but it was already a vibrant ecosystem long before being granted legal personhood. So the question remains, does recognizing a river as a legal person make any real difference to rivers struggling to survive? It is time for our final expert witness.
10: Part 4. Countercurrents.
14: Legal personhood is an intriguing idea. However, I think it is a distraction from the major issues that are central to our concern with not just rivers, but all water bodies.
9: Navita Khan is a professor of anthropology at Johns Hopkins University in Baltimore in the United States and the author of River Life and the Upspring of Nature. The problems facing legal personhood as a concept and as a strategy, she says, are evident in Bangladesh, where the country's rivers are under enormous stress.
14: The major water systems in Bangladesh were big transportation fairways prone to sand logging and sand dredging, which would, you would think, be good in terms of keeping the waters flowing, but that sand dredging has been quite destructive for the rivers. And then the latest concerns about these rivers has been the amount of industrial pollutants that have been going into it from garment factories, from leather works, from pesticide production. It's not just for Bangladeshis alone that this is, should be of concern, because it is a river system that extends extensively over that region, India, China, Tibet, and so on.
9: In what may be a world first, every river in Bangladesh has been granted legal personhood. This followed a series of court rulings culminating in a landmark 2019 case concerning the Toorag River. On paper, that seemed like a major victory for the Rights of Nature movement.
14: So the 2019 judgment adds a little bit more ammunition in terms of when environmental activists and lawyers file cases, they might cite it, but they would also cite all these other previous instances. And it's not clear to me that any one of them has been the critical determinative of what the government is going to do in response to that litigation or any judgment that comes from it. So at the end, it really depends on whether governments feel empowered to actually take action against very powerful forces in society, such as private corporations, such as even local communities that have banded together to encroach on a river. So it really depends on to what extent the law empowers the state and also empowers citizens. If they take up this case, that the courts will listen and then the state will act on that.
9: This is an old problem for environmental law. Having a law on the books is one thing. Enforcing it in practice is quite another.
14: Granting of legal personhood to rivers in Bangladesh is not going to have a transformative effect. It is largely, I would say, aspirational, somewhat performative.
9: The National River Conservation Commission is the body tasked with protecting the rights of rivers in Bangladesh.
14: The rights that have been laid down in the judgment are very robust. The commission is granted the power to take up the case of any river and to fight on its behalf. But the commission doesn't have the kind of authority it should have to be able to actually not just file cases, but to pursue them till a successful conclusion. The rights, as we are seeing them in action, are paper rights.
9: Some critics of legal personhood think the idea may be distractingly poetic, that the straightforward, dull prose of traditional environmental regulations might actually do more to protect rivers in practice.
14: I'm an anthropologist. I'm all for poetry. And I think if the law can be used to incite poetry in people's hearts, then it certainly should be. However, I've never seen the law to operate effectively in that way. I've only seen the law to come in after the damage is done and to do something about it.
9: Is it possible that well-intentioned campaigners could become so focused on courtroom battles to secure a river's legal personhood that they lose sight of the river's ecological plight?
14: I actually believe that if we had just focused on the environmental regulations and upheld them as well as we could have avoided all the effort that had to be put in to make this argument about the river being a person and the kind of way in which debate sort of swiveled then to a completely pointless thing, which is how do we understand the life of a river as opposed to the fact that a river needs protecting from humans.
9: Let's return to our question. Should rivers have personhood? Let's state the obvious first. Legal personhood does not make a river human. Instead, it gives us a framework to recognize a river's value, to defend its flow, to hold ourselves accountable for the damage we do to it. But a law that grants rights to a river means nothing if those rights are not enforced. And enforcement is never automatic. It's a constant struggle that requires funding, political will, community vigilance, and the hard work of monitoring, campaigning, and advocacy. Declaring a river a legal person is the beginning of a fight, not the end of it. So the real question is not whether rivers are persons, but whether treating them as if they are can help to mobilize the relentless action needed to keep them alive. Because rivers are the arteries of civilizations. They are the engines of life itself. And if we lose them, we lose our own future. This episode of The Inquiry was written and presented by me, William Crawley. The producer was Jill Collins, researcher Katie Morgan, editor Tom Bigwood, and the technical producer was Nikki Edwards.
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1: With the wrap of your Eyewitness News, I'm Mike Malapo. South Africa's economy contracted by 0.2% in the second quarter of the year, marking a reversal from the 0.4% growth recorded in the first quarter. The latest figures from Statistics South Africa show the trade, catering and accommodation sector was the biggest negative contributor, contracting by 1.9%. Manufacturing and mining production also shrank. But there were some bright spots. Agriculture grew by 0.3%, while transport, storage and communications expanded by 0.9%. Statistician General Risenga Maluleke.
2: And we can indicate that this is the first contraction we have seen after six quarters of a resilient and positive growth. A contraction in manufacturing has continued, and of course, as it does so, it had a stronger input together with trade.
1: SAPS says no special budget allocation will be made to respond to another planned mass demonstration by anti-migrant movement March on March, following its September 30th deadline calling for more mass deportations of undocumented nationals. Responding to questions at a press briefing on the government's migration efforts yesterday, Deputy National Police Commissioner Debello Musigidi said police continue to monitor the situation following the June 30th protest.
3: Normal policing will continue. There will be no specific budget. We work on the budget allocated on the baseline, and we are continuing. There are marches that were pronounced even prior to the September 1, if it is pronounced, that every Thursday there will be marches, and we are continuing to manage and police those.
1: Musikiri has also dismissed international reports that have claimed at least 10 foreign nationals were killed during anti-migrant demonstrations earlier this year, saying this is not the figure recorded by the police. She says police records show two people were killed in the Western Cape and another two in KwaZulu-Natal. Investigations in these cases continue.
3: And I need to emphasize that it's not only foreign nationals who fell victim of murder in the process. There are cases where South Africans as well were murdered and cases were investigated. People were arrested. We do have foreign nationals that committed murders that were also arrested.
1: The man charged with stealing cocaine worth more than 200 million rand from a Hawk storage facility in 2021 has denied involvement in the crime. Businessman Lucas Lekgabe applied for bail at the Port Shepstone Magistrates Court. He faces charges of housebreaking with intent to steal and deal in drugs. It's alleged in November 2021, Lekgabe broke into the Hawk's offices in Port Shepstone and stole 541 kilograms of cocaine. Meanwhile, speaking outside court, Hawks national spokesperson Katlego Mogale said investigations into the theft are still ongoing.
4: The consignment has not yet been found that had been stolen. And as to whether or not there will be more suspects, we are quite confident that there will be more arrests expected.
1: ANC Secretary General Fikile Mbalula has dismissed suggestions of a party in disarray.